0: and 110 properties that are about 32 kilometres southeast of Merritt. The Wildfire Service says protecting structures around the Boston Bar area, some 200 kilometres northeast of Vancouver, is a priority. Smoky conditions has led to closures on Highway 1 and 3, creating delays for drivers heading into the weekend. Meanwhile, Environment Canada has issued yellow and orange air quality warnings for parts of BC due to high levels of smoke and stress that those under over 65 and those who are pregnant are among the most vulnerable. Meanwhile, the longest nurses' strike in BC history comes to an end at midnight as the union representing more than 55,000 nurses accepted mediators' recommendations. BC Nurses Union President Adrian Geer says an agreement was reached through the collective strength, determination and solidarity of BCNU members. The BC Nurses Bargaining Association accepted the non-binding recommendations on major concerns nurses had with the tentative agreement reached in May, as well as actions to tackle workplace violence in healthcare and nurses performing non-nursing duties which continue to pull them away from patient care. For more than 3 weeks, nurses have participated in unprecedented job action in BC, including rotating picket lines at hospitals in the Lower Mainland and Vancouver Island, as well as province-wide refusal of non-nursing duties and restrictions on overtime. Elsewhere, North Cowichan and Duncan RCMP are investigating two suspicious fires in 2 days. Earlier this week, Mounties and the City of Duncan Fire Department responded to a structure fire in Duncan where an evacuation of nearby residences was required. The blaze damaged vehicles and 2 residential buildings. The next day, Mounties were notified by North Cowichan Fire Department of a vehicle fire in North Cowichan. The fire was quickly contained, however, a second vehicle was damaged as a result. And a man was arrested and charged for the murder of Larry John Isaac in Creston. 27-year-old Parker Hills was arrested the same day Isaac's body was found. Police are appealing for those who saw Isaac that day to come forward as investigations are ongoing. They say Hills remains in custody awaiting court proceedings. Your CFAX Sport up next.
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0: Play is getting underway as the Toronto Blue Jays and Boston Red Sox open a 3-game weekend series at Fenway Park. The Jays have lost 7 of their last 10 games to lose ground in the American League wildcard race. The Red Sox are red hot though, coming off their first loss in 16 games on Wednesday night against Baltimore. Meanwhile, Canada's secured 3 medals on day 1 of the Commonwealth Games in Glasgow. Canada claimed gold in men's teams gymnastics and earned a pair of bronze medals in para swimming. Mary Gibb finished 3rd in the women's swimming 200 metre individual medley, and Jack Gill took bronze in the men's 100 metre butterfly final. And the Victoria Harbour Cats have won the Island Cup over their rivals from Nanaimo, finishing off a 3-game sweep with an 18-7 win last night. The Harbour Cats begin a 3-game series at home against Kamloops tonight at Royal Athletic Park. I'm Coach Cadden on CFAX 1070. If it's happening, it's here. It's just after 5.
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8: Good afternoon, Victoria. Thank you so much for being here with us today on what is still a pretty nice day. It didn't sneak up on us with thunderstorms like it did yesterday around this time.
9: No, it's actually really beautiful. You know, I don't know what this is, mainly cloudy tomorrow. I sure hope that changes over the next few hours, as it does here in Victoria typically, but still says showers this evening, mainly cloudy tomorrow.
8: You know, a bit of clouds, kind of providing a bit of a natural umbrella from time to time for folks during the sun, maybe going down to Eats and Beats in Callwood.
9: Yeah, that's what I was mostly thinking of for tomorrow with the cloud coverage. But, you know, over by the water, maybe a bit warmer with the cloud coverage wouldn't be so bad after all.
8: Yeah, wouldn't be so bad at all. One of the things that we've been talking about, Jade, is, well, frankly, what we've been doing all summer long. It's a contest running. You can find all the info you want at CFAX1070.com. Great big banner there. The kids count Mega Summer 50-50. Mm-hmm. And essentially, you buy a ticket. It's just like the 50-50 at the hockey game. Whatever the pot is, they pick a ticket. The winner gets half.
9: That's right.
8: And that pot is rising and rising. I'm pulled at the website right now. $87.45.
9: Yeah, I mean, let's get it to 10K by the end of the weekend, though, because hey, you got just over a month until the 50-50 closes. The draw is on the 28th of August at 7 a.m. bright and early in the morning. So you could receive half of that pot. And that pot, half of it right now, you know, four or five-ish K each, you know?
8: Yeah.
9: Let's get it up a bit more to that because, boy, wouldn't it be sweet to split like 25 thou?
8: Oh, that'd be great. I kind of wish I could participate.
9: Yeah, but, I know. You know. Jealous. But also, we're really happy to see this provide for so many local families and kids. I mean, this goes from everything from summer camp subsidies to food bank breakfast programs to these gift boxes that are so important for first responders to hand off to kids in these very tough situations.
8: And it goes to support all sorts of things that CFAX Status Anonymous does to the Kids Count program. That's essentially all the stuff that they do outside of Christmas time.
9: Because they've always been a year-round charity, but this is a great way for you to understand that and see it and then help with it year-round too.
8: Tickets are $10 a piece. You can get a 5-pack for $25 or just, you know, get the biggest deal out there, 20 of them for $50.
9: And you could be walking away with that half of that jackpot and then feeling super good inside knowing that you've helped out so many local kids and families.
8: Because like there's even the children's grant program, something they've been doing since 2002, helping to fund local organizations as they deliver essential services to the community.
9: Yeah, like Big Brothers and Big Sisters. Mm-hmm. That's one of the programs that they help fund as well.
8: Yeah.
9: And that's huge.
8: Yeah, absolutely. And then other institutions that help with food security, education, summer camp. Camps, sporting programs, they kind of making a big difference out there, and they can make the biggest difference possible, and it all depends upon you, frankly.
9: Yeah, absolutely. So go to CFAX1070.com, find out more information on the Mega Summer 50-50 for Kids Count.
8: And the last day to buy a ticket, 5 p.m. Thursday, the 27th of August, because they will draw the lucky winner the following morning at 7 a.m., like Jade said. And then we'll find out who gets to split the jackpot, which I said, I wonder if it's gone up just while we were talking. No, it's still $8,745, but still not bad, but going to be a whole lot better.
9: Maybe you can spend some money on that this weekend.
8: Yeah, you know what? Why not? If you're going to go buy a 50-50 ticket somewhere, at least you know, this one will go to a really good cause.
9: Yeah, absolutely. I saw some updates today, and actually we did have a texter who wants to remain nameless about this one, but my friend also is mentioning this too, who is a nurse. You know, they didn't get a vote today on whether they agree with the recommendations from the mediators or not, but the union decided to accept on their behalf with limited details on the new recommendations provided to nurses beforehand. So it's that's a bit of a pickle, you know, but... yeah, I guess that's the end of the strike and everything right now.
8: Yeah, I was hearing that in Coach Cadden's report this afternoon that the nurses will end their province-wide protest at midnight tonight, accepting the mediator's recommendations. But they do say private talks on the outstanding wage issues expecting to happen in the fall.
9: Mm-hmm.
8: So... Well. Yeah,
9: we'll see. That's that right now.
8: Well, hopefully this is good news for nurses out there. This one who texted in at 7:10:10, and we appreciate the insights that you provided us there. An inside glimpse from a nurse out there.
9: Yeah, this is the second nurse I've heard from today with the same opinion. So, you know, just feeling for you, absolutely, you're seen and heard. And yeah, I mean, hey, no one likes that feeling for sure.
8: No, not at all. Taking a look at the traffic and weather out there, and it looks like the weather isn't too bad, but the traffic could probably be a bit better. What's going on out there, Jade?
9: Yeah, it's not not so bad, actually. Smoothing out quite a bit. I mean, Helmkin, look at that. Beautiful. Only a little bit of congestion between Wilkinson and looks like Santa Rosa Avenue down Wilkinson. It's not building much farther down Helmkin. Maybe around Holland Avenue, which is just definitely a pinch point on Helmkin between Holland Avenue and Highway 1. There is a new yield at the light now.

0: still building ahead of that intersection, but it's not, it's pretty mild. Like, it's not even far back to Lee Road right now, thankfully. And heading into Souk right now from Victoria, it's just sitting at underneath an hour, closer to that 55-minute mark, but still about an hour to Souk, and seeing that congestion still in the Souk core area, building around Harbourview Road and extending just to about Charters Road right now. Tonight in Victoria, we're seeing a few showers overnight still and a low of 14 degrees into tomorrow, where it's mainly cloudy and a high of 20. In Esquimalt Harbour, it's 20 degrees.
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24: We're now just over a week into a Category 1 campfire prohibition.

0: bring much of Vancouver Island and parts of the Coastal Fire Center. That ban came into effect on the 16th of July as wildfire risk increased across the region, although parts of the North Island, Haida Gwaii, and the Sunshine Coast remain exempt from that. And I got to say, the timing turned out to be pretty interesting. Thunderstorms rolled across parts of Vancouver Island the same day that prohibition came into effect. And yesterday, another round of lightning moved through, spawning several new wildfire starts, including those near Goldstream Park and up near Shawinigan Lake. To help us understand the current situation and what folks need to know heading into the weekend, we're joined by Fire Information Officer Erica Berg from the Coastal Fire Center. Erica, thank you for your time.
1: Good afternoon. Thanks for having me.
0: So I'll start with a bit of an anecdote. I was camping out at China Beach last week, and I noticed the signs about the campfire ban going up a couple of days in advance, I have to say. So we burned through our last couple of logs Thursday morning, and just before noon, my son and I kind of doused that fire ring with a few liters of water just to make sure we were in compliance when that prohibition took effect. So I got to say, What conditions prompted that decision? Was it the hot, dry weather coming in, the wildfire risk, perhaps even the storms in the forecast, all of that?
1: Yeah, you bet. Great to hear that you took the initiative to ensure that your campfire was fully extinguished before stepping away there. So the indices that we look at when we're considering putting in a campfire prohibition or amending really any open fire prohibition is the level of fire activity in the fire center. So we have seen an uptick, not just or less so on Vancouver Island, really, and more so on the mainland. As well, we look at fire weather indices. We look at weather forecasts, the tendency we've seen in the past little bit of human-caused wildfires. Of course, we take into account fuel types, fuel volatility, overall availability province-wide of firefighting resources. So those all go into the decisions that we make to implement prohibitions.
2: What happens if someone accidentally breaks the rules or they decide to ignore the ban altogether? What do they face there?
1: Yeah, so folks are subject to fines if reported, and then the natural resource officer could disrupt the campfire that you're trying to enjoy. We don't do in the BC Wildfire Service. We work with our partners in the Natural Resource Office Service and conservation officers to implement and help regulate when those prohibitions do come into effect. And in the event that your activity, whether it is from choosing to light campfire or any other sort of activity that could spark a wildfire, if that activity is found to be the cause of a wildfire, then you can be have to pay the response costs as well as other consequences. So for ourselves, for yourself and members of the public, community members, our forests, we do really encourage people to abide by the prohibitions when they come into effect.
0: Speaking of those prohibitions, I'm used to them coming into effect and kind of impacting the entire Coastal Fire Center region, but the one we've got in place now is pretty much the island south of Courtney and in and around Metro Vancouver up into Whistler. Why are the areas being treated differently?
1: Mm-hmm. So we are wanting to be strategic. You know, it's a fire center that is quite diverse in terms of the conditions we've seen over the season so far, and more recent conditions as well. So we're looking at the areas that have some exceptions. One sec, I'm just going to cancel this one call. I'm a busy lady, apparently. so the ones that there are still areas in the Coastal Fire Center that in more northern regions that have indices that are still well below our threshold and cooler and more moist. So we want to respect the diversity of the fuel types and overall local conditions.
0: Right, well, let's get into what we were seeing yesterday. Thunderstorms coming up from the south across the island and through the coastal fire center. We understand we've had dozens of lightning strikes recorded, especially around the South Island, and crews have been dealing with a couple of new fires since then. Is there a potential for holdover fires to emerge over the next few days?
1: Absolutely. So we recorded over 63 lightning strikes within the Coastal Fire Center, and those were concentrated to that southern tip of Vancouver Island. It resulted in two highly visible fires yesterday. They were detected, one near Shaunigan Lake and one just east of the Malahat within Goldstream Park. We've had resources assigned to those since detection, and they've made great success containing those fires gradually. Both of the status of control in both those incidents are now being held, and we do have crews still there conducting mop-up and before we confidently confirm that these fires are out. And I will say, too, you mentioned, you know, are there going to be holdover fires? And you took the words just right after out of my mouth. We have recently, just, you know, minutes before we got on this call, identified a new start that is suspected to have started from the lightning event yesterday.
0: Oh, wow.
1: This fire is under 1 kilometer west of Souk River, and we do have a bucketing helicopter responding, as well as BC Wildfire crews, Capital Regional District crews, and some partners from the forest industry responding. It's quite a dynamic situation and ongoing at this point. Not a huge size. I believe it's more a struck tree. So we'll have folks responding to that and more updates on our website as information unfolds.
2: And you kind of mentioned it there, but for anyone planning a camping trip this weekend, what's the easiest way to check the current rules before they head out?
1: Yes, absolutely. So we have our website. It's bcwildfire.ca. Navigate to fire prohibitions and restrictions and select the fire center that you fall within. If you have any questions about whereabouts you may fall, we have resources on our site there as well. Another great resource is our map. It can really help for people that are a bit more visual. I certainly am. And you can even toggle on a layer that shows what prohibitions are in effect where. And I also just want to stress that municipalities, parks, and other local governments do have the authority to restrict open burning and select activities. So please be mindful of that. In those areas that are not necessarily affected by BC wildfires prohibition, like in the north right now, where we're letting those more local conditions drive what's enacted, check with those local authorities as they may have their own restrictions in place.
0: Yeah, now that I refreshed the map, as you mentioned it, I do see the new red dot there, just north of Souk. That's pretty close to the urban areas, Erica.
1: Mm-hmm. Yes, we are working with the Souk Fire Department as well. And like I said, it's the fire number was cut minutes before we jumped on this call. So I urge folks to check back on our site with additional information as it's incoming. Yeah. And in a similar vein, so this is what we would call a holdover lightning fire, where we had lightning pass through and maybe it was smoldering underground a little bit undetected, and then maybe some winds or some clearing happens and it gets just that amount of oxygen or heat to really start to show. So we do, we're very grateful for members of the public and industry and being our eyes on the ground and submitting those fire reports either through our mobile app or by telephone by calling *5555.
0: Erica Berg, Fire Information Officer with the Coastal Fire Center. I appreciate the update today. All the best going through the weekend.
1: Thank you very much. Take care.
0: Of course. Take good care. Traffic and weather time with Jay.
2: It's really smoothing out for a Friday evening. It's about 40 minutes from Victoria to the West Shore. We're only seeing a little bit of light congestion, I should say, ahead of the West Shore Parkway. Outside of that, the typical Mackenzie and Admirals interchange. congestion. Sorry, I got distracted because there's an incident marker suddenly southbound on Trans-Canada Highway just as you are leaving Helmkin Ramp, approaching the Mackenzie and Admirals Interchange. Looks like there's a little bit of an incident there as people are maybe merging onto the highway there. If you're going through that area of toward Mackenzie and Admirals Interchange from Helmkin southbound, I'd really love some clarity. Maybe just a car on the shoulder? I'm not sure. Just seeing an incident marker. Looking down Helmkin and Wilkinson, it's still building around that intersection of Interurban and Wilkinson. It seems patchy, though, after that, from about Wilkinson and Interurban, where it smooths out, and then up to about Holland Avenue, where it then again builds down Helmkin to Highway 1, but smooths out. And there's nothing really you're facing through the Helmkin exit as you're merging, the Colwood exit as you're merging from Helmkin onto Highway 1 northbound. It looks pretty smooth there. Burnside Road West, we've been seeing a little bit of congestion building there in the past. It's building around Cammy Court down Burnside Road West as you're merging to Island Highway and Burnside Road West. Tonight in Victoria, it's a low of 14 degrees, a chance of showers. And tomorrow, where it's mainly cloudy and a high of 20 degrees. In Esquimalt Harbor, it is sitting at 20 degrees.
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4: Good afternoon, I'm Koch Cadden on CFAX 1070 with your news update. Wildfires continue to grow in numbers across BC, with the total now reaching 116. 38 started in the last 24 hours and 58 are deemed out of control. Just 6 have been completely quenched in the last 24 hours, but firefighters are not optimistic this number will rise dramatically soon as weather conditions continue to go against firefighting efforts. Meanwhile, the growing wildfire situation in BC has affected electricity delivery across the province. BC Hydro says customers may see flickering lights, power interruptions and fluctuations as a result of a wildfire near Clinton. The utility says the wildfires, ash and smoke are triggering short interruptions to electricity flow, and crews have had issues gaining access to the site because of the active blaze. Elsewhere, all 11 people who were on a seaplane have survived after it crashed and caught fire just off Vancouver Island on the way to the San Juan Islands. Police in the US say one person is in critical condition after the crash, while at least 5 others have already been discharged from hospital. I'm Koch Cadden on CFAX 1070. If it's happening, it's here.
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0: Looking for something fun to do this weekend? Well, you might want to head out to Colwood for Eats and Beats, the Beachland Eats and Beats Beach Party happening this Saturday from 1 to 7 with the Deets on Eats and Beats. Sandra Russell from the city of Colwood joins us for a conversation. Sandra, how you doing today?
16: I'm doing well. Thanks for having me today.
0: Looks like it's going to be a fantastic time there in Colwood on Saturday. What's in store for folks?
16: What's in store for folks? We've got five live bands, so playing music all day right by the ocean. I'm looking at the stage right now, which is looking beautiful. Mm-hmm. We've got 15 food trucks.
0: 15?
16: With a variety of, yes, with a variety of, you know, international flavors from around the world, delicious food. And then we have Victoria Beer Society coming with serving up cold beachside beverages for everyone to enjoy here. So it's going to be an amazing day.
2: Incredible. Summer events can get busy. What's the easiest way for people to get there without worrying about parking?
16: So we have free parking throughout the Royal Bay neighborhood here. We have three big parking lots identified at the Raleigh Pickleball Courts in Royal Bay and at Royal Bay Secondary School and then at Quarry Park in Royal Bay. And we have two free shuttle buses running all day long from those park and rides to the events, all free. And the event is free as well, so people should come on down. There's also great bike routes we have mapped out. If they go online, they can see our bike maps to follow their way here.
0: And, of course, it's easy to get there on transit as well, right?
16: That's right. Transit runs straight here to the Royal Bay Exchange, and they can hop off, and they'll be right here. There'll be golf carts running up and down the hill toward the beach, too, just to help people who might have mobility issues.
0: Does it cost anything to hop on a golf cart?
16: It does not. It's all free. Everything is free here at Eats and Beats.
0: Fantastic.
2: Yeah, the Beachlands is a pretty incredible backdrop for an event like this. What made it the perfect spot for this summer party?
16: I mean, it's outstanding. We have an upper level with sandy courts that have beautiful tented seating, and that's where there'll be the parkside beverages and all the food. And then down low is the stage and another beer service area. It's just amazing and gorgeous. You can walk out onto the beach. You can dip your toes in the water while you're listening to the music. It's an incredible sight. People should come down and see it for sure.
0: Speaking of the music, you said there's five bands playing. Perhaps give us a taster of who they are and kind of what music they provide.
16: Yeah, you know, we're starting the day with Cooler, which is a local rock and roll cover band, super fun band. And then we have Whiskey Business, so people are going to be doing some line dancing here on the beach. It's going to be really fun. Trippy Kells is bringing some Latin flavored, so we'll get our hips moving to some salsa and some really good tunes. Blase Blase brings a whole new flavor with some funky hip-hop kind of style. And then we have Nautical Disaster with, like, this amazing homage to the Tragically Hip. They do a really good job. So it's fun all day, really.
2: Amazing, yeah. Big fan of Blase Blase. They always have so much fusion going on there.
16: That's
2: Sandra,
16: right.
2: If you had to build the perfect Eats and Beats afternoon, what's your game plan? Are you stopping at the food truck first, or are you having a little beer first? What's your plan?
16: I'm going to say you're going to start with a beer. Then
0: okay.
16: You're going to go and sample some poutine from L'Authentic Poutine. Maybe you're going to get a cold comfort ice cream and watch some music. Then you probably want to do a dirty soda, take a break from the alcohol, and then come back and do it all again for the next band.
0: Dirty soda? What's that?
16: Right? So delicious, dirty sodas. They do flavored sodas, and they add some cream and some fruit in there. It's a whole situation. You got to try it.
0: That's fun. That's a whole lot of fun. And now you were talking about the different ways to get there. There's the park and ride. You can take the bus. You can take the bike. You can take kayak.
16: You could. If you have a kayak, parking at the lagoon waterfront, the lagoon beach, and then kayaking along. It's about a kilometer and a half. Little kayak along the shore. If you're safe about it, that's an awesome way to get to Eastern Beach and make a day of it. And you'll just walk up into the event off the beach.
2: That's a really cool way to get there. You can't say that happens very often to get to an event, but that's the way. Sandra, so when we look at the atmosphere at Eaton Beats, is this a whole mix? Is this typically lots of families? What do you see typically at the Eaton Beats?
16: Absolutely. It's a whole mix of families. We get a lot of the, you know, older folks who live around as well. We've got a whole group of older line dancers who come to every event. It's really fun. And then some youth, you know, we get some of the youth from the neighborhood, which is a real great treat for us to get kids out mixing with all the other folks. It's a perfect mix here, really.
0: And I got to ask, because these are usually pretty popularly attended. How many folks are you expecting to come out on Saturday?
16: You know what? In past years, so this is our 11th year doing an event like this. In past years, we've had between 5,000 and 8,000 people come throughout the day.
0: Sure.
16: So at any given time throughout the day, there's probably a couple of thousand people here on the beach having a really nice day in the sunshine.
0: Wow. And good thing you've got like 15 different food trucks, or else you might have some pretty long lines, but isn't it like there's going to be a problem at all?
16: No, we figured that out over the years for sure.
2: Can you bring your own, you know, blanket, your lawn chair?
16: Please do. We've got some great seating here under these beautiful stretch canvas tents. So we've got seating, but also there's a beautiful hillside. It makes for a natural band set shell down to the beach, and people can throw their blanket or chairs or whatever.
0: Sounds like a fantastic time this Saturday. One to seven, right?
16: Mm-hmm. That's it.
0: Where can folks go for more information if we haven't covered everything here?
16: Yep, they should go to callwood.ca/eatsandbeats, and they'll see the whole lineup and situation here.
0: Sounds like a lot of fun. You said 11 years in. Why is it important for the city to do this for folks?
16: You know what? Callwood is a place where people just connect and feel really good together, and we love to show off our beautiful waterfront here. Oftentimes people come through Callwood and they, you know, go past the West Shore Parks and Rec Center, and they don't really get to see the ocean, and we really want to invite people down to have a beautiful time on the lovely waterfront in Callwood. It's a gorgeous place.
0: It absolutely is, and I keep being surprised. Just like you said, you go down the Island Highway and you might not realize that the gorgeous shoreline you've got there in Callwood. But you just take that trip down, and there you go, nonetheless. Sandra Russell with the City of Callwood, appreciate your conversation today. Any final thoughts for the listeners?
16: I just hope people will come down and have a good time with us tomorrow. It's going to be a really great day.
0: Fantastic. Well, appreciate it. Have a lot of fun, but not too much fun tomorrow, Sandra.
16: That's right. Thanks so much. I hope we'll see you guys here.
0: Absolutely. We'll make a point to try to make it out there. That's for sure. Going to be a lot of fun, though.
2: Mm-hmm. Yeah, into my neck of the woods. So I always like popping down to the Royal Bay area. Beachlands is absolutely gorgeous, as Sandra was saying. And the 52 gets right there.
0: Like, absolutely.
2: It drops you pretty much right there or at the exchange.
0: Absolutely does. The 50, 52, 53, or 61 to Royal Bay, any one of those that kind of gets you close enough at least to kind of make it the rest of the way on foot.
2: Yeah, and it's nice that they have those shuttles. You know, in the past, those shuttles were not as common, but the fact that it's free and everything, that's super easy to get there.
0: Yeah, those golf cart shuttles. Mm-hmm. That'd almost be worth going out there just to check that out.
2: Yeah.
0: Traffic and weather time with Jade.
2: Yes, thanks so much to Dave. Dave texted in that there is southbound. There is some cops pulled over. They just had pulled someone over in the merge lane southbound. Maybe a few folks just feeling extra cautious and slowing down. So it's causing a fair amount of congestion that is leading back to the Island Highway merge onto Trans-Canada Highway. Not too bad southbound, but a little bit of congestion as we don't typically see at this time of day. Heading into Langford from Victoria, it is about a 40-minute drive right now. We're seeing congestion northbound, building around the same area of just ahead of the Tilcom Road area. And then it smooths out just past Helmkin again. There is some flashing lights there, causing some folks to maybe looky-loo, maybe slow down a little bit more than usual. So a little bit slow, but nothing really holding you up past there, past Helmkin on either side. Victoria to Souk is about 50 minutes, which is almost as good as it gets at this time of day especially. And looking at West Shore Parkway, there's nothing building spilled in toward the Malahat, thankfully, from West Shore Parkway. It's minimal now. Not a lot of people heading up island anymore. And if there are, it's just a quick little drive there. In Sooke, seeing a bit of congestion. It's around Parkland Road or just ahead of Parkland Road. But by the time you are hitting Phillips Road, it smooths out. And here in Esquimalt, just peeking over. Yeah, no, actually, as soon as I zoomed in the map, everything disappeared in Esquimalt. Love that. Victoria, weather looks like still we have a chance of showers overnight in a low 14 degrees. Into tomorrow, where it's mainly cloudy and a 20-degree day. In Esquimalt Harbor, it's 20 degrees.
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0: It's a Friday afternoon and we're joined by Dan Reed. Political scientist director, Camosun College, taking a nice big drink of his Weiss water there before he hit the air.
30: It's all good. It's a great start. Hey, look,
1: Yeah. It's, I just need a rum and coke to get started with the right. show, okay?
0: It's 5 o'clock in an hour. So
1: that's, there you go.
0: Yeah, mountain time, yeah.
1: There you go.
0: but a decent week, sir?
1: Oh, it's been a great week. And,
0: fantastic.
1: Yeah. And still, politics persists.
0: It does persist. Internationally, federally, and even here provincially, as we've learned that Centre BC, who had been leaderless since the departure of Corinne Kirkpatrick, now has a leader. And a name that we've heard around these parts for years in the past, former BC Liberal Cabinet Minister Mike Bernier, now the leader of Centre BC. In fact, we had him on with the morning show with Ryan and Lisa just on Monday.
1: Yeah.
0: And he told them, well, rather it was Steve and Lisa, Ryan's away, lucky duck on his European vacation. But he was telling them that there's a lot of British Columbians who feel politically abandoned or politically orphaned now. So I got to start with this. Do you think he's identifying a real group of voters here, or is it more kind of political messaging than it is political reality?
1: Well, first off, think of the children.
0: Yeah.
1: I mean, you see, like, what a sad story. Like, may I have some more, sir?
0: Yeah,
1: like, think of the children. Political orphans. Oh, what a sad image. Now, the gist of it is that Centre BC is learning from the mistakes of the past.
0: Mm-hmm.
1: I feel like, by the way, there's like a story that parallels the Christmas story, the Christmas carol. But anyway, the ghosts of the BC Liberals past.
0: Yes.
1: Don't screw up your branding, okay?
0: Mm-hmm.
1: BC United with its weird colors and its weird, what do they stand for? Who are they?
0: Is this a soccer team or what?
1: Yeah. Exactly. So Centre BC has a very clear branding. What's interesting, if you look at the coloration, by the way, is they've gone back to red and white. I wonder what other major political party uses red. That is a blank. But anyway, so they have made up for the past mistakes of the BC United, which is interesting because it seems to me that Centre BC is looking to do the thing that the BC Conservatives were so clear about not doing, which is essentially reigniting a kind of BC Liberal Party, but instead of calling the BC Liberals, they're calling it Centre BC. And this is within the particular context that the BC Conservatives, which the advantage they had when they rose out of the ashes of BC, the BC United, was that they had a clear political brand, which is they were a conservative party. And for conservative-minded voters, that was a clear positioning. So Centre BC essentially looked at the mistakes of BC United and said, let's have clear branding, let's have clear coloring, and let's try to position ourselves as this happy middle. Now, there's a couple of interesting things here. The middle is always shifting in politics. And to say that you're in the center, and most people, by the way, would tend to put themselves in the center. They might say, well, I'm a little bit to the left or I'm a little bit to the right. But they imagine their point of view as the center. It's a remarkably Canadian and consistent across Canada that most people, not all people, but many people would describe themselves as center. And they might, and again, they might say a little bit to the left, a little to the right, but they would say center. So what exactly is the center and where is the center is kind of, to me as a political scientist, always a very interesting question. I would argue in the last sort of 5 years, the political center in Canada has moved to the right. The Conservatives did not win the last federal election, but they shifted the politics to the right. Carney, whose party just happens to have red and white, by the way, has moved the Liberal Party from what was probably the center-left center with Trudeau to the clearly center-right party. They're clearly pro-big business. They're clearly pro-energy development. They're moving away from a lot of the promises and ideals of Trudeau's government, and they have, I would argue, followed that trend. They got rid of the carbon tax. They did all these things that moved them to the sort of pendulum swing to the right. Now, are they the political center? It's hard to know. They've certainly moved that way. In British Columbia, even though we've had an NDP government, I would argue that there's lots of evidence that they, too, have moved to the at least to the political center. They're developing energy projects. They're doing lots of things that pulling back on some of the promises they made for indigenous people around UNDRIP. Like, they're doing lots of things that have moved them away from this, what you would call a center-left government, to, I would say, a more clearly centrist government. Now, what you'll hear from various folks is, oh, the NDP is the far left, or this is the far right. Mm-hmm. That, again, kind of comes down to where you started from originally, from the idea that most people sort of see themselves as standing in the clear position of some version of the middle. Yeah, so that's what I think of, like, the center BC. I think it's an interesting idea. Mm-hmm. But my political instinct is to say they are a center-center-right party.
0: But I have to ask, though, because, I mean, Bernie argues that the NDP has kind of moved further left and the Conservatives further right. So I'm wondering if, even if the quote-unquote center has shifted, right, has it widened in the process?
1: My read, and I think that's an excellent point. Here's my read, and look, there's lots of ways to interpret this, not the only read. Mm-hmm. My read in terms of the governing BC NDP has moved to the right, has moved to the center. I think where they were campaigning 10 years ago at the beginning of their first term and where they are now, I can't see any other math that says they haven't moved at least to the middle.
0: Sure.
1: The Conservatives, BC Conservatives, are a wide coalition, and we've seen it, and we see it in Alberta. I think while there's true that the left may be pulling a little further apart from the center, I can't help but see that the right has really pulled to the right. There are factions inside the BC Conservatives that are your traditional BC liberal, you know, fiscal conservatives, pro-business people, but, excuse me, socially moderate. Mm-hmm. They're not about anti-woke stuff. They're not talking about Soji. They're kind of there. That group has found it more and more uncomfortable to be under the leadership of the BC Conservatives, with Finlay being the new leader, the direction of her people, the key people she's given key roles to in her shadow cabinet, are clearly not just fiscal conservatives, they are cultural conservatives. There was the other day, someone was recognized in the legislature, and this was someone who wanted to bring the Bible more central. It was basically a group that wanted, sure, to bring biblical learning, Christian biblical learning, that is, mm-hmm, more central to the politics of British Columbia. To me, that's clearly a cultural conservative point of view. And to me, that is that shifting to the right. To me, what the center BC is looking to do is to try to kind of move to that center right position where the heart of the BC Liberal coalition used to live.
0: Bernier said that, you know, essentially, if I'm being attacked from all sides, that means that they're nervous. But I'm actually wondering if Center BC is even large enough to be a factor here, or you know, are the major parties actually worried about, you know, being eroded from the middle by Center BC?
1: I mean, sure. Yeah. They have some obstacles in front of them to become relevant. Unless they can gain a certain momentum in the next 2 years, mm-hmm, they will not be politically important. Their long-term strategy is for them to be a meaningful political force, and it wouldn't be the first time. We've seen this in 96. It's actually how the BC Liberals came into being. The SoCreds, which were their kind of cultural conservative right-wing party, eventually crumbled under its own weight, and the party that took their place was the party that positions themselves as a centrist, which was the BC Liberals. And their famous line of, here we go again, when the two sides between the NDP and the SoCreds were bickering, they positioned. That was way back in 96. We're at a time where maybe they feel, I think that the center party must feel that their goal is to splinter, take chunks of that center-right coalition that aren't as interested in the kind of cultural conservatism and try to feast into them.
0: Dan Reed, political science instructor at Camosun College. Appreciate the conversation today, sir.
1: Always a pleasure.
0: We're right out of time for today's program, and for the week, for that matter, Jade.
2: Mm-hmm. But not so far in time that we don't have time for the song of the day, which is one of my favorites.
0: Which one? What is it?
2: Bleed American was a huge album for me. 2001, it came out from Jimmy Eat World. Still a highlight. I listened to this album on repeat, and especially this song, Sweetness, from Jimmy Eat World.
0: Well, stand by. Your CTV Vancouver Island News at 6 o'clock is coming up in a matter of moments. Have a fantastic evening. Have a great weekend. Stay safe, and we'll talk again on Monday.
2: Bye. Happy 25th anniversary.

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2: Innovators at work, the summer camp inspiring kids to build their skills with artificial intelligence. Plus, Adam finds out what happened after a Royston couple discovered a wild animal hanging upside down, stuck on their fence, later on the Sawatsky sign-off. Good evening and thanks for joining us. The province is making moves to bolster the island's skilled workforce as new major projects move forward across the province. Today, new seats are being added to a mid-island college aimed at training the next workforce and keeping them here. CTV's Andy Garland reports.
3: Mackenzie Morgan is in his first year of carpentry at Vancouver Island University.
4: I always enjoy being creative and building stuff.
3: He feels like there's no better time than right now to get a career in trades.
4: There's lots of opportunity. VIU is a great place to learn. Their program's very extensive, so I'd encourage anyone to give it a try.
5: Today's announcement means that more people will be able to train for the good-paying careers that the trades brings, as well as build their future right here on Vancouver Island.
3: The Minister of Post-Secondary Education and Future Skills, Jesse Sunner, was in Nanaimo today to announce the addition of 5,000 trades training seats in the province for 2026-27, including 64 at VIU's trades facility.
6: More of the local population have access to directly to pathways to great jobs and great futures in the trades.
7: British Columbia is Canada's gateway to the world's fastest growing markets.
3: The increase in trades training seats comes weeks after BC and Ottawa's landmark agreement of close to $20 billion in federal commitments to mostly infrastructure and energy projects.
5: Through our government's Look West economic strategy, BC is seeing real economic momentum. Major projects are moving forward across the province.
3: The $241 million investment over the next 3 years will also help reduce wait lists for apprentices and employers in high demand trades.
5: And this is going to expand our skilled trade certifications so that we can give the respect that is deserved in the trades.
3: VIU will see their 64 new trades training seats go mainly to carpentry and recreational vehicle service technician. Andy Garland, CTV News, Nanaimo.
2: A lightning storm across Vancouver Island sparked several wildfires last night. This video captures a lightning strike over Shaunigan Lake. The storm rolled through, starting several fires. One was sparked near the south end of the lake, a second fire in Goldstream Park. Both were listed as being held by this morning. BC Wildfire says crews continue to work in Goldstream Park today and to ask trail users to be mindful of closed off areas.
8: We have been working collaboratively with the BC Parks as well to assist in restricting some trail access. Not in that it poses a threat to public safety or critical infrastructure, but more so that we just do have crew personnel still working in the area. And so we are asking folks to abide by those trail closures.
2: Several other fires were discovered yesterday as a result of lightning strikes on the North Island. The BC Wildfire Service says those fires are being tended to or monitored and do not pose a threat to infrastructure or humans at this time. A deal is being reached to end the longest nurses' strike in BC's history. In a statement today, the nurses' union says its bargaining association has accepted settlement recommendations from special mediators who were appointed on July 10th. The appointment came 8 days after nurses began province-wide job action driven by chronic staffing shortages and escalating workplace violence. The non-binding recommendations bring an end to the strike as of midnight. A significant wetland on the east side of Vancouver Island is getting restored. The estuary is Cowichan is vital for fish, birds, and plays a role in mitigating flooding risks caused by climate change. Over the years, it has been turned into farmland. A dike was built, but now, as CTV's Brendan Strain shows us, a unique partnership will bring it back to how nature intended it.
9: The Cowichan Estuary consists of 70 hectares of natural marshland.
10: The dike went into place probably back in the late 1800s.
9: In order to mitigate flooding when it was used as farmland. In the early 80s, it was purchased through a partnership between Ducks Unlimited Canada and the Nature Trust of BC.
10: Managed, you know, partly for Canada geese habitat, waterfowl habitat, using the farm fields in between harvests and that sort of thing.
9: Although over the past few years, work has been underway to restore the estuary back to its natural state.
11: The estuary itself, the Cowichan, is at risk, and it's a significant wetland on the east side of Vancouver Island and for the south coast of British Columbia.
9: The Cowichan Estuary Restoration Project will be completed through a partnership between the Nature Trust of BC, Cowichan Tribes, and the province of BC, who has provided $500,000 to support the work.
12: The restoration is going to bring back the biodiversity. It's going to bring back the food systems. It's going to make the soils healthier, the waters healthier.
9: Over time, the dike will be removed.
10: You can envision that down the road, there will be water fully inundating the property at different times.
9: Water channels have been excavated, with more to come, in order to funnel tidal waters into the estuary once again. As well, a nursery has been established.
10: Propagating a bunch of native plant species that will eventually make their way out into the broader property here.
11: One of the things that we're looking at for this project in terms of drought tolerance is utilizing plants that are drought tolerant, that can grow here, that produce food, and at the same time provide all those associated benefits to fish and wildlife.
9: The Nature Trust of BC says this project will lower the flood risk caused by climate change to the neighboring community.
11: We're building in resilient capacity for sea level rise and storm surge, so the wetlands and marsh area will mitigate that.
9: The project is slated to be completed by the end of 2028. In the meantime, public access to the site will be restricted until the restoration work is done.
10: We expect to see a really big uptick in bird species use. The vegetation is going to look different, and really it's going to end up being a more dynamic place to be watching and looking at if you're going for a walk.
9: Brendan Strain, CTV News, Cowichan Bay.
2: Another gray whale has washed up on a BC shoreline, making this year one of the deadliest years on record for the mammal. This is the 11th gray whale discovered along BC's coast since migration began in the spring. Researchers say the number only represents a fraction of the total deaths, as most whales that die offshore sink before they can be recovered. This latest discovery is on an island in Haida Gwaii. Researchers are en route today to perform a necropsy. The whales examined so far have shown a concerning pattern.
13: The majority of these animals are very skinny, so they're fairly emaciated. Their blubber is qualitatively has little lipids. It's quite watery, so the animals are just in poor body condition. And this is their migration northward now to the feeding grounds, and it's nearing the end. So hopefully, we won't see too many more dead gray whales.
2: 2019 was the deadliest year on record with 11 deaths. This year has already hit that mark, leading researchers to believe this could be the deadliest year for the mammal. Well, children on Vancouver Island are learning how computers think and how to make them think like us. A camp dedicated to technology is teaching kids about coding and artificial intelligence. CTV's Anna McMillan reports on the significance of the skill set in an AI-driven world.
14: We're doing a tournament.
15: The tournament involves the power of the keyboard and the code these kids can write.
14: AI is basically gonna be like the next big step of this world.
15: This is Byte Camp. Here in Saanich, these kids are learning the foundations of artificial intelligence.
16: There's more and more technology, more and more code, more and more jobs that have to do with code. So it's really useful for kids to be able to get exposed to that early.
15: That exposure comes in the form of Battle Snake, a game where they plan their snake's moves with code.
17: There's something kind of frustratingly disempowering of just getting these tools that you don't understand, you can't take apart, you can't look at the pieces, and being told this is just how the machine does its thing.
15: Here, they're lifting the hood and taking the engine apart. Byte Camp has been teaching kids a variety of computer skills for 23 years, and this is the third year it's had a camp focused on AI.
17: Letting them build some of these things themselves, we think empowers them to feel like they are creators and capable of controlling this future that we're all walking into, instead of just being passive explorers of this space.
15: The dawn of AI has been wrought with concerns about handing over our decision-making, thought processes, and creativity to computers. Staff at camp say the goal is to empower kids by helping them understand how it works.
17: We want to be creating a generation of kids that are still curious, and they just have different tools now to be curious with.
15: It seems that goal has been achieved, and that curiosity is paired with excitement.
16: Think about ChatGPT. That has thousands upon thousands of lines of coding. Any program that you've used has thousands upon millions of lines of coding.
14: My parents always try to make me into coding, but I was never a big fan of it. And I realized that I should be a fan of coding.
15: A fan of a tool that camp staff believe can encourage learning instead of replacing it. Anna McMillan, CTV News, Saanich.
2: Well, Canadian submarine fired the decisive shot that sent a once fearsome U.S. Navy warship to the bottom of the Pacific Ocean to mark the end of the ship's working life. HMCS Corner Brook sent a torpedo into the decommissioned U.S. guided missile cruiser during a simulated combat exercise off Hawaii earlier this month. Canada's task group commander says live fire targeting exercises are invaluable experience for submariners. HMCS Corner Brook, Canada's only operational submarine, is taking part in the Rim of the Pacific War Games, the world's largest naval exercise taking place near Hawaii. Well, still to come, new tariffs again.
18: This is about leverage rather than about law.
2: Canada and dozens of other countries are now facing another U.S. levy over claims of forced labor.
19: Well, after a hot and sunny week, we've got some rain and cooler days coming our way. Right now, we are looking at the water, 22 degrees. Winds coming in from the east. A pretty nice evening. But again, get ready for some rain and showers. I have your forecast coming up.
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34: 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The match.
35: Hang on.
34: Looks like the neighbors have it going.
33: You should go ask if we can watch.
35: I think you should go and ask. Everyone loves you.
33: That is not true. You could do it. I'll get the chips.
35: What was his name again?
33: John. Actually, it might be Don.

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0: And I'll do this better than he's ever done it before.
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3: And Corey joins us now with a look at weather and a change today, a change heading into the weekend, I hear.
4: That's right, cooling as well as some showers and rain for many areas of the island. As we take a look at temperatures right now, Port Alberni is still pretty warm, 28, but that's a lot cooler than the 36 at the middle of the week. So temperatures have dropped off a little bit. Tofino, Port Hardy, not much of a difference in temperature from where we were for the last couple of days. Victoria, nice 21, and Nanaimo, 26 degrees. As we take a look right now at current conditions, we are seeing some sunnier sky for Victoria and Nanaimo and Port Alberni. A little bit more cloud as you move up the island and in and around Tofino as well. That'll be the case as we go throughout the evening. And as we take a look at the overnight period, could see some scattered showers more so along the coast towards Tofino. And that'll be the case as we go throughout Saturday. Victoria and Nanaimo, we will see some sunny breaks, chance of showers later into the day, but other regions throughout the island will be seeing rain and showers as we go throughout much of Saturday. And again, Nanaimo and Victoria, late Saturday into Sunday, a chance of showers and rain. But it'll be the coastal regions along the west and towards Tofino that will be seeing the heavier amounts. Port Hardy, 16. Campbell River, 22. Comox, 22 for tomorrow. So temperatures dropping off, especially for Port Alberni, 20 degrees. And again, Nanaimo and Victoria might see a little bit more sun breakthrough in those areas, but then the cloud will move in and we'll see a chance of showers later on. For the North Island, AM showers, afternoon and evening rain, 16. 40% chance of showers on Sunday at 17. On and off rain for Monday, and then we see showers as we go throughout next week. Temperatures, 16, 17 degrees. Saturday for the inland areas, chance of showers at 20. On and off rain for Sunday. And then we do see a little bit of clearing as we head into the midweek. As we take a look at the West Coast, windy conditions, showers on and off as we go throughout Saturday. A little bit heavier for Sunday, 15 and 17 degrees. And it looks like we'll still see rain for Monday, and it will taper off as we head throughout Tuesday as well as Wednesday. As we head towards Comox, windy as well. Chance of scattered showers, we might see a little bit of sun breakthrough early in the day, but then that will change. More cloud moving in with the chance of showers, then rain for Sunday as well as Monday, and then a little bit of clearing midweek. We see temperatures get back to average seasonal high. As we take a look at Nanaimo, could see some evening showers for Saturday, on and off rain for Sunday as well as Monday, and we see that same trend back to seasonal temperatures and a little bit of clearing as we get into the mid part of the week. Victoria, 14 to start. More cloud than sun, 20 for a high, a slight chance of evening showers, and then it looks like a better chance as we go throughout Sunday. Slight chance on Monday, but things do start to break up a little bit, and we see a very similar situation for Tuesday. Temperatures close to seasonal. Wednesday, a nice mix of sun and cloud. So a change coming our way, a nice cool off for many, and some wet conditions as well.
3: We need that rain anyway. All right, thanks for that, Corey. A joint rescue operation between the U.S. and Canadian emergency crews yesterday after a Kenmore Air seaplane crashed in the San Juan Islands between Victoria and Bellingham. Terrifying moments caught on video by witnesses of the tourism float plane crashing along Washington State coastline. 11 people were on board the flight. All have been accounted for, though there are reports of serious injuries, with one person in critical condition. The plane went up in flames shortly after. Officials say the Kenmore Air flight took off from Lake Union Thursday afternoon for a scenic flight tour bound for Roche Harbor on San Juan Island and crashed just after 5. Investigators are now working to determine what forced the pilot to attempt an emergency landing. The Trump administration showed it's determined to continue its tariff agenda, imposing a new global tariff designed to take the place of a temporary 10% tariff that expired today. The replacement tariffs will apply to goods from Canada, the European Union, and nearly 60 other countries. CTV's Judy Trin now on how it affects Canadian businesses and the justification behind it.
5: Come with me. The Prime Minister in Newfoundland promoting domestic

0: domestic tourism as the U.S. unleashes new tariffs on 60 countries.
1: Even if you're a country that probably doesn't have forced labor yourself, if you're allowing the import of goods made with forced labor, that makes it harder for my goods to compete because we're following labor rules in the U.S.
0: The Section 301 or forced labor tariffs of 10% replaces the previous global tariffs struck down by the Supreme Court.
2: The decision by the Supreme Court was not a good one, but we have many forms of tariffs.
0: The forced labor tariff will impact Canadian goods not covered under CUSMA. The federal government says it's unjustified.
3: There is no daylight between us and the U.S. On our resolve to end forced labor. And we have actually active legislation on the House of Commons floor to take the next steps on that. We were not surprised.
4: This is about leverage rather than about law.
0: The majority of Canadian exports will not be impacted by the 301 tariffs, but this professor of international law says smaller businesses will feel more pain.
4: More and more small and medium-sized Canadian businesses found that when they wanted to get certified that they would be exempt, that they weren't. Those are the people that are going to be affected yet again.
5: Donald Trump has threatened to levy broader and bigger 50% tariffs on Canada in August. Meanwhile, today, he once again threatened to issue new tariffs over wildfire smoke. Judy Trin, CTV News, Ottawa.
6: Were to demolish Tumbler Ridge Secondary School, a scene of one of Canada's deadliest mass shootings has begun. The Peace River School District says the work being done will respect the significance of the site and minimize disruptions to students, families, and the broader Tumbler Ridge community. Work will continue over the summer and the school should be gone by the fall. Students will move into a modular complex for the upcoming school year. Planning for the new Tumbler Ridge Secondary will begin in the coming weeks. Coming up, rescue caught on camera. Adam finds out what happened after a Royston couple discovered an owl stuck in their fence. That's next on the Sawatsky Sign-Off.
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6: Finally, Adam finds out what happened after a couple discovered a wild animal stuck hanging upside down on their fence on the Sawatsky sign-off.
26: When she first noticed something stuck on her fence, Kaylin Lindsay thought a neighbor's chicken had escaped, until she looked closer.
27: I couldn't believe what I was seeing at first. I was pretty shocked.
26: After Kaylin raced inside to wake up her fiancé, Maxwell Hone thought he was still dreaming.
28: My hair was like kind of all in a rat's nest. I was still in my pajamas, and I came outside, and I was like, whoa, oh my God.
26: It was a great horned owl, likely stuck upside down after flying fast to catch a squirrel.
28: Somehow, like a freak accident of both of her legs getting caught in between the fence posts, and then she just kind of hung there and was stuck.
26: Maxwell rushed to rescue the owl, and after freeing her from the fence, placed the bird safely on the ground.
27: I felt heartbreak for her. It's not every day that an owl gets stuck in a fence.
26: While they waited for the wildlife hospital to open, the owl didn't move, except for what looked like shivers. So Maxwell gently cradled the bird in a towel.
28: Try to give it some body heat, because if it had been there for several hours, the poor thing was probably pretty cold.
26: Maxwell and Kaylin wondered if this was the same bird they'd seen around their neighborhood, who they'd named Floki, after the Marvel character who also had horns on his head, who they'd only observed as a predator before.
28: Its instinct is to like hunt squirrels and rabbits and things like that, but it's also, you know, quite cute. A really heartfelt moment of getting to get so close to her.
26: It was not unlike other experiences the couple had had with wild animals. Maxwell's an Emmy Award-winning nature filmmaker, and Kaylin captures the behind-the-scenes footage.
27: But we never really have the chance to step in and rescue them, so it was a really great experience.
26: Especially after they placed Floki in a box to keep her feeling safe during the drive to the animal hospital, where staff told them that after the bird was rehabilitated, she'd be released back into the forest behind their home.
27: We share this land with feathered and the furry critters around us, so just look out for them when they're in need is really important.
26: Adam Sawatsky, CTV News.
6: 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Well, that's it for CTV News Vancouver Island. Thanks for joining us. Take care of yourself.
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3: Now this update from the Canadian Press. Canada held a solo ceremony for the Gordie Howe International Bridge after canceling a joint event with the U.S. amid renewed tariff threats. A new 15-year agreement would send half of any net toll revenue to a U.S.-controlled economic development fund, separate from the original construction agreement. Elections Canada says a separatist petition succeeded after nearly 223,000 signatures were verified, well above the required 178,000. The result has little immediate effect because a court quashed the petition in May, though supporters and Premier Danielle Smith's government are appealing. Newfoundland and Labrador Premier Tony Wakeham says a progress is being made in energy talks with Quebec, but a final agreement remains uncertain. The provinces are renegotiating a 2024 draft deal to expand Churchill River hydroelectric capacity and improve Labrador's access to export markets. And Toronto Blue Jays infielder Addison Barger will undergo season-ending surgery on his right elbow after appearing in only 9 games this year. From the Canadian Press, I'm David Augustine.
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7: The Huayat First Nations among the communities calling for the province to redesignate Banfield Main Road after destruction accompanied last year's wildfire season. Deputy Chief Councillor Edward Johnson was among the representatives who recently met with the Minister of Transportation to discuss the long-term vision, and he's joining Lisa and I right now. Good morning, Deputy Chief.
8: Good morning.
7: Thanks for joining us today.
8: Thank you. Thank you for having me.
7: So what's the context we should understand about how reliant communities in this area are on that road in particular?
8: It's a lifeline to the communities. I think that it plays a huge role for our loved ones, our residents that live in Anakwa, Pichina Bay, and Banfield. We have students traveling to activities. You know, we have the Banfield Marine Science Center. Those that embark on their journey of study. Tourists, but yeah, it's definitely a regional lifeline.
9: There's been a lot of upgrades on it recently. Can you share a little bit what's happened, and are you pleased with the state it's in right now?
8: Yes, the road has been, 2 years. You know, I think that the road is holding up strong, and I think that with the proper designation rather than a industrial road, you know, with proper designation comes funding to properly maintain year-round and long-term.
7: So explain the designation. So funding, I'm guessing, is based on having the designation and upping it. And how does the province act to get it redesignated?
8: I think that one of our asks when Mr. Farnsworth traveled out west was to reestablish a Banfield main working group and to be able to come to the table with solutions. You know, we have a Banfield main road completion report that has significant data and recent traffic data. Understanding through that data, you know, 89% of travelers are passenger vehicles on the Banfield Main. So I think that the funding that is there to maintain the road, you know, is is for an industrial road. Prior to chip sealing, it was a gravel road with many potholes. So I think that chip sealing is a significant upgrade.
9: It is, but still, depending on the vehicle traveling on it, it's not the most optimum choice of road surface to travel on. It seems the road's use, as you said, about how many just general vehicles are using it. The road surface has changed, but the mindset hasn't on why it should receive a new designation.
8: Yeah, I think that the data speaks for itself, and we've come up with other reports, maintenance reports, long-term maintenance reports, and I think that the Banfield Main Road completion report is a significant report, and knowing that we need to protect our investment, the Banfield Road, speaks volume. You know, the whole reconciliation project of being able to chip seal out to our community is significant. So then, working with the province and others to protect that investment for future generations.
7: What was the sense you had after that meeting with the minister? Did you get a good vibe? Did you feel like you were being listened to? Or maybe just give us a picture of how you went away from that meeting.
8: Yeah, I think that we definitely felt heard. You know, we've had past interactions at the UBCM, and for Minister Farnsworth to travel out west to travel the road is definitely a strong message. And when we talked about reestablishing the Banfield Main Working Group, in the coming months, we'll be sitting at a table. And I think that, after leaving our territory, he traveled through the Cowichan route, so then I think that that definitely speaks volume.
9: Yeah, I think getting people on the road, getting politicians on the road goes a big way to making them realize why this needs to happen. What would be some of the other benefits that would come from this designation, especially for your community?
8: I think that safety, for one, would be key. Safety on the road. The RCMP would be able to regularly have a presence on the road, and I think that safety is first and foremost. And from there, the spinoffs from enhancing the road and designating the road will be key. It would be key for the community of Banfield and the community of Pechino Bay.
7: I think it'd probably help your tourism industry, would it not?
8: Yes, definitely. That's a huge spinoff. The numbers are significant last year and this year. And I think that for travelers to feel safe knowing that the road is being looked after and patrolled, I think that's definitely a key spinoff, the economic opportunities.
7: Well, thanks for joining us this morning, Deputy Chief Councillor Johnson, and certainly enjoyed the conversation. And we'll keep an eye on this as well, because I think a lot of us felt for Banfield in particular last summer when so many things happened one after another, and the road is probably the one thing that could have tied so many of those things together and made it a lot easier on the residents.
8: Exactly, right? Like when you think about 2 years ago, Highway 4, and how we're linked to so many communities on the coastline, and for travelers to feel safe, when you involve individuals that have never driven an industrial road or a logging road that has potholes on it and it's full of dust. So I think that in last year's Mount Underwood fire, it has deeply impacted our community, our neighboring communities. And, there's got to be a solution.
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7: For a comfortable home, no matter what the season, and big savings on your heating bill, talk to Coastal Heat Pumps, designed for comfort, the South Island's Elite Plus Fujitsu Air Stage dealer. The District of Machosin's emergency alert system for the public is at issue after a man imprisoned at the William Head Correctional Facility was reported escaped, then found dead. Since the incident, gaps in the notification system have become more clear. As council learned, more than 1,400 residents who were registered for the one-call system didn't get their notice. What efforts are underway to improve this for the future? Well, the mayor, Marie-Therese Little, is joining us now. Good morning, Your Worship, and welcome back to the program.
17: Good morning, Steve. Always my pleasure.
7: Now, can you walk us through what the one-call system and how it fits into your emergency planning?
17: Yeah, my pleasure. The one-call platform that was implemented by our former fire chief, Stephanie Dunlop, is a platform which has the ability to send voiced and text and email notifications in one full sweep. And it is for emergencies only. That is for major emergencies like a tsunami or a fire or, for instance, some unlawful at-large presence of an inmate from William Head Institution. Are you there?
7: Yes, sorry. Did the transition to the new fire chief fit into this as well?
17: Yeah, it does, actually. What has happened at the District Machosin is our long, beloved, and wonderful Chief Stephanie Dunlop, who, of course, was much admired and loved in our community, as I mentioned at our March event that we honored her. She applied for and received the position of assistant or deputy fire chief in Central Saanich. That was in February or so. And then we, as in the CAO of the District of Machosin, put out an RFP for the position, posted the position. Unfortunately, given the timing of Stephanie Dunlop's departure and the time required to post and recruit this senior leadership position in an open and fair, transparent way, as we've been doing in the district and chosen this term since 2022, there wasn't that face-to-face overlap between the fire chiefs. Regretfully, there were some items that were not communicated to the new fire chief that should have been, such as the codes and the very existence of the One Call Now system. So when the new fire chief asked me soon after he was, I think it was day two that he was hired, I mentioned to him that my priority, and I thought his priority, should be to understand our emergency management plan. Unfortunately, he only knew what he only knew, and he didn't think to ask about the One Call platform because he didn't know about it. And that is an unfortunate reality of the situation. I'm not trying to cast dispersions or blame on anybody here. That was just the reality.
9: So is this all in place now?
17: It is in place. It is in place. All the codes have been transferred, fortunately, to the new fire chief, and that has been brought forward to the more junior members of the chosen volunteer fire department as well.
9: Do you know for how long this disconnect was in place?
17: This was implemented, as I understand it, last term. I was a counselor, as you'll remember. This was implemented as a result of the last, it was a prison escape. The current, what we're talking about, wasn't a prison escape, of course, because the inmate didn't actually leave the premises. But the former prison escape, as a result of that, there were a number of things that were implemented at Correction Services Canada, but within the district of Metchosin. And this is one of those systems that was in place, absolutely, after the prison escape of Mr. Bush and Mr. Armitage.
9: Right, where we lost a Metchosin resident and as a result of that.
17: Absolutely. And of course, we want to give our condolences once again to Martin Payne's family. And our community was devastated because of that. And I think that is why we have this overriding fear and sentiment when something like this happens, and I understand that.
9: Yeah, and
17: my
9: so,
17: family lives here, of
9: yeah,
17: course.
9: Exactly. So you know, the community was basically locked down, and everyone was wondering, where is Ernest Jensen? You know, when this went down in late June. So this disconnect is, I'm just for the community's sake to just calm nerves. This disconnect will not happen again, where there's a hiccup in the service.
17: Yeah. Let's just go back. So when this happened, there was a account at the Correction Services Canada. The inmate was unaccounted for. That was about noon. At that time, as I understood it, and as I was told by Correction Services Canada, the warden at the prison, once that happens, they signal to the RCMP that there is an inmate potentially at large, but an inmate that is unaccounted for. So at that moment, then it is the RCMP investigation. And it was about 1:20 when a message was sent to me as mayor from the prison. I didn't pick that up because I was at the farmer's market. I didn't pick it up until about 1:50 when I was in my office at the District of Metchosin. And that almost simultaneously, as I was reading one message from the prison, I got a call from the RCMP. So up to that point, all of our emergency management protocol was in place and was followed. And essentially, as I was learning information from both the RCMP and Correction Services Canada at William Hill Security Institution, as I was sharing. So as I was learning, I was doing my level best to share as quickly as possible through the channels and avenues that I had available to me. So email, Facebook, and I also went door to door within the village because I knew there were volunteers working at the Metchosin Arts and Cultural Center, ArtPod, and doing their next installation, which is absolutely fabulous. I knew they would be there, and I suspected they wouldn't be attached to their phones. And so I went door to door at the Metchosin Arts and Cultural Center, as well as the Metchosin Collective, the Mild Zero Brewery. I also went to the Mark Building, the Metchosin Arts Recreation and Collective Center, to the corner store. I ran across the street to the okay. Broken Paddle Coffee House, as well as the cafe.
9: Understood. So, you were getting your legwork in. You were on social media spreading it too, because it spread like wildfire on social media.
17: Of course it did. And my concern was for my community. As the CEO and the mayor of the District of Metchosin, the health and well-being of my citizens is on my shoulders. So I was feeling like I needed to do my level best to get that message across, including whatever I was receiving from Correction Services Canada, and I had to wait for that official word from them, because that is their word. That
9: of course,
17: is not
9: of course.
17: Something within my purview. I was waiting for that. I was waiting for authorization from the RCMP, triangulating the data, as it would, and then communicating that. And so as soon as I found out the official notice, I put it on Facebook.
9: Okay.
17: I put it on email.
9: I guess
17: that was then communicated to our pod system.
9: Right.
17: So we have sort of redundancies a little bit, which is good in this sense. The pod is the Neighborhood Emergency Preparedness Program, or pod. And that was sent out to the pod director. She actually saw my Facebook report. She fed that out to all the pod leaders within Metchosin. So many of those 1,450 people that were missed in this so-called prison escape alert, as was noted in the Times Colonist, were picked up in this pod system. And so I felt good about that, of course, in retrospect.
9: The main but thing, Mayor, is the people of Metchosin just want to know moving forward that you said yourself, any redundancies or any disconnects would be picked up on and proved on.
17: Absolutely. Okay. Absolutely. And that's what my message has remained clear since the event. I did my level best. I was sharing after I was learning, and we've identified what the things that we did right in the emergency management program plan. And we've identified gaps, and we will be meeting with the RCMP as well as the Correction Services Canada at William Head Institution to discuss between the three entities, the District, Metchosin, RCMP, and the prison, to do a SWOT analysis, you know, our strengths, our weaknesses, opportunities, and threats, about where those disconnects happened. Absolutely. And the community is right to ask those questions, and I support them in that.
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7: Canadian Blood Services says it's facing a summertime slump in donations with demand for all blood types in all provinces. Lisa, of course, had that story yesterday, so we wanted to get to the bottom of the situation locally with event coordinator Patricia Wilms joining us to discuss. Good morning, Patricia. Welcome to CFAX.
26: Good morning to you, Steve. Thanks so much for having me.
7: I know we hate to have these calls because it usually means something is gone a little bit awry and we need to stimulate the good listenership around making donations. So does the same blanket demand that Canada Blood Services is seeing nationally apply here on the island as well?
26: It does, Steve, and we are actually already seeing the community step up. Yesterday, so many more people came up, and we need them to do that because basically what I think that we'd want your listeners to know is that the blood supply has decreased by nearly 20% since June. And so that means we have limited days of quite a lot of blood types on hand, and that obviously isn't sustainable for patient care. The thing I would say is what is normal is that we do see a seasonal decline in donations, but this year, for some reason, appointment bookings have fallen well below. So we've got same-day appointments, walk-ins available at a lot of donor centers, so we're just asking all eligible donors to come in and fill every donation chair to replenish the supply.
9: Patricia, something I learned yesterday that I didn't realize is the short shelf life that blood has.
26: That's right. So blood has a shelf life of only 42 days. So you can see that we need that continuous supply. And right now, really, all blood types are needed because people often ask, what do you need right now? And we have limited days on hand of several. So every donation that the donors come out to make will help strengthen the blood supply.
7: Now I'm sure you usually get donations lessen a little bit just because people get so busy in the summer and there's vacations and all that stuff. But is this markedly different?
26: It is. We would need about 18,000 booked appointments across the country to keep pace with the hospital demand so that we ensure patients have what they need. But I'd say, I believe it's over the last 6 weeks, we've seen appointments fall short by anywhere between 1,500 to 2,500 a week. So that's really unusual. So, people are into different routines right now, but we really are encouraging everyone who is eligible and those who've been considering it to book an appointment to come in to see us at one of our donor centers.
9: Patricia, with all of our lives being extremely busy, more so than ever, how long does it actually take from when you step in the door to when you leave to get blood?
26: That's a great question, Lisa. I would say we are trying to have people in and out within 3/4 of an hour. If we're not particularly busy, I know there's some people who can get out in 35 minutes or so. So it is a short commitment of time to make a life-saving impact.
7: And you've been creative about making it more easy to make a donation in terms of times, getting into some weekends and all those kind of things.
26: You're right, Steve. You know, we do try to have our donor events reflect the times that our donors are available. So we're trying to have more weekend appointments available. We've increased to every Saturday here in Victoria at the Victoria Donor Center. And, you know, we're also around in a lot of communities across the island doing mobile events.
9: Is it just blood or is plasma a factor of this, right?
26: It is. We are currently don't have the ability to collect plasma on the island, but we do at several donor centers across the province and indeed across the country. And so we need donors basically for plasma and blood all across the country to come out. And if people can't donate right now, like you're heading off on a holiday or something like that, we would encourage people to do it in the days, weeks, and even over the summer. And when you do, come bring a friend, double your impact.
7: That was well played.
9: 10% discount if you bring a friend.
26: Exactly right. More cookies, more juice.
7: There you go.
9: What kind of cookies you got? Just asking for a friend.
26: Yes, your friend would.
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4: From the National Newsroom of the Canadian Press, I'm David Augustine. A Canada-only ceremony took place today in Windsor, Ontario, to mark the opening of the Gordie Howe International Bridge. Canadian hockey player Gordie Howe's family attended the event. Gordie's son, Dr. Murray Howe, says it's an honor that the bridge was named after his father.
5: As a family, we are so grateful that our father was able to experience such a profound expression of love, reverence, and gratitude in the twilight of his life.
4: Saskatchewan-born Howe played 26 NHL seasons, including 25 with the Detroit Red Wings, before adding 6 seasons in the WHA. Canada and the United Arab Emirates have wrapped up negotiations on a free trade agreement. International Trade Minister Maninder Sidhu says the next steps include legal review, the signing of the deal, and ratification.
8: We've been at it negotiating, and we literally just walked out of the room with the final touches, and so a huge congratulations to our negotiators and our teams.
4: Sidhu says the government has been working to expand its partnership with the UAE, and that while the conflict in the Middle East delayed the start of the negotiations, his team was determined to reach an agreement. The Trump administration says it's hitting Canada and dozens of other countries with double-digit tariffs because they're not doing enough to fight forced labor. United States Trade Representative Jamieson Greer announced the new duties yesterday, just hours before a different stopgap tariff authority was set to expire. Canada is being lumped in with countries like Bangladesh and Cambodia that are getting hit with 10% duties. Other countries will face a 12% levy. Iran's health ministry says 59 people have been killed and over 600 wounded in U.S. strikes in recent weeks. The U.S. and Israel attacked Iran in late February and have been offered shifting goals for the war, including toppling Tehran's government and eliminating its nuclear program. But the conflict has devolved into a fight for control of the Strait of Hormuz. Iranian attacks in the region can effectively shut the waterway, sending fuel prices soaring worldwide. Former President Barack Obama surprised the WNBA All-Stars on Friday at his presidential center in Chicago. The WNBA is the first professional sports league to use the center since it opened in June.
10: The way the game has been going lately, the way it's been picking up, and people paying attention to your excellence, I think has been something for basketball fans generally, a sight to see.
4: Now, the former president spoke to the players for a few minutes on the basketball court at the center, which opened last month. And the Canada Post appears to be helping drive some community newspapers out of business. News Media Canada represents the papers and blames the change on Canada Post's new joint venture with Transcontinental that saw the corporation begin to deliver the company's flyer package across the country. The industry group says community newspapers have traditionally relied on flyer bundles to fund their weekly publications. This is the Canadian Press. In sports, the Toronto Blue Jays and Boston Red Sox opened a three-game weekend series at Fenway Park tonight. The Jays have lost 7 of their last 10 games to lose ground in the American League wildcard race. The Red Sox are red-hot, coming off their first loss in 16 games on Wednesday night against Baltimore. Well, the Jays announced before tonight's game that Addison Barger will undergo season-ending surgery on his right elbow. Barger only played in 9 games for Toronto this year after having a breakout season with the Blue Jays in 2025. The Winnipeg Blue Bombers host the Calgary Stampeders in this evening's lone CFL matchup. The Bombers have won 3 straight games, while Calgary lost back-to-back contests to the Montreal Alouettes. QB Drew Brown starts his 3rd straight game, with veteran Zach Collaros injured. And Kansas City Chiefs quarterback Patrick Mahomes has been cleared to participate in the start of training camp, checking off one of the major goals that the 2-time NFL MVP set for himself when he had knee surgery late last year. From the Canadian Press, I'm David Augustine.
11: The U.S. is sounding the alarm on protecting critical infrastructure as the war with Iran continues. An updated advisory from several agencies, including the FBI, NSA, and the Department of Energy, say Iran-affiliated cyber actors are hacking internet-connected control systems at water and power systems. Officials say the Iranians have already caused some outages. Patreon is laying off 20% of its workforce. Tammy Trujillo has the details.
12: That breaks down to 93 people. It comes as the company partners with Cloudflare to block AI bots from scraping the works of its creators. Patreon's CEO says he's not replacing workers with AI, but he says AI is changing the entire tech industry.
11: And Meta is turning away from clean energy and toward fossil fuels. Recharge News was first to report that the company is leaving the corporate climate coalition that's called RE100. TechCrunch points out that Meta is now building enough natural gas plants to power all of South Dakota. Tech Report, I'm Matt Mattinson.
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2: Happy Friday. You did it. You made it. It's Friday. Shane Hewitt and the Night Shift from the nation's capital all across Canada here for you. I'm Shane Hewitt in Ottawa, the village of Merrickville, more specifically just south of the city. Ryan O'Donnell is in Calgary downtown, Noah Skanga downtown Toronto. Our text line is 71010. You can jump in on the conversation anytime. And Dr. Lori Batito is going to be here. All you Montreal folks know Dr. Lori. She was on the radio for so long, drlori.com. And tonight's conversation is, I think it's uncomfortable. That could be for just me, though. My prudish self. And the cool thing with Dr. Lori, 71010 is the text line. If you have any questions about your relationship, it's a great chance to ask it. You can ask it anonymously. It's no problem. Dr. Lori is a relationship expert, clinical psychologist. And we are going to talk a little bit about the sexy tonight. Now, it's not really going to necessarily be about the sexy part as much as it is the relationship dynamic part. Now, if you could change one thing about your relationship, what do you think that thing would be? And for me, I would have to probably say my expectations. I think I would put it on myself, is that I kind of just, you know, Melanie's my best friend. Easy peasy. Let's just spend all the time together. And as much as AI yesterday says that Melanie and I have been married for 20 years and, on a Google search, like it was a random search too. Like, is Shane Hewitt married? Came up as one of his suggested searches on Google. And so I clicked it and it said that Melanie and I have been married for more than 20 years. Well, no, we are not married, but it's interesting how the perception of all of those things kind of gets out there. What would your expectation change be if you could change it? One thing about your relationship. Right, we can hear that. Can you mute yourself, please?
3: Right, you can hear that. Can you mute yourself? No, mute me.
2: I can't mute you. You should just leave. Hang on one second. We have a little technical thing. I'm kicking Ryan out. See ya. There we go. Relationships are hard to navigate at the best of times. Now, Noah, when you think back to, it doesn't even have to be an intimate relationship. If you could change one thing about your relationships, what would you change?
4: Probably how much time I'm able to spend with someone, and kind of how I've always felt like I've had to ration my time with people. I've never just felt like I've had infinite amount of time to just give to someone. You know what I mean? Mm-hmm. And that would be it, right? Is just be able to just spend more time with someone.
2: You want to have more free time in your schedule to get someone?
4: Not so much. It's just in general, like I've always rationed my time, right? It's always felt like I've always only, you know, there's only so much time in a day, only so many people you can hang out with, you know, only so many times you can maximize how many people you can hang out with at the same time, And there's just, I've been too social in my life, and I like to hang out with a lot of different people, but it's always felt like I've had to ration my time. I've never been able to just, you know, commit as much free time as I have to one individual or whatever it may be.
2: Right. Okay. So I get that. I feel that. I think that that's something that, you know, but is that an expectation that you put on yourself or that other people put on you? And it's not a bad thing if they put it on you because they value the relationship. They want more of your time. Right. So to me, I think it's my expectation of that. Where does it land for you?
4: It's probably my expectation, but maybe I feel at the same time, I can also, you know, take a step back and look back and be like, you know, I definitely, yeah, didn't ration my time fairly. Right. Maybe I rationed more time with one group of people versus an individual, yada, yada, yada, yada, yada.
2: Got it.
4: And yeah. Does that make sense? Yeah,
2: and you like your family time too. That's an important one for you. That's also worth including in that equation, I would imagine.
4: Actually, well, I love.
2: You spend a lot of time with your family.
4: I love my family. I spent a lot of time with my family growing up, so I have no problem not seeing them
2: kicking them to the curb.
4: No, it's just I'm the kind of person that I don't have to see you for years, and as soon as I see you again, we pick up exactly where we left off. I don't need all those little steps in between kind of thing.
2: Yeah, I get that. I think that that's very, very real. I think you're not the only one in that. The reason why I bring this up, this sort of expectation of what it is that we have, imagine inserting one more person into that.
4: So I'll be upfront. I've been in a situation like that. And it's messy. It's messy. And when it came to that kind of time thing, that was part of the messy part about it, is the time we had versus the time they had with other people. And that created that messiness.
2: Now, I mean, this is where we've been tiptoeing around this a little bit, because the fundamental point was, if you can't sort out the relationships with the people that you want in your life, is it worthy to add more people to your life? And that's where I find this quite interesting, is that that's the point that that I wanted to raise, was open relationships. If you are in an open marriage, for example, or an open relationship, and you see other people, how do people pull that off? Because there is so much going on when it comes to the people that they're around and the people that they're already committed to, and then they add other people. And an open relationship, I've never been in one, so I don't know, but I would imagine like you could add multiple partners or dates into that relationship. So like you would have a wife and you would have a girlfriend or two. And your wife would have a boyfriend or two, or a girlfriend or two. And it just seems like such a deep time problem. I'm divorced, so I couldn't figure out being married to one person.
4: Calendar is helpful.
2: I would imagine calendar is helpful. Now, if it's an open relationship and everybody's all aware of it, then there's no sneaking around, no problems, because that's the way we're talking about it, is it being open.
4: Well, we didn't have
2: Outlook. But I find that quite remarkable. Ryan, are you back, by the way?
5: I think so. Can you hear me?
2: Yeah,
5: I'm here now.
2: We were talking about time, mm-hmm. and it takes enough time to be with the partner you have.
5: Yes.
2: I don't understand how the part I don't understand about the open relationship the most is, how do people add another person and more time in there unless you all spend time together? But yeah, that's where it turns into more of a swinger thing.
5: I've heard something very interesting that I think has given me a little bit more perspective on this lately. And that is that often in the open relationship, it's person A is the focus. That is like most likely the

0: relationship or in a swinger scenario, I've never seen it last. Never once. Now, statistically, apparently it can. But I'm curious. So we are going to get a little bit PG-13-ish later on in the show. So stick around for that one. Shane Hewitt in the Night Shift. Steve Stebbing will be here, as he always is. We're going to talk about a car that crashed into a lake that was wrapped in Christmas paper in a little bit as we get into the hard-hitting news, of course. And the Friday Roundup. If you want to get the biggest stories of the day, the Gordie Howe Bridge was supposed to open today. Did it? Andrew Cadell will help us understand next.
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1: Shane Hewitt and The Night Shift, thanks for being here, being part of the show. It is our Happy Friday Roundup. Andrew Cadell is here from Kamouraska, Quebec. Let's play a game. How far did Andrew ride his bike today? That's the jingle. How far did you ride your bike today, Andrew?
2: The same as the years I was born.
1: 1909?
2: But no, 19, not 1952. No, no. 52. 52 kilometers. Would have been something if I'd done 1950.
1: 1909. That would make you, what, 117?
2: There you go.
1: I admire what you do, Andrew Cadell. I admire what you do. Very good stuff. Okay, Andrew is
2: a...
1: Gotta
2: keep my girlish figure there, Shane.
1: And you do. And you do look girlishly beautiful. Andrew Cadell is a columnist, former diplomat, ministerial advisor, and guest on Fridays on the show. Gordie Howe Bridge opens with a little shindig on the Canadian side. Nothing in the middle for a handshake and a high five and a good job, champ, because nobody wanted to approach it. And Donald Trump slams Canada again. So, Donald Trump says, how could you uninvite us to your party? After all of this, read the room, I say.
2: Yeah, indeed. Well, the man, it's not only that he doesn't really understand other people, aside from exploiting them, but he doesn't really understand himself. That whole thing with the photo at the World Cup, I don't think he really understood. He wasn't supposed to be part of that.
1: Well, I think he belongs in everything, and he's the set. Like, as far as he's concerned, he's the center of attention, and it revolves around him.
2: Yeah, which is a kind of classic sociopathic behavior, where you're not aware of how people think of you.
1: I think that he actually could go.
2: He's the president of the United States, and we have him for the next 3 years, and that's what you have to deal with.
1: No, but I truly think that he, as far as he is concerned, he thinks that everybody thinks about him all the time. And he does whatever he can to satiate that and be like, well, they're thinking about me, so I better tell them what I'm doing today. And I think that that actually could be a thing.
2: Well, I knew politicians that would turn out 2 and 3 statements a day for the media. And as a reporter, I just found it was just a bit much. And then I ended up working for people like that. It was hard to tell them that they couldn't do that.
1: Mm-hmm. Well, the bridge opening is, at least it's open now. And so if it closes, it makes things look even worse, which was probably step one, just get it open. And we can always, I would love it if this was Mark Carney's plan. I don't know if it is. I'm kind of making it up. But I would love it if Mark Carney's plan was just tell them whatever they want. We're not going to pay them anyway. They can sue us, which would be a very Donald Trump thing to do just to get the bridge open. But it is a good day. And Gordie Howe's youngest son, Dr. Murray Howe, was there for it. Pretty cool to see the honor get restored to the notion of who is inspired by the Windsor folks getting involved and seeing it. It must feel great for them. What are your thoughts?
2: Well, I you know, if anybody who's ever been to Windsor knows that that bridge, the Ambassador Bridge, was the lifeline to the other side. There is a tunnel, of course, but that I stood for about half an hour a few years ago by that bridge just to watch it, because I was speaking at an event about 500 meters away. So I went and stood and watched the traffic at the bridge. And about 8 out of 10 vehicles was a truck. And it was constant. The flow was constant. And that bridge is pretty rickety. Anybody who's been over that bridge or has been over the Thousand Islands Bridge near Kingston, it's comparable because it's very high, but it's only 2 lanes, 1 lane going each way. And so it's really rickety. And this new one, the $6 billion Gordie Howe Bridge, 4 lanes, really solid, beautiful, looks like a hockey stick, and it doesn't go through downtown Windsor. It goes through the edges of Windsor. So it's even better because it's not going through city traffic. So there's so many advantages. I think they're going to whoop the Ambassador Bridge when you look at the numbers at the end of the year.
1: I did have one of our guests from Windsor and CKLW say that the guy who owns the Ambassador Bridge also owns a trucking company. So that's where a large part of that traffic will be maintained there. So it is quite interesting. I would add to your list the Ogdensburg Bridge, which is down by my house. And it's That's another one. That's kind of, you kind of go across it and it's like driving across metal and you're like, murp, murp, murp, yes. As you drive
2: across praying. It. You're just praying.
1: It is kind of wild. Okay, happy Friday roundup. Andrew Caddell is here. A premier's meeting. They're united, they say, in the face of tariff threats. By the way, booze, and still no info. Your thoughts?
2: Well, I hate to tell you this, but there's a winery in BC that's been shipping me wine for several years.
1: Oops.
2: Here in Kamaraska. And that's allegedly illegal. But people have been doing this for years. And nobody really cared. There was a Supreme Court case where a guy tried to bring beer from Quebec to New Brunswick and got his wrist slapped. But it's just silly. And there are so many more important things to deal with in terms of provincial trade barriers or provincial barriers. And what I find really unfortunate is that the Quebec Premier, Christine Fréchette, said, oh, I have to get the National Assembly to approve this because it's such a big deal. So I can't really, even though I'm the executive officer of the Quebec cabinet and of Quebec, I can't really agree to this, even though the other premiers could. I have to go back to the National Assembly. And of course, the National Assembly won't sit until after the next election. And really, what she's saying is, I don't want to appear to be too pro-Canada, because then the PQ will attack me for being, a sellout to Canada. And so I've got to really keep my distance from the other premiers. And it's ridiculous. But there are so many other things. There's limitations on professional operations because of all the professional corporations in the provinces. There are limitations on, you know, investment. There are limitations on movement. There's so many things that provinces prevent other provinces from being able to do, and it creates, and the Canadian Federation of Independent Business has done studies on this, it creates a backlog or a sort of a block in the system that's billions of dollars of trade that is prevented between the provinces.
1: Well, and not only that, I mean, first of all, it's crazy to think when you look at the Montreal or the Quebec liquor laws, are a little bit different than anywhere else. Even the liquor from other places has to be bottled in Montreal, right? Like, or in Quebec. And most of it gets bottled in Montreal.
2: No, they've now opened it up that you can buy a booze from other provinces.
1: You can, but when you look at...
2: But they don't promote it. They don't promote it.
1: When you look at major brands and you look at the bottles and you can see them from other provinces, they're not necessarily bottled. In Montreal and Quebec, you go to the SAQ and you go and you look at all of the bottles. Even the international brands are bottled in Montreal. And so the rules are different, which is interesting because there are in the protectionism that is Quebec, there are so many unique craft breweries, if you will. It would give them an opportunity to sell in other provinces. So I don't think it's a pro-Canadian thing. It actually could be a pro-Quebec thing. All you have to do is just turn around and look at it the other way. And it's all protectionism for taxes. It's a little bit mind-blowing. And the only thing missing from this conversation is the SAQ police coming through your front door right now to arrest you for smuggling wine.
2: Yeah, but the actually in what it is the SAQ is so big. They own wineries in France, and they ship wine in boats, and then they bottle it in Montreal, and that's why a lot of the Dépanneur wine is bottled in Quebec, because the SAQ is producing it itself, and they're like a massive corporation, not only for selling but for producing.
1: Yeah, provincial corporation though. Yeah,
2: yeah, yeah, yeah,
1: yeah, yeah. Yeah, yeah. So I mean, but isn't that the case, right? Got to protect it. Here we go, self-protectionism. Yeah, yeah. It's the same thing with the licensing. It's the same thing. Ontario has a lot to lose in Ontario because there's so many more people in brewers, so they would lose tax revenue, right, in theory. But the open market creates competition, and here we are, the provinces protecting themselves again, and we pay the price. So welcome to living in Canada. And there's so many great things about it, but they pretend that they're making it easier. This is a big step. And in some cases, they are making it easier. And in some cases, they're like, kind of, but you still got to pay your provincial taxes when you bring it in. Andrew Caddell, wine smuggler, cyclist, and former diplomat here on our Happy Friday Roundup. Thank you, brother. Have a great weekend.
2: You too.
1: I wish you guys could see Andrew right now, because it's got to be beautiful in Kamaraska, because sunbeam on him through the window. It looks quite nice, pleasant, I got to say. Shane Huron and the Night Shift. We'll be right back.
3: Now this update from the Canadian Press. The Liberal government is facing more questions about its new revenue-sharing deal with the U.S. for the new Gordie Howe Bridge. A Canada-only ceremony marked the bridge's opening today, which is set to let traffic across starting Monday. Alberta has its sights set on other provinces' liquor stores. Service Alberta Minister Dale Nally says many provinces have a perfectionist mindset when it comes to letting out-of-province liquor on store shelves. He wants to make it easier for breweries and distilleries in one province to get products on shelves in another. And telecommunications provider TechSavvy is asking the federal regulator to lower the rates small carriers pay large companies to use their fiber networks. TechSavvy is part of a coalition of independent internet providers and industry associations asking the CRTC to reconsider its April decision. The regulator says the rates it set will allow dozens of competitors to offer choice to customers while fairly compensating companies for their investments in their networks. From the Canadian Press, I'm David Augustine.
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2: Shane Hewitt and the Night Shift, thank you so much for being here. Coming up, we've got Dr. Lori on the show. We are going to have a conversation about different relationship types, open marriages. Do they work? Because regardless if we've been in on the relationship or seen the relationship ourselves, we've heard about them. And some people are curious about how to change the relationship. Does it help? That's coming up in about an hour. Shane Hewitt and the Night Shift. I'm Shane Hewitt. I'm in Ottawa. Ryan O'Donnell is in Calgary.
3: Spanning the entire world. This is Inside Copy.
2: All right, it's time for us to dig in on some of the stories that you absolutely did not need to know today. All right, Ryan, using AI. I must admit today, use AI to tell me where to put a curtain rod on a window to make it look better.
4: Nice. Home improvement stuff is awesome. For AI, like just those quick questions that I don't want to pay someone to answer.
2: What's a Ryan O'Donnell home improvement question?
4: A great one is, my AC was not working properly, but I didn't think it was broken. I just felt like something was wrong, and so I described what was happening, and then it said, it seems like you've got your circulation fan running and it's just pumping the hot air. Turn it off and set it to auto instead. So I did that, fixed it.
2: Oh, it should always be on auto, by the way.
4: Now I know. I didn't know it before.
2: Do you pay your power bill or no?
4: Yes, I pay a power
2: bill. It's not included with your rent.
4: Yeah, it is not included with my rent, no.
2: Okay, yeah, so then you want it on auto for sure.
4: Yeah.
2: All right, okay, so good. Well, now when you're using AI, it's important to check its work because you want to make sure that what it does is clean and it doesn't have any errors or that it does, obvious AI things in it. When you put a prompt into ChatGPT, it often gives you some options because unless you tell it only to be pragmatic and give you a straight answer, it gets bloated. It says, this is a great idea. Let me help you create this. I can help you develop it in many different ways. Based on what you've said, we should do this, this, this, and this. And then it starts. Because if you don't tell it what to do, it's just going to do whatever it feels like doing. Something like, here's a great radio idea you can use to make Shane laugh. Something Ryan has done, apparently.
4: I wrote that.
2: Oh, you 100%. Wrote that, or did AI write that?
4: Oh, no, I wrote that. But that's just an example of what it might look like.
2: Oh, I see. Mm. We don't do that, by the way. Well, there's an MLA from New Brunswick that's in a bit of hot water after it seems like he did not double-check his speechwriter's work because it sounds like he was reading straight through it from ChatGPT. This is a clip from a presentation from MLA Bill Oliver speaking last month.
5: Madam Speaker, another concern relates to expectations. One of the dangers associated with creating advocacy offices is that citizens often develop expectations that exceed the powers actually granted to those offices. Here's a more natural flowing version of that section that reads like a legislative speech rather than a series of short points. Madam Speaker, one of my concerns with this legislation is the potential gap between what New Brunswickers may reasonably expect this office to accomplish and what the office will actually have the authority to do once it is established.
2: Okay, so it's the... Okay, now here's another part of the speech for it doesn't sound like legislative points, blah, blah, blah, blah. That's the part you're talking about.
4: Yes. It is so... It sounds... And the fact that he basically repeats himself. I will give him credit. He tried to read right through that. You know, he was like Ron Burgundy reading from a prompter, that guy. You know, like he reads what's on the piece of paper.
2: Yeah. Well, he did. But he didn't back off either. Because if he had backed off, like, here's another version for you. Oops. He's certainly not the first politician to use AI. Lawyers have been caught in a lot of different scenarios. If you follow up on this stuff, he may be the first to get caught doing a classic copy paste, though, onto his speech. This is why there is that copy feature at the bottom, and it copies the whole output, including the AI's that. Things.
4: Yeah. Yeah.
2: I feel like there's an AI somewhere that's listening to this kind of stuff and watching the internet that's giggling, going, ha ha, he fell for it.
4: Oh, they leave that in on purpose. 100%. They just want to trip us up.
2: Good marketing.
4: Keep doing it.
2: All right, here's another story that you absolutely did not need to know today. I don't know if you've seen this on the internet over the last little bit. There is a very rotund raccoon. Jimothy, have you heard the name Jimothy? It's getting thrown around on the internet because of Jimothy. This is not in reference to a joke from The Office, by the way.
6: Yesterday, we had a meeting about planets.
7: Well, to be fair, Jim, James, Jimothy. To be fair, Jimothy, that sounds weird. Are you okay with being called Jim?
6: I am.
4: Jimothy.
2: It's also funny because Jim's been there forever when he's like, are you okay with that, Jim? Well, okay, so this Jimothy is in reference to the internet's rotund raccoon, very, very round.
8: Jimothy. What a wonderful name, too. There he is running. Okay, a little goofy looking. This tiny little creature has created an internet frenzy, garnering more than 5 million views and thousands of comments on Instagram. What a cute little raccoon there. Seattle resident Kiana Hall filmed the raccoon earlier this week when she thought she spotted a cat under a car.
9: I would say that I was seeing some kind of gray, fluffy creature that was shaped sort of like an orb with really long legs. Almost looks to me like a monkey or a lemur. I guess other neighbors had seen him in the past, but this was my first time seeing him, and I'm the one who named him Jimothy. We literally just saw him and was like, he looks like a Jimothy.
2: He looks like a Jimothy.
4: He does.
2: Jimothy looks and moves like a raccoon with no neck. He's like a raccoon with a nose. You know those little squishmallows you see in the stores?
4: Yeah.
2: Those little round stuffies. He looks like that.
4: He does. That's a very good comparison.
2: Mm-hmm. He likely has a rare congenital spinal. Mm-hmm. I feel like that's inappropriate. A condition like short spine syndrome, which compressed his vertebrae, gave him a short, round, orb-like body and made it look like he has no neck. He's cute, though.
4: He is very cute.
2: He looks a little tubby, though. Let's be honest. It's like the trash panda found the ultimate cash in a garbage can. Fun fact, if you type Jimothy into Google right now, you'll see an animation of him running across your screen. No way.
4: Seriously. I've never seen Google work this fast before. If you do it, Jimothy's going to run across that screen. It's delightful. Like yeah.
2: All right. One more story here that you absolutely didn't even know there. We've talked about massive gas stations in America before. I have my favorite. What about those giant signs that you see on the highway? They're like 300 feet tall, right? And you can let you know that, by the way, in 3 days, you're going to arrive at a Buc-ee's.
4: Yeah, you can see them from like a city away.
2: I must confess, I have 2 Buc-ee's mugs. I love that place. Ugh. Those things can be 130 feet tall or more, and a worker who was sent to fix one of them got stuck in it, but he's cool.
10: I'm ABC7's Kate Cogier. Take a look. That's a maintenance worker stranded inside a massive gas station sign in Wilmington. Fire officials say he was working on the roughly 130-foot tall sign when the lift he used ran into problems, leaving him stuck high above the ground. And while rescue crews worked to reach him, Chopper 7 spotted the worker inside the sign, giving us a thumbs up. Fire officials say the biggest challenge wasn't finding the worker, it was finding equipment tall enough to rescue him. Crews located a specialized lift at a job site in Joliet, and Illinois State Police escorted it to Wilmington. After hours inside the sign, crews brought him down safely.
2: As a compensation for his troubles, they gave him a free 3-meat sandwich.
4: Mm.
2: I made that part up. He declined medical treatment, though. He wasn't seriously injured. He's expected to be okay, the firefighter said. Do you know how much meat is in the 3-meat sandwich, by the way?
4: At least 3 meats. Turkey, ham, and bacon? I don't know.
2: Sliced chopped brisket, pulled pork, and smoked sausage. 15 ounces is the total sandwich. That is almost 1 full pound of meat.
4: There's a great video you should check out of Babish Cook on YouTube, who went to Buc-ee's and ate everything on the menu there in one day. And pretty beautiful.
2: I can tell you that 3-meat sandwich is very uncomfortable about an hour later on your highway drive. On your way to Alabama, which is long and... You see a lot of interesting things on the side of the roads. Bless you, Buc-ee's. 200 pumps, anyway. There you go. Some stories that you absolutely did not need to know today. Shane Hewitt.
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1: Shane Hewitt, I'm in Ottawa. Happy Friday. Glad you're here. 71010 is the text line. Jump in on the conversation. Dr. Lori is going to be here. Relationship conversation in about 30 minutes. In case you missed it, as a tour around the iHeart Talk Radio Network. And since the bridge opened down in Windsor, Ontario, the Gordie Howe Bridge successful celebration, Mike and Meg had Drew Dilkins on talking about it on In Case You Missed It.
2: In normal times, this would be, you know, the type of event where you'd have the president, the prime minister meet in the middle, shake hands, cut the ribbon, a couple hundred people from Canada and U.S. on both sides of the border, a joyous celebration. Regretfully, that doesn't seem right. It would be disingenuous, I think, especially this particular week where Donald Trump's launching 50% tariffs on Canada again, and now new tariffs today. It just would seem a little disingenuous. So let's still celebrate. Canada, a little country, 10th of the size of the United States, funded the entire cost of construction of this project to the benefit of both countries. And notwithstanding Donald Trump and his posture here, this is a brief period in time. And we get all wrapped up because it's so intense and it feels personal. But this bridge is going to stand for more than 100 years. We have to play the long game here and think past Donald Trump and this nonsense, yeah. Because we know this bridge is going to mean so many great things for Windsor and Detroit for many, many decades to come.
3: Well, absolutely. And we just spoke with the CEO of Windsor-Essex Chamber of Commerce. And, of course, he was talking about the importance of this to especially our community and across the border as well. You know, businesses and manufacturing, and there will be increased access to that now.
2: The most amount of technology in any border crossing is installed and implemented at the Gordie Howe Bridge. It will be the most friction-free way to cross the border with a direct highway-to-highway connection. For a community like ours, where we rely on just-in-time delivery, this is the route folks are going to take. For anyone who's using, you know, involved in the trucking industry, this will be the best way and the fastest way to cross, which means it's the cheapest way to cross and get your goods to market. And that cost savings for the trucking industry eventually will get passed along in the supply chain, you know, over time. And so that's good news for them as well. And then, of course, it's been 50 years. We haven't been able to ride a bike or walk across the bridge, and we're going to be able to do that starting on August the 5th. And I, for one, I'm really excited about that opportunity and what it means on the tourism front as well.
1: That's really cool to see that it's finally open. I only imagine that there's some political fireworks yet to come on all this. And if I was to bet beers between friends, I would say that don't be surprised if that gets shut down at one point on the American side, because he knows it's going to be a cause inflammation politically in Canada. CJD in Montreal, and in case you missed it, with Ken Connors. Kevin Callan was on talking about being a happy camper. Mm-hmm. Got to go camping.
4: Yeah,
1: Kevin Callan was on talking about how to store your food when you're camping so the big bad bears don't come get it.
4: Yeah, you should store it up in a tree, but properly between two trees. I mean, bears do climb trees, right? And do that when it's a really busy campground. Like, if you're really paranoid about bears, don't go to a busy campground where actually the bears are habituated, yeah. Meaning that they know where the food is, right? I know there's bear sacks you can get now. They're actually sacks that actually a bear can't get through. But also, don't use those blue barrels. I mean, I use blue barrels for my food on canoe trips, but a bear can rip that apart. So, yeah, there's this new thing now that I just wrote a piece about. Some people actually float their gear in the canoe overnight and tie their canoe up.
5: Oh, really?
4: Yeah.
5: And does that work?
4: The idea is a bear can swim, but a bear supposedly can't lift itself up into the canoe. I wouldn't bet on that one. But
5: yeah, seriously. They're pretty resourceful.
4: They're smart. They're very smart.
5: I don't want to ask you a silly question here, but when you say store your food up in the tree, like, just give me an example. How do you hoist it up there?
4: Yeah, you put two ropes over two limbs, and then you put a rope over the main rope, and then you hoist it up so the bear can't get to it. Or just over a limb itself, but hang it down a bit so the bear can't go on the limb and then grab the food. And the idea is, if a bear comes in and can't get your food, then it just moves on. The majority of bears are coming in your camp at night. That's what they're doing. They're trying to get food. They're not trying to get you. Right. And if it's a predacious bear, then you're not going to hear it anyway.
1: I have a sneaking suspicion you're probably going to hear the bear. Because at least you're going to hear the nom, nom, nom as it chews on your leg, you know? In case you missed it, if you want to get connected with Ken Connor, CJAD, on the iHeart app is where you can find all of these podcasts. News Talk 1010 Toronto, Deb Hutton was on with Dennis Murray, professor of biology and Canada Research Chair in Integrative Wildlife Conservation at Trent University, what he thinks is the best approach to urban coyotes.
6: So, yeah, when we see an animal that's been heavily habituated, it's used to feeding on human foods, or it's found in very close association with people, it's not showing any kind of fear, it approaches dogs, then that's an indication that there may be a problem. But if the animal actually starts attacking dogs, tries to kill dogs and run away with small dogs in particular, or let alone starting to attack people, as you suggested in your introduction, then we need to take things a little bit more seriously, obviously. Now, we do provide for some wiggle room. So, for example, if an animal is cornered in a backyard, you know, or it's being attacked by a dog and it has no escape opportunity, or let's say children wander to a coyote's den site, then, you know, we can expect the animal to behave aggressively, but that's really a transient behavior. We have no reason to believe that that animal will always behave in that way. But when they start demonstrating predatory behavior towards small dogs or attacking humans without justification, then I think that that's a red flag.
7: Okay, so but talk to me about the first part of what you just said there, that when they, you know, show no fear and are eating human food coming into our neighborhoods, that is problematic behavior too. I just want to be clear I understood that.
6: Well, that's a little bit of a gray zone. So what we suggest in our paper is that municipalities need to collect the data to get a sense of how fearless the animal really is. And there's also some wiggle room there in terms of the municipality's comfort level. So, for example, downtown Toronto, I suspect that people are a lot less comfortable with having a coyote hanging around the neighborhood than in a more rural area. So that's something that needs to be factored in. The other thing, too, is, you know, some municipalities just don't have the resources to follow through and to try to remove animals and so on. It just may be a little bit more difficult. And so their threshold for tolerance of these behaviors might be a little bit different. But it doesn't negate the point that there are some clear behaviors that are problems that we know are irreversible. And under those circumstances, I think that, you know, any reasonable person should, you know, do a cost-benefit analysis and realize that we can't leave the community in such a state of siege, if you will, and that we need to intervene. It's the responsible thing to do from the municipality's perspective.
1: Shane Hewitt in the Night Shift. That's Deb Hutton, News Talk 1010 Toronto. It's a very animal, in case you missed it, I guess, today with coyotes coming into your... Are you a coyote guy or a coyote guy? Is there a difference?
8: Coyote's more fun to say.
1: Yeah,
8: I feel like coyote over there. Come on.
1: Yeah, I feel like coyote, it feels more like legit rural versus coyote feels like roadrunnery, you know? Anyway, Deb Hutton's podcast is on the iHeart app. You can grab ours there too, Shane Hewitt and the Night Shift. 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Any day, it'll let you know when there's new ones. So it's pretty cool stuff. Do us a favor and share it with your friends. Ryan O'Donnell's trying to get movie tickets. He has to wait a month to see the movie he wants to see with his fiance. Steve Stebbing has some new movie and streaming ideas coming up next.

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8: From the National Newsroom of the Canadian Press, I'm David Augustine. Canada has held its own ceremony to mark the upcoming opening of the Gordie Howe International Bridge. The government canceled a joint celebration with the U.S. after President Donald Trump threatened new 50% tariffs. Several officials attended the Canadian ceremony, including Housing Minister Gregor Robertson and Windsor, Ontario Mayor Drew Dilkins. The bridge connecting Windsor, Ontario with Detroit is set to open to traffic on Monday. A citizen-led petition looking to force a vote on Alberta quitting Canada has been verified as successful.
9: The petition, however, still can't proceed as it remains tied up in a court dispute. Elections Alberta says it has verified nearly 223,000 signatures calling for a vote. That's far higher than the minimum number of 178,000 names needed. The agency began the count after a judge ruled last month that the names could be counted, even though the petition is in legal limbo. First Nations are challenging the petition, saying it's unconstitutional because they have not been duly consulted given the impact separation would have on treaty rights. Diana Mussina, The Canadian Press.
8: Canada and the United Arab Emirates have wrapped up negotiations on a free trade agreement. International Trade Minister Maninder Sidhu announced the news along with UAE Minister of Foreign Trade Thani Al-Zaoudi. Al-Zaoudi says the deal will reduce tariffs on the vast majority of products and as well as reduce technical barriers to trade.
10: It will increase for sure the market access to each of our business communities, drive industrial productivity, accelerate innovations, and for sure increase the growth of our non-oil sectors.
8: While visiting the Emirates last year, Prime Minister Mark Carney said Ottawa was working on a $1 billion project aimed at expanding critical minerals processing capacity in Canada. At the same time, the UAE pledged to invest around $70 billion in Canada. Alberta says it's time to take action on the retail side after most provinces signed a deal this week on direct-to-consumer alcohol sales. Service Alberta Minister Dale Nally says it can take up to 2 years for Alberta breweries and distilleries to get their products on Ontario or BC shelves. He says that needs to change as the U.S. threatens more steep tariffs on Canadian goods like alcohol.
11: For many Alberta producers, it's easier to get into the States and into Japan than it is into other provinces, and that's wrong. And when one of those markets becomes shut down, then it becomes even more important that we trade amongst ourselves. And the best thing that we could do is lower all provincial trade barriers, including alcohol.
8: The Ontario government says it also wants to knock down trade barriers and that it recently changed a rule to make it a bit easier for out-of-province producers to enter its market. And this year's FIFA World Cup was the most watched edition of the international soccer tournament in Canadian history. Audience measurement organization Numeris says nearly 31.5 million people, or 77% of Canada, watched the tournament at some point this summer. That's up from 71% in 2018 and 68% in 2022. This is the Canadian Press. In sports, King James is heading to Philly. NBA icon LeBron James announced this morning he's joining the Sixers, settling a long-awaited free agent decision. The deal is reportedly worth $8 million U.S. over 2 years. James is set to play in his 24th NBA season next fall. Canada secured 3 medals on day one of the Commonwealth Games in Glasgow, Scotland. Canada claimed gold in men's team gymnastics and earned a pair of bronze medals in para swimming. Mary Jibb finished third in the women's SM10 200-meter individual medley, and Jack Gill took bronze in the men's S10 100-meter butterfly final. IOC member and FIFA leader Gianni Infantino will not have to explain to the Olympic body how U.S. President Donald Trump helped to stop a player's ban at the World Cup. The IOC says it has no jurisdiction to investigate Infantino's alleged lack of political neutrality. And CBS NFL analyst and former Dallas Cowboys quarterback Tony Romo has been arrested on suspicion of operating a vehicle while under the influence near Milwaukee. From the Canadian Press, I'm David Augustine. Can't nobody take
5: my pride. Sean Diddy Combs is in solitary confinement after reportedly getting into a fight at the New Jersey prison where he's serving a 50-month sentence. Chris Brown entering a guilty plea for a fight at a nightclub in London. The incident happened at a club in the Mayfair area of the city in 2023. The R&B singer was also joined by co-defendant rapper Hootie Baby, who also pled guilty. Both were set to face trial for assault and grievous bodily harm charges. Those ended up being dropped. Sentencing is set for October 26th. Jon Bon Jovi cutting a show short due to sickness.
6: Jon Bon Jovi may have a hit called Bad Medicine, but right now what the singer could probably use is some decongestant. A sinus infection forced Bon Jovi to end the show at Madison Square Garden Thursday night after just 90 minutes. Bon Jovi told the audience to hold on to their tickets because he says the show will be rescheduled. I'm Daria Albinger.
5: Charlie XCX has released her much-anticipated new album. Music Fashion Film is the British pop star's follow-up to her 2024 studio album, Brat, which was an international hit. This is also her second album of the year. In February, she released her soundtrack for the film, Wuthering Heights. That's entertainment. I'm Jennifer Bolsoni.
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1: Happy Friday, friends. Here we are looking at the weekend. What do you want to watch? Well, pick off a couple of shows. Get a couple of things done on the honey-do list, of course. But you can have some me time. Kick back, relax. Steve Stebbing is here. SteveStebbing.ca to get connected with Steve. What the Hell Should I Watch is on a video podcast on YouTube, In Depth with Chloe Stebbing, Steve's daughter. They talk about movies. They, like, totally nerd out about it. So it's like, we use fancy movie word things. And and here we just talk about the shows. So, Steve, how's Penticton, BC today?
2: Hot, not as smoky as it was yesterday. It was hella smoky yesterday and the day before. So yeah, the sinuses are a little raw, just from breathing that all in. But yeah, it's summer. It's summer and it's kicking it right now for sure.
1: Oh God, I always think about driving. Kind of coming down the hill when you come from Kelowna, just coming down into Penticton, you come down the hill. Mm-hmm. Like Peachland is like right up there, right? Is that what it is?
2: Yeah. Peachland, and you go through Peachland and Summerland and then you hit.
1: Then you come down the hill. And yeah. And then you can kind of see Penticton in the valley there, the lakes, and then you just keep going south towards Oliver, and then you get like more of the fruit stands and mm-hmm. garlic and vegetables mm-hmm. on the side of the road. It's just, oh. So cool. I love it. All right, Shane Hewitt here in Ottawa. What the hell should we watch this weekend? Let's get started with the movies. First is Her Private Hell.
3: Beautiful. Sweet. Powerful. You either have it or you don't.
4: The moment you forget that. Is the moment you disappear.
5: Have you heard?
4: There's been another victim of the Leather Man.
1: The Leather Man?
2: Yes.
1: Uh-oh, the Leather Man, Steve. Tell us about it.
2: Yeah, so this comes from a Danish writer and director, Nicholas Winding Refn, who's probably his biggest claim to fame is Drive with Ryan Gosling. But Refn is very much his own. He plays to his own synthesizer, we'll say. He's very much idiosyncratic in his own ways. Like, you know a Refn film when you see it. And this one is kind of like a futuristic, like, neon film that follows a couple of storylines as a mysterious mist approaches the city. Sophie Thatcher's character from Companion in Yellow Jackets is looking for her estranged father amidst this time. And Charles Melton, who was in Warfare and May December, plays a private detective that's also coincidentally looking for his missing daughter, who he thinks has been dragged to hell. So he's willing to go there to find her. The storyline is super messy. It's a lot of style over substance when it comes to plot and script. But it is a real visual feast, and NWN really knows what he's doing when he comes to doing visuals. So if you like his work and you've enjoyed his work, particularly Neon Demon, then you might dig this one.
1: Okay. Just by your description of the storyline, I was like, it sounds like it's a mess. So it kind of all
2: fits. It's a bit messy. Stuff intersects here and there, but it's really mostly about what you're seeing on the screen and visually being stunning.
1: Visually satisfying storyline. Yeah. Her Private
2: Narratively house. Hollow.
1: Hollow. Lars Shrike Walks the Night is next on the list.
6: Something is missing. All I have is a name. And why Lars Shrike?
7: Analyzed.
8: Analytics circuits impaired.
6: Was I a test tube baby on a spaceship? Was amnesia engineered into my genes?
7: Is this a prison planet?
9: Only if you think of it that way.
10: Where did you get those clothes?
7: I got them in prison. Although I'm not so certain about that anymore.
1: Okay, that took a turn that I did not expect. What is this?
2: Yeah, this is like kind of a micro-budget sci-fi film that has Kelsey Grammer Frasier is the voice you heard there, playing our title character, Lars Shrike, who is a fictional sci-fi character that just mysteriously ends up materializing in the real world with only his name as a memory. So he is now on Earth trying to build his life, or what he can remember of his life. And this is a lot of Kelsey Grammer chewing the scenery with a script that is at times entirely silly. And a lot of this works. I don't, like, honestly, if it wasn't for The Odyssey coming out and occupying 2 weeks, I don't think I ever would have been able to talk about this film on radio. So the fact that some of these smaller and quieter films have to be on my docket this week, I'm proud to give this one a little bit of an expose, because it was such an odd piece of cinema.
1: Interesting. Okay. Well, so what you're saying is because Odyssey is so big, there's kind of,
2: well,
1: little ones
2: wants
1: coming out because nobody wants to compete.
2: No, nobody wants to compete for at least a week. We have a big competitor heading in next week to take on Odysseus, but for this weekend, they're free and clear.
1: All right. Well, the next free and clear movie that is not trying to take on the Odyssey is The Outer Threat.
11: You promised the kids that you wouldn't work on weekends.
12: Morning, Dad.
13: Very funny, sweetheart.
14: Kids, let's go.
15: I just gotta run a quick errand.
16: What's the errand?
15: I am serious. I found something, Daniel. There's no discernible evidence of life in space. See the gravitational force?
12: Yeah, I see. Wait.
17: Oh my God. Holy.
15: This is the greatest single discovery in the history of physics.
17: Daniel, we can't tell anybody.
1: Ooh, that sounds fun.
2: Yes. Yeah, this is partially Canadian. Mark O'Brien, a Canadian himself, and Constance Wu play a husband and wife. The husband, Mark O'Brien's character, is an astrophysicist who stumbles across a extraterrestrial discovery that ends up putting him and his family on the run from a mysterious pursuer. Is this the government? Is this shadowy individual? Or is this an alien presence that is hunting them down? Again, a little small film. I think it's Quiver Distribution that's putting this one out, which is a smaller company in North America here, and probably only just playing a few theaters. But if you saw Disclosure Day a month ago, the Spielberg film about, you know, exposing alien contact to the world, The Outer Threat is like a smaller version of that, a lower budget version, obviously not done by one of the greatest directors we've ever known in the modern age, but it's still an interesting thriller just the same.
1: All right, there we go. That is the next one from Steve Stebbing. The list of things that only

0: just, okay, you feel like you're in the movie.
1: I feel like the popcorn tastes the same, and that's why I go. But Steve Stebbing goes for the cinematic experience. So coming up for you next, we're going to get into the streaming shows, talk about what's on TV this weekend, and get Steve's thought on Ryan's theory that event-based cinema is how to get people back into movie theaters. Shane Hewitt and The Night Shift. What the hell should we watch this weekend? We'll be right back.
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1: Happy Friday. SteveStebbing.ca to get connected with Steve. He's in Penticton. What the hell should we watch this weekend? If you missed the movies, it will be on the podcast streaming time. But before we get there, Ryan challenges that more cinematic events like this Odyssey movie is what it's going to take to bring people back to movie theaters. Your thoughts, Steve Stebbing?
2: I would definitely agree. The IMAX thing, I think, is a big thing for the Odyssey, being that we only have 7 IMAX theaters across Canada, which, you know, makes like almost like do you take a pilgrimage to that big city to see the Odyssey, because you are seeing more like the entire picture, because this is the first film entirely filmed in IMAX, and they made an IMAX camera for it, the Keeley, to do this. So and the 70mm, I mean, for me to hear film ticking on the projector, I mean, I saw The Hateful Eight in 70mm, and it was like a golden, unforgettable moment to experience it in that form. So, I mean, it is incredibly enticing. I wish we had those options out here in the Okanagan Valley. Unfortunately, we don't. And I would have to go to Vancouver to do it. But at least there's so many options of places to do it in Vancouver and the surrounding Lower Mainland to do it.
1: Cool. All right, SteveStebbing.ca. Time to dig into the streaming options for the weekend this weekend. Let's get started with The Dink.
3: Tennis, elegance, aesthetic perfection. She needs our protection. An epidemic is sweeping across our once great nation, and its name is
4: Pickleball.
5: Yeah.
6: Here's your pickleball.
7: In the garbage.
6: This is a tennis club, lady.
8: Woo! Get your pickleball ass out of here.
9: My name is Dusty Boyd.
8: You're crushing these old people, Dusty.
9: But most people know me as the Hammer.
1: Tennis star takes on pickleball.
2: Yeah, essentially. Like a tennis star that has no avenue to become successful in it. So he decides to take on pickleball to hopefully get the approval of his dad. So our tennis player is Jake Johnson from New Girl, the voice of Peter Parker in the Into the Spider-Verse animated Spider-Man movies. And his dad is Ed Harris. And look, I just want to impress Ed Harris too. So I totally... I totally get it. I get it. He scares me, but also I want to impress him. So that kind of works. Mary Steenburgen's in this. I absolutely adore her. And the thing I really love about sports comedies, especially focused sports comedies, is that they always bring in like cameos from the sport. And yeah, that means John McEnroe's in this movie. And a volatile dude. Yeah, I'm not giving that away, but as a volatile dude like McEnroe, you got to love when he shows up, especially in a comedy when they want to lampoon stuff. So, you know, there's a foul mouth and some destruction coming.
1: All right, cool. It's called The Dink. It's on Apple TV Plus. It's about pickleball. Next on the list, because Steve likes wrestling, WWE Unreal Season 3.
3: Why are we fighting? Start there.
10: Cena's retiring. We know there is a finality.
11: The last time will indeed be now.
3: The why is everything. Who's the next big thing?
12: Like Bron Breakker.
11: Bron Breakker has got that dog in him.
1: WWE Unreal Season 3 on Netflix, Steve.
2: Yes, so I contend that this show is interesting enough on a human level, on a reality level, that you don't have to be a wrestling fan to enjoy this. because this has a lot of human stories, a lot of heart, a lot of strife, a lot of working against adversity. And this third season encapsulates the final couple months of John Cena's WWE in-ring career, which wrapped up in December last year. So there's a lot of emotion to this one, and getting the story right and getting, using fans' reaction to storylines to mold it in a better direction. And this show breaks what's a wrestling term called kayfabe, which is really rubs a lot of the older fans and older talent the wrong way. But I love it, and I wish that these seasons weren't only 5 episodes long. I feel so ripped off when I get to the end.
1: WWE Unreal Season 3 with Steve Stebbing. What the hell should we watch this weekend? Because Steve's talking about wrestling, I will talk about F1, Hungary this weekend, and the last race before the summer break in the Hungaroring. So it'll be a fun one for that, too. Steve, I can't believe it's Season 15. But here we are with King of the Hill.
5: Hank, we have plenty of time now that Bobby's out of the house.
7: Maybe I could do something with my hands. Like I always say, never leave home without your welder's kit.
12: He does always say that, but I still often forget.
13: Thanks for coming home with me this weekend.
14: Now that we're dating, it's important your parents know I'm a man.
15: Bag man, carry Connie's bags to the door and then be gone.
16: She called me a man.
17: Hello, redneck cohort.
7: Huh, looks like Bobby and Connie are official. Talking about doing on dang old hard launch, man.
17: Damn you, Bobby Hill!
1: He didn't understand half of that.
2: King of the Hill was like a really phenomenal series. And I've been always been on the fence with all of these reboots and returns and everything, and justifying themselves and not being just a fan placated return. I will say, and I don't have a problem being this hyperbolic, King of the Hill season 14 was fantastic. Season 15's perfect. Like, it is so well put together. I love that these characters show growth. We're not going back to the same old characters. Hank is super progressive. Like, in his aging, he's more acceptive and reasoning. And there's just something great about the growth of a patriarch in a cartoon show. Like, look at Peter Griffin and Homer Simpson. There's no real growth to them. Hank Hill has become a better person through 15 seasons. And it's amazing.
1: It's amazing that we're talking about cartoons like they're real people, but I guess that's the relationship.
2: They're real to me, Shane. They're real to me.
1: Yes, they're my friends.
2: Yeah, they're my friends.
1: Disney Plus is where you can get that. Okay, the recap is King of the Hill Season 15 on Disney Plus, stevestebbing.ca, also WWE Unreal Season 3 on Netflix. Apple TV Plus has The Dink, and I have to give you full credit for The Hawk. I've been watching Will Ferrell and Hawk, and it is there's some depth to that character. Mm-hmm. There really is some emotional depth to what he's bringing to it's. I thought at first it was going to be like a Happy Gilmore knockoff. It's really not.
2: No, Lonnie gives emotions that you would expect, that you would feel yourself, but he dials them to 21 instead of 10.
1: Yeah. And all the emotions, which is really cool. And I'm only a couple of episodes in, and so far I love the caddy.
2: Fortune Feimster is brilliant. She's not available at Walmart, but you can see her on a stand-up tour, guaranteed, at almost all times throughout the States.
1: And the fact that the caddy drives a caddy is also pretty great. it's awesome. All right, stevestebbing.ca to get connected from Penticton, BC. Thank you, brother. Have a great weekend.
2: Thank you.
1: Shane Hewitt and The Night Shift. 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Coming up next, the clinical psychologist, relationship expert, Dr. Lori, is going to be here. Open relationships. Can they work? We're going to get curious next.
18: Now this update from the Canadian press. Residents of Clinton and surrounding areas in British Columbia's interior have been ordered to evacuate as the 59 Creek wildfire threatens lives. More than 470 properties in Clinton and on the Bonaparte Plateau are covered by the evacuation orders. Canada and the United Arab Emirates have concluded free trade negotiations after 47 days, with legal review, signing, and ratification still required. The agreement is expected to reduce tariffs on most products, ease trade barriers, and expand market access for businesses in both countries. The union representing 55,000 British Columbian nurses has accepted a mediated settlement proposal, ending all strike action at midnight tonight. And a salmonella outbreak tied to recalled eggs has sickened 98 people in 17 states since November, with 26 hospitalizations and no reported deaths. Midwest Poultry Services recalled eggs from Texas farms that were sold under several brands between June and July, with best before dates through August 17th. From the Canadian Press, I'm David Augustine.
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0: Shane Hewitt in the night shift. Dr. Lori is here. The Friday Night Love Shack begins. 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Today's topic to start anyway, you're welcome to text in any questions to 71010. We'll try to include them in the conversation. Do open relationships really, really work? Now, I realize, statistically speaking, this is a very small portion of everybody who is listening right now.
1: Yes.
0: The thing is, though, but there's an awful lot of people that are curious or hear stories, and some people would be interested to think maybe it's a thing for me.
1: So you're saying it's rare or not too many people, but it's actually more people than you probably think. Statistically, about 20% of North Americans have had a relationship that, let's call it consensual non-monogamy, is a better term for it, where you consent to having relationships, sexual relationships with other people. So we're not talking about cheating here. We're talking about knowledge and consent are big factors here, okay? So it's not infidelity. So that's a big portion of adults who have had at least one of these relationships. And presently, about 5% of adults are in those types of relationships. The thing is, many people that you talk to or that are in your circles, you may not know that they're, what their relationship status is, or we call it their sociosexual orientation is.
0: Okay. I think that we often use other words to soften and describe this differently. And I'm curious. I don't know for sure, but this is where I got curious thinking about this. Open relationships sounds kind of naughty, but friends with benefits is a phrase we use often. We also, in dating, many people will say, oh, we're dating, but we're not exclusive. And so then it's kind of like I'm in a relationship with somebody, and but I'm still sleeping with other people. Do those apply to this?
1: No. So when we're talking, these are in dating relationships. Really, when we're talking about open relationships, it's a word that's interchangeable with other words. Like you might have heard polyamory or open marriage or swinging or monogamish relationships. These are established relationships that have decided to be non-monogamous. So they are primary relationships. So they are together and they love each other and all the rest, but they have decided that they either will have sex with other people or engage, you know, have other relationships or whatever it is. So there's different levels of it or different types of open relationships, but ultimately it's about knowledge and consent. There's always the knowledge of it and there's always a consensual part of it that you're not going behind anybody's back.
0: So let me ask you this question then, so we can create sort of the boundary and help me to understand what we're talking about in particular. My understanding is that an open marriage is that we have a core relationship and then we see other people. Swinging, right, though, would be a couple that participates together with other people, mm-hmm, or does that include people who are just going on their own?
1: Well, usually the couples in swing, people who are in the swinging community or the practice an alternative lifestyle, as sometimes it's called, will go together. That doesn't mean they have to be together, but some, you make your rules with your partner, right? So every couple have their own rules. Some people say you can only do something with someone else if I'm in the room, or some people say you can do this, but not this. And so there are big, big, big swinging communities out there. There are clubs in every city. There are websites where other couples can meet people. Some people, back in the day, they used to call it swapping, right? They used to have key parties.
0: Key parties.
1: So basically, swinging is more, I call it the like sex as sport. You know, there's no connection emotionally there with other people, just with your primary partner. So you're not even in a friendship situation. You're not in, you know, sometimes though, some couples will swing with a regular other couple. So they'll meet these couples and they just have fun together and they call them play parties and what have you.
0: Well, the only time that I've ever heard of it working, which is the next question, does it work, was there was a couple of couples that would spend an awful lot of time together and get hotel rooms together and all those things, mm-hmm, these two couples. But then it turned out they left their partners for the other person, remarried the other person, and went their separate ways and stopped their relationship as a foursome. So that was the only time I heard of it working, but at the same time, that's not really working, you know?
1: Right. Well, that couple, I don't know if it's the same couple we're talking about, but I've heard that same story. They actually started this like big swinging website kind of thing after that. So it started that way, and then they ended up swapping out. So listen, anything can happen. That's the thing. You're sometimes, especially when you don't start out in a consensual non-monogamous relationship, like you didn't both decide we're both this way and this is how it begins. Sometimes it evolves into this. So the research generally finds that if you're looking at satisfaction, satisfaction between monogamous people and consensually non-monogamous is very similar. So it's not that one is more satisfied than the other. And sometimes it can be a little bit higher for the consensually non-monogamous relationships. We still see jealousy in those relationships, but the one thing that tends to be stronger is communication. Communication in open relationships tends to be better because you cannot do this unless you have excellent communication skills.
0: Yeah, that's fascinating. So you said we're both this way, which leads me to be, are people wired for monogamy and wired for open relationships?
1: That is such a good question, because the research does show that there's some evidence to show that some people are more wired or more wired for pair bonding, like that matters more to them, and others not so much. And there's a concept that we call sociosexual orientation. And it is the degree to which you are comfortable having relations without emotional connection. So people who can do the casual stuff, right? Not everybody can do casual relationships. Some people seem to be super comfortable with it and others not comfortable at all. And they found that this actually could be a trait in some people, like a genetic trait. So there is some research to show some wiring there. That doesn't mean, you know, an excuse to say, hey, I'm wired that way, too bad.
0: Yeah, too bad. Well, isn't that right? So this is not like it's I like a brunette or I like a blonde or I like a beard or I like clean shaven for taste. I mean, you could have a person who, if it's a trait, are wired one way. You could fall in love with a person who's a monogamous person. How do you navigate that? Like, that's got to be incredibly difficult.
1: Well, if you know that you're wired for non-monogamy, you don't go for somebody who isn't. In other words, it has to be very clear. You don't go in hoping that you're going to change their mind or hoping to pressure them into a non-monogamous relationship. So, and this is something I advise people whose relationships end up breaking up because one wants it and the other one doesn't, and one pushes one into it, and then it can just explode in your face at that point. So it's important that you know, that you make it clear what you're looking for.
0: This is interesting. Okay, so I have more questions, and we are going to take a little break here. DrLaurie.com to get connected with Dr. Laurie, clinical psychologist, certified psychosexual therapist. And everybody, like, people have fantasies. And some people have fantasies inside their relationships. Some of them are with their partner. Some of them are not. Some could be with their sort of hall pass celebrity. But it doesn't mean they want to act on them. They just have these sort of thoughts in their head. And what's the difference between sort of having a bit of a fantasy thing in your relationship that could be healthy and versus actually knowing that you want to try these things? And does this even work? And by the way, what does healthy monogamy look like? We'll get to that and more coming up next. Shane Hewitt in the Night.
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0: Shack. Dr. Lurie is here. Shane Hewitt and The Night Shift. Now, this conversation is equally as much about monogamy as it is about open relationships, because I'm not trying to talk you into it. In fact, I could be guilty of being quite prudish in these conversations. It's not for me. I'm perfectly comfortable being with my person. She's pretty fantastic. And yeah. But at the same time, I get it. People have different looks on things. And so I'm not trying to talk anybody into this way or that way, but I would love it if I could take whatever you're going through in this conversation and make you get some answers or help you find answers that you need or solidify your thoughts and your beliefs. And I think that's a pretty great way to go at this. And Lori, I think some of the judgment from the outside of people who, as you had shared earlier, some people are wired for more open non-monogamy, is that the simple question, is it just a kink to want to be able to execute on some of the fantasies that you might have about other partners?
1: You know, you can call it whatever you want, but there's the difference between fantasies and acting something out. So everybody can have fantasies, and there are boundaries to your fantasies. They are in your head, they're your own, they're private, they get you going, whatever it is. It doesn't matter if you're fantasizing about your hall pass or you know, whatever. That's just something that is helpful to you to get your mojo going, for example. Doing something and wanting to go outside of a relationship and, you know, engaging with other real people is a very different scenario. We'll all agree to that. And so we can all relate to fantasy, but I think many of us cannot relate to opening it up, because we think about, oh my goodness, I don't think I could see my partner with somebody else, or my insecurities would come out, or I would be so jealous, or whatever it is. Those who cannot see that and who want monogamy, there's nothing wrong with you, but there's also nothing inherently wrong with people who choose not to have monogamous relationships. You just have to be honest about it. I find that people aren't honest sometimes, and maybe sometimes they discover they think they're monogamous, they think monogamy's for them, but then they realize, oof, I don't think so. You know, like, this is not necessarily working for me. So we could talk about what gets people in trouble too, because
0: yeah, well, I think that's where I want to go, because I you know, how do they fail? You hear stories about it not failing. I would assume, if it's safe to assume, that one person is non-monogamous and the other person's willing to give it a go. And there's a little lack of honesty if they're just trying to make the person happy or look open-minded or appear right. That they're interested. Maybe it is just a fantasy, but not like an actionable thing that they want in their life. Is that kind of where failure starts? I would imagine communication is everything.
1: Well, communication is absolutely everything, but failure is also almost assured if you're opening up your relationship to save a struggling marriage. So if you think this is the solution, it is not the solution.
0: That's like having a kid to save your marriage.
1: Pardon?
0: That's like having a kid to save your marriage, yeah?
1: Yeah, that would be stressful. Obviously, if one person is very reluctant, that's also problematic, because consent needs to be enthusiastic. The person mm-hmm. needs to be enthusiastic about it. So this is the problem. And I have seen, I'll tell you a situation that I encountered where it was a gentleman who was pressuring his wife for years to go into, to have an open relationship, polyamory. I want a girlfriend. You can have a boy. You could do it, whatever. I want. Finally, she consented. Well, reluctantly consented. And she was the first one to end up with a boyfriend. And he freaked out. He didn't realize it was only in his fantasy. He didn't right. realize how he was going to feel when his partner was going out on dates. And that destroyed their marriage.
0: I would imagine another one, save the marriage is one thing, but I'm bored. I don't find you attractive anymore. Would you put that in the same bucket as save your marriage?
1: Yes. I would say you'd have to work on that, and you'd have to communicate about what is that. Like, everybody in long-term relationships, it's never going to be the same. You cannot compare new energy, new person energy, new relationship energy to somebody you've been with for 15 years, 20 years. Like, that's unfair. It's an unfair competition. Yeah. You know, it's new versus super comfortable. So you have to be kind of realistic. I'm not saying monogamy is easy, but it is a choice, and it's a choice that comes with rules, the same way that the choice of non-monogamy comes with rules, lots of boundaries, lots of communication, lots of trust, so lots of clarity, lots of emotional security, and something else, which is called compersion, which is
0: what's
1: a term.
0: Compersion?
1: So compersion is something we don't hear too much about, but basically, it's feeling happiness because your partner is experiencing joy with someone else. So you're happy to see them happy, getting fulfilled by somebody else. So if you think about that, that's the one thing that we think about when we think about like cheating or anything, our partner with somebody else is what can make us not feel so good, right? But compersion is the opposite of that. It's like, oh, I really like that. Like, that makes me feel good knowing that you are being satisfied by somebody else. So again, that's not everybody.
0: No, is compersion only for the physical stuff, or does compersion as a definition qualify for, hey, when I see you with your soccer friends, you're just so happy with them, or is it only about the sexy stuff?
1: Personally, I've only seen it. I mean, it could be. I'm not going to pronounce myself on that, but I've only heard the term within the realm of sexuality and open relationships.
0: Okay, interesting. What do you have to negotiate? For those who, let's touch on two things. We've only got 2 minutes. What do we have to negotiate if we want to have this conversation with a partner about it? And what does a healthy monogamous relationship look like? So let's talk about both sides.
1: Well, first of all, you'd want to know, if you want to venture here, why do you want to do this? Ask yourself, and you need to have this conversation. Are you trying to solve a problem? What are your expectations? What are your fears? Then you have to have an agreement. You have to discuss many things, safer sex practices, testing, overnight stays, how emotionally involved are you allowed to get? Do you meet the partner? Do you want to hear about the partner? Some people say, no, you know, I don't want to hear anything about it. Just tell me where you're going and when you're coming back, and that's it. So do you have veto power over who you choose? So there are so many things to negotiate.
0: Now, for me, all of this feels uncomfortable. So I know I'm okay where I'm at. A healthy monogamous relationship, what does that look like? We have about 30 seconds.
1: Again, it's the same things why some open relationships succeed too. The same with monogamy. What do we need? Excellent communication. We need to feel safe. We need trust. Trust is the cornerstone. We need boundaries because we want our partners to live within those boundaries of monogamy as well. Monogamy is one of those boundaries. So these are all the same things that are required. It's just a question of what fits for me versus, you know, what fits for somebody else.
0: I can tell you this, Lori. I'm good.
1: Fit.
0: I'm good. I'm not interested.
1: I'm with you, Shane. I'm good too.
0: All right. Well, there we go. We did get the question about it. Open relationships. How do you get there? What do they look like? So there you go. There's the answer. Nightshift@bellmedia.ca. If you have questions, you can email it in. drlori.com to get connected with Lori, Shane Hewitt, and the Night Shift. Have a great weekend, my friends.
1: Take care.

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8: From the National Newsroom of the Canadian Press, I'm David Augustine. Residents of Clinton and surrounding areas in British Columbia's interior have been ordered to evacuate as the 59 Creek wildfire threatens lives. More than 470 properties in Clinton and on the Bonaparte Plateau are covered by the evacuation orders. People south of Clinton must travel on Highway 97 toward Kamloops, while those north of the village should use Highway 24. Crews have retreated to safer positions after the fire breached containment lines and intensified rapidly. A New York jury heard a three-hour recording Friday that was captured in a police cruiser last July as officers searched for a missing 9-year-old Montreal girl. Canadian Press reporter Erica Morris has more.
9: The recording captured a conversation between Luciano Fratellin and officers who drove through an area of New York where the man had said his daughter was kidnapped. The 46-year-old man is charged with second-degree murder and concealment of a human corpse in the death of his daughter, Melina Fratellin. He pleaded not guilty to both charges and has been held without bail since his arrest in July 2025.
8: On the recorder, Fratellin told police that none of the areas looked familiar and that he could not pinpoint the location where he said two men in a white van had kidnapped his daughter. Elections Alberta says a citizen-led petition looking to force a vote on Alberta quitting Canada had more than enough verified signatures to be considered valid. Jeffrey Rath, lawyer for the Stay Free Alberta group, says the effort succeeded despite what he calls political hurdles placed in its way, and the ball is now in Premier Danielle Smith's court to put their question on a ballot.
10: You know, it's a great day for all of us. You know, notwithstanding all of Elections Alberta's shenanigans, you know, we were too big to rig. You know, we got it done. We have the signatures that we needed, and Danielle now has a moral, if not legal, obligation, you know, to put our question on the ballot. And if she's not willing to do it, she needs to resign.
8: Smith has said a May court decision throwing out the separatist petition prevented her from holding a binding vote on the issue in the fall, and the issue remains in legal limbo even as the province holds a non-binding separation referendum in October. In the U.S., a salmonella outbreak tied to recalled eggs has sickened 98 people in 17 states since November, with 26 hospitalizations and no reported deaths. Midwest Poultry Services recalled eggs from Texas farms that were sold under several brands between June and July, with best buy dates through August 17th. And tributes pouring in for Elmer McKay, the former Progressive Conservative Member of Parliament from Nova Scotia, who died at the age of 89. McKay was first elected in 1971 and held a number of cabinet positions in Brian Mulroney's government. Tyler Campbell, who ran the Conservative campaign in Central Nova last year, says McKay was involved in politics to the very end.
11: You know, there was Elmer McKay, the politician, but there was also Elmer McKay, the community guy that... He helped so many people.
8: McKay was the father of Peter McKay, who was also an MP for Central Nova and a cabinet minister in Stephen Harper's government. This is the Canadian Press. In sports, the Boston Red Sox blew a 4-0 lead, but bounced back with a pair of 8-inning runs to beat the Toronto Blue Jays 6-4 tonight in the opener of a 3-game series at Fenway Park. Anthony Seigler had a solo home run in the first inning and finished with 4 hits and 2 RBIs for the Sox. Cosmo Okamoto hit a 3-run homer for the Jays in the 7th, and Toronto tied the game in the 8th on an Andrés Giménez sacrifice fly. Tarek Skubal had a season-high 12 strikeouts and allowed 1 run in 7 and 1/3 innings in what could have been his final home start for Detroit, helping the Tigers to a 2-1 victory over the Kansas City Royals tonight. And the league-leading Scarborough Shooting Stars outscored the visiting Niagara River Lions 25-10 in the final quarter en route to an 82-75 Canadian Elite Basketball League victory tonight. Jaquavion Smith had 19 points, 10 rebounds, and 10 assists for the 17-4 Shooting Stars, while Khalil Ahmad scored 15 points for the 9-12 River Lions. From the Canadian Press, I'm David Augustine.
5: The U.S. is sounding the alarm on protecting critical infrastructure as the war with Iran continues. An updated advisory from several agencies, including the FBI, NSA, and the Department of Energy, say Iran-affiliated cyber actors are hacking internet-connected control systems at water and power systems. Officials say the Iranians have already caused some outages. Patreon is laying off 20% of its workforce. Tammy Trujillo has the details.
6: That breaks down to 93 people. It comes as the company partners with Cloudflare to block AI bots from scraping the works of its creators. Patreon's CEO says he's not replacing workers with AI, but he says AI is changing the entire tech industry.
5: And Meta is turning away from clean energy and toward fossil fuels. Recharge News was first to report that the company is leaving the corporate climate coalition that's called RE100. TechCrunch points out that Meta is now building enough natural gas plants to power all of South Dakota. Tech Report. I'm Matt Mattinson.
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1: ThinkStart.ca, great place to go to get connected with Mohit Rajans. Mohit does AI teaching, parenting, business, kids, and life, and how all this technology is getting involved in all of it. We hear this phrase quite often, AI adoption, which is interesting. Because is it AI that's accurate, or is it adoption that's accurate, or is it more experimentation? What is AI adoption, Mohit?
2: It's the term that keeps me up at night because I don't quite understand 100% what it is either, especially because recently it's come into the zeitgeist of just the national conversation, this idea that even the minister had said, you know, our primary goal with this AI technology is to increase AI adoption across sectors up to 60% up to into 2030, I think the year was. And all of that sounds interesting to people like you and I, who might be somewhat interested and very experimental in the technology. What does that mean? What are we trying to adopt, Shane? And how are you going to measure if you are more successful at adopting something than I am? Oh, yeah. And oh, by the way, it's still not foolproof. So good luck with adopting things.
1: Well, so there's so many different angles. And I just had this conversation with a friend that had said, you know, my boss is up at like 4 o'clock in the morning every morning and probably spends 3 or 4 hours every day before work starts finding new ways to get Claude to help us at work. And is that AI adoption? I don't think so. I think that's experimentation. I think that that's maybe some idea development. It's testing things. But really, if you, as a business owner, if you were to spend 3 or 4 hours a day on marketing, right, or budgeting, you probably get yourself to a different result really, really quickly, without hoping that this machine that is not yours that you're renting is going to have the answers. Is that adoption? Or is it when I today took a picture of a window and said, where should I put my curtains? And then Gemini generated a really bad picture. And I was like, nope, you need to actually show me where to put the curtains and how this could look. Generate an image. And then it did. And I was like, I guess that's where I put the curtain rod. Is that AI adoption? Because that just sounds more like routines, new version of searches. So I don't have the answer. I was kind of hoping you did.
2: I do have a few perspectives on this. I definitely think that the acceptance of what artificial intelligence is in the infrastructure of our lives is the first step. So to assume that we might get a better municipal or national services is a good expectation as a result of this technology possibly being rolled out across the country. Are we going to have ways of work where we can actually extend and get a doctor's note easier than having to visit a practitioner because we have technology that can facilitate that? All of that is stuff that we're all looking forward to taking advantage of. And we can't mistake, though, that is the same technology that's being built that people are worried about that could be used against us. And we can have cyber attacks and the whole system, a house of cards, could come crumbling down. So the adoption part maybe is a misnomer. And what we have to instead be more is literate and understand that it's happening. It's around us. It has its pros. There's a lot of cons, but it's changing everything in the way that we operate. And it's no longer about whether you actually have the app on your phone.
1: Okay, so then we're experimenting a little bit. Some people go in deeper than others, some businesses and whatever. I also had a customer service experience recently where I opened up the chat. It was like, if you'd like an instant response, our hold time is this long, use our chat. So I went on the chat and I said, can I talk to, it's about billing. Here's your billing results. Is it one of these things? No. Can I talk to a human on here? Well, help me, tell me your problem and then I'll find the right human. So I told it the problem and it said, oh, you don't need a human. Here's what you need to know. And it gave me more results and it still didn't answer your question. Does this answer your question? No, I need to know why is this guy blue? And it gives me another set of results. Does this answer your question? No, I need to speak to an agent because you're not answering my question. Why is this guy blue? I said, well, I have more options for you, blah. And so I'm like, okay, well, is this AI adoption? Because this is like an insertion of an unsuccessful experience. So it's not working, right? I mean, it might be helping, but I don't think it's working.
2: So let's deduce a couple of things there. For one thing, it's definitely not working across industries the same way. What you and I just spoke about was probably the results of 2 years of experimentation by a big corporation to understand how a customer service interaction could benefit from being less human and more automatic. That's a given. Retail has been working on this for years, whether it's through outsourcing call centers or using agentic AI. That changes, however, the way that you get first-level service when it comes down to a non-medical emergency and how the police department can no longer wants to be flooded with non-medical emergency calls that they want to take, and recently have announced that they're going to be using artificial intelligence to field first-level calls, hopefully to alleviate some of that pressure. All of this, again, happening in the same way, but this goes back to something that we're both talking about, which is, does that mean one person is adopting something better than the other? Does that mean AI for all is only going to be measured by how all of us are adopting something? And what is that thing? And that's where I think it's going to be tricky. Going into the fall, going into the new school year, it's going to be tough for teachers to battle between the fact that we've had this national messaging about how it's important that this technology is understood across the country, but we also are very limited about how much we know, how secure it is, and how much it should be used even at the education level.
1: Sometimes, though, when you say, hey, what color is the sky? And it goes, oh, I have that answer. It's blue. And if you need to change the color of the sky in your account, just click here, log in, do these steps and everything else. And it's like, oh, wow, that was easy. So is it possible that we own it? It's more deeply embedded in us, in our routines, than we realize, because we only realize when it breaks.
2: Well, that's fascinating. And I want to go back to something you mentioned. I think it's very important to point out here. Anybody who has spent a good amount of time or spends a good amount of off time with AI technology, you have to do the calculation and understand if you did better use your time on your actual business, if you did just write the thing you were hoping to write or record the thing properly like you know you can, you will spend the right amount of time doing it still. And so I think what we have to maybe go back to is, where is that utility factor and how this adoption will work? Does it mean that the car service or mechanic shop around the corner that just wants to automate their customer service can finally do it without Shane saying, these guys are dumb, why would you ever get an agent here to do this? I'm never going back to this place. It's that sort of stuff that we have to sort of go back to now. Is, you don't need to know everything about this tech. You don't even need to know a half of it. But if there is a utility factor in the way that you can utilize it, you will be with the times and understand how further you can be accordingly. You will have to eventually teach kids. You will have to eventually teach your businesses and old people to use these tools. And that's important to figure out here.
1: I worry about people who are anti-AI and who are completely staying away for the exercise of learning how it works. But I would invite everybody to consider this, that how about if you need to, I need to write a letter to Mohit to tell him how smart he is and how much I appreciate his contribution on the show every week. Don't ask it to write the letter. Just say, what are the five things, or give me the five steps I need to write this letter properly. Let it give you the instruction of the five things you need to keep in mind, or the five, open it with a thought like this, tell them what you feel, finish it like this, and allow it to give you a bit of a framework. Then you write the letter and still use your brain to do the work. You can just allow it to teach you things, and you don't have to have it. I think we're hurrying it to the finish line and we don't even know what city we're driving to. Just allow it to teach us and not necessarily do all the work for us.
2: That's a really good point. Remember, we're also trying to teach people around us how to utilize it properly and be safe. And I think this is a real-time these are real-time examples of products that are being created around us. And we've seen so many mistakes in the past of how technology has gotten away from us. And now we're looking back and we're trying to find companies and we're trying to get them to repent their sins.
1: So, Mohit Rajans, it's beautiful. We got to pay attention. What is AI adoption anyway?

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1: More and more people are watching debates online. And I know that sounds crazy, but it's true. It's kind of like a podcast thing, but it automatically inserts polarity. And I think the nature of a debate has been lost a little bit lately, in that debating in its true nature was sort of, I'm going to be right and I'm going to prove myself right. And I'm going to show you all the reasons to believe what I believe. In today's world of polarity, debating has kind of become, I'm going to prove you wrong and everything that you're saying is wrong. Now, for me, that might be semantics, but it really, really matters as the word guy, because that's part of the secret recipe. And to dig into this conversation, I'm really excited. I've been waiting for a long time to dig into this. Timothy Caulfield is here. And Tim is going to help us understand all of it. He's a professor.

0: professor. He's an author. You can find him at Caulfield Tim online. Tim, thank you for this. It's exciting to see people get engaged in debate generally. But debate is not necessarily debate. And I have a writing piece that I call Drop the Rope, which is about the tug of war. And that's different. Proving somebody wrong is different than enrolling somebody in my belief and what I believe is right. Am I crazy in any of that?
1: I don't think you are crazy, Shane. You know, I'm fascinated by this topic, too. I do think we're seeing more and more of these debate me kind of approaches. And I think you outlined it really well in the intro there. I don't think these are debates in the normal sense, what we think of almost as this noble pursuit of knowledge. Kind of on the contrary, what's happened, debates have become gotcha moments. They've become moments in order to kind of humiliate your opponent. And often rhetorical techniques are used to kind of obscure any kind of rational discourse. And it really becomes more performative. It really becomes, you know, I'm debating you, so therefore I'm part of this discussion. And before we go on, you know, I'm a really big believer in freedom of expression and getting ideas out and, you know, the marketplace of ideas. But unfortunately, what increasingly happens, I think, with these debates is you end up legitimizing perspectives that don't deserve to be legitimized, right? I often say that our whole society has become one huge, you know, false balance machine. You know, the middle ground fallacy is taking over so many different topics. You know, is the earth round or is it square? You know, let's settle on a rectangle. You know, sometimes there's a right answer and there's a wrong answer, and a debate doesn't mean we should, you know, settle in the middle. And too often that happens, whether you're with, you know, a whole host of topics.
0: Yeah. And I do a lot of writing on morality. And the whole notion of right and wrong versus accurate and inaccurate are distinctly different. We are going to talk about one thing that as soon as I say this name, people are going to get inflamed. So I'm going to create a new agreement for this conversation for everybody who's listening. We're going to talk about the technique that somebody used, not the ideas and principles they may have supported or not supported. Okay. And that is a guy that you may have heard of. His name was Charlie Kirk. And Charlie Kirk was probably one of the most exposed in this. And he got in front of an awful lot of conversations that people may have agreed or disagreed with. But it's the technique that matters in this. And there's a technique that's called the Gish Gallop. And it is a tsunami of information that allows somebody to never be able to a fact check, rebut, or even confront so much information at once. In fact, it's quite often been very effective to allow somebody to just crumble and give up because they can't process how fast the information is coming. And just to be clear, like, because somebody can retain all of this information and spew it out in a debate is quite impressive. Whether it's accurate or true or not, I mean, you get to decide and do your research on those things. Tim, the technique of it, we're seeing more and more of it today. And a guy like Donald Trump does it repeatedly in his speeches, that he just keeps spewing out so much stuff that it's, well, in today's world of AI, it's become easier to fact check it. Tell me about this technique and other ones around it.
1: Yeah, this is a very common technique. It's closely related to the fire hose technique, where you just spew as much, you know, often misinformation or half-truths, and sometimes there's some facts buried in there too, that it becomes virtually impossible, especially in the debate format, to debunk all of them. And the individual that's trying to take a reasonable approach, maybe they pick the wrong item to try to debunk, and all the other items just sort of stand as truisms afterwards. Layer on top of that what's called the illusory truth phenomenon. And again, Donald Trump is very good at this. You just say something enough over and over and over again that it starts to feel true. And if it hasn't been debunked in a way that the person's satisfied with it, it becomes the truth. another very similar tactic is called the Mott and Bailey fallacy. So this is the idea where you say something that is absolutely absurd, right? So that's you know hard to defend, and then you retreat to something that we all agree on. So, you know, we need urban tanks to defend our neighborhoods from immigrants. And then you go, that's absurd. What? You're not for safety, right? You retreat to something that everyone agrees on. You see that happening all the time in these particularly political debates too. And it obscures the absurdity of the first claim because we all agree on the second claim, and then it feels like the person who was correcting them was wrong, right? Like, this person's against safety of our neighborhoods.
0: Oh, that's interesting. And can I expand on that one more clearly? Let's use that urban tank thing, because we've seen this in some cities, this conversation, is that someone says, we need these armored machines to be able to go into neighborhoods and deal with protests and all these things. And then there's usually an inflammatory comment, like you said, about immigrants or something. And then so it gets all the headlines, and then they back off and they're like, I'm just for safety in our neighborhoods and raising our children kindly. And then people go, well, I want safety. And then they kind of spiral it back to, well, this is how we get safe again. And it's a conversation technique. And this is why this stuff mattered. This is so nerdy. We're being so nerdy right now. But on conversation parts, which is what you and I like. But at the same time, I want to reveal behind the wizard's curtain of how people are getting sucked into conversations that they don't realize they're actually just a pawn in it.
1: It is important to recognize too, Shane, and I think you know this, that research tells us that these strategies, alas, are working, right? You're seeing people kind of fall into that. They become, at a minimum, they become uncertain, right? And in our chaotic information environment, you know, let's use an absurd example here, you know, the flat earth example. If you become uncertain about the science, whether you agree with the other side of the debate, it becomes easier to push misinformation or fulfill an agenda. And often just creating information chaos, that's the goal, right? That's the goal. And the other really important point here, Shane, is often state actors are involved in this, right? They are trying to create information chaos or trying to, you know, distrust mongering, I like to call it. They're just trying to create distrust in institutions. Sometimes there's a completely justified reason for the distrust or the anger with the institution. You know, democracies thrive when we're questioning, you know, governments. But it goes beyond that, right? They create conspiracies and distrust just to destabilize our institutions. And unfortunately, it really works.
0: Yeah. And it also not only does that, but it fractures the confidence in our original belief of why we were there anyway. And so then it not only just proves them right, but then it fractures our confidence that what we believe in might be wrong. And that's crazy to think. So I want you to think of this. We're going to come back with more here with Tim Caulfield. We're talking about the Gish Gallop is how we get started, but how conversations happen and overflow information. And here's what I'm going to want you to imagine while we take a break, is that imagine that you walk into a conversation and you're like, hey, how are you today? It's nice to see you. What you don't realize is the person that you're talking to is actually a lawyer and you're in court. But they're functioning with a law degree and you're like, how are you today? And you're not even in the same conversation. This is happening into the background, and we're going to reveal some of that, how it happens, coming up next. Shane Hewitt on The Night Show.
2: Now this update from the Canadian Press. Canada marked the Gordie Howe International Bridges opening without U.S. participation after tariff threats derailed plans for a joint ceremony. U.S. President Donald Trump claimed Washington secured half the bridge's profits, while Ottawa says the new 15-year arrangement is separate from the original construction deal. BC's police watchdog has cleared a Surrey officer of criminal wrongdoing in a fatal December 14th collision involving a pedestrian. The officer was responding under high priority to a domestic violence call with emergency lights and siren activated when the unmarked vehicle reached 121 kilometers per hour. Jannik Sinner and Novak Djokovic have withdrawn from Montreal's National Bank Open, citing health and scheduling considerations. And a New York jury has heard a three-hour recording of police driving a father up and down an interstate searching for a missing 9-year-old Montreal girl. Luciano Fratolin had called police and told them his daughter had been kidnapped by two men in a white van. From the Canadian Press, I'm David Augustine.
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0: Timothy Caulfield is here. Tim is a professor and an author. And Tim is helping us understand some conversation things that happen. Now, I am a word guy. I love words. I love conversations. I do keynotes on it. I write about it all the time. So this conversation is very self-serving for me to be with Tim on this because I do love it. But I just thought it was time in today's climate that we started to need to reveal we're not going to a gunfight with a knife, or what are you, knife showing up to a knife at a gunfight, whatever the cliche is. We're showing up with a paper straw expecting to have a smoothie at a gunfight. And we're not even there for the same reasons that some of these people are getting into our heads and having conversations with us online or in person or politically. And we end up being fractured in the end of it. And I'll use a great example. And again, this is about the technique, not about the topic or the person. When you would watch Charlie Kirk, there would be often conversations about trans rights. And you would have these people that would step up to a microphone and they would think they could debate the guy. And they would say, well, I feel unseen, for example. And then he would spew a bunch of facts back and information so quickly. And then he would just send that one living on feelings dagger. And then the person kind of crumbles. This is a technique. These are techniques. It's not a debate. And for all of our young folks that are watching these things, they're not debates. They're not like curiosity about trying to understand somebody's perspective. And we fall into this trap all the time. Timothy, take that where you will. But it's important that we reveal how this works so people can listen to political debates differently and people can read their posts online differently.
1: You know, everything you said, I think, is accurate. And you ended with, I think, a really important word, and that's emotion. Because the other thing that will happen in these debates is they play to your emotion, they play to your rage, they play to your grievances. And so you hear what you want to hear also. And we know this is the case. Listen to this number, Shane, 75%. 75%. 75% of the content online, this was a study that was done on Meta content, so Facebook and Instagram, etc. But there have been studies since then that have replicated it and come to the exact same number, 75%. 75% of the content online shared without clicking through. So think about that. That means that our entire information environment is built based on emotion, right? People see a headline, they see a meme, and they share it without, you know, really digging into it. And this is especially true if it plays to your, you know, political beliefs, et cetera, right? Your preconceived notions. You know, take that number and layer it on top of these debates, right? And people construct these debates on the right and on the left in order to, you know, buttress a preconceived view, in order to, you know, to forward further polarization. This happens on the left and the right. One of the good examples on the left is, you know, when you have an individual interviewing a Trump supporter, you know, and they ask them an absurd question and you see the absurd, you know, response. And then the viewer can feel very self-satisfied that this has fulfilled their preconceived views. Same thing with Charlie Kirk, right? He's trying to create a moment that's going to satisfy a pre-existing grievance. And that's one of the reasons our world is becoming increasingly polarized and why it's becoming more difficult to have nuanced debates on any of the above.
0: Well, and I want to add to that, comedy. Because in a comedy scenario, we know it's a comedian making jokes. And we perceive it differently when we know it's a comedian that goes in front of that crazy, you know, redneck supporter, you know, and they ask them what's 2 + 2, and then we get the response. And but we understand that to be a comedy scenario. That one's not included in this because is it a comedic tactic? Sure, but the agreement is oh, we're having fun. We're not taking it as the truth. And isn't that such a different perspective to remember when we're watching things online? Oh, there's a reason why they're here. They're trying to create something funny, and they have succeeded. Versus, I can't believe that, you know, these are the people that vote for that guy or whatever.
1: I'm a big fan of comedy, so I have my own bias on this because I absolutely love, you know, good, you know, sharp comedy, I think, can be so powerful. But, you know, it can also play to the, you know, that polarization phenomenon. So I do think we need to be aware of that. And when we hear comedy to you know, listen to it in the right frame, as you highlight, Shane.
0: So let's give, because I think we'll talk about this more and again. Let's provide some tools about how to, like, when you see a debate and you see people, you know, polarized in a moment, One person typically gets emotional, and the first one that I would offer, and I would like you to expand with some tips on how to observe these things or get involved in it without getting caught up in it, is usually when someone's not emotional, they're comfortable or they're aware of being tactical. Like a police officer that's in an inflamed situation and they're able to just sort of stick to the book, right? Because they know how to be tactical in the situation. They're not getting sucked in. And you can feel it in your belly when someone says something and it starts to hit, right? And so we can, just knowing that it's possible one person in this situation is being tactical and one person is not. What are some tips on how to either not get sucked in or how to observe this differently?
1: You know, I think you touched on a really important one, and that would almost be my number one, is, you know, how is this debate being framed? Is this an independent debate, or is this a debate that is, you know, serving a particular agenda? Number one. So look for those. If it is going to be a debate, look for an independent debate. Is this just a clip? Is this a gotcha moment? Which is so often the case, especially on TikTok. You're just getting a moment. You're not getting the full discussion.
0: And we see that one in politics a lot too, right?
1: Yeah, 100%. Yeah, recognize that is a problem. And then also look for, as you highlighted right off the top, look for those cognitive biases, those rhetorical tricks that are being used, right? The fire hose, the Motten Bally, the Gish Gambit, all of those. Watch for those rhetorical techniques instead of using evidence and rational discourse. So I think just those three things can really help. I'm getting old and cynical, Shane. I'm getting to the point where I think these online debates are almost never constructive. I know that's a horrible thing to say as someone who loves discourse and freedom of expression. I like to see, maybe open debate a little more, open discussions. I think sometimes those can be more, like the conversation that we're having right now can be more constructive, because too often when it's combative, the goal is polarization. The goal is one wins, one loses. It's not to try to find out what the evidence or the truth of the matter really is.
0: When you have a guy like Charlie Kirk that would travel around, and I'm not, again, if you believe and you agree with the guy, that's great. There was a lot of moments in his debates where people come up and they would say, the sky is blue. And he would go, yes. But he was being tactical in how he generated the show. And when someone shows up to a situation, they're like, debate me. You pick the topic. Trust me, they don't know every topic. But they do know the techniques on how to navigate that. And isn't that so telling? We need to know who we're talking to.
1: Yeah, and I think that's an excellent point. That was a show when Charlie Kirk did this. Yes, you maybe feel strongly about his perspectives, and that's a different topic. But it was a show that had a particular goal, right, in it. It wasn't really about, I don't think, open discourse on these topics. It was about a particular agenda. So be aware of that. You may still enjoy it, but at a minimum, be aware of that. Of that's what's happening. This happens with climate change, regardless of your perspective. It happens with climate change. It happens with vaccines. That you pick the topics, GMOs, all of these topics. You can see this happening online. Be aware of the strategies being used.
0: Well, and we talk about them. Somebody disliked it enough to break a law. And he has forever changed a generation. I will give him credit for those things. Doesn't mean I agree with him, and doesn't mean I agree with his tactics, but he did force people to refine their opinions, and he did force people to read up on things. So, debates can be good, but we've got to be careful of the intended outcome. And this is where the conversation will start. Timothy Caulfield is here. All you have to do is Google Tim Caulfield. You'll find all kinds of things about Tim and where to get connected. Thanks, Tim. I really appreciate this. It means a lot to me.
1: Thanks a lot for the opportunity, Shane.
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0: Three things we learned today, Shane Hewitt and the Night Shift. Happy Friday. Ryan O'Donnell started the day with complete technical failure. Seems to have solved all of it. How's your Friday so far, Ryan? You okay?
35: I am so happy it is Friday. I'm going to quote my favorite tweet of all time, and that is that the first Friday beverage is going to hit my hand like Thor's hammer tonight. It's just going to be right there. It's going to be beautiful. Going to enjoy a film, maybe do some dancing. I'm going to turn my summer around this weekend, Shane. We're going to bump it from that 4 out of 10. I'd like to raise it to at least a 5 out of 10.
0: Well, that's a big deal. Earlier in the week on the podcast, we rated our summer so far. Ryan's was a 4, moving it up to a 5. Good stuff. Shane Hewitt and the Night Shift. Three things we learned today. Happy Friday. We started with big news, interprovincial trade, Gordie Howe Bridge, and more. Andrew's thoughts on buying wine from other provinces.
36: Well, I hate to tell you this, but there's a winery in BC that's been shipping me wine for several years.
0: Oops.
36: Here in Kamaraska. And that's allegedly illegal. But people have been doing this for years. And nobody really cared. There was a Supreme Court case where a guy tried to bring beer from Quebec to New Brunswick and got his wrist slapped. But it's just silly. And there are so many more important things to deal with in terms of provincial trade barriers or provincial barriers. And what I find really unfortunate is that the Quebec Premier, Christine Fréchette, said, oh, I have to get the National Assembly to approve this because it's such a big deal. So I can't really, even though I'm the executive officer of the Quebec cabinet and of Quebec, I can't really agree to this, even though the other premiers could. I have to go back to the National Assembly. And of course, the National Assembly won't sit until after the next election. And really, what she's saying is, I don't want to appear to be pro-Canada, because then the PQ will attack me for being, a sellout to Canada. And so I've got to really keep my distance from the other premiers. And it's ridiculous. But there are so many other things. There's limitations on professional operations because of all the professional corporations of the provinces. There are limitations on, investment. There are limitations on movement. There's so many things that provinces prevent other provinces from being able to do, and it creates, and the Canadian Federation of Independent Business has done studies on this, it creates a backlog or a sort of a block in the system that's billions of dollars of trade that is prevented between the provinces.
0: Andrew Cadell right there, interprovincial trade, booze and illegal wine shipping between provinces. Shane Hewitt and the Night Shift. Three things we learned today. I hope you had a fantastic week. We did. And all of these conversations in full length available on Shane Hewitt and the Night Shift, the podcast on the iHeart app. What the hell should we watch this weekend? Steve Stebbing was here, as he is every Friday, and shares his thoughts on the show. And truly, it's called The Dink.
1: Tennis. Elegance. Aesthetic perfection. She needs our protection. An epidemic is sweeping across our once great nation. And its name is...
2: Pickleball.
4: Yeah.
5: Here's your pickleball. In the garbage. This is a tennis club, lady.
4: Woo! Get your pickleball ass out of here.
6: My name is Dusty Boyd.
4: You're crushing these old people, Dusty!
6: But most people know me as the Hammer.
0: Tennis star takes on pickleball.
7: Yeah, essentially. Like a tennis star that has no avenue to become successful in it. So he decides to take on pickleball to hopefully get the approval of his dad. So our tennis player is Jake Johnson. From New Girl, the voice of Peter Parker in the Into the Spider-Verse animated Spider-Man movies. And his dad is Ed Harris. And look, I just want to impress Ed Harris, too. So I totally get it. I get it. He scares me, but also I want to impress him. So that kind of works. Mary Steenburgen's in this. I absolutely adore her. And the thing I really love about sports comedies, especially focused sports comedies, is that they always bring in like cameos from the sport. And yeah, that means John McEnroe's in this movie. And a volatile dude. Yeah, I'm not giving that away, but as a volatile dude like McEnroe, you got to love when he shows up, especially in a comedy when they want to lampoon stuff. So, there's a foul mouth and some destruction coming.
0: What the hell should we watch this weekend? SteveStebbing.ca to get connected. The movies also on the podcast, too, of his recommendations of going to watch the shows. I'm Shane Hewitt. I'm in Ottawa, the village of Merrickville, just south of the city, more specifically. And if you want to get connected with me, ShaneHewitt.ca is a great place to do it. I am Shane Hewitt on Instagram. And we had a conversation where you can email us questions anytime, nightshift@bellmedia.ca. And that's where this one comes from. It's about open relationships. What is one? How do you negotiate it? How do you know if it's right for you? And is it good or is it bad? So many questions on the emails, and Dr. Lori was here to help answer. Are non-monogamous relationships going to work?
8: It's actually more people than you probably think. Statistically, about 20% of North Americans have had a relationship that, let's call it consensual non-monogamy, is a better term for it, where you consent to having relationships, sexual relationships with other people. So we're not talking about cheating here. We're talking about knowledge and consent are big factors here. Okay. So it's not infidelity. So that's a big portion of adults who have had at least one of these relationships. And presently about 5% of adults are in those types of relationships. The thing is, many people that you talk to or that are in your circles, you may not know that they're what their relationship status is, or we call it their sociosexual orientation is.
0: Okay. I think that we often use other words to soften and describe this differently. And I'm curious. I don't know for sure, but this is where I got curious thinking about this. Open relationships sounds kind of naughty, but friends with benefits is a phrase we use often. We also, in dating, many people will say, oh, we're dating, but we're not exclusive. And so then it's kind of like I'm in a relationship with somebody, but I'm still sleeping with other people. Do those apply to this?
8: No. So when we're talking, these are in dating relationships. Really, when we're talking about open relationships, it's a word that's interchangeable with other words. Like you might have heard polyamory or open marriage or swinging or monogamish relationships. These are established relationships that have decided to be non-monogamous. So they are primary relationships. So they are together and they love each other and all the rest, but they have decided that they either will have sex with other people or engage, you know, have other relationships or whatever it is. So there's different levels of it or different types of open relationships, but ultimately it's about knowledge and consent. There's always the knowledge of it and there's always a consensual part of it that you're not going behind anybody's back.
0: Rules for monogamy, rules for non-monogamy. The entire conversation is on Shane Hewitt and the Night Shift, the podcast. Thank you for your questions that came in. Nightshift@bellmedia.ca. 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Shane Hewitt and The Night Shift. We'll be right back.

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9: From the National Newsroom of the Canadian Press, I'm David Augustine. Residents of Clinton in the BC interior have been ordered to evacuate due to a wildfire that village authorities in the Thompson-Nicola Regional District say possesses a significant risk to life. Nicholas Kosovic, who runs a cafe in town, says dust and debris were so thick in the air that he could barely see before he got out around 5 p.m.
10: It was so quick. It was seeing the fire and then the dust was just going everywhere. I saw the patio umbrellas, they were about to fly off.
9: Clinton is among three BC communities under threat from major wildfires that rapidly grew, merged, and displayed aggressive behavior on Friday. The United States Trade Representative's office announced new duties on more than 60 nations hours before President Donald Trump's previous tariff tool was set to expire. Canadian Press reporter Diana Musina has more.
11: Canada, Mexico, and the UK are among the countries getting hit with a 10% tariff, while other nations are seeing a 12.5% levy. But the new tariffs will not apply to goods compliant under the CUSMA agreement. The Trump administration launched trade investigations earlier this year after the U.S. Supreme Court struck down the tariff tool used for the Liberation Day and fentanyl-related duties.
9: The Canadian government previously told the Trump administration that new legislation combating forced labor in supply chains should shield Canada from new tariff threats. Canada held its own ceremony for the Gordie Howe International Bridge after canceling a joint event with the U.S. amid renewed tariff tensions. President Donald Trump claimed Washington secured half the bridge's profits, while Ottawa says the new 15-year arrangement is separate from the original construction agreement. Now, under the proposal, half of any early net toll revenue would go to a U.S.-controlled economic development fund. Canada financed the $6.4 billion bridge and maintains regular toll sharing with Michigan will begin only after its construction debt is repaid. WestJet is offering consumers set to fly ahead of a possible strike by the airline's flight attendants this summer a chance to make one-time changes to their bookings without fees.
12: The Canadian airline says the flexible travel policy applies to those planning to travel between July 30th and August 4th. WestJet flight attendants could go on strike as soon as August 2nd if they're unable to reach a new deal. The airline says talks with the union continue to progress and it's optimistic that it can reach an agreement. But it says it's committed to giving customers certainty, so it's offering them the flexibility to make travel decisions that best meet their needs. Brenda Molina Navidad, The Canadian Press.
9: And Canadian National Railway Company executives say wildfires and terror threats are unlikely to do major damage to shipping volumes this year. That's after the country's largest railway beat earning expectations for the quarter and raised financial projections for 2026. This is The Canadian Press. In sports, Cam Schlittler bounced back from a poor outing and pitched 3-hit ball into the 8th inning, helping the New York Yankees to a 1-0 win over the host Philadelphia Phillies. Pitching on 4 days rest after lasting only 4 1/3 innings in a loss on Sunday to the LA Dodgers, Schlittler struck out 12. LeBron James is heading to the Philadelphia 76ers. James made the announcement Friday on social media saying it will be his, quote, last decision and that it comes after he strongly considered retirement. James wrote he was done when his 23rd NBA season ended with the Los Angeles Lakers, but he had a change of heart. The deal is reportedly worth $8 million US over 2 years. And American Michael Kim carded the 15th 59 in PGA Tour history by making a 24-foot putt for birdie on the 18th hole at the 3M Open in Blaine, Minnesota. Kim birdied the final four holes of his bogey-free round at TPC Twin Cities to get 14-under for the tournament lead. Kim's previous career low round was 62. From the Canadian Press, I'm David Augustine. Can't nobody take
4: my pride. Sean Diddy Combs is in solitary confinement after reportedly getting into a fight at the New Jersey prison where he's serving a 50-month sentence. Chris Brown entering a guilty plea for a fight at a nightclub in London. The incident happened at a club in the Mayfair area of the city in 2023. The R&B singer was also joined by co-defendant rapper Hootie Baby, who also pled guilty. Both were set to face trial for assault and grievous bodily harm charges. Those ended up being dropped. Sentencing is set for October 26th. Jon Bon Jovi cutting a show short due to sickness.
7: Jon Bon Jovi may have a hit called Bad Medicine, but right now what the singer could probably use is some decongestant. A sinus infection forced Bon Jovi to end the show at Madison Square Garden Thursday night after just 90 minutes. Bon Jovi told the audience to hold on to their tickets because he says the show will be rescheduled. I'm Daria Albinger.
4: Charlie XCX has released her much-anticipated new album. Music Fashion Film is the British pop star's follow-up to her 2024 studio album, Brat, which was an international hit. This is also her second album of the year. In February, she released her soundtrack for the film, Wuthering Heights. That's entertainment. I'm Jennifer Bolsoni.
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13: I was going to drive to go see Lorraine Sommerfeld, but someone stole my car. So video conference it is. I'm kidding. Nobody stole my car, but it is the topic of the day today. Driving.ca. Lorraine explains, you know, Ford's had a bit of a good run here. F1, most powerful engine, just got rated of all the new engines, Mercedes, Ferrari, all of them, Audi. And they seem to be taking, Cadillac got into the game of like race cars more so. It's almost like Ford was like, yeah, maybe there's more to life than NASCAR and crappy trucks that get stolen all the time. And they seem to be upping their game, and I find it impressive. Is it legit?
14: I am hoping it is. Everyone knows they've been taking a battering of late, especially they're the recall king of the industry, which is like not a crown that you really want. So that's a problem. But no, car theft, I've been whining for years now that you should just have a PIN code to get into your car. Like people, you shouldn't have a Faraday pouch. You shouldn't have to put your keys in the freezer. You shouldn't have, you know, your key fob be cloned. Ford, can't believe it, really thought it'd be one of the other ones that did this first, is finally moving that way. They're finally going towards this with a new system called Start Inhibit, which will prevent your car from being stolen. It's an immobilizer. They're finally built in an effective immobilizer. And as I mean, it's an app, so effective, you know, there's an asterisk with that. But it's a step in the right direction. It's going to make everyone else have to do this. I am giddy with excitement, and nothing makes me happy. So,
13: Friction. Let's talk about friction, Lorraine. One of the things that backfires in this is the friction of it. I mean, in the technology, the fact that I can have a battery-operated lock this big on my front door that recognizes me or my phone when I walk up to it. And in cars, we can't have that because there's no any regulations at all about who's watching or who's taking the info. And yet, now I have to have a key that probably costs $1,000 to replace. And then I also now I have to have an app. So if I don't pay my cell bill, I can't get in my car.
14: Well, actually, you can call them and they can do some magic to get you in there. And the PIN code will come up on the screen in the car. This is the biggest part of this, not the app where you slide it to set it and unslide it to not set it. It's that even if it is set and you're the authorized person to do this on your app, if someone has your key, they cannot start that vehicle. And if you've lost your key, there's a code that you can get on your console that you can enter. But you call them and they verify who you are and stuff. There are some, you know, there's some glitches in here that, you know, I was quick to point out in a room full of people who all wished I was shut up because that's the way this happens. But I have to give them props when they've earned it. And they're the first ones who have started to shut down the vehicle. We waste so much money chasing stolen cars. It's the most ridiculous thing ever. It's a waste of resources. We shouldn't be able to steal them. And they know this works. So, immobilizers.
13: So, you know the best part about a stolen car, though, Lorraine?
14: I can think of a few things. What do you like, Shane?
13: You've got to buy a new one.
14: Yeah, I know.
13: So, are we asking the wrong people to make this decision?
14: They have to. I've been reporting on this for almost 10 years now, all those stupid top stolen lists, you know, that everyone clicks on to make. They want to feel better about themselves, then they get all worried, and then their insurance jacks their rates anyway. So they have to. It can't just be law enforcement. It can't just be telling people, park in your garage. Have you seen my garage? It can't just be, you know, buy old cars. Manufacturers are part of this equation, and they've been sitting on their hands being very quiet. They've had the patents for years to do this. Tesla actually has it. You can do this with Teslas. They've always done it. But again, people opt out. So even when the manufacturers offer up a solution that I'm applauding, I know a lot of people are going to go, eh, can't be bothered.
13: I don't want to go 1, 2, 3, 4. Yeah. So, okay, insurance, you said it, so now we got to do it. Damn it. No, but there are people that I've heard stories that they go buy themselves one of those sort of top three most stolen cars in Canada. And then they're like, yeah, they get a good deal on the car. It's a well-rated car. They're happy with the car. But then they go call their insurance company to activate their insurance, and they're like, oh, yeah, by the way, that's $1,000 a month.
14: Yep. And I've told people repeatedly, even on this show, before you sign a contract for a car, call your insurance because you don't know. And the other thing is those lists are very misleading. You should look at the possibility of the car being stolen. RAV4s are at the top because they're everywhere, but it's only like 3% chance it will be stolen. There's a car that's a 50% chance it will be stolen. So that matters too, like when you read these lists. But insurance companies who are always behind, almost as bad as legislation, the insurance companies they're making people buy aftermarket products. And that would get me mad too. Not only is my insurance going up, you're going to make me put in a retrieval system, so I have to pay more to get this done. CAA is the only insurance company that said, no, we want the car not stolen in the first place. We don't want to send resources chasing after it. That's ridiculous. So sorry for the aftermarket places that are, you know, putting air tags and stuff all over them. But yeah, it doesn't make sense. What else do you own of so much value that you can't protect? And the manufacturer goes, blah, sorry, guess you just got to buy another one. But it makes no sense.
13: I agree with you. I'm cautious, and I've learned this from you. So mirror back to you is that the more gatekeeping we do in cars, the worse it seems to get, because the gatekeeping on things like, by the way, you have adjustable seats in your car, but you have to pay us to adjust them. If you have heated steering wheels and all these things that we're starting to see get played with in different ways. Again, this becomes a gatekeeping thing that if it's my car, and then by the way, if I miss a payment or something happens that is my fault, fine, is not my fault, fine. By the way, I could be in the middle of nowhere and they completely disengage it because of the fact that my bank screwed something up and now I don't have a car. I mean, to me, there's an element of gatekeeping here that makes me feel a little uneasy.
14: And subscription stuff, which is part of what you're talking about, they want to pay. You're going to buy a car now, and for the first year or 2 years, you know, all the stuff will work. And then if someone else buys it, it doesn't go with it. It's a problem. I'm reading just recently there's getting to be some pushback because people are becoming aware of this. We started warning about it 5 years ago, and everyone's like, well, yeah, but my car doesn't do that. Well, now they have another car, and they're going, oh, wait, you can turn off my GPS, my seats, you know, whatever. It's subscription, which is gross. It's like you're driving Netflix around on the road. Like, it's ridiculous. Mm-hmm. So I agree with you. This is something that when you buy this, you think it's yours. It shouldn't be controlled by some phantom that can shut it down. Manufacturers are struggling with, A, trying to make billions of dollars. Here's the world's smallest violin I'm playing right now. They're looking for money, obviously, and especially the ones who are losing a ton of money right now because of, oh, I don't know, tariffs, bad product, things like that.
13: Yeah.
14: But we have to You have to be aware, and people are starting to ask questions now. They're going into dealerships going, wait, what part of this isn't going to work?
13: Well, so, and that's the catch, right? That's the gatekeeper part. So heated seats, for example.
14: Yeah.
13: If you were to pay a subscription for $5 a month every winter for heated seats, fine, great. It's going to cost you $30. You got heated seats. That's cheaper than buying it, you know, in the car. And you can turn it on, you can turn it off. You move to Florida, fine. So, like, I get the principle. The catch is, though, is when the heated seat breaks. Oh, well, no, it's your car.
14: It's
13: you have to fix that.
14: It's yours.
13: So I have to pay to fix something. And I learned this with the GM OnStar thing. My module died.
14: Yeah.
13: And the module in the car died. And I had some free service from the purchase. But it also killed all the Bluetooth, everything else. It was all the same thing. And I said to them, I said, yeah, but I pay for the subscription. Like, I pay for the internet.
14: Yeah.
13: And now you're telling me I have to fix the module that you use to access the internet. And so they eventually gave me a deal for what they said was cost. I don't know, but it was way cheaper than the original price. And to me, that's where it stinks, because I have to fix something that is my car that I own, that I can buy and sell, but I cannot use it if it doesn't work, but I have to pay you to use it. Like, that makes no sense.
14: We need more people getting angry about this. We need more pushback. They will listen if enough people push back. We're a bunch of sheep, though. We're getting so used to being beat up by, you know, everything, that we tend to go, I'm going to pick my battles, and $5 a month or $10 a month isn't my battle. Yeah, it's all the battle. And you have to start asking. My mail is full of people that don't ask. And then I can say, I feel sorry for you, but I can't help you. Like, you should have asked these questions. So the gatekeeping, you're absolutely right. It's happening repeatedly in all parts of our lives. But with vehicles, ask, and get it in writing. Get it in writing and make noise.
13: Okay, Lorraine Sommerfeld, driving.ca. 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It's a big step, positive step, but is it the solution that we need? The reality is, even customer service, calling into customer service, that gets more difficult because it keeps you away. 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
14: Thanks, Shane.
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1: When I was in Calgary, I remember when the Google Maps came out with the view from the street view. And at the time in the building we were, there was a gentleman by the name of Andy, and Andy has still since passed away, unfortunately. He was one of the TV team guys. And I always remember him for a couple of things. Number one, he had like a big old mullet. It was a thing of beauty. And Andy liked to smoke cigarettes a lot, and he was out back. And when they did the street view, the first thing that we did at the radio station was go check street view to see if Andy was out back having a smoke. And he was. And it was just it's the most delightful memory of a man that's gone now. And I love that. But if you're like me and you like to just go for a tour on Google Maps from time to time, I think you might like this story. If you like rocks and space and all kinds of other things, I think it applies to you too. Now, the conversation is about a giant hole in the ground. Gordon Ozinski, a planetary geology professor at Western, by the way, joins us from his vacation. Very nice. To talk

0: about this particular hole in the ground. Gordon, hi.
1: Good afternoon or evening or whatever time it is with you.
0: So finding giant holes in the ground, you just spend all kinds of time just zooming in on Google these days to see what's going on in the world?
1: You know, I occasionally in my not very much free time will tootle around on Google Maps for sure, just looking for, you know, sort of circular features. You know, we do know that there's got to be many more of these meteorite impact craters around the world, not just in Canada. But it is super rare that, you know, the random circular feature actually turns out to be an impact crater like it did in this case.
0: In conversations about other technologies that we've had recently, things like tornadoes and weather and forest fires, one of the interesting things in all the stats that needs to be reminded is that, like, things like forest fires largely were figured out by airplanes and helicopters flying over. It just took a visual representation of exactly that. Now, in today's world, we have satellites to do all this. This must be quite interesting in your field. I mean, I'm assuming that when you got your PhD and you did all these things and became Dr. Ozinski loving rocks, you didn't think that, by the way, I'm going to be able to check any place in the world anytime I like if I'm curious. That must be cool.
1: It's really cool. And I think, you know, maybe particular given my age, I feel I was right on the cusp of that. You know, I do remember during my undergraduate degree
0: of your crater,
1: the crust. There you go. You know, I did my undergrad actually here in Scotland where I am now. And that was very traditionally using paper maps and things. You might use an occasional air photograph. I came to Canada and up to the Canadian Arctic where I started doing field work. But the first couple of years, you know, there was GPS, but it was before the military in the US turned that on to make it available to civilians. So I was, you know, navigating on paper maps. And yeah, we didn't really have satellite data. And so it was definitely old school. But even in that 4 years of my PhD, it changed a lot. So that last year, I got this satellite image, a Landsat image of the crater I'd been mapping for 4 years. And I was like, whoa. And there was all sorts of new and interesting features that one image gave me. And then, of course, over the last 25 years, we've come so far that, you know, everybody's got access to the whole globe on their smartphone.
0: Yeah. Well, it's amazing, too, because you kind of get these armchair warriors that are just fans. They're not, you know, guys with PhDs looking at this stuff. And they get to contribute now. And I think that must be great. That must be awesome. At the same time, because I guess time and evolution covers up a lot of this stuff and evidence, doesn't it?
1: It does. Yeah. I mean, it's really hard. You know, most of Canada and the area where this is, if you actually look on Google Maps, it really is not obvious. There's lots of trees, lots of vegetation. It's only if you dig a little bit deeper and look at the topographic data. So, you know, what the terrain is doing, where there are hills, where there are not, that gives you a little bit more insight. But, you know, as I've mentioned a few times about this crater, definitely not a month goes by where I don't get somebody emailing me saying, hey, you know, I was either out walking about or looking at Google Maps and I saw this circular feature. And yeah, 9 times out of 10, I haven't done the math. It might be 99 times out of 100. They definitely don't turn out to be craters. But in this case, this guy from Quebec who was planning a camping trip of all things somewhere new discovered what has turned out to be an unknown impact crater.
0: 390 million years old ish. I mean, we got to throw ish at that, I guess, ballpark it.
1: Absolutely. Yeah. Plus or minus. I mean, that's one of the things that, so this is early days. We just put out the initial results for this and I'll be presenting on this for the first time at a conference in Germany in about a month's time. So the age is one of the things that we still have to define or refine, I should say.
0: Mm-hmm. So I guess that means do you have any candidate students around that you go back through the emails and be like, hey, we should double check these because we just got lightning in a bottle on this one?
1: I have a folder, absolutely.
0: I bet it's a big one, yeah.
1: That has, potential impact craters. The other big thing, though, is, you know, in Canada, you know, this place by, you know, our standards, you know, living in cities and things is fairly remote, but it was still only, you know, it was flying into Satil, 3-hour drive, and then a float plane trip of about an hour's flight. You know, people have sent me lots of potential impact craters, but like up in Nunavut, Northwest Territories, where, you know, to get up there would be a major expedition, many days, weeks, you know, quite expensive. And so there is that factor too, is that, you know, by Canadian standards, this crater, this potential crater that looked quite viable was relatively accessible. And so, you know, that does come into it. I'm sure there are others probably in that list I've got that just, you know, it's, you're taking a really big gamble to spend, you know, tens of thousands of dollars and weeks to go up north for what might not turn out to be a crater too.
0: Yeah, it's a lot of mosquito spray as far as I'm concerned. But cool. Yep. But very yeah. Cool. So I guess this tells you a lot. I mean, I would assume that what's in it for material that's left over would be one question mark. And where was it when it got hit? Because those areas of Quebec, weren't they on the other side of the planet a while ago?
1: Yeah, absolutely. And, you know, when we were there, we obviously hadn't, well, you know, when we landed, we had no idea if this was a crater. You know, that was our first objectives for the first couple of days. And then, you know, once we sort of convinced ourselves that, yes, it was, we started, you know, doing some systematic mapping. There was a range of cliffs that we saw out in the distance that we hiked out to. And this proved to be this impact melt rock, which was, I'm still surprised about, given its age, that it was preserved, because, you know, that part of Quebec has been glaciated, you know, covered in ice sheets. Glaciers have come through there many, many times. And so it's still pretty surprising to me that there's anything left of it, particularly when the age came back. You know, I actually, we had a little kind of friendly wager amongst the group, and based on other craters that I've worked at, one up in Labrador that is about 40 million years old, one in Quebec that's about 200 million years old, just kind of based on what was left, I thought, okay, maybe somewhere in between. And so this 390 million year age is, yeah, quite a surprise.
0: Quite remarkable. Any gifts inside of it that you've been able to find yet, or has that come down the line?
1: We're still kind of analyzing samples. Yeah, so, I mean, I think... I mean, the one gift is the fact that it is a crater, and, you know, it's another site for us to study and learn about this very still poorly understood process. You know, it's often joked that, you know, unlike other types of geology, you know, if you want to look at ancient volcanoes or volcanoes on Mars, you can go somewhere on the world where there's a volcano erupting. So you can look at the present day process to look back in the past. Whereas impacts, you know, we haven't had that, thankfully for our species. You know, we haven't had a big meteorite impact, but it does make it more challenging to understand, you know, how these craters form in a matter of seconds. And so there's definitely some useful information that will come out of this new one.
0: 390 million years, just yesterday, really, in all things. Dr. Crater on the socials, if you want to get connected with Dr. Gordon Ozinski, with a new discovery of a gigantically old crater in Canada. And I think it's amazing. Let us know what you find. Will you keep in touch?
1: Absolutely, I will do.
2: Now this update from the Canadian Press. An aggressive wildfire north of Clinton, BC has triggered immediate evacuation orders for the village and nearby communities. Authorities say the 59 Creek fire poses a significant danger to more than 470 properties across the region. Evacuees have been directed toward Kamloops using Highway 97 or Highway 24, depending on their location. Canada held its own ceremony for the Gordie Howe International Bridge after canceling a joint event with the U.S. amid renewed tariff tensions. President Donald Trump claimed Washington secured half the bridge's profits, while Ottawa says the new 15-year arrangement is separate from the original construction agreement. And the Trump administration has imposed 10% tariffs on Canada and several other countries, claiming they have not done enough to combat forced labor. Critics argue the justification is a pretext for rebuilding U.S. tariff barriers after an earlier tariff authority was struck down and a temporary replacement expired. From the Canadian Press, I'm David Augustine.
3: 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Anytime. Absolutely. 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
1: 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Greg Fish explores the future of humanity. Greg Fish joins us. He's a computer scientist. He works with AI all day. Poor guy. AI is his only friend. And Seamus the dog.
2: Okay. Thank you for including Seamus.
1: And Mrs. Fish. Here is the article that we're going to talk about today. How to endanger the future of spaceflight for status and profit. What do you mean? You think we're not getting it right now, Fish? What's happening?
2: So what's happening right now is we have Starlink, which, yay, we have internet everywhere, sort of, kind of, mostly. But the problem is there's plans to launch a lot more. And here's the thing about Earth's orbit. Earth's orbit is very large, but it's not infinite. And we spent about 60 years just launching junk up there and leaving parts and pieces just flying around. And the problem is when stuff gets crowded there, it's not like it just gets crowded where it's like, oh, we'll just find a place to park this little satellite here and we'll park this little satellite there. No, everything is moving. And everything is moving like 7 times faster than the bullet. The orbital speed, the speed that they need to keep to stay in orbit, is something like Mach 23 to Mach 25. And if something happens, if a meteorite hits a satellite, if a satellite drifts out of control, if 2 satellites slam into each other, what's going to happen is debris is going to fly everywhere and is going to potentially create a debris field. If these satellites are not spaced far enough, it's going to create a debris field that's going to start exponentially expanding. And space agencies right now are incredibly worried about that. They're essentially saying, look, Starlink wants to send 42,000 satellites into orbit in total. China wants to send up to 200,000. Europe is planning its own constellation. Amazon is about to launch 10,000 satellites. Like, what is going on? And we have 60 years worth of space junk that we're already worried about. The biggest concern that they have is something called Kessler syndrome, where the debris from space junk becomes so incredibly dense and dangerous that it becomes very risky to launch anything in space until that debris is either cleared out or it just clears itself out, because it's still low enough to feel a little bit of the drag from the atmosphere, just a little bit. So over a span of like 10, 50, 20, 100 years, depending on the exact orbit, it will eventually deorbit. It will eventually burn up in the atmosphere, but until then it may be too dangerous to launch. So that's what they're extremely concerned about, on top of astronomy, on top of sending out space stations, sort of, and on top of actually being able to service all of these satellites if we start relying on them for our internet, because our own infrastructure might undo us, because we're kind of just like, hey, let's get this stuff out there and worry about the consequences later.
1: So it's like roadkill. Trying to drive on a highway at full speed with roadkill all over the road and debris, and your spaceship bonks into it.
2: Yeah, pretty much. And if it bonks into it, and if it bonks into a big enough piece, it's going to go right through your spaceship, and that's the end of your spaceship right there.
1: That becomes a problem. Yeah, I see that. That's good. You know what's interesting? I remember when satellite radio came out. Satellite radio was so unique because it gave you so much access to things you didn't normally have, right?
2: Mm-hmm.
1: And that part was really cool about it. And it kind of got repetitive, as they just sort of found a way to make it work. But then the internet came along, and generally there's internet service, and now they basically stream like anybody else does. And so it's interesting that they're going to space for the internet in order for us to be able to have the internet when we already do have the internet. I mean, there are places in the world that will benefit from this, but do we need this kind of internet always everywhere?
2: Well, that's the big question, because the reason
1: 5G did this, right? Like,
2: well, kind of. Well, the reason why there's the idea of internet everywhere, it really came out of, believe it or not, social media and search. At some point in, I want to say like 2007, 2008, Facebook and Google and YouTube faced a massive, massive problem. They needed to show their shareholders they could grow, because they had been growing by double digits rates every quarter. But there were only 2 billion users in the world online. and the population in the world was about 7 billion. And they had already incorporated something like 90% of all the people online into their usage base. So they can't show massive growth anymore. The only way they can do that is they need to bring more people online. So the way that they started doing that is Google had this idea, Project Loon, that we're going to take weather balloons, and as the weather balloons fly, because weather balloons are very sturdy, they can go up to 100,000 feet, they could float there for days, if not weeks, and they would have this little transponder. So the idea was you'd have all of these balloons flying around at extremely high altitudes without interrupting air traffic and beaming down the internet. The Facebook tried something similar. They tried to partner with Google on some drones, like long flying solar powered drones that would also fly very high in the atmosphere. They would broadcast internet down. And there was also another idea of internet.org, which was a service that would be accessed, especially in Southeast Asia, where your internet became Facebook. There were a lot of questions about that. But the whole idea was, we are running out of users to grow. Therefore, we need to bring on more people online to grow. So Starlink and things of that nature kind of grew out of that by saying, why don't we just launch a satellite? I mean, just have satellite via internet via satellite. That's what we need to do. That's the easiest way to do it. And SpaceX had the resources for that. So they said, okay, we're going to go into this business, because the biggest problem of SpaceX right now is they're trying to do something. They're trying to expand beyond government contracts, which is the thing that actually is their lifeblood now, especially since they went into IPO. They said, okay, we need to get all of this web infrastructure in orbit. And we can say, hey, we have this viable business. We have Grok, which is AI, which is supposed to be a viable business. We're going to have all of these flying data centers. We talked about that. That was the idea, like, hey, we'll do this and they'll also be a viable business. And now we'll get people to invest in us. It'll make Elon Musk even richer. And Amazon said, well, we want a piece of that too. And China said, well, Americans aren't going to dominate the space internet game. We're going to send out our own satellites. And Europe said, well, we can't trust either United States or China. We want to launch our own thing. So this is what I mean by, this is kind of like this. This is not really about bringing internet to the people. This is about a phallus measuring contest between corporations and countries. We are just the byproduct. We are supposed to just be, you know, the meat with eyes that has a credit card that gets charged every month on the schedule. Like, this ain't about us.
1: Okay. So marketing and sales pitch, shareholders and funding again. I mean, we've gone through this before with internet companies, right? Like they're looking for more funding and people are like, I'll buy into it. People are buying it, but it's not even really anything anybody needs. They're creating a problem that doesn't exist almost.
2: Kind of, but now the problem, it's one thing when you create a problem where it's just, okay, this is a bunch of services that we don't want. So another problem I'd like to point to is we have 2 million apps in all the app stores. Probably 10,000 of them have any significant, measurable, real user base. The rest of them are like, okay, guys, you tried. That's great. You have an app. Congratulations. Pat yourself on the back. We don't really even need any more. But they're not really doing anything. They're not taking so many resources because they're not running. They're not sending out connections. Maybe a couple hundred people use them here and again. It's not a big deal. It's not a big deal. It's not really hurting anyone. This, on the other hand, is a lot more problematic. This is, if this goes wrong, we may lose access to space for decades. If this goes wrong, we may lose our ability to study the universe around us. If this goes wrong, we may lose the ability to maintain critical satellites that we use for weather. And by the way, weather, it's really hot here in California. I'd like to know how hot it's going to get tomorrow.
1: Fair enough. That's for sure. As long as we can stream quickly, I guess we're good.
2: I suppose so.
1: All right. Greg Fish, cyberpunksurvivalguide.com. Get connected with Greg and all of his social accounts. Great places for posts too. Space junk.
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1: Ryan was invited to see a friend who is taking on a new hobby, a new project, maybe a new career. And it's the kind of thing that would made me feel very, very awkward. Ryan, where did you go?
2: I went to a comedy club, Shane. Not just, like, not a big comedy show. I mean, like, 30 people on a Monday night watching some comedy. And, I watched one of my best friends go up on stage and throw some jokes into the wind to see what would get picked up. And it taught me a lot of lessons, actually. Some really bad ones, unfortunately, but mostly good.
1: Okay. Could you do it? Could you get up on stage and tell jokes, like curated comedy, write jokes? Because the first time I realized this was a thing, I was in Sudbury. It would have been around 1998 or 1999, and I don't remember the gentleman's name, but he was the CTV News at 6 guy. And it was Mike Bullard was performing. And all the 1010 folks know that name, that's for sure, or the guys, folks who watch the TV show. And so the opener to warm him up was the CTV guy. And he was sort of starting to get a little momentum. And then he was like, oh, you just realized the 6 o'clock anchors telling jokes kind of thing. And it was funny because I heard the 6 o'clock anchor guy swear for the first time. That was also interesting. And then I realized, oh, wow, like the nerve to get up there and do it like that before a comedian gets up there.
2: You need so much of it. And it was crazy to me to watch somebody I know do comedy, but comedy is nothing really new to me. Like ever since I was a kid, my friends would come over and we would watch Just for Laughs. We would put on the show and we would watch comedians tell jokes, and then we would repeat the jokes. One that has stuck with me for like decades is this joke about Saskatchewan from comedian Jeremy Hotz. Just listen to this. I've listened to this joke a million times.
3: I've been all across Canada. I went to Saskatchewan. Have you been there? Jeez. Oh yeah, you seen it on the map? It's the one with the two straight lines. Like at the end, someone went, okay, shut up, we'll put it in. Nothing in Saskatchewan, it's flat, you can see for miles. My buddy lives there. His wife left him, he saw her walking away for 5 days.
2: Come on. It's perfect.
1: It is.
2: Perfect.
1: Love it.
2: So comedy has been something I've watched and enjoyed for all of my life, but actually being on the other side of it, never, not once. And I'm like you, Shane. I do not get stage fright. Every night, we speak to thousands of people on the radio. No problem. I feel at my best, my most confident with a mic in my hand or an audience listening. But comedy terrifies me. There's something about the expectation of the crowd wants to be laughing and it's your job to do that, rather than the crowd needs to be entertained. Oh, we'll throw in a couple of laughs, like hosting a wedding for something, right? There's something about that expectation that terrifies me. But then I was inspired by one of my best friends. She decided to do open mic night. There it is. And she got up on stage with confidence that was like bulletproof. She looks like she had done it a million times, which was funny to me because beforehand she was saying how terrified she was. She's also a former broadcaster, so she, you know, definitely leans into some of those skills that we are lucky enough to have. And she killed it. She did amazing. Her jokes weren't the greatest jokes ever, but she told them so well and kept the flow of the show going that she achieved that goal of entertaining the crowd. And then something terrible happened, Shane. For a second, I thought, yeah, I can do that. I can go up there.
1: No.
2: I can go up there.
1: Didn't.
2: I was seconds away from, yeah, I'll come up with some material on the spot.
1: These people have practiced and written and scribbled for hours, days, hours, weeks, and months.
2: Hours. And the thing is, I figured out what this is like. This is like when you're a kid and you're biking with your friends and your one friend goes, watch, I'm going to go down the hill without
1: off the jump, the ramp.
2: Or go off the ramp.
1: Yeah.
2: And they're going to go off of it and they maybe not nail it, but they do it. And you go, okay, well, if he can do it, so can I. That is the exact same feeling.
1: I feel like the crash is worse on the comedy stage than it is off the ramp.
2: So much worse. And in that show, there were some pretty good jokes, and there were also some ones that truly bombed. And like, I have this little collection here of some of my favorite open night.
1: That's
2: open,
1: tough, isn't it?
2: I'm off to a great start. My comedy
1: career is going well so far.
2: This, Shane, is like, I feel like these little clips show the open mic night experience, like, in its purest form.
1: All right.
4: How many laughs are you going to get tonight?
5: I'll say.
6: We don't have storage wars.
4: How many laughs are you going to get tonight, Jonas?
7: No. 10 million.
8: I met this girl from Northern California. She was like, yeah, I'm from wine country. Wine country. I'm like, so that's why you're always complaining.
4: Oh, how many laughs are you going to get tonight?
9: We already filmed it. I got two.
4: No, man.
10: My girlfriend broke up with me because she said I couldn't communicate. And I was just like.
2: It's those snickering little, like, those laughs are not, that was hilarious. Those are the, oh, that was embarrassing.
1: Yeah, they're feeling for you. But isn't that the magic? Like, a good comedian observes the joke teller telling jokes, even though it's them, and they observe all of it. Because even on some of the roasts and things, you hear the comedians, they're like, oh, that was as good as it's going to get right there.
2: Yeah, and they'll pick it up and roll with it, right? And if you missed the first joke that guy told, it was actually pretty good. He just asked, when were the storage wars? That, I think, is very funny. Very funny.
1: See, I don't know if I get it, but okay.
2: What, like the TV show Storage Wars?
1: Yeah.
2: When were the wars?
1: Oh, I get it. It was every episode it was the wars, but okay.
2: So the experience, though, as I'm debating getting up there, I was about to stand up and grab the mic. I was about to do it. And then the host goes, all right, everybody, that's our show tonight. We're done. Thank you. Come out to the next one. So I was saved by the fact that the show was done. That my friend closed it, or I would have gone up there and made a fool of myself. But it did get me thinking, like, if I, in that moment, felt like I could do it, why not give it a try? But the thing is, I have no idea what I'm doing. So I went to the one place where I go for the best advice, which is Reddit. And I found a great little note here.
1: From the liquor store.
2: From DJ Hazmat 503. He wrote, open mics are gyms. A place to train and have access to equipment, aka an audience.
1: Yep.
2: So honestly, why not? I think what I'm going to do, Shane, it's 5 minutes. I'm going to see if I can come up with 5 minutes of material. I'm going to bring it to the next open mic night with my friends. We're going to give it a go. And then maybe we'll bring a comedy coach on that can save my fledgling career.
1: Holy cow. That is a level of nervousness that I don't know if I could do. Comedy, Ryan. Yet to come, to be continued.

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10: A cross-border connection.
11: Two, one.
10: A solo scaled-back bridge celebration.
12: Our relationship has been challenged over the last few years.
10: And what Donald Trump said about Canada's decision. A sweet Canadian industry facing a bitter fight.
13: Right now, beekeepers are essentially keeping their beehives healthy. That's all we're trying to do.
10: Why beekeepers fear the sting of fresh tariffs. And cherishing Canada's oldest living person. Celebrating more than a century of memories, milestones, and the secret to a long life.
14: You love everybody, and they love you, yes?
15: CTV National News with Heather Butts. Reporting tonight, Marcia McMillan.
10: Good evening. Canada celebrated the opening of the Gordie Howe Bridge in Windsor today, a pared-back ceremony attended only by Canadian officials. No American representatives were there, a reflection of the tense relationship between the two countries. CTV's senior correspondent Adrian Gobriel has more tonight from Windsor on the bridge built to strengthen ties between Canada and the U.S., but now symbolizes how far apart we are.
16: What?
17: A ribbon cutting a quarter century in the making.
18: Behind us stands one of the most significant infrastructure achievements in Canada's history.
17: Billed as a towering beacon of trade and prosperity, the Gordie Howe Bridge spans 2.5 kilometers. It cost Canadian taxpayers $6.4 billion, and it took more than 20 million hours of labor. As the sun shined down on today's proceedings, clouds of controversy swirled.
19: We prepare to welcome First Crossings on Monday.
17: Okay. While literally bridging two nations, only one anthem was sung on this day.
12: And President Trump has threatened new tariffs just this month.
17: The glad handing scheduled between Canadian and U.S. government officials, originally planned, put on ice amid a renewed tariff dispute.
19: We all know who that person might be if we were going to check, if Gordie was going to check one person into the board.
17: President Trump posting on his Truth Social account today that Canada disinvited the U.S. to the opening of the Gordie Howe Bridge, which is fine, considering that they are paying substantial tariffs to the U.S., but the original deal on the bridge, which was terribly negotiated by a previous administration, no longer stands. Though the original deal was between Canada and the state of Michigan.
19: These agreements are in place.
17: A group of kids broke the ice with a game of road hockey on the bridge, even though some of the sticks in hand have been slapped with a 50% tariff by the Trump administration. The focus on this day was also on the bridge's namesake, one of Canada's greatest sporting exports to the U.S.
20: He wouldn't be happy with the tensions that are going on.
17: Your father was a fiercely proud Canadian. What message would he have for the current trade turmoil between the U.S. and Canada?
21: Get together, have some common sense, work it out.
17: While 30-plus members of the Howe family deservedly soaked in the occasion, on this day, fault lines in the cross-border connection forged in Canadian and American steel have emerged. Even with a clear road ahead, the future path for this trade route, now spanning troubled waters, remains murky.
4: The contentious crossing is finally scheduled to open to cross-border vehicle and pedestrian traffic this coming Monday. Adrian Gobriel, CTV News, Windsor, Ontario.
10: Renegotiating how revenue from the bridge would be split with U.S. officials was a factor in getting the bridge open. The infrastructure minister spoke to that today, saying the name of the bridge, Gordie Howe, is appropriate for how scrappy negotiations became.
8: Fitting that Gordie Howe is who this bridge is named for. You know, there's times when the elbows get up a bit. We rough it up in the corner, but we come out of this stronger, and we've got a beautiful bridge here that's going to serve Windsor and Detroit, Canada and the U.S. for generations to come. That's the ultimate prize here.
10: Well, another day, another weapon unleashed by President Trump in his global trade war, a new 10% tariff on more than 60 countries, including Canada, this time citing forced labor as the problem. CTV senior correspondent Judy Trin joins us now with what's behind this latest pressure tactic.
14: The Prime Minister in Newfoundland promoting domestic tourism as the U.S. unleashes new tariffs on 60 countries.
9: Even if you're a country that probably doesn't have forced labor yourself, if you're allowing the import of goods made with forced labor, that makes it harder for my goods to compete.
14: The Section 301 or forced labor tariffs of 10% is the latest push by Donald Trump to impose global levies after his initial attempt was struck down by the U.S. Supreme Court.
16: I thought the decision by the Supreme Court was not a good one, but we have many forms of tariffs.
14: Only exports not covered under the Canada-U.S.-Mexico trade agreement will be subjected to the new tariff. The federal government says it's unjustified.
8: There is no daylight between us and the U.S. On our resolve to end forced labor. And we have actually active legislation on the House of Commons floor to take the next steps on that. We were not surprised.
14: Goods such as clothing, books, and musical instruments will be impacted. And smaller businesses will feel the most pain. This expert in trade law says a legal challenge may not be worth it.
22: That could take years, certainly a year at the minimum. And so at the end of the day, we're going to be stuck with a tariff. That's the problem here. This is about leverage rather than about law.
14: To withstand Trump's pressure tactics, the Liberal government is selling more to other markets, while the provinces are removing internal trade barriers. But bigger threats are looming. Trump plans to levy 50% tariffs in less than a month. He's angry that Canada isn't scrapping dairy supply management and hasn't fully put U.S. alcohol back on Canadian shelves. He's also threatening additional duties because wildfire smoke is blowing across the border. Marcia.
10: All right, Judy, thank you for that. Now to the wildfires and positive developments in Ontario. No new wildfires were reported in the last 24 hours in that province. There are 177 active fires burning in the north, forcing more than 1,800 people from their homes, a vast majority from Indigenous communities. North of Vancouver, an entire village has been ordered to evacuate tonight with a fast-moving fire less than 10 kilometers away. Hundreds of Clinton area residents are fleeing as the Pear Lake fire continues to grow. Rugged terrain is making it difficult for crews to get the upper hand. More than 140 firefighters and 15 helicopters are battling a cluster of three fires in the region. The BC wildfires are sending thick black smoke across Western Canada, severely impacting air quality. Calgary had some of the worst air quality in the country, prompting warnings to stay inside. Here's CTV's Kathy Lee with the impact of breathing in bad air.
23: What should be a clear view of Calgary has faded into a wall of smoke.
24: At least once a day.
23: For Anthony Chim, who has asthma, it's a reason to stay inside.
24: I'm so, you know, allergic to the poor pollution.
23: A day like today means using his inhaler more, but even that doesn't keep symptoms away.
24: nasal congestion, short of breath. I have to do this, coughing.
23: According to Environment Canada, Calgary's air quality health index climbed above 10, the highest risk category and the worst in the country. At that level, Calgary EMS says the smoke isn't just a concern for vulnerable people.
2: There's definitely those that are at a higher risk, but everyone needs to take precautions, such as limiting your time outdoors. People that have to be outside for extended periods of time, wearing a well-fitted N95 mask or equivalent respirator can reduce the inhalation of fine particles.
23: As for the source of the smoke, it's drifting in from wildfires burning in British Columbia and Washington State.
3: Not only communities in BC and Washington being affected, but downstream in Alberta, Saskatchewan, even into parts of Manitoba.
23: The hazy blanket of smoke over Calgary forcing some to change plans.
5: We had games scheduled to start right now at 6 o'clock, but we've had to move those games till Sunday.
23: And arriving during the city's outdoor folk music festival, where real-time air monitors are being used.
6: We want to make sure that the air quality is safe enough for not only the performers, not only the staff, but also the attendees.
23: Tim has committed to volunteering at the festival, but knows his plans depend on the air quality.
24: I would definitely try. If anything getting too serious, I have to leave the site immediately.
23: Environment Canada says smoke conditions will fluctuate throughout the day, and it is expected to linger into the weekend. Kathy Lee, CTV News, Calgary.
10: Wildfires are also raging in Europe, forcing hundreds of thousands of people to evacuate in France and Spain. The most devastating French fire is near a popular tourist destination west of Bordeaux. More than 100 homes have been destroyed as flames tore through nearly 10,000 hectares of land. Spain has declared a national emergency as wildfires continue to spread near Madrid. Several fires have been worsened by scorching temperatures near 40 degrees. Authorities say containing these wildfires has been beyond the capacity of crews. Tensions in the Middle East have sent oil prices climbing for a fifth straight day as Houthi rebel attacks on tankers raise concerns about global shipping through the Red Sea and the Strait of Hormuz. That has gas prices jumping here at home. CTV's Sean Leifong spoke to frustrated drivers feeling the pain at the pumps.
7: When filling the tank, the price is once again going up and up.
25: The gas prices are crazy.
7: At this Mississauga gas station, frustration can be measured.
26: On a scale of 1 to 10, 10 being horribly upset, 7.5.
25: I would go 10.
7: Over the last 18 months, the average price per liter for gasoline went from a low in the 120s back in early January to a spike in late February at the start of the U.S.-Iran war, topping 190 a liter. And with more attacks in the Middle East, the price is once again rising.
27: 3 cent increase overnight, going from 181.9 to 184.9. And if you need diesel, now's the time to buy it because it's up 8 cents a liter to 226.9.
7: As the price of gasoline is going up, along with jet fuel, comes more concerns over the cost of shipping and the price of groceries, contributing to larger inflation.
28: Where you're spending extra on gas, you got to make cuts in other areas. So if your kids are doing sports, if you're playing that vacation, these things are all affected.
29: I can remember very clearly pulling up here just after COVID started, and gas was 72 cents a liter.
7: From a low of 72 cents during pandemic lockdowns, the all-time high came in 2022, with prices topping $2 a liter. Now, McTeague says the concern is that the current upward trend could see prices back in the $1.90 range in just over a week. Sean Leithong, CTV News.
10: A petition aimed at forcing a vote on Alberta separating from Canada has cleared a major hurdle. Elections Alberta says it's verified nearly 223,000 signatures. That comfortably clears the legal threshold of roughly 178,000 names needed to trigger a referendum. But a vote isn't for sure yet. The citizen-led petition remains tied up in court after it was challenged by First Nations, who say it's unconstitutional because they have not been consulted. Coming up, trying to fix a sticky situation.
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10: Just how big a bite U.S. tariffs could be taking out of Canada's honey industry. 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
10: A terrifying moment caught on camera off the coast of Washington State when a tourist seaplane with 11 people on board crashed into a small island. Incredibly, they all survived.
15: Oh God, I hope he's okay.
10: Boaters watched the plane skimming low over the water before banking hard and slamming into the rocky shoreline. Some boaters rushed to the scene to help as passengers, some hurt, scrambled out of the downed aircraft. And then, moments later, the plane burst into flames. Authorities say the pilot and all 10 passengers got out safely, though one person is in critical condition. The cause of the crash is being investigated. The looming threat of Trump's latest round of tariffs

0: very surprised. We don't really see a whole lot of reasoning for it.
1: President Donald Trump's threat of a 50% tariff comes at an already difficult time for beekeepers, battling parasites and years of low prices, making it tough to break even.
0: Right now, beekeepers are essentially keeping their beehives healthy. That's all we're trying to do, keep them going until the next season.
1: The U.S. is one of the Canadian honey industry's biggest buyers, making up about 60% of honey exports, worth almost $30 million last year. Looming tariffs could close that off.
2: Without sales, I'm sure operations will fail. We just don't have alternative markets to sell Canadian honey. We're working on it, but it's very difficult to do.
1: Producers like Lalonde could be forced to sell their honey at even lower prices just to get rid of it, although he doesn't anticipate that would change the price for consumers.
0: Honey prices in Canada have been at an extreme low for the last 4 years, yet the prices on the store shelves have stayed essentially the same.
1: In a few days, Lalonde will start extracting honey from these hives. That's where his attention is right now. Once that's done, he says then he can focus on any possible impacts from the tariffs.
0: It's like every other farm. Get the crop in the bin and then worry about how you're going to market it.
1: A sticky situation that the industry hopes trade talks can resolve. Allison Bamford, CTV News, near Clavette, Saskatchewan.
3: Still ahead, battle for the Black Panther's legacy. Why Chadwick Boseman's family is trying to wrestle his estate away from his widow.
4: Out you come.
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3: A retired NFL football star has been arrested on suspicion of operating a vehicle while under the influence. Tony Romo was pulled over on a highway near Milwaukee Thursday night. The former Dallas Cowboys quarterback was taken into custody after police say he performed poorly on field sobriety tests. He now works as the lead game analyst for CBS Sports. Chadwick Boseman's brothers are speaking out after taking legal action against their late brother's widow on behalf of their parents. Derek and Kevin Boseman asked in Los Angeles court to remove Chadwick's widow.

as the administrator of his estate, claiming she hasn't properly distributed the remaining assets. Under California law, she's entitled to 50% of Chadwick's estate because he died without a will just 6 days after they married in 2020. Chadwick's parents are entitled to the remaining 50%, split equally at 25% each. LeBron James has made another decision about his future, and this time he's taking his talents to the Philadelphia 76ers. James ended weeks of speculation today when he announced on social media that Philadelphia would be the last stop of his storied career. This will be the basketball legend's 24th season in the NBA. He says the move is not motivated by money or family, but rather to continue competing for another championship. According to his agents, the move amounts to a 2-year, $8 million deal. Still ahead, celebrating the life and times of Canada's oldest person, what's kept her going for 110 years.

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5: We leave you now with a new edition of Assignment Canada with Omar Sachedina. Tonight, the story of Marie Rosa, who at 110 is Canada's oldest living person. She was born at a time when women in this country did not have the right to vote. She's lived through 17 prime ministers, two world wars, and three bouts of COVID during the pandemic. Here's the secret to what keeps her going.
6: There's a quiet acceptance at this retirement home that those who move in here might not end up staying very long.
7: She is my little lady.
6: Marie Rosa knows that better than anyone. That's why the woman who believes every moment matters has mustered all her energy to take part in the celebration of a lifetime.
8: So good to be here.
9: You're 71. Your mom is 110. Do you realize how special this is?
10: Oh, I do, because I have so many friends who we've gone through the passings of all their parents.
6: Marie was born on September 17th, 1915, during the First World War, serving as a seamstress and forewoman during the Second World War.
9: She's tough.
10: Oh, very tough.
6: She lived through the Great Depression, which taught her a valuable lesson.
10: Not wasting a thing, like you scrape the butter off the paper, you know, just unwrap it and throw it away.
6: What kept her going over the years was the freedom she got from hitting the road.
10: We would drop my dad off at work at the post office. He was an inside worker. And then we'd take the car for the day and visit an aunt or a sister or something. You enjoyed driving when you could, right? Yeah?
11: Car riding.
10: Yeah, driving, yes. Yes, car driving, yes.
6: Fashion, another source of joy.
10: She wouldn't buy me any clothes.
11: That's
10: right. What she bought.
11: Yeah.
10: She loved to dress up.
12: Yeah, you look so beautiful, ma.
6: Wanting to look great hasn't changed over time. Which brings us back to the party, the celebration to honor her as Canada's oldest living person. A moment even marked by the passing of a crown created by the family of the man who last carried that title. Bert Sisler died in April. His son says his father shared Marie's commitment to making things count.
13: They're the ones that straighten nails and use them again. You didn't waste anything.
6: When someone you love has lived this long, watching them slowly slip away is harder.
10: I'm losing her, you know, a bit at a time, and that hurts.
9: Have you told her everything you want to say?
10: I think so. I think I have done that.
9: She's nodding her head.
10: Yeah.
6: But even as the body weakens, the power of how they've changed lives gets stronger.
13: Being able to learn and just understand the value of family and love and cherish that, I think, is incredible.
6: Values that now bind four generations.
10: She always tells people, if she's talking that day, that you've got to love everybody.
6: The kind of love that will clearly endure.
10: Right? You love everybody. And they love you, yes?
6: Omar Sachdina, yeah. CTV News, Toronto.
5: 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That is our show for tonight. I'm Marcia McMillan. From all of us at CTV National News, thank you for joining us. Good night and have a great weekend.
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0: opening of the Gordie Howe Bridge in a ceremony where the United States was disinvited.
1: We're going to put a big tariff on Canada because of the smoke.
0: Plus, wildfire smoke is in Donald Trump's crosshairs. The U.S. president repeating his threat to punish Canada.
2: Gas prices are crazy.
3: It's just this economic cycle we're stuck in.
0: And gas prices are set to rise again. What's fueling the latest spike at the pumps? We have the latest. Thanks for joining us. You're watching CTV News Channel. I'm Karen Dillon. We begin with developing news on the Gordie Howe International Bridge. Canada held a subdued celebration to mark the opening of the bridge Friday. Canadian officials from all three levels of government attended the event in Windsor. But there were no U.S. representatives present, and that's because of renewed taunts from Donald Trump to impose new tariffs on certain Canadian goods. CTV's Adrian Gobrill reports.
4: A ribbon cutting a quarter century in the making.
5: Behind us stands one of the most significant infrastructure achievements in Canada's history.
4: Billed as a towering beacon of trade and prosperity, the Gordie Howe Bridge spans 2.5 kilometers. It cost Canadian taxpayers $6.4 billion, and it took more than 20 million hours of labor. As the sun shined down on today's proceedings, clouds of controversy swirled.
6: We prepare to welcome first crossings on Monday.
4: While literally bridging two nations, only one anthem was sung on this day.
7: And President Trump has threatened new tariffs just this month, but Team Canada has never been more united.
4: The glad handing scheduled between Canadian and U.S. government officials, originally planned, put on ice amid a renewed tariff dispute.
8: We all know who that person might be if we were going to check, if Gordie was going to check one person into the board.
4: President Trump posting on his Truth Social account today that Canada disinvited the U.S. to the opening of the Gordie Howe Bridge, which is fine, considering that they are paying substantial tariffs to the U.S., but the original deal on the bridge, which was terribly negotiated by a previous administration, no longer stands, though the original deal was between Canada and the state of Michigan.
6: These agreements are in place.
4: A group of kids broke the ice with a game of road hockey on the bridge, even though some of the sticks in hand have been slapped with a 50% tariff by the Trump administration. The focus on this day was also on the bridge's namesake, one of Canada's greatest sporting exports to the U.S.
9: He wouldn't be happy with the tensions that are going on.
10: Your father was a fiercely proud Canadian. What message would he have for the current trade turmoil between the U.S. and Canada?
11: Get together. Have some common sense. Work it out.
4: While 30-plus members of the Howe family deservedly soaked in the occasion, on this day, fault lines in the cross-border connection forged in Canadian and American steel have emerged. Even with a clear road ahead, the future path for this trade route, now spanning troubled waters, remains murky.
12: The contentious crossing is finally scheduled to open to cross-border vehicle and pedestrian traffic this coming Monday. Adrian Gobrill, CTV News, Windsor, Ontario.
0: U.S. President Donald Trump has repeated his threats to tariff Canada and Mexico.
1: I think what we're going to do is we're going to put a major tariff on Mexico because of the lettuce. And we're going to put a big tariff on Canada because of the smoke. I've told Canada they have to do something about it. You know, we've never had this problem. All of a sudden, we have this problem with Canada. So we'll have to talk to them about that.
0: Smoke from wildfires in Canada has shrouded New York City and has enveloped parts of the Midwest and the Northeast in recent days. Now, this comes after the Trump administration imposed a new global tariff designed to take the place of a temporary 10% tariff that expired on Friday. The replacement tariffs will apply to goods from Canada, the European Union, and nearly 60 other countries. CTV's Judy Trin has more now on how the tax affects Canadian businesses and consumers.
13: The Prime Minister in Newfoundland promoting domestic tourism as the U.S. unleashes new tariffs on 60 countries.
14: Even if you're a country that probably doesn't have forced labor yourself, if you're allowing the import of goods made with forced labor, that makes it harder for my goods to compete because we're following labor rules in the U.S.
13: The Section 301 or forced labor tariffs of 10% replaces the previous global tariffs struck down by the Supreme Court.
1: I thought the decision by the Supreme Court was not a good one. But we have many forms of tariffs.
13: The forced labor tariff will impact Canadian goods not covered under CUSMA. The federal government says it's unjustified.
6: There is no daylight between us and the U.S. On our resolve to end forced labor. And we have actually active legislation on the House of Commons floor to take the next steps on that. We were not surprised.
7: This is about leverage rather than about law.
13: The majority of Canadian exports will not be impacted by the 301 tariffs. But this professor of international law says smaller businesses will feel more pain.
7: More and more small and medium-sized Canadian businesses found that when they wanted to get certified that they would be exempt, that they weren't. Those are the people that are going to be affected yet again.
2: Donald Trump has threatened to levy broader and bigger 50% tariffs on Canada in August. Meanwhile, today, he once again threatened to issue new tariffs over wildfire smoke. Judy Trin, CTV News, Ottawa.
0: Growing tensions in the Middle East are raising new concerns about global oil supplies as prices continue to climb. Now, oil prices rose for a fifth straight day after Yemen's Houthi rebels said they had attacked two Saudi oil tankers. That's added to concerns about shipping through the Red Sea and the Strait of Hormuz. Oil prices topped $100 US a barrel for the first time since May on Friday. They did drop slightly as the day went on. Now, many of us are going to be paying more for gas this weekend. Analysts say prices at the pump will rise overnight. CTV's Sean Lethong has the details.
15: When filling the tank, the price is once again going up and up.
16: The gas prices are crazy.
15: At this Mississauga gas station, frustration can be measured.
17: On a scale of 1 to 10, 10 be horribly upset. 7.5.
16: I would go 10.
15: Over the last 18 months, the average price per liter for gasoline went from a low in the 120s back in early January to a spike in late February at the start of the U.S.-Iran war, topping 190 a liter. And with more attacks in the Middle East, the price is once again rising.
18: 3 cent increase overnight, going from 181.9 to 184.9. And if you need diesel, now's the time to buy it because it's up 8 cents a liter to 226.9.
15: Dan McTeague from Canadians for Affordable Energy says wars are a huge factor.
18: There's little doubt that the shortage in gasoline and diesel is very apparent.
15: As the price of gasoline is going up, along with jet fuel, comes more concerns over the cost of shipping and the price of groceries, contributing to larger inflation.
3: It's just this economic cycle we're stuck in where, you know, gas prices are the baseline, just continue to feed economic sort of frailty across the entire ecosystem of our economy.
19: Where you're spending extra on gas, you got to make cuts in other areas. So if your kids are doing sports, if you're planning that vacation, these things are all affected.
20: I can remember very clearly pulling up here just after COVID started, and gas was 72 cents a liter.
15: From a low of 72 cents during pandemic lockdowns, the all-time high came in 2022 with prices topping $2 a liter. Now McTeague says the concern is that the current upward trend could see prices back in the $1.90 range in just over a week. Sean Lethong, CTV News.
0: The federal government has put the brakes on Ontario's plan to expand Toronto's second commercial airport. The proposed extension of Billy Bishop Airport on the downtown Toronto waterfront has been halted. This after Transport Canada received more than 87,000 responses from residents. Now in March, Premier Doug Ford announced the plan in partnership with the Toronto Port Authority, which is a federally regulated agency. A petition aimed at forcing a vote on Alberta separating from Canada has cleared a major hurdle. Elections Alberta says it's verified nearly 223,000 signatures, comfortably clearing the legal threshold of the roughly 178,000 names needed to trigger a referendum. But a vote isn't for sure just yet. The citizen-led petition remains tied up in court after it was challenged by First Nations groups. The groups say it's unconstitutional because they've not been consulted, and that leaves the future of a vote on a separation referendum uncertain. The search for a missing Alberta boy has shifted to a large park in Calgary. The hunt for the nonverbal 11-year-old boy with autism is now in its ninth day. CTV's Mark Villani says some volunteers have traveled hundreds of kilometers to lend a helping hand.
5: Ashley Eric is showing her little girl why it's so important to find 11-year-old Parker Wells. A Disney book laying on the ground, and this stuffed animal is a reminder that every child deserves to be safe.
21: It's necessary just for relief and closure for everybody, even if the unfortunate circumstances happen. I think we need to keep looking.
5: Eric has traveled to Calgary every single day from Millerville, driving hundreds of kilometers in the hope of finding Parker.
21: We just have to hold on to that optimistic view of what could happen.
5: Meanwhile, the Rowe family traveled even further from Red Deer.
22: To anybody that this would happen to their family, you'd move the earth to try to find them. So, the least that I could do is come down and kind of throw some support.
5: And some were even granted a day away from their full-time jobs. Alex Cox and a team of his coworkers were encouraged to form their own search team.
23: I think even after 8 days, there's still cause for hope, like even somebody who's neurodivergent can be very resourceful. Yeah, very resilient.
5: Parker Wells walked away from his day home on Connaught Drive on July 16th. The nonverbal boy with autism was spotted on CCTV footage along Travis Crescent Northeast that same day. He hasn't been seen since. Police are continuing to search for him on foot using drones equipped with thermal imaging, helicopters, horses, and dogs. On Friday, officers conducted traffic stops in the Thorncliffe community, encouraging residents to keep checking their properties or to let neighbors returning from vacation know about the case. Donna Hamilton grew up in the area. She lives in Okotoks now, but wanted to do anything she could to help out.
24: Probably as a parent, that's what you have the urge to want your child back no matter what.
5: For now, signage remains painted across the area, encouraging neighbors to search their yards, to stay up to date with the search online, and to never give up hope.
21: It's important because anything's possible.
5: Mark Villani, CTV News, Calgary.
25: You're not supposed to be doing a ton of outdoor activities right now, but it's also summer and the only time we have off.
0: Coming up, hot and smoky skies are stifling summer fun in Calgary. We have the details. Stay with us.
26: Is it going to be PG-13? I don't think so.
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0: Welcome back. Thanks for joining us. I'm Karen Dillon. The wildfire threat is escalating in parts of British Columbia. An entire village, one that sits 300 kilometers north of Vancouver, has been ordered to evacuate as a fast-moving fire is quickly approaching. CTV's Dimitra Maragos reports. Clinton area residents are fleeing as the Pear Lake fire continues to grow. Rugged terrain is making it difficult for the fire service to get the upper hand.
1: There's just very few places for us to deploy crews with just how thick the fuel is, and there's very little access.
0: As the fire lights the night sky, the fire service says gusty winds and hot, dry conditions are fueling fire behavior.
1: We saw an approximately 4 kilometer run yesterday under sort of the wind and the dry conditions.
0: With the fire threat growing, the mayor of the village of Clinton expanded evacuation orders Friday.
2: It's mainly due to the Pear Lake wildfire. It's coming up the valley. It's about 5 to 10 kilometers away from town.
0: Adding, unfortunately, the threat of fire has become all too familiar.
2: This is our third rodeo, so we're all pretty well prepared. We've got good, hardworking, trained staff.
0: The Pear Lake fire is one of three fires burning out of control in the Big Bar complex. The 59 Creek and French Bar Creek fires are challenging crews.
1: All three on the complex, challenging terrain on a bunch of them, and we're definitely being challenged with hot and dry conditions on all three.
0: More than 140 firefighters and 15 helicopters are working across the complex, but crews say any increase in wind could quickly change fire behavior.
1: The big thing that we're watching right now, to sort of any increase in wind is going to increase fire behavior on all our fires.
0: Environment Canada says a shift in the weather could bring cooler temperatures, but also an unsettled pattern of winds, light showers, and possible thunderstorms.
4: But what it will bring in its wake is an unsettled weather pattern, and that can bring afternoon winds, that can bring light showers, and even thunderstorms to the area.
0: Back in Clinton, the mayor says his top priority is keeping people safe.
2: I guess that's the important part, is to stay calm and to stay informed.
0: Demetra Marigo, CTV News, Vancouver.
6: Now to Calgary, where wildfire smoke lingered over the city once again on Friday. Mixed with the heat, it's made for some unpleasant and unhealthy conditions outside. As CTV's Tim Brook reports, the poor air quality has people scrambling to adjust their outdoor plans.
7: You won't hear any objection to a shady hike on a day like this. But the real treat comes through the trees and past the beach.
8: Temperatures like it is today, 28, 30 degrees, you're only really doing around 10 minutes, 15 minutes of active walking before you're in the river.
7: This dog walking company is keeping its clientele extra cool, a luxury some humans didn't even get Friday morning.
9: I know you're not supposed to be doing a ton of outdoor activities right now, but it's also summer and the only time we have off, so it's kind of one of those catch 22, like, what do you do?
7: The city has kept wading pools open, but the large majority of outdoor pools are closed until Saturday at the earliest.
10: And it's important to reinforce, it's not just the more vulnerable members of the community that feel it in these conditions, but it's pretty much everyone.
7: That means other sports aren't faring much better. Windsport has closed mini golf, mountain biking, and downhill karting early because of the smoke. And on the diamond, some minor league baseball games have been postponed.
8: So we look at the AQHI, and if anything's above a 7, we aren't supposed to play. Kind of under that is 4 to 6 is borderline, and 8 is definitely a no-go. And with right now, it's been sitting at like 10 most of the day.
7: It's unfortunately all becoming a familiar summer sight.
8: We didn't have an air quality policy until probably 4 or 5 years ago. And we want to play summer ball. It's kind of our most fun part of the season. So we just cross our fingers and wish for the best.
7: The best likely won't arrive until next week. Until then, expect the smoke coming from wildfires in British Columbia and Washington State to persist. Tim Brook, CTV News, Calgary.
0: After the break, film critic Chris Bumbray joins us to review what's new in theaters this weekend. Grab your popcorn. That's next.
11: This is the Tom Green Farm.
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0: That was a clip from Motor City. So joining me now to talk more about the movies of the week is Chris Bumbre, film critic and managing editor at JoeBlow.com. Chris, welcome.
1: Hey, thanks for having me.
0: So first up, we have Motor City. Alan Richardson's from Reacher leads the 70s set action flick with a twist. So tell us, what is going on in this movie and what did you think about it?
1: Yeah, so I don't know if you could tell by the ad that was shot there, but notice that there was no dialogue in the commercial. There is actually no dialogue in this movie. They only speak, I think, 4 lines of dialogue in the entire film. Instead, it's just wall-to-wall action and music, and it has this great 70s soundtrack that was actually curated by Jack White. So it's a really kind of interesting 70s set period pick. You know, Alan Richardson has become very famous for the Reacher series, known for his fight sequences. This one has a ton of action and it is just loaded nonstop with action. Whether or not audiences will want to see a movie where there's literally no dialogue is kind of a question, but stylistically, it's extremely well done. Shailene Woodley co-stars in the movie along with Ben Foster. Played at TIFF last year, went over really well. I had a blast watching it. I mean, you know, a good action movie with good music. I guess you don't need a ton of dialogue. The interesting thing is you could take anybody to go see this movie, regardless of whether they speak, what language they speak. The version of Motor City that's going to come out in France or in Spain will be the same one that comes out in North America. So that in itself is kind of interesting. That said, it won't be for everybody because I think a lot of people do actually want some dialogue in the movies. But as an experiment, it was great and I had fun watching it.
0: Chris, have we seen movies like this before? I don't think I've ever seen a movie without dialogue.
1: There was one that was done a couple years ago by John Woo called Silent Night, which wasn't that well received. I think this one's more effective than that. I guess it is kind of harkening back to the silent era of films. But it, again, though, it's not a silent movie. I mean, there's lots of sound effects. There's lots of music. And there's a tiny bit of dialogue. But when I say tiny bit of dialogue, I mean literally 4 lines.
0: Oh, very interesting. Yeah, I'm not sure if this one would be for me. I think I need the dialogue. All right. I mean, I'm just being honest. Okay, so let's move on. Next, we have Her Private Hell. Let's take a look.
2: Oh, God.
3: If you think he's playing games with you, he is. If you think he's gonna kill you, he is.
0: So this is the director's first movie in over a decade. What did you think of it?
1: I have to say, I'm a big fan of Nicholas Winding Refn. This was not my cup of tea. I saw it at the Cannes Film Festival, and I just thought it was all style over substance. I mean, it has a great cast. Sophie Thatcher from Yellow Jackets is great. Charles Melton was nominated for an Oscar a couple years ago for May December. Great actor. They are just wasted in this movie that is basically like a music video done in a surreal style. I really typically like Refn's movies, even when he does them like this. I really enjoyed his last movie, The Neon Angel, but this one, he just goes too far. There's just nothing beneath the surface. It's just an exercise in style and little else. But, you know, for hardcore fans of his, they might enjoy it. Hasn't been all that well received, though. It did play actually in Montreal here at the Fantasia Film Festival last week. And the audience did seem to enjoy it. It's just personally not my cup of tea. I wouldn't exactly call it My Private Hell, like the title, but it wasn't great.
0: Okay, well, Chris, just quickly tell us, what is the movie about?
1: It's about an actress in the future, but it's not the real world. It's kind of like this is quasi-futuristic world where her dad's a director and she's making a movie, but then also Charles Melton's a soldier that's looking for his missing daughter. Very strange. Doesn't make a lot of sense.
0: Okay. All right. Well, it's good to know. I think I will skip that one as well. Thanks so much for joining us.
1: Oh, my pleasure. Thanks for having me.
0: That's Chris Bumbre, a film critic and managing editor at JoeBlow.com. Next, who says superheroes only belong in movies or comics? Take a look at this moment that was caught on camera in Arkansas. Footage of the act of kindness was shared online by local police. How cool, right? A man dressed as Spider-Man could be seen getting out of his vehicle and helping a pedestrian in a wheelchair cross a busy intersection. You can see he runs out, helps, and then runs back into his vehicle before driving off. Lots of questions there. Now, as we head to break, the San Francisco Zoo is welcoming some new additions to its family in the form of 4 new Chilean flamingo chicks.
4: The little tiny one? That's a baby.
0: The chicks emerged from their shells last week, and so far, not surprisingly, they've been sticking around their parents throughout the day. The zoo says they are the first successful hatchings in 9 years. Thanks for joining us on this half hour of CTV News Channel. Stay with us. Your top stories are next.

0: have always been two kinds of people in the world. Those who worried about their investments, and those who chose some peace of mind. Smart investors hold gold.
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16: From the National Newsroom of the Canadian Press, I'm Hannah Stoles. Clinton resident Nick Kozovic believes he was one of the last residents to get out of the BC Interior Village after it was ordered to evacuate. Village and regional authorities say the Big Bar complex of fires poses an immediate and significant risk to the lives of anyone who stays behind in the community of several hundred residents, about 350 kilometers northeast of Vancouver. Kozovic says winds that were like a hurricane heralded the arrival of massive flames to the south of the village that was almost deserted last night.
17: That we could see the flames cresting the hills, and like I said, that those winds started to really pick up, and then it was like a hurricane.
16: Clinton Mayor Roland Stankey says the situation in the community was extremely bad. A citizen-led petition looking to force a vote on Alberta quitting Canada has been verified as successful.
18: The petition, however, still can't proceed as it remains tied up in a court dispute. Elections Alberta says it has verified nearly 223,000 signatures calling for a vote. That's far higher than the minimum number of 178,000 names needed. The agency began the count after a judge ruled last month that the names could be counted, even though the petition is in legal limbo. First Nations are challenging the petition, saying it's unconstitutional because they have not been duly consulted given the impact separation would have on treaty rights. Diana Mussina, The Canadian Press.
16: Canada and Ecuador have signed a free trade agreement aimed at expanding investment, eliminating tariffs, and diversifying Canadian trade. Critics warn the pact could empower Canadian mining companies, weaken environmental protections, and worsen human rights risks for Indigenous communities. Ottawa says the deal will improve market access, support jobs, and strengthen bilateral trade, which reached nearly $2.2 billion in 2025. The agreement will take effect only after both countries complete their domestic ratification processes. Paramount has agreed to delay its $81 billion acquisition of Warner Brothers Discovery while 12 states seek to block the merger. The deal cannot close until the court rules on the lawsuit or June 1, 2027, following a judge's temporary freeze on the transaction. The states argue the merger would reduce competition, limit consumer choice, and harm entertainment workers and artists. Paramount says a full trial will allow it to prove the acquisition would strengthen competition and benefit the industry. Hurricane Fausto strengthened to Category 2 in the Pacific and could bring wind and rain impacts near Hawaii next week. The storm was about 2,400 kilometers east of Hilo, with winds near 170 kilometers per hour, while forecasters warned of dangerous surf and rip currents in Southern California. Tropical storm Genevieve was also formed south of Mexico, with winds around 72 kilometers, and is expected to intensify rapidly. This is the Canadian Press. In sports, the Boston Red Sox blew a 4-0 lead, but did bounce back with two runs in the eighth inning to beat the visiting Toronto Blue Jays 6-4 in yesterday's opener of a three-game series. Tyreek McAllister put up one of the rarest of CFL performances yesterday, scoring three different ways to lead the visiting Calgary Stampeders to a 52-30 win over the Winnipeg Blue Bombers. McAllister scored a rushing touchdown, a receiving touchdown, and a kick return touchdown all in a single game. The Calgary Surge improved to 7-14 with a 101-88 win over the visiting Edmonton Stingers in Canadian Elite Basketball League action. The Montreal Alliance had a 96-85 win over the visiting Ottawa Blackjacks. And Canada secured three medals on day one of the Commonwealth Games in Glasgow, Scotland. Canada claimed gold in men's team gymnastics and earned a pair of bronze medals in paraswimming. From the Canadian Press, I'm Hannah Stoltz.
11: The U.S. is sounding the alarm on protecting critical infrastructure as the war with Iran continues. An updated advisory from several agencies, including the FBI, NSA, and the Department of Energy, say Iran-affiliated cyber actors are hacking internet-connected control systems at water and power systems. Officials say the Iranians have already caused some outages. Patreon is laying off 20% of its workforce. Tammy Trujillo has the details.
14: That breaks down to 93 people. It comes as the company partners with Cloudflare to block AI bots from scraping the works of its creators. Patreon's CEO says he's not replacing workers with AI, but he says AI is changing the entire tech industry.
11: And Meta is turning away from clean energy and toward fossil fuels. Recharge News was first to report that the company is leaving the corporate climate coalition that's called RE100. TechCrunch points out that Meta is now building enough natural gas plants to power all of South Dakota. Tech Report. I'm Matt Mattinson.
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20: Good morning. Welcome to the program. Adam Sterling with you once again on CFAX 1070. This is Friday, July 24th of the year 2026. Lots to talk about on the show today. As always, marathon meetings through much of the day yesterday at Victoria Council. And yet, one of the items that we actually came up in our text messages earlier in the week that some suggested I wasn't actually paying enough attention to never ended up happening at all yesterday. There's been a couple of delays and cancellations as we make our way through this warm, hot, smoky, muggy July at Victoria City Hall, including the meeting that was originally going to be held the evening of July the 9th. That one got canceled a week in advance.
21: And actually, just as a reminder, and I will remind folks next week as well, the regularly scheduled evening meeting on July the 9th has been rescheduled to the 23rd. And so next week you will see us during the day, but not during the evening, as you might otherwise expect.
20: Well, when the agendas were finally posted for the July 23rd meeting, which, by the way, was scheduled and took place last night, there was a public hearing process that was supposed to be among the culmination of reform to the City of Victoria's parking bylaws. That's a contentious, sensitive issue at the best of times. I'm sure all of you can understand. But I wasn't really talking about it much on the show this week. Why? I was busy with other things. There was so much going on this week. There was some, and we got some text messages of people saying, saying, Adam, you should be focusing more on this. You should be doing more timely coverage on this, et cetera, et cetera, et cetera. Well, turned out it wasn't going to happen this week anyway, because as last night's meeting started, Marian Alto, the mayor, informed the public thusly.
21: Have on its agenda a public hearing originally scheduled. However, city staff became aware of an administrative problem with the hearing documents.
20: An administrative problem with the hearing documents? I wonder what that was.
21: So to ensure that our legislative procedures for providing official public notices are met, and to ensure procedural fairness and transparency, the public hearing that we had previously scheduled for this evening has been postponed.
20: So just so we're all keeping track, the delayed meeting from the 9th that went to the 23rd happened, but the public hearing process for the parking bylaw reform didn't.
21: And will be placed on the agenda of our regular meeting on September the 10th.
20: Oh, September the 10th. Well, that's only a couple of months from now. Barely a month before the election, in the midst of the fever pitch of silly season. That's a much nicer time to discuss reform to the City of Victoria's parking provisions with respect to new builds.
21: So if you're here for that public meeting, you are, of course, most welcome to stay because you are going to hear some spectacular performances and also have an opportunity.
20: Yeah, City of Victoria Council, their evening meetings, they have musicians that come in and give performances. It really is magic. They have the Poets Laureate. I've seen meetings where both the Poet Laureate and the Youth Poet Laureate will both give performances. There is an abundance of culture on display at Victoria's evening council meetings when they happen once a month.
21: Need to listen to your neighbors, but if that is the only reason you are here, then this would be the time for you to depart.
20: All right. So everybody who's super worried that there might be public hearings followed by some sort of a decision reforming the City of Victoria's parking regulations this month, no, that's not going to happen, and it will not happen until September the 10th. And I'm sort of getting deja vu, remembering the missing middle housing initiative rules that got delayed and postponed multiple times amidst a hot summer now 4 years ago. But there is a lot that's also different about this time around. In fact, I'm going on the record right now by saying that while nothing is absolutely certain, this version of Victoria Council, I think, is far more likely to have multiple members win re-election than was the version that we saw now 4 years ago. Why? Well, among other things, as you and I get ready to go to the polls this fall, public safety, of course, being an important issue, it's an issue that people care greatly about, especially in downtown Victoria. Adequate policing resources playing a huge role in the public discourse. In fact, much of the last election campaign, I would argue, it basically just through circumstance became a war, if you will, between the interests of those overly concerned with downtown safety, business owners, and others that wanted to see higher levels of policing and whatnot, versus those who wanted to see upzoning in terms of municipal policy and housing production in the development sector. And for those of us who generally are in favor of both of those things, it was a really awful campaign to be in the middle of. That's what I remember about last campaign, is how awful and tragic and pointless it all felt like, which, you know, in hindsight, I think is actually aged quite well in terms of a position. Why? Because the government of British Columbia is the one that ended up reforming all these housing policies, and they now threaten municipalities that don't comply with the imposition of a housing advisor and direct issued under BC's Housing Supply Act if necessary. By the way, North Saanich has a meeting scheduled on Monday where we are expecting them to debate how they will respond to BC Housing Minister Christine Boyle's directives that they put on them. But in hindsight, it was all for naught. You had all these folks so heated, the discussion and the debate and the back and forth, that at the end of the day, the BC government made the whole thing pointless by overriding municipal policy and essentially making much of the debates that occupied who knows how much space in terms of our local conversation 4 years ago mean little, if anything, but I digress. So this time, things are very different. This time, the pedal is to the metal when it comes to policing resources. Why is that? Because as Chief Fiona Wilson told us yesterday on the program, and as she told Victoria Council yesterday, the South Island Police Academy is being piloted, and mid-September, it's either the 14th or the 16th. I can't remember the first day of training. It's one of those. It's in that neighborhood. Yeah, here we go. 16 recruits on September 14th will be training 32 new recruits at Vic PD headquarters over the span of about 6 months. The first crop of new recruits are going to start their training on September 14th, just over 1 month from the election. Now, if you'd gone back in time and said, Adam,
0: 4 years from now, we will see the largest increase in authorized force strength at VicPD year over year in its history. 20 new positions being funded. I know that the police board asked for 22. I know that that's currently the subject of a police act complaint, but just what they were granted by Victoria is still the largest year over year increase in the history of the department. But not only that, because there is not enough space at the Justice Institute of BC to expand VicPD as fast as the politicians have finally been dragged, kicking and screaming to agree to expand it. They're going to create a police academy at VicPD headquarters, and they are going to train double the number of recruits in that class this September that the Justice Institute of BC originally had on offer for VicPD earlier in the year. We will be in a position where we are more pro-policing and pro-expansion of policing resources in the city of Victoria than perhaps at any point in our history. And I cannot help but reflect on how far that will go, rightly or wrongly, to try to mend fences with the portion of the electorate that fought really hard 4 years ago, that was basically in a do-or-die situation, especially if you worked at a business downtown or tried to operate a business downtown or owned a business downtown. The fact that we will be in the midst of an unprecedented historic expansion in policing resources right as the election is taking place this fall, I think cannot be underestimated at this point. So yeah, there's going to be fighting about parking. There always has been in Victoria. There's going to be fighting about bike lanes, I'm sure, in Victoria. There always has been. But the main difference that I am seeing this election campaign versus the one 4 years ago is that the one 4 years ago, it was do or die factions, basically pro-development versus pro-public safety, that somehow ended up at odds with one another when a lot of us would have preferred that both of them had their interests addressed. Whereas this year, the province has essentially taken away the housing lever from municipalities, largely moving away from the area where who you vote for your council is what determines the sort of housing that's built in your community. And in terms of VicPD expansion, when you and I go to the polls this fall, there will be 16 new recruits currently being trained at the South Island Police Academy at VicPD headquarters on Caledonia, something that surely did not exist 4 years ago, and a lot of us thought never would exist. So yes, there's going to be controversy. Yes, there are going to be debates, and yet the scale of those debates and the character of the situation that we find ourselves in, it'll be like a different universe. At least that's what it's looking like at this point. Yes, I know it's still a few months away. Yes, I know that a whole lot can happen. But I've just been having all this deja vu lately, sort of thinking back to that summer 4 years ago and how all these things were coming together. And we are in a remarkably different space now. I wish, as I have often said, that we had done all this years sooner. And we could have done all of this years sooner. We're doing it now. Nobody has a time machine. I get that. The question, do the politicians deserve to be rewarded because they did the right thing eventually, but they still delayed years longer than they needed to? That will be the question that the electorate has to ask itself. And ultimately, I'm not qualified to tell people whether or not they should forgive and forget, because that is a valid part or a valid function that the electoral system plays. Punishment is a reality in terms of social censure. And even when politicians finally get around to doing the right thing, there is a cost to it coming later rather than sooner, which is something that all of them should have been aware of the whole time. But I digress. We'll take a quick break and reflect more on what was said yesterday at council, because yesterday's council meeting went like 7 hours long when you include their lunch break and when you include their recesses. Yes, they avoided the public hearing last night. I think a bunch of them would have been falling asleep at their desks if they hadn't. But there was a couple of other interesting items that were on the agenda yesterday that we never got to. One, the mandatory cooling for buildings. We're in the middle of a heat wave. What did they decide to do at the end of the day after all this time, all this effort, and all this work? And was it anything other than writing a letter to the government, even though they're the government? We'll talk about that and more right after this.
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10: All right, back on the air here at CFAX 1070. But yeah, this election, it's difficult for me to model this fall because if I go back in time, among the single most important factors of determining, well, there's two of them, the 2022 election was largely municipal upzoning and the need to create new housing in 2022, which ultimately mattered a lot and a lot of people fought over in 2022. Everybody knows the Homes for Living crew. They didn't all get elected, but most of the candidates that Homes for Living ended up endorsing ended up winning seats. We call those candidates the Gang of Five. Yes, the Victoria Labor Council endorsed them too, and so did Victoria Mayor Lisa Helps. But Helps is well known as and has been well known for many years as being favored among the development community. Helps is a fascinating political case, and I know I've criticized the negative impacts that her policies and her attitudes had on this city to no end, so I don't need to go over that ground again. But one of the reasons that Helps, I believe, got elected in the first place and stayed elected as long as she did is the development industry that knows how to hit really hard when it comes to local governance issues, because it has to, because that's their business model. They need to get things through city halls to get things built. It's been that way for years and decades. The David Eby BC-NDP housing legislation has essentially changed the game. The incentive is no longer there. The requirement to being able to navigate the public opinion and the city hall wars that have happened over the years simply doesn't apply the same way anymore. And so you have municipalities where the development community would never be able to make meaningful inroads, like North Saanich, now finding the theoretically infinite might of the provincial government itself threatening to drop the hammer on them if they don't comply and start allowing more housing to be built. And this is where we get into the debates about Saanich Council. And I know that there's a lot of folks in Saanich, and they tell me, like, I know Mehdi's one of them, and Mehdi I don't think is an exemplar voice. He goes way further than a lot of them do. But he represents a school of thought that sees a change in development in Saanich and assumes that it must be some conspiracy involving City Hall because there's no other way to explain the change, because most of the councillors are the same councillors that we've seen in the past. Not all of them, but many of them with different policies in the past. I know Dean Murdoch is a new mayor compared to Fred Haynes, but Dean Murdoch, back when he was on council, he was known as being this young, progressive, sort of pro-conservation voice. He wasn't a cut-it-down-and-pave-it voice, and I still don't see him like that today, quite frankly. The difference is the provincial government stands over all of the municipalities now and says, here are your

0: targets. If you don't make them, we will invite ourselves over to your house. We'll look through all of your stuff to make sure you're doing everything right. And if we see anything we don't like, we're going to issue public orders that you have to comply with, embarrassing you in front of your electorate. That's a nightmare for a local government. No local government wants that. And North Saanich is going to be going through it on Monday. I sympathize with North Saanich from that point of view. I can understand why you had Peter Jones and others, I think, reaching in terms of arguments that, as far as I know, exceeded the realm of what you and I would call literally true. Perhaps there's poetic license being taken there. Perhaps not. People can make up their own minds. But the upshot from this is that it doesn't really matter nearly as much as it did 4 years ago who people vote for this fall with respect to development in their community. There's the choice between pro-development and pro-development. Now, maybe you can get different flavors of pro-development, but the only governments that will be allowed to conduct business will be pro-development ones as long as the provincial housing legislation stays in place. Now, perhaps the provincial government changes. Perhaps the Conservatives win. Perhaps something else happens and another party wins at some point in the future. At that point, it could change back such that it matters greatly as to who gets elected into these city halls. But for the moment, for this fall, in all likelihood, we're still going to have the NDP government. In all likelihood, David Eby is still going to be the premier. Recently increased his caucus standings by one with Amelia Boltby, the independent turned NDP member. Okay, well, so accordingly, we can rely on continuity of the NDP government and its housing policies going forward. Accordingly, the choice matters much less this fall in terms of who municipal council or municipal electors vote for to be on these councils. And public safety, the one big outstanding issue left in the city of Victoria, is pretty much pedal to the metal. I know those two officers matter. They mattered out in Colwood. They matter in Langford. They matter in Victoria. Everybody knows that I think they matter. But I can also acknowledge in the grand scheme of things, when there's a police academy that's about to be created at VicPD headquarters, it's going to be training 16 new recruits a month before the election starts this fall. It's going to be really tough to paint the municipal government that funded all that, that allowed it all that, that did all that, as being anti-police. And I think all of us can appreciate that. So it's going to be fascinating to watch the election this fall as the important stories continue to accumulate. And the big one that we talked about yesterday, yes, I know that the Vancouver Island Integrated Major Crime Unit is having Victoria withdrawal. Yes, I know that that's going to be complicated. I have concerns about that. Everybody gets that. But I also know that the South Island Police Academy is pretty much the strongest symbol I can imagine of there being a pro-policing, pro-public safety mindset in the municipality of Victoria. And none of us should think that it's not going to matter or merely be coincidental. That police academy is going to have its first class of recruits literally, I think it's 35 days before the election. And those new recruits will be in the middle of their training at the police academy in the municipality of Victoria at VicPD headquarters. Just a hop, skip, and a jump away from where Tiny Town was once upon a time. The symbolism is almost impossible to ignore in terms of how potent and how effective that will be. Yeah, there's still time for things to go wrong, but we're in a different universe right now than we were in 2022. Public safety, pedal to the floor, can't really go much faster. I know those two positions matter, but we can't train them yet. That's going to be the counter argument, and we don't know which side the province might come down on. And in terms of housing policy was the Langford issue as well. We don't need to worry about not enough housing being created in Langford anymore, depending on who gets elected into public office, because we know the NDP is going to lean on whoever is in power and enforce those housing policies. The game has completely changed, and that has left municipal politicians in an interesting problem or an interesting quandary. And I don't know how to solve it. I don't think any of us can say that we do know, because we're in an unprecedented political environment. So what we're seeing is various politicians try to stake out various issues beyond the realms of what would normally be necessary. Earlier this week, we saw Natalie Chambers in Saanich push forward a attempted motion to recognize the universal rights of the declaration, or the universal declaration, excuse me, of the rights of the tree. Perhaps not the most practical thing to do. And yet, that's what happens when you take away meaningful policy space and discretion from municipal councils, where all of them, for threat of provincial intervention, find themselves in a position where they have to increase their housing policies. And Saanich, right now, in terms of their trajectory, they are not going to meet their provincial targets. They are going to miss them. So what's going to happen if everything goes forward from here, is Saanich is going to come up short. The province is going to look at what it managed to come up with versus what was asked of it. The province probably won't deploy a provincial housing advisor as long as it thinks that Saanich is growing, is trying to expand and try to meet it. But again, that means that we can basically foreclose on the possibility of a political change in direction at the Saanich Council table this fall, regardless of who gets elected. Because even though many residents view the new Saanich Council, or the current Saanich Council, post-2022, as being far more pro-development than prior versions, from the province's standards, it's still not going fast enough. So if new politicians get elected and start slowing down or start heading in the other direction, you can count on the province to intervene, which is why I'm asking all Saanich Council candidates that are running that aren't at the table right now, what would you do if push comes to shove and you find yourself in a situation just like North Saanich is in right now, with the province saying you aren't building housing fast enough? You can choose to change your bylaws to make them more pro-development, or we can change them for you. What will you do? And we've had some candidates tell us 100% they will stand, they will fight, they will push back against the province. We also know that the province will probably steamroll them in the end, meaning that opposition will merely be symbolic. Is that enough? Is that worth going to the ballot box for? Or will people feel a sense of futility? We don't know yet. The electorate is going to teach us a lot about these things this fall. And it's not on you, me, or anybody else to presuppose what they're going to do. Rather, they will be the ones who tell us what they're going to do. We're just going to try to understand it as best we can, getting closer and closer to the election. But the weird part is the closer we get to this election, the more uncertain I am about what issues are actually going to matter. And that, too, is very different from 2022. Quick break. More coming up after this.
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0: All right, we're back on the air here at CFAX 1070. Cooling in buildings was discussed yesterday. They did this big, huge debate about Old Town, and Dave Thompson got into this big spiel about how he was talking about how there was social media misinformation that he felt was negatively impacting the conversation on this. Hammond jumped in and said, I don't like the idea of making people think they're stupid because they were asking questions about this. Others shooting back, saying that they feel that people were being misled. This is a conversation that we have seen any number of times at the Victoria Council table on any number of different topics. Yesterday was Old Town, economic revitalization, and supposed misinformation on social media.
14: Information, and that does not mean that they're stupid, contrary to what was suggested earlier. I think that we are all very aware that there is a ton of misinformation on social media right now. There's, if anybody's not aware of that, then I suggest you just Google it.
0: I know. I saw somebody on the internet saying there was going to be a public hearing last night. Joke was on them. What time was it supposed to be at? Was it at 6 o'clock or was it at 6:30? See, I was confused because when I checked the documents earlier this week, it said both times. So I wasn't really sure when you should attend that meeting to actually start. And I know that the Local Government Act tends to be picky about official notices having the right time on them. Unclear at this point, though, whether or not that was completely unrelated or why we saw that particular public hearing canceled and rescheduled last night. It'll instead be on September the 10th. So that's 4 days before the Victoria Police or the South Island Police Academy, starts in the midst of the fever pitch final few weeks before the election, which I'm sure will make sure everyone is debating things rationally and calmly at Victoria City Hall. Mike Kosakowski, my partner in crime on a Friday morning, and what a week it was. Hey, Mike, how we doing?
15: Oh, it was a week indeed. Thank you, Adam, so much for having me this morning.
0: So we've had a huge week. I don't even know where to start, but I wanted to get your opinion as somebody who knows the development community way better than I do, backwards and forwards. The Universal Declaration on the Rights of the Tree. Saanich Council was talking about it. Nobody's quite sure what it means. Does anybody involved with any industry that you know of know what it means?
15: No.
0: Okay.
15: Honestly, no one's even talked about it yet because they're responding to... my phone was off the hook yesterday and my inbox was full of questions regarding the vacant commercial space motion that was before council yesterday.
0: Yeah.
15: So yeah, with all that, I guess the tree, the sentient beings conversation was missed.
0: Yeah. And it was 8-1. It was sort of sad. Saanich Councillor Natalie Chambers talked about how disappointed she was, but that she wasn't surprised in her colleagues. And, you know, you pressed very forcefully on the button that turned off her microphone at the end of the debate. You could actually hear it across the room, I was told. So we might see that debate come back this fall, depending on who wins the election. But what was the situation with the vacant commercial space yesterday at Victoria?
15: Adam, it's speaking of misinformation, someone who is misinformed or perhaps doesn't understand how an industry works could come up with a motion or perhaps try to defend a motion in a way that just will not mirror reality. And I think we saw that yesterday, although the idea of forcing landlords to do things that perhaps they can be perceived as not doing is, of course, it is a good idea. And there are some bad actors out there in our communities who do not invest the necessary time and resources to maintain their properties, but they're few and far between. And what I saw yesterday and what I also heard on CFAX following a lengthy discussion that we had with Josh and Jade on this topic is perhaps an opportunity for some more education at the council level with respect to how the commercial leasing industry works and how costs are passed on to tenants when they're not passed on to tenants and how the industry effectively works. And it looks to me, Adam, as though there is enough, there's an opportunity here to, I guess, win some points with the electorate by showing up and suggesting that council has an idea or a plan in place to do something about the vacant spaces that are appearing in greater quantity throughout downtown Victoria. Yeah, it's a problem. It is a problem that's been around for a number of years. And what was missing from the conversation yesterday, and this is what really frustrated me and my colleagues, is that there was no discussion in the motion regarding the city's role in what is happening with our vacancy rates. There was this onus on the landlords and this, without using the word, this discussion about potentially the greed of the real estate industry and that greed leading to empty storefronts. When I can assure you that that is not the case, and there are very, very, very, very few commercial landlords who are praising empty storefronts and happily paying the operating costs and the property taxes to maintain their storefronts as empty spaces.
0: So this is a conversation that we've seen in various forms arise in different parts of the region. We've seen it in terms of vacant derelict buildings that are being assembled for land assemblies that need more favorable economic conditions before they go forward. We've seen that conversation in Langford with people complaining about sort of fenced off properties with rats and whatnot that have been talked about. Vacant properties, of course, having fires and other issues with squatters and whatnot breaking in. That's not necessarily what Victoria is talking about, though. So help us understand the difference here. This is more to do with commercial properties, right, that are maintained, or are they?
15: Right. The conversation, it was a little bit nebulous, and the motion read like it was all over the place, and it tried to do a great number of things under one motion. But the primary onus, as far as I can tell, in that motion was with respect to commercial properties and vacancies. And the idea or the notion, I suppose, at the council level is that these properties are vacant because the landlords are charging too much money, or that they are essentially telling prospective tenants that they themselves have to invest into the commercial space in order to make it a viable location for their business. And given that that notion, I suppose council wants to find ways to push commercial landlords into being more accommodating to potential tenants and lowering their price expectations, investing money into increasing the internal, I guess modernizing their storefronts or what have you, converting them to, as Councillor Dell mentioned on the show yesterday, to restaurant spaces that could be conducive to opening a restaurant. And while these ideas are great, if you're having a discussion, I think what's missing is that while those concepts, I mean, on the surface, they make sense, but you have to consider how the commercial leasing industry works, how commercial spaces work. For example, Adam, here's a fantastic example. Your former radio station was a furniture showroom. Then it was converted to a news station, and now it's for sale and awaiting its future uses. For a landlord to say, all right, I'm going to invest $1 million or $2 million to create a restaurant space in a former newsroom, that's a risk that they would take. But the future tenant may not necessarily want to lease a restaurant in that building when they're ready, or someone comes along who is ready to lease it. But regardless of what the landlord does, one of the examples that the councillor mentioned was that the landlord should update the interior of the building and make it conducive for a tenant to come in and lease it right away. Regardless of whether the landlord pays for that or the tenant still pays, because that upgrade cost gets passed on to the tenant when they lease the premises. And then the conversation perhaps turns into, well, the landlord wants to charge too much for the premises. The landlord has carrying costs as well. And in some examples, this is the example that was used by the councillor, was that there are some landlords that have held properties for a long period of time, and so they may not necessarily have the same operating costs related to a loan or a mortgage that a newer owner may have. But that's also an assumption, because sometimes you will use existing properties to then pursue additional property purchases, and you still have operating costs associated tangentially to the space that perhaps you've owned for a long period of time. Now, older buildings, they also require more maintenance oftentimes. Older buildings also have vulnerabilities, and you've got to spend the money as a landlord to secure the premises, secure the building, ensure that life safety systems are operating. And oftentimes, older buildings are just, they're like an old car. You've got to keep repairing things, replacing things. You got to keep your hand on the throttle more than you would in a brand new building. But here's where we get into the conversation of quote-unquote derelict buildings. If you have a vacant building that you simply cannot find a tenant to occupy, and it could be related to the social policies of the city, and we've seen plenty of examples of that, if you have a vacant building and it gets broken into once, okay, you repair the building, repair the broken window, repair the broken door, what have you. Then it happens again. So you go out, you spend the money, repair it, but then it happens again. And then it happens again and again and again. Now, those costs, they have to be passed on somehow in or to the future tenant. And as the space continues to remain vacant, the landlord pays the property taxes, the maintenance, the insurance, and the security on that building, and whatever repairs are required that go beyond just general maintenance. Those costs eventually have to be passed on. So for the city to say that landlords are bad because they continue to maintain empty storefronts, that misses a giant swath of the conversation as to why that building is so difficult to lease. And every single structure that we can consider derelict or perhaps isn't maintained to the quality we would like it to be, it has a story. And instead of finding out what the story is, we just choose to blanket label an entire industry and say landlords are bad for having empty storefronts. But the real conversation, I think, is why are these storefronts empty and why are they increasingly so in the city's downtown core in particular?
0: I felt like I was going crazy with this story because I don't remember hearing it or seeing it debated at council yesterday. And it's because council didn't actually debate it yesterday. It was on their consent agenda for council member motion H1. I'm just reading the text of it right now. And that's the motion for enforcement against derelict buildings. Here's the thing, though. Here's what the motion actually called for: a review of the city's existing bylaws, enforcement tools, a brief environmental scan. It says opinions and recommendations on strengthening city jurisdiction, and an assessment of whether provincial legislative changes would be needed to implement any of the recommended tools. So this is one more instance of an ask being made, much in the same way the tree life, whatever it was, policy could have been in Saanich, where the city staff are being asked to go away and do a big legal research project on whether or not this is even possible. And we're just about to go into summer break, less than three months now before the election. I'm wondering if anything meaningful will actually come back on this before October 17th. What do you think?
15: I suspect that this is mostly talking points ahead of an election, and it's the appearance of choosing to do something or taking a hardline approach against a very easy target. The downtown business community and the downtown building owner community, they're not necessarily politically vocal because a lot of the work that they do depends on council's decisions down the road at some point. And so they choose to take the punches, roll with them, and mostly keep quiet. And it's an easy target. And I suspect that that's what we're seeing, is a bit of a game of optics, when in reality, me personally, I would like to see more protections for tenants that are living in substandard conditions. And there doesn't appear to be any mechanism to, in some way, force landlords that are truly what we would consider slumlords or really bad at the work that they do in putting their residential tenants in precarious situations, yet recouping high dollars for rent on a monthly basis. That's what we should be targeting, not the free market that is choosing not to lease downtown business spaces that, for many reasons, are trickier to lease, and the tenants themselves are voting with their wallets. Because, Adam, there's no problem in the suburbs with vacancies. The problem is primarily focused on our city core.
0: Interesting. Mike Kozakowski, my partner in crime on a Friday morning, as we take a look back, it was a jam-packed agenda yesterday at the City of Victoria. In fact, if you go to their morning meeting on their website right now, the recording, and this has their breaks clipped, edited out, and it has their lunch break edited out, and their recess, is 6 hours, 3 minutes, and 34 seconds long. And that was just the first meeting that they had yesterday. Where will you find the debate over what Mike and I are talking about right now? Council member motion on enforcement against derelict buildings? You'll barely find find it at all because they put it on what they call the consent agenda, which means that it passes without no debate.
16: So would someone like to move the consent agenda, please?
0: Here's the whole debate.
16: Councillor Coleman and Councillor Loughton. All those in favor? Anyone opposed? That is also unanimous. That takes us on then.
0: There we go. That was the whole debate yesterday. All of it. Beginning, middle, and end. A staff report coming back perhaps in a few months before the election, perhaps in a few months after the election. Maybe that staff report will say, hey, there's not a whole lot we can do, but at least they'll be able to say they tried. We don't know yet. We'll take a quick break. More after this.
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0: All right, people texting me saying that Matt Dell was on CFAX yesterday afternoon talking about this derelict building issue, and I should review that conversation. Okay, fine, I will, because there was zero council debate on this yesterday. I see it's in the paper. I know we talked about it here on CFAX, and it's in the agenda if you read it. It was item H1, council member motion on asking staff to do a big, huge book report and come back someday and talk about whether or not there's more that can be done about this. The technical language is a council member motion requesting staff to report back on enforcement options, recommendations, and tools for the city related to derelict buildings, neglected properties, and vacant commercial spaces. But the problem is that instead of explaining themselves in terms of the council meeting, it went on what's called the consent agenda. And the consent agenda is a tool where as long as there's unanimity around the council table, things automatically pass without anybody having to explain why they support it. Is that good? Is that bad? I'm not sure. But it's a tool that can obscure these issues from public debate, which, of course, begs the question about why they're doing this anyway. Because I wouldn't have expected it to get a lot of attention because there was zero debate attached to it. And we won't actually get answers on these things probably for months. Very unlikely, it seems, it'll come back before the election. But who knows? Maybe it will. Like, this is the municipality that can barely hold a public hearing without canceling it two or three times for weird reasons. Is it really going to get something together like this in the next few months? Maybe. But who knows? Mike Kozakowski, my partner in crime on a Friday morning from citify.ca. In terms of what we saw at the City of Victoria yesterday, no debate on the derelict buildings book report or whatever we want to call it that might come back someday. South Island Police Academy, though. 16 positions as of September the 14th, training new recruits for Vic PD and other South Island police detachments, we are told. What do you make of how all of this is shaped up?
15: Honestly, Adam, I think this is great. I've heard from members involved with policing on the South Island that is something that could lead to some fairly good recruitment opportunities, because you've got people from this community who are able to train to become police officers and already have an intimate knowledge of the communities in which they will be working. And that is an asset that is, money can't buy. Time and experience allows people to form relationships with their communities that you otherwise have to spend a lot of time and experience to form. So I think this is a really, really good thing, and it's a long time coming, and I suspect it will lead to some pretty good recruitment opportunities. And I've had friends who've chosen to go through the recruitment process, and one of the big obstacles to them was that they would have to leave the community in which they live, they would have to leave the community in which they're familiar with, and they would eventually end up working in a community that they have no association with whatsoever, no connection to, and would have to start from the ground up building relationships that at home they've already built. So I think this is a really smart move, and I wish the organizers here all the best, and hopefully this continues on in the years to come.
0: Did your suit got a letter from Ecom 911 saying that their coverage costs might double between now and 2030? And Maya Tate was on CFAX earlier this week saying the costs are going to be so profound that they could actually compromise the municipality's plans to hire new RCMP officers. Like, they might have to do 911 instead of new RCMP officers in some cases.
15: Yep, that's a very, very real possibility. And I think it drives home the fact that communities that are growing and are experiencing issues with policing, and then you've got these additional costs coming down the pike, you've got to start coming up with plans to expand your tax base. You've got to get serious about bringing more jobs to the community, more commercial spaces, and get on with it. We've been waiting for a commercial center in Souk that could bring in approximately $500,000 in taxation revenues every year, and it's been going through an unfortunate 6 years of planning at the municipal level. Get on with it. Start approving these projects. Make it easier for the industry to set up shop in communities like Souk when you're staring down the barrel of significant cost pressures. I don't know what else to say, but I live in this community of Souk, in case some of your listeners may not know, and I'm just scratching my head thinking, how are we in a situation where we just keep going through this long-term planning cycle with a tremendously needed commercial center that will bring many jobs to the community, but more importantly, it will bring a significant infusion of tax dollars. So that's my answer to that unfortunate cost pressure that we're staring down. And hopefully the mayor also, she made some great points with regards to having these 911 levies associated to cell phones. I and my spouse, my mom, and all of my friends no longer have landlines. But they recoup the cost for these services through landline fees, which to me, come on, it's a no-brainer, province. Mm-hmm. Add this cost to our cell phone plans. I'll happily pay the dollar a month or whatever it is.
0: I don't know, when you say it, it sounds more reasonable than it did when I heard it at the suit council table earlier this week. So maybe I'll have to think twice about this one. I do appreciate you bringing it up, though, Mike. We got a couple of minutes left. Is there anything that we've discussed or that we haven't discussed that you want to touch on?
15: Yeah, I would really like to touch on a comment made by Councillor Dell, and with all due respect to the councillor, but it just shows that we really need to perhaps consider some committees that can advise council on some of the motions they bring to council, because sometimes there's context that is lost. But one of the examples that the councillor gave yesterday that I think should probably be looked at again and perhaps conceived in a different way is, the example was that if a commercial tenant doesn't lease a commercial space, or I'm sorry, a commercial landlord doesn't lease a commercial space within a period of 2 years, that the city would then try to recoup additional property taxations from the landlord as a form of pressure, or longer term, push through a sale of the property that just for whatever reason cannot find a commercial tenant. I think that would set a tremendously destructive precedent by, let's just say, for example, the City of Victoria introducing policies that makes things very difficult to lease a certain commercial space. And if you don't lease that space, the city will then come to you and force you to pay a higher property tax, potentially even sell your property because you end up in a state of duress. I don't think that's what the councillor intended to do. At least I hope if they thought this through, they would reconsider an idea like that. But you can see how.
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6: From the National Newsroom of the Canadian Press, I'm Hannah Stoles. Residents of Clinton in the BC interior are fleeing from a wildfire that village and regional authorities say poses an immediate and significant threat to their lives. Nicholas Kosovic, who runs a cafe in Clinton with his mom, says dust and debris were so thick in the air that he could barely see before he got out around 5 p.m. Emotional, he also paid tribute to the bravery of the firefighters battling to protect the village.
7: It was a really eye-opening experience to see that level of courage from them. To see that, I couldn't believe that anyone would stay behind and defend the town and stuff like that.
6: The BC Wildfire Service says the fire had pushed back containment efforts on its southwest flank, with aggressive fire behavior forcing firefighters to retreat. A Canada-only event was held to mark Gordie Howe Bridge opening yesterday, as tensions between Canada and the U.S. continues. At a press conference following the ceremony, Housing Minister Gregor Robertson says they look forward to the bridge opening on Monday. He says the economic opportunities it unlocks will attract lots of new investment to both Windsor and Detroit. The proposed agreement in principle to open the bridge says Canada will share half of net toll revenues with the U.S. for the first 15 years. The federal government has rejected Ontario's plan to expand Toronto's Billy Bishop Airport to accommodate jets on a longer runway.
5: Ottawa says it will not pursue an expansion of Billy Bishop Airport that threatens public spaces, increases noise, harms the environment, or interferes with housing. Transport Minister Stephen MacKinnon says more than 87,000 responses were received during public consultations. Ottawa is now focused only on approved safety upgrades at the downtown airport. Ontario says it will continue pushing for an expansion, arguing it could create thousands of jobs. Toronto Mayor Olivia Chow welcomed Ottawa's decision and called on the province to return city-owned waterfront land. David Augustine, The Canadian Press, Toronto.
6: Text messages between singer David and Celeste Rivas Hernandez, shown in court yesterday, indicate she'd gotten pregnant and had an abortion more than a year before she was killed. The messages show him apologizing to the 13-year-old and her confirming the baby is his. The testimony came during a preliminary hearing where a judge will decide if the singer should go on trial in her killing. He's pleaded not guilty to murder, sexual abuse of a child, and mutilation of a body. And federal health officials have expanded the scope of their investigation into an outbreak of a diarrhea-causing parasite to 4 additional states. The Centers for Disease Control and Prevention says the outbreak, first tied to shredded lettuce served at Taco Bell restaurants, now include Illinois, Kansas, Oklahoma, and Pennsylvania. The outbreak has not spread to Canada. This is the Canadian Press. In sports, the Boston Red Sox blew a 4-0 lead, but bounced back with a pair of 8th-inning runs to beat the Toronto Blue Jays 6-4 in the opener of a 3-game series at Fenway Park. LeBron James is heading to the Philadelphia 76ers. James made the announcement on social media, saying it will be his last decision, and that it comes after he strongly considered retirement. The deal is reportedly worth $8 million US over 2 years. The league-leading Scarborough Shooting Stars outscored the visiting Niagara River Lions 25-10 in the final quarter en route to an 82-75 Canadian Elite Basketball League victory. And Tyreek McAllister put up one of the rarest of CFL performances yesterday, scoring 3 different ways to lead the visiting Calgary Stampeders to a 52-3 win over the Winnipeg Blue Bombers. McAllister scored a rushing touchdown, a receiving TD, and a kick return TD all in a single game. From the Canadian Press, I'm Hannah Stoltz. Can't nobody take
8: my pride. Sean Diddy Combs is in solitary confinement after reportedly getting into a fight at the New Jersey prison where he's serving a 50-month sentence. Chris Brown entering a guilty plea for a fight at a nightclub in London. The incident happened at a club in the Mayfair area of the city in 2023. The R&B singer was also joined by co-defendant rapper Hootie Baby, who also pled guilty. Both were set to face trial for assault and grievous bodily harm charges. Those ended up being dropped. Sentencing is set for October 26th. Jon Bon Jovi cutting a show short due to sickness.
9: Jon Bon Jovi may have a hit called Bad Medicine, but right now what the singer could probably use is some decongestant. A sinus infection forced Bon Jovi to end the show at Madison Square Garden Thursday night after just 90 minutes. Bon Jovi told the audience to hold on to their tickets because he says the show will be rescheduled. I'm Daria Albinger.
8: Charlie XCX has released her much-anticipated new album, Music Fashion Film, is the British pop star's follow-up to her 2024 studio album, Brat, which was an international hit. This is also her second album of the year. In February, she released her soundtrack for the film, Wuthering Heights. That's entertainment. I'm Jennifer Bolsoni.
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0: All right, we're back on the air here at CFAX 1070. I've had people texting me. I had Mike Kozakowski from Citify.ca just say he wants to disagree with some things that are said. Now, I'm sure everybody in the entire world was listening yesterday when Matt Dell took to the airwaves here at CFAX 1070. I mean, I certainly don't have anything better to do at any time, day or night. So I surely listened to absolutely every part of this interview as it happened. But because there's other people that maybe didn't, I'm going to listen to it as if I'm hearing it for the first time. And then I'll be able to respond to what people were saying yesterday that I might or might not actually have context of. So here's what it sounded like yesterday. Is Victoria Councillor Matt Dell joined CFAX 1070 to expand upon something that wasn't even discussed at all at council yesterday. That's the other weird part, is this was on what they call the consent agenda, which is what councillors do when they don't want to talk about something but want to move it forward anyways. And that's how the meeting started yesterday, before 6 hours of very various other things got debated. Accordingly, it didn't get a whole lot of attention. So let's see what he had to say about it. Let's hit play.
14: On neighborhoods and businesses.
0: Josh Hilden in the afternoons talking to Matt.
16: Hi, guys. I'm doing great. Thanks for having me on. Happy to chat to you. And yeah.
14: So before we get into kind of the meat of the motion, curious to see what happened. I had been monitoring the meeting before we had to go air.
0: Here's what they did. They passed it so quickly yesterday that anybody could be forgiven for not realizing that it had been passed before, because it was originally at the very end of the meeting. They had it on their agenda. They snuck it into the consent agenda during the first 3 minutes of debate yesterday. So unless you had had the thing on, you can't rewind council meetings the way that they're broadcast out on the air. You can rewind YouTube live streams, which some municipalities push out, but the system that the city of Victoria uses, unless you're sitting there recording every second of the meeting, you have to wait until the whole thing's over, like 8 hours later or 6 or 7 hours later, which was yesterday's case, before you can rewind to see anything, unless you're actually recording it live. So unless somebody actually turned on and watched every second after 9 a.m., it would be easy to miss this going by. And that's actually what happened. I actually missed it, too. I didn't see it until later.
14: Everybody has a minimum building maintenance standards bylaw and a standards of maintenance bylaw on the books. What are you seeing that tells you the current approach is not enough?
16: Yeah, so we have a variety of tools that have been implemented over the years. I will say at this term of council, we essentially have not really got into those or addressed those. Our bylaw has obviously been focused on social services and helping with homelessness, and we have not really tackled vacant buildings, derelict buildings. What I'm seeing, though, in my term, Josh, is that there's been a number of properties around the city that have essentially been vacant or empty for 10, 15, 20 years.
0: What property has been vacant for 20 years? I'm trying to think of one.
16: And that's not acceptable. We can't have properties, particularly in our prime downtown, sit empty for that long because it's hurting.
0: What downtown property has been empty since 2006? Is that literal?
16: Seeing the whole area around them. I'll give you an example. Sure.
0: Thank you.
16: For example, on the corner of Douglas and Caledonia, where the notorious Red Hot video was at one point, that building got knocked down. It's been sitting empty there for probably 15 years, if I had to guess.
0: Okay, maybe that one counts. I didn't think of that.
16: That means there's no activation on that corner. No business, no people. There's an old Dollar Tree building on Douglas Street that has been vacant for quite a few years now, and it's harming the entire... Douglas Street is the entrance to the city, and we have a big derelict building there. So I am just getting a bit frustrated with property owners who don't want to do their part in the city, and that's what this motion is intended to address.
0: Okay, I'm listening. I'm thinking about it.
14: Your motion also talks about looking at measures used elsewhere, including things like derelict property registries, proactive inspections, and even giving the city authority to remediate or demolish properties at the owner's expense. Which of those do you think would be the most effective, and what other tools would you like the staff to examine?
16: Yeah, so we have so many municipalities around BC, and one of the challenges is it's hard to keep up on what other municipalities are doing. Everyone has their own tools. I know
0: It's true. It's so frustrating. They all do things just a little differently. And if you're like me and you try to monitor all of their council meetings, it means that you have to memorize 12 different ways that the same thing's going to happen in different rooms around the city.
16: For example, recently just passed a bylaw around...
0: Okay, I got somebody saying Northern Junk. All right. That's fair. Is that down? Yeah, that's downtown. That's close enough to downtown. That's certainly downtown. All right. You convinced me. There are some buildings that actually have been, or properties that have been vacant for decades.
16: Nuisance properties where, someone buys a development property and lets it become overgrown. So that's happening in the city of Victoria where particular developers have bought some properties to develop them, and then they just leave them there overgrowing, and it hurts a neighborhood. And it's disrespectful to residents. So you listed off a variety of tools. I'm actually supportive of all of those. At this point, I'm feeling quite frustrated by some of the property owners in the city.
0: Are you brave enough to name them?
16: I have worked with a few of them. So there's
0: which ones? Which ones are you frustrated with, Councillor Dell?
16: A couple of buildings downtown where I reached out to the owners in 2022 when I was elected. And they kind of gave me the old, oh, don't worry, we're working on it. And 4 years later, literally nothing has happened.
18: You mentioned...
16: One of the common... So yeah, that's an issue. So all tools are on the table and I'd be supporting those.
18: You mentioned in the motion both derelict buildings and vacant commercial spaces. Are those equally concerning or is one causing more problems than the other?
0: Good question.
16: At this point, what I'm seeing the bigger problem is vacant commercial spaces. So what's pretty typical, an example, is somebody has owned a property downtown for many years and the property's in disrepair. And they don't want to spend the money to fix it. Like restoring a commercial building can take, you know, $500,000, $1 million, $2 million. And so what these building owners do is they say, well, we're just going to sit here until a tenant wants to fix it up. But you can imagine if you want to open a restaurant, the last thing you want to do is spend $2 million, you know, fixing up some derelict old building. So these buildings are essentially sitting empty because the property owner doesn't want to pay for them and the potential tenants don't want to pay for them. And it's hurting downtown.
0: Notice how the downtown, which has issues of people wanting to be downtown, is suddenly being recast and reframed by Matt Dell as the problem is the landlords don't want to spend enough money. Yeah, well, that's sort of a circular argument. Why does nobody want to spend $2 million to renovate a building to turn it into a restaurant? Are they worried that not nearly enough customers are comfortable coming downtown for the hospitality industry and ultimately what is an experience that they pay for that the entrepreneur can put endless amounts of sweat equity as well as actual dollars into as well, only to have it ruined by somebody sprawled out on the sidewalk 50 feet away that the restaurant owner has no power over? See, you can look at this problem that Matt Dell's pointing out different ways. Are we seeing a situation with an increasing number of vacancies? Yeah, maybe it's because there are other social problems that are making downtown a difficult place to transact commerce.
16: We've done a lot for incentives. There's tax exemptions. There's grant programs.
0: We've made parking more expensive and less available than it's been in years.
16: Available. We've got very generous development rules. But essentially, at the end of the day, if you own a property and you're not able to fix it up, you should just sell it. Sell it because it's hurting downtown and it's hurting Victoria.
0: It's hurting downtown and hurting Victoria. Listen to this guy. How many properties does Matt Dell own?
14: Let's pivot from commercial to residential because the motion argues that derelict and vacant properties can delay redevelopment and even new housing, also suggesting that some downtown properties being held as investment sites while land values continue to rise.
0: Even though land values are falling right now, which probably isn't very smart.
14: How much of this issue do you believe is tied to speculation and what impact is it having on Victoria's housing supply?
16: Yeah, so there's two sides to that. One on the residential, what I've seen a number of times in Victoria is a developer will purchase three properties and they'll go, okay, this is going to build a condo here. They evict everybody and then they don't have money to build the condo. So they let those properties slowly fall into disrepair. It's been an issue this term for me where neighbors are coming to me saying, hey, the property next door is boarded up. It's got blackberry bushes all over the place.
0: Blackberry bushes all over the place.
16: Kicked out the nice little old lady who lived there and they're not doing anything with it. And people get frustrated with that. You know, you move into a neighborhood expecting that everyone's going to kick in and you're all going to build the neighborhood together. And then
0: what neighborhoods do that?
16: Someone comes along and essentially abuse.
0: 2026, the age where nobody knows what their neighbor's name is and it's gone on too long and it's too awkward that you just have to, maybe next time you move, you'll ask what the neighbor's name is sooner. But until then, you just have to tough it out.
16: Uses the neighborhood. So that's one piece. We've also had a fair number of...
0: you can't ask now because then you're admitting that you haven't known all this time. Come on.
16: Call them neglected properties where someone's letting...
0: Hey, man, how you doing?
16: Garbage buildup. We have rats overrunning. That's a bit of an issue in the city. You know, rats living under garbage piles.
0: Sounds like such a nice city to live in. I'm so upset that the people who actually own things are ruining everything, according to Matt Dell.
16: There's a fire risk, invasive species risk, so... That's been a frustration with other folks in the city. I can't remember what the question was originally, but anyway.
0: I can't remember what the question was originally. That is one for the books. This is actually really good because I don't think Matt Dell expected the sort of scrutiny that Josh Hilton, I work with Josh. Like, we all sit in the same area when we get ready for our shows. Josh will read every line in an agenda when he's actually looking at stuff like this. And you can hear him. He's asking these specific questions of Matt Dell. And you can sort of see Matt Dell. He's starting to dodge. He's starting to evade. He sort of gives a vibes-based general answer that doesn't fully address the substance of what he had written in the report. And we hope that Matt Dell actually knows what was written in his own report. I think that's a charitable assumption that we can make. But this is a fascinating look into how the politics of the next election is shaping up. I'm getting a bunch of texts from people who are very angry. We'll go through some listener response and listen to the rest of this piece because Matt Dell has me morbidly curious at this point. How many more things will be blamed on people who own properties before we find our way out of this conversation? We don't know yet. But I have a feeling that the day is young and we might be surprised as to where it goes. But who knows? Maybe not. Stick around.
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12: All right. Victoria Councillor Matt Dell had a motion on yesterday's agenda. I can't imagine that anything substantive is going to come from it. And as an example, after this, we're going to play the debate that Victoria Council had yesterday on their cooling in buildings reforms that might happen maybe someday. You know what they ended up doing yesterday? They ended up writing a letter. And this is after a multi-month debate over what could be done. Will they end up writing a letter at the end of the day on this issue too? We don't know, but it was on the agenda yesterday. They moved it to what's called the consent agenda. And when something goes on the consent agenda, it automatically passes and there's no discussion or debate. So everybody is assumed to support all elements of it. If any member around the table says, whoa, I don't support this, it comes off the consent agenda and they have to talk about it. But as long as they're all on board, they can auto pass everything without even saying its name out loud. And that's what happened to this request for staff to come back on with information yesterday for how to deal with derelict buildings. Will anything actually come of it? Is it just posturing? I don't know. Josh Hilden, though, CFAX afternoon host, asking some great questions of Matt Dell. Matt Dell not seemingly equipped to give them the sort of answers that I think the audience deserves, though. Let's keep listening.
13: Those are two examples that I've been hearing about on my term of council, and it's quite frustrating because as a councillor, I can't do anything about it.
12: I can't do anything about it, he says. Why are we even here? So here I am moving a motion to do something about it.
13: Yeah. One more final example is there's an old gas station in James Bay that I've been working on for the last couple of years.
12: I've been working on. What does that mean? Does Matt Dell work on former gas stations?
13: Yeah. Right in the heart of James Bay Village. That's been essentially a vacant property for about 8 years, and residents are fed up. It's been fenced off. It's got blackberries all growing over it. And
12: that's the second time Matt Dell has raised blackberries as being some sort of a blight on the community or some sort of a problem. Are blackberries a bad thing?
13: They don't want that for their neighborhood.
12: I don't want blackberries in my neighborhood. Just say no.
14: Many residents will agree that neglected properties can affect the neighborhood, but property owners also have rights. How do you find that balance? Because there's got to be a fine line between stronger enforcement and respecting property private property rights. And do you think there are powers that you think municipalities should have today that Victoria currently lacks?
12: Again, great, subtle, nuanced question. Let's see if we get an answer that it's not embarrassing

0: swamp.
1: You know, this is where it gets into the complex legal structure.
0: Which is what we're here for.
1: Local Government Act, the community charter, the Charter of Rights and Freedoms. And you're exactly right. Like, we don't want when one business goes under and a good-natured landlord looking for a business.
2: See, I'm not hearing any actual, like, subtlety to the answer.
1: We want to let them do that and give them space. It's really those bad actors we want to go after.
2: See, and this is the problem. They go, no. We're not going to impose extra regulations on people who are good. We're going to do it to the bad actors. Oh, and how do you sort out the two?
1: Sure. I don't actually, Josh, have the details.
2: Yeah, we know. That's the issue.
1: What we're asking staff to look into is, what is that line where we're not intruding on private property rights, but there's a line when you cross and you go, you know what, you're just a bad actor. You need to sell.
2: Oh, yeah, here we go. We're going to make a set of rules. When you cross a line and you're a bad actor, you better look out, buddy.
1: You're building or you need to move on. And
2: you need to move on.
1: That's the work that we're asking staff to look into and report back to us.
2: I bet you staff just loves getting up for work in the morning and going to City Hall.
1: You know, maybe there's a time limit thing. If you can't have a tenant in your building within 2 years.
2: Whoa, what's this?
1: You are going to have increased property taxation.
2: Whoa, hold on. The most consequential policy of the entire discussion coming out of nowhere. If you are not going to have a tenant in your property for 2 years, you deserve to pay higher property taxes. Do I hear Matt Dell pitching a municipal equivalent of the speculation and vacancy tax, but for commercial properties?
1: And or you are going to have some type of financial disincentive to get that unit rented.
2: Wow, that's actually a really interesting proposal that I'm not sure he realizes he's making or could be seen to make.
1: Another issue we're seeing is, like, a landlord will set the rent quite high and
2: that's what happens.
1: No one will take it up on that and it'll sit empty. So
2: yeah.
1: And that hurts downtown, right?
2: How does that hurt downtown?
1: It hurts surrounding businesses. So if no one wants to pay the rent.
2: Why? Does it cause blackberries?
1: You're asking? Reduce the rent. We're definitely seeing landlords be quite greedy in the city.
2: Landlords are quite greedy in the city, says Matt Dell. As we're not really sure what constituency he's appealing to right now, less than 3 months to the election.
1: Take advantage of small businesses, and a lot of them just need to reduce their rent.
2: Okay. I'm trying to incorporate all of this into one coherent framework, and it's not easy.
3: You mentioned earlier, you know, public safety concerns, the garbage and maybe some rodents becoming a thing. The risk also includes fire risks and structural issues. Are there properties that have raised particular concerns from a safety perspective, or is this quite a few properties?
2: Great question. I wonder if Matt Dell has any concrete details.
1: Yeah, there's definitely been a few that have come to council's attention. I'm hesitant to get into the exact addresses.
2: Oh, yeah, no, I don't want to give concrete examples of the vague assertions I'm making.
1: Just because, I don't really want to be calling specific folks out.
2: Are you kidding me? You're on the radio calling people out.
1: But no, that's definitely been an issue where a neighbor will say, or a group of neighbors have said, hey, look, there's this property at XYZ address. We can literally see rats coming out of the garbage pile.
2: Oh, that sounds really awful. Can you tell us where it is so we can see for ourselves? No? Okay, good talk.
1: Nobody seems to live there. It's boarded up. It's overgrown. If it does burn down, it causes a risk to my house. And, imagine living in a small house with a young kids or something, and the house next to you is a huge fire hazard.
2: Okay.
1: I feel like if someone owns a property like that, it might be in Victoria, it's worth $1 million, $1.5 million. If you can't take care of it, sell it. Sell it and let someone else move into there because it's just disrespectful to the neighborhood.
4: Final moments with Victoria Councillor Matt Dell. Before we let you go, and just in our final minute here, I do note...
2: Now I understand why Mike wanted to push back against all this stuff.
4: Another thing that came before committee today, what was the thing that we had discussed previously, and that's the requiring a cooling or a heat maximum.
2: Oh, yeah. They ended up writing a letter.
4: In rental buildings. Now, where did that land?
1: Yeah, so staff gave a verbal report back on some actions that they want to start implementing, and I believe that was supported unanimously by council, so that's wonderful. They're going to work on some quick action. So a quick action is looking into a bylaw that prohibits landlords from prohibiting someone from having an air conditioner.
2: We're going to prohibit prohibitions.
1: So something that we've heard is if you're in a rental building and the landlord will say, sorry, you can't have an air conditioner because, we just don't want them on our building. That's not okay. So we're looking at doing a bylaw on that as a low-hanging fruit. or also requiring landlords to maintain the air conditioners that are in the building. And then staff are going to be looking at the longer term work of making sure that we can have passive cooling. So things like, you know, blackout blinds, window blocking, you know, even tinfoil in the windows. That's not allowed for a lot of folks. And then they're going to be looking at other rules to, ensure rental buildings can stay cool in the summertime. It's a big project, admittedly. It's going on across Canada. A lot of places are grappling with this just to make sure that in the next heat dome, we don't have people passing away in rental buildings. So it's the beginning of a longer process, but it was unanimously supported, which is a great sign.
2: Victoria. All right, so that's Victoria Councillor Matt Dell, who was on CFAX 1070 yesterday afternoon. Again, some really interesting points raised during that conversation. My disappointment with Matt Dell is that you would think that he would be prepared to give concrete answers of what's going right, what's going wrong in the city that he seeks to regulate. But when you actually ask him to put it up, as Mehdi would say, in terms of confronting me and challenging me in terms of evidence, that's where Matt Dell seems to lose his nerve. And I'm not quite sure what to make of that. And of course, the electorate can make up their own mind. Sounds like there's some really irresponsible landowners out there in Victoria that might even face the prospect of higher taxes as a punishment for not renting out their spaces by implication. Because he said, if you don't have tenants for 2 years, maybe you face higher property taxes. That's a huge thing to just sort of float as an idea. I haven't seen anything seriously proposed for that yet. But it felt like Dell wasn't really sure where he was going for a lot of that. And maybe that's the best way to take it. Anyway, that's just my take on it. I had people texting me saying I needed to hear that. Mike Kozakowski wanted to push back against it. Now, all of you have heard it as well, and you can make up your own mind. Quick break. News is next.
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2: So I'm not actually sure what Matt Dell's trying to do here other than signal to the electorate that derelict buildings are a problem, but it's sort of a catch-22. Matt Dell seems to be saying that nobody wants to invest to actually construct a restaurant in a vacant commercial property. I wonder if that's linked at all to the overall state of Victoria's downtown core and the ambiance, if you will, that has been cultivated or perhaps not cultivated. It's like he's this close to getting it. See, I don't believe that he doesn't get it. I think he does, but I don't know. It's sort of an odd choice. Let's pick a fight with people that own properties downtown and blame them for the problems that surely nobody could credibly blame Victoria City Council for. What could they have possibly done wrong or failed to do? Texture 71010, getting a lot of listener response from this, writes, Matt Dell reminds me of a golden retriever. Friendly, enthusiastic, and always happy to see everyone. It says, the problem is that being good at fetching a ball isn't quite the same as managing a city budget. Texture writes, we need more competent, business-minded people on council, it says, fewer people whose main qualification is being everyone's favorite dog at the park. Matt Dell is actually a pretty smart public servant. Like, he knows how these systems work. He has this sort of, I don't want to say persona, but the way that he conducts himself in public is sort of a, oh, gee, shucks, I didn't know that. I'm just a pack dad sort of politics. And that's what he decides to present himself as. But I don't think he's stupid. I actually think that maybe I shouldn't say that. I was going to say, I actually think that almost all of them aren't stupid. But then by implication, you'd probably wonder who I thought was. And maybe that's not a place I want to go and be charitable on a Friday. But yeah, Matt Dell, his problem isn't lack of brain power. It, much like some of his colleagues, it's how he uses it that I sort of raise an eyebrow at. Texture 71010 writes, Hi Adam, just wondering if you reviewed any discussion surrounding Old Town from yesterday's council committee, the whole meeting. I sense something odd took place. There was some disagreement that took place over whether or not changes that were made to, among other things, revitalization tax exemptions and some other policies, as to whether or not Old Town itself was being harmed or threatened, essentially. Dave Thompson pushed back against it and said, this is not going to harm Old Town. He got staff to go on the record and say, this is not going to harm Old Town. And then Dave Thompson, which is an argument we've heard in the past, went further to suggest that there was misinformation circulating on social media. Hammond and Dave Thompson got into a bit of a clash as to whether or not there was misinformation circulating and whether or not the city should engage its own vast communications apparatus to, if not fight back against misinformation, then to put more information out there in the public realm so that people better understand what's happening. We can, and I had planned on playing some clips from that exchange because it goes to the broader issue, which is what role do municipal governments have in either leading the conversation or correcting misstatements or misunderstandings in the conversation? And how do you balance the ultimately subjective disagreements as to two reasonable people viewing the same issue differently in political speech without having the infinite power of the government, so to speak, because it can just raise your taxes as much as it needs to hire another communications person if it wants to? How do you balance that fairly without having whatever political majority controls a municipal government ultimately co-opt that apparatus to put forward its message to the exclusion of others? Because that's not what we want. We want to have a healthy, balanced system. And in many cases, especially the political sphere, we like our public apparatus to sort of stay out of it to the greatest degree possible. So we will be talking about that coming up. Text, like, Matt Dell is free to conduct his politics as he sees fit. Same with Caradonna, same with Dave Thompson. I don't have any problem with that. I have a problem when they start saying, well, maybe city staff should use our professionals that we keep on staff that are all professional communicators that know how this stuff works to start producing materials to educate the public. That's where I get wary, because there's all sorts of incentives, because public servants will follow the protocols that are written for them. They'll do so professionally. They'll do so in a nonpartisan way, we would expect. But the politicians are very good at putting their thumb on the scale with the words that get written in those protocols. So even though a non-biased public service will dutifully carry out the computer code, if you will, or the protocols and the rules that are in the directions that are given to them, the politicians, I don't want them to have an incentive where they can get inventive and try to co-opt those resources for political or partisan ends. And among the ways we avoid that from happening is just telling the bureaucrats to stay out of it altogether, to have the public communication apparatus just stay out of it altogether. But ultimately, there'll be disagreements about that, too. We'll get involved later on, though, and we'll see what happens. Texture at 71010 writes, yes, blackberries are a bane of our existence, it says here. And once they creep on the properties, it shows dereliction. Really? I don't know. There are way worse things in the world than blackberry bushes, especially when they're ripe, like in the summer. You have people collect them and eat them, unless, of course, they grow in some sort of a contaminated area and, I don't know, contaminants leach up into them. Can that even happen? See, I don't know. Like, what's wrong with blackberries? I think blackberries as being this ubiquitous thing, but, you know, maybe that's just a bias. Texter writes, I just spent the last 4 days removing thousands of feet of blackberries at a farm in Saanich. Texter writes, they are bad. Well, they're sharp. They have thorns on them, which I'm sure we can all agree can cause problems. But the berries are nice, aren't they? You ever had blackberry pie? Oh, no, I had growing up in my household, the homemade blackberry pie with the berries that would get picked off of blackberry bushes. That was just a delicacy. I don't know, but maybe I'm biased. But if you've never tried that, a lot of work, don't get me wrong. But, I don't know, they're out there in the bush and they're free. You're just going to let them go to waste? Unless somebody owns them, I guess. I'm not suggesting anybody should steal anybody else's blackberries before that gets misinterpreted. Texter at 71010 writes, Matt Dell, along with most of council, is the reason why all of these commercial properties are empty, the texter writes in their view. Says businesses have left because they can't do business safely downtown. Says he has a completely backwards look at this situation. He is a special piece of work. Aren't we all, though? Texter, aren't we all our own special pieces of work? That's not even necessarily a bad thing. Texter 71010 writes, let's make Bank Street School a homeless shelter. No idea what that means, Texter. There's a lot of schools. Actually, how many vacant schools do we have with District 61 properties that are no longer used for that function? I don't even know, to tell you the truth. I think we have enough homeless shelters, though, in Victoria. I think, in fact, Victoria Mayor Marian Alto has said quite bluntly that we are full, or we have done enough, I believe is what she said, or something similar to that. But who knows? It seems like there's always another one being created. Victoria Council is, if nothing else, a group of people who seemingly cannot all sit down in the same room without spending another few million dollars on homelessness. Texter at 71010 writes, Red Hot Video was not knocked down. It says the building that was knocked down was on Douglas, it says, Market at Corner, and it was 8 years ago, not 15. It says the longest vacant building, it says, is the Canadian Tire on Douglas. It says also City of Victoria, it says, has derelict rotting buildings too. Romeo's, it says, rats are seen frolicking in the parking lot, right? Someone calling themselves Wayne. Couple of things. I was not under the impression that the Romeo's was rotting, Texter. In fact, it was a restaurant until just a few years ago. It is part of what looks like an incomplete land assembly that the City of Victoria may repurpose into a park that will be adjacent from some of the tallest, highest density structures in the city, in the north part of downtown. But, yeah, I couldn't comment on that. I haven't seen the rats there. You see a lot of rats around City Hall, though. If you walk through Centennial Square, actually, even in the middle of the day, but any time, either early in the morning or later on in the evening, it is very common to see rats running around. And that's just a Victoria issue. It's a City Hall issue. It's a Centennial Square issue. But it is indeed an issue. So if there were rats there, they probably wouldn't be very out of the ordinary. Texter at 71010 writes, great takedown of Matt Dell. This is awesome. I don't even mean for it to be a takedown. I'm just telling you what pops into my head as I listen to this, as I've listened to any number of conversations over the years. And what I heard there was Matt Dell seemingly unprepared for the sorts of specific questions about his own motion, where he was asked for concrete examples of the assertions he was making and suddenly became somewhat timid. And people can make up their own minds as to why. Like, I'm not even sure what the narrative he's pushing is. Like, the problem is people who own property. Well, what do you want them to do about that? They should sell it. Okay, but won't another person also own that property? Like, why should people invest in creating commercial space in a district where that commerce is more expensive to facilitate than those same investment dollars could accomplish elsewhere? That's the problem. And like, it's weird. It's like, this is a new scapegoat, potentially, that Victoria Council wants to blame. The problem is commercial landlords aren't lowering their rents below market rates. Like, I don't even understand what the argument is here. It's bizarre, but I digress. Let's see. Texture at 71010 writes, yeah, I hope that doesn't actually go through with the cooling because I can't even afford to put air conditioning in the place that I'm living in. Well, I mean, we can listen to what happened yesterday at council on the cooling. Again, it was an absolutely monster council meeting that it went for hours and hours and hours and hours. But they finally did get to the issue of cooling after their lunch hour. And it sounded like this. Staff explained that the recently updated BC building code that they have nothing to do with. Actually, hold on. It's the responsibility of local governments to enforce the building code. So the city is involved that way. But the city doesn't determine what the building code is. And the provincially mandated building code requires all new dwellings right now to maintain at least one living space that has a maximum temperature of no more than 26 degrees Celsius. That's building code. That's not anything council can decide it likes or doesn't like. This is the staff presentation yesterday.
14: Good morning, Mayor Aalto and Council. I am Andrea Hudson, the Assistant Director of Citywide Planning. With me today is Ross Soward, our Manager of Housing, sitting next to me. And at the far end of the table, we have Chris Moore, our Senior Energy Specialist.
2: We're all really excited to be here.
14: So, Council, we are here today in response to direction that you gave us at the May 28th Council meeting, where you asked us to explore tools available to the city to adopt a bylaw or to modify an existing bylaw that requires existing rental units to have cooling equipment or that prevents at least one room of the unit from exceeding 26 degrees Celsius. You also asked us to liaise with the City of New Westminster to understand how their bylaw works. And you also asked us to write a letter to the Minister of Housing to request clarification and confirmation that these types of upgrades would not trigger evictions or rent increases.
2: Yeah, so we want good things to happen, not bad things. Make sure you put that in the bylaw.
14: So on behalf of council, the mayor's office sent a letter to the Minister of Housing earlier this week on this.
2: Oh, look at that. We wrote a letter. You see the minister's office. Everything grinds to a halt. Oh, my God. What's going on? What's going on? Is everybody panicking? We got a letter from Victoria. No, of course they're not going to do that. They get letters constantly. Is that going to matter? Is that going to change provincial policy? We don't know.
14: Given the growing risk of major heat events as a result of climate change, the BC Building Code was recently updated, as you all know. It requires at least one living space in each dwelling unit to be able to maintain a temperature of not more than 26 degrees Celsius.
2: I was trying to interpret what that means, one living space in a dwelling unit. So it's essentially a room, because it would seem horribly unfair if the building code said, all right, you know, we've got a multi-unit building. There's 20 suites in there. As long as one of them's livable, it passes.
14: Yes. And
2: that's not what it means.
14: The reason that 26 degrees was chosen is because health authorities have advised that prolonged exposure to indoor temperatures above 26 degrees starts to pose health risks for vulnerable populations. And then when temperatures rise even higher above 31 degrees, that can actually become dangerous for vulnerable populations. With climate warming, suites are projected to experience nearly twice as many hours over 26 degrees in the coming decades. And so this building code change is a very positive step forward, but it only applies to new buildings and doesn't address existing rental buildings in the city. So since receiving this council direction, staff have undertaken some preliminary research, and we've engaged with staff at the City of New Westminster, the Provincial Residential Tenancy Branch, local health authorities, including Island Health, and the BC Centre for Disease Control. Staff have also reached out to other organizations that represent tenants and landlords, including Landlord BC, and Together Against Poverty Society, as well as multiple climate organizations. There is a growing body of research documenting overheating risks and guidance that's provided around municipal tools to help mitigate overheating in rental homes. It's a very complex matter. This is a topic that intersects community health and housing and climate. And there are different roles for various levels of government and the private sector to play around this. So with respect to our preliminary research, the City of New Westminster chose a two-step approach in its efforts to regulate indoor temperature through a bylaw. In May of 2025, it introduced language to prohibit landlords from prohibiting cooling devices. And then earlier this year, in April of 2026, they added a maximum temperature requirement of 26 degrees for one room in a rental home.
2: Okay, so the actual maximum that it can legally get in terms of temperature for at least one room in the home is 26 degrees. But New Westminster imposed that requirement only a few months ago. So in terms of how enforcement is working, I would suspect it's early days. And actually, I don't know, because it hasn't been around very long. So how can we copy the successes? It hasn't even been around long enough to be a success.
14: New Westminster uses a rental business licensing bylaw, and they enforce their bylaw primarily through a complaints-driven process undertaken by bylaw officers and building inspectors.
2: So we're going to have heat cops?
14: In other municipalities, Vancouver is currently exploring options and will be reporting back to their council on how to ensure no prohibition of cooling devices, and also will be writing an advocacy letter to the province to amend the Vancouver Charter, which is their enabling legislation, to allow them to permit regulation of overheating in rental units.
2: Now, staff went on to say the City of Victoria does have that general type of bylaw framework in place.
14: And Council, as you know, the City of Victoria has this type of bylaw already in place. Ours is called the Rental Property Standards of Maintenance Bylaw. It was created in 2020, and it establishes minimum standards of maintenance for rental units and residential properties in Victoria to protect the health and safety of tenants and existing rental stock. And our bylaw is administered by our tenant assistance planner, and it's enforced through the provincial residential tenancy branch with support provided by the city when needed. And the bylaw in its current form requires heating systems, but it does not address cooling. So as far as potential solutions, our research on this topic indicates there are generally three policy approaches aimed at addressing overheating that could be implemented individually or in some kind of combination. The first approach is in the spirit of removing barriers, and it would ensure that no landlord could prohibit or prevent a tenant from using a portable device designed to cool internal temperatures in a rental unit. The proviso with this is that the Residential Tenancy Act would allow a landlord to ban cooling devices if they can show that there would be safety or building issues with having air conditioning units, but otherwise the barrier would be removed.
2: So would that be reverse onus, or I guess we don't know yet. But again, Residential Tenancy Branch, that's not Victoria bylaw enforcement. That's a provincial enforcement issue.
14: The second approach is also in the spirit of removing barriers, where we could ensure that buildings or dwellings where cooling devices or systems are already in existence, that they simply be properly maintained and in good working condition.
2: City of Victoria, in the middle of our heat wave, it certainly is topical, discussing changes that the city could make to ensure that temperatures in rental properties within the City of Victoria are not allowed to get to the point where they are actually dangerous to residents, much in the same way that we have standards on the minimum levels of heat that need to be required in cold weather and in winter. There would also be minimum standards in terms of maximum heat and 26 degrees, the number that's being discussed broadly right now. But I think we've got a little bit of a spoiler, though, in terms of how the conversation is going to end. Why? Because the first thing they did is they say, hey, we wrote the provincial government a letter last week, which is usually what they do when the City of Victoria itself has limited, if any, tools. I might be surprised, though. You might be surprised as well. Stick around as we hear the rest of the conversation after this.
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2: All right, back on the air here at CFAX 1070. Victoria Council desperately looking for reasons to exist politically, some might think, as we approach the election now less than 3 months away. Victoria Councillor Matt Dell was on CFAX yesterday talking about what is essentially asking staff to see if anything's possible and then come back eventually someday and give a report, much like the one that was presented yesterday, except instead of managing vacant properties and derelict properties in Victoria, the issue yesterday was whether or not the city can take an active role in ensuring that temperatures in rental accommodations in the city of Victoria are not allowed to get so hot that they pose a risk to residents. We have requirements under the law for minimum levels of heating that must be available to people in rental accommodations. You can't have a situation where a landlord just has a furnace break, refuses to fix it, and somebody's health and safety can literally be put in danger. There are legal triggers that will be engaged, and that landlord will be forced to make sure that nobody's literally freezing, essentially. The question is, do we set an upper limit as well? And if so, how do we do that? As the climate changes and makes these hot extended periods more likely to occur on balance, how can governments accommodate buildings that were literally built for a different climate to be more friendly to heat waves and other issues going forward, or less, not friendly, that's the wrong term, more able to manage heat waves and other things going forward? That was essentially what the city of Victoria was grappling with yesterday, and there were a number of different options that council had presented to them.
14: In different ways. Some have removed barriers to cooling, while others have actually introduced a maximum temperature requirement. There are many things that would need to be considered with imposing requirements.
2: So anyway, they ended up getting into a debate, but right off the top, apparently there's just a harmful handful or something similar to that, a short number of problem properties.
0: Okay, and so do we have any information on where they were living? And therefore what buildings we might want to be focusing on? Or is that a level of privacy that we're not allowed to have access to?
1: Mr. Moore?
3: Through the mayor, we have that information at a provincial level, but we do not have it at a local level.
2: Red flag! Are we outside our lane once again trying to do something that we don't have the tools to do because it should be the role of the provincial government? Maybe, maybe not. You'll hear how the conversation went and didn't go right after this break.
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28: From the National Newsroom of the Canadian Press, I'm Hannah Stoles. Canada and the United Arab Emirates say they have finished negotiations on a free trade deal. The next steps include legal review, the signing of the deal, and ratification. International Trade Minister Manager Sidhu announced it yesterday in Toronto alongside UAE Minister of Foreign Trade Thani Al Sidhu. He says he expects announcements about investments to be made soon, including from the energy sector.
29: Our different sovereign wealth funds and government companies has been visiting and exploring and working with many of the local stakeholders and partners here in Canada.
28: Last year, the UAE pledged to invest around $70 billion in Canada, and Sidhu says that could include new investments in ports, mines, LNG, and major projects. A Clinton, B.C. resident says the wildfire near his village advanced like a hurricane. Nicholas Kosovic believes he was one of the last people to get out of the community after it was ordered to evacuate in the face of the big bar complex of wildfires. He says he watched the fire grow to a massive flame and fill the air with thick dust and debris. He grew emotional as he recounted the experience, paying tribute to the firefighters who stayed behind to fight the blaze. The federal government has rejected Ontario's plan to expand Toronto's Billy Bishop Airport to accommodate jets on a longer runway. Transport Minister Stephen MacKinnon says public consultations received feedback on a range of issues, including transportation, noise, environmental impacts, and quality of life. He says they're focusing on the approved safety upgrades currently taking place at the airport near the downtown Toronto waterfront. The provincial government recently passed a law that gave Ontario the power to take over city-owned lands along the adjacent waterfront and Toronto Islands to facilitate an expansion. The union, representing 55,000 nurses in British Columbia, has accepted a mediated proposal that could end its week-long strike action.
1: British Columbia's unionized nurses will review a mediator-recommended settlement after weeks of strike action. Unresolved compensation issues are expected to proceed to binding arbitration this fall. The nurses began job action in early July after rejecting a tentative contract, refusing some overtime and non-nursing duties. Union President Adrian Geer says the recommendations address concerns including workplace violence and inappropriate job assignments. Now the details of the proposed settlement have not been released. David Augustine, The Canadian Press.
28: And archaeologists in Pompeii have unveiled the partially reconstructed frescoed ceiling vault of a banquet hall featuring detailed images of Greek mythology. The curved vault was presented at the end of an international workshop on new discoveries and restoration in the excavation of Pompeii. Archaeologists determined that the main theme of the work was of Dionysus and Ariadne, whose union is one of the best-known Greek myths. This is the Canadian Press. In sports, the Boston Red Sox blew a 4-0 lead, but did bounce back with two runs in the eighth inning to beat the visiting Toronto Blue Jays 6-4 in yesterday's opener of a three-game series. Tyreek McAllister put up one of the rarest of CFL performances yesterday, scoring three different ways to lead the visiting Calgary Stampeders to a 52-30 win over the Winnipeg Blue Bombers. McAllister scored a rushing touchdown, a receiving touchdown, and a kick return touchdown all in a single game. The Calgary Surge improved to 7-14 with a 101-88 win over the visiting Edmonton Stingers in Canadian Elite Basketball League action. The Montreal Alliance had a 96-85 win over the visiting Ottawa Blackjacks. And Canada secured three medals on day one of the Commonwealth Games in Glasgow, Scotland. Canada claimed gold in men's team gymnastics and earned a pair of bronze medals in para swimming. From the Canadian Press, I'm Hannah Stolz.
1: The U.S. is sounding the alarm on protecting critical infrastructure as the war with Iran continues. An updated advisory from several agencies, including the FBI, NSA, and the Department of Energy, say Iran-affiliated cyber actors are hacking internet-connected control systems at water and power systems. Officials say the Iranians have already caused some outages. Patreon is laying off 20% of its workforce. Tammy Trujillo has the details.
5: That breaks down to 93 people. It comes as the company partners with Cloudflare to block AI bots from scraping the works of its creators. Patreon's CEO says he's not replacing workers with AI, but he says AI is changing the entire tech industry.
1: And Meta is turning away from clean energy and toward fossil fuels. Recharge News was first to report that the company is leaving the corporate climate coalition that's called RE100. TechCrunch points out that Meta is now building enough natural gas plants to power all of South Dakota. Tech Report. I'm Matt Mattinson.
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2: All right, we're back on the air here at CFAX 1070. This is a serious issue, by the way, and in fact, it's one of the bleaker dystopian possibilities that I've seen discussed online. Europe and the European Union, they have strict energy use guidelines that are ostensibly supposed to be about efficiency, and yet, depending on where you live, can make it very difficult to have something like an air conditioner available in buildings that are, I think all of us should be in agreement now, were built in a different time for a different climate, where the heat waves that we now see more frequently simply were not something that would occur as often when those buildings were initially designed. So governments, I believe, have a responsibility just in terms of basic health and safety to make sure that the standards that we have safeguard people instead of safeguarding narratives and agendas on energy efficiency. And every time I hear that thousands of people in Europe are dying in a heat wave, I think, my God, that could happen here. Depending on what governments we elect in, we need to be careful.
1: careful lest we find ourselves dying in one of these heat waves without the ability to have an air conditioner legally, perhaps several decades in the future. That's something I certainly want to avoid. But Adam, what about climate change? No, I'm totally with you on climate change. I think it's coming. That's why I want to make sure that we all have air conditioning, among other things. So what's the city of Victoria doing about this? And is it exceeding its municipal role yet again, setting itself up for failure or disappointment yet again? We wonder. We don't know. Yesterday, the debate happened at the council table, going back and forth in terms of requiring cooling and whatnot. They went for lunch in the middle of the debate. It was right after Caradonna urged prioritizing just a handful of buildings. They come back later on in the meeting. Loughton has moves the staff suggested motion. She's seconded by Kim. And one of the things that Loughton introduces after that is an amendment for what they call passive first cooling. What does passive first cooling mean?
7: Filming or exterior shading, the unit might only need a small fan to stay below 26 degrees.
1: Well, if it only needs a small fan, that's probably not the sort of building that we're envisioning this regulation to be required for in the first place. So what's the point of that?
7: Then a heavy-duty air conditioner or a heat pump. In the new Westminster debate, the external shading was also highlighted, and these are kind of like heavy-duty mesh filters that sit outside the window, and sometimes these can even be more effective than internal films because they stop the sun from hitting the glass entirely. In what we learned is that in Europe, these are standard. And
1: yeah, Europe. But do we want to copy all the other elements of European energy policies when it comes to cooling?
7: And we could ask staff to look at making it easier for landlords to install these without needing complex development permits. Or maybe, you know, tenants themselves could have them installed if they wanted to take on that expense, or perhaps there's a way to help offset these expenses. But that's what I'd be asking staff to come back with options and recommendations for. So in sum, it's just to prioritize this passive cooling solutions like solar window films and external shading to help meet the 26 degree target immediately and protect the electrical grid.
1: Protect the electrical grid. That's where I start to get nervous, because it's arguably protecting the electrical grid that prohibits folks in other parts of the world from having air conditioning in the first place, when in fact I would argue that that borders on cruelty, especially given that many of these buildings are literally from another time when we didn't have to worry about the frequency and severity of heat waves that we do today. Staff cautioned that passive measures slow heat gain, but they don't actually remove heat. So the passive measures that Loughton was talking about, hypothetically, they would slow down a space heating up during the day, but if it still reaches that dangerous level of 26 degrees or later, you're still going to need some sort of active cooling measure, and if not an air conditioning system or similar, then what?
3: Only mechanical cooling removes heat from a space that's an uncomfortable temperature already.
1: And that's the problem. If the space is already an uncomfortable temperature, you throw out the curtains outside, it's still going to be an uncomfortable temperature.
10: Okay, thanks. No further questions, Mayor.
1: So anyway, they go back and forth. There's a vote on the amendment for a passive first cooling strategy, they call it. It ends up carrying. Caradonna then moves an amendment to make maintenance of, quote, properly installed cooling systems fall to the owner, regardless of who installed them. That's where things start to get a little tricky.
0: Ensure that buildings or dwelling units with cooling devices or other forms of properly installed cooling systems, and then move the provided by the owner to after the words be properly maintained.
11: Sorry, that's a direction, not actual text.
1: Just to be clear here, this is a report back. So they're asking their staff to go out and check if we can actually do this. So you don't have to worry about these suggestions actually becoming a reality. What they're deciding to do right now is to ask their staff, can you go research if this is possible? So that's all that's being really discussed.
11: Direction to move some words.
0: Yeah, so the words provided by the owner would be moved to after the words be properly maintained.
1: So anyway, in the scenario that he was trying to guard against,
0: something properly, I can imagine a landlord saying, well, why should we have to maintain something that wasn't properly installed, which I think would be a fair criticism. So this assumes that something is properly installed, however that would be defined by staff, And then it makes it clear that the maintenance would fall to the owner, whoever that is, not to the tenant. So it's subtle, but it I don't want to presume that the only time that a cooling system is being installed, it's by an owner. It could also be by a tenant who then leaves that material behind.
12: Councilor Kim, as the seconder of the amendment, anything on the amendment?
13: To staff. And again, totally okay if there's no answer. I'm asking something a bit provincial here.
16: That's becoming clear. Like, they've already written a letter to the government. Why are they even wasting time talking about this? A reasonable person might ask themselves.
13: I've seen leases where landlords will offer a little less on rent or have a condition where they have to do things like landscaping or agree to maintain a particular appliance or what have you. And I'm also seeing rentals offering deals, trying to attract new tenants. My concern here is that a building owner may rent out a home without a cooling device on the condition that the rent may be cheaper, because they may not want to be the ones to provide or install or what have you. So is that something this amendment has put this thought in my head. Is that something that we can safeguard against?
12: That's a question that probably deals more into residential tenancy laws.
16: Exactly, and that's my whole rant on this. They know that they're intruding into provincial policy space here. They don't have the tools to properly navigate provincial policy space here. They can imagine how nice it would be if these unknowables were suddenly known and if these incapacities that they have to do enforcement could suddenly be met somehow. But nobody's actually demonstrated to me how that could work. So this whole conversation right now feels somewhat moot.
12: Than it does into the material aspect
13: of this
12: particular amendment.
16: Yeah, I see, and they all are. They're like, oh, I can't talk about that because that's provincial jurisdiction. The whole thing is provincial jurisdiction. They only mention it, though, in some of the areas instead of others.
12: So if staff have a comment, they are welcome to make it. If they don't, that's okay, too.
16: Why are we even doing this? Somebody's typing really loud, too. I don't know who that is. I'm looking around at the grainy video trying to see whose fingers are moving.
12: Director Hudson?
14: So the mayor, yes, I think...
16: Is that Susan Kim typing?
14: That's correct, that starts to get into specific tenancy agreements and Residential Tenancy Act. But if we're going to be coming back with a written report on this for you, we could certainly look into that and bring back any answers that we find on that.
12: Okay. Very good. Thank you.
17: And further, just to, also worth just, you know, zooming out a little bit and, you know, the intent really of recommendation 1A and B is really around the removing the barriers, right? And so it's still a lot of the onus is on, you know, either the tenant to install, you know, a portable cooling device that works for them or where the landlord is taking steps or already has a building that, you know, has some sort of mechanized cooling that ensuring that those systems are maintained in proper working conditions. So,
16: and they're not even proposing actual binding regulations right now. What they're arguing about and debating about at length is what to ask their staff to go check on. So anyway, I think the vote on 1B ends up passing by 6-3, and that's Caradonna's amendment to do with maintenance.
12: Seeing none, all those in favor of the amendment?
16: So let's count them
12: Councilor
16: off.
12: Dell,
16: 1,
12: Kim,
16: 2,
12: Councilor
16: 3,
12: Councilor
16: 4,
12: Lutton, myself.
16: 5,
12: and Councillor Thompson.
16: 6.
12: In opposition, Councillor Coleman, Councillor Hammond, and Councillor Gardner.
16: All right, so that broke along Gang of Five plus Alto with Hammond, Gardner, and Coleman on the other three. So that vote passes. But again, nothing actually changes. Staff's just going to come back and say what they think of it. And then ultimately, we have a situation where vote on the main motion as amended carries. I think it's about 10 or 15 minutes later on in the tape. So nothing actually changes yesterday. A letter has been written to the province. Matt Dell made it sound like there was perhaps changes that were decided on yesterday, that staff would actually be doing something. Staff is going to look at what is possible right now, come back with a report to council at some point in future. At that time, council might direct actual changes to be made or things to happen. But for the moment, moment, despite a lot of time, effort, energy, and tax dollars in terms of staff time being expended yesterday, there's not a whole lot that I think is actually expected to change. And Susan Kim might have made one or two evocative phrases about all of us being frogs boiling in water.
13: The air in the summers, and I just wish our society had collectively recognized that we were frogs in boiling water sooner. But, you know, better late than never. So thank you.
16: Yeah. She said that she was talking with somebody yesterday about the wildfire smoke that's in the air. And apparently it reminded somebody about Mount St. Helens erupting. No, literally, that's what she said.
13: Years ago, I was just having a conversation with someone over today about how they remember the Mount St. Helens eruption and how there was a bit of smoke in the area here when that happened, and how it is now just like a regular common occurrence to have smoky air in the summers. And I just wish our society had collectively recognized that we were frogs in boiling water sooner. But, you know, better late than never. So thank you.
16: Is it, though? Is it really better? What are we actually doing? Because I didn't hear a whole lot of anything concrete yesterday. I heard a lot of signaling. We're in election season. I get it. But I can't even really criticize those policy proposals because they haven't actually said for sure that they're going to do anything yet. They're going to ask their staff, do they have the legal jurisdiction? Is it practical? What will the impacts be? What will the results be? And before they actually have anything concrete, we'll have to hear all that stuff. So maybe the conversation will just continue. But anyway, that's how the cooling debate happened yesterday. It's up to you as a voter.

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15: All right, we're going to be getting to open line reaction at 250-386-1161. We're going to kick things off at 1:30. That's, or after the 1:30 news, I should say. That's about 8 minutes from now. So you can get a spot on the board at 250-386-1161. We'll take the calls in the order that they come in. I do want to review a couple of clips first, though, because I don't know what was happening yesterday. Old Town Heritage tax exemptions and purported social media misinformation. Get started with Mar Gardner, counselor, saying that it was an ominous report they had before them.
16: Report before us, and it actually concerns four distinct policies, which is the doubling of density, delegating, and of course the discussion of Old Town, which is not very clear, the subsidizing of private sector businesses through tax shifts, and altering the process for private sector events. And each of the items deserves a thorough discussion. And right now we're kind of overshadowed by one, but I hope the others can receive it.
15: Now, this was item G2 on yesterday's agenda, for those of you who follow along at home.
16: Proposal for an additional 5 minutes is acceptable to me.
15: Oh, yeah, and they wanted to suspend the rules. So that ends up happening. There's a claim.

0: made that the changes would only
1: apply. To be clear, these changes would apply only within the central business district. There are no zoning changes proposed to height or density within the Old Town District zone.
0: This is increased in the slide, says increased zone density for employment space. Permitting, it says, up to 5.5 FSR for non-residential development. It says eliminates rezoning need for hotels in CBD zones. Oh, I see what the issue is. Okay, that makes sense. It says it would help improve the window of opportunity for hotel development, and it says it would support other employment uses over the long term. So Hammond ends up asking questions about what these so-called interim policy
2: updates.
0: Thanks,
2: Mayor. I promise I'll try not to use up the 15. Could you go back? There's a slide which led to some ambiguity for me, which made some reference to looking at... that's it. Okay, the second bullet. Interim policy updates for flexibility considers increased density in historic commercial district Old Town. So when we're told at the outset that there would not be any more density within Old Town, what is this getting at?
3: Through the mayor, maybe I'll start and then I'll turn it over to the team. This is a policy proposal for the downtown core area plan, so it's just for consideration if there were applications for rezonings. We're not proposing to change the density in the zoning for the whole Old Town district, so that would remain at 3-1.
2: So if something comes to us and it's 4-1 or 5-1 or just something different at all, that would automatically come through council, or is that delegated?
3: Through the mayor, that would absolutely come to council. It would be referred to the community association for comment. It would go to the Heritage Advisory Panel, and it would come to council for consideration.
2: Can I ask on that, do you envision just on doing this on a policy where it still must answer, people still must answer to council for this? Do you think that would still cause concerns for people who very much want to preserve the heritage aspect of Old Town?
4: Director Hudson?
3: Well, through the mayor, that's... I would say that this is actually what our current practice is. We do see a lot of rezoning applications in Old Town already. Like over the years, there's been many applications both for heritage rehabilitation or for sites without heritage buildings to have buildings on them. And we've often granted densities that are higher than 3-1 and taller than 15 meters.
0: See, that's the problem is that, and we've watched this, is that rezoning applications are similar will come before council and staff actually recommend rejecting them because they don't accord with the policies and then council passes them anyways. So I'm unclear on why there's a worry that anything would even change here. Sure, the policies are guidelines, but council overrides them frequently.
3: Because it's very much contextual, you know, Old Town's quite a large area, and so we really need to look at these on a case-by-case basis and consider the context and the surroundings to see what the right answer is and really help guide applicants to come up with solutions that will complement the heritage conservation area. So this is very much what we do now. I think we were just trying to be a little more explicit in our policies that we were open to seeing hotel developments in the city.
2: Okay, and sort of tapping into the notion of hotels, the building that we rejected just over here, that was one of those things where it came to us, it was more than council was interested in, and so therefore it was denied. Is that right?
3: Yes, through the mayor, yes, it didn't meet the guidelines and the policies of the city.
2: Thank you. And through you, Mayor, now I have...
0: But it still came to council, and they still had the opportunity to either say yes or no. It's Councillor Thompson that asks this proposal, what harm does it do to Old Town, is the question.
5: The following question. This proposal, what harm does it do to Old Town?
4: Mr. McLean, I'm going to feel a certain subjective aspect of that as well, but again, you're welcome to venture an opinion.
1: Through the mayor, I would not describe this as doing harm to Old Town. I think that we have a robust framework of policies from the official community plan through the downtown core area plan and our design guidelines for the downtown core and Old Town, and the standards and guidelines for the conservation of historic places in Canada all work together to provide a robust framework for evaluating applications and ensuring they are a best fit and a positive contribution to Old Town and downtown in general.
5: Okay, thanks. And I think you've probably gone halfway to answering my next question. What changes should we make to this? let me rephrase
0: it. He jumps forward. He starts talking about misconceptions and whatnot.
5: Okay. Given the number of corrections to misconceptions and misinformation that have been discussed in this meeting, would it be a lot of work for staff to write up a blurb, you know, maybe a one pager saying, you know, no, it doesn't increase, it doesn't remove height limits, no, it doesn't remove density limits, etc. Just sort of an FAQ, if it doesn't already exist somewhere, about this, and be able to, would it take much work to do that and pump it out of various channels, communications channels?
4: Ms. Close?
6: Through you, Mayor, that would not be too much work at all, and we would be happy to do that.
5: Okay. Mayor, I'd like to move an amendment. Well, I guess once the motion's on the floor, I'd like to move an amendment asking staff to do just that, but I think that's probably all my questions, and I'm happy to move it.
4: Councillor Lawton has expressed interest.
0: So anyway, the two of them go back and forth later on in the meeting, and they're arguing over whether or not people are misled. They're arguing about whether or not there's misinformation circulating on social media. Hammond pushes back. He's objecting to the framing. And ultimately, I'm not even really sure what was served at all yesterday, because ultimately there was an amendment that was moved by Lawton that passed unanimously that seemed to punt the entire process perhaps a few months in the future. So ultimately, this omnibus bill that was debated yesterday, where there was supposed misinformation circulating, it was never really made abundantly clear, was just part of a long, convoluted meeting yesterday that I'm not really sure accomplished a whole lot, instead moving these issues further down the road. Although I have to look at it more because I'm trying to get my head around exactly what happened yesterday. I was, as all of you know, immersed in the VIMQ policing issue because the city of Victoria is incapable of running a professional meeting where they spend less than 6 hours going in circles arguing with each other. But that's a rant in terms of process without actual substance of policy being addressed. So we'll take a quick break. We'll do some open line after this. 250-386-1161. We'll get the calls in a moment.
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0: You know what? City of Victoria annoys me. The government annoys me. The fact that they can't do their meetings in an efficient manner annoys me. And it annoys me not because they cause themselves great harm and it's going to cost them with polls, et cetera, et cetera. It bothers me because it doesn't. It's everybody else that gets negatively impacted by this stuff. It's everybody else that has to try to figure out how the hell am I going to try to disentangle 15 different things that were discussed yesterday during a meeting that's, once you cut out all the spaces where they're on little breaks, lasted for more than 6 hours before we try to follow a public hearing process last night that gets canceled at the last minute. Oh, well, and they all just sort of shrug. City of Victoria has 1,000 employees. It has dozens of full-time communication staff. And increasingly, members of the public, understandably, are finding it difficult to try to hold their government to account. And yet, the way that the dynamic would be described by the counselors at the table is one that completely inverts the actual issue. The actual issue is that the government has infinite resources and people are tired and they're just trying to hold the government to account as best they can, while the government outclasses them at every turn just with raw taxation authority and the ability to just hire more professionals to work against the public instead of for the public if necessary. And I ultimately don't know where that goes in terms of anything good, because we see increasing amounts of resentment out there. We see increasing amounts of folks who maybe they misunderstand something, maybe they don't. Maybe they have a different opinion, maybe they don't. But instead of the city saying, wow, we should really work harder to try to make people understand this and work with people, we usually get counselors at the table going, well, we don't know what to do. Let's just spend more money on comms professionals to put another narrative out there, because that's a lever that we have at our disposal. And every time I see that, I get just a little bit more frustrated, because I can see where the feedback loop is going to go from there, where the people who devote enormous amounts of their own time, their own effort, their own energy, trying courageously to hold a 1,000 employee government with infinite resources, because it can set the taxes as high as it wants, to account. And yeah. So when I hear counselors going back and forth about social media misinformation yesterday, as if that's the biggest problem in the world, instead of the degrading situation that we're seeing downtown that Matt Dell has decided he's going to start blaming landlords for, bizarrely, I get a little frustrated. And I think that other people do as well. But that's just one person's opinion. 250-386-1161. I haven't had time to sit through the whole 8-hour council meeting that happened yesterday while I was working. I suspect a bunch of other people haven't had a chance to sit through all of that as well. So we're still trying to disentangle exactly what happened yesterday, but that's sort of where we leave it for the moment. Let's go to open lines. It says Arthur McInnes is calling in on line one. Hi, are you there?
19: I am. How do I sound? Because I got you on speaker, hands-free.
0: Oh, you sound pretty good. Is this Arthur McInnes, the Victoria Council candidate?
19: One and the same.
0: Nice to meet you. My name's Adam Sterling. My reputation probably precedes me, but what can I do for you today?
19: Well, let me pick up on the council meeting yesterday, because I was there not until the very bitter end. I had to get out at four for another meeting, but
0: could I hold on just a sec. Could I get you to actually pick up the phone handset there? Because you got a little echoey there with the speakerphone. It's not great radio. If you could pick up a handset, that'd probably be better for all of us. Is that possible?
19: Okay. It is.
0: Much better. Much better. There you go. Perfect.
19: All right. That's great. My apologies.
0: All good.
19: Apropos yesterday, first of all, I could digress for just 30 seconds. I've been listening to the show, and you mentioned, I think the words you have were, the provincial policy space, and you were kind of critiquing them on that. That's one of my things. I'm a former construction lawyer. I draw a box around jurisdiction on anything, and I want the municipality to stay inside their box. They refuse to. And the crazy thing is, if you go back to that MNP review in 2022, their 30 recommendations, one of them was exactly that, stay inside the box. They have said they have cleared that recommendation because they simply decided, we're not going to follow that, period.
20: Yeah, I remember that meeting. Yeah, that was 2023. Yeah. They made that decision. It was disappointing.
19: It was. Turning to yesterday, they're going after so-called misinformation and misconception. I think that's me in part on my Victoria City Hall Forum, which is a Facebook discussion group, and probably BC Politics Watch, which has really been, I don't know if you follow that, but it was actually mentioned by Marg Gardner yesterday when she asked for extra time because they denied her 7 minutes over the Inner Harbor rezoning. And so she asked for five, and they voted in favor to give her the five, and her reference or authority for that was BC Politics Watch. Kind of interesting. Hmm. But here's the thing. What is happening with the downtown is confusing because there's so many parts to it. You've got to think about, first of all, in a short space of time, the hotel working group and the report that we do more for hotels downtown, a staff report that followed on its heels, this 18-page staff report, a presentation that was then given at the hearing, and then the Q&A by the staffers. Now, the background of that, of course, a DCAP for downtown area, the official community plan, et cetera, et cetera. So you've got about six contact points against which you're trying to judge what's going on.
20: Yeah.
19: And people are getting confused about, well, what are we comparing it to? I mean, is it the presentation doesn't mention anything about hydro density, but the staff report does, or, you know, the old town guidelines, et cetera, et cetera. So you're looking at this. So I've actually, and I'm going to post tomorrow, I've actually done a comparison across all of those sources to say what is exactly what. But my main complaint, Adam, is the fact that they're really using a policy mechanism to get in and leverage additional heightened density in Old Town. And I thought that is a masterclass in distraction if they're doing that. Because while everyone is looking, and staff, and I've got all their names here, I've got the quotes, and they're saying, no, we're not touching Old Town. Old Town is safe. Well, yeah, that's because you're going after it with the policy mechanism behind the scenes, as you already alluded to in your intro. That's what's happening.
20: So I'm thinking out loud here. Let's say they were trying to use a policy tool to go after it in a roundabout way. The defense would be that council still has the discretion to say yes or no, regardless of what's in the policy. And unless what we're actually doing is gating these applications and stopping them from coming to council in the first place, council would still have the say, wouldn't they?
19: Well, that's what they said.
20: Yeah.
19: But personally, that's what they said. My sense is it's going to be back. It's going to be handled behind the scenes. You know, if there wasn't a need for a change, why did they have to rule out the fact that there's a public hearing? You know, that I think it was a lady by the name of Hudson. She said, look, we actually do go above the 3.0 FSR. We do go above the 15 meters from time to time in any event. So we're really not changing anything. And in some ways, that's true. And that's where the devil's in the details, because they do this on a fairly regular basis already. So, you know, it's hard to now say, well, gee, you know, you're safeguarding it continuously, because they don't. They don't.
20: Yeah, I guess I'm thinking through what you're saying here, because I can see how you can look at this saying, because they don't need these policies to already see these heightened density guidelines or prescriptions or whatever we want to call them. So why would they bother changing the policy if it's not necessary to change it to already increase the height? I can see it from that point of view.
19: Yeah, well, there are other aspects to it. And the fact that you used to actually purchase the increased density if you were above 3.0.
20: Yeah, bonus density.
19: There were contributions that were made. That's gone. And it's when you think about it for a moment, wow, not only is it gone, but they're gonna write off their taxes for the next 10 years. And let me just make this perfectly clear. I'm pro-hotel. Mm-hmm. You know, I lived overseas. I have spent more time in hotels and love hotel F&B and everything else as much as anyone. But, you know, if you've got massive hotel companies coming in here, do we really need to cut them a check for 10 years so that they open in a city which is the world's smallest, best city? I don't think so. My point is the city's not driving a hard enough bargain with whoever it might be.
3: they need to stand their ground and they need to negotiate as if they've got some leverage. And that's not there. You know, it's just not there.
20: Arthur McInnes has called into the program. He's a candidate for Victoria Council. You said that you're a lawyer or a former lawyer that practiced in the construction industry?
3: For decades. For decades.
20: Okay.
3: With the world's largest law firms, Adam, Baker McKenzie, Clifford Chance, and Dentons. Clifford Chance at the time was the largest, and I was the head of their construction practice group in Asia. So, I know my way around a construction contract.
20: So when you say Victoria's not driving a hard enough bargain, I'm not quite sure how to interpret that, because the reason they're proposing the revitalization tax exemptions is to try to encourage construction of more hotels. Do you mean driving a hard enough bargain in terms of not enough incentives or making it too easy, or what does that mean?
3: My sense is they're making it too easy. They talked about the fact that there's the vacancy rates are low, et cetera. There's interest. Tourism is strong here, so that's why they want to build versus residential. I get that. Well, if that's the case, let's leverage it. Let's bring them in and sell Victoria, have that construction done, but without a tax holiday. First of all, it's going to disadvantage the existing hotel base. And ultimately, some of those costs are going to be passed on to other businesses downtown. Now, they denied that fact, but I don't know. If you put up a 15-story hotel, I got to imagine there's some services associated with that. Mm. And that's a cost which is being passed on. So, you know, it just doesn't make sense.
20: Interesting. You seem pretty convinced that it's you that they're targeting in terms of Thompson talking about social media misinformation. How do we know that it's not just somebody else that's totally wrong, totally out in left field? Because the arguments you're making sound pretty reasonable.
3: Well, look at the timing, first of all. Mm-hmm. I mean, it's happened right after my post went up, going after them, essentially talking about Old Town being put at risk with mm-hmm. these changes. Mm-hmm. That's happening immediately. Mr. Thompson obviously has his own issues with BC Politics Watch, which is there. There's been lots that they've covered. Actually, they seem to be covering, you know, many of the councillors. But that was part of the timing. Just this discussion. I mean, I actually transcribed what he had to say, mm-hmm. and I couldn't help but feel that, hey, he's that's who he's talking to. In that point seven, which he directed staff, he said, let me quote it.
20: Yeah.
3: Direct staff to communicate via an FAQ, via multiple channels, e.g. city website, e-newsletter, HAC letter to the editor of the Times.
20: I can play the clip if that's easier. We can all listen to him. It sounded like that.
5: I think that's probably all my questions, and I'm happy to move it.
20: So this is the actual text that you just read.
4: An interest in moving it, but I'm happy to take you as a seconder if you like, and certainly there will be room for amendments once it's on the floor. Yes.
20: Okay. So never mind. That was Hammond. I jumped just a little bit too far forward. It's almost a 7-hour meeting yesterday. It's just ridiculous in terms of the length.
3: It was crazy. But here's the thing. Why did I feel that? In part because, you know, I stirred up the heritage community yesterday. They were there. You know, Hallmark Society people and others. I met with heritage, really senior heritage committee and community members on Sunday afternoon. John Scott was there at the hearing, for instance. They know what's going on, and the letters were pouring in. You know, after really, I guess I just brought to their attention about what an employment report, you know, they don't mention Old Town anywhere. An employment report actually could mean for downtown. So they were agitated. They were there. I got some photos out in front of the building. And that's what Councillor Thompson was really responding to. So what provoked the emails and calls to all the councillors, I suppose, and the mayor, was by bringing some of that to their attention. You know, it's summertime, other things are going on. If you've been involved with something, for instance, as with Scott, for 50 years, you're not going to be watching what the council is dealing with every Thursday afternoon. You know, you can be kind of caught and blindsided, but I can tell you this, he sat there through the entire meeting, start to finish, and it's not as if he wouldn't have had better things to do. So that's where some of it's coming from. That's why I feel he was really, you know, kind of going after me mm-hmm. because, you know, I'm an agitator with mm-hmm. respect to this. You know, I believe in heritage. And the crazy thing is, I'd love to see more hotels down there. But you know what? Let's do it so that it's consistent with the design guidelines. You can run a hotel. You can still make money. The Rialto is 4 stories tall. You know, you don't even get that kind of height on the Grand Pacific or the Empress that they're talking about. I mean, there are 2 or 3 hotels that are really even over 10 stories. That's it. So if the hotel group is saying, look, we need 120, 130, whatever rooms to make money, I guess all these other hotels are losing money. You know, doesn't make sense.
20: So yesterday, what did they end up doing? Did they remove Old Town from the DCAP changes?
3: That's what they said. But again, the crazy thing is it doesn't matter because they're making these changes to the policy for the downtown area itself. And they'll be able to just keep it moving forward as they have with these changes. But now, again, without the benefit of payments, less visibility, no public hearings whatsoever because they've stripped it of that. And frankly, it's anathema to what people have been doing here over the course of the last 50 years.
20: Okay. Well, I'm going to have to look into it more before I give you an intelligent response. I hope that's not disappointing, but I don't want to just, you know, give it a shot because I don't actually understand it as well as I normally would like to. But I do thank you for calling the show today. Arthur McInnes, he's a Victoria Council candidate, former construction lawyer running for council this fall, taking issue with what the city of Victoria purportedly is considering to be misinformation. Anything else you want to leave with us for now?
3: You know what I want to leave you with? I just want to say kudos to you, Adam, because you are holding their feet to the fire. I'll tell you this. I might get a post out, but you are there day in and day out when they're meeting and actually doing the oversight that all of the city needs. So kudos to you. Thank you.
20: All right. Thanks so much for the call. Appreciate it. All right. There you go. Have a good day. Take care. There we go. There's one of the people who's thrown their hat into the ring for running for Victoria Council. I need to look into this more over the weekend before I weigh in on it one way or the other. I get the broad strokes, but again, why would the larger policies be changed at all if the goal, if they weren't an impediment or a constraint to heighten density? That's the one thing that I don't understand from this, but I'd have to look into it further over the weekend. All right. We'll take a quick break. More calls after this.
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20: All right, we're back on the air here at CFAX 1070. Just had Arthur MacInnis call into the show. He's been writing pieces on social media, raising his concerns about changes to policy and how that might impact development going forward in Victoria. He, of course, a former lawyer with the construction industry, knows the issues more, probably more intricately than I do. I'm looking at a post that he put up yesterday that he was talking about. Victoria Council was pushing back against unspecified misinformation. He thinks they're talking about him. And I guess there's nothing to rule out that they could be necessarily, but it's also possible that they're talking about something else or someone else. And it's difficult to say with a high degree of confidence what could be in their heads. I'm just looking here. Anyway, it was like a 7-hour meeting yesterday and the police chief thing happened and then they canceled their public hearing in the evening and we're going into the summer break. And one of the big policies that a lot of people were focusing on was their public hearing that was supposed to happen last night with respect to their parking bylaws. And so if you were spending all day getting ready to watch a multi-hour marathon meeting to try to hold your increasingly unaccountable government to account as a citizen, you waited around all day only to be told by the mayor, guess what? You waited around for nothing. We're just going to postpone this for a few months because none of us actually ever suffer any consequences when things go wrong around here. We just sort of build ourselves a more insular set of surroundings with respect to more communication staff, more staff in general, and council just sort of, like, I don't know. Like, that's part of the problem with all of this, is that when the government gets tired, when it falters, it just raises your taxes and hires more professionals to make life easier for it. When real people, whether you're operating a business downtown or, God forbid, trying to walk through Centennial Square every day like I did for years or any number of other things, you know that you can't just raise people's taxes when it gets hard for you. You know that you actually, if you don't make this work, there are people who are counting on you. And if you falter, nobody is going to catch you. Nobody's going to save you. Nobody's going to save them. And I think that's one of the things that I've just, for years, has really bothered me about how the City of Victoria municipal government has conducted its business, is because it clothes itself in a false narrative of compassion and support when it is one of the least compassionate and least supporting governance bodies that I have ever covered in my life, because it defines very rigidly which persons are welcome, included, and deserve support and deserve tolerance and need support, and which class of persons might as well not even exist at all. And depending on which side of that divide you find yourself on, it is a very different experience to try to exist in that downtown core. Just ask any number of businesses that have simply tried valiantly month after month, year after year, before faltering and having to leave and be driven out anyway. And what is supposedly the most welcoming and inclusive space that we've had in years. And I think that you'll get a sense of how that might feel. But again, those aren't the people who line up because, you know, they have to get up and work in the morning. So those aren't generally the people who line up meeting after meeting after meeting every time council meets in one of their Thursday evening sessions. Instead, what Victoria Council often sees, and last night was no exception, is a lineup of people saying they're not spending nearly enough on homelessness and homeless supports. And there was a couple of examples of that last night. No, I don't think I need to actually play any tapes. I'm not trying to shame anybody or doing anything like that. But I think that the councilors live in an echo chamber to some degree. And ultimately, the problem is that we have constructed a system where they can. We've constructed a system where, like, it, oh, well, they'll make it work. They can ultimately decide how much money they make.
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14: From the National Newsroom of the Canadian Press, I'm Hannah Stoles. Canada and the United Arab Emirates have concluded negotiations on a comprehensive economic partnership agreement. International Trade Minister Manader Sidhu told a press conference in Toronto yesterday that while the conflict in the Middle East delayed the start of negotiations, his team was determined to reach an agreement.
15: Stuck in negotiations for over 10 years, we got it done in a matter of months. After we concluded negotiations in November, Prime Minister Carney visited the UAE to officially sign the agreement alongside His Highness Sheikh Mohammed bin Zayed. That visit unlocked investment opportunities and close to $70 billion commitments from our friends in the UAE.
14: The UAE Minister of Foreign Trade says the agreement was reached in 47 days, which he called record time. Residents of Clinton in the BC interior have been ordered to evacuate due to a wildfire that village authorities and the Thompson-Nicola Regional District say poses a significant threat to life. Nicholas Kosovic, who runs a cafe in town, says dust and debris were so thick in the air that he could barely see before he got out around 5 p.m.
16: It was so quick. It was seeing the fire, and then the dust just was just going everywhere. We began to, I saw the patio umbrellas, they were about to fly off. I took them all down and put them in a pile in the backyard. And by the time I was finished doing that, it couldn't have been a minute. I could see traffic cones just being blown away in the streets.
14: Clinton is among three BC communities under threat from major wildfires that rapidly grew, merged, and displayed aggressive behavior yesterday. First Nations leaders say Ontario fire evacuees are facing safety risks in Toronto. They say those sheltering in Toronto hotels are facing elevated safety risks linked to drugs, alcohol, and human trafficking. Cat Lake First Nations Chief Russell Wesley says they couldn't pick where residents were evacuated to, and he wished they could have kept residents closer to home. He adds he's planning to fly residents back home as soon as possible, with help from the province. The mayor of Windsor, Ontario, says the new bridge between his city and Detroit provides an abundance of opportunities. Canada canceled a joint event and held its own bridge opening ceremony after U.S. President Donald Trump threatened 50% tariffs this week. The bridge's opening was delayed at the last minute when Trump wanted to renegotiate the terms of the bridge agreement. The proposed agreement in principle to open the bridge says Canada will share half of net toll revenues with the U.S. for the first 15 years. And U.S. President Donald Trump returned to the stage of the rescheduled White House Correspondents Association dinner last night, delivering a rambling speech. He praised some journalists, took pot shot at others, made jokes about public figures' weight and intellect, and quipped about a third presidential term. This is the Canadian Press. In sports, the Boston Red Sox blew a 4-0 lead, but bounced back with a pair of 8th-inning runs to beat the Toronto Blue Jays 6-4 in the opener of a 3-game series at Fenway Park. LeBron James is heading to the Philadelphia 76ers. James made the announcement on social media, saying it will be his last decision, and that it comes after he strongly considered retirement. The deal is reportedly worth $8 million US over 2 years. The league-leading Scarborough Shooting Stars outscored the visiting Niagara River Lions 25-10 in the final quarter en route to an 82-75 Canadian Elite Basketball League victory. And Tyreek McAllister put up one of the rarest of CFL performances yesterday, scoring three different ways to lead the visiting Calgary Stampeders to a 52-3 win over the Winnipeg Blue Bombers. McAllister scored a rushing touchdown, a receiving TD, and a kick return TD all in a single game. From the Canadian Press, I'm Hannah Stolz.
0: The U.S. is sounding the alarm on protecting critical infrastructure as the war with Iran continues. An updated advisory from several agencies, including the FBI, NSA, and the Department of Energy, say Iran-affiliated cyber actors are hacking internet-connected control systems at water and power systems. Officials say the Iranians have already caused some outages. Patreon is laying off 20% of its workforce. Tammy Trujillo has the details.
2: That breaks down to 93 people. It comes as the company partners with Cloudflare to block AI bots from scraping the works of its creators. Patreon's CEO says he's not replacing workers with AI, but he says AI is changing the entire tech industry.
0: And Meta is turning away from clean energy and toward fossil fuels. Recharge News was first to report that the company is leaving the corporate climate coalition that's called RE100. TechCrunch points out that Meta is now building enough natural gas plants to power all of South Dakota. Tech Report, I'm at Mattinson.
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20: It's annoying when governments sit around and complain that people on the internet might either have a different opinion or they might be mistaken about something, misinformation, as if the people who are governed doing their best while being failed by governments in various ways are somehow the problem. It just rubs me the wrong way. It's one of the fastest ways to put me in a foul mood when I look at a government, because it shows me that they don't live in the same world the rest of us do, that they honestly are blind to the amount of power and influence that they have over people's lives, both good and bad. And for them to see the solution to that is using even more of their power to shape not only what policies they make and what that does to people, but also to try to control how people respond to what is done to them. It just bothers me. Now, they're, again, politicians are free to conduct their politics however they wish. They're free to make whatever remarks they want in public, and we'll see if the market, in terms of the electorate of ideas, gravitates toward them or away from them. But when I see Thompson and Hammond arguing with each other over misinformation and what the city's role should be in terms of not only controlling our lives through policy, but also trying to control how we react to it, just generally not a fan. But that's okay. You don't have to agree with me. But I just felt that I should explain myself there, because that's why I reacted the way. I have no idea, by the way, if the things that are being read or said about Old Town and whether or not this proposal would jeopardize Old Town or put it at risk, I have no idea whether or not that's the case. There's some nuanced language here. There are really complicated legal apparatus that even at the best of times can be difficult to anticipate or comprehend. But a substantial amount of the debate yesterday at the council table seemed to be what people were saying about this, like outside of the council table. And instead of taking that as input, which is the way it should be in terms of the flow of information from the public to the representatives that is then enacted in policy, it seemed to be that the politicians also felt that it should be the other way around. Not only did they implement policy on the rest of us, but they also want to control what the rest of us say and think about it. I don't like that at all. But whatever. They can do what they do. 250-386-1161, star 1070, a free call on your wireless device. Oh, good. Medi's calling in. Hey, Medi, how you doing?
5: Thank you for taking my call. The problem for me, listening a little bit to this yesterday council meeting, is that they created this situation with the federal government, provincial government, and municipalities, except maybe Oak Bay, because they won't do that to their citizens. Their citizens are more than average citizens, and they are not going to tolerate that. So what they have done, they have increased density. Mm-hmm. And by increasing density, they are going to cut lots of trees with their canopy. They are going to get rid of lots of permeable surface, natural surfaces that absorb heat instead of reflecting it like concrete does, and created this all on the basis of a phony claim of housing crisis.
20: You know? You're just not backing down from that.
5: No,
20: I'd be more comfortable if you called it an opinion or a theory, but I guess not. You don't have to.
5: This is what they told you, and again I repeat this, because they continue telling you for last three, four years, mm-hmm. until December of last year, which was the deadline for changing all official community plan for all the municipalities in British Columbia to push, to allow, to get rid of single-family zoning house, mm-hmm. and put the apartments, whatever the developers want, they will get it. So they can build six stories apartment on single-family lot, a single-family neighborhood. They are going to destroy our neighborhood. They are going to destroy the coolness of our cities because of the getting rid of the canopy and the natural areas, the permeable surfaces. They are going to create much more heat. They call it, I forgot, island heat.
20: It's urban heat island is the term they give to it.
5: Urban heat island. Yeah. That's what they are calling it. If there's more trees,
20: that radiation is absorbed into the leaves, which stops it from hitting the ground, which can lower ambient temperatures on the ground.
5: Yeah.
20: Shade. It's a novel term, but it works.
5: So this is, and as I said before, you can take your thermometer and walk around your street and other street and see the areas that have lots of trees is much cooler than the areas without not much trees. And this is what they are doing. They are taking lots of mature trees with huge canopy and putting a stick on the ground. So, we replace the trees that we cut. No, you are not. You are not replacing. And that caused lots of death. This year in Europe, 10,000 people, excess death. This is what they are doing. And at the same time, they are pushing for more fossil fuel, more pipelines. Yeah. You know, and all these pipelines, majority of the oil that we sell is a heavy oil. It go to United States because most of their refineries they need this work on the basis of heavy oil. So we gave them the oil, and you know what? We gave them 30% discount.
20: It's different. The bid prices were on average 30% lower than they otherwise would have been. But it's not like a discount at the store. It's the same word, but it means a different thing.
5: As the World Bank calculated it, every year Canada subsidized the oil industry, direct and indirect, to a tune of over $65 billion.
20: But the indirect subsidy is environmental harm. Just to be clear, you're right. They did say that. Yeah. But the part of that was environmental damage. If we put a dollar figure on that, which we don't, where it came from. We didn't give them $65 billion. No. We just should have charged them that for the damage, but we didn't, arguably.
5: So what's happening? Not only that, the fossil fuel in Canada does not provide much income for Canadians. Look at the Norway. With the same oil that they are selling, they have more than $2 trillion severance fund. And what do we have? Nothing. We have a huge debt. They are destroying the environment. They are destroying the bog land, which is important in keeping the carbon sequestered. Instead, what they do, they destroy then all the carbon go up in the air and cause the climatic change. We talk about climatic change as if it's something that we have nothing to do with our activity.
20: It's just coming. It's all we talk about is human-caused climate change, so Eddie.
5: All of it is, instead of doing all this talk nonsense for hours about what to do about the heat and the vulnerable people, why don't you first stop doing what you are doing to create this situation. Last thing I want to say is this. There was an article on Times Colonies, and the headline was Tree Canopy Save Nanaimo 13.7 million a year for only for control of the, controlling the flood control and allowing more absorption of water. But then when you read a little bit further down, it said that that the dollar value for carbon sequestration alone around 31,500 tons annually was estimated at $367 million.
20: But you can estimate it as anything, because what you're doing is you're how valuable to humanity is avoiding this little bit of climate change. And it's really complicated thing to try to infer.
5: Carbon sequestration. Yeah. And then, let me tell you about this. While the trees in Nanaimo saving $367 million for carbon sequestration, last year, the federal government gave the oil industry, you know how much for carbon sequestration their activity to
20: is this
5: do
20: the pathways
5: something?
20: Project?
5: Yes, yes. Do you know how much they gave?
20: No, not offhand.
5: $10 billion. So here, $10 billion of your taxes, instead of going to serve your needs and the society needs, going to the pocket
20: with the new pipelines, though, to be clear. Like, you're making it sound like those tax dollars would have gone somewhere else, but without the pipelines, those tax dollars wouldn't exist in the first place.
5: But you
20: can acknowledge that.
5: Yes. No, I can't.
20: The pipelines create taxes. Some of those taxes are going to carbon sequestration, but if there was no pipeline, there'd be no extra tax dollars at all.
5: Who paid for the pipeline? We paid. So it's just nonsense.
20: Well, the people who use the pipeline pay for it. It's very expensive to ship oil.
5: But hold on.
20: There are customers. If you're Suncor, for example, you're a company. You ship your product down the pipeline. You have to pay the pipeline owner money to do that.
5: We will see how much they pay.
20: We know how much they pay.
5: Because
20: there's billions.
5: Federal government is the owner.
20: Yeah.
5: So what it is?
20: The federal government collects the money.
5: So what it is? On one hand, our provincial, federal, municipal government helping because of the development industry and investment industry want to push for less trees, more densification, more heating in our inner cities. And on the other hand, we gave money to the oil industry. See, when I say that our governments are all spoken for, you don't have to, and it's NDP, liberal, conservative, doesn't matter. They don't serve you and me.
20: Don't you think that's a clue, though, that maybe there's a mistake? Do you really think they're all bad? Is it possible that none of them want to serve people, or are we just mistakening something for something else?
5: No, it's the system.
20: The system.
5: Under this system, they bought all of them, and they control all of them, and they tell us, oh, you have choices. Every 4 years, every 3 years, you can go and vote, and if you don't like this one, choose the other sets of puppets for us, and we get the benefit regardless. And that is the big business interest. So I hope people wake up. This is a, we
20: but
5: are going to have
20: but,
5: a...
20: But, and do what, though? You keep saying you hope people wake up, but you just told us that we have no choices. We can't do anything about it.
5: No. Wake up. We all have to, myself included, I need to wake up too. We need to all wake up in this coming election, not to go and support sweet-talking snake oil sellers. You just pay attention to what and ask the real question, detailed question, and demand detailed answer. What are they going to do? For example,
20: But they're all puppets, aren't they? One last thing.
5: No, these are the people that are running.
20: I thought they were puppets.
5: After they become puppets. So they're not puppets yet, but they will be puppets. No, not in... Not in the municipal government.
20: Not in municipal government.
5: The municipal election, because they are running as individual mostly.
20: Okay.
5: So they are not the party.
20: But what if they become puppets after?
5: Yeah, they become...
20: So they will. What's the point of voting for a new puppet if it's just a puppet?
5: As I said, they can ask detailed questions and sift through the ones that are not honest with you. They are not going to do what they claim they are going to do after. Ask detailed questions, and then we can. Then we may be able to, maybe, have some few good people there, honest people, decent people, that support and protect our communal interests.
20: Before they become public, puppets.
5: And no, as I said...
20: See, that's what I don't understand. You say they capture everybody, they buy everything. You say the industry captures everything. If you're right, that means there's nothing we can do.
5: No, as I said, if we pay attention, if we be careful with what the language these people use in order to sell us nonsense, if we...

0: all of them were in environmental and biological science. They volunteered to work for Saanich.
1: So why couldn't the industry buy them?
0: No, listen.
1: Don't try to.
0: I'm pointing out.
1: No, because you say industry is so powerful, and then you say this really powerful thing. We're going to beat it by asking questions.
0: Let me finish.
1: If it really is that powerful, you can't beat it by asking questions, man.
0: Let me finish.
1: We had
0: those five or six PhDs in a committee that were working for Saanich and giving advice. What did Saanich do? Before passing the OCP, official community plan, they got rid of them. Why wouldn't that happen again? So we are saying we should have a counselors there that would support those type of committees and would not get rid of those because they are dependent on the industry or whoever gave them contribution to.
1: So you think the industry would just give up? And say, oh, no, we've been beaten.
0: Industry will work
1: very hard.
0: We're not
1: going to try to capture things anymore.
0: But we can have honest people in municipal election to get elected if we pay attention. So this guy wants to confuse you all the time.
1: Are you talking about me now when you say this guy?
0: And he also
1: because I think you're just imagining things being better. I think you always think things can be better than they are.
0: He always.
1: But I think whatever we get, you're going to see the same flaws. I really do.
0: And he says
1: because you're doing it to me now. Now I'm a puppet. Everything's a puppet.
0: This is the city is out of their lane. Why? Because they talk about the health of the. Health of the poor people.
1: Their staff told them.
0: So what it is that don't pay attention to any of these things. Just spend the money. Just be happy. The business is the most important things, and we should just accept whatever the business wants. This is his message all the time.
1: So, Mehdi,
0: have a good day.
1: Why haven't you been able to fix these problems yet with good questions?
0: I am just one person.
1: I know.
0: I have been shouting for over 37 years.
1: I know,
0: years.
1: And what difference has it made? So why would others matter?
0: We try because people, it takes time for people to pay attention.
1: How much more time?
0: Because all the media is the hands of the big business interest.
1: Oh, okay.
0: Like you. You are spewing 4 hours a day.
1: Mm-hmm.
0: I may get 10 minutes here and there, but you get 4 hours a day to misdirect them and to push the corporate interest.
1: Mm.
0: That's the reason.
1: So you think that if you had 4 hours a day, it would make a difference?
0: No, it's not me. I know there is a lot of Canadian-born people that think the same as me. They are wonderful people.
1: So why aren't they making a difference?
0: Because they don't get a chance.
1: Because they don't get a chance. They can't ask questions?
0: No, they are asking questions.
1: But it's not working, though.
0: It's not.
1: So you're contradicting yourself. You're almost seeing it. You're almost seeing it. We'll try next time. All right, have a safe weekend.
0: You are so good.
1: I know. It's hard carrying the burden of that expectation, though. We'll take a quick break and have more after this.
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8: Spent most of yesterday trying to figure out the Vic PD leaving VimQ / South Island Police Academy story, and accordingly, I didn't have much time to focus on the latter few hours of the meeting. And again, it's absolutely ridiculous that the city of Victoria governs itself the way that it does, and then through all of that yesterday just cancels the public hearing that was supposed to happen last night. Oh, whatever, we'll do it at the September 10th meeting, because, like, imagine being anything other than a government. Like, you think a business can just say, hey, you know, the service that we promised our customers, we were going to do it tonight, but it turns out there's an administrative problem with the documents, whatever that means. So we're just going to give you nothing for months, and you can't go anywhere else. You can't decide not to pay your taxes. You're just totally helpless while we sit around and do whatever we feel like, whenever we feel like. And it's your job to try to survive while we just play games, essentially. I can totally see where the frustration comes from. And then I look and I see council yesterday, and they're going back and forth arguing about whether or not misinformation is spreading online about the future of Old Town, with, and they want whether or not there should be a fact, like a frequently asked questions document produced by city staff on Old Town misconceptions, and whether or not it should actually mention misinformation. And you had Hammond and Thompson going back and forth fighting with each other over whether or not the word misinformation should actually be in there. I want to play that. I was clicking around in the video trying to find where it was yesterday, and I think that I found the right back and forth, because I think that it's useful here to sort of to sort of give the politicians maybe a snap back to reality moment and realize how this looks for those of us on the outside to see them turning inward and being more concerned with how people are reacting on social media to their bright ideas than what those bright ideas are doing to the community, good or bad. But you can make up your own mind, as I always say. But we'll hear the exchanges back and forth right after this.
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8: What if I told you Victoria Council spent almost an hour and a half yesterday arguing back and forth on minutiae on design guidelines and other details in terms of developments in the Old Town portion of downtown Victoria? Well, you probably wouldn't be very surprised because that sounds like exactly the sort of thing that Victoria Council would spend several hours doing because seemingly they have to justify the raises that they're all hoping that they get after the election somehow. I'm sorry, I'm kind of bitter today, and it's because I'm realizing that our systems lack a very important feedback mechanism that they need, and that is that politicians really don't suffer any consequences when they do a bad job, except the possibility of losing an election. And while it's great that we see politicians that are suddenly very sensitive to the prospect of them potentially losing this fall, the way that they try to solve that problem is not always helpful. For example, when the politicians start worrying more about how people are reacting on social media than what impact their policies are actually having on those people, causing them to react in the first place, that to me suggests that their judgment might be misaligned. Case in point yesterday, Victoria Councillor Dave Thompson asking staff to talk about whether heightened density changes had actually been changed in Old Town.
0: I wanted to further explore the earlier staff statement. And I'll quote, no height or density changes are proposed to the Old Town zone. As I think staff know.
8: Which is technically true. And the way that they're doing this is that changes that would be made to the policy layer that lives above the density, the actual zoning layer that would have to come before council before any material change would be approved. What the actual argument is how these different layers will be interpreted by the city apparatus and what would be more likely or less likely to be allowed on balance. At least that's what I think this argument is about. But again, they spent hours talking about this yesterday after all the other stuff we heard.
0: We've received a number of emails worried that this proposal removes height limits and removes density limits in Old Town.
8: And that has not been the case in the actual zoning itself. But the policies could be changed in a way that some would interpret that would make it easier for a council to ignore what's in the zoning, if that makes sense.
0: I just wanted to ask you once again, can you confirm that is not the case?
1: Mr. McLean?
2: Through the mayor, thanks for confirming. That is true. We are not, as a part of this, recommending changes to the Old Town District zone that would change height or density.
0: Okay, thanks. I had another question from a, or suggestion actually, from an email received that any changes in density mean that the height of buildings has to change automatically.
8: Yeah, it's not how that works.
0: And another one, I should rephrase that you can't get FSR 3 without going up to 6 stories. Is that correct?
8: Not necessarily. FSR is floor space ratio. FAR, floor area ratio, is another number that's often used. And it's the proportion of livable space inside the structure on all the floors combined as a ratio of the total site area. So you can have a really big site with like a big sprawling field in front of and behind your building and have a building with relatively low FSR because you've got so much extra space in your site that your building envelope doesn't cover. It's you can't just look at a building and say, oh, that's this FSR without knowing how big the parcel is that it sits on.
1: Ms. McLean?
2: Through the mayor,
8: this is like a math problem. And the answer is it depends on your lot size, but I'm not sure if he's going to compute that in the moment.
2: I don't think it can be said that simply.
8: There we go. And that is correct because it depends on lot size.
2: In the sense that an FSR outcome can look many different ways, depending on the building footprint and the overall design.
8: Exactly. When they talk about density, what they're talking about is the amount of square feet or square meters, depending on which metric you use, inside the finished building on all the floors combined as a ratio to how big the parcel is, the property is. If you have a giant property, even if you have a relatively tall building, it might still be a low FSR floor area ratio or floor space ratio. And there are differences in jurisdictions. Like some jurisdictions, they'll count the closet space. Some of them, they won't. It gets really complicated really fast. But without knowing the size of the lot that the building is built on, you can have two buildings that look exactly the same with completely different FSR ratings, depending on how big the parcel is.
2: The development, and that's shaped by a considerable number of factors, including our design guidelines.
0: Okay, thanks. A concern was raised that the changes would mean that there's no guidance for decisions on zoning, future decisions that council may make on a zoning request. I think I heard you say that's not the case. Can you confirm that?
1: Mr. McLean?
2: Through the mayor, yes, confirmed. There are...
8: What that might be is a disagreement over what the term guidance means. Guidance, instructions, how do we interpret that? You see, and that's usually what a lot of these debates are. It's people who argue very narrow definitions of words to each other.
2: All of the same policies and design guidelines would apply as they do currently in before and after the recommended policy changes.
0: Okay, thanks. And I'm getting these emails from people who are, as far as I know, are actually familiar with the system. People who have been involved with city zoning proposals, CALACs, that sort of thing, for years. So it appears that they're receiving some misconceptions or misinformation from somewhere.
8: Wow, people might not understand a potential policy change perfectly. Stop the presses. My only issue is why this is being talked about at all. Does everybody out there understand the insanely complicated machinery of municipal governance perfectly? No, of course not. That's why consultants can charge impressive sums of money who actually know the system well enough to navigate it on behalf of their clients. People are sending you emails because they might misunderstand a potential change. That's just the way the world works. I don't even understand why this is an issue.
0: That is not the staff report. I know that staff, that you have a lot of discussions with members of the public. For instance, I attended a number of the OCP sort of public engagement sessions, and there were, you know, hundreds of people in those. I'm going to ask staff, are you sensing that people are coming to consultations and coming to discussions with misconceptions and misinformation? And
8: why this line of questioning?
0: If so, where from?
8: Oh, yeah, where from?
1: I do think that probably calls for some conjecture on the part of staff. But again, I will say that anyone is welcome to offer an opinion, but is not required given it's asking for an opinion.
8: All right. Well, you know, they spent enough on communications. Let's see what they say.
3: Sure. Sheldon Johnson, Director of Communications and Engagement. I would say that's it's a rather common problem that we're all facing right now in the current public sphere, is that there's lots of information available. To quote Yuval Harari, there's never been more information in the history of the world, but what we lack is wisdom. So it's really hard to sift through all the information that is available. That's why we do these public engagement sessions. That's why we're available to the public through a variety of scenarios, so that we can help them sift through everything that is available to them and come to the source of information.
1: Thank you. Councillor?
0: Okay.
8: So anyway, that's a little bit of Dave Thompson yesterday asking staff to weigh in on whether or not they are interpreting people coming to them with misunderstandings or misstated concerns as being those impacted by misinformation. And I guess the obvious thing that would flow from that is what the city government should do about it. Whereas I sit there and I go, what else is new? Complicated changes, potential outcomes, risks to certain things that are difficult to understand at the best of times. Why would we expect there to be perfectly formed, crystallized, uniform understandings among members of the public? That, I think, is the better question. It's one that I didn't really hear asked definitively yesterday, unless I missed it. They did spend 7 hours, or excuse me, I started the recording yesterday when the meeting started. The recording that I started yesterday at 9 a.m. that turned off when the meeting ended at the end of afternoon council is 7 hours, 46 minutes, and 38 seconds long. That's how long Victoria Council managed to meet yesterday, including the breaks, where they just had the screen on essentially pause. And it only has been one day since that. So, you know, if I'm having problems understanding how all of this fits together and what they do, I can just imagine how difficult it might be for other folks out there, except instead of the city sort of waking up and realizing, oh, maybe we are the problem, it's always somebody else that's the problem. And again, it's grating, but whatever. They can decide what they decide, and people will judge them appropriately now, less than 3 months at the election. We'll take a quick break and do more calls after this.
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8: Victoria is navigating a period of economic uncertainty, the executive summary of the staff report says, shaped by global and national pressures, blah, blah, blah. It says, even amidst this, the city remains well-positioned to build on its strong economic fundamentals. Recent official community plan update, zoning modernization. I'm trying to figure out what they're talking about in terms of misinformation yesterday. I can tell exactly what happened. There's a staff report on the agenda for yesterday. It's dated July the 10th is when it was written, but it was for the meeting July 23rd, excuse me. And there are recommendations on the front page that say, why are the recommendations on the front page? Aren't those usually at the end? Anyway, sorry. It says, recommendation, the council instruct the director of planning, quote, the director, to prepare zoning bylaw amendments to increase non-residential density, it says, and add employment-generating uses. It says that pursuant to Section 30 Land Use Procedures Bylaw, council waives the requirement for holding a public hearing. This is after publication of notification. Okay, this is exactly what people were sharing online. But it's being interpreted in a way other than staff says that it should be interpreted. And that happens all the time. That's normal. For like, oh, we had people at the podium and they were worried about this. We see this in Langford. We see this in other areas. And then staff says, actually, yeah, we understand it's being interpreted that way, but that's not how we're looking at this. Okay. But what's the point of this? Like, why even make a big deal about this at all? And fast forward to just under 7 hours of my recording, Hammond talks about misinformation.
33: And I actually appreciate the tone of the
3: the amender on this one.
8: They had point 7. They wanted to produce a frequently asked questions page by staff, just telling people what it was going to do. Okay, they can do that. I don't know why they would expect that to change anything, though, because if people don't trust the city, people don't trust the city. It seems to be sort of a catch 22. And then they got into an argument over whether or not the frequently asked questions, one pager or whatever it is, would mention misinformation explicitly. And then they got into an argument about whether or not they should take out that term because it's offensive.
3: And I think it's completely legitimate. I did not find any misinformation. I found people had a very negative reaction to this because they were concerned about what was going on in Old Town.
8: Who cares if some people misunderstand what the policy is going to do? I don't understand this. Is it the role of the city of Victoria to manage public reaction and conversation involving their policy? Like, is that what we're spending money on now? Because that gets really expensive really fast, because you end up having to pay to have people monitor and manage the reaction to what you pay to monitor and manage. Like, it creates nested loops of itself in the discourse. It's generally not something that a municipal government is equipped to become involved in, nor should be equipped to get involved in. People say what they say. It's the role of the government to put correct information out there into the world, but what people do with that is up to them.
3: And this is a part of what makes Victoria different. And there's lots of other cities that are in the same boat, but it's one of the areas, one of the things that makes us different. And if that takes a little more time and explanation, and I don't mind saying that I was very worried from what I was reading and then what people sent, and then an email from our acting director from yesterday, I think it was, really put my mind at ease, and it allowed me to ask those questions, which you then answered right away. So I don't see any conspiracy, and I don't like the idea of, you know, making people think they're stupid because they were asking questions about this. So if this gives us a little more pause and a little more opportunity, I'm in favor of it.
1: Thank you, Councillor Gardner.
2: Thank you. Like you, Mayor, I was perplexed.
8: I don't know. See, here's the thing. Is I thought that Hammond and Gardner and a bunch of other them were all going to win majority control on council in 2022. And I was wrong about that, as all of you know. So in terms of the campaign that they want to run this time, and whether or not they're going to run things collectively, I mean, in terms of the discourse, differently than it was in 2022 is ultimately up to them. But if the politics of 2022 led to the outcome that they led to, and we see exactly the same sorts of conversations happen again, I would expect that we'll see exactly the same outcomes again, absent some other contributing factor that's also changed. I'm just trying to think, you know, how many people are going to show up and they're going to vote because they're offended because somebody thought it was misinformation about density in Uptown. Like we're getting really nested into specialized information here. It's difficult for anybody to even get involved in the conversation. And I'm wondering why we're spending this much time talking about it at all.
2: Two, thinking that it was
8: somebody says it's ambiguous on purpose and you know it. No, I don't text her. And it's like, it seems kind of stupid that we're even talking about this or worrying about it, to be honest. It feels a lot like 2022 did, where a lot of people who were sure that they were on the majority got smacked hard and had the Gang of Five do what it wanted for the next 4 years. I'm really hoping that we don't see the same mistakes get made again.
2: Covered with the previous discussion.
8: I know, because I was one of the people who got smacked. I was sure the public safety side was going to win and the pro-development side wasn't. And then it went the other way.
2: So the responses actually from staff have reinforced to me that this is a very good amendment. And I very much appreciate it because I think it is very much needed. This was thrown on us with too short of a notice, and to the public, very little notice, too. So I think I very much appreciate this amendment.
1: Thank you. Anyone else on the amendment? Councillor Kim. Councillor Kim. And Councillor Coleman.
2: Thanks.
8: They're debating on what sort of new information they should put out involving the public reaction to the existing information that's already put out.
12: My comment on the amendment is more so that I think this is, I see it as a response from council, not just to public feedback, but also to, frankly, the attitude that we seem to have instilled in staff ourselves, which is, let's go. Let's let's make it happen. And you have done that. Thank you. And it is our job to then be the tuning fork and listen to the public. And so
8: that's great. But what I'm hearing is a debate to go over and above that. It's okay, what information are we going to put out into the conversation as people discuss and debate our policies? And I'm thinking, no, your job is to make the policy. If you as a politician want to go out there and debate the policies, that's your role, quite frankly. Fill your boots. I'm sure all of you will. Where I start to get uncomfortable is when we're taking the official apparatus of the city itself and wading into the fray as a participant in the dialogue. That's where things start to get sensitive for me.
12: So I appreciate my colleague for making this move and first to staff for their flexibility. And I really want to emphasize that, like, this is at no point, in my opinion, anything to do with how staff have presented or anything. It's not a surprise, because this is what we asked for. It just wasn't enough time to digest what staff are, of course, naturally going to be very familiar with, but which council, as representatives of the general layperson, still need to digest.
8: So, and I think all of us do need to digest it. And that's where I found myself today, because I devoted most of my waking hour brain power, if we want to call it that, yesterday to trying to make heads or tails of the police story, only to be hit with this weird, convoluted, highly emotionally charged debate about a number of, like, it's almost like an omnibus bill, the sort of thing that staff would do because they've been meaning to do this stuff for a while, but they needed a quiet day to do it. And it gets tacked on at the end of an already multi-hour meeting. And are people pushing back against it, engaging in supposition as to what it could do, misunderstanding it? Yeah, that's what happens with literally every policy move that literally every government does at literally any time and for literally any reason, except for whatever reason they started debating what the city should do about trying to shape the conversation about what the city's going to do. And maybe that's because we're in silly season, but I don't know. Yeah, this is frustrating. But anyway, that's fine. I don't even know what people are going to vote about this fall, to be honest. We'll see. People, like, ultimately the electorate will be who decides that they're going to educate us. But I learned a lot of hard lessons 4 years ago about which side is more likely to win. I learned a lot of hard lessons 4 years ago as to whether or not the politicians truly can be held to meaningful consequences. And I learned a lot of hard lessons 4 years ago that it is totally possible for the government to just ignore you as a stakeholder class and watch as you flail around desperately trying to survive and to practice cold, disinterested detachment while you get basically pushed out of a place that you used to think was your home. Whether you're a downtown business, whether you're a person who once upon a time felt welcome in a downtown that increasingly is beset by levels of social disorder that the government seems utterly and completely incapable of meaningfully addressing. And at the end of the day, it means everything for you in terms of negative consequences. Because once you're pushed out, you're out. You're not really going to go back very easily. And the government just gets to go, oh no, oh well, what else is going on? While they decide to raise your taxes to do whatever they want and ultimately evade any meaningful scrutiny as long as they can convince a certain number of people to show up on election day and put an X beside their name. And what do they worry about? They don't worry about how to fix the problems that they've created. They don't worry about how they're going to help all the people who were desperate and who just wanted to survive and yet were being negatively impacted by their policies. No, no. They're going to worry about what the people who are desperate trying to survive might say on Facebook. And that's the problem. We have to stop them from saying these things on Facebook. We have to stop them from writing a letter that might misunderstand the implications of a policy proposal. And it is simply misaligned where their attention is, where their vast powers are pointed. And I hope that they reconsider the overall tone and tenor of the conversation if such an opportunity presents itself at some point in future. I don't fully understand what all of those convoluted changes and what that staff report would mean. And I read staff reports for a living. I think others could also be forgiven for not having the best handle on exactly what might happen in terms of this. But that's my take. And if I get it wrong, I'm sorry about that. I'm doing my best. All of us are. And we're not the government. We can't just decide that we're going to not do it today. And maybe we'll do it a couple of months from now when we feel like it. And if that negatively impacts you, oh, well, you're not the government and we are. But these are my opinions as always. You can agree or disagree. but I do ask that you stay safe. And if you're the government, for the love of God, take a step back every once in a while and ask yourself how all of this looks from literally everybody else on the outside. And have a nice day.
0: It's a culinary competition of global proportions. The world will compete to crown the next global MasterChef. 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All new Wednesday on CTV. 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
21: From the National Newsroom of the Canadian Press, I'm Hannah Stoles. Canada and the United Arab Emirates have concluded negotiations on a comprehensive economic partnership agreement. International Trade Minister Maneder Sidhu told a press conference that while the conflict in the Middle East delayed the start of negotiations, his team was determined to reach an agreement. The UAE Minister of Foreign Trade says the agreement was reached in 47 days, which he called record time. The UAE pledged to invest around $70 billion in Canada last year. The union representing 55,000 nurses in British Columbia has accepted a mediated proposal that could end its weeks-long strike action.
22: British Columbia's unionized nurses will review a mediator-recommended settlement after weeks of strike action. Unresolved compensation issues are expected to proceed to binding arbitration this fall. The nurses began job action in early July after rejecting a tentative contract, refusing some overtime and non-nursing duties. Union President Adrian Geer says the recommendations address concerns including workplace violence and inappropriate job assignments. Now the details of the proposed settlement have not been released. David Augustine, The Canadian Press.
21: Authorities in France are evacuating some suburbs of Bordeaux because of a massive and shifting wildfire to the west of the city. The evacuation order came early this morning, covering parts of three of the city's western suburbs, including its airport. Authorities say significant resources are being deployed to fight the fire, but residents need to be evacuated to ensure their safety. Forest fires have forced the evacuation of some 200,000 people from parts of southwestern France and central Spain. Health workers at an Ebola treatment center in eastern Congo went on strike today over payment issues, disrupting care for patients in the epicenter of the country's rapidly growing outbreak. Around 100 healthcare workers protested outside the treatment center, saying the unpaid bonuses were undermining morale and disrupting patient care. Vancouver stuntwoman Devon Dalton says she never expected her biceps to go viral. But when Matt Damon credited his 4'6" stunt double in The Odyssey for having, quote, the greatest arms he's ever seen, Dalton says her phone started blowing up at 4 a.m. in New Zealand, where she's filming a new project.
23: And I never thought my biceps, you know, were going to be the thing that was viral, but it's been awesome. So I'm just super happy to represent like a strong females out there and even just like a healthy lifestyle and taking care of yourself and all that.
21: Dalton says she felt humbled by receiving attention from people who are excited about seeing a strong female stunt performer thriving. And SpaceX Mammoth Starship rocket blasted off for another test flight, stretching halfway around the world. This time, it released 20 of the most advanced Starlinks. With more than 10,000 Starlinks currently providing internet, SpaceX boasts the world's largest satellite constellation. This is the Canadian Press. In sports, the Toronto Blue Jays are aiming to bounce back from last night's tough 6-4 setback to the Boston Red Sox when they played the second set of a three-game series tonight at Fenway Park. The BC Lions, last in the CFL West Division, return to BC Place Stadium tonight, hoping to turn their season around when they host the Toronto Argonauts. There are 15 games in Major League Soccer today, with all three Canadian teams in action. Toronto FC visits DC United, Minnesota United hosts the Vancouver Whitecaps, and Inter Miami visits CF Montreal without star striker Lionel Messi. The WNBA All-Star Game goes tonight at the United Center in Chicago. Team Spoon plays Team Coop. Toronto Tempo guard Marina Mabry is on Team Coop. And there are two games in the Canadian Elite Basketball League tonight. The Western Conference leading Vancouver Bandits host the Saskatoon Mamba, who have won three in a row. Elsewhere, the Brampton Honey Badgers, loser of three straight games, visit the Winnipeg Sea Bears. From the Canadian Press, I'm Hannah Stolz.
8: The U.S. is sounding the alarm on protecting critical infrastructure as the war with Iran continues. An updated advisory from several agencies, including the FBI, NSA, and the Department of Energy, say Iran-affiliated cyber actors are hacking internet-connected control systems at water and power systems. Officials say the Iranians have already caused some outages. Patreon is laying off 20% of its workforce. Tammy Trujillo has the details.
4: That breaks down to 93 people. It comes as the company partners with Cloudflare to block AI bots from scraping the works of its creators. Patreon's CEO says he's not replacing workers with AI, but he says AI is changing the entire tech industry.
8: And Meta is turning away from clean energy and toward fossil fuels. Recharge News was first to report that the company is leaving the corporate climate coalition that's called RE100. TechCrunch points out that Meta is now building enough natural gas plants to power all of South Dakota. Tech Report. I'm at Mattinson.
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2: Happy Friday. You did it. You made it. It's Friday. Shane Hewitt and The Night Shift from the nation's capital all across Canada. Here for you, I'm Shane Hewitt in Ottawa, the village of Merrickville, more specifically just south of the city. Ryan O'Donnell is in Calgary downtown, Noah Skanga downtown Toronto. Our text line is 71010. You can jump in on the conversation anytime. And Dr. Lori Batito is going to be here. All you Montreal folks know Dr. Lori. She was on the radio for so long, drlori.com. And tonight's conversation is, I think it's uncomfortable. That could be for just me, though. My prudish self. And the cool thing with Dr. Lori, 71010 is the text line. If you have any questions about your relationship, it's a great chance to ask it. You can ask it anonymously. It's no problem. Dr. Lori is a relationship expert, clinical psychologist. And we are going to talk a little bit about the sexy tonight. Now, it's not really going to necessarily be about the sexy part as much as it is the relationship dynamic part. Now, if you could change one thing about your relationship, what do you think that thing would be? And for me, I would have to probably say my expectations. I think I would put it on myself, is that I kind of just, you know, Melanie's my best friend. Easy peasy. Let's just spend all the time together. And as much as AI yesterday says that Melanie and I have been married for 20 years and on a Google search, like it was a random search too, like, is Shane Hewitt married came up as one of his suggested searches on Google. And so I clicked it and it said that Melanie and I have been married for more than 20 years. Well, no, we are not married, but it's interesting how the perception of all of those things kind of gets out there. What would your expectation change be if you could change it? One thing about your relationship. Right, we can hear that. Can you mute yourself, please?
3: Right, we can hear that. Can you mute yourself?
4: No, mute me.
2: I can't mute you. You should just leave. Hang on one second. We have a little technical thing. I'm kicking Ryan out. See ya. There we go. Relationships are hard to navigate at the best of times. Now, Noah, when you think back to, it doesn't even have to be an intimate relationship. If you could change one thing about your relationships, what would you change?
5: Probably how much time I'm able to spend with someone, and kind of how I've always felt like I've had to ration my time with people. I've never just had felt like I've had infinite amount of time to just give to someone. You know what I mean? Mm-hmm. And that would be it, right? Is just be able to just spend more time with someone.
2: You want to have more free time in your schedule to get someone?
5: Not so much. It's just every. In general, like I've always rationed my time, right? It's always felt like I've always only, you know, there's only so much time in a day, only so many people you can hang out with, you know, only so many times you can maximize how many people you can hang out with at the same time, kind of thing.
2: At the same time.
5: And there's just I've been too social in my life, and I like to hang out with a lot of different people, but it's always felt like I've had to ration my time. I've never been able to just, you know, commit as much free time as I have to one individual or whatever it may be.
2: Right. Okay. So I get that. I feel that. I think that that's something that, you know, but is that an expectation that you put on yourself or that other people put on you? And it's not a bad thing if they put it on you because they value the relationship. They want more of your time. Right. So to me, I think it's my expectation of that. Where does it land for you?
5: It's probably my expectation, but mm-hmm. maybe I feel at the same time, I can also, you know, take a step back and look back and be like, you know, I definitely, yeah, didn't ration my time fairly, right. Maybe I rationed more time with one group of people versus an individual, yada, yada, yada, yada, yada.
2: Got it.
5: And yeah. Does that make sense? Yeah,
2: and you like your family time too. That's an important one for you. That's also worth including in that equation, I would imagine.
5: Actually, well, I love...
2: You spend a lot of time with your family.
5: I love my family, but I don't... I spent a lot of time with my family growing up, so I have no problem not seeing them.
2: Kicking them to the curb.
5: No, I'm the kind of person that
2: you can say it.
5: I don't have to see you for years, and as soon as I see you again, we pick up exactly where we left off. I don't need all those little steps in between kind of thing.
2: Yeah, I get that. I think that that's very, very real. I think you're not the only one in that. The reason why I bring this up, this sort of expectation of what it is that we have, imagine inserting one more person into that.
5: So I'll be upfront. I've been in a situation like that. And it's messy. It's messy. And when it came to that kind of time thing, that was part of the messy part about it, is the time we had versus the time they had with other people. And that created that messiness.
2: Now, I mean, this is where we've been tiptoeing around this a little bit, because the fundamental point was, if you can't sort out the relationships with the people that you want in your life, is it worthy to add more people to your life? And that's where I find this quite interesting, is that that's the point that that I wanted to raise, was open relationships. When if you are in an open marriage, for example, or an open relationship, and you see other people, how do people pull that off? Because there is so much going on when it comes to the people that they're around and the people that they're already committed to, and then they add other people. And an open relationship, I've never been in one, so I don't know, but I would imagine like you could add multiple partners or dates into that relationship. So like you would have a wife and you would have a girlfriend or two. And your wife would have a boyfriend or two, or a girlfriend or two. And it just seems like such a deep time problem. You know, I'm divorced, so I couldn't figure out being married to one person.
5: Calendar is helpful.
2: I would imagine calendar is helpful. Now, if it's an open relationship and everybody's all aware of it, then there's no sneaking around, no problems, because that's the way we're talking about it, is it being open.
5: Well, we didn't have
2: Outlook. But I find that quite remarkable. Ryan, are you back, by the way?
4: I think so. Hear me?
2: Yeah,
4: yes, so I'm here.
2: We
4: now.
2: Were talking about time, mm-hmm. and it takes enough time to be with the partner you have.
4: Yes.
2: I don't understand how I don't understand about the open relationship the most is, how do people add another person and more time in there unless you all spend time together? But yeah, that's where it turns into more of a swinger thing.
4: I've heard something very interesting that I think has given me a little bit more perspective on this lately. And that is that often in the open relationship, it's person A is the focus. That is like most likely the partner you're going to be
2: like
4: with the whole time. The wife, the husband, yeah. Right? Person A will offer you the emotional stability, the relationship, kind of like that partner in crime that you need, but maybe doesn't have the time to fulfill like your other needs. And so they welcome in another person to scratch that itch, to allow you to still focus on this other person, but still have your needs met. That is how I've had it described to me. And I can kind of get it, but still not.
2: Yeah, see, really, I don't get it that way.
4: Appreciate
2: I get it as people are non-monogamous. I don't understand that part. I mean, I have zero desire to have a relationship like this. But I also find it complicated. So that is the conversation tonight, is open relationships with Dr. Lori. And so as a clinical psychologist, I mean, this is what she's seen, and which way does it go? So if you're curious to hear which way it goes, I am. I truly cannot understand how adding another layer into this makes it better. And anybody I've ever known that's been in an open relationship or in a swinger scenario, I've never seen it last. Never once. Now, statistically, apparently it can. But I'm curious. So we are going to get a little bit PG-13-ish later on in the show. So stick around for that one. Shane Hewitt in the Night Shift. Steve Stebbing will be here, as he always is. We're going to talk about a car that crashed into a lake that was wrapped in Christmas paper in a little bit, as we get into the hard-hitting news, of course. And the Friday Roundup. If you want to get the biggest stories of the day, the Gordie Howe Bridge was supposed to open today. Did it? Andrew Cadell will help us understand next.
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0: stuff. Okay, Andrew is
1: trying to
0: a
1: keep my girlish figure there, Shane.
0: And you do. And you do look girlishly beautiful. Andrew Cadell is a columnist, former diplomat, ministerial advisor, and guest on Fridays on the show. Gordie Howe Bridge opens with a little shindig on the Canadian side. Nothing in the middle for a handshake and a high five and a good job, champ, because nobody wanted to approach it. And Donald Trump slams Canada again. So, Donald Trump says, how could you uninvite us to your party after all of this? Read the room, I say.
1: Yeah, indeed. Well, the man, it's not only that he doesn't really understand other people, aside from exploiting them, but he doesn't really understand himself. That whole thing with the photo at the World Cup, I don't think he really understood. He wasn't supposed to be part of that.
0: Well, I think he belongs in everything, and he's as far as he's concerned, he's the center of attention, and it revolves around him.
1: Yeah, which is a kind of classic sociopathic behavior where you're not aware of how people think of you.
0: I think that actually could go.
1: He's the president of the United States, and we have him for the next 3 years, and that's what you have to deal with.
0: No, but I truly think that he, as far as he is concerned, he thinks that everybody thinks about him all the time. And he does whatever he can to satiate that and be like, well, they're thinking about me, so I better tell them what I'm doing today. And I think that that actually could be a thing.
1: Well, I knew politicians that would turn out 2 and 3 statements a day for the media. And as a reporter, I just found it was just a bit much. And then I ended up working for people like that. It was hard to tell them that they couldn't do that.
0: Mm-hmm. Well, the bridge opening is, at least it's open now. And so if it closes, it makes things look even worse, which was probably step one, just get it open. And we can always, I would love it if this was Mark Carney's plan. I don't know if it is. I'm kind of making it up. But I would love it if Mark Carney's plan was just tell them whatever they want. We're not going to pay them anyway. They can sue us, which would be a very Donald Trump thing to do just to get the bridge open. But it is a good day. And Gordie Howe's youngest son, Dr. Murray Howe, was there for it. Pretty cool to see the honor get restored to the notion of who is inspired by the Windsor folks getting involved and seeing it. It must feel great for them. What are your thoughts?
1: Well, I if anybody who's ever been to Windsor knows that that bridge, the Ambassador Bridge, was the lifeline to the other side. There is a tunnel, of course, but that I stood for about half an hour a few years ago by that bridge just to watch it because I was speaking at an event about 500 meters away. So I went and stood and watched the traffic at the bridge. And about 8 out of 10 vehicles was a truck. And it was constant. The flow was constant. And that bridge is pretty rickety. Anybody who's been over that bridge or has been over the Thousand Islands Bridge near Kingston, it's comparable because it's very high, but it's only 2 lanes, 1 lane going each way. And so it's really rickety. And this new one, the $6 billion Gordie Howe Bridge, 4 lanes, really solid, beautiful, looks like a hockey stick, and it doesn't go through downtown Windsor. It goes through the edges of Windsor. So it's even better because it's not going through city traffic. So there's so many advantages. I think they're going to whoop the Ambassador Bridge when you look at the numbers at the end of the year.
0: I did have one of our guests from Windsor and CKLW say that the guy who owns the Ambassador Bridge also owns a trucking company. So that's where a large part of that traffic will be maintained there. So it is quite interesting. I would add to your list the Ogdensburg Bridge, which is down by my house. And it's that's another one. That's kind of, you kind of go across it and it's like driving across metal and you're like, murp, murp, murp,
1: yes, as you're driving. You're praying.
0: It is kind of wild. Okay, happy Friday roundup. Andrew Cadell is here. A premier's meeting. They're united, they say, in the face of tariff threats. By the way, booze, and still no info. Your thoughts?
1: Well, I hate to tell you this, but there's a winery in BC that's been shipping me wine for several years.
0: Oops.
1: Here in Kamaraska. And that's allegedly illegal. But people have been doing this for years. And nobody really cared. There was a Supreme Court case where a guy tried to bring beer from Quebec to New Brunswick and got his wrist slapped. But it's just silly. And there are so many more important things to deal with in terms of provincial

0: barriers or provincial barriers. And what I find really unfortunate is that the Quebec Premier, Christine Fréchette, said, oh, I have to get the National Assembly to approve this because it's such a big deal. So I can't really, even though I'm the executive officer of the Quebec cabinet and of Quebec, I can't really agree to this, even though the other premiers could. I have to go back to the National Assembly. And of course, it won't be, the National Assembly won't sit until after the next election. And really, what she's saying is, I don't want to be appear to be too pro-Canada, because then the PQ will attack me for being, a sellout to Canada. And so I've got to really keep my distance from the other premiers. And it's ridiculous. But there are so many other things. There's limitations on professional operations because of all the professional corporations in the provinces. There are limitations on, you know, investment. There are limitations on movement. There's so many things that provinces prevent other provinces from being able to do, and it creates, and the Canadian Federation of Independent Business has done studies on this, it creates a backlog or a sort of a block in the system that's billions of dollars of trade that is prevented between the provinces.
1: Well, and not only that, I mean, first of all, it's crazy to think when you look at the Montreal or the Quebec liquor laws, are a little bit different than anywhere else. Even the liquor from other places has to be bottled in Montreal, right? Like, or in Quebec. And most of it gets bottled in Montreal.
0: No, they've now opened it up that you can buy a booze from other provinces.
1: You can, but when you look at...
0: But they don't promote it. They don't promote it.
1: When you look at major brands and you look at the bottles and you can see them from other provinces, they're not necessarily bottled. In Montreal and Quebec, you go to the SAQ and you go and you look at all of the bottles. Even the international brands are bottled in Montreal. And so the rules are different, which is interesting because there are in the protectionism that is Quebec, there are so many unique craft breweries, if you will. It would give them an opportunity to sell in other provinces. So I don't think it's a pro-Canadian thing. It actually could be a pro-Quebec thing. All you have to do is just turn around and look at it the other way. And it's all protectionism for taxes. It's a little bit mind-blowing. And the only thing missing from this conversation is the SAQ police coming through your front door right now to arrest you for smuggling wine.
0: Yeah, but the actually in what it is the SAQ is so big. They own wineries in France, and they ship wine in boats, and then they bottle it in Montreal, and that's why a lot of the Dépanneur wine is bottled in Quebec, because the SAQ is producing it itself, and they're like a massive corporation, not only for selling but for producing.
1: Yeah, provincial corporation though. Yeah,
0: yeah, yeah, yeah,
1: yeah, yeah, yeah, yeah. So I mean, but isn't that the case, right? Got to protect it. Here we go, self-protectionism.
0: Yeah, yeah.
1: It's the same thing with the licensing. It's the same thing. Ontario has a lot to lose in Ontario because there's so many more people in brewers, so they would lose tax revenue, right, in theory. But the open market creates competition, and here we are, the provinces protecting themselves again, and we pay the price. So welcome to living in Canada, and there's so many great things about it, but they pretend that they're making it easier. This is a big step. And in some cases, they are making it easier. And in some cases, they're like, kind of, but you still got to pay your provincial taxes when you bring it in. Andrew Caddell, wine smuggler, cyclist, and former diplomat here on our Happy Friday Roundup. Thank you, brother. Have a great weekend.
0: You too.
1: I wish you guys could see Andrew right now, because it's got to be beautiful in Kamouraska, because sunbeam on him through the window. It looks quite nice, pleasant, I got to say. Shane Huard on the Night Shift. We'll be right back.
2: Canada and the UAE have concluded negotiations on a comprehensive economic partnership agreement. The UAE Minister of Foreign Trade says the agreement was reached in 47 days, which he called record time. The union representing 55,000 nurses in BC has accepted a mediated proposal that could end its weeks-long strike action. Health workers at an Ebola treatment center in eastern Congo went on strike today over payment issues in the epicenter of the country's rapidly growing outbreak. Authorities in France are evacuating some suburbs of Bordeaux because of a massive and shifting wildfire to the west of the city. The order covers parts of three of the city's western suburbs, including its airport. And Vancouver stuntwoman Devin Dalton says she never expected her biceps to go viral. But after Matt Damon credited his 4'6" stunt double in The Odyssey for having the greatest arms he's ever seen, Dalton says her phone started blowing up. From the Canadian Press, I'm Hannah Stolz.
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1: Shane Hewitt and the Night Shift, thank you so much for being here. Coming up, we've got Dr. Lori on the show. We are going to have a conversation about different relationship types. Open marriages, do they work? Because regardless if we've been in on the relationship or seen the relationship ourselves, we've heard about them. And some people are curious about how to change the relationship. Does it help? That's coming up in about an hour. Shane Hewitt and the Night Shift. I'm Shane Hewitt. I'm in Ottawa. Ryan O'Donnell is in Calgary.
2: Spanning the entire world. This is Inside Copy.
1: All right, it's time for us to dig in on some of the stories that you absolutely did not need to know today. All right, Ryan, using AI. I must admit today, use AI to tell me where to put a curtain rod on a window to make it look better.
3: Nice. Home improvement stuff is awesome. For AI. Like, just those quick questions that I don't want to pay someone to answer.
1: What's a Ryan O'Donnell home improvement question?
3: A great one is, my AC was not working properly, but I didn't think it was broken. I just felt like something was wrong, and so I described what was happening, and then it said, it seems like you've got your circulation fan running, and it's just pumping the hot air. Turn it off and set it to auto instead. So I did that, fixed it.
1: Oh, it should always be on auto, by the way.
3: Now I know. I didn't know it before.
1: Do you pay your power bill or no?
3: Yes, I pay a power bill.
1: It's not included with your rent.
3: Yeah, it is not included with my rent, no.
1: Okay, yeah, so then you want it on auto for sure.
3: Yeah.
1: All right, okay, so good. Well, now when you're using AI, it's important to check its work because you want to make sure that what it does is clean and it doesn't have any errors or that it does, obvious AI things in it. When you put a prompt into ChatGPT, it often gives you some options because unless you tell it only to be pragmatic and give you a straight answer, it gets bloated. It says, this is a great idea. Let me help you create this. I can help you develop it in many different ways. Based on what you've said, we should do this, this, this, and this. And then it starts. Because if you don't tell it what to do, it's just going to do whatever it feels like doing. Something like, here's a great radio idea you can use to make Shane laugh. Something Ryan has done, apparently.
3: I wrote that.
1: Oh, you 100%. Wrote that, or did AI write that?
3: Oh, no, I wrote that. No, but that's just an example of what it might look like.
1: Oh, I see. Mm. We don't do that, by the way. Well, there's an MLA from New Brunswick that's in a bit of hot water after it seems like he did not double-check his speechwriter's work because it sounds like he was reading straight through it from ChatGPT. This is a clip from a presentation from MLA Bill Oliver speaking last month.
4: Madam Speaker, another concern relates to expectations. One of the dangers associated with creating advocacy offices is that citizens often develop expectations that exceed the powers actually granted to those offices. Here's a more natural flowing version of that section that reads like a legislative speech rather than a series of short points. Madam Speaker, one of my concerns with this legislation is the potential gap between what New Brunswickers may reasonably expect this office to accomplish and what the office will actually have the authority to do once it is established.
1: Okay, so it's the... Okay, now here's another part of the speech for it doesn't sound like legislative points, blah, blah, blah, blah. That's the part you're talking about.
3: Yes. It is so... It sounds, and the fact that he basically repeats himself. I will give him credit. He tried to read right through that. You know, he was like Ron Burgundy reading from a prompter. That guy, you know, like he reads what's on the piece of paper.
1: Yeah. Well, he did. He did, and he, but he didn't back off either. Because if he had backed off, like here's another version for you. Oops. He's certainly not the first politician to use AI. Lawyers have been caught. In a lot of different scenarios, if you follow up on this stuff. He may be the first to get caught doing a classic copy-paste, though, onto his speech. This is why there is that copy feature at the bottom, and it copies the whole output, including AI's that. Things.
3: Yeah.
1: I feel like there's an AI somewhere that's listening to this kind of stuff and watching the internet that's giggling, going, ha-ha, he fell for it.
3: Oh, they leave that in on purpose. 100%. They just want to trip us up.
1: Good marketing.
3: Keep doing it.
1: All right. Here's another story that you absolutely did not need to know today. I don't know if you've seen this on the internet over the last little bit. There is a very rotund raccoon. Jimothy, have you heard the name Jimothy? It's getting thrown around on the internet because of Jimothy. This is not in reference to a joke from The Office, by the way.
5: Yesterday, we had a meeting about planets.
6: Well, to be fair, Jim, James, Jimothy. To be fair, Jimothy, the... that sounds weird. Are you okay with being called Jim?
5: I am.
6: All right.
3: Jimothy.
1: It's also funny because Jim's been there forever when he's like, are you okay with being called Jim? Well, okay, so this Jimothy is in reference to the internet's rotund raccoon, very, very round.
7: Jimothy. What a wonderful name, too. There he is running. Okay, a little goofy looking. This tiny little creature has created an internet frenzy, garnering more than 5 million views and thousands of comments on Instagram. What a cute little raccoon there. Seattle resident Kiana Hall filmed the raccoon earlier this week when she thought she spotted a cat under a car.
8: I would say that I was seeing some kind of gray, fluffy creature that was shaped sort of like an orb with really long legs. Almost looks to me like a monkey or a lemur. I guess other neighbors had seen him in the past, but this was my first time seeing him, and I'm the one who named him Jimothy. we literally just saw him and was like, he looks like a Jimothy.
1: He looks like a Jimothy.
3: He does.
1: Jimothy looks and moves like a raccoon with no neck. He's like a raccoon with a nose. You know those little squishmallows you see in the stores?
3: Yeah.
1: Those little round stuffies. He looks like that.
3: He does. That's a very good comparison.
1: Mm-hmm. He likely has a rare congenital spinal. Mm-hmm. I feel like that's inappropriate. A condition like short spine syndrome, which compressed his vertebrae, gave him a short, round, orb-like body and made it look like he has no neck. He's cute, though.
3: He is very cute.
1: He looks a little tubby, though. Let's be honest. It's like the trash panda found the ultimate cash in a garbage can. Fun fact, if you type Jimothy into Google right now, you'll see an animation of him running across your screen. No way.
3: Seriously. I've never seen Google work this fast before. If you do it, Jimothy's going to run across that screen. It's delightful. Like yeah.
1: All right. One more story here that you absolutely didn't even know. We've talked about massive gas stations in America before. I have my favorite. What about those giant signs that you see on the highway? They're like 300 feet tall, right? And you can let you know that, by the way, in 3 days, you're going to arrive at a Buc-ee's.
3: Yeah, you can see them from like a city away.
1: They I must confess, the horizon. I have two Buc-ee's mugs. I love that place. Ugh. Those things can be 130 feet tall or more, and a worker who was sent to fix one of them got stuck in it, but he's cool.
9: I'm ABC7's Kate Cogier. Take a look. That's a maintenance worker stranded inside a massive gas station sign in Wilmington. Fire officials say he was working on the roughly 130-foot tall sign when the lift he used ran into problems, leaving him stuck high above the ground. And while rescue crews worked to reach him, Chopper 7 spotted the worker inside the sign, giving us a thumbs up. Fire officials say the biggest challenge wasn't finding the worker, it was finding equipment tall enough to rescue him. Crews located a specialized lift at a job site in Joliet, and Illinois State Police escorted it to Wilmington. After hours inside the sign, crews brought him down safely.
1: As a compensation for his troubles, they gave him a free three-meat sandwich.
3: Mm.
1: I made that part up. He declined medical treatment, though. He wasn't seriously injured. He's expected to be okay, the firefighter said. Do you know how much meat is in the three-meat sandwich, by the way?
3: At least three meats. Turkey, ham, and bacon. I don't know.
1: Sliced chopped brisket, pulled pork, and smoked sausage. 15 ounces is the total sandwich. That is almost one full pound of meat.
3: There's a great video you should check out of Babish Cook on YouTube, who went to Buc-ee's and ate everything on the menu there in one day. And pretty beautiful.
1: I can tell you that three meat sandwich is very uncomfortable about an hour later on your highway drive. On your way to Alabama, which is long and... You see a lot of interesting things on the side of the roads. Bless you, Buc-ee's. 200 pumps, anyway. There you go. Some stories that you absolutely did not need to know today. Shane Hewitt in the night.
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1: Shane Hewitt, I'm in Ottawa. Happy Friday. Glad you're here. 71010 is the text line. Jump in on the conversation. Dr. Lori is going to be here. Relationship conversation in about 30 minutes. In case you missed it, as a tour around the iHeart Talk Radio Network. And since the bridge opened down in Windsor, Ontario, the Gordie Howe Bridge successful celebration, Mike and Meg had Drew Dilkins on talking about it on In Case You Missed It.
2: In normal times, this would be, you know, the type of event where you'd have the president, the prime minister meet in the middle, shake hands, cut the ribbon. A couple hundred people from Canada and U.S. on both sides of the border, a joyous celebration. Regretfully, that doesn't seem right. It would be disingenuous, I think, especially this particular week where Donald Trump's launching 50% tariffs on Canada again, and now new tariffs today. It just would seem a little disingenuous. So let's still celebrate. Canada, a little country, 10th of the size of the United States, funded the entire cost of construction of this project to the benefit of both countries. And notwithstanding Donald Trump and his posture here, this is a brief period in time. And we get all wrapped up because it's so intense and it feels personal. But this bridge is going to stand for more than 100 years. We have to play the long game here and think past Donald Trump and this nonsense, because we know this bridge is going to mean so many great things for Windsor and Detroit for many, many decades to come.
3: Well, absolutely. We just spoke with the CEO of Windsor Essex Chamber of Commerce, and of course, he was talking about the importance of this to especially our community and across the border as well. You know, businesses and manufacturing, and there will be increased access to that now.
2: The most amount of technology in any border crossing is installed and implemented at the Gordie Howe Bridge. It will be the most friction-free way to cross the border with a direct highway-to-highway connection. For a community like ours, where we rely on just-in-time delivery, this is the route folks are going to take. For anyone who's using, involved in the trucking industry, this will be the best way and the fastest way to cross, which means it's the cheapest way to cross and get your goods to market. And that cost savings for the trucking industry eventually will get passed along in the supply chain, over time. And so that's good news for them as well. And then, of course, it's been 50 years. We haven't been able to ride a bike or walk across the bridge, and we're going to be able to do that starting on August the 5th. And I, for one, I'm really excited about that opportunity and what it means on the tourism front as well.
1: That's really cool to see that it's finally open. I only imagine that there's some political fireworks yet to come on all this. And if I was to bet beers between friends, I would say that don't be surprised if that gets shut down at one point on the American side, because he knows it's going to be a cause inflammation politically in Canada. CJD in Montreal, and in case you missed it, with Ken Connors. Kevin Callan was on talking about being a happy camper. Got to go camping.
4: Yeah,
1: Kevin Callan was on talking about how to store your food when you're camping so the big bad bears don't come get it.
4: Yeah, you should store it up in a tree, but properly between two trees. I mean, bears do climb trees, right? And do that when it's a really busy campground. Like, if you're really paranoid about bears, don't go to a busy campground where actually the bears are habituated, meaning that they know where the food is, right? I know there's bear sacks you can get now. They're actually sacks that actually a bear can't get through. But also, don't use those blue barrels. I mean, I use blue barrels for my food on canoe trips, but a bear can rip that apart. So, yeah. There's this new thing now that I just wrote a piece about. Some people actually float their gear in the canoe overnight and tie their canoe up.
5: Oh, really?
4: Yeah.
5: And because does that work?
4: The idea is a bear can swim, but a bear supposedly can't lift itself up into the canoe. I wouldn't bet on that one. But
5: yeah, seriously. They're pretty resourceful.
4: They're smart. They're very smart.
5: I don't want to ask you a silly question here, but when you say store your food up in the tree, like, just give me an example. How do you hoist it up there?
4: Yeah, you put two ropes over two limbs, and then you put a rope over the main rope, and then you hoist it up so the bear can't get to it. Or just over a limb itself, but hang it down a bit so the bear can't go on the limb and then grab the food. And the idea is, if a bear comes in and can't get your food, then it just moves on. The majority of bears are coming in your camp at night. That's what they're doing. They're trying to get food. They're not trying to get you. Right. And if it's a predaceous bear, then you're not going to hear it anyway.
1: I have a sneaking suspicion you're probably going to hear the bear. Because at least you're going to hear the nom, nom, nom as it chews on your leg, you know? In case you missed it, if you want to get connected with Ken Connor, CJAD, on the iHeart app is where you can find all of these podcasts. News Talk 1010 Toronto, Deb Hutton was on with Dennis Murray, professor of biology and Canada Research Chair in Integrative Wildlife Conservation at Trent University, what he thinks is the best approach to urban coyotes.
6: So, yeah, when we see an animal that's been heavily habituated, it's used to feeding on human foods, or it's found in very close association with people, it's not showing any kind of fear, it approaches dogs, then that's an indication that there may be a problem. But if the animal actually starts attacking dogs, tries to kill dogs and run away with small dogs in particular, or let alone starting to attack people, as you suggested in your introduction, then we need to take things a little bit more seriously, obviously. Now, we do provide for some wiggle room. So, for example, if an animal is cornered in a backyard, or it's being attacked by a dog and it has no escape opportunity, or let's say children wander to a coyote's den site, then, you know, we can expect the animal to behave aggressively, but that's really a transient behavior. We have no reason to believe that that animal will always behave in that way. But when they start demonstrating predatory behavior towards small dogs or attacking humans without justification, then I think that that's a red flag.
7: Okay, so but talk to me about the first part of what you just said there, that when they, you know, show no fear and are eating human food coming into our neighborhoods, that is problematic behavior too. I just want to be clear I understood that.
6: Well, that's a little bit of a gray zone. So what we suggest in our paper is that municipalities need to collect the data to get a sense of how fearless the animal really is. And there's also some wiggle room there in terms of the municipality's comfort level. So, for example, downtown Toronto, I suspect that people are a lot less comfortable with having a coyote hanging around the neighborhood than in a more rural area. So that's something that needs to be factored in. The other thing, too, is, you know, some municipalities just don't have the resources to follow through and to try to remove animals and so on. It just may be a little bit more difficult. And so their threshold for tolerance of these behaviors might be a little bit different. But it doesn't negate the point that there are some clear behaviors that are problems that we know are irreversible. And under those circumstances, I think that, you know, any reasonable person should, you know, do a cost-benefit analysis and realize that we can't leave the community in such a state of siege, if you will, and that we need to intervene. It's the responsible thing to do from the municipality's perspective.
1: Shane Hewitt in the Night Shift. That's Deb Hutton, News Talk 1010 Toronto. It's a very animal, in case you missed it, I guess, today with coyotes coming into your... Are you a coyote guy or a coyote guy? Is there a difference?
8: Coyote's more fun to say.
1: Yeah,
8: there's, I feel like coyote over there. Come on.
1: Yeah, I feel like coyote, it feels more like legit rural versus coyote feels like roadrunnery, you know? All right. Deb Hutton's podcast is on the iHeart app. You can grab ours there too. Shane Hewitt and the Night Shift. 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Any day, it'll let you know when there's new ones. So it's pretty cool stuff. Do us a favor and share it with your friends. Ryan O'Donnell's trying to get movie tickets. He has to wait a month to see the movie he wants to see with his fiance. Steve Stebbing has some new movie and streaming ideas coming up next.

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8: From the National Newsroom of the Canadian Press, I'm Hannah Stoles. Canada and the United Arab Emirates have concluded negotiations on a comprehensive economic partnership agreement, International Trade Minister Manader Sidhu told a press conference in Toronto yesterday that while the conflict in the Middle East delayed the start of negotiations, his team was determined to reach an agreement.
9: Stuck in negotiations for over 10 years, we got it done in a matter of months. After we concluded negotiations in November, Prime Minister Carney visited the UAE to officially sign the agreement alongside His Highness Sheikh Mohammed bin Zayed. That visit unlocked investment opportunities and close to $70 billion commitments from our friends in the UAE.
8: The UAE Minister of Foreign Trade says the agreement was reached in 47 days, which he called record time. Residents of Clinton in the BC interior have been ordered to evacuate due to a wildfire that village authorities and the Thompson-Nicola Regional District say poses a significant threat to life. Nicholas Kosovic, who runs a cafe in town, says dust and debris were so thick in the air that he could barely see before he got out around 5 p.m.
10: It was so quick. It was seeing the fire and then the dust just was just going everywhere. I saw the patio umbrellas. They were about to fly off. I took them all down and put them in a pile in the backyard. And by the time I was finished doing that, it couldn't have been a minute. I could see traffic cones just being blown away in the streets.
8: Clinton is among three BC communities under threat from major wildfires that rapidly grew, merged, and displayed aggressive behavior yesterday. First Nations leaders say Ontario fire evacuees are facing safety risks in Toronto. They say those sheltering in Toronto hotels are facing elevated safety risks linked to drugs, alcohol, and human trafficking. Cat Lake First Nations Chief Russell Wesley says they couldn't pick where residents were evacuated to, and he wished they could have kept residents closer to home. He adds he's planning to fly residents back home as soon as possible, with help from the province. The mayor of Windsor, Ontario, says the new bridge between his city and Detroit provides an abundance of opportunities. Canada canceled a joint event and held its own bridge opening ceremony after U.S. President Donald Trump threatened 50% tariffs this week. The bridge's opening was delayed at the last minute when Trump wanted to renegotiate the terms of the bridge agreement. The proposed agreement in principle to open the bridge says Canada will share half of net toll revenues with the U.S. for the first 15 years. And U.S. President Donald Trump returned to the stage of the rescheduled White House Correspondents Association dinner last night, delivering a rambling speech. He praised some journalists, took pot shot at others, made jokes about public figures' weight and intellect, and quipped about a third presidential term. This is the Canadian Press. In sports, the Boston Red Sox blew a 4-0 lead, but bounced back with a pair of 8th-inning runs to beat the Toronto Blue Jays 6-4 in the opener of a 3-game series at Fenway Park. LeBron James is heading to the Philadelphia 76ers. James made the announcement on social media, saying it will be his last decision, and that it comes after he strongly considered retirement. The deal is reportedly worth $8 million US over 2 years. The league-leading Scarborough Shooting Stars outscored the visiting Niagara River Lions 25-10 in the final quarter en route to an 82-75 Canadian Elite Basketball League victory. And Tyreek McAllister put up one of the rarest of CFL performances yesterday, scoring three different ways to lead the visiting Calgary Stampeders to a 52-3 win over the Winnipeg Blue Bombers. McAllister scored a rushing touchdown, a receiving TD, and a kick return TD all in a single game. From the Canadian Press, I'm Hannah Storm. Can nobody take
11: my pride? Sean Diddy Combs is in solitary confinement after reportedly getting into a fight at the New Jersey prison where he's serving a 50-month sentence. Chris Brown entering a guilty plea for a fight at a nightclub in London. The incident happened at a club in the Mayfair area of the city in 2023. The R&B singer was also joined by co-defendant rapper Hootie Baby, who also pled guilty. Both were set to face trial for assault and grievous bodily harm charges. Those ended up being dropped. Sentencing is set for October 26th. Jon Bon Jovi cutting a show short due to sickness.
12: Jon Bon Jovi may have a hit called Bad Medicine, but right now what the singer could probably use is some decongestant. A sinus infection forced Bon Jovi to end the show at Madison Square Garden Thursday night after just 90 minutes. Bon Jovi told the audience to hold on to their tickets because he says the show will be rescheduled. I'm Daria Albinger.
11: Charlie XCX has released her much-anticipated new album. Music Fashion Film is the British pop star's follow-up to her 2024 studio album, Brat, which was an international hit. This is also her second album of the year. In February, she released her soundtrack for the film, Wuthering Heights. That's entertainment. I'm Jennifer Bolsoni.
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1: Happy Friday, friends. Here we are looking at the weekend. What do you want to watch? Well, pick off a couple of shows. Get a couple of things done on the honey-do list, of course. But you can have some me time. Kick back, relax. Steve Stebbing is here. SteveStebbing.ca to get connected with Steve. What the hell should I watch is on a video podcast on YouTube, In Depth with Chloe Stebbing. Steve's daughter, they talk about movies. They, like, totally nerd out about it. So it's like, we use fancy movie word things. And and here we just talk about the shows. So, Steve, how's Penticton, BC today?
2: Hot, not as smoky as it was yesterday. It was hella smoky yesterday and the day before. So, yeah, the sinuses are a little raw just from breathing that all in. But, yeah, it's summer. It's summer and it's kicking it right now for sure.
1: Oh, God, I always think about driving. Kind of coming down the hill when you come from Kelowna, just coming down into Penticton, you come down the hill. Mm-hmm. Like Peachland is like right up there, right? Is that what it is?
2: Yeah. Peachland, and you go through Peachland and Summerland and then you hit.
1: Then you come down the hill. And then you can kind of see Penticton in the valley there, the lakes, and then you just keep going south towards Oliver and then you get like more of the fruit stands and mm-hmm. garlic and vegetables mm-hmm. on the side of the road. It's just, oh. So cool. I love it. All right. Shane Hewitt here in Ottawa. What the hell should we watch this weekend? Let's get started with the movies. First is Her Private Hell.
3: Beautiful. Sweet. Powerful. You either have it or you don't.
4: The moment you forget that. Is the moment you disappear.
5: Have you heard?
4: There's been another victim of the Leather Man.
1: The Leather Man?
2: Yes.
1: Uh-oh, the Leather Man, Steve. Tell us about it.
2: Yeah, so this comes from a Danish writer and director, Nicholas Winding Refn, who's probably his biggest claim to fame is Drive with Ryan Gosling. But Refn is very much his own. He plays to his own synthesizer, we'll say. He's very much... idiosyncratic in his own ways, like you know a Refn film when you see it, and this one is kind of like a futuristic, like neon film that follows a couple of storylines as a mysterious mist approaches the city. Sophie Thatcher's character from Companion in Yellow Jackets is looking for her estranged father amidst this time, and Charles Melton, who was in Warfare and May December, plays a private detective that's also coincidentally looking for his missing daughter, who he thinks has been dragged to hell, so he's willing to go there to find her. The storyline is super messy. It's a lot of style over substance when it comes to plot and script, but it is a real visual feast, and NWN really knows what he's doing when he comes to doing visuals. So if you like his work and you've enjoyed his work, particularly Neon Demon, then you might dig this one.
1: Okay. Just by your description of the storyline, I was like, it sounds like it's a mess. So it kind of all
2: fits. It's a bit messy. Stuff intersects here and there, but it's really mostly about what you're seeing on the screen and visually being stunning.
1: Visually satisfying storyline.
2: Yeah.
1: Her private
2: narratively hollow.
1: Hollow. Lars Shrike Walks the Night is next on the list.
6: Something is missing. All I have is a name. And why Lars Shrike?
7: Analyze.
8: Analytic circuits impaired.
6: Was I a test tube baby on a spaceship? Was amnesia engineered into my genes?
7: Is this a prison planet?
9: Only if you think of it that way.
10: Where did you get those clothes?
7: I got them in prison. Although I'm not so certain about that anymore.
1: Okay, that took a turn that I did not expect. What is this?
2: Yeah, this is like kind of a micro-budget sci-fi film that has Kelsey Grammer Frasier is the voice you heard there, playing our title character, Lars Shrike, who is a fictional sci-fi character that just mysteriously ends up materializing in the real world with only his name as a memory. So he is now on Earth trying to build his life or what he can remember of his life. And this is a lot of Kelsey Grammer chewing the scenery with a script that is at times entirely silly. And a lot of this works. I don't, like, honestly, if it wasn't for The Odyssey coming out and occupying 2 weeks, I don't think I ever would have been able to talk about this film on radio. So the fact that some of these smaller and quieter films have to be on my docket this week, I'm proud to give this one a little bit of an expose, because it was such an odd piece of cinema.
1: Interesting. Okay. Well, so what you're saying is because Odyssey is so big, there's kind of, well, little ones coming compete. Out because nobody wants to compete.
2: No, nobody wants to compete for at least a week. We have a big competitor heading in next week to take on Odysseus, but for this weekend, they're free and clear.
1: All right. Well, the next free and clear movie that is not trying to take on the Odyssey is The Outer Threat.
11: You promised the kids that you wouldn't work on weekends.
12: Oh! Morning, Dad.
13: Very funny, sweetheart.
14: Kids, let's go.
15: I just gotta run a quick errand.
16: What's the errand?
15: I am serious. I found something, Daniel. There's no discernible evidence of life in space. See the gravitational force?
12: Yeah, I see. Wait. Oh my God. Holy.
15: This is the greatest single discovery in the history of physics.
12: Daniel, we can't tell anybody.
1: Ooh, that sounds fun.
2: Yes. Yeah, this is partially Canadian. Mark O'Brien, a Canadian himself, and Constance Wu play a husband and wife. The husband, Mark O'Brien's character, is an astrophysicist who stumbles across a extraterrestrial discovery that ends up putting him and his family on the run from a mysterious pursuer. Is this the government? Is this shadowy individual? Or is this an alien presence that is hunting them down? Again, a little small film. I think it's Quiver Distribution that's putting this one out, which is a smaller company in North America here, and probably only just playing a few theaters. But if you saw Disclosure Day a month ago, the Spielberg film about, you know, exposing alien contact to the world, The Outer Threat is like a smaller version of that, a lower budget version, obviously not done by one of the greatest directors we've ever known in the modern age, but it's still an interesting thriller just the same.
1: All right, there we go. That is the next one from Steve Stebbing. The list of things that only are getting talked about because the current movie in theaters is so big. Now, speaking of the current movie in theaters being so big, Ryan O'Donnell wants to go watch it with his fiance because he watched it with his brother and now he's feeling guilty, but you can't go see it in 70mm. What's the story, Ry?
17: Well, the story is that this film is sold out in 70mm in Calgary until August 20th. And so that does give me some inspiration, some good feelings though, Shane, that even though I'm frustrated I can't go see it, maybe this means that the way to get people to go back to the movies is for event cinema and big moments like this one.
1: Okay. Do you have to see it in 70mm?
17: If you can, you really should. It is an indescribable experience, if I'm completely honest.
1: Okay.
17: You feel like you're in the movie.
1: I feel like the popcorn tastes the same, and that's why I go. Yes. But Steve Stebbing goes for the cinematic experience. So coming up for you next, we're going to get into the streaming shows, talk about what's on TV this weekend, and get Steve's thought on Ryan's theory that event-based cinema is how to get people back into movie theaters. Shane Hewitt and The Night Shift. What the hell should we watch this weekend? We'll be right back with more.
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1: Happy Friday. SteveStebbing.ca to get connected with Steve. He's in Penticton. What the hell should we watch this weekend? 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

0: more like the entire picture, because the film, this is the first film entirely filmed in IMAX, and they made an IMAX camera for it, the Keeley, to do this. So, and the 70 millimeter, I mean, for me to hear film ticking on the actual, on the projector, I mean, I saw The Hateful Eight in 70 millimeter, and it was like a golden, unforgettable moment to experience it in that form. So yeah, I mean, it is incredibly enticing. I wish we had those options out here in the Okanagan Valley. Unfortunately, we don't. And I would have to go to Vancouver to do it. But at least there's so many options of places to do it in Vancouver and the surrounding Lower Mainland to do it.
1: Cool. All right, stevestebbing.ca. Time to dig into the streaming options for the weekend this weekend. Let's get started with The Dink.
2: Tennis, elegance, aesthetic perfection. She needs our protection. An epidemic is sweeping across our once great nation, and its name is
3: Pickleball.
4: Yeah.
5: Here's your pickleball. In the garbage. This is a tennis club, lady.
4: Woo! Get your pickleball ass out of here.
6: My name is Dusty Boyd.
4: You're crushing these old people, Dusty.
6: But most people know me as the Hammer.
1: Tennis star takes on pickleball.
0: Yeah, essentially. Like a tennis star that has no avenue to become successful in it. So he decides to take on pickleball to hopefully get the approval of his dad. So our tennis player is Jake Johnson from New Girl, the voice of Peter Parker in the Into the Spider-Verse animated Spider-Man movies. And his dad is Ed Harris. And look, I just want to impress Ed Harris too. So I totally... I totally get it. I get it. He scares me, but also I want to impress him. So that kind of works. Mary Steenburgen's in this. I absolutely adore her. And the thing I really love about sports comedies, especially focused sports comedies, is that they always bring in like cameos from the sport. And yeah, that means John McEnroe's in this movie. And a volatile dude. Yeah, I'm not giving that away, but as a volatile dude like McEnroe, you got to love when he shows up, especially in a comedy when they want to lampoon stuff. So, you know, there's a foul mouth and some destruction coming.
1: All right, cool. It's called The Dink. It's on Apple TV Plus. It's about pickleball. Next on the list, because Steve likes wrestling, WWE Unreal Season 3.
2: Why are we fighting? Start there.
7: Cena's retiring. We know there is a finality.
8: The last time will indeed be now.
2: The why is everything.
9: Who's the next big thing?
10: Like Bron Breakker.
8: Bron Breakker has got that dog in him.
1: WWE Unreal Season 3 on Netflix, Steve.
0: Yes, so I contend that this show is interesting enough on a human level, on a reality level, that you don't have to be a wrestling fan to enjoy this, because this has a lot of human stories, a lot of heart, a lot of strife, a lot of working against adversity. And this third season encapsulates the final couple months of John Cena's WWE in-ring career, which wrapped up in December last year. So there's a lot of emotion to this one, and getting the story right and getting, you know, using fans' reaction to storylines to mold it in a better direction. And this show breaks what's a wrestling term called kayfabe, which is really rubs a lot of the older fans and older talent the wrong way. But I love it. And I wish that these seasons weren't only 5 episodes long. I feel so ripped off when I get to the end.
1: WWE Unreal Season 3 with Steve Stebbing. What the hell should we watch this weekend? Because Steve's talking about wrestling. I will talk about F1 Hungary this weekend and the last race before the summer break in the Hungaroring. So it'll be a fun one for that too. Steve, I can't believe it's season 15. But here we are with King of the Hill.

0: We have plenty of time now that Bobby's out of the house.
1: Maybe I could do something with my hands. Like I always say, never leave home without your welder's kit.
2: He does always say that, but I still often forget.
3: Thanks for coming home with me this weekend.
4: Now that we're dating, it's important your parents know I'm a man.
5: Bag man, carry Connie's bags to the door and then be gone.
4: She called me a man.
6: Hello, redneck cohort.
1: Huh, looks like Bobby and Connie are official. Talking about doing on dang old hard launch, man.
6: Damn you, Bobby Hill!
7: He didn't understand half of that.
8: King of the Hill was like a really phenomenal series. And I've always been on the fence with all of these reboots and returns and everything, and justifying themselves and not being just a fan placated return. I will say, and I don't have a problem being this hyperbolic, King of the Hill season 14 was fantastic. Season 15's perfect. Like, it is so well put together. I love that these characters show growth. We're not going back to the same old characters. Hank is super progressive. Like, in his aging, he's more acceptive and reasoning, and there's just something great about the growth of a patriarch in a cartoon show. Like, look at Peter Griffin and Homer Simpson. There's no real growth to them. Hank Hill has become a better person through 15 seasons, and it's amazing.
7: It's amazing that we're talking about cartoons like they're real people, but I guess that's the relationship.
8: They're real to me, Shane. They're real to me.
7: Yes, they're my friends.
8: Yeah, they're my friends.
7: Disney Plus is where you can get that. Okay, the recap is King of the Hill season 15 on Disney Plus, stevestebbing.ca, also WWE Unreal season 3 on Netflix. Apple TV Plus has The Dink, and I have to give you full credit for The Hawk. I've been watching Will Ferrell and Hawk, and it is there's some depth to that character. Mm-hmm. There really is some emotional depth to what he's bringing to it's. I thought at first it was going to be like a Happy Gilmore knockoff. It's really not.
8: No, Lonnie gives emotions that you would expect, that you would feel yourself, but he dials them to 21 instead of 10.
7: Yeah. And all the emotions, which is really cool. And I'm only a couple of episodes in, and so far I love the caddy.
8: Fortune Feimster is brilliant. She's not available at Walmart. But you can see her on a stand-up tour, guaranteed, at almost all times throughout the States.
7: And the fact that the caddy drives a caddy is also pretty great. It's awesome. All right, stevestebbing.ca to get connected from Penticton, BC. Thank you, brother. Have a great weekend.
8: Thank you.
7: Shane Hewitt and The Night Shift. You can grab this whole conversation on the podcast as well. Share it with your friends. 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What was that show he was talking about? 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Coming up next, the clinical psychologist, relationship expert, Dr. Lori, is going to be here. Open relationships. Can they work? We're going to get curious next.
9: Canada and the UAE have concluded negotiations on a comprehensive economic partnership agreement. The UAE Minister of Foreign Trade says the agreement was reached in 47 days, which he called record time. The union representing 55,000 nurses in BC has accepted a mediated proposal that could end its weeks-long strike action. Health workers at an Ebola treatment center in eastern Congo went on strike today over payment issues in the epicenter of the country's rapidly growing outbreak. Authorities in France are evacuating some suburbs of Bordeaux because of a massive and shifting wildfire to the west of the city. The order covers parts of three of the city's western suburbs, including its airport. And Vancouver stuntwoman Devin Dalton says she never expected her biceps to go viral. But after Matt Damon credited his 4'6" stunt double in The Odyssey for having the greatest arms he's ever seen, Dalton says her phone started blowing up. From the Canadian Press, I'm Hannah Stolz.
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0: Shane Hewitt in the night shift. Dr. Lori is here. The Friday Night Love Shack begins. 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Today's topic to start anyway. You're welcome to text in any questions to 71010. We'll try to include them in the conversation. Do open relationships really, really work? Now, I realize, statistically speaking, this is a very small portion of everybody who is listening right now.
1: Yes.
0: The thing is, though, but there's an awful lot of people that are curious or hear stories, and some people would be interested to think maybe it's a thing for me.
1: So you're saying it's rare or not too many people, but it's actually more people than you probably think. Statistically, about 20% of North Americans have had a relationship that, let's call it consensual non-monogamy, is a better term for it, where you consent to having relationships, sexual relationships with other people. So we're not talking about cheating here. We're talking about knowledge and consent are big factors here, okay? So it's not infidelity. So that's a big portion of adults who have had at least one of these relationships. And presently, about 5% of adults are in those types of relationships. The thing is, many people that you talk to or that are in your circles, you may not know that they're what their relationship status is, or we call it their sociosexual orientation is.
0: Okay. I think that we often use other words to soften and describe this differently. And I'm curious. Okay. I don't know for sure, but this is where I got curious thinking about this. Open relationships sounds kind of naughty, but friends with benefits is a phrase we use often. We also, in dating, many people will say, oh, we're dating, but we're not exclusive. And so then it's kind of like I'm in a relationship with somebody, but I'm still sleeping with other people. Do those apply to this?
1: No. So when we're talking, these are in dating relationships. Really, when we're talking about open relationships, it's a word that's interchangeable with other words. Like you might have heard polyamory or open marriage or swinging or monogamish relationships. These are established relationships that have decided to be non-monogamous. So they are primary relationships. So they are together and they love each other and all the rest, but they have decided that they either will have sex with other people or engage, you know, have other relationships or whatever it is. So there's different levels of it or different types of open relationships, but ultimately it's about knowledge and consent. There's always the knowledge of it and there's always a consensual part of it that you're not going behind anybody's back.
0: So let me ask you this question then, so we can create sort of the boundary and help me to understand what we're talking about in particular. My understanding is that an open marriage is that we have a core relationship and then we see other people. Swinging, right, though, would be a couple that participates together with other people, mm-hmm, or does that include people who are just going on their own?
1: Well, usually the couples in swing, people who are in the swinging community or the practice an alternative lifestyle, as sometimes it's called, will go together. That doesn't mean they have to be together, but you make your rules with your partner, right? So every couple have their own rules. Some people say you can only do something with someone else if I'm in the room, or some people say you can do this, but not this. And so there are big, big, big swinging communities out there. There are clubs in every city. There are websites where other couples can meet people. Some people, back in the day, they used to call it swapping, right? They used to have key parties. So basically, swinging is more, I call it the like sex as sport. You know, it's there's no connection emotionally there with other people, just with your primary partner. So you're not even in a friendship situation. You're not in, you know, sometimes though, some couples will swing with a regular other couple. So they'll meet these couples and they just have fun together and they call them play parties and what have you.
0: Well, the only time that I've ever heard of it working, which is the next question, does it work, was a couple of couples that would spend an awful lot of time together and get hotel rooms together and all those things, mm-hmm, these two couples. But then it turned out they left their partners for the other person, remarried the other person, and went their separate ways and stopped their relationship as a foursome. So we that was the only time I heard of it working. But at the same time, that's not really working, you know?
1: Right. Well, that couple, I don't know if it's the same couple we're talking about, but I've heard that same story. They actually started this like big swinging website kind of thing after that. So it started that way, and then they ended up swapping out. So listen, anything can happen. That's the thing. You're sometimes, especially when you don't start out in a consensual non-monogamous relationship, like you didn't both decide we're both this way and this is how it begins. Sometimes it evolves into this. So the research generally finds that if you're looking at satisfaction, satisfaction between monogamous people and consensually non-monogamous is very similar. So it's not that one is more satisfied than the other. And sometimes it can be a little bit higher for the consensually non-monogamous relationships. We still see jealousy in those relationships, but the one thing that tends to be stronger is communication. Communication in open relationships tends to be better because you cannot do this unless you have excellent communication skills.
0: Yeah, that's fascinating. So you said we're both this way, which leads me to be, are people wired for monogamy and wired for open relationships?
1: That is such a good question, because the research does show that there's some evidence to show that some people are more wired or more wired for pair bonding, like that matters more to them, and others not so much. And there's a concept that we call sociosexual orientation. And it is the degree to which you are comfortable having relations without emotional connection. So people who can do the casual stuff, right? Not everybody can do casual relationships. Some people seem to be super comfortable with it and others not comfortable at all. And they found that this actually could be a trait in some people, like a genetic trait. So there is some research to show some wiring there. That doesn't mean, you know, an excuse to say, hey, I'm wired that way, too bad.
0: Yeah, too bad. Well, isn't that right? So this is not like it's I like a brunette or I like a blonde or I like a beard or I like clean shaven for taste. I mean, you could have a person who, if it's a trait, are wired one way. You could fall in love with a person who's a monogamous person. How do you navigate that? Like, that's got to be incredibly difficult.
1: Well, if you know that you're wired for non-monogamy, you don't go for somebody who isn't. In other words, it has to be very clear. You don't go in hoping that you're going to change their mind or hoping to pressure them into a non-monogamous relationship. So, and this is something I advise people whose relationships end up breaking up because one wants it and the other one doesn't, and one pushes one into it, and then it can just explode in your face at that point. So it's important that you know, that you make it clear what you're looking for.
0: This is interesting. Okay, so I have more questions, and we are going to take a little break here. DrLaurie.com to get connected with Dr. Laurie, clinical psychologist, certified psychosexual therapist. And people have fantasies. And some people have fantasies inside their relationships. Some of them are with their partner. Some of them are not. Some could be with their sort of hall pass celebrity. But it doesn't mean they want to act on them. They just have these sort of thoughts in their head. And what's the difference between sort of having a bit of a fantasy thing in your relationship that could be healthy and versus actually knowing that you want to try these things? And does this even work? And by the way, what does healthy monogamy look like? We'll get to that and more coming up next. Shane Hewitt in the Night Shift.
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0: Shack. Dr. Lurie is here. Shane Hewitt and The Night Shift. Now, this conversation is equally as much about monogamy as it is about open relationships, because I'm not trying to talk you into it. In fact, I could be guilty of being quite prudish in these conversations. It's not for me. I'm perfectly comfortable being with my person. She's pretty fantastic. But at the same time, I get it. People have different looks on things. And so I'm not trying to talk anybody into this way or that way, but I would love it if I could take whatever you're going through in this conversation and make you get some answers or help you find answers that you need or solidify your thoughts and your beliefs. And I think that's a pretty great way to go at this. And Lori, I think some of the judgment from the outside of people who, as you had shared earlier, some people are wired for more open non-monogamy, is that the simple question, is it just a kink to want to be able to execute on some of the fantasies that you might have about other partners?
1: You know, you can call it whatever you want, but there's the difference between fantasies and acting something out. So everybody can have fantasies, and there are boundaries to your fantasies. They are in your head, they're your own, they're private, they get you going, whatever it is. It doesn't matter if you're fantasizing about your hall pass or you know, whatever. That's just something that is helpful to you to get your mojo going, for example. Doing something and wanting to go outside of a relationship and, you know, engaging with other real people is a very different scenario. We'll all agree to that. And so we can all relate to fantasy, but I think many of us cannot relate to opening it up because we think about, oh my goodness, I don't think I could see my partner with somebody else, or my insecurities would come out, or I would be so jealous, or whatever it is. Those who cannot see that and who want monogamy, there's nothing wrong with you, but there's also nothing inherently wrong with people who choose not to have monogamous relationships. You just have to be honest about it. I find that people aren't honest sometimes, and maybe sometimes they discover they think they're monogamous, they think monogamy is for them, but then they realize, oof, I don't think so. You know, like, this is not necessarily working for me. So we could talk about what gets people in trouble too, because...
0: Yeah, well, I think that's where I want to go, because how do they fail? You hear stories about it not failing. I would assume, if it's safe to assume, that one person is non-monogamous and the other person's willing to give it a go. And there's a little lack of honesty if they're just trying to make the person happy or look open-minded or appear that they're interested. Maybe it is just a fantasy, but not like an actionable thing that they want in their life. Is that kind of where failure starts? I would imagine communication is everything.
1: Well, communication is absolutely everything, but failure is also almost assured if you're opening up your relationship to save a struggling marriage. So if you think this is the solution, it is not the solution.
0: That's like having a kid to save your marriage.
1: Pardon?
0: That's like having a kid to save your marriage, yeah?
1: Yeah, that would be stressful. Obviously, if one person is very reluctant, that's also problematic, because consent needs to be enthusiastic. The person needs to be enthusiastic about it. So this is the problem. And I have seen, I'll tell you a situation that I encountered where it was a gentleman who was pressuring his wife for years to go into, to have an open relationship, polyamory. I want a girlfriend. You can have a boy. You could do it, whatever. I want. Finally, she consented. Well, reluctantly consented. And she was the first one to end up with a boyfriend. And he freaked out. He didn't realize it was only in his fantasy. He didn't realize how he was going to feel when his partner was going out on dates, and that destroyed their marriage.
0: I would imagine another one, save the marriage is one thing, but I'm bored, I don't find you attractive anymore. Would you put that in the same bucket as save your marriage?
1: Yes, I would say you'd have to work on that, and you'd have to communicate about what is that. Like, everybody in long-term relationships, it's never going to be the same. You cannot compare new energy, new person energy, new relationship energy to somebody you've been with for 15 years, 20 years. Like, that's unfair. It's an unfair competition. Yeah. You know, it's new versus super comfortable. So you have to be kind of realistic. I'm not saying monogamy is easy, but it is a choice, and it's a choice that comes with rules. Yeah. The same way that the choice of non-monogamy comes with rules, lots of boundaries, lots of communication, lots of trust. So lots of clarity, lots of emotional security, and something else, which is called compersion, which is
0: what's
1: a term.
0: Compersion?
1: So compersion is something we don't hear too much about, but basically it's feeling happiness because your partner is experiencing joy with someone else. So you're happy to see them happy, getting fulfilled by somebody else. So if you think about that, that's the one thing that we think about when we think about like cheating or anything, our partner with somebody else is what can make us not feel so good, right? But compersion is the opposite of that. It's like, oh, I really like that. Like, that makes me feel good knowing that you are being satisfied by somebody else. So again, that's not everybody.
0: No, is compersion only for the physical stuff, or does compersion as a definition qualify for, hey, when I see you with your soccer friends, you're just so happy with them? Or is it only about the sexy stuff?
1: Personally, I've only seen it. I mean, it could be. I'm not going to pronounce myself on that, but I've only heard the term within the realm of sexuality and open relationships.
0: Okay, interesting. What do you have to negotiate? For those who, let's touch on two things. We've only got 2 minutes. What do we have to negotiate if we want to have this conversation with a partner about it? And what does a healthy monogamous relationship look like? So let's talk about both sides.
1: Well, first of all, you'd want to know, if you want to venture here, why do you want to do this? Ask yourself, and you need to have this conversation. Are you trying to solve a problem? What are your expectations? What are your fears? Then you have to have an agreement. You have to discuss many things, safer sex practices, testing, overnight stays, how emotionally involved are you allowed to get? Do you meet the partner? Do you want to hear about the partner? Some people say, no, you know, I don't want to hear anything about it. Just tell me where you're going and when you're coming back, and that's it. So do you have veto power over who you choose? So there are so many things to negotiate.
0: Now, for me, all of this feels uncomfortable. So I know I'm okay. Where I'm at, a healthy monogamous relationship. What does that look like? We have about 30 seconds.
1: Again, it's the same things why some open relationships succeed too. The same with monogamy. What do we need? Excellent communication. We need to feel safe. We need trust. Trust is the cornerstone. We need boundaries because we want our partners to live within those boundaries of monogamy as well. Monogamy is one of those boundaries. So these are all the same things that are required. It's just a question of what fits for me versus, you know, what fits for somebody else.
0: I can tell you this, Lori. I'm not interested.
1: I'm with you, Shane. I'm good too.
0: All right. Well, there we go. We did get the question about it. Open relationships. How do you get there? What do they look like? So there you go. There's the answer. Nightshift@bellmedia.ca. If you have questions, you can email it in. drlori.com to get connected with Lori, Shane Hewitt, and the Night Shift. Have a great weekend, my friend.
1: Take care.

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7: From the National Newsroom of the Canadian Press, I'm Brenda Molina-Navidad. Residents of the BC interior village of Clinton are facing an anxious wait to discover the fate of their community after an advancing wildfire forced them to flee.
8: The mayor says the situation in the community of several hundred residents, about 350 kilometers northeast of Vancouver, was extremely bad. An approaching cold front could bring increased winds, potentially complicating efforts to combat Clinton fires. The BC Wildfire Service says the stronger winds could last several days. They say strong winds are also expected for the Bootleg Complex wildfires that have put the city of Kimberley in the southeast on evacuation alert, while similar strong winds have worsened fires burning near Boston Bar in the Fraser Canyon. There are about 120 wildfires currently burning across British Columbia. Hannah Stoles, The Canadian Press.
7: Canada had its own ceremony to mark the Gordie Howe International Bridge's opening. Ottawa canceled a joint celebration with the U.S. in light of President Donald Trump's latest tariff threats. Speaking at the ceremony in Windsor, Ontario yesterday, Premier Doug Ford said his government will be ready to respond to any new American tariffs.
9: Our relationship has been challenged over the last few years, and President Trump has threatened new tariffs just this month. But Team Canada has never been more united. And I want to make it clear, working with Prime Minister Carney will never stop standing up for Ontario and for Team Canada.
7: Prime Minister Mark Carney said he recently spoke with Trump and they agreed to intensify trade negotiations. Canada and the United Arab Emirates say they have finished negotiations on a free trade deal. The next steps include legal review and the signing of the deal and ratification. Iran has reported no strikes overnight into this morning. It's an apparent break from nearly 2 weeks of consecutive nights of U.S. attacks. But tensions remain high following a recent escalation over control of the strategic Strait of Hormuz. Moscow-installed officials say Ukrainian forces have attacked tourist resorts in the partly Russian-occupied Zaporizhzhia region, killing 8 people. Métis entrepreneur Shawnee Gwynn is among some Indigenous people who are exploring how artificial intelligence can be used in First Nations, Inuit, and Métis communities. Gwynn is the founder of a tech company that has developed an AI tool that can detect inaccurate representations of Indigenous peoples in written content. She says a lot of the online history about Indigenous groups is from a colonized perspective.
10: It's going to help dehomogenize us so that less assumptions are made and people are being more equitable and fair, and that we get the care that we deserve in all of these systems.
7: TELUS recently inked a deal with Gwynn's company and is to be the startup's first beta tester. A Nova Scotia politician who spent more than 2 decades representing the Central Nova District in the federal government has died. Elmer McKay was 89 years old. This is the Canadian Press. In sports, the Toronto Blue Jays are aiming to bounce back from last night's tough 6-4 setback to the Boston Red Sox when they play the second set of a 3-game series tonight at Fenway Park. Right-hander Dylan Cease will be on the mound for the Jays. In CFL action, the BC Lions return to BC Play Stadium tonight, hoping to turn their season around when they host the 2-4 Toronto Argonauts. The Lions are last in the league's West Division. They had to play their first 2 home games in Kelowna, BC, because the Vancouver Stadium was being used to co-host the World Cup that saw Canada's men's soccer team make history playing in the round of 16. There are 15 games in Major League Soccer today, with all three Canadian teams in action. Toronto FC visits DC United, Minnesota United hosts the Vancouver Whitecaps, and Inter Miami visits CF Montreal without Lionel Messi. The WNBA All-Star Game goes tonight at the United Center in Chicago. From the Canadian Press, I'm Brenda Molina Navidad.
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12: The Huayat First Nations among the communities calling for the province to redesignate Banfield Main Road after destruction accompanied last year's wildfire season. Deputy Chief Councillor Edward Johnson was among the representatives who recently met with the Minister of Transportation to discuss the long-term vision, and he's joining Lisa and I right now. Good morning, Deputy Chief.
13: Good morning.
12: Thanks for joining us today.
13: Thank you. Thank you for having me.
12: So what's the context we should understand about how reliant communities in this area are on that road in particular?
13: Yeah, it's a lifeline to the communities. I think that it plays a huge role for our loved ones, our residents that live in Anakwa, Pachina Bay, and Banfield. We have students traveling to activities. You know, we have the Banfield Marine Science Center, those that embark on their journey of study, tourists. It's definitely a regional lifeline.
14: There's been a lot of upgrades on it recently. Can you share a little bit what's happened, and are you pleased with the state it's in right now?
13: Yes, the road has been, 2 years. You know, I think that the road is holding up strong, and I think that with the proper designation rather than a industrial road, you know, with proper designation comes funding to properly maintain year-round and long-term.
12: So explain the designation. So funding, I'm guessing, is based on having the designation and upping it. And how does the province act to get it redesignated?
13: I think that one of our asks when Mr. Farnsworth traveled out west was to reestablish a Banfield main working group and to be able to come to the table with solutions. You know, we have a Banfield main road completion report that has significant data and recent traffic data, understanding through that data, you know, 89% of travelers are passenger vehicles on the Banfield Main. So I think that the funding that is there to maintain the road, you know, is for an industrial road. You know, prior to chip sealing, it was a gravel road with many potholes. So I think that chip sealing is a significant upgrade.
14: It is, but still, depending on the vehicle traveling on it, it's not the most optimum choice of road surface to travel on. It seems the road's use, as you said, about how many just general vehicles are using it. The road surface has changed, but the mindset hasn't on why it should receive a new designation.
13: Yeah, I think that The data speaks for itself, and we've come up with other reports, maintenance reports, long-term maintenance reports, and I think that the Banfield Main Road completion report is a significant report, and knowing that we need to protect our investment, the the Bankfield Road, you know, speaks volume. You know, the whole reconciliation project of being able to chip seal out to our community is significant. So then, you know, working with the province and others to protect that investment for future generations.
12: What was the sense you had after that meeting with the minister? Did you get a good vibe? Did you feel like you were being listened to? Or maybe just give us a picture of how you went away from that meeting.
13: Yeah, I think that we definitely felt heard. You know, we've had past interactions at the UBCM and, you know, for Minister Farnsworth to travel out west to travel the road is definitely a strong message. And, you know, when we talked about reestablishing the Banfield Main Working Group, you know, in the coming months, we'll be sitting at a table. And I think that, you know, after leaving our territory, he traveled through the Cowichan route, you know, so then I think that that definitely speaks volume.
14: Yeah, I think getting people on the road, getting politicians on the road goes a big way to making them realize why this needs to happen. What would be some of the other benefits that would come from this designation, especially for your community?
13: Yeah, I think that safety, for one, would be key. Safety on the road. You know, the RCMP would be able to regularly have a presence on the road. And I think that safety is first and foremost. And from there, the spinoffs from enhancing the road and designating the road will be key. You know, it would be key for the community of Banfield and the community of Pacino Bay.
12: I think it'd probably help your tourism industry, would it not?
13: Yes, definitely. That's a huge spinoff. You know, the numbers are significant last year and this year. And I think that for travelers to feel safe knowing that the road is being looked after and patrolled, I think that's definitely a key spinoff, you know, the economic opportunities.
12: Well, thanks for joining us this morning, Deputy Chief Councillor Johnson, and certainly enjoyed the conversation. And we'll keep an eye on this as well, because I think a lot of us felt for Banfield in particular last summer when so many things happened one after another. And the road is probably the one thing that could have tied so many of those things together and made it a lot easier on the residents.
13: Exactly, right. Like when you think about 2 years ago, Highway 4, and how we're linked to so many communities on the coastline, and you know, for travelers to feel safe, you know, when you involve individuals that have never driven an industrial road or a logging road that has potholes on it and it's full of dust. So I think that in last year's Mount Underwood fire, you know, it has deeply impacted our community, our neighboring communities. There's got to be a solution.
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12: For a comfortable home, no matter what the season, and big savings on your heating bill, talk to Coastal Heat Pumps, designed for comfort, the South Island's Elite Plus Fujitsu AirStage dealer. The District of Machosin's emergency alert system for the public is at issue after a man imprisoned at the William Head Correctional Facility was reported escaped, then found dead. Since the incident, gaps in the notification system have become more clear. As council learned, more than 1,400 residents who were registered for the one-call system didn't get their notice. What efforts are underway to improve this for the future? Well, the mayor, Marie-Therese Little, is joining us now. Good morning, Your Worship, and welcome back to the program.
15: Good morning, Steve. Always my pleasure.
12: Now, can you walk us through what the one-call system and how it fits into your emergency planning?
15: Yeah, my pleasure. The one-call platform that was implemented by our former fire chief, Stephanie Dunlop, is a platform which has the ability to send voice and text and email notifications in one full sweep. And it is for emergencies only. That is for major emergencies like a tsunami or a fire or, for instance, some unlawful at-large presence of an inmate from William Head Institution. Are you there?
12: Yes, sorry. Did the transition to the new fire chief fit into this as well?
15: Yeah, it does, actually. What has happened at the district we've chosen is our long, beloved, and wonderful Chief Stephanie Dunlop, who, of course, was much admired and loved in our community, as I mentioned at our March event that we honored her. She applied for and received the position of assistant or deputy fire chief in Central Saanich. That was in February or so. And then we as in the CAO of the district of Metchosin, put out an RFP for the position, posted the position. Unfortunately, given the timing of Stephanie Dunlop's departure and the time required to post and recruit this senior leadership position in an open and fair, transparent way, as we've been doing in the district Metchosin this term since 2022, there wasn't that face-to-face overlap between the fire chiefs. Regretfully, there were some items that were not communicated to the new fire chief that should have been, such as the codes and the very existence of the One Call Now system. So when the new fire chief asked me soon after he was, I think it was day two that he was hired, I mentioned to him that my priority, and I thought his priority, should be to understand our emergency management plan. Unfortunately, he only knew what he only knew, and he didn't think to ask about the One Call platform because he didn't know about it. And that is an unfortunate reality of the situation. I'm not trying to cast aspersions or blame on anybody here. That was just the reality.
14: So is this all in place now?
15: It is in place. It is in place. All the codes have been transferred, fortunately, to the new fire chief, and that has been brought forward to the more junior members of the Metchosin Volunteer Fire Department as well.
14: Do you know for how long this disconnect was in place?
15: This was implemented, as I understand it, last term. I was a counselor, as you'll remember. This was implemented as a result of the last, it was a prison escape. The current, what we're talking about, wasn't a prison escape, of course, because the inmate didn't actually leave the premises. But the former prison escape, as a result of that, there were a number of things that were implemented at Correction Services Canada, but within the district of Metchosin. And this is one of those systems that was in place, absolutely, the prison escape of Mr. Bush and Mr. Armitage.
14: Right, where we lost a Metchosin resident as a result of that.
15: Absolutely, and of course, we want to give our condolences once again to Martin Payne's family, and our community was devastated because of that, and I think that is why we have this overriding fear and sentiment when something like this happens, and I understand that.
14: Yeah, and
15: my family lives here, of course.
14: Exactly. So you know, the community was basically locked down, and everyone was wondering, where is Ernest Jensen? You know, when this went down in late June. So this disconnect is, I'm just for the community's sake to just calm nerves. This disconnect will not happen again, where there's a hiccup in the service.
15: Yeah. Let's just go back. So when this happened, there was a account at the Correction Services Canada. The inmate was unaccounted for. That was about noon. At that time, as I understood it, and as I was told by Correction Services Canada, the warden at the prison, once that happens, they signal to the RCMP that there is an inmate at potentially at large, but an inmate that is unaccounted for. So at that moment, then it is the RCMP investigation. And it was about 1:20 when a message was sent to me as mayor from the prison. I didn't pick that up because I was at the farmer's market. I didn't pick it up until about 1:50 when I was in my office at the district in the Chosen. And that almost simultaneously, as I was reading one message from the prison, I got a call from the RCMP. So up to that point, all of our emergency management protocol was in place and was followed. And essentially, as I was learning information from both the RCMP and Correction Services Canada at William Hill Minimum Security Institution, as I was sharing. So as I was learning, I was doing my level best to share as quickly as possible through the channels and avenues that I had available to me. So email, Facebook, and I also went door to door within the village because I knew there were volunteers working at the Metchosin Arts and Cultural Center, Art Pod, and doing their next installation, which is absolutely fabulous. I knew they would be there, and I suspected they wouldn't be attached to their phones. And so I went door to door at the Metchosin Arts and Cultural Center, as well as the Metchosin Collective, the Mild Zero Brewery. I also went to the Mark Building, the Metchosin Arts Recreation and Collective Center, to the corner store. I ran across the street to the okay. Broken Paddle Coffee House, as well as the cafe.
14: Understood. So, you were getting your legwork in. You were on social media spreading it too, because it spread like wildfire on social media.
15: Of course it did. And my concern was for my community. As the CEO and the mayor of the district of the Chosen, the health and well-being of my citizens is on my shoulders. So I was feeling like I needed to do my level best to get that message across, including whatever I was receiving from Correction Services Canada, and I had to

0: so-called prison escape alert, as was noted in the Times Colonist, were picked up in this pod system. And so I felt good about that, of course, in retrospect.
1: The main thing, Mayor, is the people of Michoacán just want to know moving forward that you said yourself, any redundancies or any disconnects would be picked up on and proved on.
0: Absolutely. Okay. Absolutely. And that's what I've my message has remained clear since the event. I did my level best. I was sharing after I was learning, and we've identified what the things that we did right in the emergency management program plan, and we've identified gaps, and we will be meeting with the RCMP as well as the Correction Services Canada at William Head Institution to discuss between the three entities, the District Michoacán, RCMP, and the prison, to identify, to do a SWOT analysis, you know, our strengths, our weaknesses, opportunities, and threats about where those disconnects happened. Absolutely. And the community is right to ask those questions, and I support them in that.
1: That's good.
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2: Canadian Blood Services says it's facing a summertime slump in donations with demand for all blood types in all provinces. Lisa, of course, had that story yesterday, so we wanted to get to the bottom of the situation locally with event coordinator Patricia Wilms joining us to discuss. Good morning, Patricia. 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

0: Good morning to you, Steve. Thanks so much for having me.
1: I know we hate to have these calls because it usually means something is gone a little bit awry, and we need to stimulate the good listenership around making donations. So does the same blanket demand that Canada Blood Services is seeing nationally apply here on the island as well?
0: It does, Steve, and we are actually already seeing the community step up. Yesterday, so many more people came up, and we need them to do that because basically what I think that we'd want your listeners to know is that the blood supply has decreased by nearly 20% since June. And so that means we have limited days of quite a lot of blood types on hand, and that obviously isn't sustainable for patient care. The thing I would say is what is normal is that we do see a seasonal decline in donations, but this year, for some reason, appointment bookings have fallen well below. So we've got same-day appointments, walk-ins available at a lot of donor centers, so we're just asking all eligible donors to come in and fill every donation chair to replenish the supply.
2: Patricia, something I learned yesterday that I didn't realize is the short shelf life that blood has.
0: That's right. So blood has a shelf life of only 42 days. So you can see that we need that continuous supply. And right now, really, all blood types are needed because people often ask, what do you need right now? And we have limited days on hand of several. So every donation that the donors come out to make will help strengthen the blood supply.
1: Now I'm sure you usually get donations less than a little bit just because people get so busy in the summer and there's vacations and all that stuff. But is this markedly different?
0: It is. We would need about 18,000 booked appointments across the country to keep pace with the hospital demand so that we ensure patients have what they need. But I'd say, I believe it's over the last 6 weeks, we've seen appointments fall short by anywhere between 1,500 to 2,500 a week. So that's really unusual. So, people are into different routines right now, but we really are encouraging everyone who is eligible and those who've been considering it to book an appointment to come in to see us at one of our donor centers.
2: Patricia, with all of our lives being extremely busy, more so than ever, how long does it actually take from when you step in the door to when you leave to get blood?
0: That's a great question, Lisa. I would say we are trying to have people in and out within 3/4 of an hour. If we're not particularly busy, I know there's some people who can get out in 35 minutes or so. So it is a short commitment of time to make a life-saving impact.
1: And you've been creative about making it more easy to make a donation in terms of times, getting into some weekends and all those kind of things.
0: You're right, Steve. We do try to have our donor events reflect the times that our donors are available. So we're trying to have more weekend appointments available. We've increased to every Saturday here in Victoria at the Victoria Donor Center. And we're also around in a lot of communities across the island doing mobile events.
2: Is it just blood or is plasma a factor of this, right?
0: It is. We currently don't have the ability to collect plasma online, but we do at several donor centers across the province and indeed across the country. And so we need donors basically for plasma and blood all across the country to come out. And if people can't donate right now, like you're heading off on a holiday or something like that, we would just encourage people to do it in the days, weeks, and even over the summer. And when you do, come bring a friend, double your impact.
1: That was well played.
2: 10% discount if you bring a friend.
0: Exactly right. More cookies, more juice.
1: There you go.
2: What kind of cookies you got? Just asking for a friend.
0: Yes, your friend would probably like to know we have Oreos.
2: What?
0: We have all kinds of things, but Oreos seem to be the biggest hit.
2: Yeah. That's worth the price of admission.
1: I want to put myself in the shoes of somebody who's never donated blood, and they're hearing this right
0: sure.
1: now.
0: Right.
1: Where would they get questions answered about the commitment that they're about to make?
0: Sure. you know what? Our website is a great source of information. We also have a Give Blood app that can answer a lot of questions. We've got even a basic eligibility question on both of those platforms. And at any point, our team at our National Contact Center is available to answer questions. So they can just call 1-888 to donate for that.
2: What's the turnaround time from taking blood to when it can actually be used?
0: You know what? We see that blood that is taken is going to be making an impact within days.
2: Wow.
1: We have one from a texter, and I think you already answered this, but just to make it clear for the texter, can you walk in and give blood? Making appointments for me are difficult.
0: Yes, absolutely. We always have same-day appointments available, and right now, obviously, with our blood supply in the shape that it is, we are accepting walk-ins. So we welcome your texter to come and see us when it's convenient.
1: Any local ones that you wanted to highlight for us?
0: Sure. Yeah, we have the Victoria Donor Center, and for anyone who doesn't know where we're at, we're across from Uptown on Saanich Road, 3449. We're open there Tuesday through Saturday every week, and we've got our hours Tuesday to Thursday are 11 to 6 p.m., and then Friday, Saturday, we're a little bit earlier, 8:30 to 3:30. I did have a look at our picture in Victoria this morning, and we've got over 100 appointments available between today and tomorrow. Oh. And we've got over 350 open next week. So come see us, book one of those, bring a family member or a friend, and I would say to people, come experience what you get when you give.
1: Try to run them out of Oreos.
2: Well, there's that too.
0: Make it your mission. That's right.
2: I always remember you. And it happens frequently when I see an ambulance go by. I always think of it. It's like, who are you rescuing today by giving blood?
0: Exactly.
2: Right?
0: Absolutely. I think of the same thing. So if people are eligible, you can check that online. Give us a call if you have questions. But if you can donate now, patients really need you so that we can, keep up on patient care and that it's not impacted. We want to reverse this trend.
3: Now, this update from the Canadian Press. Residents of a BC interior village are waiting to find out the fate of their community after an advancing wildfire forced them to flee. The community of Clinton was ordered to evacuate yesterday as flames swept toward it late in the afternoon. Meanwhile, more than 170 active fires continue to burn in Ontario. Canada and the United Arab Emirates say they have finished negotiations on a free trade deal. The next steps include legal review and the signing of the deal and ratification. Iran has reported no strikes overnight into this morning. It's an apparent break from nearly 2 weeks of consecutive nights of U.S. attacks. But tensions remain high following a recent escalation over control of the strategic Strait of Hormuz. Moscow-installed officials say Ukrainian forces have attacked tourist resorts in the partly Russian-occupied Zaporizhzhia region, killing 8 people. From the Canadian Press, I'm Brenda Molina Navidad.
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1: This was Lisa's idea once again to look into. It's National Drowning Prevention Week, and it's something that's been front of mind for us as we've seen several tragedies in recent weeks. That includes, of course, the suspension of the search for the missing swimmer in Stamp River near Port Alberni, and, of course, the drowning off of Richmond of the ship, as well as incidents on the interior lakes of BC. BC Emergency Health Services paramedic and public information officer Brian Thwaites joining us to get into what we need to know and provide some reminders. This is a very special week, right?
21: Yeah, good morning. It is. It's a week that we should all be really thinking about for sure.
1: Now, Lisa, you wanted to talk about this because as a veteran news person, you've told too many of these stories.
2: Yeah, that's actually a good way to put it. And that's a sad kind of intro because we just had an incident in Kelowna of losing a gentleman. A senior died in the water on the weekend. Brian, there always seems to be a disconnect. We go into this every year to try to educate people on wearing a life jacket and understanding the danger of water when most of us have some swimming ability, but we're not Olympic athletes. Do we overestimate right. How good we are?
21: Yeah, you know, that's a very good point. You know, as you said, tragically, you know, there's already been several fatal drowning incidents in BC this year. And I think just to emphasize what you said, anyone can drown, and that's even people who know how to swim, but no one should. So we really want you to think about that when you're in or around the water. Things like personal flotation devices, life jackets, you know, you got to wear them and you got to wear them properly.
2: The difference, and it may be obvious, but I'm going to ask the obvious question anyways. The difference is swimming in a lake versus an ocean and the things you have to look for.
21: You know, that's also a really good question. And in the ocean, we have things like currents and undertows that can be quite hazardous. And in lakes and rivers, especially in British Columbia, they're glacial fed a lot of the time. So that water is quite cold. So you can get something that's called cold water shock, where your body, if you jump into the water and are immersed into cold water, you can get this cold water shock syndrome, and it can actually kill you in minutes well before hypothermia sets in. So you need to be cognizant of wherever you're swimming or playing in the water.
2: So dip your toe before you jump in.
21: Pretty much, yeah. A nice easy walk in if it's cold, for sure.
2: So people who do the ocean swimming, the reason why they're sort of meandering into it rather than just plummeting themselves into it and plunging in, there's a health reason for that.
21: Exactly, yeah. And cold water shock, you know, if we talk about that, that is from sudden immersion into cold water that's below 15 degrees Celsius. And of course, throughout, like I said, and throughout British Columbia, we have a lot of water that doesn't get above 15 degrees Celsius, even in this beautiful weather that we're having right now.
2: Life jackets. They make them so small and so comfortable nowadays. You barely realize you're wearing them, but yet there still seems to be a disconnect, sort of like wearing a seatbelt, that we have it with us and that's enough.
21: Right. Yeah. And you're so correct. You look at people that are out kayaking, paddleboarding, and they've got their PFDs, their personal flotation devices on, and they're so compact and they work great. And that's the thing. They're just having them with you on the boat by law is really, it's not good enough. You need to have it on. And there's a difference also, a lot of people don't realize, between life jackets and PFDs. A personal flotation device, like we talked about, the small and compact ones, they definitely help keep you afloat. Whereas a life jacket, they're actually designed so that if you fall into the water and possibly knock yourself unconscious, they'll actually work to right you in the water to keep your head above water.
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1: Joining us now on the line, a familiar voice here on CFAX 1070. You can hear him with Josh and Jade weekly as well. And, of course, we are talking about political science instructor at Camosun College, Dan Reeve. Good morning, Dan. Thanks for joining us.
19: Good morning, Steve. Good to be here.
1: Well, you know, I wish it was under better circumstances. I'm not going to lie.
19: Yeah. I feel like I've heard this before. But go ahead.
1: I wanted to take a little different tact with this because So yesterday I listened to an interview done with the Republican candidate for governor in Michigan. Mm-hmm. His name's John James, and right now he's a congressperson and he wants to be governor because it's kind of a wide open governor's race in Michigan. So he was on WJR Detroit, and he did about a 10-minute interview about the smoke and all this stuff and Canada's sovereignty, and if you're a real serious country, you got to take care of your smoke, all that stuff. Yeah. And I'm just wondering, I don't think this is about smoke as a thing, so it's about other stuff. Why has politics kind of lowered it down to let's just throw stuff out there and divert attention and do all that stuff instead of governing countries?
19: Yeah, so not to belabor the pun, but it's so clearly a smoke screen. This is a major terror threat. Like, if this were to go through, and this is, you know, part of the kind of laughter in my voice, is we've seen these threats so many times from Trump that it's on the one hand, it's a terrifying threat. The extension of 50% tariffs is a real serious issue. On the other hand, is this just gesturing, posturing? And what is the pot? Like there's very little economic logic that you can construe from it, other than this is like the bully walking into the room and throwing someone against the locker. If that even is going to work. But the idea that this is how we conduct politics, and a couple of the premiers noted it yesterday, the United States has been losing friends in the last 18 months at a record rate. And this is what it does to one of its last long-term friends, is basically threaten it again. One wonders why, who is in Trump's ear, who's putting this message that right now, and we're months away from the midterm. The next political theater is the midterm election where that governor is running, and that's at the beginning of November. So where is the timing for this theater? It's truly a mystery.
1: Yeah, and it goes to another level. So I actually, I'm such a political geek. I'm going to confess I did this. So I went and found the bill that Senator Moreno from Ohio is putting forward to take us to task. And one of the clauses in it basically says we're going to sanction people that are part of the firefighting infrastructure in Canada because they're not doing a good enough job. So they can't come into the U.S. And we're talking about people like somebody that would work for the BC Wildfire Service would be affected by this. So, and to me, why I thought that was so amazing that we've gotten down to that level is, if you had another fire in California, the people that would go down to help you deal with it couldn't get across the border because you've got this bill in place.
19: It shows you, like, in other times, the United States and Canada have been willing to help each other out as good neighbors would in times of crisis. If they were really that upset about the forest fires, they are preeminently the ones they're most interested in, the ones that are in Ontario, but there are forest fires, of course, across the whole country right now, is they would help. As opposed to blame, as opposed to make it this great theater, they would offer real assistance. But instead, Trump has used this as a weaponization of complaints. And I thought that the timing of the most recent round of tariff punch, it falls right after the World Cup's ended. People have kind of leaving, going home. The attention's no longer on, you know, the United States and its little junior partners, Canada and Mexico. And now he throws down this. And I think, and again, I don't want to belabor the pun, but this feels like just a political exercise that has very little to do with smoke. And honestly, if you want to take a step back, like, Trump and the Trump regime has, whatever steps the United States had meant to reduce global warming, carbon emissions, they have essentially retracted and gone the other way. And so forest fires, not to get too distracted by this, their increase in the last 40 years is pretty clearly, like, the number of intense forest fires across Canada is clearly on the up, and that was predicted long ago around what would happen with global warming, and the Trump regime has nothing to say about that.
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1: And we have another guest, as there is increased pressure on securing a Canada-U.S. trade deal amid an escalation in U.S. tariffs. The BC Conservative Party are urging the province to get rid of the American liquor ban off the shelves, saying it invites retaliation. Ward Stamer is the BC forestry critic and is joining us now to share his perspective. Good morning, Ward. Thanks for joining us.
10: Good morning.
1: So what's your concern with how the province has been handling these trade troubles?
10: Well, that's a really good question. I mean, we had a meeting with our American counterparts a couple of weeks ago, and that's why we, you know, had the opportunity to have this discussion with them, is that it doesn't seem like the NDP is really doing anything other than trying to, get the Americans angry at us. And on the U.S. booze part, I mean, we've always been, you know, very proactive about it. Let's have the conversation. I mean, members of the public have the opportunity to decide whether they want to buy the products or not. I mean, we export three times the amount of alcohol to the United States that we import back. So eventually something like this was going to happen. And that's one of the reasons why we'd reached out 2 weeks ago to have a conversation about a bunch of different things. And alcohol was one of them.
1: Is this one of those things that came up during your meeting with the U.S. ambassador earlier this month?
10: Yes, it was. And I mean, again, you know, I'm not going to tell you everything that was said in the meeting. The ambassador was very apolitical because we are not the sitting government. We just talked about a bunch of different ideas and some of the things that are going on in our province, including tariffs, including the softwood lumber agreement, including mining and border security and a bunch of different things. And yeah, we brought it up. And my biggest question to everyone out there is, where's the NDP on this file? When's the last time they actually sat down with our largest trading partner and started discussing trade?
1: Did you feel like you got something out of that meeting with Mr. Hoekstra?
10: Absolutely. Absolutely, we did. And then I was just in Edmonton for a couple of days at the Penwar Economic Conference, and both the ambassador was there and the Counselor General was there. And I walked back with the Counselor General from one of the functions on Monday night for about 20 minutes. Now, I didn't see any of my NDP counterparts having those types of opportunities. You know, you've got to make those opportunities when you can and have the ear of our largest trading partner. I mean, $2.5 billion a day is traded between our two countries.
1: We were running a poll on CFAX 1070 that basically says 98% of our listeners that are participating in the poll back the ban on liquor. What would you say to those listeners?
10: Again, it's unfortunate because, 3 to 4 times more is being sold to the U.S. than what we're purchasing back. And now with these types of tariffs, we're going to start seriously affecting our B.C. wine industry. Do the 98% really want that to happen? Because, again, all the public has to decide whether they want to buy it or not. It's costing taxpayers millions of dollars a year storing this U.S. booze. Does that make any sense? I don't know why that many people would not want to at least have the opportunity to buy it or not.
1: But of all the things we've done, Canada didn't start this trade war. It's just been in a reactive mode. Of all the things that we've done, this is the one that seems to have affected the U.S. side the most. And I'm thinking of Kentucky and Tennessee in particular. Why would you take something off the table that looks like it's working before you have a trade agreement? Like it seems like you've got this stick, one of the sticks you found you have. Why would you give it up?
10: I don't think it's a very big stick because, again, the numbers don't support that it's a big stick. It's sort of like poking them in the eye, because if it was really truly something that meant something to them, they would have done something a whole lot sooner than waiting over a year to do that. So I would disagree that it's really much of a negotiating position at all. I read a tweet yesterday by Ravi Kalon that said that, when you guys had this meeting with the American ambassador, you capitulated. Well, first of all, they didn't bring it up. We did. And we didn't capitulate. We're working for BC, not against BC. So that's why I would disagree that is really much of a negotiating stick. This is more of a poke in the eye stick.
1: Okay. It's still hard for me to understand that, you know, as a country, we've decided to do this. It's not just one province like BC. The only two that are not on board with this are Alberta and Saskatchewan. And originally they were, and they walked that back, and they can make that decision. Uh-huh. BC's been a pretty staunch advocate of a Team Canada approach. Don't you think we need to be part of the general Canada approach rather than the BC-Saskatchewan one?
10: I would suggest, you mean the Alberta-Saskatchewan?
1: Yeah.
10: I would suggest if you actually look between the lines, the Prime Minister said the provinces have the ability to do whatever they want to do. And right now, it's winning for Alberta and Saskatchewan. Look at some of the deals that they're signing on the energy side of things. And look how well our federal government did with the Gordie Howe Bridge. I mean, we were supposed to get the revenue back from that bridge until it was paid for, and then it was going to be shared 50-50. Do you want to talk about capitulation? What did our federal government go and do? They set up a deal where it's going to be 50-50 from day one on the 27th of July, and 100% of that economic development fund is going to be controlled by the Americans. So if you want to talk about capitulation, let's talk about the federal government.
1: Thanks for joining us this morning and bringing the tariff issue back to the front burner. Much appreciated.
10: Well, you're welcome, and I hope that we can actually do something meaningful on this file and get BC back to work again and not have forestry workers being continually laid off.
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10: From the National Newsroom of the Canadian Press, I'm Brenda Molina Navidad. More than 170 active wildfires continue to burn in Ontario. In the West, residents of Clinton, BC are fleeing from a wildfire that regional authorities say poses an immediate and significant threat to their lives.
11: A fast-moving wildfire has forced hundreds of residents to evacuate Clinton, British Columbia. Mayor Roland Stonka called the situation extremely bad, saying he feared his own home could be destroyed. Evacuation orders cover more than 470 properties as the 59 Creek wildfire burns out of control and displays extremely aggressive behavior. The fire grew to more than 167 square kilometers by Friday. Across British Columbia, about 1,200 properties are under evacuation orders, while another 6,400 are on alert as roughly 120 wildfires burn across the province. David Augustine, The Canadian Press.
10: The Gordie Howe International Bridge officially opens Monday. Canada held a ceremony in Windsor, Ontario yesterday after a joint celebration with the U.S. was cancelled over U.S. President Donald Trump's tariff threats. Canada and the United Arab Emirates have finished negotiations on a free trade deal. The next steps include legal review and the signing of the deal and ratification. International Trade Minister Maninder Sidhu made the announcement, saying most of the sovereign wealth funds from the UAE will be in Canada for the investment summit later this year.
12: It's just the due diligence is happening right now, and so to protect those commercial sensitivities, I think it's important that we allow the proponents to work through those conversations.
10: He plans to travel to the UAE with a Canadian trade and investment delegation later this year. Iran has reported no U.S. strikes overnight into this morning.
13: After 2 weeks of relentless U.S. strikes on Iran, President Trump weighing whether to escalate the military assault.
14: We can even make it a heavier dose, and it's knocking out everything they have. Or there's a smarter strategy, and that's you make a deal.
13: Iran firing back, dismissing the president's remarks as bullying and saying it will not bow to force, pressure, or threats. The escalating rhetoric coming just days after the remains of four American soldiers killed in the war were returned to the U.S. Michelle Franzen, ABC News, New York.
10: More in international news. Yemen's Houthi rebels say they have fired missiles and drones on Saudi Arabia in response to Saudi airstrikes on a strategic Red Sea city. Authorities in a northeastern Ukrainian region say a Russian drone strike killed three people. Meanwhile, Moscow-related officials say Ukrainian forces have attacked tourist resorts in the partly Russian-occupied Zaporizhzhia region, killing eight people. State media in Syria reports at least 35 people have been killed and dozens injured after two buses collided on a highway linking the Syrian capital with an eastern province. Ottawa has rejected Ontario's plan to expand Toronto's Billy Bishop Airport to accommodate jets on a longer runway. This is the Canadian Press. In sports, the head coach of the Saskatchewan Roughriders said it was a tough week leading up to a matchup against the Edmonton Elks. Before kickoff at the game, display screens had played videos of Roughrider linebacker Jaden Dulkey and Bishma Rajiaguru. Both men were killed in a highway crash last week. Coach Corey Mace reacted to what he saw.
15: Just being out there and seeing both people, both victims being represented, and seeing a little bit about, both gentlemen, man, it's so sad.
10: Mounties have said Dulkey was driving on the wrong side of a highway when his SUV crashed into a vehicle driven by Rajiaguru. In MLB action, the Toronto Blue Jays will try to bounce back from a tough setback to the Boston Red Sox when they play the second set of a three-game series tonight at Fenway Park. The BC Lions, last in the CFL's West Division, return to BC Play Stadium tonight, hoping to turn their season around when they host the Toronto Argonauts. From the Canadian Press, I'm Brenda Molina Navidad.
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17: Premiers are signaling unity as the First Minister's meeting in PEI continues as Canada's feeling renewed pressure to secure a trade deal with the U.S. after Trump signed an executive order to issue 50% tariffs on some goods. Meanwhile, oil prices are seeing some renewed volatility as the Houthis have declared a blockade of Saudi Arabia and shot at a couple of ships yesterday. Retired diplomat here in Victoria, Jeremy Kinsman, is joining us to share his read on the situation. Welcome back, Jeremy. Thanks for joining us.
18: Hi, Steve. My pleasure.
17: So this is... every day there's something new, and the Houthis sort of got the headlines with the shots at the Saudi tankers.
18: Yeah, they did. They did. They're part of the mix now. You know, they're really three ways this war, it is a war, can go. It can get better and return to the ceasefire that was negotiated in that 18-point plan in Pakistan. To do that, it's got to confront the fact that the United States and Iran never really agreed on the two basic points that are dividing them, and that's, one, the Strait of Hormuz, and Iran's belief that they have to impose some kind of tariffs to recoup some money, enough money to enable their reconstruction of their absolutely battered country through American and Israeli attacks, and two, the nuclear program and their right to enrich. So there's little hope that that's going to happen. It's going to get better in the near future. Will it get worse? Will the war widen? That's what's happening. Yeah. And the Houthis, who are a proxy of Iran, operating against the government of Yemen, they're now throwing their capacity into the mix by stopping oil that comes from Saudi Arabia that exits on the other side of the peninsula through the Red Sea, and turning off that sort of escape route, if you want, for about 3 million barrels a day. So the price of oil is now back up over 100 barrels, with tremendous impact on poorer countries. It's not just Americans at the pump that are paying the price. It's countries that use fertilizer, and the long-term implications are going to last for generations. The third possibility, and it's the most probable, I guess, is that this thing is just going to settle in to a state of hostility with sporadic bursts of violence, you know. That, frankly, is what Israel wants, because it helps Netanyahu. But it's pretty dire, and it's animated and turned upside down by Donald Trump's, volatile, mercurial, topsy-turvy way of dealing with issues and communications. So it's not the stability, and certainly not the solution that the world wants. So there you have it, Steve.
17: Well, two complicating things I noticed yesterday. First of all, one of them has been long-term. Obviously, the memo got issued from President Trump to Benjamin Netanyahu to stay out of this, because as things have escalated, it hasn't included Israel yet.
18: That's right. That's right. Israel's been told not to yet in this round. This is between the United States and Iran, who were the two parties to the negotiation, and Israel should not, having got the United States into this whole thing, should stay out of this phase altogether. That's right. it's not a pleasing outcome for Netanyahu, and he continues to roil the waters by poking up the violence in Lebanon, which is a factor for the Iranians. That is the future of Hezbollah, who is their proxy, but also a local force of considerable political consequence in Lebanon. So, yeah, that's definitely a factor.
17: And the other thing I noticed yesterday, and it didn't get the headlines probably because of everything else going on, was the U.S. basically inked a deal to allow Saudi Arabia to intensify uranium towards a nuclear weapon.
18: Well, yeah, they didn't put it that way. It's supposed to, they're allowed to enrich uranium with a view to developing a viable nuclear industry for peaceful energy purposes. But, you know, it's more or less identical to the terms under which from the JCPOA, the Iran nuclear deal that Trump torn up. It's basically those terms that were in that deal that have been offered here to Saudi Arabia. But it alarmed Israel. And Israel said, look, what are you doing? I mean, they're not necessarily buddy-buddy. So Trump yesterday added the condition, which is impossible for Saudi Arabia to accept, that Saudi Arabia join the celebrated Abraham Accords and for diplomatic and other relations with Israel. They're not going to do that because of Gaza. They're not going to, sort of whitewash Israeli behavior in Gaza to the detriment of the Palestinian cause. So it's another spoke in the wheel that you get with Trump. Everything is backwards, forwards, sideways, forgotten, misrepresented. And it's very difficult to see where it's going.
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17: A local initiative led by Merry Maids continues the late Matt Tanner's legacy of community service through Project Peanut Butter, which just saw more than 1,200 jars donated to the mustard seed. Matt founded the project in 2014, passed away in 2021 at age 36 after a brainstem stroke. But his father, Scott, owns Merry Maids, and he's joining us now as the tradition carries on. Good morning, Scott. Thanks for joining us.
19: Good morning, Steve. Thanks for having me, and what a beautiful morning.
17: There you go. I love the positivity. Tell us about Project Peanut Butter and how it came to be and how it works.
19: Okay. My son, Matt, came to work for Merry Maids in 2012. And during that period, Matt's the kind of guy that he always wanted to help people. So he would, he was leaving Calgary once when he went to school at State. And it was winter time, and he saw a person on the street who didn't have a coat, didn't have decent boots on. So he gave him his coat, gave him his boots and said, you know, here's something good, nice to do. So that was just kind of the way Matt is or was. And he started project. He looked at different things like SPCA, bottle drives, food drives, etc. Then he fell onto Project Peanut Butter, which he sort of his brainchild. And so he started that in 2014. And then one of his buddies, Max Young, who owns For Good Measure, they went to play school together at Goosey Gander. And Max was making some peanut butter. So Max says, well, gee, I can make peanut butter. And Max says, well, great, let's just get this going. So that's how it started. And the purpose of it was to provide protein for children during the summer months when the school programs are shut down. And it's been a great success. One of Matt's goals was to provide enough peanut butter for the mustard seed for a year. And our record was in 2022, we raised over $22,000 and 3,000 jars of peanut butter. So we're just trying to keep Matt's legacy alive and give back to our community that's been so great to us.
17: This is actually a great story that shows that one person, and in this case your son, and now that you are continuing on along with his brother, can make a difference.
19: Yeah, absolutely. And the really, I think the cool part of this is it's really easy to play. It's not like we're saying, you know, give us thousands of dollars or give us a couple of jars of peanut butter. Now, if you had thousands of dollars, please go on Mary Mead's website, go to the bottom of the first page, and there's a peanut butter heart on the bottom of the page where you can donate. And it starts, I think it starts off at like $5. So we're not looking for a whole bunch of money, but if you got some, give us some. Thank you.
17: Is it? It must be kind of, I don't want to get too down into, you know, personal stuff, but to see your son's legacy continue even after he's no longer with us.
19: Yeah, it's one of those ones that it's like, it's difficult to do.
17: I'll bet.
19: It's difficult to do, but it's difficult some emotionally, but it's good for you emotionally too. Matter of fact, today would have been Matt's birthday. He would have been 42.
17: Wow.
19: So it brings him alive. And it's just fabulous. It's a great way to remember Matt and also a great way to serve our community.
17: Wow. That is the ultimate tribute. And I'm a little choked up too, just hearing you talk about it, because I think we all have heard the story of there's nothing worse on a parent than having to bury their child. And there's nothing been worse from my personal thing than having to say goodbye to my dad. So I think we all can empathize with you, and we appreciate the way you've channeled this into something very, very needed and the best tribute you could possibly give. I want you to get back to Feud Insecurity, because I know Santa's Anonymous and we've got a 50-50 draw going on right now. And
19: yes,
17: part of the reason we're doing it is because, just like you are, the off season. So kids don't get some of the benefits when they're not going to school every day around food security. Talk about how important it is for efforts like Project Peanut Butter and what we're doing here at Santa's Anonymous to get kids through the summer.
19: Well, I think it's so important. You know, kids need good food. They need nutrition. They need protein. But it's not just the kids. It's also the family. The shocking thing to me is that, if my numbers are right, the mustard seed services 65,000 people a month. Or if you look at that, that's about 15% of the population of Victoria. And that's shocking, I find. So it doesn't take much, just the effort to participate. And to me, this is the beauty of Project Peanut Butter. It's just a jar of peanut butter. It's not a big, huge thing, but everyone can participate if they want to, if they can take the time, or not take the time, if they took the time to play. It's just an easy play, and it's so important for our community.
17: If people are hearing about this project for the first time and saying, I want to help Matt, I want to help the mustard seed, I've got a jar of peanut butter ready to go, what can they do with it?
19: Well, they can drop it off at Max's stores. He has two stores, one on Niagara Street and one in Cordova Cadboro Bay, for good measure. And also Ian Stone has been a long-term sponsor at Uplands Golf Course. He's the pro there in his Ian Stone Golf Shop. Also can drop it off at the Mustard Seed on Queen Street or Oak Bay Avenue and Chamberlain Street, where his Mary Mae's office is. Or also, as I said earlier, just go on the webpage, marymaidsvictoria.com, and at the bottom of the first page, there's a heart. You can make a financial donation there.
17: I want to thank you for, first of all, being brave enough to talk about this on the radio in a very public way. And thank you for your efforts. And thank you for your son. He made a difference in his community, and that's the finest tribute anybody can have. Have a great day.
19: Thank you, Stephen. Thank you for including us on your program. Very much appreciated.
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0: Let's start with the open house coming up on August 3rd. Tell us about the event.
1: Well, we've got, in the last couple of years, we've decided to go for a two-day open house. So it'll be the 2nd and the 3rd on the holiday weekend. So it'll be a Sunday and a Monday. We've had to go for 2 days because it's blockbuster. We're getting so many people out. We just want to make sure that we can support the entire community and everybody gets a chance to see all the great exhibits that we can offer at the museum.
0: So which visiting aircraft are coming in? Tell us about who's going to be there.
1: Well, of course, on the Sunday, we've got a DC-3 coming in. It's commemorating its 90th anniversary, so it's been flying for 90 years, this aircraft. It'll come in and land, and we'll have it on display. We also have aircraft from 443 Helicopter Squadron. We've got lots of private aircraft coming in. And, of course, on the 3rd is the big, absolutely unbelievable situation of having the Snowbirds arrive. I can't talk enough about that with all of what's happening with the Snowbirds in the news. We are just absolutely over the top to have the opportunity to support and to welcome these guys to the museum.
0: Now, they're going to actually even do an autograph session, correct?
1: Yeah, absolutely. So around noon on Monday the 3rd, they're going to overfly the open house. So lots of noise, lots of clamor, and lots of excitement. Then they're going to land their aircraft, and they're going to come over to the museum to be signing autographs for about an hour and a half before we have a commemoration ceremony where we're going to unveil our personal Tudor that we were given by the government, painted in its original colors from 1971.
0: Oh, beautiful. That's got to be a labor of love.
1: Oh, absolutely. We've had tremendous support from the local community. In fact, one of our local friends at BMT Group of companies at the airport, they're actually doing the painting for us. And not only will we have the aircraft there, we're going to actually have the very first Snowbird lead from 1971, Major General Glenn Younghusband. He's over 90 years of age. I'm not giving his complete actual age because that's confidential, but he's over 90, and he'll be there for this ceremony. Also, the fellow that led the Snowbirds right after him, George Miller, in 1973, he'll be there as well. Plus, the whole Snowbird team will be there for this commemoration. And all kinds of VIPs. We've invited a whole host of local mayors, our Member of Parliament, Elizabeth May. We've had all sorts of interest in this because I hate to say this, folks, it's possibly the last time you'll ever see a Snowbird aircraft.
0: True story.
2: Yeah, August 4th is their flyover, is that correct?
1: Yes, at about 5 p.m. On downtown, in the downtown area, Dallas Road in particular, they're going to do what they call a high show. So they stay a little higher than they would at an airfield for obvious reasons. And that'll be it for Victoria, folks. You'll never see the Snowbirds again if things continue on their current trajectory.
2: This is really quite emotional, is it not? I mean, I'm feeling this because I grew up in a military family, and we're passing the baton, but we don't know to who yet. And I grew up with the Snowbirds in the sky, and for me, it's just pure Canadiana. And for this all to come together, you know, so well.
1: Yeah, I found it. Well, one of the reasons I got into the military was when I lived in Kingston, I saw the Golden Centenaires in 1967 fly over. And weirdly enough, again, close to my heart is this aircraft we're unveiling, the very first Snowbird aircraft. I actually flew it twice.
2: Really?
0: Wow. Steve, you've been holding out on us on this information.
2: A bit of a sleeper here.
1: Well, as the president of the museum, I'm reminded frequently that I have to take on a bit of a humble role. But Okay, it's out. Yes, I

0: flew this aircraft twice.
1: So tell us about that. What do you remember?
0: Well, I was a student in Moose Jaw, and weirdly enough, I actually didn't know that this was such a famous aircraft when I flew it. It was a training mission both times, and we just hopped in it. I flew it from Moose Jaw to Sault Ste. Marie, and then from Sault Ste. Marie to Ottawa, and then back. So it was just a wonderful experience, the whole pilot training, and an amazing aircraft. This airplane is just the sort of thing that everybody should have in their backyard. It's, you know, it's so much fun to fly, so safe. Obviously a little bit dated now, but just an absolute joy to fly.
1: Wow. Well, Steve, you've kind of taken Lisa and I's breath away, correct?
2: Yes. We had no idea that was your history. It was probably good that at the time that you didn't know what you were flying, because it would cut down on the nerves, right? Would you have been more nervous?
0: Oh, absolutely. I'm very, very big on the preservation of historical aircraft in particular, and historical artifacts. We now have this at the museum, and it's our intention to have our great-great-great-grandchildren be able to come and have a look at this airplane and enjoy it just as we are today.
3: Now this update from the Canadian Press. More than 170 active wildfires continue to burn in Ontario. In the West, residents of Clinton, BC are fleeing from a wildfire that regional authorities say poses an immediate and significant threat to their lives. The Gordie Howe International Bridge officially opens Monday. Canada held a ceremony in Windsor, Ontario yesterday after a joint celebration with the U.S. was canceled over U.S. President Donald Trump's tariff threats. Canada and the United Arab Emirates have finished negotiations on a free trade deal. The next steps include legal review and the signing of the deal and ratification. Iran has reported no U.S. strikes overnight into this morning. Yemen's Houthi rebels say they have fired missiles and drones on Saudi Arabia in response to Saudi airstrikes on a strategic Red Sea city. State media in Syria reports at least 35 people have been killed and dozens injured after two buses collided on a highway linking the Syrian capital with an eastern province. From the Canadian Press, I'm Brenda Molina Navidad.
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1: A new survey commissioned by the Canadian Mental Health Association's BC division suggests people want governments to put their money where their mouths are when it comes to mental health care. The data suggests more than three quarters of people believe government should help ensure mental health services are affordable and accessible with public funding. Johnny Morris is the CEO for the association in BC. He's joining us now. Good morning, Johnny.
13: Good morning there, Steve. How are you?
1: Not too bad. I have a question off the top because you have a famous name. And as somebody who has a famous name not related to anything I did, so when they say, when I used to call book hotels or something, is this Steve Young from the San Francisco 49ers? do you get, is this Johnny Morris, the CEO of Bass Pro Shops?
13: No, but I'm going to try that one. I was thinking Johnny Morris, he's a famous British entertainer as well, but I'm going to try the Bass Pro Shops one. That's a good one.
1: Let's see. So what prompted you to commission a poll like this?
13: Well, thanks, Steve, for your questions. Well, I'm actually calling you from Charlottetown right now. I'm in beautiful Charlottetown. It's super sunny because all of the premiers are gathered here this week for the Council of the Federation. And we commissioned this survey to support our efforts to encourage the premiers in their efforts to help ensure the federal government continues to flow money for mental health care. There's a whole bunch of money that has been flowing for the past 10 years that's at stake this year. And we wanted to show that the public is actually very clear. Mental health care is health care, and they want governments to fund it robustly for the health care system.
1: Do we have any numbers to compare that data in order to see if this is becoming more of a priority?
13: Well, one thing I would say is we were really encouraged to see Premier EB. He put out a tweet earlier this week explaining his priorities, and on that list was healthcare funding, including expiring funding, of which mental health care is one of it. Like some of the numbers, BC receives about $82 million per year through this stream of funding, and it supports thousands of British Columbians, helps people avoid getting into crisis. It helps parents who've got little ones with anxiety or behavioral problems. It helps youth services. It really has been a life-changing set of investments this past 10 years. Ontario receives over $200 million per year. So there's lots of numbers and a lot of services at stake, which is why we're here in Charlottetown to make our case.
1: Take us behind the scenes a little bit. So when you go to a premier's meeting like that, are you looking to be a resource for them? Tell us about what the approach is like.
13: That's a beautiful question. I think for us, we want to be a good, friendly face, a friendly resource, a good partner. I know we have that relationship in BC, and a number of my colleagues from across the country are here. That's how we want to be seen. We want to be a friendly, a familiar face, a resource and a support to really help the premiers have conversations about this key issue, mental health spending, and to take that case forward to the federal government and the prime minister. We know this week things have been upskittled a bit or a lot with yesterday's announcement from down south around tariffs, but arguably, mental health is related to that, too. We need certainty, and economic uncertainty is not great for mental health. It's actually very bad for mental health. And so we want to be here to provide that support and advice.
1: Where does the federal government's role end and the province's role start when it comes to mental health?
13: Oh, that's a big question early in the morning, but it's a really important one, Steve. It's a really important one. So the federal government plays a really important role. They flow money to the provinces as part of transfers, and that money turns into services. Now, lots of people might not know that mental health money, when it comes from the federal government, it's only protected when it pays for hospitals and doctors. And so mental health money in this country over time is actually really, really perilous. It's very vulnerable to changes and shifts. And what happened 10 years ago is the Fed said, we're going to create a 10-year agreement, which was historic at the time, and actually ask provinces and territories to spend money on mental health care. So it's restricted. It can't just go on anything. And so the money we're here to advocate for is actually historic in lots of ways. But yeah, the governments flow it, and then the provinces either choose where to put it or have to follow the instruction from the federal government to put it in the right place. And in this case, mental health care being one of them.
1: Now that we're through the pandemic and we've seen the mental health crisis spike with that pandemic, because so many of us spent so much time alone, and I don't think a lot of us have even recovered from that. We're seeing that play out in real time in front of our very eyes. Is there really enough available? Like, even if the federal government was all in and the provinces were all in, can we deal with the mental health crisis?
13: I would say mental health and care for mental health is the defining issue. And it's not just because I'm in the field. It is top of mind for so many people. And I think you're right. We're not through the mental health impacts of the pandemic. And when you think about, you know, average folks across BC trying to make ends meet, trying to pay their bills, trying to pay their mortgages, trying to pay their rent, trying to put food on the table, mental health has become even more defining. And what we're worried about is when you throw in the economy and money, that is a really stressful time for countless folks across BC. And so, to answer your question, it is so important that we rally all of the resources we can, because mental health care really is economic infrastructure. It is the way through these crises and these challenging times we have ahead of us. I think what it requires is good strategy and governments working together. And clearly the public in BC, and we did a poll earlier nationally, they fundamentally are behind governments getting this right, doing what's right. And we hear all the time, Steve, from people saying, we don't want people to be in crisis. Why don't we get to people earlier before it becomes so expensive, right? Like, going to the ER is really expensive compared to having a good conversation with a counselor months ahead of time and getting the help you need right away. And that's what we believe in, and those are the services we provide alongside our partners, Steve.
14: Reconnecting you with the biggest stories around the island.
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1: And it's coming up to 8:50 now. A familiar name in BC politics has entered the ring as the new leader of Centre BC. Mike Bernier was announced over the weekend before the Conservatives rose to the province's main Conservative Party. He served as a BC Liberal Minister for Education and opposition critic for the Housing and Finance Files, and he's joining us now to speak on his new role announced over the weekend. Good morning, Mike. Welcome to the show.
15: Good morning. Thanks for having me on.
1: Well, you were in Victoria on the weekend. It was pretty nice down there. Kind of busy, eh?
15: It was a beautiful weekend down in Victoria. Busy, and really want to thank all the people who showed up and came out to support the announcement we made for Centre BC. It was an exciting new chapter for us.
1: So maybe for those that have never heard of Centre BC, because I think there's a part of them that haven't. Why is this party coming forward, and what are you offering?
15: Well, there's obviously a huge need, I would even say demand, right now in the province of British Columbia for a more common sense approach to politics, with what we're seeing with the divisive style, almost fear tactic politics that we're seeing in the province right now that's become, and I hate saying it, a little bit more extreme. We have one party going further to the right, one party going further to the left. And that's left a massive gap where people are saying they feel politically abandoned. They don't know who to vote for, who to support, and they feel that government's really lost touch with the average person in the province. So Centre BC is really about filling that gap and making sure that we bring politics back to the people and put them at the center of the attention now.
1: So why did you decide you wanted to be leader?
15: Well, that's a great question, because if you had asked me about 18 months ago, I thought retirement, spending time with my wife and my grandchildren sounded like a great next chapter in my life. But it was tough to sit back and watch the province that I love and so many people that I've talked to who are just frustrated with the political dynamics that we're seeing in the province right now. And so when I was approached and asked if, you know, was I willing to step up and lend my support and help for a party to try to bring back something to offer the people of British Columbia, it was something that my family and I said, you know, you can't just sit back. You have to put your money where your mouth is, so to speak, and get out, volunteer, and start trying to make a difference again.
1: So it was interesting on the weekend because you got attacked, as you pointed out, from both sides. So the NDP said, oh, he's a former Liberal. He's the same old. And then the Conservatives say, well, now that he's there, he's going to take votes from us and he's going to make the NDP government happen once again. I guess you can't win.
15: Welcome to politics. But I actually take that as a bit of a badge of honor, because if I'm getting attacked from all sides, that means that they're nervous, and they should be, because they've, in a lot of ways, aren't representing the province and the people that live in it anymore. And it also shows, I think, the importance of this party, because we want to be that big tent. You know, whether you're center left, center right, I think we have a lot more in common than these parties are willing to acknowledge the people in BC have. I mean, yes, we're diverse, but there's a lot of frustrated people. I mean, we heard that after the last election where people said, I'm lost. I feel politically orphaned. There's no party that represents me anymore. And so we're going to be that alternative and that voice for them going into the next election.
1: So how do you get a foothold without a member in the legislature?
15: Well, not only are we working on that, but I mean, you look at that will take a little bit of work, but I can tell you that in the last 24, 48 hours since I've become the leader, my phone has been ringing off the hook with former and present Conservatives, as well as members of the NDP, who are calling me confidentially saying that, can we sit down and talk and chat, because I'm frustrated as well. We have been seeing our membership over the last 2 days is just growing incredibly fast. And many of them are actually saying they belonged to other parties. They're canceling their membership and joining ours because they don't feel represented anymore. I know this will take a lot of work. It'll take a little bit of time, but I think we're on the right path and we're seeing that already.
1: Is Canada still a centrist nation?
15: I would argue it is. I think if you actually sit around and talk to majority of people who want to actually just enjoy their lives, enjoy the beautiful province of British Columbia or Canada for that matter, I think people are tired of the kind of extreme views that maybe the loud minority get out and spread. But, you know, a lot of people just want to live their lives, just want government to make good decisions. And I'd say that lands most people into a centrist kind of category. They just want strong fiscal responsibility. And, you know, I would argue most people have a good socially progressive conscience as well and want to just see people live a good life in Canada and BC.
1: How do you put together a policy platform?
15: Well, I think the big part of it is, you know, we've started with the executive. Again, I've been on the job just a couple of days, and that was one of the first things I said was, we're not just going to come up with flashy kind of slogans like the other parties have done. You know, this is going to be a grassroots movement that needs to take place. We don't have a lot of time. I recognize that. But we need to get out around the province and make sure that the decisions and the policies we put forward represent the people that are asking for them. You know, I think there's a couple of things that we can do, which is really getting out in those church basements again, getting out into the community town halls and the coffee shops. People feel like they're not being listened to. They're being talked down to by the present governments.
1: It's a big job. What did your loved ones say when you decided, yes, I'm going to hit the gas pedal again?
15: Well, I have the fortunate privilege of having five children that are spread right around the province in different political zones, if we can put it that way. And we had a nice little talk after the announcement because I kind of surprised them to see how it would go as well. But my wife and I had that great conversation because you have to have your family on board because you know it's a tough road and a lot of work and the criticism that comes with it. And after 20 years of politics, my wife at first, I'll say, was excited that I was out, but then she equally said, you need to get back in. You need to try to fix this the best you can with this party because it's the right path for the province.
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1: There's a lot of talk about the idea of that Southern Route pipeline, but still little information about where all this infrastructure would go and what it would actually look like in Delta and at the port. Vancouver Sun columnist Vaughn Palmer looked into the issue recently, joining us to catch us up. Good morning, Vaughn. I wanted to give you credit before we got too far into this. As somebody who views press conferences online to cover them in the studio here in Victoria, how many times you come to the rescue of a press conference by asking the right question? Thank you, sir.
27: Thank you very much. I've been at it for a long time. It's maybe too long, some politicians would tell you, but here I am. 11 premiers and counting, and British Columbia politics is very rewarding in terms of material, not always rewarding in terms of good government, but there you go.
1: Well, let's talk a little bit about all these announcements that we've heard recently about major projects, especially when it comes to the Roberts Bank and Delta and how all this would fit together. Have you gotten
27: We've been talking about a new pipeline through British Columbia for a long time, and they upgraded the TMX one. And then we started talking, because Alberta was pushing it, a northern pipeline. And then suddenly the Premier and the Prime Minister have an event earlier this month, and they said, no, that's not going to happen. Prime Minister says he's leaving the moratorium in place on northern tanker traffic, which means there'd be no point in building a pipeline if you can't run tankers out of it. And the Premier says it's great, and then they say, but there is going to be a pipeline, and Alberta wants it, and it's going to go south. And not to Burnaby. They say it's going to go to Roberts Bank. Well, it's the sort of thing that, you know, you can throw out there, but I said, take a look at the map, was my reaction. Where the hell are you going to put it? So the ferry terminal there at Roberts Bank crowds the American boundary. When the ships leave the terminal, they're immediately in American waters. So there's no room down there because of Point Roberts. And the northern end there, you got the mouth of the Fraser River, West Ham Island. That's probably not the greatest place in the world to be having oil tankers coming and going. In between, you've already got a huge project. You've got the coal port and the container port. And we just last week had an announcement that the federal government is going to step in and expedite approval of an expanded container port. They're going to build another artificial island right off the existing one. They're going to have berths for containers. They're going to increase the capacity of the container terminal by 50%. And we get into a news conference, and somebody says, the question wasn't me, actually. CBC reporter says, how are you going to make that new oil terminal that you want to put here, right on Roberts Bank, work with the container port, which is going to take up a lot of space? And the Vancouver Fraser Port Authority guy said, we haven't worked that out yet, basically. He said, we're just starting. The federal government hasn't even told the Port Authority where it thinks it can put an oil terminal. And I'm going, well, you know, given the kind of opposition we face in British Columbia to anything we want to do, that's going to be a big issue. And I sort of wonder when they're, first of all, going to tell us where they're going to put the terminal. And then, second of all, when are they going to announce the environmental review on this, which I'm guessing will be major, major, major.
1: Do you think the federal government knows where they're going to put it yet?
27: No, I don't. No, I don't. I think they're kind of leaving it to Alberta to tell us, which is kind of interesting to have Alberta tell us where they want to put an oil terminal in British Columbia. But, you know, it is a whole country. The coast belongs to the whole country. And the Prime Minister says that he's supportive of the idea of a new terminal. And the Prime Minister has said he thinks that, you know, the southern delta, well, they say delta, but it's actually Roberts Bank, is the place to put it. So I guess at some point someone's going to draw us a map and tell us where. Somebody suggested to me that maybe what they'll do is they've already approved this expansion of the container terminal at Roberts Bank. So it's already there, and there's a rail line there, and there's a coal port there. Maybe they can find some way to shoehorn a couple of berths in there for super tankers. They also need a tank farm, 15 storage tanks to store the oil so that, you know, when a super tanker shows up to load a million barrels, by the way, they'll have some oil in the tanks in order to do it. So, you know, but we're waiting to find out. I looked at it and thought, this is going to be some battle. I mean, the environmental leaders in the province and the indigenous leaders, they were preparing for a fight over the northern location because they thought that's where we were headed. Well, that's not happening, but my guess is they're redoing their files and their protest signs and getting ready to protest the southern run. First Nations along there, Tawasin, Musqueam, both say they've not been consulted yet. They expect to be consulted. They expect to be involved. You know, I mean, again, we had 27 First Nations that were consulted on the container port, and the federal regulators approved the project with 370 conditions. That's to ship containers out of Roberts Bank. You know, a container falls over the side, or a container ship might spill some oil, but now we're talking about shipping a million barrels a day of Alberta oil in, well, they're not called very large crude carriers for a reason. They're super tankers. They're big. And, yeah, I got a feeling we're in for a very long battle over this, but we'll see.
0: This is the best of Ryan and Lisa.
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10: Good morning. I'm Koch Kagan on CFAX 1070 with your 8 o'clock news. Firefighting efforts continue in the province as 118 active wildfires are currently decimating parts of BC, with 8 blazing on Vancouver Island. 3 of these are under control while 2 are being held, including the most recent one, which ignited yesterday afternoon, 1 kilometre from the Souk River. The blaze near Calpit Lake, southwest of Wass, remains the most severe on the island, engulfing 6.3 hectares of wilderness and belching plumes of smoke into the sky. There are no evacuation alerts currently for the island. Meanwhile, changing weather conditions could increase the number of fires in the next few days. The BC Wildfire Service says lower temperatures and higher humidity combine to create stronger winds that drive wildfire activity. The BC government says around 1,200 properties have been evacuated across the province and around 6,400 are under evacuation alerts due to the wildfires. Elsewhere, global oil prices dipped yesterday on reports of potential new peace talks with Tehran. However, the US is considering further military action against Iran. Some fear more pain at the pumps as gas is derived from crude oil. And Matt Smith, the lead oil analyst at Kepler, said global turmoil for gas could continue for months.
11: This is hugely problematic, and we just looking at the tanker traffic going through the Strait of Hormuz, it's dropped to a trickle just because the Iranians still control the strait there and could continue to do so for months here.
10: In Canada, the national average now sits at $1.80 a litre, but Vancouver Island drivers should be so lucky. Some prices shooting up beyond $2 a litre, including at Petro-Canada at Cedar Hill Cross Road in Saanich, according to GasBuddy.com. And nurses in BC have left the picket line and returned to work today, ending their historic province-wide protests at midnight last night as they accept mediators' recommendations. However, private talks on outstanding wage issues are expected to happen in the fall. The Nurses Bargaining Association accepted the non-binding recommendations on major concerns nurses had with the tentative agreement reached in May, as well as actions to tackle workplace violence in healthcare and nurses performing non-nursing duties which continue to pull them away from patient care. For more than 3 weeks, nurses have participated in unprecedented job action in BC, including rotating picket lines at hospitals in the Lower Mainland and Vancouver Island, as well as province-wide refusal of non-nursing duties and restrictions on overtime. And if you have a tree nut allergy but are also a fan of chocolate, you are being urged to throw out a particular candy bar. Cadbury's is recalling its Dairy Milk Oreo chocolate bar due to an undeclared pistachio contamination on a national scale. The recall was triggered by the company after people reported having an allergic reaction after eating the popular candy bar. And it's a busy weekend on Vancouver Island. From 1 until 7 today, the Colwoods Eats and Beats Beach Party is happening at the Beachlands with live music, food choices and beachside beverages. Elsewhere, a free summer witches market goes from 10 to 4 today and Sunday at Machosen Community Hall on Williams Head Road. And the Toast to the Coast fundraiser for the Saanich Peninsula Hospital happens from 1 to 4 Sunday at Kildare Farms in North Saanich. And that includes tastings and bites from over 40 local artisan food and drink vendors with lounge areas under the orchard trees. Your CFAX weather up next. It's a little bit cooler today in the Greater Victoria area with temperatures hitting around 20 and a little colder near the water at 17. It will be mostly cloudy this morning with wind west 30 kilometres an hour near the Juan de Fuca Strait. I'm Coach Cadden on CFAX 1070. If it's happening, it's here. It's 8:04.
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13: Excited to be here this morning. It's a beautiful Saturday morning, and boy, I'm really glad to say that the smoke has subsided. We've been having some couple of smoky days here, and it's quite nice today. Now, let's start with the tips and plants of the week. And the reason that Ken Salvale is not with us right now, he will be calling in, is because the tip of the week is take in Ken and Wendy Salvale's amazing garage sale today and tomorrow from 9 to 3 each day. This is going to be a great sale. He's got all sorts of plants and tools and gardening stuff and everything. They're downsizing, and I'm excited for them. They're a big change, but they're selling everything. So there you go. My plant of the week is the Campsus radicans, the trumpet vine. What a great plant, and it's really showing off right now. There's two different basic colors to them, and they're an aggressive vine. Campsus radicans. I didn't know this until I just looked it up today. Native to extreme southern Ontario and Quebec. It's a native plant there, meaning it's technically not considered an invasive species. However, it is highly aggressive as it spreads vigorously through aggressive suckers and woody vines that can damage structures. So, yeah, be careful where you plant it, how you plant it. But boy, I've seen a few of them around town right now, and they are showing off. It's also known as the hummingbird vine or the trumpet vine, Campsus radicans. So that's my tip and plant of the week. Well, here we are right in the middle of, well, pretty much the middle of summer. It's been pretty darn warm, and there's all sorts of things to consider when the temperatures are this hot, and we'll talk about those today. We'll talk about lots of stuff today. There's all sorts of things we can talk about in the garden this time of year, replanting things and doing all sorts of other functions in the garden that, you have to do at this time of year. One of the things I just want to mention right now, I was in a store the other day getting some things and talking to the owner, and we were chatting away, and he found out, what I did for a living, and he said, every time I plant my cedars, they die. I said, okay, well, what kind of cedars are you planting? Well, I buy them, at the box stores, and they're in pots, and I plant them, and I water them. I put lots of water, next thing you know, within a year or so, they're dead and they're just toasty. And I say to him, look it, you made a mistake by buying those cedars that are stuffed into pots, and half the root system has been left in the field, and it's just a bad move. I had a similar thing. I had some cedars die on me, a couple of them, and instead of putting 6 foot cedars in, I put in a couple of 1 gallon cedars. And within 2 or 3 years, they had sort of caught up to my old cedars, and they lived. They're easier to plant. You're not chopping all the roots off when you put them in the ground, when you dig them out of the ground in the nursery. So just remember that. Don't be greedy and want to have the 6 footers right away. Plant some young stuff, and they'll grow right into your hedge nicely. So keep that in mind. That's a tip. That's an extra tip. You got an extra tip now. We have Ariel joining us. Good morning, Ariel.
14: Good morning.
13: How are your tomatoes, by the way?
14: Well, I sent you what I did. I pulled them out of the ground. Mm-hmm. I had them on newspaper, and I went, mm-hmm. I can't see anything. Mm-hmm. But they're going into the garbage. And so I got a plastic bag and the paper, and I shoved it all in there, and away they go.
13: But you've got some survivors, right? There's some survivors.
14: I have three.
13: Mm-hmm. Good.
14: Three that have not been affected, and I'm just in mystery about it.
13: Yeah, and these are all the same variety, Ariel?
14: Yep, exactly. Big beef.
13: Big beef, eh? Hmm. Interesting. I don't quite know what's going on there. It might be a mystery forever. Who knows?
14: Well, yeah, and do you think that it would be wise to plant tomatoes next year in the same place? Because that's the only place I've got.
13: Right, but the other plants are in that area, right? Neck of the woods?
14: Mm-hmm.
13: Yeah.
14: Yep,
13: yeah.
14: Yep.
13: No, I think it was something, yeah. We may discover it as we, you know, plant some again next year. And if the same thing happens to them in the same spot, then there definitely is something going on in that spot. But I got a feeling that you're going to be okay.
14: Oh, well, that's good. I want to know from you, please. Mm-hmm. I have two plants. I have my cowslip, which are getting eaten to death by these, I think, slugs. And also one of the ligularias that's out there by the creek is just getting pounded by these things that are eating it.
13: Hmm.
14: What do you think I can do about these things? I'm pretty sure it's slugs.
13: Yeah, well, you often with slugs, you'll see the... You'll see the trails, right?
14: Well, no, I don't see any trails.
13: Yeah, and if you don't
14: there.
13: See any trails, quite often that's not slugs. Usually you'll see the shiny little remnants of where they've been sliding, you know? They don't walk, they slide.
14: Okay.
13: And
14: I know that.
13: Yeah. Yeah, I guess it's slither. It could be slither, it could be slide, yeah. Could be, you know,
14: yeah.
13: All sorts
14: yeah.
13: of things. But yeah. Here's the deal. Again, I've mentioned this before. Most of this stuff happens at night, and most of these critters come out at night. And sometimes what you want to do is put some, well, first of all, put some flour, you know, like Robin Hood flour down, maybe a piece of paper, put some Robin Hood flour. So you might see any trails that go by, or get up at 1 o'clock in the morning.
14: No.
13: Well, there you go. You see, you got to do these things. If you're going to garden, you got to do these things. Get up at 1 o'clock in the morning and go out there with a flashlight. But, yeah, because that's what's happening. You know, a lot of folks, same thing happened to me with my zinnias this year. They're just getting chewed to bits, and I didn't know what the heck they were. But as you just stated, I don't want to get up at 1 o'clock in the morning. I'm safely in bed and sleeping like a log, and I don't want to get up. So I don't. So I just yanked them out and threw them in the green bin and planted some, I planted some cleome along this where I had the zinnias. But anyway, that's what a person can do, because that's when the action happens, whether it's slugs, whether it's beetles, whether it's pill bugs, or, you know, all the different things that will come out at night and do their thing. There's a lot of partying going on at night, and that's really what you have to do. So that's what I'm suggesting. Did you say cowslips?
14: Cowslips, yeah. And I've had three of them, and one of them was already practically destroyed, and I think it's going to die. And then the other one's getting chewed down, and then I have one that's bigger, but they're still getting eaten.
13: Oh, boy.
14: And, you know, this is very strange, because I've had them for a few years, you know, and they've done so well.
13: Mm-hmm.
14: And then, bam, all of a sudden, I'm having this.
13: Well, don't talk to me about death in the garden, because I've had several things go this year, and I don't feel like even talking about it, but I could mention, and I'm talking about important plants, too. I mean, especially my Opercularia. I can't believe it died. This is a Madagascar plant that was so rare, and I got it from my buddy Dwayne Amendrud, and I've had it for 5 years, 4 or 5 years, and it's just been gorgeous. It's a bonsai, and it got root rot and died. And, and then I lost my cardboard palm, which is one of the cycads, and I lost my sago palm, which is another cycad. And I lost, my big one was my big plant, my big tree that I'm forgetting the name right now.
14: My beautiful butterfly weed that was 5 years old,
13: yep.
14: You know, it really suffered, and I dug around and thought, I'll see what's going on. Well, it was bugs all eating the tubers.
13: Well, here's the deal. We should think about this and try and get on top of something so we can talk about something positive, like things that really, really look good. Like, I've got a few things in the garden that are looking very good, and I really appreciate it. Cucumbers are coming out. We're harvesting cucumbers. We're harvesting our big beef tomatoes, harvesting our sun dipper tomatoes. Garlic's all out. Beautiful. beautiful this year. Yeah, there's lots of good things going on in the garden. So let's
14: get my Hansa Rose and my Joe Pie.
13: Oh yeah.
14: Oh boy. They're going gangbusters, yeah. And so are the delphiniums. They're on their second.
13: Yes,
14: bloom.
13: Yes. And that one should have been. That would have won a prize in the Garden Club flower show. Yeah. I'll tell you.
14: Well, it's up again. Believe it or not.
13: There you
14: it's
13: go.
14: Up again.
13: You see, you could have done it, Ariel. You could have taken that in to the Garden Club flower show and won a great prize. Hang the ribbon on your wall outside there to shape. We got a ribbon from the flower show. And then, lo and behold, you got another bloom coming on to replace the one before. So there you go.
14: I love it. Talk to you again.
13: Take care, Ariel. Bye-bye now. And we're going to take the first break of the day, but I'll tell you, give us a shout. It's a great day to have a conversation about gardening, and let's get positive. Don't tell me about all the death and destruction in your garden. Tell me about the good stuff, and we appreciate it. 250-862-2525, 1-888-780-4273 if you're out of the Kelowna area. We'll be back with the Garden Show after this short break.
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13: Well, Ken Salvail is on the line with us from the great sale that you're having today, Ken. I'm really excited about that. I was out there, got a sneak preview. I did mention that little patio table that you have with a couple of chairs. Is that now? Is that going to be sold? Or?
25: Yeah, and I've got your name on it.
13: Oh, so. Right on.
25: Special deal for you today.
13: Ken, thank you.
25: Else, I don't know if you'd be interested, but I've got this soil testing kit.
13: Oh.
25: The pH and conductivity meters.
13: Oh, okay.
25: Which I don't know. I don't know if I'll ever use it again. So there you go. There it is.
13: You should put my name on that one too. Do you have offers on it or what?
25: No. I was just about to put it out. We're still in the process of actually getting things organized here, man, we have a lot of stuff. We've got bins and bins of stuff, and we have whole bins full of stuff, and it's just like. $10 for the whole bin sort of thing. So that's
13: nice.
25: That way, you know, it helps to move things out. You know, we just want to clear things out and make sure that people can put things to use. So the gardening stuff and musical stuff. And
13: oh, yeah, you got a lot of musical stuff, too.
25: Tons of mic stands and lighting, landscape lighting and photography lighting with stands and tripods and all that stuff. Well, man, it's awesome.
13: I got to get
25: come
13: out there.
25: Come on, Don. You got to come down. There. Bring your dollars.
13: I'll be out there. I'll bring my bucks with me. Cashes. But look at, Ken, everything is reasonably priced and everything is, you know, workable and good. Look at let's get people so they can get to your place, okay? So you go out to Lake Country.
25: Yep.
13: And you head out past the old golf course there.
25: I go on Lodge Road.
13: Lodge Road, okay.
25: Lodge Road, yeah. And you just head up. Lodge Road comes right out onto the highway, so it's super easy to find. And you just travel on Lodge Road all the way up until you find Sherman Road.
13: Mm-hmm.
25: And then you turn on Sherman Road, and at some point you'll start to see our bright orange signs that'll say, yard sale. And then, that's it. And so you just follow your way. It's pretty easy to find. Up on, if you have a pen, you might want to write down the address. It's 11143 Dakota Road in Lake Country.
13: So Dakota Road comes off of Sherman.
25: It comes off of Pheasant.
13: Pheasant. So yeah.
25: If you go up Sherman, your first left is Pheasant, and then your second. Your first left off of Pheasant is Dakota.
13: I think the best way is to just put it into Google Maps.
25: Yeah, 11143 Dakota Road.
13: In Lake Country. That's great.
25: Lake Country,
13: I'm excited for you, Ken.
25: And plants. So we have these huge Brookmansias. I got to practically give them away. They're six-footers. And they're the golden angel trumpets.
13: Did you get the picture of mine in its new home?
25: Yes, I did. Yeah.
13: It's looking good, isn't it?
25: It's a beauty.
13: Yeah. Now, Ken,
25: I'm glad
13: when
25: it survived the trip.
13: It did. It survived nicely. The bloom is finished that was on there. What can I expect now on that Brugmansia for bloom?
25: Yeah, they're just starting to bud right now, and they really kick in and start budding usually in the month of August.
13: Yeah.
25: And that's basically that. The blooms are 16 inches long.
13: I know.
25: And they're fragrant, especially at nighttime.
13: I'm looking forward to the fragrance. I think it's wonderful to have that just wafting through the air at night. It's beautiful.
25: Oh, yeah, these six-footers we've had for years, and they would have up between 30 and 50 blooms on each one. And each one's 16 inches long. It's insane. They're gorgeous plants. Mm-hmm. So I've got some smaller little cuttings and stuff that I'm going to use.
13: Mm-hmm.
25: But I just need to clear them out, so they're starting at $30 for those big six-footers, so they're cheap.
13: Wow.
25: And also I have that giant Arunda Donax grass, which grows up about 25 feet high in the right conditions, and it's a beauty. And I've got, I think, four of those, and they're $30 each. And they're already 6-7 feet high already.
13: This is a grass?
25: Yeah, giant grass.
13: Is it perennial?
25: Yes.
13: Oh, wow.
25: Yeah, we had it in our yard for years and years, and then we started to do a little renovation, so we had to dig it all out, and I said, I'm not going to get rid of that grass. It's just too cool, you know? So then I just

0: So it's a fabulous day.
1: Well, it's not too hot. It's been quite warm in the last few days, but today it's supposed to get to be about maybe 30 degrees here in the Kelowna area.
0: Yeah, perfect.
1: Yeah, and but it's going to, you know, it's going to like right now it's 19 in Kelowna, in it's 13 degrees in Victoria, at least it was this morning when I was getting prepared here, and 19 in Penticton. Highs of 30 in Kelowna, 22 in Victoria, and 29 in Penticton are predicted for today. So it's cooling down a little bit, and which is nice. It's good for the plants. I mean, I was noticing, Ken, you know, I've got quite a few hostas in my yard, and there's no question that hostas are a shade plant or a semi-shade plant, because I'm telling you, the ones that's out in full sun, because I lost it's coming back now, but my laurel, my Russian laurel there, that was a beautiful plant, and it's going to be fine. It's going to regrow, but in the meantime, the old hosta is exposed, and it's fascinating. Yeah. It's not going to kill it, but it's not very happy right now.
0: They get a little crispy in that heat, you know. They're okay, but the thing is you don't always know how dry they are, right?
1: Right.
0: And then it only takes a short period of time once they're dry to show you the crispy leaves and stuff. Mm-hmm. But, you know, when they're in full shade, it gives you an extra day or two to have to even worry about it.
1: Yeah, you betcha. So what have you got going on there?
0: Yeah, well, we have a lot of Christmas decorations.
1: Oh.
0: And yard ornaments, that mm-hmm. sort of thing. And a couple little Christmas trees, a big full-size Christmas tree.
1: Mm.
0: Yeah, which is, it's going to be really inexpensive.
1: if you're looking for a Christmas tree, that's good.
0: Yeah, well, this is the time to get them when you want to get them cheap, eh?
1: Oh, yeah.
0: But we have lamps, like the old lanterns and things, mm. I'm not sure how old they are, but they're old.
1: Mm-hmm.
0: All kinds of pottery stuff and... Mm. Vases.
1: You got some landscape lighting too, haven't you?
0: Yeah, I got a bunch of landscape lighting. It's I'm just gonna have a quick look at that right mm-hmm. now, because I've got two bins full, and each fixture is worth about $200 a piece. They're a little bit dusty, but I can see 1, 2, 3, 4, 5, 6, 7, 8, 9, 10, 11, 12, 13, 14.
1: Holy.
0: 15, 16, 17, 18. 18 fittings.
1: Wow.
0: $200 each is what the price is normally. Most of them are new, actually. Mm-hmm. And you take them all for $40.
1: Oh, my goodness. I can see them. Start the car, Wilma.
0: Start the car.
1: That's pretty funny. Yeah, that's great, Ken. We'll review that as well and talk about it through the show, because I think people should take advantage of that. I mean, there's lots of garage sales going on, but nothing like Ken and Wendy Solbail's garage sale.
0: Oh, wow. It's more than just a garage sale. It's not getting rid of junk. It's getting rid of the stuff that we've had.
1: Yeah.
0: For years that we just have no room for anymore. So life goes on and things have to adjust.
1: It's a yard sale.
0: That's right.
1: Yeah, for sure.
0: It's a yard sale, yeah. Yeah, so cool. What I'll do is I'll maybe call back here in a little bit. I'm sure you're ready for a break pretty quick here.
1: We're getting close, but you just do your thing. Get ready there, because I just had our friend in Saanich said, please tell Ken I wish I was in Kelowna to come up to his garage sale. Well, we could fly in. We could fly in a WestJet or one of those.
0: I could send the chopper out together.
1: Yeah, there you go. Ken, stay busy. Get that thing all organized, because I know there's a lot of work to be done there. And
0: nine to three today and tomorrow.
1: Nine to three.
0: 2 full days. And we have enough stuff that we'll get a bunch out, and then we will be back again tomorrow with even more new stuff.
1: Holy.
0: So check it out. Yep.
1: You betcha. Okay.
0: Thanks, Don.
1: Yeah, you betcha, Ken. Take care.
0: You bet. Bye.
1: 250-862-2525 or 1-888-780-4273 if you've got any gardening questions or you want to talk gardening, because that's what it's about at this time of year. And I'll tell you, one of the things in Victoria you want to take part in, I've mentioned this a few times over the past

0: couple of weeks, is the Abkhazie Gardens music sessions. It's really exciting to have that every Friday. Every Friday there's a musicians happening, and that's what I would suggest you do. Every Friday, go to Abkhazie Gardens and maybe have a high tea and that sort of thing there. It's a wonderful place to visit. Donna and I were very fortunate to be able to visit it this April and enjoy it very much. And as with all gardens, you know, you visit it once, or you haven't seen it. You've only seen it once, because gardens are very fluid, and every 2 weeks, 3 weeks, every month goes by, the gardens change, new things are in bloom, new things are growing, and it's very, very important that you remember that you don't just see a garden once. I mean, we have gardens just around the corner from us, the Gushikin Gardens. And I always take time to just go and take a walk through the gardens and about every 2 weeks. And it's, like I say, it's very fluid. It changes over the years. We're experiencing in the Okanagan and pretty much all over BC a water shortage. The water situation is very, very critical right now. In fact, I just saw an article in the paper saying that the boat launches are having some difficulties. I mean, you only got a third of what normally refills the lake. Only a third came down of what normally comes down. This, and they say this is the lowest lake level since 1992. And so it's been a long time since we've had that. It's interesting how it goes in the Okanagan. I mean, when, you know, some years are dry like this, then other years we have floods, you know. So we need some snow this coming winter. We really need it badly. But what you want to do right now as gardeners, you want to really, really watch your water. Every drip, every drop counts, and it's very, very important. So there's a number of things you can do as gardeners. But what I'm doing, too, as a bath lover, I love my bath, and I have now decided, okay, what I did was I took a shower, plugged the bathtub plug, and I took a shower, and showered nicely, and saw how much water accumulated in the bathtub from my shower. And so now that's the amount of water I'm using, because I love a bath. I mean, I'd like to have a full bath, but because of our water shortage, I'm trying to be as responsible as I can. So I've poured the water in up to the point where, okay, I finished my shower. How much water did I use? That's kind of what I use. Maybe I add a little bit for good measure or whatever, but on the other hand, that's a responsible thing to do. So homeowners can do that, not only just gardeners, and watch what they're watering in their garden. And certainly be careful. You know, I did a bad thing the other day. I put a hose onto my big planter outside, my big pot, and I let it dribble in there just to kind of soak it up, because it was really, really dry. And I went and forgot it. And so it did. I came back out, and I felt like, you know, a very sinful person. I had water running down onto the street and down into the gutters. Well, that's not a good thing. So don't do what I did and neglect a hose that's being watered into your planters. Watering by hand is really, there's a two-fold things. One is you're conserving water. We're conserving water, but you're also enjoying your garden. And I'll talk about that after the break, because we are going to take a short break here now, and we invite your calls, 250-862-2525 or 1-888-780-4273. We'll be back with the Garden Show after this short break.
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0: Let's talk about wasps for a minute. Of course, the term wasp, it refers to just a whole raft of different insects in that family. There are some very beneficial wasps, wasps that will inject eggs into aphids and that sort of thing. Very tiny wasp. They're still a wasp. They're very tiny. But the wasp, the hornets and black, the yellow jackets and hornets and things that are happening, which we always, well, we're most often referring to the wasps family and the stingers, I'm a big fan of them for several reasons. One, of course, the big reason is that they are very, very aggressive and into controlling a lot of our insect pests. They eat a lot of our insect pests that, so what I suggest is if the wasps are not in an area where they're bothering you, leave them alone. Let them do their thing. It's only when, but the reason I'm talking about this is because yesterday, or the day before, maybe it was day before yesterday, Donna was out. My wife, dear Donna, was out picking cucumbers or rearranging them a little bit. And we got a big banana plant beside one of our cucumbers, so she was moving that big banana leaf. Well, there happened to be a wasp there. There's a wasp nest fairly close by there, which we've kind of left alone, and it's been okay. But oh my goodness, she got stung on her middle finger on her left hand. And that finger swelled up like a balloon. And fortunately, she's not allergic, so she didn't have any trauma as far as breathing and swelling of the tongue and all that some people get. But it was, she couldn't believe how much of a burn it gave her. I mean, it was really, really strong. And it's immediate. It's immediate. As soon as they put that thing in there, boy, it's just immediate. And it's strong. And she was almost in tears. I felt so bad for her. Anyway, so I am trying to control those wasps. One of the, if you know where the nest is, if you have to kill a wasp nest, and like I say, I don't like doing it, but if they're in the way, I mean, especially now that we have our little granddaughter walking around the garden and whatnot, we don't want her. If she got stung, it would be an awful experience for her. And of course, a young, small person like that, it could be serious. So I'm going to control the wasps. My good friend, brother-in-law and expert wasp eradicator, Don Stoltz, told me a beautiful way to do it. So if you know where the nest is, if you hook up your vacuum, your shop vac, or some kind of a vacuum cleaner, mainly probably the shop vac is your best, put the nozzle of the shop vac right close to the entrance to the nest, and as they come into the shop vac thing they go, and as they come out of the nest into the shop vac thing they go, and just keep doing that until there's no more wasps, and then you can take a little spray of wasp killer and just spray it into the vacuum cleaner, and bingo, you've just eradicated the nest. It's one of the easiest ways to do it, and it's relatively safe. Like I say, I don't like killing wasps, but I'm telling you, when they get in the way, and they're right in the way, especially with children, maybe you got to do that. So that's one of the handiest ways to control it. And it's from Don Stoltz, who's very, very good at doing this. I'm just going to go to the text I just got. And Joni, unable to cut the grass anymore due to my health. Any suggestions of plant material that could replace the grass while remaining aesthetically acceptable or a reasonable priced lawn service? I would like to keep the flower beds. I love the gardening, and I have many deer in the area. So you've got a couple of issues there. The deer are a big issue with gardening, of course. But I'll tell you, replacing the lawn, it all depends on how much lawn you have to replace. Sometimes these large expanses of lawn are more difficult to replace than just little areas. And one of the things, there's a couple of ground covers that really work well. One in particular that I like, and that is a juniper that's called Prince of Wales. Prince of Wales juniper. Best juniper out there for cover some ground, keep weeds down. The deer don't like eating it. Once you're established, you don't have to water them too much. They're quite drought tolerant. And you can walk on them. Like the juniper I have out front is right on the boulevard and on the front of our home. And this Prince of Wales juniper, I can actually walk on it when I'm pruning my my smoke tree and when I'm doing some work in there. I walk along just like I'm walking on lawn. It's about 3-4 inches thick, but it's spongy and you can walk on it. So that's one idea you could have there as far as replacing lawn areas. There's other ground covers. One of them is the epimedium, and it depends on how hot it is. If that question was from Victoria, you may not have a problem with it, but in the Okanagan, epimedium out in the full sun can suffer a little bit. But epimedium, it's the monk's hood, is a very, very bishop's cap. Bishop's cap epimedium is a common name, bishop cap. And it's one of my favorite ground covers, and it spreads nicely. It's got a kind of a woody stem to it. And the other one that really works well is the Arctostaphylos, or the kinnikinick, which is a native plant to the Okanagan and to the BC in general, kinnikinick. And it's good if you can get the native one, the one that they call green jade or Vancouver jade, I guess they're called. That's one that was developed by the UBC, and they it's not quite as drought tolerant, and maybe for the Okanagan it's not as quite as good, but still, it's still a good, you know, thought to replace your lawn with kinnikinick. It's a good one, and it's evergreen, so you know, in the wintertime it looks fine too. The epimedium is evergreen as well, but in the Okanagan it can burn down in the winter, so you got to go in there and trim it back and trim off the old stuff. But it's a good one. I've got two spots of it. The one spot that's in the pretty much total shade is really happy. The one out in the full sun is okay, even though we're having some very, very hot sun recently. Plant is doing quite well, considering. And so those are some suggestions on what to do when you're trying to cover an area, replace the grass. But just remember, when you do these things, when you do some replacement, and you're planting things that are, quote, drought tolerant, you really want to make sure that you babysit them for the first, well, for the first season. You pretty well have to babysit them, give them extra water. Once they're established, a lot of these things are quite drought tolerant, and it's you're able to let them go with much less water. So that's one. And that was one of the things I wanted to talk about today, is because of our water shortage all over BC, in particular in the Okanagan, we want to look at the Xeriscape principles. And we've got a wonderful organization in the Okanagan here, the OXA, the Okanagan's Xeriscape Association, and they have a website. Look into there. They have a great plant search engine where you can go in and you give your criteria. You say, well, I want something that blooms. I want something that's evergreen. I want something, you know, whatever, and drought tolerant. And they give you the degree of tolerance it has for water savings. And yeah, it's a great website. It's a great place to go if you want to get some plant choices that are less. But again, I reiterate, it is very, very important to make sure that you babysit those plants while they're getting established. So often I've over the years I've had people buy quote drought tolerant plants, and they take them home. They may give them a drink of water at first, but then they think, well, this is it, they're drought tolerant. But until they get their roots established and they get some get ambient moisture and whatnot, very, very tough to get them to survive. And they'll bring them back and say, oh, this thing died and it's supposed to be drought tolerant. Well, you have to work, you know, wean them into the drought tolerant bit, and that's a very, very important. Yeah, when I was walking around the garden the other day, I thought of something, because I've had some deaths. I was talking to Ariel earlier on. I've had some deaths in the garden this year, and my greenhouse plants as well. And I just looked at the whole idea of gardening, and I said, well, gardening is a reflection of life. It's just like our lives. It has its ups and downs. It has its successes and failures. So that's what gardening's about. It's one of the best things a person can do right through, because it does reflect actual living on this earth. So let's get out there and do some gardening. We're going to take a short break right now, and we do invite your calls, 250-862-2525 or 1-888-780-4273 for anywhere other than the Kelowna area. And we'll be back with The Garden Show after this short break.
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0: We're back on a beautiful Saturday morning. It's so nice to see the smoke cleared away. I don't know where it went. Hopefully not down south. Get heck again. It's been quite smoky in the last few days and very, very warm. And so those are things you have to consider, in particular the smoke and the fact that it's warm. The smoke means that you should be careful, depending on, you know, your health or your age or whatever. Be careful about how long you stay out in that, because the smoke, even though it may not seem like it's here in the middle of a fire, those particles in that are not good for you. So just be careful. You might even go back to the COVID days and put a mask on, and that might even help. But the heat in the garden is something else. Things get really, really stressed out, and so you want to look at things that need more water and things that don't need more water. So turning on the sprinkler system, just sprinkling everything, may not be the best idea. So hand watering at this time of year, things that really need it, might be a great idea. And so be very, very careful. And look for leaks. Look for, I don't mean the leaks as in the vegetable leak. You look at leaks as in leaks in your irrigation system. And we were at the Heritage Church on Ben Volen. At the meeting for the Historical Society meeting, and I just so happened to see one of the filters that are outside. They filter the water for the irrigation system, and it was drip, drip, drip, drip. And I took a picture of it. I took a movie of it, because that is the perfect example of, and I'm not being critical or anything, I'm just being factual. It's a perfect example of something we see a few drips and you think, that's not much. You put a bucket under there and just see how much drip that really gets, you know, the waste of water. And so that's very important. We all have to look at that, look at any leaks in the irrigation. And there's several methods you can do to find out if you have any leaks, even if you don't physically see the leak. But I did, in this case, see it. So I talked to the caretaker, and he was great. He says, yes, I know that's there. That has to get fixed. And so he's going to look after that. He's going to deal with it. Very, very important. And one of the things that I have meant to talk about over the past couple of weeks, I had jotted down, but I didn't really get to it. And I want to just talk a little bit about landscape fabric, okay? There are uses for landscape fabric. There are some uses. I have uses in my yard. I've used some landscape fabric in my yard. However, it's not a panacea. It's not something that, you put landscape fabric down, you'll never see a weed again, and everything's going to be fine. I see so much of this landscape fabric put down and then rock on top, and thinking, well, that's it. We don't have to worry ever again. We never have to worry about weeds. Well, the fact is, landscape fabric covered in gravel, in cobble or river rock or whatever you want to call it, at first is fine. But, and it will hold back some of the deep-rooted weeds, such as marestail, bindweed, quackgrass, that kind of thing. But it won't stop weed seeds from floating in. And what happens is, just the sheer dust from the roads and stuff, that settles down in between the rocks and whatever in your above the landscape fabric. So now you've got a perfect seed bed, a perfect area for seeds to germinate. And so then you end up with weeds growing through the gravel, and it's really hard to, you know, well, you can pull them, of course. That's one of the things. And some people may want to resort to using some weed killer. But however, it still didn't do the job that you had initially thought it was going to do. So just be careful about that. And sometimes, if you're not dealing with deep-rooted perennial weeds, just a good layer of mulch, Nature's Gold mulch, Ogogrow, Glengrow, any of these good composted mulches covering the ground will definitely curtail weed growth. These seed banks, I mean, whenever you have a bunch of annual weeds like pigweed and sow thistle and that sort of thing that are annual, purslane, clover, that kind of thing, annual stuff that aren't deep-rooted perennial weeds, the mulch is ideal for that, because what happens is you get a seed bank, as I mentioned before, built up in there. And some of these seeds, darn it, they will last for, even decades underground, dormant, until the right situation comes and the timing is right, and bingo, they start growing. And it's not just weeds that do that. Weed is just a term saying it's an unwanted plant. It's not really, it's just an unwanted plant. Some plants that you buy at the garden center could be unwanted too. Eventually, they can be very aggressive. But the whole idea with the seeds that grow and is an amazing. Like I have this the angel trumpet, the datura. I planted a datura many years ago. It's got to be at least 15 years ago. I had this datura, and it produced a whack of seeds. The next year, it was like hair on a dog's back, growing at the base of the plant coming up. It was really, really amazing how many seeds were produced. So I thought, I'm not going to plant that anymore. And I dug all the seedlings out, and I thought, well, that's it. No, it's not it. The following year, quite a few seeds came up. Year after that, quite a few seeds. And I am still, 15 years later, getting a few young seedlings come up in the spring from that datura that I had blooming in the garden 15 years ago. So, you know, some of those things are amazing. Now, if I put mulch over top, those seeds won't germinate. So that's a good reason why using mulch instead of landscape fabric will do the job. Landscape fabric is used. What do I use it for? Well, in behind my workshop and in where I have my tools stored and whatnot, it's just plain, an area that I don't want anything to grow, and it's somewhat shaded. And the landscape fabric will stop the crusher chips or whatever you have on top of it, stop it from being absorbed into the ground, so it stays crusher chips instead of muddy. And that's where the landscape fabric really comes in handy. It's been good. I've had it in those areas now for 10 or 15 years, and very neat and tidy still, and one of the best things you can do. One of the things I'm doing right now, which I'm preparing again for winter. I hate to say that, but we are. I have a greenhouse, and I stuff it full of plants all winter. But some of these plants are getting awfully big. And my jacaranda, of course, I don't have to worry about it. It got really big, but unfortunately I lost it. But other plants that are getting big, like some of my euphorbias, get to be very, very big. And so what I've done this year, just for fun, and I think practicality, I've planted them out in my landscaping. So it looks like we're in Florida or Mexico or someplace with all these tropical plants in my landscaping. And what I'm going to do is just take cuttings and grow the cuttings through the greenhouse in the greenhouse, so they take up very, very little area, these small cuttings. And they're easy to do, especially at this time of year. It's easy to grow, to take cuttings and grow them. Some of these succulents, such as the euphorbias, one of the best ways to do a euphorbia is to cut the cutting, generally at a joint if possible, and just lay it on the bench, the side bench in the kitchen or whatever, and just leave it there for quite a while until you see little nodules coming on where the euphorbia was cut, and you see these tiny little nodules form. Once you see those nodules form, then you can plunk it into some well-drained potting soil, give it a good soaking, and then let it go dry between waterings, of course, and it'll root really well into that, and then you've got yourself a small plant that you can bring through the winter. You don't have to have those big guys. It's going to be sad to see. Mind you, what I might do with some of the big plants that I've got in the garden, I might dig them up, put them in pots, and put them on the curbside and say, take them away, folks. Might do that in the fall. But, that's the interesting thing. When you live in an area in Canada where we get the severe winters where you can't have tropical plants outdoors through the winter, that's one of the best ways to manage them is to take cuttings and let them do their thing. I'm so fortunate that I have a little greenhouse and I have fun with it, but it is getting so packed full of stuff in the wintertime that's hard to even move in there. And so you want to also look at what plants are important what plants are common, what plants you can pick up at the Home Depot or a garden center at any time, or which plants are unique enough and rare enough that you want to really make sure that you don't lose those. And I have a number of those, a number of plants that that I want to be very, very careful with. And so it's a matter of management and, well, might be a matter of just building a bigger greenhouse too. I could try doing that, but I think we might have some trouble doing that. There's only so much space in the yard. Yeah, so that's what I'm doing now, is taking some cuttings off these big plants, growing them, and then doing anything. The other thing too is coming up, a very, very exciting time of year coming up, and that is bud grafting time. If you ever want to have some more fun in the garden than anything, and that is to do some bud grafting. If you've got a rose bush, for instance, that you want to have two or three different varieties on it, this is the time coming up where you can do that. And with roses, you would do a T-bud procedure. With other things such as kiwis and there's other and fruit trees, using the chip bud method is the way to go. And I have a brochure that I made on budding and grafting in the garden, and you're welcome to, if you want to give me a shout on email don@thegardenexpert.com and ask for my budding and grafting brochure. I'd be happy to send it to you, and it gives you right from start to finish exactly how to do this budding and grafting. And on that note, we're going to take a break in the middle of the show. We do invite your calls, 250-862-2525 or 1-888-780-4273. We'll be back with The Garden Show after this short break.
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26: Good morning. I'm Koch Cadden on CFAX 1070 with your 9 o'clock news. A man in his late 70s has died after an SUV left the roadway in Nanaimo and struck him while he stood next to his vehicle. Police say the crash happened Thursday just before 5 p.m. on Departure Bay Road, and the victim was taken to hospital but died of his injuries. The driver of the SUV is also a man in his 70s and is cooperating with the police. The investigation is ongoing, but police do say that no drugs appear to have been used, or alcohol, and speed or road or weather conditions played a role in the crash. Meanwhile, North Cowichan and Duncan RCMP are investigating two suspicious fires in 2 days. Earlier this week, Mounties and the City of Duncan Fire Department responded to a structure fire on Duncan, where an evacuation of nearby residences were required. The blaze damaged vehicles and two residential buildings. The next day, Mounties were notified by North Cowichan Fire Department of a vehicle fire in North Cowichan. The fire was quickly contained, however, a second vehicle was damaged as a result. And advocates for people with episodic disabilities say they don't understand why the federal government has two different definitions of disability in the law and uses the narrower version to decide who's eligible for benefits. Amanda Fraser was diagnosed with multiple sclerosis 12 years ago. She says her symptoms vary from day to day and week to week.
27: The last week, yes, 90% of the time I've been using an electric wheelchair to get around my home. I've been needing my husband to cook our meals and do dishes and had my mother-in-law come by to help do yard work because I couldn't access outside. But 2 weeks ago, I was doing that all on my own.
26: Fraser says she can't get access to some federal programs because her multiple sclerosis is not considered to be disabling 90% of the time. Elsewhere, Canada is not the only country battling wildfires, as more than 200,000 people in France and Spain were forced to flee due to out-of-control blazes.
2: In France, more than 50,000 acres have burned so far, doubling in size in just a day. The biggest fire burns towards Bordeaux, smoke already seen over the city, as residents and tourists across the popular vacation region have been forced to flee.
3: There's nowhere to go. The roads are shut. The police told me to stay.
2: Tennessean Rebecca Pappen and her two children on vacation in nearby Biscarrosa. Fast-moving flames made it too dangerous for them to leave.
26: In lighter news, a Vancouver stunt woman never expected her biceps to go viral. Devon Dalton says her phone started blowing up after American actor Matt Damon credited his 4'6" stunt double in The Odyssey for having what he describes as the greatest arms he's ever seen. Dalton says she felt humbled by receiving attention from people who are excited about seeing strong female stunt performers thriving. The Odyssey is in theatres across Canada. Your CFAX weather up next. In the Greater Victoria area this morning, it is quite dark and cloudy, so keep your lights on this morning, with temperatures hitting around 20 and a little cooler near the water at 17. There will be some wind as well this morning, with wind west 30 kilometres an hour near the Juan de Fuca Strait. I'm Cosh Cadden on CFAX 1070. If it's happening, it's here. It's coming up to 9:04.
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0: You betcha. We're back with you on a beautiful sunny Saturday, and not so much smoke, which is really, really good. Very little smoke today, which is very, very good. Ken Salvail is not in the studio today. He is at home preparing and working. In fact, they've just opened up the garage sale right now, and it's called a garage sale, or a yard sale mainly. It's a complete sale. Everything's going except the house. You know, it's amazing. This is a huge sale, and I highly recommend it. It's at 11143 Dakota Road in Lake Country. And so folks that are in this neck of the woods, central Okanagan, can take part in that, and really, really, it's going to be great. At this time of year, one of the things that we've dealt with over the years is cherry fruit fly. And I remember back when I was very young and just sort of getting into the business when I was 12, 13, 14, and working with my dad in the nursery and whatnot, this big deal happened, because prior to that time, 1962, 63, there was no cherry fruit fly in the Okanagan. This is an invasive species that came in on perhaps some bins or something, came in from wherever it's originated from. And this little fly will lay eggs on your cherry tree, on the cherries, and the larva that hatches will burrow into the cherry and make it unusable, unedible, unsaleable, of course. And it was a very, very serious problem right through the industry. And back in the old days, there was a product on the shelf called Saigon, which is the one that the homeowners could use on their cherry tree quite successfully. But as with most of these organophosphates, they have been taken off the market, and rightly so. We're cleaning up our act. We don't have those things on the market anymore, and that's a good thing. However, it's a little bit more difficult to control your cherry fruit fly, and there's several methods to do it without using some of these toxic chemicals. One of them is, if you don't have a lot of cherry trees in the neighborhood, if you're the only one that has a cherry tree, then for at least one season, pick the entire crop before it ripens, before it gets ripe. Go in and pick the whole crop green and put it in the green bin and get rid of it. And the cherry fruit flies, which overwinter under the tree as in their little cocoons, and then they emerge as the adult fly up in the tree. They'll fly up in the tree and they won't have anything to attack or eat or lay their eggs on, so they just die looking. And so if you do that at least one season, maybe two to be really sure, remove the fruit. Sacrifice a couple of years of fruit, and you will be cherry fruit fly free for quite some time. It'll really take care of business for you, because the big sin that people do, gardeners, and they say, well, they phone me up and they say, well, Don, yeah, I didn't pick my cherries this year because they were full of worms. So I said, I'm not going to bother. So they leave them on the tree. Well, that just perpetuates the problem. It really exacerbates the problem. And yes, the birds will come in and eat the cherries, and quite often they'll eat a worm at the same time, and that'll solve the problem there a bit. But not all the cherries get eaten, and those worms drop to the ground. Those little larvae drop to the ground, and they go into their sleeping stage, the cocoon area, and stay in the ground over the winter. And in the spring, well, in the June type, they will emerge from the ground, fly up, and lay their eggs in the tree. So it's a cyclical thing. It just keeps going and going and going. And so what we suggest to do is to remove that fruit. Now, the other way, there's a thing called the kootenai cover. So if you keep your cherry trees nice and small, you can cover them with this, what they call a kootenai cover, and they're available at garden centers. You can cover the plant with this kootenai cover, and that'll stop the flies that are emerging from the ground to come up into the tree. Now, when you cover it, we use the kootenai cover, don't just have it coming to the ground like 5 feet away from the tree, because of course the flies will be able to fly up inside the kootenai cover, and it was a waste of time. You've got to tie it at the base of the tree, at the trunk, so that those flies that are around the tree come up and they can't get at the tree. It's as simple as that. It's a good way to go. It can only be done on smaller trees. On larger trees, not as successful, because it's hard to get it on there. You can have commercial spray companies come in and manage your cherry fruit fly, as well as the spotted ring Drosophila fly. Those professionals can come in and do that. Timing is very, very important, and it's very tough for them to get the sprays on exactly the same time at the right time. So it's not always successful, but it's one of the ways you can get things going, and prevent that cherry fruit fly problem by hiring a commercial sprayer. I'll talk a little bit more about that, and also I'm going to talk about the onion and radish maggot, which is another problem that's around. I've got a call coming in, and that's Rob. Good morning, Rob. Thanks for joining us.
6: Good morning. Two things. One, I've got a large maple tree, mm-hmm. and the leaves, a number of them, they've got brown going on them, and then dropping that leaf. Mm-hmm. Is it a mold, or what can I do?
0: Are these just Norway maples, green leaf maples?
6: Yeah, just the green leaf.
0: Green leaf maple. And are these leaves that are turning is this like a marginal necrosis around the edges of the leaf?
6: No, it seems to be right on the leaf, quite heavily.
0: And is this on older leaves or is this on the new growth?
6: All of it. I can't tell.
0: The whole
6: tell.
0: Three. Okay. It's general. Okay. And this didn't happen last year. It's just happening this year?
6: I don't know if it happened last year. I'm new to this area.
0: Okay.
6: And it seems to be going all the way up the tree, and I can't see where it's starting on the leaf itself, but it's losing quite a few leaves now. Yeah. It's just dropping them.
0: It's probably abiotic. In other words, it's not a pest or a disease. More than likely, it's abiotic. Now, how old is it? What's the trunk measurement?
6: 20 trees. Oh, the trunk's about, I'd say, at least 12 inches around.
0: Okay, so they're established trees.
6: Yes, yeah.
0: Something I'm going to say right now may not be a happy thing to say, but here's what happens quite often with maples and with other trees. They were purchased, probably a tree that size, probably about 30 years old.
6: I would say,
0: about 30 years old. And when you you buy these trees, they're more often than not, they're in pots. And they've been growing in pots. And the roots are right wrapping around inside that pot. We plunk these trees into the ground, and the roots will spread out, but the roots that are winding around the thing will, don't untangle, okay? So as the tree gets older and older and older, these roots get thicker and thicker and thicker, and it becomes strangling. And so it compromises the vascular system of the tree, and the symptoms that you're describing show up. The leaves start getting burnt and whatever, start dropping. New growth is diminished. And that was the other question I was going to ask you. What's the new growth looking like? Is it long and extended? If you want to, you know, you could do something. You're in Lake Country?
6: Yeah.
0: Okay. So you could come into town someday. Bring me a branch. Okay. Cut a branch and don't just leave it sit for 2 days and then bring it in. Cut it and bring it in right away. You can bring the sample to my home if you like. 2484 Rhonda Crescent.
6: Yes.
0: Okay. 2484 Rhonda Crescent. You can bring me the sample. And what I'm going to do is I'm going to look at the elongation for the past two or three seasons. So I need a branch at least 3 feet long. Okay. 3 feet to 4 feet long.
6: Yeah. I'm looking at the new growth now.
0: Mm-hmm.
6: And it seems to be affected the most.
0: Yeah, and, you know, I'm still looking at this problem of root girdling, and unfortunately, if that is the issue, they've just passed their available resources in the they just aren't going to make it. I mean, they're just going to gradually decline, and they will die. And it's unfortunate that that we moved from you know selling bare root nursery stock back in the 60s to saying, oh wow, we can sell nursery stock all year long. We put them in a pot, everything will be fine. But that's what happens: is the roots start strangling themselves over the years. And it's usually about 25 to 35 years in the ground before they start really showing the signs of decline. And by that time, of course, even by halfway through that, if you notice this girdling and strangulation, it's pretty difficult to mitigate that problem. You know, maybe that's not it, but in general, that's what I'm seeing. And so if you bring me a branch in, I'm going to look at the other thing you look at is the elongation. In other words, how much growth came. You can tell because there's these little, what they call bud scales.
6: Yeah.
0: And you'll be able to tell each segment of growth. So I can count back. This is 2023, 2022, or 2026, 2025, 2024,
6: right.
0: 20. And then all of a sudden, there's this large, you know, then I said, well, what happened in 2019? Oh, I put a patio in around the tree, and that's what started that slow decline of the tree. It didn't put on as much growth each year, and before you know it, it's showing all these signs that you're telling me about. So I think to really get down to the nitty-gritty, you want to bring me a sample.
6: Okay.
0: Okay? And my phone number is 250-878-6878. You give me a call and set up a time, you can come and see me.
6: Excellent.
0: Okay,
6: second
0: buddy.
6: Question.
0: Thank you. Bye-bye now.
6: Can I have the second question in there?
0: Oh, I've got to take a break now. Okay. But if you hang on, we can take that second question. I might take the other caller that's waiting too. But
6: no
0: worries. You just hang on and we'll just listen to the Garden Show and we will get to you.
6: Okay, thank you.
0: Okay, bud. Take care. Bye-bye now. And we're going to take that short break. We'll be back with the Garden Show after this short break.
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0: And we're back with you on a beautiful Saturday morning. We just spoke to Rob and he had another question. So Rob, if you want to call in, you're welcome to do that. But right now we're going to talk to Brenda. Good morning, Brenda.
23: Good morning, Don. You're doing an amazing solo job, so thank you.
0: There you go.
23: A question about amaryllis again. I've put them in pots outside, and I've got about four bulbs in one pot. They're just growing lovely with no blooms, obviously. So when do I stop watering them, or should I be stopping to water them and let them die back? And then... do I have to take each bulb out of the pot? Because I've got about four bulbs in one big pot. So, and then overwinter them, or what do I do with them now?
0: Well, amaryllises are Hypistrum, as the botanical name, are just a fun thing to deal with, and lots of fun each year. There are some things you want to do. One is that right now, with the foliage growing as it is, that foliage is replenishing the bulb, building that bulb back up. So, because after it blooms, the bulb diminishes, and so now you want to build a bulb back up. You can do that in the pots. You can just leave them in the pots and treat them as a houseplant or an outdoor patio plant and enjoy them that way, just the nice foliage that they have. And keep them watered. You know, you don't want to overwater them. You don't want to have them sitting in water, but, you know, keeping them on the dry, letting them go on the dry side and then soaking them and feeding them. Giving them some fertilizer along the way.
23: Okay.
0: Feeding them is very, very important because that's going to help build that bulb back up for next year.
23: What fertilizer then?
0: Just triple 20, any kind of water soluble fertilizer, 15, 30, 15, any of those. So then, so then about towards the end of August or into just slightly into September, you want to lift the bulb out of the ground and shake all the soil off the roots and then cut the foliage off down to about an inch or inch and a half above the top of the bulb.
23: Okay.
0: If you've ever purchased one in the store, you will see that's what's been done with those. They've had them cut off, and you'll see them kind of actually starting to continue to grow a little bit. You'll see the layering. It's not perfectly cut off. It's layered a bit. So that's what you want to do there. And then you want to take it, put it in a brown paper bag or any kind of a paper bag, I guess, not a plastic bag, and put them in the cooler, the crisper of your refrigerator. Yeah.
23: Right. Okay.
0: And you put them in the crisper of the refrigerator and leave them there for even a month. You could leave them there for 4 weeks, 2 to 4 weeks, leave them in there. And then take them out and plant them back into your pots in the house, and you will see them. They won't all come on at the same time. They're kind of got the mind of their own, and then just do that. Now, in a nutshell, you can just email me, and I can send you my sheet on amaryllis, on Hipistrum, and how to do that.
23: I'm going to have to do that and get it from you. So I cut off the green growth. I don't let them go brown.
0: No, you cut them off. You cut it off.
23: Okay.
0: Yeah.
23: Okay.
0: But you really want to replenish that bulb. That's key, because otherwise they won't do as much of a show next year.
23: Right. Well, they're beautiful. I've got them on my deck, and they're a beautiful not tropical plant, but a green plant with the nice growth on them.
0: Absolutely.
23: Obviously, no flowers yet. So okay, I don't let them dry back. Then I just cut them off green. Okay.
0: There you go.
23: And I will send for your information.
0: You betcha.
23: Okay.
0: Okay. Thank you, dear.
23: Thank you.
0: Appreciate
23: Enjoy
0: the call.
23: Your show. Okay.
0: Bye now.
23: Bye.
0: Yeah, it's Hipistrum or amaryllis is really, really a fun thing to do. And there's so many different colors and shades and shapes and doubles and singles and all that sort of thing. We're going to go back to the phone lines and see.

0: year's leaves before the new one sprouted, so I didn't have a chance to spray it with anything. Everything was good till about 2 weeks ago, and on a Tuesday I went out, it looked fine, and the Wednesday I went out, the leaves have withered, and it looks like it's completely dehydrated.
1: Oh, boy.
0: But I'm watering it. It gets watered, like, it gets watered every Tuesday, Thursday, and Saturday with my irrigation, but I water it in the... on those days as well by hand, and I water it every day by hand.
1: How old a maple tree is it?
0: Oh, you know, it's...
1: Like, the size of the trunk would indicate.
0: Well, you know what? It got planted when the development was built, and the development was built in 1999. So it's about 27 years old.
1: Yep. Okay. Is it a red maple?
0: Yep.
1: Yeah. They're more prone to mildew issues than others. However, usually the mildew doesn't cause the leaves to shrivel unless it's really, really bad. They usually just they turn white and they're not very attractive and whatnot. A couple of things on these, especially, and as I talked to the caller earlier about his maple and how it's declining in that, you could have a similar issue because has your maple always done this every year? Is just in the past few years?
0: Well, you know, it's mildewed. Oh, gosh. My dad was battling with that, too, and he's passed away now 6 years, and he was battling with that beforehand, too, even. So it's been a while.
1: Okay. Well, they are subject to that. Years and years ago, we had a gentleman on the line. His name was Dr. Hoytink. I forget his first, Harry Hoytink. And I'm not sure whether he's still with us or not, but he was from Eastern United States, and he came into town talking about the benefits of using organic mulch. And he said that if you can use a couple of bushels of organic mulch around your maple tree every spring, and right out to the drip line, and you know, use enough to make it worthwhile. If it's in a lawn, don't worry. The lawn won't totally disintegrate or anything out of there. But it's, you know, normally maples and other trees would rather be not in a meadow, but in with forest litter underneath the tree rather than turf, right?
0: Yeah.
1: And anyway, so he suggested every spring putting this organic mulch. And I'm thinking of Nature's Gold landscape mulch is ideal for that. Ogogrow is fine too, but Ogogrow is more of a coarse product and maybe it's not going to be as good on your lawn. But the landscape mulch is fine. And that competes with the organisms that cause the mildew. It's an amazing thing, and I have seen success over the years after he suggested this. The other thing, of course, is to have, I don't know if the commercial sprayers will do this, but if you could get them to come in and spray copper spray in the fall, and then in the spring, a lime sulfur dormant spray, lime sulfur and dormant oil spray in the spring. Those things are very, very helpful. Cleaning up debris after the leaves have fallen to clean that up and get it in the green bin rather than leaving it around because those spores will stay there.
0: Yeah.
1: So a little bit of housekeeping is important. They're big organisms. And as I said before, the previous caller, that tree could be suffering from root girdling, and the older it gets, the more those roots are strangling, and they end up causing issues, and the tree just suffers and is stressed out, and a stressed out plant is going to be more prone to having mildew issues than a plant that that's having a good time.
0: Right. So would it be okay, like, is it okay for me to still now go and, say, grab a bag of Nature's Gold and put it underneath?
1: Certainly not going to hurt. It's probably one, it's not going to, overnight it's not going to see the mildew disappear, but that'll be a start for next year.
0: Exactly. And could I spray the copper myself?
1: Well, it's a pretty big tree, I would imagine.
0: It's not massive. It's not huge. Like, it would be manageable.
1: Mm-hmm. Well, there are hose end sprayers that copper could be used in.
0: Okay.
1: And if you actually email me, I'll send

0: you a sheet on hose end sprayers that are used for water-soluble products, such as copper and such as triple 20 and other things like that. I have a sheet that I made on it, and it shows you the different types of hose end sprayers that can be used and how to use them. So you might want to email me and ask me for that sheet.
1: I definitely will. Thank you so much for your time and your knowledge.
0: Oh, you're very welcome. Thanks for the call.
1: Okay.
0: Okay. Yep. Bye-bye now.
1: Bye now.
0: Okay, so I was talking earlier about cherry fruit fly. I want to get this onion and radish maggot information out to you, too, because that's another issue in the garden. But I'll do that before the end of the show, I'm sure. But we do invite your calls, 250-862-2525 or 1-888-780-4273. We'll be back with the Garden Show after this short break.
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0: We are back with you on a beautiful Saturday morning, and I look across the lake. There's no smoke right now, or very little smoke, just a little bit of a haze, but this is a good thing because it's been kind of rough in the last couple of days. I heard 2 days ago that Kelowna was the smokiest place in the world, worst air conditions in the world. I don't know how close that is, but it definitely was something to think about. I was talking about the cherry fruit fly earlier, and I said I would immediately start talking about the radish and onion maggot, which is another pest that kind of spoils your enjoyment of the garden and through the summer. And it goes after radishes and onions. It's a small fly. It's a root maggot fly, and it flies around laying eggs in those areas. And sometimes you can get by with years and years and years of absolutely no maggot. And I did that with radishes for years and didn't have a problem. And then just in the last couple of years, I've had a problem with it. So I stopped growing radishes, but this year I've grown some, and they're pretty clean. So that's one of the things you can do is stop growing that particular host for a couple of years. areas and then go after it. The other way, of course, is Ken's favorite method, and that is using growing your radishes and onions under screen so that the flies can't get in at them. There are no real materials you can buy at the garden centers anymore that control, you know, you used to have the 5% diazinon granules you'd sprinkle in there, and, but you don't have that anymore, and probably a good thing. The other thing you can do is sticky boards. Yellow sticky boards will attract the adult, and they'll get stuck to that. So that helps a lot. So that's the onion and radish maggot, and has been a real problem, and it can be a devastating thing to gardens. It just you know, your whole crop can be ruined. So keep that in mind. I do have a sheet on it on how to manage that, and that info sheet is available if you email me, don@thegardenexpert.com, and ask for the onion sheet, the onion maggot sheet, and I'll give that to you. We have Addie joining us, and welcome to the show, Addie. It's great to hear from you.
10: Thanks, Don. I hope you're having a great day flying solo.
0: Well, I am. I'm enjoying it quite well, and I'm looking forward. I'm going to go out to Ken and Wendy's place after the show and see what I can find. Donna, of course, has she's trying to curtail me buying things because, you know,
10: no,
0: we're trying.
10: No kidding. You said you were moving. Or you were downsizing, I should say.
0: Well, we're downsizing to a degree. I mean, I got so much stuff. Donna says the funeral will be at 10 and the garage sale starts at 1. That's what she tells me anyway. Okay.
10: Well, you know what? The thing is, you've got to fill your passion.
0: I know.
10: Next year it'll be your turn to have the garage sale because you'll be downsized.
0: Yeah, yeah. Well, I got lots of stuff. But anyway, I love my stuff. Okay, what can we do for you today, Addie?
10: Well, you know what? You'd think I'd know better by now, but it seems like I haven't had success with this. You know how your petunias get leggy after a while?
0: Yeah.
10: And mine are at the point where they're getting leggy. Mm-hmm. How far? I usually cut them back, and they never seem to really bounce back. Mm-hmm. So am I cutting them too far back?
0: No, petunias, you can cut right down to 1.5-2 inches above the root. And if the root is healthy, they'll just pop right back out again, and you can keep them fed, and they will form this nice, compact, beautiful plant.
10: Oh, so I wonder why mine aren't bouncing back, because that's about how much I cut them back, is probably about 2 inches off the ground,
0: yeah.
10: And they just don't seem to bounce back.
0: Well, the reason they may not bounce back is that the root is not as strong as it could be. It may be there's a little root rot in there, they get tall and lanky. If they go beyond a certain point, they sometimes think, well, I'm really old, so the roots start deteriorating. You got to have a good strong root for that purpose. Now, Brian Minter, years and years ago, gave me that hint. He said, when you plant petunias and you plant them in the thing, and if you buy them in the store and they're a little bit lanky, prune them, you know, pinch them right back to 3 or 4 nodes, and the node is where the leaf comes out, right? Pinch them back to 2 or 3 nodes from the base of the plant, and they'll just branch out into this nice bushy plant. And that's worked for me very, very well. But when you first buy a plant, the root system's in pretty good shape. It's white and nice and whatever. So that function when you first plant the thing, and maybe, Addie, that might be the best bet for you next year when you plant new plants, to pinch them back right away.
10: Now, mine are fairly short. I went to the greenery and got their very little ones, you know, the starters.
0: Yep.
10: And I thought for sure that they would work out, but they're growing beautifully, yep, and they're blooming beautifully, yep, but they're starting to
0: long
10: look
0: like
10: they're... Yeah.
0: Well, do it in stages. I mean, cut some back partially, cut some back low, and play around with it that way. But even if you're buying a plant that's very, very small, pinching the tip out causes them to branch out and become bushy. Okay? Mm-hmm. Rather than the apical dominance, the plant keeps growing and growing and growing. It doesn't branch out naturally. Now, some of these new varieties do. Waves and things like that quite often will branch out naturally. And of course, the Calibrachoa, the tiny little petunias, are great for. That's my favorite now. That's where I plant a lot of Calibrachoa and various planters and things like that. And they just you don't even have to deadhead them. They're just great plant.
10: Yeah, well, the ones that I've got is they're the ruffled ones. You know, they're the Maltese.
0: Oh.
10: They're not just the single bloom. They're the ruffled ones,
0: yeah.
10: And they're gorgeous.
0: Mm-hmm.
10: But all the little calicopoas are great. I don't have to do anything with them. I've got them in my wine planters.
0: Right.
10: But the ruffled ones seem to, I don't know, just not mm-hmm. do anything. They're doing anything, but they're just growing lanky.
0: Yeah, yeah. Well, the other thing too. I mean, we're middle of the summer. You've got lots of time left now. We probably got about 2.5 months of growth left. I got August, September, and well into October. They root very easily. So one of the things you might want to play with, Addy, and you love doing this kind of stuff, get some nice clean potting soil, get some little pots, little 2-inch pots, and put some clean potting soil in there. Take some cuttings and root some cuttings. So now you've got some young ones. They root very easily.
10: Start them all over again.
0: Get some young ones started. Yeah, give that a try.
10: Super. Thank you very much. Great show.
0: Okay, Addy, take care.
10: Have a good week.
0: Yeah, you betcha. Bye-bye. And, give us a shout, 250-862-2525 or 1-888-780-4273 to get through. It's a great day in the garden. The weather's cooling down a little bit. I can't say that 30 degrees is cool, but it's certainly a lot better than 38. It was 38 and 39 in my backyard the other day. It gets up there and warm. You know, one of the things we do when we're sitting around on the patio, we have the odd get-together through the week, and we'll sit around on our patio. I bring out these buckets, and we fill them with water so people can take their shoes off and put their feet into cold water. And that really, really is a great method of staying cool in the summer. We do that quite often when it gets really, really hot. It's in the low 20s, that's room temperature. We don't really need it. But when it gets up into the 30s, that's not room temperature. That's getting pretty hot. And so that works well. Interesting scenario the other day. I was in getting some physiotherapy on my shoulder. And I came out to get my car, and I had a ticket. Now I put my money into the meter, and everything was there, so I knew it wasn't that. What it was my license plate was not legible. It had started to peel off the paint, and I knew that was happening, but I didn't know how much of a crime it was. I got this ticket, a $35 fine and whatever, and I thought, oh my goodness, and a warning would have been nice, but no, anyway. So it turns out it was a warning. I got the new license plates, I took a picture of it, sent it into the city, and everything's fine. So just keep that in mind, folks. That's the police and authorities need to know what that license plate is, so it's important. We're going to go back to the phone lines. Jack is joining. Good morning, Jack.
13: Hi. Hi, Don. Very interesting about the petunias, because mine, and last year as well, are not doing well. Like, they're lanky, they're getting brown, mm-hmm. and I'm watering them, mm-hmm. and I'm putting fertilizer, and they're not getting better. So I have cut them back about a week ago, and some of them look like they're going to start all over again doing mm-hmm. a good job.
0: Good, good.
13: Volunteers. I've got volunteers all over the place. Potatoes, tomatoes, they just keep growing up in places I didn't plant them and don't want them, really. Mm-hmm. But I've got a petunia bed now, which I did not plant. It was a geranium bed. Mm-hmm. And the petunias were in that area last year. Mm-hmm. They are just coming up gangbusters. They're coming through the geraniums. In fact, it's hard to see the geraniums now for all of the beautiful different colors of the petunias that are growing through them.
0: Well, Jack, it's interesting how these volunteers, as we say, sometimes do better than the plants that we plant. For instance, my sunflowers, which are now 14 feet tall and huge, they're volunteers. And yet I planted sunflowers in the greenhouse and planted them out later, and they're not nearly as nice as the ones that were coming up naturally in the garden. So, yeah, the volunteers would be good, but as you say, sometimes they're not wanted. So,
13: yeah, I have several sunflowers, and I was just sitting here 10 minutes ago, 15 minutes ago, a little black squirrel ran up on the railing of my fence. He had a sunflower and demolished it. Just demolished it. Look, how about your beans? I've got lots of leaves, but I don't have any beans. What's going on? Am I losing my touch?
0: No, Jack, I think that this they're just starting. I'm just seeing some little flowering pieces in there that are going to develop into beans. But just now, I've just this last couple of days, I've seen a couple starting out. So I think in the next 2 weeks, you're going to start seeing them come on like gangbusters.
13: Okay.
0: They've always been late for me. They've always been late.
13: Deadheading geraniums. Now, mm-hmm. do you have to go down and cut them with your hands or pull them with your hands and be careful? Or can you just cut them with some scissors?
0: You can cut them with scissors. Ideally, of course, you go in and you find the joint where they're attached. That long stem is attached to the plant. You can snap them off there. But if you don't feel like doing that, you can just cut the bloom off with a pair of scissors, and you get the same job done.
13: Well, the geraniums are—they're coming on. They're beautiful this year, and there's so many of them. That's just too darn hard and too much time to deadhead them all.
0: Right.
13: Properly.
0: So yeah. Well, you got a big property there, and it's always great. I love your passion. I love what you do there, and it's a colorful, colorful yard. The envy of the neighborhood, except when you put out the deer repellent. You know that kind of sends the neighbors away.
13: A friend of mine got me. I bought three of these things that make noise. You know, they're run by solar. Just stick in the ground.
0: Mm-hmm.
13: And I've got those in now. I've got three of those in. They cost about $40 each. No matter if it keeps the deer away. But, every time a movement, even humans, we can't hear it apparently, but apparently it makes noise and it keeps them away. So I'm trying that as well.
0: Is that working for you?
13: I don't know. Around at night, and like you say, you want to look at your plants and see what's eating them. I'm not getting up at 1 o'clock in the
0: morning. No, I don't. Yeah,
13: deer coming around.
0: Keep us informed on that, because that might be the answer to some of our deer issues. Yeah.
13: Well, there was certainly my friend over in near Goose Village. He put some in. He says they don't come around anymore. So I got high hopes.
0: Great, thanks, Jack. Thanks. Appreciate the call.
13: Okay, thank you, Don. Bye-bye.
0: Now, we got Ken coming back with us. We welcome him back. He's going to give us an idea of what's going on in his garage sale again. And because I call it a yard sale, actually, because it's not just a garage sale. It's all sorts of stuff. Ken, just stay tuned. Stay on the line, because we're going to take a short break, and we'll be back with The Garden Show after this short break.
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0: With you and right from 11143 Dakota Road in Lake Country is Ken Salvail, and you are wide open for business, right?
16: Yeah, we're going like crazy. Lots of stuff selling and lots of new things coming out. We're still packing stuff out. We got a lot of stuff to get rid of.
0: I'll have to get out there.
16: Pretty cool.
0: I'll get out there to see you, Ken. We're going to take
16: that sort of thing coming.
0: Yep, and we will talk about that before the end of the show. But here's we've got Jim is joining us. Good morning, Jim.
23: Good morning. I've got a weed in my garden, and it's been identified as purslane. Mm-hmm. And I can't seem to get rid of it. It's just taken over my whole vegetable garden.
0: Well, pick it and eat it. Purslane. Yeah, wild portulaca, I often call it. Ken, what do you think?
16: Yeah, for sure. I just eat it. But no, it is a real pain. And what you got to do is you got to keep picking it. Or you got to spray it and kill it with something like vinegar or something. You can kill it. You just don't want to let it go to seed because it returns by seed. That's its MO, you know. That's what it does. So be diligent for maybe a season or two. And it's hard because it just multiplies so quick, right? So you pull them and you spray them. And when you see little ones, you can spray them with some vinegar and kill them.
0: Well, you know, cleaning them up, getting rid of them the one time and then putting mulch down, that really is quite effective with that purslane.
16: Yeah, they don't like mulch, do they?
0: Mm-hmm. Yeah, I've managed that quite nicely with Nature's Gold landscape mulch, or Ogogrow or Glen Grow, any of those good organic composted mulches. You know, it depends on where you are. Of course, there are areas. Jim, where are you calling from?
23: Victoria.
0: Victoria. Well, if you're in Victoria, I think sea soil is an alternative to what we have here in the Okanagan. Sea soil might be a good one to mulch with after you've weeded it, after you get them out.
23: You just lay it over top, or do you dig it in?
0: No, you use it as a cover, and that stops the seed from germinating.
16: $30 for the wheelbarrow.
0: I mean, purslane, like Ken said, it's a seedy annual, and the seed will sit there in a seed bank for 2 or 3 years before it germinates sometimes. But if you put the mulch down, it'll stop them from germinating and coming through, generally speaking. Vinegar, as Ken said, is another way to help them. This is in your vegetable garden.
23: Yeah.
0: Okay.
23: Yeah.
0: Well, one of the things you might want to do is do the film method. You know, put down some black poly, or even landscape fabric might work. And plant your plants. You cut some holes in there and plant your plants and your seedlings and things in there, and that stops the weeds from germinating and coming up around them. That might be helpful. It is a pain in the butt, really, purslane. We were jokingly, but half jokingly, saying, pick them and eat them. If you look up online and look at the uses for purslane and culinary purposes for purslane, you'll find that that is one of the most nutritious weeds out there.
23: I've often joked we could feed the world with it.
16: You could.
0: You could. It's an amazing. Once it gets on going, I mean, I've got purslane coming up all the time, and I just dig it and manage it that way. I mean, it's not the worst weed in the world. I mean, some of the weeds that are bad are like horsetail, bindweed, and quackgrass. Those are the guys that are really hard to deal with. Purslane is one of those seedy annuals that can be managed physically.
23: Yeah, it's just my carrots and beets. I have to get right down in there and pick pick it out, but that also gets a lot of beets and carrots, too.
0: Right, yes. Well, it helps you thin the beets and carrots, doesn't it?
23: being
0: a bit facetious here, but anyway, yeah, it's a problem. But really, the only thing is just to keep on top of it. And you know, when you first start in the spring and you start seeing these things germinate, that's the time to really hoe them out of there and do it. You know, keep at it. You know, and that way you can keep on top of it. It is a pain. And there's no easy answer. I wish we had a magic wand that we could just say, hey, wave this and it'll be gone. But can't do it.
23: I'll try some vinegar and some mulch.
0: Yep, you betcha.
23: Thank you.
0: Oh, thank you for the call. We appreciate it. Okay, bye-bye now. Yeah, Ken, purslane is one of those little things. The other one, of course, the big, there's snapweed, which is a pain. And what's the other darn annual? Oh, that little darn euphorbia, that low-lying euphorbia is a pain, too.
16: Oh, that one, yeah, that spotted spurge.
0: Yeah, yeah.
16: Yeah, it's aggressive.
0: Yep, you betcha. So you've got my name on the patio, the little patio table, right?
16: Yes. And so you better be coming out here.
0: I am.
16: To put stuff on.
0: I'm going to come out there, and I'm. Yeah, I am. I'm getting out there, Don, and I'll pop out and see you guys very, very soon after the show's end here.
16: Yeah,
0: but
16: cool.
0: Yeah, well, good luck on that, Ken. And you know, the one thing that I was going to mention here too. I have already mentioned the grafting thing, but and I sent you a picture of that. That leaking filter at Ben Volen, right?
16: Yeah, yeah.
0: Now, and a little movie. Now, I'll bet you saw the drips coming out of there.
16: That was almost, I wouldn't say it's a gallon a minute, but it must have been at least a half a gallon.
0: Yeah, I know. And that was a very, very poignant situation there, and I thought, you know, I did talk to the manager. He knew about it. He says, oh yeah, we got to get that fixed. And but every minute it wasn't fixed, there's more water going out. And at this time year, and at this in this time of history where we have that low water availability, I think it's very, very important to keep that. So what's the ideal way? We've only got a couple of minutes here, but what's the ideal way, Ken, to see if you have an irrigation or any kind of a water leak in your system?
16: Well, that's a little bit tricky, but the easiest thing to do is actually to get one of those mechanic stethoscopes.
0: Oh, yes.
16: Mechanic stethoscope, and then you touch it on your system, and you can hear water running with that thing. So that's the secret weapon, meaning you can do that on your water line coming into your house. You can use it in the house to check for toilets leaking. You can use it for irrigation lines, or if you open a valve box and there's five valves in there, you can touch it on each valve and you can hear if it's running or not. So that's a real that's a tool for sure.
0: That's a tip. That's a tip, and yeah. I hadn't.
16: And they're inexpensive. You go to Princess Auto and pick them up, and no problem.
0: I'm going to do that today. You know, that is a great tip, Ken, because as you know, and as you've mentioned so many times on the show, that those irrigation leaks are critical to mitigate, because a lot of water getting lost through those irrigation leaks, and as you say, toilet too. And we had a leak in our main line coming in. And it was that old material that is now banned or off the market. And we had to have a new line put in. But that was, you could hear that. Actually, you could hear that in the bathroom. And the toilet was making these funny noises. And it was the fact that it was a leak out in the main line coming into the house. So,
16: yep. That was
0: very important. Yeah. Very important. Do you have a tip and a plant of the week, Ken?
16: Well, I certainly do.
0: Okay.
16: Is it time?
0: All right. It's time now, and that's what I'm going to do.
16: Yeah.
0: My tip of the week was to attend the sale out at the home sale, the yard sale at Ken and Wendy Solvale's place at 11143 Dakota Road in Lake Country. And he's got lots of stuff. I'm going to be out there after the show poking around and seeing what he got. And my plant of the week this week is the Campsis radicans, the trumpet vine, which is a great vine, but it's very aggressive. And Ken, did you know that trumpet vine is native to the extreme southern Ontario and Quebec? It's native.
16: Yeah, I would not be surprised.
0: It's native there.
16: Native to there, yeah.
0: There you go.
16: Yeah, cool, eh?
0: Yeah.
16: Well, right on. Well, I also have a tip of the plant, and my tip of the week is that, yes, you should come out to our garage sale. Lots of gardening books, grow lights, that sort of thing. So things for gardeners, tools, and all kinds of products. Everything you can imagine, camping gear, all kinds of things. But, yes, remember to come out to that. And my plant of the week this week is the Bergmansia, which we have three huge Bergmansias for $30 a plant. They're about 6 feet high and looking great, as well as some other really giant grasses as well that are available. So come on out.
0: Right on, Ken. And my Shigo quote of the week this week is, natural systems do not come out in nice, neat packages. In fact, some parts always seem to stick out of the box. And that's my Shigo moment. And we will see you again next week with more of The Garden Show.
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5: From the National Newsroom of the Canadian Press, I am Brenda Molina Navidad. An approaching cold front that could bring increased winds is potentially complicating efforts to combat the Clinton fires in British Columbia. An advancing wildfire has already forced residents of the village of Clinton in BC's southern interior to flee. It's one of roughly 120 fires BC is dealing with, while about 170 blazes burn in Ontario. More than 250,000 people have fled their homes in southern Europe this week as wildfires burn.
6: In France, soldiers and firefighters are working to contain a massive blaze near Bordeaux in the wine country, the fire forcing tens of thousands to evacuate, with winds threatening to push it closer to the city. In Spain, wildfires are displacing over 70,000 people.
24: La situación sigue siendo compleja.
6: Spanish Prime Minister Pedro Sanchez says fire crews were in for a difficult few hours as they battle blazes. High temperatures and climate change have fueled these fires. I'm Julie Walker.
5: Israel's military has detained what it describes as over 70 suspects across the occupied West Bank. Troops deployed across the territory yesterday following violence that left two Israeli soldiers and four Palestinian villagers dead. Yemen's Houthi rebels say they have fired missiles and drones on Saudi Arabia. That's in response to Saudi airstrikes on a strategic Red Sea city. This as Iran reported no strikes overnight in an apparent break of nearly 2 weeks of consecutive nights of U.S. attacks. State media in Syria say at least 35 people have been killed and dozens injured after two buses collided on a highway linking Damascus with an eastern province. Ottawa has received 21,000 emails about proposed changes to the way major projects are reviewed.
25: The plan changes include approving major projects before they're reviewed and exempting certain projects from laws that are meant to protect species at risk. Public feedback wrapped up Wednesday after Ottawa extended the submission deadline by 6 weeks. The government also received 187 written submissions from stakeholders, including Indigenous and environmental groups, think tanks, academics, and other levels of government. Ottawa says it will now study the submissions and publish a report by the end of the summer. Jason White, The Canadian Press.
5: Vancouver stuntwoman Devon Dalton says her phone started blowing up shortly after an interview was posted online where actor Matt Damon credited his 4'6" stunt double in The Odyssey for having the greatest arms he's ever seen.
26: And I never thought my biceps, you know, were going to be the thing that was viral, but it's been awesome. So I'm just super happy to represent like a strong females out there and even just like a healthy lifestyle and taking care of yourself and all that.
5: Dalton says she felt humbled by receiving attention from people who are excited about seeing strong female stunt performers thriving. The Odyssey is playing in theaters across Canada. This is the Canadian Press. In sports, the Toronto Blue Jays are aiming to bounce back from last night's tough 6-4 setback to the Boston Red Sox when they play the second set of a three-game series tonight at Fenway Park. Right-hander Dylan Cease will be on the mound for the Jays. In CFL action, the BC Lions return to BC Play Stadium tonight, hoping to turn their season around when they host the 2-4 Toronto Argonauts. The Lions are last in the league's West Division. They had to play their first two home games in Kelowna, BC, because the Vancouver Stadium was being used to co-host the World Cup that saw Canada's men's soccer team make history playing in the round of 16. There are 15 games in Major League Soccer today with all three Canadian teams in action. Toronto FC visits DC United, Minnesota United hosts the Vancouver Whitecaps, and Inter Miami visits CF Montreal without Lionel Messi. The WNBA All-Star Game goes tonight at the United Center in Chicago. From the Canadian Press, I'm Brenda Molina Navidad.
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8: Welcome aboard our final weekend of July show for Tech Talk of 2026. 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Glad to have you along. 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
9: Kyle Wilson,
10: and producer Koch Cadden.
8: Hey, welcome to, glad to have you all here. We're reversing roles.
10: Yes.
8: Behind the scenes, they're going to change chairs after the first hour. That's what you've worked out?
10: Yeah, we're like a rotisserie chicken here, just playing musical chairs.
8: As I mentioned, this is the Commonwealth Games. For those of us that have been here in Victoria for a while, we remember hosting the Games back in 94. And now here we are 32 years later, and they're in Glasgow. Gotcha. So they weren't supposed to be in Glasgow. They were supposed to be in Victoria, the other Victoria, Victoria, Australia.
10: Oh, wow. Yeah. Well, as long as they're not in Ireland, that's the main thing.
8: Well, they pulled the plug because the budget in Australia had exploded from when they got the bid, from 2.6 billion Australian dollars to 6.7.
10: Wow.
8: So they said, no, that's too expensive. They pulled the plug. So Glasgow stepped in because, of course, they hosted the Games in 2014, and they just had the World Cycling Championships and World Athletics. So they said, okay, we've got the facilities. We can do it, sort of. So they pared it way down.
10: It's nice, though, because you see these stadiums go to waste after such events like the Olympics and everything. So it's nice that they were able to use that infrastructure once more.
8: It's interesting. Every time I bike or drive by Centennial Stadium up at UVic, realizing we had 35,000 people there at one point with all those extra bleachers and everything that was added. So they only have 10 sports and 6 integrated Paralympic sports there. 3,000 competitors from 74 nations there. So that's what's happening. You won't see a whole lot of it on CBC, the official broadcaster, because it is the Commonwealth Games. It's not that high profile. But the good news is we've already got a gold medal from Victoria participants in the Games. They're in day 3 now. And so you can find it all on CBC Gem on the app. You can watch whatever sport you want. And it's also streaming on cbc.ca. And then they're doing a one-hour highlights package each night on CBC television there. So good luck to all our Canadian athletes. We are overrepresented on the Commonwealth Games because of how many different sports that we have experts here in Victoria. The Commonwealth pool in Saanich is a legacy of those games, and we still have the Pisces high-end, high-performance sports center out near Camosun Interurban. So, yeah, so good luck to everyone at Commonwealth Games. Next time, they're going to be going to India. So the 100th anniversary. First games were 1930 in Hamilton, Ontario. So Ahmedabad in the Indian state of Gujarat has been officially selected as the centenary host for the 100th anniversary games 4 years from now, 2030. Okay, lots of stuff to talk about, Kyle. What do you want to go?
9: Why don't we start off with probably the biggest story of this car?
8: Yes. So this is an important one about which I knew nothing until Kyle sent me a story from Wired magazine. So this is important. If you have a relatively new car, or if you bought a used car from one of the more reputable and more notable size dealers here, you want to start and check and see if there is a little sticker on the driver's door window that says KARR security installed. This isn't something you did. This is something that most car dealers in the U.S. and a fair number of car dealers here in Canada, it turns out, they install this security system when it arrives at their dealership so that thieves can't make off with the car in the middle of the night, which is all well and good.
9: Mm-hmm.
8: When you go to buy the car, they say, hey, this is already installed, so would you like to keep it? And you pay us some money for this system. It allows you to see where the car is, allows you to make sure nobody can ever steal it without you beep pressing a button on your phone. Even if they know how to hack the car, they can't do that. You can make the lights flash if you can't find it in the parking lot, things like that. And if you say, no, that's fine, I don't need that, they go, okay, we'll disable it, not a problem. Because it's such a complicated installation, they don't take it out. They just disable it, which again, up until now, that would be all well and good. But then comes the problem, Kyle.
9: Yes.
8: It contains,
9: can be hacked.
8: It contains a security flaw that can let nearby attackers unlock or immobilize more than 2.2 million vehicles. So the good news is it took them a while after it was reported to them, but the people that make it, Acrisure Protection Group, they've released a firmware update, released it 5 days ago. But here's the catch. You have to install the update. Your car dealer cannot do it for you.
9: Exactly. Owners who don't have the car security app need to download it for their iPhone or Android, connect it to the alarm, and select customer service, followed by firmware update.
8: So, for starters, when one of my clients asked me about this, and I go, I don't know. And I said, oh, Kyle sent me this article. So I actually read the article together. And I said, okay, so what you have to do is you look for the car sticker on the driver's side window. You can also check the underside of the dashboard. It would be above where your left knee would be for a small button with a blinking light. If you find one, download the car app and apply the firmware update, even if you never knowingly signed up for this alarm in the first place. And there are some cars here in Victoria. I've got 3 clients so far that have told me that, yes, they've found it. One went back to the dealership, and the dealership said, well, yeah, we had it installed by a company here in town, but you're not the first person that's called after this Wired story hit the news, but we can't do that for you. You have to do it yourself. So they went back to the place that installed it, and they walked him through how to download the app. So, because this is a really big deal.
9: Yes, it is. It's very alarming what this is able to do as well.
8: And so if you're buying a car going forward, and you see that sticker on the driver's window, ask about that, because you're going to have to do it as well. And again, they can't do it for you. You have to do this as well. We put a video in there which will give you an idea what we're talking about. I'll get you to play this video. This is a really good video. And this
11: homemade is homemade Android app. Yeah. I'm about to hack all of these cars. In fact, this device inside all of these vehicles makes it disturbingly easy for anyone carjack them, paralyze them, trigger chaotic effects like I just did, or even silently steal a car and drive it away. And the wildest part is that this hidden hackable device is installed in millions of cars across America. And about half of those vehicles, the owners have never asked for it and might have no idea it's even in there.
12: There's another one.
13: And there's another one right there.
11: My goodness, they're everywhere. It may well be inside your car right now. I'm Andy Greenberg.
8: Yeah, that's Andy Greenberg. He's the tech journalist for Wired. He's the one that with a professor figured this out. And they literally drive around parking lots counting the number of cars on their hacking app that are popping up that they could immobilize or steal.
9: It is definitely quite alarming.
8: Yeah, no pun intended. Sorry.
9: Oh, yeah.
8: Sorry.
9: I didn't intend that pun, but yes.
8: Yeah, so look for that little sticker, KARR. The article is all there in our show notes, tech-talk.ca, and then click on the notes in red for the 25th and the 26th. And you'll find the link to the article there. And the instructions are there in detail, courtesy of the Malwarebytes people. So, yeah, that's a big one. I hope something will come out of this, aside from you getting this system fixed, that they... I mean, I understand from a car dealer point of view, especially in the U.S., Kyle, a lot of cars, like, they were finding sometimes they'd come in and, you know, even with the remote cameras, 7 or 8 high-end cars were gone off the lot. So I guess it occurred to me in my back of my mind they must have done something to do this. In some countries, they put up the kind of things you get at the rental car places at the airport, the big spikes that stick up so you can't drive out, things like that. But this was the technical solution, so it was great except for this massive hole there. The other one that we'll do, this is a follow-over from last weekend. We promised that we would put this in the notes. We regularly get asked if online offers of buy it and you own it, Microsoft 365 licenses from what appear to be legitimate sellers. Are they a good deal or a scam? So we talked about this a bit last weekend. I put an image into the show note there. Robert, Jane, and also Sam in Saskatoon all sent us the one. It's from gamers-outlet.net, which is an online site in Massachusetts, which is quite reputable otherwise. And they're offering Office Professional Plus lifetime license, works anywhere in the world, for $24.30 Canadian.
9: That is too good to be true, almost.
8: Yes. It's not technically a scam, but it definitely is misleading. So Gamers Outlet and numerous other online stores are reselling bulk Microsoft Office Pro licenses. They were originally bought from Microsoft by a corporate client that's since gone bust. The retailer got a hold of them somehow, and because reselling corporate licenses was not then explicitly banned as it is now, these companies are taking advantage of that loophole. So there's about 4 things there you need to know, Kyle.
9: Yes, one is not a lifetime license. It'll only be good for about 5 years. Number 2 is you're getting Office 2024 only. So no OneDrive, no feature updates, just security updates. And the Outlook Mail software is being retired this year in place of the free Outlook Mail app.
8: The other thing is you can only install it on one computer, and you get no support from Microsoft because the support agreement was negotiated separately with the original buyer. So in short, it's on the verge of being piracy. Microsoft can shut down activation of the licenses at any time, so I wouldn't touch it personally. Instead, recommend you buy a Microsoft 365 subscription. A lot of people really push back. They don't want subscriptions. They just want to buy stuff. But if you do the math, Kyle,
9: it works out to be about the same, or it's more expensive to buy it outright.
8: Yeah, if you get a Microsoft 365 family subscription and share it with multiple people, it works out to $25 per year per person if you share the license with 5 other people. They can't say your stuff, you can't see their stuff. You're just sharing the license. And each person gets the full Microsoft 365 suite with all the updates, plus 1 terabyte of OneDrive cloud storage. So it's up to you, but I would not touch these. So it's a gray area legally, but it's a big pain. Okay, your turn. 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
8: 21 after the hour on Tech Talk on CFAX 1070 in Victoria and on CKFR Kelowna's AM 1150 in the Okanagan Valley. We've all got gray skies here. A big thunderstorm a few days ago, Kyle.
9: Yes, there was.
8: And we got to track it.
9: Yes, the best way to do it is item number 13 in the show notes.
8: Yeah, so I checked to make sure because that was my answer from last year, but stuff changes. So I asked a bunch of people, including you, is there anything better than the one we've used? And the consensus was nope. So this is the My Lightning Tracker and Alerts app. It's free.
9: It is free, yes. And it is absolutely phenomenal for telling you about upcoming thunderstorms and any strikes that happen around you. It's usually, it's not real time, but it's close to real time. It's within a couple of minutes.
8: Yeah, very much so. Yeah, and if you want, as part of the installation, it'll say, can we send you notifications? And that would let you know that there's lightning is expected near you or lightning is happening near you. So that's it. So it's free with ads for iPhones, iPads, and Android devices. We put a picture of it in the show notes, including a couple screenshots that I grabbed as that big storm passed across the Salish Sea and then cut across Victoria. I actually saw one of the lightning bolts of driving out the Pat Bay Highway in the, you know, the thunderstorm. And then I saw the flash and saw it hit Plaiwilnoak up on top of what people would know as John Dean Park up there. Very first time I've seen that. And then it went right across the strait over to the San Juan Islands. We got a couple little forest fires, mini ones out near Souk, but they got them out right away. Now, we mentioned it is free, but...
9: It does have ads.
8: Yeah.
9: If you want to avoid the ads, you can pay $7 for the ad-free pro version, which will get you alerts for any location that you want, not just around you.
8: Yeah.
9: And it gives you more alert filtering and... notification options.
8: And you liked it so much, you spent the money.
9: Yes, because I've had this app for years and thought that this is so good that I wanted to, when I realized there was a pro version, wanted to support the developer on that.
8: So let's say you had a cabin somewhere, not here, or not where you are, then with the pro version, you could have it alert you if there's lightning near there.
9: Yes.
8: Maybe you've got a webcam set up at your second home. You could turn that on and watch to see if there's any fires or any issues, things like that. So that's with the pro version. But the free version, yeah, I'm happy with it. I'm a bit of a lightning geek, things like that, but not enough. So yeah, if there's more, it's so rare here that I didn't see it, but that's it. So again, there's a myriad of them out there. If you've got any other suggestion, we always welcome them. But My Lightning Tracker and Alerts, it's a black lightning bolt on a bright yellow

0: it's no longer a duplicate.
1: That's good.
0: If you rename the photo, and so now you've got two identical photos, but one's got a different name, that is a duplicate. And so it will suggest that we get rid of the second, third, fourth, or fifth version.
1: That makes sense. I have an idea about how they might be doing that.
0: But I figured behind the scenes you'd know. Yeah, it's really impressive. Now, the catch is the free version is free, no ads. Well, occasionally there's an ad across the bottom, but it runs so quickly that it normally doesn't. If it finds more than 500 megabytes worth of duplicates, then it won't do it for free. You would have to buy the Duplicates Cleaner Pro. There's a way around that, though, because it's not the kind of thing you're probably going to run very often. You're going to get it done and maybe come back in another year. So I did this just this past week for a lady, and she ended up with something like 645 megabytes worth of duplicates. Mm-hmm. And I said, you don't really want to spend the $30. So how about if we'll just go through and uncheck the duplicates, the lower duplicates, until we get down to like 490 megabytes. Run it, delete those. And then run it again, and it'll find the extra 150 megabytes worth and do that. And even though, Val, you asked specifically about for photos, this will also work for audio files, for duplicate videos, duplicate documents. So you get to pick the category, and you get to pick where it looks. So, for example, if you don't want to look through all of your photos, you just want to look through, you know, the Europe trip photos, because some people might have sent you the same photos, then you can just do that. And there's a checkbox that says also include subfolders. You can uncheck that. So if
1: that's really cool.
0: Because some people actually deliberately have duplicates.
1: Mm-hmm.
0: They have all the photos from Europe, and then they have a folder of their top 500 photos, and then they have a folder for the short attention span generation with the top 50 photos. And so they have the same photo in all three, and they don't want those gone. So then you would just look through the Europe Photos folder only, no subfolders. So you have a lot of control over it. So there you go. So Duplicates Cleaner and Duplicates Cleaner Prime is the paid version by Keros, K-E-R-O-S. There we go. Okay, phone calls are welcome while we are live on Saturday morning, wherever you are listening to us. +1-250-386-1161. You can also text us at that number, and we will do that. We were talking about the anniversary of the Commonwealth Games, and where's the person that messaged this in? Didn't say his name. He said, I got a leftover truck from the 1994 Games sales, had 89 kilometers on it.
1: Wow.
0: But they had to discount it because it was a used Commonwealth Games vehicle. And he got it for $14,500 taxes, etc., for a $21,000 truck. Great deal. Yeah, great memories. Great memories of that when we hosted it here in Victoria. For those of you that remember, it took over the entire town for a couple of weeks. It was amazing. All the buses we carried. We set a record back then for carrying people on transit to get people around. It was a fun time here at CFAX. We moved all our programming down to a giant pin trading tent on the Inner Harbor. So I was news director then. It was awesome memories. Okay, if you find an online recipe you want to keep, this was in the show notes last weekend, but we didn't talk about it. So, and it was an answer to a listener question, so, and I thought many of you would like this. You can use the app called Just the Recipe to create a version with no on-screen junk. They also have a website if you prefer to do it there, justtherecipe.app. And so I took a screenshot of one. I put in New York cheesecake. I was thinking of taking our students down to Pagliacci's for their awesome cheesecake. And so I went to, and it popped up one from Once Upon a Chef that had stuff all over the place. And so I just simply punched that into that, and you'll see that it cleans it off wonderfully. So that's it. So you can strip out all of the bloat. Colon ads and other irrelevant content, and you just copy the web address of any recipe and paste it into the app or the website. If you're searching for the app, it's called Just the Recipe : Cook Smarter, because there are a raft of others. Now, you can save up to 20 recipes for free, or you can save unlimited recipes and print any or all of them for $2.80 a month Canadian, or $21 a year. Because that's the only catch I found, Kyle and Koch, with the free version. You can't print it. You can save it, but you can't print it. A lot of people say, well, that's fine. I'm using it on the iPad in the kitchen anyway. But if you

0: 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Then you can print out as many recipes as you want and cancel it after 1 month. So again, that's
1: not bad.
0: Yeah. Item number 14 in the show notes, just the recipe : Cook Smarter app on iPhones, iPads, and Android devices, or on the website justtherecipe.app.app. News update and much more coming up on Tech Talk. 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

0: Now, this update from the Canadian press. An approaching cold front that could bring increased winds is potentially complicating efforts to combat the Clinton fires in British Columbia. An advancing wildfire has already forced residents of the village of Clinton in BC's southern interior to flee. It's one of roughly 120 fires BC is dealing with, while about 170 blazes burn in Ontario. Overseas, wildfires in southern Europe this week have displaced more than 250,000 people. That includes some 70,000 people in central Spain. Ottawa plans to study more than 21,000 emails it got on proposed changes to how major projects are reviewed. It's expected to publish a report by the end of the summer. Israel's military has detained what it describes as over 70 suspects across the occupied West Bank. Troops deployed across the territory yesterday following violence that left two Israeli soldiers and four Palestinian villagers dead. From the Canadian press, I'm Brenda Molina Navidad.
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9: As we roll on for our final weekend of July, I don't know about you, but this has been an incredibly fast month. Mind you, I'm moving in 5 days, so
10: it's getting close.
9: Trying to stay sane here. If you're just joining us, we're live with you Saturday morning, July 25th on CFAX 1070 in Victoria, on Kelowna's AM 1150 across the Okanagan Valley, across Canada on the iHeartRadio Talk Network, and anywhere you want to listen in on radio streaming apps like Radio Garden. Really handy if you listen to us in Victoria or Vancouver or Kelowna, but are heading off on vacation to some far-flung place. You can still stay tuned to us and anything else on our stations as well. You'll find Kelowna's AM 1150 there as well, if you want to find them on Radio Garden. We this weekend is myself, Alan Perry.
10: Kyle Wilson.
11: And Koch Cabin.
9: So Kyle is my co-host today, and Koch is now the producer. See how much can change in a couple of weeks?
11: I know, it's crazy in this building, but it's fun.
9: If you go down to the very bottom of our show notes at tech-talk.ca, you will see, because everyone's saying, what happened to Catherine? Well, Catherine is, I think by now she's got her luggage back as well. She has moved to Adelaide, South Australia to become a paleontologist, and we miss her dearly. Adelaide is 16 and a half hours ahead of us, so they're just coming out of winter. And there's a couple pictures there of her, Kyle, on the beach down there. And you've been stalking her on Instagram?
10: Well, I do follow her on Instagram. Stalking might not be the right word, but...
9: Yeah.
10: Yes. And she posted a story today that was pretty cool, though.
9: Okay.
10: About where she is currently staying and some of the wildlife that's around.
9: Yeah.
10: Let's give it a listen. Oh, of course, it doesn't want to play with sound.
3: So I'm staying in one of these eco cabins, and there are koala bears in the trees, like directly on the property. Like, you can see them from the windows of the building. Like, how cool is that? Like, it doesn't get any more Australian than being able to see koala bears from your window. What a cool experience.
9: That sounds like Catherine. That's great. On her behalf, by the way, item 26 in the show notes, a paleontology news item of the week, because I know she would have texted it to me if she had time. A dinosaur skull has been found in a campground in Tumbler Ridge in northeastern BC. Well, they actually found it 9 years ago. It turns out that it belonged to a tyrannosaur that was lighter and faster than its more famous relative, the T-Rex. This is a new study, Kyle, by University of Alberta researchers.
10: Yes, they studied the cast of a partial skull impression that was left about 76 million years ago and discovered it belonged to a horned dinosaur known as the Gorgosaurus.
9: Hey, you got it. Way to go. Catherine is really good at pronouncing these. She has to teach us, but she's not here. So there you go. Yeah, so if you want to read about that, that's item number 26 in the show notes. Email here from Rachel says, "Hi, Alan and others. My Lenovo laptop running Windows 11 runs slow, but another problem is that it only charges to 79%. The amber power light does not turn to white. Can the running slow and not charging be connected? Any ideas?"
10: That is a good question.
9: I think the Lenovo Smart Power Management, or whatever they call it, is sort of like smartphones, and it's set to only go to 80%. I believe you can, if you just go into the search box, Rachel, and anybody else that has a Lenovo desktop or especially a laptop, if you go down into the search box in the bottom of your taskbar and type the word Lenovo, a whole bunch of apps will come up. And one of them, I forget the name of it, but you will find that one there. And it gives you control over the settings of the battery because they want to extend the battery light. In terms of running slow, our favorite trick, and we actually put this into our ongoing show notes for tips and solutions. This is a really handy one for everybody to know how to do the process that is called a cold boot. Most companies don't use the phrase cold boot because people go, huh, what's that? But this is how to basically tell it to clean out the electronic dust bunnies would be another way of putting it in there. And I'm going to find you the number because we put it into our ongoing show notes of tech tips and solutions. It's
10: number
9: down
10: 77.
9: Thank you, Kyle. I have to add them to the bottom, which drives me crazy. So the newest ones go at the bottom. So that's why they're number 77. How to do a cold boot. In the case of your laptop, anybody a laptop, hold the power button down for 20 seconds. It's going to go off after 6 or 7, but count to 20, which feels kind of dumb. But trust us. And then when you release it, Kyle, and you press it once,
10: then it will come back up. It will take longer to boot than normal, but hopefully at that point, your problem will be resolved.
9: Yep. And then you can also go and check to see if there are any pending updates. Windows key with one finger and the letter I with another. And that will take you to the settings page on Windows 11. Windows update is in the top right and the bottom left. Your choice. And go and see if there are any updates there. And that will hopefully solve the problem for you. Okay, where else do you want to go, Kyle? We've got so much stuff to talk about here.
10: We do. If we want to go one above, or a couple above, the dinosaur news item.
9: Yes.
10: The EU has slapped Google with a $1.42 billion Canadian dollar antitrust fine.
9: Yes. So the fine is Google's first under their Digital Markets Act, the DMA, which aims to scrutinize big tech's operating practices across Europe. Now, well, yes, that is kind of huge. $1.42 billion would be a bit of a challenge for us. They're likely not going to get any more fines, as the EU regulators, while smacking them very hard on the wrist, did say, good boy, in ongoing efforts to comply with the legislation. So they've learned their lesson, it appears. It's just going to be an expensive lesson. It was actually two fines. It was 460 million euros for favoring its own services in shopping, hotels, transport, and sports results, in search results. A lot of people, that's why we do not recommend using the Google search engine, even though that is a big part of a lot of people's lives. We tend to prefer the Bing one from Microsoft because it does not favor advertisers or the partners of Google, which this one does. And then the second one, 430 million euros, targeted Google's restrictions on its App Store Google Play, preventing developers from steering users free of charge to cheaper offers on Rival. So they have fixed both of those. Oh, Koch, I wanted to ask you this one as well, because this is one of the ones that we put in the show notes as well. When you want to look something up on the web, if you were going to ask me to look something up on the web, what would you say to me to do?
11: I'd say, Alan, could you Google this?
9: Yeah. So I just thought that that was, it's sort of like Kleenex and Chesterfield and all that. But Kyle sent this article from the New York Times Magazine that we put in the show notes. And I put it in as a gift article, so you don't have to have a subscription to read it. It's number 19. Saying Google it today makes us sound old.
11: Oh, my God.
9: Try saying search it up instead, which is what younger people say.
11: They say search it up. I thought they said... Will we chat GPT?
9: Yeah, they'll say ask chat GPT if it's a question, but if it's something else, then yeah, they'll say search it up.
11: Oh my God. And I feel so old.
9: And I didn't think this was real. So when I was with other people who had their kids there, and I would deliberately not make up, but we would talk about something, and I'd say, how would you find the answer to that? And lo and behold, they said, oh, well, we'll search it up.
11: We'll search it up.
9: Yeah, or they'd said, we'll ask ChatGPT. One said, I'll ask Gemini.
11: Oh, my goodness. Yeah. So, it's like the phone call symbol as well. You know, if you say, how would you say, I'm going to make a phone call? And you do the ear thing and... People just, like, young. I work with Gen Zers, and I'm not that much older, but I feel old now.
9: Well, here's another one that somebody brought up to me. When you're out and about, when you're not on the radio where we have our phones muted, do you have your ringer turned on?
11: Yes.
9: Kyle?
4: No.
9: Younger, only our generation. I'm sorry, you're getting closer to me, Koch, than age. Kyle's too young.
11: Oh, my goodness.
9: Yeah, so there's that divide right there.
11: There's a year between me and Kyle.
9: Just a year?
11: Just 1 year.
9: Oh, okay. Wow. Okay. Well, there was that big year. But yeah, so this is one. So if you're talking with your kids or grandkids, ask them, do you keep your ringer turned on? No, they don't keep their ringer turned on. And I suddenly realized that when one of my clients mentioned this to me, because she said, I keep missing calls. And so I said, well, what about, and I realized all of our international students, they never had their ringer turned on. In all the time we had them, they never had their ringer turned on. It was in their pocket, so they'd feel it vibrating, but they never had the ringer turned on.
11: That's so wild.
9: And I felt really old with that one there. So if you want to cause great consternation with yourself, item number 19 in the show notes there. It's by Sophie Haney, an excellent New York Magazine Times art, New York Times Magazine. See, when you move, you lose your brain in there. And yeah, but that's it. Search it up. If you want to be more current with the times, no more. Just Googling it there.
10: I feel old.
9: In our homework videos there, there's a really cool one there that I won't bother playing because it really doesn't work. But Gary Beyer pointed this one out to me. The movie coming out in August. Now this is going to date us. Wile E. Coyote.
10: That is great. I grew up watching that.
9: Did you as well?
11: Oh yeah, a classic. Meet
9: the Roadrunner.
11: Yeah, love Wile E. Coyote. I think I'm on Team Coyote as well. The Roadrunner did him dirty.
9: Well, where this came from is if you have to look at the show notes again for the 25th and 26th, the very, very bottom of the notes is our sign of the week. I'll just give the caption. It says, if you can't afford to fix a dent in your truck, be creative instead. So Gary mentioned this. He said, did you know that there's a new movie coming out? And I go, no. So yes, so it won't work on the radio there, but it's called Coyote versus Acme. Because remember, he used to get everything from Acme to go after the Roadrunner. And so this is not an animated movie per se. It's a live action movie with animation built in. They've blended the two technologies incredibly well. And basically, they try to blame it all on the coyote and so they go to court. And it looks really, really awesome. The trailer's already gone viral. It's up there. So it's item number 41. Or just search YouTube for Coyote versus Acme official trailer. It's coming out in August. But the other one that is there, because I had a couple people that were trying to decide whether or not to replace their TV or not, and so I was hunting around for a good demo, and I asked a couple people, and they suggested this particular one. I'm going to get Kyle to play a little bit of it here. It's video number 42 in the show notes. Now, you're wondering, why is he going to play a test video on the radio? Well, because it actually does have a really good explanatory narration, and this is just one of the little segments.
4: Sequence evolves, introducing more complex patterns, color gradients, high saturation bursts, and extreme contrast transitions. Reds burn deeper, blues stretch wider, greens push towards their most vivid limits, all rendered within the vast spectrum of BT 2020.
9: So go check it out. Even if you don't have a new TV, if you're trying to decide whether or not you should replace your TV, or if you're going to buy a TV and you want to see how good it is, you can get them in the whatever store you go to. You can get them to punch this video up on YouTube. Just search for, if you were doing it on YouTube in a store, I would take a picture of this on your phone or the screenshot from our show notes and get them to bring it up. Dolby Vision IQ 60 FPS, the ultimate true RGB TV stress test demo. It's in 4K high dynamic range. And that really, even
10: it's
9: on the computer screen.
10: Yes.
9: Yeah. And so it's a whole bunch of thing, and you can jump through the different tests there, but the color section is just really impressive. I didn't know TVs could put out that much intensity of color. So there
10: Very
9: you go.
10: Cool.
9: Okay, phone lines are open as our text while we're live with you on Saturday morning. +1-250-386-1161. If you text, please include your name somewhere, just your first name, somewhere beginning or end of the text. Koch will field the phone calls, and Kyle and I will go through the rest. And back with more after this.
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9: Yep, I highlighted it in yellow in the screenshot for you. Yep.
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9: Yep.
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9: And the big one, the update my account button takes you to a fake Spotify login page. 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
9: Yes, because they apparently it was created by an employee who no longer works at the garden center. 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Either way, you're going to see there is no problem. They're just trying to scare you. But exactly. That comes back to an email. You got an email there from Cheryl?
10: Yes. We received one that was expressing gratitude to Tech Talk and the fraud department of BMO.
9: Hi, Alan and crew. I'm contacting you with a happy outcome to a scam story thanks to you and BMO. I've tuned into your show for years and have tried to use everything I've learned. You have no idea how good that makes us feel when you say things like that. Thank you. Background. This week, I saw a product in the local pet store. I wanted it, but found it was for display purposes only. So I checked the company tag and searched online for the company and reviews from customers. Good. Smart thing to do. I found the website, tried to purchase with credit card. Warning number 1, I didn't see that secure lock icon when purchasing, but these days an icon doesn't seem to be an industry standard. HTTPS, it's not what it used to be, Kyle. Just almost every website has an HTTPS. Yes. That doesn't mean they're not just scammers with a certificate.
10: No, it does not.
9: After putting in my credit card that I don't use, it forwarded my info to another window that, in quotes, processed the information but denied acceptance. I tried my other credit card, same answer. That evening, I received a telephone call from a 250 number identifying themselves as the Bank of Montreal. I almost hung up, as I do with all my phone calls, Tech Talk warnings. Question, but if we receive many sophisticated scam calls, how do we discriminate? That's a really good question. TD Bank, Kyle and Koch, actually put out a post a couple months ago that said, never trust a call from the bank. If yes. You get a call from us or any other bank, don't believe us. Say, thank you for calling me about whatever reason. I will now call the number on the back of my card, and then we can talk there, which is a good thing to do. In any case, the caller, Cheryl says, asked a bunch of questions and suggested that my card had been compromised. He asked if I recently purchased something online at a new site. When? Can you tell me the balance of your card? How much was the current purchase? $22. He did not ask me for card details or any other financial details. He said he was removing the card immediately and another one would be mailed to me. I immediately went on my phone app for BMO and locked my card, and I did the same with the other ones. So
10: good.
9: My first thought was call Alan, but I knew you were prepping for today's show and we're in the process of moving. Thank you, but that's still okay. It's really okay. Those are the ones where I will answer the call. Next morning, I was at the bank to confirm the telephone number that called me and to make arrangement with both banks to receive new credit cards. I just wanted to call and thank you, Alan, and your guests for your informative and important information that you impart every week. And I wanted to thank BMO's fraud division for a quick response. By the way, yesterday morning, I received a text telling me that a transaction for $75 at Target was declined on the other bank's card. Again, thank you. You're welcome. That really makes our day. You have no idea how it does. Yay. Because we never know. We give you this advice, and you call in when you have problems, but it really means a lot to know that, yeah, that is imparting out there. So takeaways from this? Yeah, what could Cheryl have done there? So I've been thinking about this, and I'll see what you guys think, because I haven't talked about this with you. Is it worth having a separate credit card just for accounts that you auto pay? So that way, if something happens to the credit card you use for buying online, and in Cheryl's case, they have to replace it, you don't have to go through notifying the Times Colonist and Fortis and BC Hydro and ICBC and all of those about that you have a new credit card for your auto pay.
10: That does
9: what sound... Do either of you do that? Do you use a separate credit card for stuff that you auto pay?
11: I don't know if I want to give these details out on air, but no, okay. I don't. I just have the one situation. But I do see the merit in it for sure. Absolutely. Yeah. Because it is a headache. I mean, this has happened to me before. I know other people who it's happened to, and you do have to, you know, ring around.
9: Because a lot of people say, oh no, I have a separate card for online purchases. And I go, well, okay, but that means your main card is the one that's getting used the most. And that's the one that ironically is likely going to get scammed somewhere, especially if you physically tap your card or chip it and you don't use Apple Pay or Google Wallet, where the merchant doesn't get your card number. So, I mean, thinking about that. So that's just a thought. I'm going to mull it over. Give us any feedback if you have. But that would be a suggestion. Create a separate or get a separate credit card from the bank. Now, you want to make sure if you can get it the same card, same type of card as the other one, so you still get your loyalty points, and see if they can combine the two together. So you get your loyalty points.
10: That would be something if they could.
9: Yeah. And then use that just for the accounts that you auto pay. Nothing else. So that way, if your main card gets compromised for whatever reason, however frustrating as that is, then they just replace that card. But all the stuff that's paying your regular bills. And a lot of people say, oh, no, I don't do auto pay. I pay all the bills myself. Seriously, especially if you're a senior, seriously consider not doing that and using auto pay. I've had several clients who've had services cut off because they ran into medical problems and were out of commission, in one case for 6.5 months.
10: Oh, wow.
9: And among other things, the fridge, the power was cut off, so all the food in the fridge had gone bad, things like that, because she didn't auto pay anything. So your cable can get cut off. You know, other things, subscriptions that are important can get cut off. So seriously, encourage you to set up those important things for auto pay and then just be religious about checking your bank or credit card statement to make sure there's nothing untoward there. They didn't ding you twice or three times. I personally recommend that you use your credit card for auto pay, not your debit card, because auto payments are done by computers. And if they're supposed to charge you $183 and the computer at BC Hydro, for example, goes crazy and charges you $18,300, on your bank account, that will happen. That will go through on your bank account because you authorized charges. Exactly. On your credit card, it won't. It goes, no, you're way over limit. No, we're not going to block that one. So just a thought. I do not want companies having access to my bank account. I would rather they go through my credit card and then we can deal with them if we have a problem. Just a thought. That was all just a stream of consciousness there. Nothing was planned on that. It's just from Cheryl's email there. So we welcome your thoughts. +1-250-386-1161. Kyle and Koch are going to change seats. She's going to take over producing. Kyle's going to go back to being just my co-host, in air quotes. And we'll come back for hour number two with much for you, including how not to get scammed buying resin art.

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7: From the national newsroom of the Canadian Press, I'm Lisa Laporte. A Canadian intern at NATO has been arrested on suspicion of espionage. Belgium's federal prosecutor, says in a statement the female intern of Chinese origin was arrested Friday and is suspected of spying on behalf of a third country and of being a member of a criminal organization. The Canadian intern had been working at NATO's strategic headquarters of the Allied Powers Europe, which is located in the city of Mons. An approaching cold front that could bring increased winds is potentially complicating efforts to combat the Clinton fires in BC. It's roughly one of 120 fires the province is dealing with, while about 170 wildfires burn in Ontario. Meantime, wildfires continue to rage across southern Europe, forcing thousands of people to flee. Here's ABC's Marcus Moore.
8: In France, more than 50,000 acres have burned so far, doubling in size in just a day. The biggest fire burns towards Bordeaux, smoke already seen over the city, as residents and tourists across the popular vacation region have been forced to flee.
9: There's nowhere to go. The roads are shut. The police told me to stay.
8: Tennessean Rebecca Pappen and her two children on vacation in nearby Biscarrosa. Fast-moving flames made it too dangerous for them to leave.
7: An estimated 250,000 people have been forced from their homes, including 70,000 in central Spain. Ottawa has received 21,000 emails about proposed changes to the way major projects are reviewed.
10: The plan changes include approving major projects before they're reviewed and exempting certain projects from laws that are meant to protect species at risk. Public feedback wrapped up Wednesday after Ottawa extended the submission deadline by 6 weeks. The government also received 187 written submissions from stakeholders, including Indigenous and environmental groups, think tanks, academics, and other levels of government. Ottawa says it will now study the submissions and publish a report by the end of the summer. Jason White, The Canadian Press.
7: And a Vancouver stuntwoman says her phone started blowing up shortly after an interview was posted online where actor Matt Damon credited his 4'6" stunt double in The Odyssey for having the greatest arms he's ever seen.
11: I never thought my biceps, you know, were going to be the thing that was viral.
12: Devin Dalton stands in for Damon during a scene filmed in forced perspective, in which Odysseus faces giants, making her look waist high to the 7-foot actors. Dalton says she's humbled by the attention.
11: I'm just super happy to represent like a strong females out there.
12: She says she's doubled for children, zombies, and more, and her small frame hasn't hindered her career. Brenda Molina Navidad, The Canadian Press.
7: The Odyssey is playing in theaters across Canada. This is the Canadian Press. In sports, the Toronto Blue Jays continue their 3-game series against the Boston Red Sox at Fenway Park this afternoon in Major League Baseball action. In CFL action tonight, the BC Lions take on the Toronto Argonauts. BC is last in the CFL's West Division with a 1-4 record. In Major League Soccer action, Toronto FC visits DC United. Minnesota United hosts the Vancouver Whitecaps, while Inter Miami visits CF Montreal. And LeBron James announced this week he's joining the Philadelphia 76ers for the next and perhaps final stage of his career. ESPN's Malika Andrews breaks down his decision.
13: People weren't shocked, but they were surprised. And he gave us all of the information
4: that we needed to know in his long and thoughtful statement when he said that this wasn't about the money. It frankly wasn't even about family. It was about choosing what he wanted to do in the final chapter of his career.
7: That was ESPN's Malika Andrews. From the Canadian Press, I'm Lisa Laporte.
13: Now, Tech Talk with Alan Perry on the iHeartRadio Talk Network.
14: The chairs have been rearranged. Welcome back. This is the second half of our July 25th and 26th edition of Tech Talk for 2026. We are live with you on Saturday morning, the 25th, on CFAX 1070 here in Victoria, on Kelowna's AM 1150 in the Okanagan Valley, across Canada on the iHeartRadio Talk Network, and also anywhere you can get streaming apps such as Radio Garden. 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If you're just tuning in, I mentioned that the chairs changed during the first hour. Roles have switched, and now
15: I am in the hot seat as producer of Tech Talk.
14: This is Koch Kahn. Welcome aboard.
15: Thank you very much.
14: And glad having trained her only 3 weeks after having been trained himself.
16: Kyle Wilson.
14: Kyle's an IT specialist here, and he's taken over there as the main producer now that Catherine has made the trip to Australia. Pictures are at the bottom of the show notes if you want to see that, if you're just tuning in there. Glad to have you along. Lots more to talk about, but especially while we're live on Saturday morning, you can call us or text us. Koch is fielding the phone calls. Kyle and I are doing the text, and I'm doing the emails. So we're multitasking, and two of us are guys and not good at that. So bear with us. I'm also moving to James Bay in a few days, so mind is just a little crazy with all the details there. It's Suzanne's birthday today, and for a birthday present, she's getting a root canal. But not until Monday, so she is understandably stressed and very, very uncomfortable. Hang in there. So happy birthday, Suzanne. We will get through this and start our new life in James Bay. We get the keys on the 27th and move on the 29th, but we're doing lots of Facebook Marketplace deliveries and things. My friend Rick is coming to pick me up after the show because he's got a big truck, and we're going to take a curio cabinet out to Matthew in Langford, and also I think I have to take a dolly out there to somebody else. Facebook Marketplace. I asked Suzanne when this is all over, do you want to come in and give people some tips on things you've learned about how to do this? She's used Copilot to answer a myriad of questions about planning the move and, you know, where things fit and how to do the measurements and is this too big, and Facebook Marketplace. Done really, really well on that. We met some wonderful people. A couple came over from Salt Spring this morning, picked up a circular table over there and all that. We've had a few people that say, yes, I'll be there in 15 minutes, and then radio silence, never hear from them again.
16: Yeah.
14: And so Suzanne just puts it from pending back to on sale and says, okay, there's a reason. And then lo and behold. But moving is not for the faint-hearted. I will be so glad when this is over. But looking forward to life at Shearwater in James Bay. Anyway. Enough about my soapbox. Okay, one of the other things that came up this week, one of my clients asked me about buying resin art. She wanted to get it for her son for a birthday present. And I said, what are you looking at? She said, I found it on TikTok. So that, to be honest, did set off a bit of an alarm bell. And I thought, okay, let's go check. And so, lo and behold, the end result is item number 4 in the show notes with the headline, Kyle and Koch, don't get fooled by TikTok resin art scams.
16: Yes, resin art has become a popular corner of TikTok with some videos attracting millions of views.
14: I have no idea.
16: Me neither. But not every glossy, colorful post is what it claims to be. Scammers are using the look of handmade resin art to trick buyers, collectors, and even fellow artists into sending money for work that either doesn't exist or wasn't created by the person posting it.
14: Now, to be fair, this is important that not every resin art account is a scam. Many belong to genuine artists, and that's why impersonation scams can be so convincing. So I said, give me a little bit, and I'm going to do some homework on this. And lo and behold, when I went searching, I used Copilot, and I say, how can I spot if a TikTok resin art offer is a scam? It took me to a wonderful blog post by our friends at Malware Bytes. And so I've posted that in there. So if this is the kind of thing that you'd be interested in, and it occurred to me why I put it in the notes, Kyle, it doesn't even have to be resin art. It could be any type of art or collectible.
16: Yes. I'm also reminded of the sunflowers from a few weeks ago now.
14: Yeah, the puffy poodle flowers, whatever, which were just AI and never even existed. So, in a nutshell, you check the TikTok account, look for signs that the artist is genuine, and then you check the website, spend a few minutes checking it before you buy. And the specific details on the kind of things you can do are all listed there from Malwarebytes. So if you're going to buy or sell stuff, especially if you're going to buy stuff online, anything that's got a creative bent to it, whether it's paintings or artwork or sculptures or, you know, anime or collectibles, then there's some really, really useful tips there. But the other thing that, and I thought this would be really useful to put in the show notes there, if you're unsure about a website, you can paste the website address into Malwarebytes Scam Guard, which is an AI engine specifically for scams, and say, is this a real website? And so I've tried it with a bunch of other ones that were dubious. I even tried it with that Office one that we talked about at the beginning of the show, about the lifetime license for Microsoft Office. And it spotted exactly the things, some of the things that we talked about.
16: Cool.
14: Yeah, so that's good. Really good. So there you go. So that's all in item number 4 in the show notes. Phone lines are open at +1-250-386-1161 while we're live on Saturday. And who's on line number 1? Hi there.
17: Hello.
14: Hi. I recognize. Is that Dave?
17: It is.
14: Wow. I'm impressed that I could still, in the middle of a move, I could pick out your name from hello. Not bad.
17: Well, that's pretty good. Why are you moving?
14: We had international students for 4 years in Sydney, which was absolutely awesome. We've made some lifetime, you know, relationships there. But I'm 70 now, and you don't really get a personal life when you have international students because it's all about them, and it should be. I'm no complaints there whatsoever. So we decided that we would call it quits at that because you're not going to get any better students than the ones we had. So we're downsizing, and because that's a really big place in Sydney, so we're downsizing and moving into the new Shearwater condos in the heart of James Bay.
17: Well, good luck with the move. I know it's a stressful kind of event.
14: Yeah, James Bay is written. Suzanne used to live there decades ago, long before she met me. But we just found that we're in town so often, a lot more with the students because we were doing stuff. But even there, go to IMAX, go to Spaghetti Factory, you know, sit in the harbor, go down to the breakwater, things like that. So it just made more sense. I find Sydney is awesome, but by 8 o'clock, everybody's gone to sleep. So
17: that's a good thing.
14: Yeah. Not in my world, but it is in yours. Anyway, thanks for asking. Appreciate that. How can we help you?
17: Okay, the question is, I keep reading a lot lately in the different news media about switches that are going on in Europe, especially in Europe, away from operating systems like Windows to Linux.
14: Yes.
17: Moving from Microsoft Office to LibreOffice.
14: Yes.
17: Changing clouds. And is that a thing that's mostly instigated by what's going on with the U.S. politically, or is there something else? I'm just looking for your comment.
14: That's a really good question, Kyle. This is a huge sea change that's happening in Europe. Yeah, I don't think it's so much to do with the Trump administration as it is the fact they just don't want to be tied to American-based companies. I think what's happened is all the stuff with the Trump administration has made people really reevaluate things that they hadn't really thought of. It's like us not going to the U.S. And so Europe just said, I don't really think that we want to be in bed that much. So is there a European solution? So that's why they're switching. LibreOffice is based in France, so not America. Switching to Linux, which is an open source system. I wouldn't personally do that, but, you know, I admire them for coming up with made-in-Europe solutions.
16: Yeah.
14: There's a lot of awesome tech that comes out of Europe.
16: There is, definitely.
14: Cloud providers is a big one, so there isn't really a huge European-based cloud provider. Microsoft, Apple, Google, Amazon, they're all worldwide, and yes, they have massive cloud centers in Europe, but they don't have a switch that says, I only want my stuff stored on the clouds in Europe.
16: Yeah, they can't necessarily guarantee that it will stay. It's data sovereignty is what this also falls into.
14: Yeah, they could, and it may come to that. If they lose enough business to companies that don't want to be a part of what's happening in the USA, they could design a model that says you get to click this switch that says my data will only be stored on cloud servers in check the box, you know, and
16: because
14: pick the regions.
16: I think part of the problem is that they're also looking at, well, if U.S. law enforcement could compel their data of another sovereign country to be turned over just because Microsoft, for example, is an American company.
14: Yes.
16: And that's the biggest concern.
14: But but from a technical point of view, the downside to having your data only stored in one part of the world is that when you're communicating with people in other parts of the world, and if you are then not in the same part of the world, then it's going to be a little longer to get your stuff. And to be fair, it's probably only going to be milliseconds most of the time. But if it involves videos, audio, then it could be a couple seconds each time. And I know we joke about that. But, Kyle, you know, particularly younger generation, they do not want to wait 3 seconds.
16: Definitely not.
14: So there you go. So that's what it's all about. I keep checking to see what are the alternatives, but at this point, it's LibreOffice is the main alternative to using Microsoft Office and Google Docs. And then Linux is really the only operating system, and it's not user-friendly, so I'm really watching to see what happens when countries like Denmark and others switch over to Linux for all their computers in their government offices and encouraging corporations to do this. I mean, you know, way more about this, Kyle, than me, but what would it be like if...
16: Big headache.
14: Yeah. I mean, people like yourself would become incredibly in demand.
16: Very much so, but it would be a big headache.
14: I understand and applaud the thinking, but no, I wouldn't go there on the operating system one. Okay, soapbox away. Thanks for the question, Dave. Jane and Chris, stay where you are. We'll take a quick break, and I promise we'll come to you right after this.
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14: Welcome back to Tech Talk with Alan and Kyle and Koch, learning all the intricacies of the myriad of buttons there. Kyle's going back and forth between, because Koch has really good questions here. Why does this do that? You're doing really well there. It's all working there.
16: She's doing great.
14: Okay. I've got a really good question here from Noreen about using the Wyze card, but I promised I'd go to the phone lines first. And so, hi, Jean. Thank you for waiting. Welcome aboard.
2: Oh, thank you for taking my call.
14: Our pleasure.
2: I have bought several. I've got more cords than you can shake a stick at. But my laptop and my phone, it seems to be taking extra long to charge it up.
14: Okay.
2: I've had my tablet plugged in now for a couple of hours, and it started at about 23.
14: Yeah.
2: And now it's up to 36.
14: Okay, so let's start with the tablet. What type of tablet is it? And most importantly, Kyle, what's the little brick on the end of the cord? So what type of tablet?
2: It's an Apple.
14: Okay, iPad, yeah. And describe the brick that's on the end that plugs into the power outlet.
2: Okay, there's no brick. It was just, it's not the power, it's just the cord itself.
14: Yeah, where does the cord go?
2: Okay, it goes into, now it goes into several places in the house, but this one here is in the wall, and it's got the plug-in unit for the different...
14: There you go. Yeah. So the wall ones, how long have you had that in wall one?
2: About a year.
14: Okay. I'm guessing, and we're not there to see, Kyle, but I'm guessing that it's not a high-speed charger. Most wall ones tend not to be.
16: Yeah, they tend not to be.
14: So when you got the iPad, did it come with a power brick?
2: Yes, it did.
14: Do you know where that is?
2: No. I think it's in one of the drawers.
14: Okay, if you can find that and you can plug that in, you will probably see a marked difference in charging speed.
2: Okay, so now, because I have one in the bedroom as well, and it's a wall unit. Yeah. But
14: so the wall units in the bedroom, the reason they're designed, Jean, they're designed to allow you to, like, charge it slowly overnight. That's the idea. They're not designed for high-speed charging. So that's why.
2: Okay.
14: So you want to see how many watts.
2: So it doesn't matter what kind of cord I am.
14: No, the cord is rarely, I mean, please don't buy dollar store cords, but from a safety point of view, but otherwise, no, the cord is not the culprit. It's always going to be the charging brick or the charge outlet. If you're getting anybody that's listening, if you're getting somebody to put in outlets that have the USB, or now, Kyle, it's going to be in most cases USB-C chargers.
16: Yeah.
14: Charging ports.
2: Okay.
14: Ask them. Are these high speed? And if there's two ports there, what happens if I plug something into both? Does it slow down? That's one of the reasons, Kyle, we're switching to USB-C, because it can handle high speed charging on two and even up to four ports in some cases.
16: Exactly.
14: So if you're going to Home Hardware, Rona, wherever, to buy those outlets and you find the ones that are on sale with the charging ports, check. Quite often that's why they're on sale. They're perfectly safe, but they're not high speed. Or if they are, as soon as you plug a second device in, it goes down to slow speed.
16: Mm-hmm.
14: So that's the really key thing. Yeah. Does that make sense, Jean?
2: I have Yes, it does, and I have four plugins here for other charging units.
14: Yes, and they're guaranteed going to be slow speed. So you can, they're fine to use if you're plugging in by your bedside at night, but if you want a faster charge now so you can play your games and do stuff, then I would recommend getting out the charging brick. If you're at a London drugstore, there are just a handful of them left, and they still have those $7, regularly $40, $7 Joby, J-O-B-Y. They're listed as travel charge bricks because they come with adapters for both Europe and England, but if you don't use the adapter, they're awesome here

0: your cameras, $200 if you were to buy it online. He's got one. It's not what he does. So you just have to stop in at Tesseract on Broughton Street near Douglas in downtown Victoria anytime this coming week. Put your name on a piece of paper in the little, I think it's a fishbowl, and Gary will announce the winner on Tech Talk when he's here with us next Saturday.
1: How cool.
0: No strings attached. It's a really good, highly rated a dash cam there. Next Wednesday, this coming Wednesday, July 29th, by the way, will be the next Seniors Day at London Drugs, with most items 10% off. Now, I know a lot of places do Seniors Day, but this one is special for two reasons. First of all, 55 and older, and not 65. And also, it doesn't include gift cards, prescriptions, and lottery tickets, but unlike other stores, it does include big ticket items.
1: Yes, your computers and TVs are included, so you can save a fair amount.
0: Yeah, buying a microwave oven, buying a new air fryer, something like that. Yeah, so there we go. So, and you have to be a member of the LD Extras loyalty program, but it's absolutely free to sign up. So if you're not, and you can do that on Seniors Day, and then you also get your points. So you next time you go to shop, they say, hey, you've got a $45 voucher. Would you like to use that instead of paying? You go, yes, thank you very much. So there you go. That one is in the notes there. Ta-da. The other one that's in the notes in terms of deals, Freedom Mobile is now offering back to school. If you see BTS on websites, that's not the Korean K-pop group. Well, if it is, could be. It was referencing music. But back to school deals to anyone on both service and phones. So I put the rates in there. They've got some pretty good rates there. They've tweaked the rates, put more data in, and they've even got a high power one there. But also, the reason I want to mention it, and I don't get paid anything for doing this, we just love saving you money. If you ask this weekend, you'll get $5 a month extra off any plan that is $45 a month or more. So there you go. That one is there for you. Okay. And the phone deals, there's one that's worth mentioning, Kyle, because if you do the math, you can do even better. The yes. Samsung Galaxy S25 FE, which stands for Fan Edition, it's free on a two-year plan if you sign up for a $60 a month service plan. So you pay $0 for 2 years and then do that, and then you either pay some money to keep the phone or give it back. That's on a $60 a month plan. But if you look,
1: closer at the other deals too, the Samsung Galaxy S25, which is a better phone objectively, is for $10 a month plus a $50 a month plan.
0: Yeah,
1: you get a better phone.
0: So
1: for
0: instead of
1: the same
0: zero,
1: price.
0: So instead of zero plus 60, you're going to pay 10 plus 50, but you only pay the $10 a month for 2 years, and then your plan drops down to 50, and you've got a better phone. The FE is the budget edition. The S25 is the mainstream edition. Better camera, better processor, things like that. The Google Pixel 10 is also on sale, $1 a month financing. The iPhones are more expensive. Yes, the Galaxy A17 is a free one on a $50 plan, a budget phone. But if you want the iPhones, the 17 is $17 a month on a $60 plan. The 17E, $11 a month on a $60 plan. So those are the specials for back to school. I've looked at the other carriers. Nothing even comes close. If somebody knows something, then they can let me know. Oh, by the way, speaking of money, Samsung is betting that you'll be willing to pay a lot of money for its new lineup of folding iPhones. We'll take a break for the news. You can check them out. They do look impressive. They have the one that's the passport size. They have the regular sized phone, and then they have the flip one. But I literally had to double check the prices. You're going to want to be sitting down for this. And we also have an update for you, that those of you that want to wait for a foldable iPhone. It does look like it is definitely coming this fall, but the price is going to be even more excessive. And the big one, though, if you're trying to send a parcel to European countries, you can't. To 12 European countries, because they've imposed a new €3 fee, and Canada Post doesn't know how to handle that, so they've halted parcel delivery. We'll go through that and more when we continue after a news update. But I promise Chris and Faye and Pat will come to you first after the news update.

0: Now this update from the Canadian Press. A Canadian intern at NATO has been arrested on suspicion of espionage. Belgium's federal prosecutor says in a statement the female intern of Chinese origin was arrested Friday and is suspected of spying on behalf of a third country and of being a member of a criminal organization. An approaching cold front that could bring increased winds is potentially complicating efforts to combat the Clinton fires in British Columbia. It's one of 120 fires BC is currently dealing with, while about 170 wildfires burn in Ontario. Meantime, France has used a massive specially adapted cargo aircraft today to dump flame retardants on a wildfire that's forced the evacuation of tens of thousands, including from the wine region city of Bordeaux. And the federal government plans to study more than 21,000 emails it got on proposed changes to how major projects are reviewed. From the Canadian Press, I'm Lisa Laporte.
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13: It's turning out to be a busy weekend. Thanks for making us a part of your day, whether you're listening to us live on Saturday on CFAX 1070 or on Kelowna's AM 1150 in the Okanagan Valley or across Canada on the iHeartRadio Network or maybe on Sunday afternoon on CFAX 1070 when we rebroadcast or maybe some other time on podcast or maybe somewhere else on the radio streaming apps like Radio Garden. Koch Garden is learning the ropes here. She's our backup producer now because Kyle is going to be the main producer, but he's my co-host today. So,
14: yeah, and apologies for any little glitches you might have heard. They didn't happen. Just scrub them from your memory in the last 30 minutes.
13: You're doing awesome. Are you having fun?
14: Yeah, I'm having a lot of fun. Yeah, it's like a Christmas tree here. I wish people could see it. It's mad.
13: Oh, yes, we promised we would do that. Okay, we will. When the show ends, we will take a picture of Koch and Kyle at the control board so you can see, and I'll put that in the show notes. If you're listening to us live, it's not there yet. We will have to do that. Remind me at the end of the show because I only have half a brain as
14: That's my job now as producer.
13: There you go. Okay, back to the phone lines and Chris. Hi, Chris. Thank you for waiting.
15: Oh, no problem. No problem. It's been a while.
13: How you doing?
15: Fixed my computer a long time ago.
13: I recognize that voice. Yes.
15: Yeah. Hey, I just was listening to you talk about the BMO thing with the visa.
13: Yeah.
15: or with the VMO credit cards and the alerts out there. I had an experience, so it's with an Amazon and Visa.
13: Oh, yes.
15: And I don't know if you're interested in that. But
13: yes, please. We can all learn.
15: At the end of the store, at the end of the day, I couldn't collect anything. So Visa or Amazon has 30 days, their minimum.
13: Yes.
15: And then the product that you buy has got their 1 year. Now, and then also, if it's a third party, then you're toast. So when it's advertised, it'll say sold by Amazon or sold by Tableau and then delivered by Amazon.
13: Fulfilled by Amazon. Yes, that's a major red flag. Yes.
15: Yeah. Okay. So if the dealer is there and Amazon is there, you're good. If there's a third party in there, you're not good.
13: Yeah. I automatically, Amazon, I flick the switch to Amazon Prime and I make sure that I'm only buying directly through Amazon.
15: Exactly.
13: Now, you're not completely done, though, because my wife is going through this right now. We bought a new stand for the TV, which said it would carry the weight, and we could see it starting to buckle as well as it was missing pieces. Long and forth, we've gone back and forth, and now she's dealing with the Visa customer service department. We've sent in a myriad of pictures and text screenshots and everything because the retailer wouldn't take it back. So we're in that 30-day period of waiting to hear from Visa whether or not they will do it.
15: Here's where mine went sideways, and this is where you got to get people should just watch, because you buy the product, and then this, I didn't find out it was third party till way later, and that there's another something hokey about that as well, but it says, so it was, well, everything was straight up through Amazon. I even went back to the website. I've got photos, screenshots, and everything. It was all up front. So there's this 30 days. I phoned the company up because I'm having problems getting it working. So I figured, well, maybe it's me and, you know, some learning curves in here. Don't worry about the 30 days, they say, because you're covered through us for a year. Fine. So this went on 1 month, you know, do this, do that, and we're going in circles, nothing but headaches. And then finally, over a period of time, a big pile of smoke came out of it. So that ended that discussion.
13: Yeah.
15: But then they said, we'll just send you a new one, no problem. And then all of a sudden they said, this is third party. And I'm looking at this, so I said, excuse me, I'm looking at my receipt, it doesn't say third party. The screenshots, it was all bought through Amazon. It wasn't, but I know you're going to give me a bit of a slap on the wrist here, but I had to go through the U.S. Amazon because I couldn't get it in Canada. The long and short of it is, finally I went to Visa and I said, they dragged it on. If they told me right away that it's third party, right when I went to their warranty or whatever through the company, I could have gone back and got my money back. But no, they dragged it on, and right at the very end, they said, oh, no, this is third party when it come time to replace it. And I said, well, what do I do now? This is everything's run out.
13: Yep.
15: So the only recourse the only recourse now is to go to Visa.
13: Yep.
15: Because you can't send this stuff back until they give you a return number to send it back.
13: That's correct.
15: You're sort of, yeah.
13: So you're going to have to do a long essay to Visa, complete with pictures and photographs and circles and arrows, to quote Arlo Guthrie. But yeah,
15: exactly.
13: Yeah. And they say it's going to take probably 30 days. Yep.
15: Oh yeah, we've gone through all those steps, and so basically the last call I got was, "Oh well, we'll give you half the money back."
13: Oh wow.
15: Okay.
13: Okay.
15: But I'm going, this is fraud, because you cannot, they're getting somebody that you're sitting on your hands, you can't do anything.
13: But this is why you have to be so careful. And it's not just Amazon. If you buy from Kyle, if you buy from Best Buy Marketplace, if you buy from, who else does it, Walmart, they all act as the delivery person for Fred in country X. So, yeah, so be really, really, and especially in your case, you one extra step there, Chris, by getting it from Amazon USA. So I would take the half back
3: and
13: chalk it up to a really good lesson, but really careful. And as I say, Suzanne has learned this one the hard way, but we're waiting for Visa to respond to this one. So, yeah, everyone else, be really careful when you're buying on an online marketplace. Amazon, Best Buy, Walmart are the big three. Well, Alibaba, obviously, Temu would be the worst one. They're all third party. And so be really, really careful about that. And if you do have to make a claim, make sure you take screenshots of all the emails or text messages, especially if they have a chat service with Company X, you know, the third party. Make sure you take screenshots of all that. Suzanne, we just sent it in the other day. We'll find out on the TV stand. So we'll see what they're going to do about that. There. Okay. Now let's see, back to the phone lines. Faye is up next. Hi, Faye. Welcome to Tech Talk.
3: Hello, Alan. How are you?
13: So good to hear your voice. How are you?
3: I am trying to help a newbie with an Android phone, and she's getting pop-ups galore, and unfortunately, she's getting stuff that says that they want to clean her phone because it's too full of stuff, and Google said it, so it must be true. And
13: most of those pop-ups, Faye, Kyle, correct me if I'm wrong, most of those are coming from apps that she's installed that come with the pop-up. So the pop-up's not coming from the phone system itself. So
3: she doesn't even have malware bytes on it. Should I put that on her phone, free one she can't afford?
13: Yes, please. Put the free one on and have it scanned. But that's not going to stop all of the pop-ups because they're not, they are ads. So they're not, even though the ads might be dubious or in some cases dangerous, they're not malware per se. What she wants to do is go in and start, Kyle, I guess, by going into notifications.
4: And turning them off for apps that aren't used.
13: Yeah. And then
4: you don't know what they are.
13: Yeah. And then if that solves it, then she can sit there and decide whether or not she wants those apps.
3: Okay. So, yeah, I honestly don't think anything's turned off.
13: Okay. So start by going into settings, notifications for her, and go down and only leave the notifications on for apps that are important. So that would be anything communications, you know, WhatsApp, stuff like that. Anything financial, banks. Anything travel, airlines. But other than that, most other stuff can, the notifications can get turned off. And then you'll probably see that that solves the, at least it largely solves the problem. She'll still get those pop-ups when she's on the app in question, but at least they won't pop up when she's not on the app.
3: Why is she getting continual pop-ups for solitaire? I thought we had gotten rid of all the extra solitaires and they're gone.
13: I bet you if you check, you're going to find there's more there, Faye. So go through the list, master list of apps. I'm betting you're going to find that there's more there. And it could be that the pop-ups are coming from other apps about solitaire because they want her back so they can get more pop-ups and more money. So the pop-ups about solitaire may be coming from a totally unrelated one.
3: Okay, so if she gets messages from Google, are they gospel?
13: No.
3: If she gets an email? No, I didn't think so.
13: No, because it might not. You have to check the email address it's coming from, not who it says it is. I can say I'm the king of Spain, but I'm not. So you have to check if it's an email message, not a pop-up. You have to check to see what the email address is that's sending you this. And that's 99%. Guaranteed, but not perfect. But it's the vast majority of them. You'll see it's not really Google.
3: Okay, thank you very much.
13: You're welcome.
3: Going to be.
13: But if not, send me a text. We'll moving in 4 or 5 days. So if providing I survive and do that, then be glad to stop by and show her rather
3: You're
13: than
3: moving?
13: Just fix it. Yep, moving to James Bay on the 29th.
3: Oh, my heavens.
13: I'll still be there for you.
3: Oh, thank you.
13: All righty. Take care.
3: Bye, Alan.
13: Bye bye. Yeah, that's notifications. And that works on iPhones. You just don't get as many, Kyle, on
4: an
13: iPhone.
4: Exactly.
13: But it is worth sitting down when you're waiting somewhere, a ferry terminal, airport, doctor's office, whatever. Go through your settings, notifications, and say, do I really want that on? Communications, travel, money.
4: Thanks.
13: Yeah, yep. Those are shopping. So if you are buying stuff from Amazon, you would want that one on. If you're buying stuff from Temu, I would suggest you don't want that on because they will nag the ever-living. We've got a special deal for you. You just want a gift. No, go away. Okay, speaking of buying stuff online, item number 12. I found this out on behalf of a couple clients this week. Canada Post has halted parcel delivery to a dozen EU countries because of a new €3 fee on parcels that used to be duty-free. So what happened was, you will remember that the United States last August got rid of its nearly century-old de minimis exemption that allowed packages under $800 US into the country country without extra fees. So anybody shipping to the U.S. a birthday gift, you got dinged and had to pay all these fees. Canada Post said, okay, fine, we can't handle this. We're going to make you use an app. Not our app, their app. You have to use an app to fill out the form and pay the fees. And then Canada Post scans the barcode and says, okay, you owe $14 before we can ship it. So now the EU has retaliated, and we unfortunately are caught up in this. So if you are trying to mail a package to Austria, Belgium, Czechia, Denmark, Finland, France, Germany, Italy, Ireland, there you go, Koch, Luxembourg, Portugal, and Spain. So if you want to mail a package back home to Ireland, nope.
14: Yeah, no, I've seen the delays and everything, so...
13: Now it's not a delay. Canada Post just says,
14: Yeah,
13: we're not going to do this. We will ship to other EU destinations where delivered duties unpaid, such as Poland, Latvia, and Sweden, is worked out. They're going to work on another app. They'll come up with a similar system to what we have to use for the U.S. So the European Union has introduced this 3 euro customs duty on all parcels being imported from outside the bloc that are worth 150 euros or less. That's about $240 Canadian.
14: Yeah, it's not that much. So anyone trying to send anything, birthday presents,
13: You're cut off now. So I put that in the show notes, item number 12, and it's also in our master list of ongoing tips and solutions. There we go. The other one I wanted to mention, just for go back to the phone lines here, is a text here from Noreen. Hi, Alan. Yay, glad you're moving into town. James Bay is great. Thank you. Can you comment on getting the WISE card, W-I-S-E card, to use for paying small card-only purchases while traveling, i.e. coffee, entrance fees, etc.? I've looked into credit cards, but their fees are ridiculous. Thanks. WISE is okay. Have you any experience with it, Kyle?
4: Not personally, but they are legitimate. I know that.
13: Yeah, they are legitimate. And what you do is you put some money in, and then you can move it around within the WISE app. So you can convert it from, you know, Spanish lira for countries that use their own currency that don't use the EU. And you can even use it for EU, for euros, rather. Then you convert it. You can put some into British pounds. It's a little clunky. It's a lot of extra work. And also, most people, when they come back for their trip, they forget that they've got $47 left in WISE.
4: Exactly.
13: So there's a much easier way. It's incredibly simple. You just have to look at your Canadian debit card and see if it says Visa debit or MasterCard debit, in which case you can use it all around the world in Europe. If it just says RBC client card, you can't, because Interac, which is what we use here in Canada, they use a different technology. Europe uses EMV chip and PIN. And so Canadian debit cards already use EMV, but they don't use the other part. So you just simply have to go to your bank or credit card company and say, can I please get a debit card that's MasterCard debit or Visa debit? And then it works, and you don't pay those high fees, and the merchant on the other end doesn't pay the high fees as well. I would suggest that much better than using WISE, Noreen. Really good question, though, and I'll make a more detailed post on that and put it in the show notes. Okay, quick break, and Pat and Bill on the phone lines after this.
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13: Final 3 minutes of Tech Talk for our final weekend of July 2026. Just before we get back to the phone lines, if we can, a couple homework videos in here that I would encourage you to watch. Kyle found one of them. If you watched any of the World Cup matches played at one of the 16 stadia here in Canada, U.S. and Mexico, I, included in this, did not realize that the broadcasts were all produced at the FIFA International Broadcast Center in Dallas, to where every backup camera and audio feed was digitally transmitted, not once, not twice, but three separate paths for backup. Video number 44.
25: This is where a World Cup game happens. But this is where the World Cup is made. Welcome to the International Broadcast Center. Every single World Cup game, every pass, goal, celebration, tear, everything you see from 45 cameras from 16 stadiums across three countries comes through this building over these thin, fragile fiber connections.
26: Can I touch it?
27: As long as you don't disconnect it. Yeah.
25: But what if I did disconnect them? Would the World Cup just stop?
26: What I've been told when I first studied here is that failure is not an option. So.
13: That's a fellow, Kyle, named Network Chuck, and it's a fascinating look at what goes on behind
28: the
13: scenes.
28: It's a very good video. It's really quite cool, and it's how everything takes three different paths that are geographically different.
13: Yeah, and they're producing it for the entire world.
28: Yes.
13: And in case all of this fails, there's satellite trucks out in the parking lot, and they're just running it like a rehearsal. It's like you, Koch. They're just, their hope is that they're never needed. They're doing the whole thing as though they were running the World Cup broadcast.
14: Oh, my gosh.
13: No, it's not going anywhere. You're just there. In case all three backups fail, we go to you guys.
14: That sounds so stressful. So stressful.
13: Yeah, but then we have backups, right?
28: Anyway. It's amazing, and
13: So video number 40, or just search YouTube for I Got Inside FIFA's Secret World Cup Broadcast Network. He's an amazing guy. The other one that's there, we told you a couple weeks ago about how they've removed the land border separating the British Overseas Territory of Gibraltar and the Spanish town next door. So now you clear both EU and British immigration on arrival at the airport. It's not quite that simple, though. Video number 45. So, yeah, there's no more land borders. You can just walk back and forth. The barriers are gone. But when you get to the airport, Gibraltar Chief Minister Fabian Picardo had to put out a video on YouTube explaining how the new system works at the airport, which is, get this, part British and part Spain.
29: This is the area where the airport splits. This part of the airport is in Gibraltar. You can see this column is from the original airport. And this part of the airport is in Spain, where Spain carries out the European controls for customs through its Guardia Civil. Gibraltar here, Spain there.
13: Just imagine that. You've got an airport with an international border running through it, and you have to make sure that you make the right turn. So, oh, I want the signed contract for that one, Kyle.
28: Yeah.
13: So the good news is, because there's... So, you know, the people that live there and visit there are going back and forth, back and forth, back and forth every day because they work on one side, work on the other. So it made sense to take out the land border. But now when you come in, you have to get screened twice depending on where you're going. You have to get screened by British. It's actually British Coast Guard. And believe it or not, because it's an overseas territory. And then you go talk to the Spanish Guardia. Anyway, I thought you would enjoy that. Just search that one. It's in the YouTube. The new procedures at Joshua Hassan Gibraltar International Airport. Okay, if you guys can hang in there on the phone for Pat and Bill, I don't want to rush you. I want to help you, so Kyle and I will help you off the air, and then I'll just get to a couple of these other really useful texts here. We had a couple people asking us about duck.ai, Kyle.
28: Yes, I hadn't heard of this one before, but it's made by DuckDuckGo.
13: It's their AI engine, so yes. ChatGPT, Copilot, Gemini, duck.ai. And so we actually asked Duck AI, what do you run on? And they run on GPT 5.4 Nano. So you're basically using ChatGPT with some extra filters put on by DuckDuckGo to take out some commercial stuff, which I would argue I don't want you to do that. I want to be able to get the unfiltered answer. I don't want you to pretend this doesn't exist because it's commercial, because DuckDuckGo hates commercial stuff. So totally up to you. But that's what that one there. We also had a text here, which I've lost in here, but it basically says, which one should I use of the many AI engines? Person likes the conversational style of Copilot, but is wondering if they're missing anything. What do you use?
28: It varies. It's really between Copilot and ChatGPT if I do use AI.
13: Koch, do you, when you want to ask questions, what do you use?
14: I'm still stuck on Google. I don't know.
28: I Google a lot too.
14: I can't get on board with using AI for simple things.
13: Like, okay.
14: I still rely on Wikipedia. I don't know. Maybe this is archaic of me, but I
13: it's okay. Yeah. That's the whole point. I mean, Kyle, you're a Wikipedia editor whenever you get time.
28: Yes,
13: I'm not sure which life
28: players.
13: That will be. But,
14: yeah,
13: but I mean, I would be lost without Copilot. Suzanne uses it. I like the fact that it gives me a quick answer. And then it gives me a detailed answer.
28: Yeah.
13: We started it with our students because they asked so many good questions. So, for example, you're going to hear in a minute when we leave, we're going to play some special music. And I didn't know who it was that was performing it. So we had to go and ask Copilot. And she initially didn't know the answer. And so I said, well, I think this is the song. And then she got all of that. But there's Grok, which is from X, formerly Twitter. There's Meta AI. So it's really like wine, if I can use that example, if you drink wine, or beer, probably even a better example. Go and find the one you like, but do try others, because the answer this week might be different next week. You may find, because they're all racing against each other to be the best, so you may find something there. Yeah, so here you go. Do you recognize this song? You should know this, Koch.
14: Oh, I do know this. Yes.
13: The Proclaimers did it.
14: Yeah.
13: This is the opening ceremony of the Commonwealth Games, the baton parade before King Charles III received the baton. This is Nina Nesbitt. And what was the name of the group? And the Madri Girls performing a modern, slowed-down, atmospheric rendition of the hit. There you go.
28: Oh, cool.
14: Yeah, very cool.
13: Thanks
14: Beautiful
13: for taking
14: version.
13: Over.
14: Thank you
13: Doing
14: very much.
13: Doing a great job. Kyle, thanks for teaching here and joining me as co-host.
28: Thank you for having me.
13: Enjoy the rest of your weekend. Central Saanich Days is going on here in Victoria. Their 75th anniversary this weekend and so much else. We'll talk to you next weekend. Happy birthday, Suzanne. Sorry about the root canal. Love you. And so it goes.
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6: From the National Newsroom of the Canadian Press, I'm Lisa Laporte. A Canadian intern at NATO has been arrested on suspicion of espionage.
7: Belgium's federal prosecutor says the female intern of Chinese origin is suspected of spying on behalf of a third country. She's also suspected of being a member of a criminal organization. The Canadian intern had been working at NATO's strategic headquarters of the Allied Powers Europe, which is in southwestern Belgium. The suspect was arrested Friday. Brenda Molina Navidad, The Canadian Press.
6: Alberta Premier Danielle Smith says she has no plans to retaliate against the latest tariff threats by U.S. President Donald Trump. Trump's threat of a 50% tariff comes as several Canadian provincial liquor boards continue to not buy U.S. alcohol in response to Trump's previous tariff threats and annexation comments. Alberta and Saskatchewan have since returned American booze to their store shelves. Smith says she's leaving it up to retailers and consumers to decide how to stock their shelves and whether to drink American products with the looming tariffs. Advocates say the federal government's decision to halt Ontario's plan for a major expansion of Billy Bishop Airport will spare Toronto's waterfront from a serious rollback on rehabilitation. The Executive Director of Environmental Defense, Tim Gray, says it's great news.
8: The federal government listened to the people of Toronto, who organized by the tens of thousands to push back against this proposal from the Toronto Port Authority, as supported by the provincial government. So it shows that people working together can make real change and protect their city.
6: Federal Transport Minister Stephen McKinnon said Friday the government is exclusively focused on approved safety upgrades at Billy Bishop rather than on building it out to allow jets to land. Hundreds of thousands of people have been forced from their homes in southern China due to Typhoon Nawul. And the rescheduled White House Correspondents' Dinner, postponed by a shooting months ago, was held last night in Washington. Here's ABC's Stephen Portnoy.
11: President Donald J. Trump.
12: With fewer guests and far less glitz, the toned-down redo of the White House Correspondents' Dinner still made history as President Trump spoke at the event for the first time.
15: Let's have a little bit of fun, you know. I said, what do we do here? Is this supposed to be fun?
12: Much of his hour-long remarks had the president insulting his press corps hosts.
15: You can be very difficult. You can be very, very difficult people.
12: Trump was seen congratulating the journalists who were honored by the association for work he blasted when it was published and even filed a lawsuit over in a case a judge dismissed.
6: That was ABC's Stephen Portnoy. This is the Canadian Press. In sports, Dylan Cease gets the start today as the Toronto Blue Jays continue their three-game series against the Boston Red Sox at Fenway Park in Major League Baseball. The surging Red Sox counter with right-hander Sonny Gray. Boston is 24-6 in its last 30 games, including a 6-4 win over Toronto last night. Backup quarterback Chase Bryce will lead the BC Lions in today's game against the Toronto Argonauts, with starter Nathan Rourke injured in CFL action. All three Canadian teams are in action in Major League Soccer today. Toronto FC visits DC United, Minnesota United hosts the Vancouver Whitecaps, and Inter Miami visits CF Montreal without star striker Lionel Messi. And France is reducing the length of the Tour de France's final stage tomorrow to divert officers to wildfires. From the Canadian Press, I'm Lisa Laporte.
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16: Hi there, everyone. 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You look under shows. There you'll find us, The Whole Home Show with me, Tony Joe. All of our contact information is there. Or, you know what? You guys often Google. You'll just Google our names. We hear from you on a weekly basis, and it's just wonderful knowing that you're listening and you enjoy the program. And with that, we continue going on because all we want to do is provide you some great information. And by the way, if you're a podcast listener, don't forget, you can download all 340 of our episodes on iTunes or all fine podcasts can be downloaded. You can listen at your heart's desire, in your car, in your garden, wherever you want to be. We are having a conversation today about mortgage brokerage and the mortgage industry. And of course, regularly here, you'll hear Denise Webster. In fact, Denise is right here. Denise, how are you today?
17: I'm great, Tony. Good to be back. Thanks.
16: Well, you're here all the time. In fact, you are pretty well a co-host today. You are going to be as well, too. You've given so much great information and help to our listeners. I know you and I have served a number of people that have come as a result of listening to our program over the years. So we often get the privilege of working in our respective jobs on files, which is always lots of fun.
17: Sure is. Yeah.
16: Now, of course, when people think about mortgages, they think about going to the bank. Things have changed. And, you know, you and I have had conversations about mortgage brokerage in the past. Very excited today, though, to introduce our guest, dialing in all the way from Vancouver, you know, across the water. Denise, you and I have had the privilege to meet our guest today. I will give our listeners a little bit of backstory. I was asked a number of years ago, can't remember now when, by our provincial association, the British Columbia Real Estate Association, to do a number of video clips, YouTube videos, educational videos. And I had the pleasure of doing a session with our guest today, Dustin Woodhouse. Dustin is he spent many years in the mortgage brokerage business, an expert performing and being highly productive, helping people with their mortgage needs. But also now he has been helping mortgage brokers because he's a coach. If you go to Be the Better Broker, bethebetterbroker.ca. I'll post the information on our page in a little bit. He has written books. He has trained mortgage brokers how to be their best and how to best serve their clients. He's our guest today. Dustin, thanks for joining us.
18: Thank you. I appreciate the opportunity.
16: I was thinking, when did we do that BCREA thing? That was pre-COVID.
18: I feel like it was the year before COVID. It might be 2018, 2019.
16: Yeah, and we were talking about, was that the cannabis one? We were talking about
18: Remediated grow ops, and are they a good buy or not a good buy? Yeah.
16: Yes, yes. And that was a great conversation. And of course, you know, fast forward, moving forward, going to conferences and events within the real estate realm, I bump into you because you're very active in obviously real estate. But before we get much deeper, I want our listeners to hear from you and tell them about what it is you do.
18: Well, I'll try and give you as succinct a biography as I can. I stepped into the world of real estate ownership at the age of 19 with a commercial property and had five doors by the time my wife and I were in our mid-20s. We had five doors total, and we were sort of on this mission that got derailed by, you know, life. There's challenges in all aspects of life, and then we regrouped and we started rebuilding again, and then we sort of got derailed by a new challenge in life. But, you know, always been on that path of viewing real estate, especially in the Vancouver area, as a fantastic investment. It certainly insulated us from some of the shocks of life, you know, having those extra properties with that extra appreciation in them. And it was, interestingly, not until I was in my mid-30s, it was 2008 when I became a mortgage broker. I had actually been in the high-performance automotive parts business, so completely unrelated.
16: Yeah.
18: But I stepped into the mortgage world and kind of just hit the gas pedal, and over 10 years processed 1,695 mortgages, which meant I had about 4,000 conversations with people talking about their mortgage needs. Probably closer to 5,000, actually, if I really run those numbers. And then I wound up writing a couple of books talking about what it is to be a mortgage broker in Canada. That was born out of always wanting to have written a book, but I knew I wasn't going to be the next Stephen King, so what am I going to write a book on? And then it turned out all these people kept asking me, hey, how have you had the success you've had? Have you got time for a coffee? And the coffee meeting was the exact same coffee meeting ever. It was like Groundhog Day, just over yes. and over and over. And I realized I should just write all this down. And then I could say, Denise, I'm sorry, I don't have time for a coffee. Here's a book.
16: You know? Oh, she's got the books. All right, look at that. Yes.
18: and you know, thank you. I appreciate that, Denise. Yeah. And so I put the book out there. And then something happened that I had no idea would happen, which was, hey, would you mind coming and speaking at our realtor launch? It was a Royal LePage office in Ottawa. They said, we're going to fly you out. We're going to put you up at the Fairmont. We're going to pay you. I'm like, wow, you're going to pay me to come talk about this? But it's in the book. Just read the book. Nobody actually wants to read the books. They want you to get up and give a, you know, high energy summary of a piece of it. And it turns out I've never met a microphone I didn't like. So much like yourself, for the last 5 years, I've had a podcast going. We go live every Tuesday at 9, which that's why I'm a little revved up, because we just did an hour of the live podcast right before this. And yeah, I've sort of went through a corporate role for 5.5 years. I was the president of Mortgage Architects, the fifth largest mortgage brokerage in Canada. So I've interacted with 2,000 brokers, top performers nationwide. I've traveled the country back and forth, spending up to 200 nights a year on the road. I have a great appreciation for how lucky I am to live where I live. The rest of the country is fantastic, but let's face it, certain months of the year, it's not as fantastic. I mean, 40 below is 40 below. I know what 40 below is. I've been there, done that. Mm-hmm. Lived in Calgary for a kid for 8 years. And yeah, we're very, very lucky to be on the West Coast where we are. And yeah, ultimately, I'm speaking to mortgage brokers. I'm speaking to realtors. I was at the PacWest conference as a presenter last year. Hopefully, they'll have me back this year. And
16: that's the Pacific West conference that Vancouver and the Fraser Valley Real Estate Boards do for the Lower Mainland. Yeah.
18: That's right. That's yeah. right. And a developer's actually got me coming in. I won't give them a shout out because we'll keep it non-denominational. But a fantastic developer has got me coming in this Saturday to have a conversation with 300 plus homeowners that are closing on pre-sale units they bought 4 years ago. And I think part of why I get tapped for these different sort of events and speaking opportunities is I'm optimistic. I'm a kind of the eternal optimist, even in the face of some challenging times, which, you know, you could almost make that an evergreen statement right there, because there's always some kind of challenge. that we're facing, whatever it might be.
16: Well, listen, we want to cover those, but we do need to take our first break of the day today. We're having a conversation about mortgage brokerage and the business with Dustin Woodhouse, Be the Better Broker. I need to take a break here, folks. We'll be back in just a moment.
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16: Thanks for coming back. You're listening to The Whole Home Show, and I'm Tony Joe. We are learning all about the mortgage brokerage business today. Of course, we hear from Denise Webster on a regular basis. She's one of our show partners and supporters, been with us for many years. Hi, Denise. Good having you here today.
17: Good stuff.
16: You and I have a front row seat today. We're having a conversation with a master of the mortgage brokerage business. That is Dustin Woodhouse, author, a speaker, trainer with Be the Better Broker. Again, Dustin, thanks for joining us today.
18: Thank you. Appreciate the opportunity.
16: Just before the break, you were talking about being an optimist. And, you know, this is one of the things. The economy is always changing. There's never anything, you know, that sits still for any amount of time. You also mentioned about pre-sales because you're going to be chatting with a developer. Let's talk about this for a second, because there's all these people that made their commitments 5 years or whatever, 2021, and in this particular case here, they are soon to close, right?
18: Yeah, so it's interesting. I mean, here you are with Denise and myself, two advocates of the mortgage broker space. And, you know, when you're getting involved in a real estate transaction of any kind, pre-sale, repeat sale, used property, new property, whatever it is, should you have a conversation with an independent mortgage broker? Yes, you should. I mean, any representative of an institution is just that. They're a functionary. They're a representative of that institution's best interests. They can be a nice person. They can be a great human. They can absolutely be looking out for you to a point, but they have internal products. They have internal sales drives. They have internal upsells. They have a lot of pressure internally to see that clients go down a certain path, perhaps a certain product, certain rate, certain term, certain additional things added on, whether it's lines of credit, et cetera. Whereas a mortgage broker is much more independent. Yeah, we still get paid, but we get paid this more or less exactly the same by the 50 different lenders we represent. So it is, I'm not going to say it's unbiased. Everyone has a bias, but it's a lot less biased because it's not biased to one lender only. However, I will say in the case of a pre-sale, it's worth noting that if there is a institution on site that is saying we will guarantee today's interest rate 4, 5, 6 years out, whenever completion actually happens, it is well worth getting that approval. Because for all the powers, the superpowers that Denise has and the magic wand that she can pull out and save your bacon with, we don't have access to interest rate holds beyond about 120 days typically.
16: Mm-hmm.
18: Whereas, as I say, those on-site institutions typically are holding those rates. So yeah, the event that I'm going to be speaking at on Saturday, those are folks that are closing in the next few months who bought in 2021. Like they're going to have potentially 5-year fixed 1.99 mortgages that they're going to start in the next few months. And so they
16: bought at, well, I mean, prices go up and down obviously, but they bought at 2021 dollars, right?
18: Yep. Yep. Which, yeah. You know, yeah, luckily they've had some appreciation because, for those who bought in 2022, that may not be quite the same. Mm-hmm. It's a little more, you know, we'll see because their completions are another year out. So we'll see where the market's at.
16: All right. So from somebody coming from outside of the money realm, you know, what you just said is people have a rate hold that dates back to 2021 of whatever, that 2%. How does the bank do that? So they they've made the commitment. That's the way it is, right?
18: Yeah, I mean, behind the scenes, it's all about investors hedging money and how much money do we need? When do we need it?
16: Yeah.
18: What's how much money do we need to put up today to hold this amount of money at this interest rate? And so the investors have put a percentage, maybe 2% to 5% of the total amount of money required up front, and they've basically locked in. Like those investors are not happy.
16: Yes.
18: Like they're not happy.
16: Yes.
18: Because now they're going to start getting this unbelievably low return on their money in an environment where they could do so much better. But here's where we bring it back around to the conversation of mortgage brokers and their value. There will be a significant number of people who go to close on those and realize, you know what? I bought this with my partner, my fiance, whatever it might have been, my spouse, and 4 years have gone by and a lot of things can change in 4 years.
16: Okay.
18: And if you've made a material change, such as you're trying to add someone else on title, or you want an assignment, you want to sell the property to somebody else, or you're pulling somebody off title, off the contract, depending on the lender, that may blow up that interest rate hold because absolutely they don't really want to loan you the money at those.
16: Looking for ways out.
18: They don't have to.
16: Looking for ways out.
18: They're not aggressively looking for ways out, but there are just things that happen.
16: Yeah.
18: And you know, another great example is when you do have that appreciation and you're thinking, geez, I wouldn't mind actually getting 80% financing on the current market value. And very few mainstream institutional lenders dealing directly with them will do that. They will tend to only lend based on the contract purchase price. Mm-hmm. And a lot of them will say you have to wait 1 year before you can come back and access that new equity. Whereas a mortgage broker will have access to special exceptions with those exact same lenders, because the mortgage broker presents the case in a certain way, has a certain relationship with the underwriting department of that lender, and suddenly you're getting what you wanted, in many cases, from the same lender.
0: Yeah.
18: But that's at today's interest rates, not at the original interest rates. And then that becomes a whole conversation is, you know, the rate matters to a point, but it's really not all about rate. Mm-hmm. I always say rate is number one on the list, and it's number 10 on the list. It's number one when your list only has one thing on it. Then when you get into the conversation with a mortgage

0: Denise, I mean, we've sort of touched on this before, but I mean, the work that you or other mortgage brokers do, I mean, it's a service, it's a valuable service. And a question that consumers have is, when I deal with a mortgage broker, am I having to write a check? Am I having to spend money on your services?
1: It's surprisingly still a misconception out there. And I'm quite flattered at the end of a conversation when a client says, "Oh, how much do we owe you?" I'm like, "Oh my goodness, I'm sorry, I forgot to tell you. You know, we're paid by the lenders. There's no fees to the clients." So it's a conversation I need to have earlier and remind, because I've just become complacent. I just figure everybody knows mortgage brokers are paid by lenders. So, you know, we put up a lot of our valuable time to have long, in-depth conversations, and sometimes that mortgage doesn't fund. But that's just something we're willing to do. You know, we're inundated in this industry. My goal is to educate my clients, and you know what? Sometimes it just works out that they decided not to buy, or they've decided to put everything on hold. So we will invest a lot of time with our clients, and I just need to remind them that there's no fees to do that. So why would you not invest your time with a mortgage broker and just learn?
2: Yeah, I mean, actually, the regulator dictates, ironically, if you hold a license as a mortgage broker in BC, you cannot charge for your time.
0: Oh,
2: You can
0: interesting.
2: only earn income off of a funded mortgage. That's it. And I mean, to be clear, there is a nuance there. And it, like Denise is speaking primarily to working with banks, credit unions, major lenders. Absolutely, mortgage brokers also do have access to another range of lenders, which we would call Alt A, B, Mortgage Investment Corporation. I mean,
0: Let's
2: there's a whole laundry list down there, and then you do step into a world where there may be fees and that sort of thing. But that goes back to Tony, to the concept that you and I talked about years ago, which is, hey, I got this amazing deal on this property. It's 300,000 below market because there were 900 pot plants in the basement.
0: Yes.
2: And you know what? The banks won't lend on that property. So you're saving 300 grand, but you're probably going to have to give up an extra point or two on the interest rate because we're going to have to go to one of these alternate lenders. And they may also charge a half a percent or 1% of the mortgage balance as a fee to originate that mortgage. So you do get into those nuances.
0: Yes.
2: But again, not mom and pop, like not the two school teachers or the firefighter and the nurse that are coming to you to purchase, you know, the townhouse or the house. You know, it's usually some kind of unique situation.
0: So much to discuss. Well, listen, we need to take a break here. We're having a chat about mortgage brokerage in the business with our guest, Dustin Woodhouse. We'll be back in just a moment.
3: Now, this update from the Canadian Press. A Canadian NATO intern is being accused of spying on behalf of a third country and of being a member of a criminal organization. Belgium's federal prosecutor says the female intern of Chinese origin was arrested on Friday. Alberta Premier Danielle Smith says she has no plans to retaliate against the latest tariff threats by U.S. President Donald Trump with an alcohol ban. She says she's leaving it up to retailers and consumers to decide how to stock their shelves and whether to drink American products with the looming tariffs. Advocates say the federal government's rejection of an island airport in Toronto is preventing massive destruction. The executive director of Environmental Defense says the expansion would have required almost a kilometer of lake fill for runways and taxiways, as well as more contamination for the lake and air pollution for residents. From the Canadian Press, I'm Lisa Laporte.
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6: 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There you'll find us, the Whole Home Show with me, Tony Joe. Or just look us up. Give us a call. Look me up at the Prime Real Estate team. I love hearing from our loyal listeners on a weekly basis. And also, too, if you're a podcast listener, you can download all of our episodes over the past few years. Always a lot of great content, maybe things that weren't relevant to you at the time, but they may be right now. So everything is listed there, content-wise, guest-wise. So many great things to listen to. Maybe I sounded 7 years younger, too. Who knows? Whatever. We're having a conversation today with Dustin Woodhouse. Dustin is a mortgage broker, mentor, trainer, coach. He's an author of Be the Better Broker. We're having a great chat. Dustin, again, thanks for joining us today.
7: Thank you. And yeah, speaking of great chats, to pick up where we were leaving off, as Denise said, like, Denise will always answer the call. Denise will always have the conversation. Any mortgage broker is looking to have a conversation with you about the purchase, the refinance, the renewal, the takeout of equity from a property that currently has no mortgage on it whatsoever. All those things are things that brokers do. A mortgage, a line of credit, a secured line of credit, a secured against real estate. These are all conversations. And frankly, actually, we even wind up getting calls from clients when they're starting to look at unsecured lines of credit or financing a motorhome, not because we can help them with that, but because they start to realize, hey, this might have an impact on our next step, our move up. And so, you know, the point I guess I'm really trying to make is call Denise. It's really just like pick up the phone and have a conversation with a mortgage broker, because there is no cost to that call. There's nothing but upside. There's nothing but upside from having that conversation. And I think there's still a lot of people who have that mindset. And this goes all the way back to like an old English mindset, where in England in the 70s and 80s, let's say, maybe not the 80s, the 70s in particular, though, you didn't walk into a store unless you were going to buy something. Yes. Like you did not enter the store.
6: Yeah.
7: You didn't wander around and you window shopped through the window.
6: Yeah.
7: You never just went in and wandered, because you'd be wasting someone's time. And I always found that so fascinating when I would, you know, hear my mother-in-law in particular would speak about that. And when relatives would come to visit from the UK, especially the older relatives, we'd walk through a mall and they would not want to walk into any one of those stores, because they didn't want to bother anyone and they didn't want to have to deal with the expectation that they now had to buy something. And I feel like that's somehow kind of trickled down, where we don't want to pick up the phone and call professionals and get advice because we don't want to get trapped in having to pay for something. And as I say, even if a mortgage broker wanted to charge you, we can't.
8: Interesting.
9: You know, very early on, I found that broker was associated with fee. It just was something that people connect that word brokering is a fee. And I, right from the get-go, I called myself a mortgage advisor. And I really do believe in that. I give away a lot of advice. And I think that is my job. I think that's the most important part of my job.
6: So what I'm hearing from you there, Dustin, is, you know, going back to that shopping in the 70s kind of thing, it's go ahead and call your mortgage advisor, right? That's what they're there for.
7: Yes, absolutely. Yeah. Absolutely.
9: You don't just have to window shop.
7: And the power of those conversations. I mean, just yesterday, I was told by a friend, hey, you should call so-and-so. So on Friday, hey, you should call so-and-so. And I thought, you know what? Yeah, I should. And I sent myself an email reminder, call so-and-so. And then yesterday, I actually picked the phone up and I gave them a quick call. And we just got into this conversation. It just started flowing. They had a bunch of things happening. I didn't even get around to actually asking them the thing I wanted to ask them. And during that call, they said, hey, by the way, you should mention to so-and-so that you're doing this other thing. And I'm keeping it very general. But anyway, I was like, yeah, you're right. I should. So if I hadn't had the first conversation, it wouldn't have led to the second call. And then that call wouldn't have led to the email I sent, which has ultimately led to an introduction to some folks who are saying, hey, can we fly you out to our event and pay you to speak? Like, it's just, it's so fascinating. I always say to brokers, because that's usually who I'm talking to, but I'll say it to realtors, to anyone in life. If you don't pick up the phone and call people and have conversations, nothing special happens. If you just need to sit at home and twiddle your thumbs and not communicate with the outside world, nothing special happens. And even worse, if you're just sitting there doom scrolling through social media, wow, you're going to be afraid to go out in the world and then nothing's going to happen. And I mean, yeah, like pick up the phone.
9: You know? I always tell clients, you don't know what you don't know until you ask. So when they embarrassingly say, I'm really sorry to bother you, and maybe this is a dumb question, I will always say, you don't know what you don't know until you ask.
7: Yeah. Yeah, there's no dumb question. The only dumb question is the unasked question.
6: Yes. Nothing special happens. I love that. And, you know, as you were talking about it, I was just thinking about myself, too. You know, when it comes things like whatever insurance or, you know, property insurance, whatnot, thinking about the mortgage broker side as well, too. And for our listeners here, you never know where that conversation is going to bring you, just like what Dustin just said. Right.
7: Yep.
6: Call out right now to my real estate colleagues and even mortgage brokers who do listen to this program. Also very sage advice there, and that is pick up the phone. It is amazing how in business nowadays, I'm sure both of you find this, it's easy for people to sort of hide behind that social media and, you know, quote unquote marketing, and forgetting about the fact that this is all about people. It's face to face, is making connections with people, right?
7: So I'm standing inside a commercial unit. I have my little podcast studio set up, and that's where I'm having this conversation from. It's a brand new tilt up industrial unit. And I made a phone call to the guy's name on the sign outside the development when this was a piece of dirt. It was pre-sale time, it was early days. And I called that individual not once, not twice. Three times I phoned, I left a voicemail, I sent a follow-up text after, and that realtor never got back to me, ever. And it's the number one complaint about realtors, brokers, a lot of different professionals. We don't pick up the phone, we don't return calls, and that is probably a good solid 25 to 75% of the industry, depending on who you're talking to on which day, but it's easily 1 in 4 just don't answer their phones. They just don't, and they don't get around to returning calls. And arguably, that was a $50,000 mistake for that individual, because I found somebody else to broker the whole thing for me as a realtor, and I'm pretty sure the total commission in that was around $50,000, and none of it flowed to that individual. And that's amazing to me.
6: Pick up the phone.
7: to be in a position where you can earn that kind of commission and then not pick up the phone.
6: Yeah.
7: And I don't know what to say. And so for, you know, the average listener out there who's thinking about working with a broker, with a realtor, et cetera, I mean, three is definitely generous. I mean, most of us these days, we're going to call once, maybe twice.
6: Yeah.
7: I mean, I gave him the college try. I made the third call. But yeah, and it does. It says a lot about how engaged is this person going to be representing me. Obviously, they got bigger fish to fry.
6: Listen, I need to take our last break of the day here. We're having a chat with Dustin Woodhouse. And as you've noticed here by listening over the past little bit, a wealth of knowledge in the mortgage brokerage world, but actually just in this realm in general, the real estate space that we all exist in. It's just great having conversations with people that have a view of a larger picture. And for you as our listeners, you know, your consumer, how can you be best served? How can your needs be taken care of? That's what we're talking about today in the mortgage space. Need to take our break here. We'll be back in just a moment.
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6: Thanks for coming back. You're listening to The Whole Home Show, and I'm Tony Joe. It's mortgage brokerage time. Of course, you always listen to or you hear from Denise Webster on a regular basis. Always great having her here. Great having you today, Denise.
9: Good to be back, Tony.
6: So, you know, just talking about the mortgage brokerage industry a little bit, I know that you attend conferences. You go to, you know, as we should all do in the trades, continued learning and ways to improve in our skills and our skill set. I have had conversations with you before. You've gone to events where our guest has been or has run. And our guest, of course, is Dustin Woodhouse with Be the Better Broker. Dustin, I'm going to talk with you. You know, I've heard about these events that you put on that sell out. Now, of course, our listeners in general, you know, may not be relevant to them, to the mortgage brokers who listen, yes. But tell us about what it is you do and what these are all about.
7: Well, what do I do? I would say as of the recording of this May 6th, I can't officially call myself a professional speaker because I've had a whole raft of inquiries and bookings over the past week in particular. It's just kind of all of a sudden, poof. and it's not just in the mortgage space, but in the real estate space, real estate investor space. And generally anybody who's in commission sales looking to have a fire lit under their butts, that's what I try and do. But yes, in the mortgage broker space in particular, although we did have some realtors attend, we had some financial professionals attend. I've been hosting a conference. It'll be in its third year, January 2026. We've been in Whistler for the first 2 years. We're moving it to Vancouver just for access and size of venue. So January 2026, we're going to host the third annual live Be the Better Broker conference. It's limited to 250 seats. We've actually already sold just over 200 seats almost 9 months in advance. So that's a good sign. And we've got the former Bank of Canada Governor Stephen Poloz as our opening keynote. This past year, we had TD's chief economist Beata Kuranci, which was an incredibly timely conversation. And some very interesting guests, Dr. Robin Hanley Defoe, basically had the entire room in tears. So my number one complaint for the event was, why didn't you have a box of Kleenex in front of every seat?
6: Okay.
7: But I try and put together an event that speaks to the industry and speaks to what's happening on a, you know, macroeconomic environment sort of way, but also, you know, how can we be not just better at the role that we're playing in life as a mortgage broker, as a realtor, but how can we actually live a more fulfilling life? How can we be better at just the living part, the life part of life, not just the work part of life? And I think the best review I had sums it up this way. Two guys are driving back towards the airport and one looks at the other after a moment of silence and says, "What the heck kind of conference was that we just were at?" And the other one looks and he says, "Yeah, I don't really know, but I'm signing up and going back next year." "Oh yeah, no, me too. And I was like, that was the perfect review, in my opinion. You know, they were like, "What just happened?" Mm-hmm. And that's the type of event we've tried to create. And honestly, as I mentioned earlier, I've never met a microphone I didn't like. I love being on a stage. I love having the opportunity to have, you know, 30 people, 180 people, 900 people sitting there interested in what you're actually saying. And there's nothing better than seeing eyeballs the whole way through. You're not seeing the top of anyone's head because they're not actually looking at their phones. They're actually looking at you and seeing that you're actually, like I say, lighting that fire within. And the coolest thing is whether it's 3 months or 3 years later, sometimes it is literally years later, getting an email or bumping into someone and they say, "Hey, I heard you speak at this event and you said, do this. And I actually took away that thing and I went and I did that thing and it changed my life." Mm-hmm. And I've received some of these emails and I immediately hit dial when I get them. Whenever possible, I try and just hit dial and phone the person. And then almost invariably, it's the same reaction because they've poured their heart and soul out in this email. "This is how you changed my life." And I phone them and I say, "Hey, I got your email." "Oh my God, your phone." And I'm like, "I just need to say, I need to open with, I didn't change your life. You changed your life."
6: Yeah.
7: And then invariably they start crying and then I cry. And then the last one was like, can you like give me 15 minutes to compose myself? I'll call you back. but that is, I think, the most interesting thing about the path that I've been on is being able to have that impact. It's very rewarding.
6: Well, listen, I do want to say this for our listeners here, you know, who are not necessarily in real estate or in mortgages or whatever. I think sometimes it can be taken for granted. This can be a very difficult job, being a mortgage broker and helping people in this way. Because, you know, you just touched on it. There's a lot of emotion that happens and there's a lot of uncertainty and people, it's a scary thing for most. And that's the reason why mortgage brokers are around. Right.
7: Well, I mean, the uncertainty factor, it's high in everyone's life. It's high in the mortgage broker's life. It's high in the realtor's life. Mm-hmm. And it's high in the client's life. Like everyone is feeling, it's like the parameters of uncertainty have broadened significantly over the past few years. Certainly at the start of 2025, we felt the parameters of uncertainty broaden. Like what could happen suddenly seems a lot crazier than what it ever was before. But to make this, I'm going to make what I think is about as evergreen of a statement, to use one of my favorite terms, as possible. Whatever the election results have been in the country you live in the country next door to you, across the pond from you, whatever it might be, wherever interest rates are going, whether they're trending up, down, circling around, whatever, wherever prices are going, whatever is going on in the market, none of it will have as big of an impact on your success this year as you picking up the phone and making 10 outbound calls 5 days a week. And that pretty much doesn't matter what industry you're in. That pretty much applies to whatever industry you are in, whatever role you are in. If you're picking up the phone and making outbound calls, not cold calls, not picking up a phone book, if they still make those. I don't print phone books.
6: They're thin. Yes.
7: Nothing like that. I mean, warm calls, right? Like we all have social circles. We all have LinkedIn connections. We all have Facebook friends. We all have high school yearbooks. Like there are people in our world to pick up the phone and call, and it's as easy as this. Two questions. Tony, how are you? Mm-hmm. That's the first question. And then do what's really difficult for me. Shut up. Like count to 10. Let Tony answer. Right? Yeah. And then the second question, Tony, is there anything I could do for you right now? And I don't need to tell you about today's shifting interest rates or the changing political, like I don't need to have any kind of pitch. I just need to actually be interested in how are you and is there anything I can do to help you? And a lot of times if you wait that beat, just pause. Mm-hmm. Actually, you know, and you're off to the races. And it's unbelievable how many times people have emailed me and said, literally the first person I phoned, I wound up with a mortgage application from. The first person they called. Yeah. And in a lot of cases, some of these people are very high producers, and it's the first outbound call they've made in 6 months, in 6 years.
6: Yeah.
7: But they're making that call into their database, into people they've dealt with in the past, and boom, they're off to the races. And,
6: We do talk about that in the real estate realm as well too. And I find myself telling agents, your clients do not necessarily, you know, it's not like they pick up the phone and say, I need help.
7: No,
6: they often need the prompt of having that call, just like you said, by a friendly, you know, realtor or mortgage broker, somebody who they know, like, and trust. And, you know, when you call up and say, and it's basically a position of service. I'm here to serve. How can I serve you? What can I do? How can I help you today? Right.
7: Yep. Tony, it's 11 o'clock in the morning right now on a Tuesday. I have been meaning to have a conversation with my realtor about the unit I'm standing inside right now for about 2 weeks. I've had something on my mind about a pivot I'd like to maybe make.
6: Yeah.
7: And I just,
6: You're not getting there.
7: The days get away from me. Next thing I know, it's 9:30 at night. I'm not going to bug the guy at 9:30.
6: So imagine if he picked up the phone and said, "Hey, Dustin, how are you?"
7: I'd say, "Hey, I'm so glad you called. I've been thinking about you. You know, I'm thinking about listing this place. I kind of want to get back into the old neighborhood. There's a couple listings there. What do you think about them?" And it's like, it's that easy. Like, people are out there thinking about you right now.
6: Yep.
7: And if you phone them, it's going to blow your mind. They're literally going to say,
6: And actually, this is a super important point too, is, you know, what you just said was, it's your lack of calling the agent. It has nothing to do with you not wanting to work with them anymore, or you not, you know, being unhappy or anything like that. None of that. It's just, you're busy.
7: Yeah.
6: Consumers are busy. You got stuff on the go, and, you know, maybe that phone call is further down the list. Right. And I think realtors and mortgage brokers should not be afraid to make those phone calls, because they're going to reach a customer like Dustin who says, "Oh, I've been thinking about calling you." Right.
7: Yep. I had one of my favorite slides. I'm actually going to recreate it here. And when we get off this call, it's a picture of a 45-pound dumbbell on my desk next to the phone. And the question is, which one's heavier?
6: It is true. Oh, my goodness. We've had a conversation today with Dustin Woodhouse. He is the founder and principal of Be the Better Broker. Listen, folks, if you are a mortgage broker, I'll do this call out for you, Dustin. If you're a mortgage broker and you need some more, you need some help. You need some help in skills or training or mindsets, please give him a call. Look up bethebetterbroker.ca. And for our listeners, you know, our regular listeners here on the program, I hope, you know, you got a little view behind the curtain here of how mortgage brokerage works. And you know what? Dustin and Denise are awfully nice people.
7: Denise is much nicer.
6: Right. So, and there is absolutely no reason why not to reach out to your friendly mortgage broker like Denise. And I know you guys do, that are CFAX listeners. But this is just the mortgage brokerage. And hopefully, to our mortgage broker colleagues, if you have a chance, you might be able to buy a ticket to Dustin's event. Although you did say you're pretty well sold out, so better get on that pretty quick. Right.
7: Yep. 43 seats left, but I think I know the reality. The reality is they will all go in September.
6: There we go.
7: There's 77 names on my list who said, "I'm coming."
6: Yeah.
7: To which I've said 33 of you are not, because I've only 32 because I've only got 43 seats. But, you know,
6: it's just the numbers game. Yeah. Thanks for joining us, Dustin. It's been great.
9: Thank you.
7: Appreciate it.
6: And to our listeners, we'll be here for you this time next week.
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8: Now this update from the Canadian Press. A Canadian NATO intern has been arrested in Belgium on suspicion of espionage. A spokesperson for Public Safety Minister Gary Anandasangari says the department will not be commenting on the matter at this point. Alberta Premier Danielle Smith says she has no plans to retaliate against the latest tariff threats by U.S. President Donald Trump with an alcohol ban. Hundreds of thousands of people have been forced from their homes in southern China due to Typhoon Newell. It's expected to make landfall tomorrow. Canadian actor Rick Moranis was met with a standing ovation at Comic-Con International in San Diego. He joined a panel there to talk about Spaceballs, the new one, after a long absence from Hollywood. The sequel to the 1987 cult classic movie is expected to be released next year. From the Canadian Press, I'm Lisa Laporte.
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11: 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Mike, always great to see you. Thanks for hosting us. Good to be back in Langley.
12: Well, welcome, and I'm glad we brought the 35-degree weather for you.
11: Yeah, it's fantastic. When people ask me about the Fraser Valley, I said, yeah, it never rains there anymore.
12: Yeah.
11: It's changed a lot, I guess.
12: It has.
11: Over the years.
12: Yeah, we never had a problem dry farming here before, but right now it's it's being tested, but we're still good.
11: Yeah, vineyard looks fantastic, though. It looks pretty healthy.
12: Yeah, it's, dare I use the word, it looks normal.
11: Yeah, that is a word that's not used that much anymore in the wine business.
12: No.
11: Well, for our listeners who don't know, maybe we'll start with Township 7 because we're in Langley, but you have another property too. So how does that work in your domain?
12: Well, we're in on the Naramata Bench just outside of Penticton, and it's our, you know, when the company was first started, they started in Langley here, and it was like, well, we need to be in the Okanagan as well. So what do we do? So we decided to have one in each area, and it's the same wines for sale, tasting experience is the same.
11: Yeah.
12: We're very, the hospitality is, we welcome you in both places.
11: Yeah, I think it's great. And while here in Langley, there is Chardonnay grown here that's actually in your sparkling wine program, which has become quite a big hub for you.
12: It is a very exciting project. Mary, our winemaker, and myself are very passionate about it. Everybody else is, but it has been a labor of love to take this vineyard and you know, Mary's done a great job making it into fabulous wine.
11: Well, you're the business guy. I mean, she's a bit ahead of her time. She was always promoting or wanting to do sparkling wine, as I understand. And now, what would you say about sparkling wine as a factor in the wine business?
12: Well, you know, it's one of the few categories that's growing and growing consistently. So I'm thrilled about it. I'm glad we're ahead of the curve on that.
11: Yeah.
12: And we actually have six different wines.
11: Yeah.
12: And about a seventh about to come in the next year or two.
11: Yeah. And you sort of specialize in selling fairly old sparkling wine, too, like wine that's aged, serious sparkling wine.
12: Yeah. We're not looking to be a Prosecco.
11: Yeah.
12: Like, we're traditional, and aging is...
11: It, so much fun.
12: It tastes better.
11: Yeah.
12: Older is better.
11: And, you know, one of the things we learned at the National Wine Awards this year, well, we've been known for a while, is that we're doing quite a bit of, we're using quite a lot of different grapes now for sparkling wine. In fact, you brought along this Township 7. This is the 23 Rigel sparkling wine.
12: Yes.
11: It's 100% Riesling.
12: Yes.
11: Yeah.
12: From the Oliver area.
11: Yeah, from Fool's Gold, I think, the vineyard.
12: Yes.
11: Yeah. And what do people say about, do people notice that in sparkling wine, or?
12: Well, yeah, they do. But when they try it, they're surprised. It's very easy drinking.
11: Yeah.
12: It's beautiful. And I think the first time we shared it with anybody who was with you, and you came back for more.
11: This is the Chardonnay that everybody loves.
12: Yeah.
11: I don't drink Chardonnay. Well, have this Riesling. Wow, this is a great Chardonnay. No,
12: yeah,
11: it's not. It's Riesling. Yeah.
12: No,
11: lovely
12: the
11: wine.
12: The acidity and the creaminess.
11: Well, let's talk about what's going on at the properties. We had a quick chat earlier about how things have changed dramatically in the business almost since the pandemic.
12: Yeah.
11: What's going on with visiting, and what are you offering people now, and what are you trying to do with that end of the business?
12: You know, where it used to be sort of come in and pull up to the bar and taste with 30 other people that you don't know. And when COVID came around, that all changed. We had to make reservations, had to sit down. It was all part of the protocols.
11: Mm-hmm.
12: And when we emerged out of COVID, that stayed. And so we've always embraced events and experiences at both properties.
11: Yeah.
12: And so we were right in tune to that, and we have a huge list of things that go on every summer, but the people just don't seem to step up to the bar anymore, and that's really changed. We're competing in now dollars and time with restaurants and other retail experiences.
11: They may be competing with you soon, so that could be nice.
12: Yeah.
11: I don't want to run out of time. Maybe let's talk about some of the events. I can say quickly, I know that you do, you have like potato chip night, popcorn night. Like, this is fantastic. This gets people, you know, thinking it's a natural thing.
12: And it's fun. We, in Naramata Bench on the 28th of July, we have fried chicken and sparkling wine.
11: Yeah, there you go.
12: The acidity and the fat, and it just goes together. I've had it. It's fabulous.
11: And I bet that sells out quickly, too.
12: Yes.
11: Yeah. Great idea.
12: Yeah. Well, we're trying stuff all the time. Earlier in the spring, we did gelato, artisan gelato with wines and with Uno gelato.
11: And you just finished up with Bard in the Vineyard here, which was super successful.
12: Year 13 of Shakespeare, the Bard in the Valley doesn't really have a home. Well, they do. It's at Township 7. So.
11: Yeah.
12: Yeah, it's very successful, and it's a great experience.
11: Yeah. You learned a lot about Shakespeare?
12: Nah.
11: Okay, what's going on? I know there's a couple things going on here in Langley coming up. What can you tell us?
12: Yeah, well, this Friday we have a winemaker's long table. Mary McDermott is down. She's going to be presenting wines.
11: Oh, wow.
12: West Coast Farm to Table is catering it. And so it's going. There's a few seats left.
11: Yeah, that's a nice experience to sit outside like that.
12: Yeah.
11: Especially with Mary there and explaining everything.
12: Yeah, yeah. And the photos look like you want to be there.
11: Yeah, so. Yeah, exactly. Okay. What about Art in the Vines? That's coming up in August.
12: Yeah, the 23rd on Sunday. And it's a free event. And we invite all of the Fraser Valley artisans to come in. People come in, tour the property, and of course have a glass of wine, maybe take a bottle with them out and picnic or home or please.
11: Yeah. Yeah, well, that sounds good. What, anything else you can mention before we go?
12: On August 14th, we have our annual fashion show, Vogue in the Vines.
11: Oh,
12: so
11: wow.
12: We have three designers, and Cody here, the manager in Langley, hosts that,
11: We see the latest in fashions from Cody, or how does that work?
12: Well, you know, he does make a guest appearance. He is the special guest. But there's runway on the patio, and it's yeah, it does. It's I think third year.
11: Right on.
12: And very successful, but, you know, there's always a few tickets left.
11: Yeah. So lots going on at wineries at the moment. Everybody's looking for some way to engage with consumers as well as sell them the product, I guess.
12: Yeah. Yeah, and that change since COVID.
11: Yeah. Well, we're here today. Thanks for hosting us. I know we're going to talk a bit more about all the wines that are coming out of here, some new rosés and some of the other wineries in the area, but we wish you well. It looks like it's going to be an early harvest.
12: Yeah. Let's hope, you know, until it comes off, we're never confident.
11: You never know. Yeah.
12: No. Now you're talking. It's farming.
11: Yeah. You're talking like a Bordelaise now.
12: Okay.
11: Yeah. Thanks so much, Mike.
12: No accent.
11: Yeah.
12: All right. Well, thank you.
11: That's our guest, Mike Raffin. He's the general manager here at Township 7 Vineyards in Langley. And, of course, they have another property in the Naramata Bench in the Okanagan Valley. Up next, we're going to taste two new rosés with Township 7 winemaker Mary McDermott.
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0: Hello, everyone. Welcome back to the show. We're on location in scenic South Langley at Township 7 Vineyards and Winery. We're joined by Mary McDermott. She's the winemaker here. Mary, welcome back to the show. Great to see you.
1: Good to see you.
0: Nice to see you smiling. This is kind of a normal year.
1: Yes, it is. It's fantastic. The weather's been so great, and grapes are looking great. Vines are doing well.
0: Yeah.
1: We're very happy at the moment.
0: They look super healthy here. They really look like they've had a good season so far.
1: Yeah, a little bit less rain at fruit set has helped us a lot. So
0: different than last year. There's going to be a better fruit set, so more bunches, or
1: Better. So all evenly sized grapes.
0: Berries,
1: none of the hens and chicks that we sometimes see.
0: Yeah,
1: and then just more even ripening at that, and it will produce a breader juice.
0: Even. Balanced. These are the words that winemakers sleep at night with, right?
1: Exactly. Yes.
0: Yeah. We're going to talk about rosé today. Township 7's gone down the rosé road recently under your tutelage. Let's start with rosé. It was a throwaway wine for so many years by so many wineries. I don't know, was it the last thing in the tank, or I'm not sure how they were, but they weren't really pursuing it the way that you're pursuing it now.
1: Yeah, no, I'm a bit of a traditionalist, you probably know, Anthony, and so kind of my thing is I've always loved the rosé from the south of France, which is purposely made, fantastic wine.
0: Yeah.
1: And so I've always kind of tried to follow that, and I know that in the past it happened to be, oh, we need a rosé, so we'll do something. What do we got?
0: Yeah, but what's left? Or
1: we've always purposely made rosé.
0: Yeah. So, in fact, you grow the grapes to make rosé.
1: Correct,
0: so
1: yes.
0: What are the little things that happen when you grow grapes for rosé?
1: So a bit is, it's very kind of similar to what we do with sparkling. So a lot of people here in the Okanagan open up the fruit zone, meaning they take leaves out of the fruit zone so that things will ripen and so on. But we don't necessarily do that. What we do is we take out this laterals or the secondary growth.
0: Mm-hmm.
1: Like, I know a good connotation for people that don't know about vines is that for those of you growing tomato plants, the little leaves that come out behind the main shoot, those are the ones we take out. And that just opens up the canopy enough. So then we get this dappled effect with the grapes, and that's what really makes the difference.
0: Sun dappled. I only hear that with grapes. Nowhere else in the world do you hear that. But yeah, I get it totally. Well, that's nice. And then what about making the wine? Is there a specific procedure? Or I know that some people soak wines and this and that, and they're saignée, taking it off. What do you do?
1: Well, we don't do that. What we do is when we make the decision to pick, it's based upon flavor, of course, and also acidity.
0: Right.
1: So we're looking at those kind of things. And then when we bring it in, we bring the fruit and put it straight in the press. We don't want to get any over-extraction of tannins or phenolics.
0: Mm-hmm.
1: So we want to keep some of the fresh fruit alive.
0: Sure.
1: And that's what we're doing. And so we'd send it directly to press and almost treat it like a white wine.
0: Yeah.
1: As we would.
0: Residual sugar is not something you're looking for in your rosés.
1: No.
0: Which is,
1: I think, we can find the balance without having to add sugar.
0: Yeah. There's a fruitiness. There can be a fruitiness without it being, you know, having a bunch of RS in it.
1: Well, there's definitely natural fruit in those grapes when they come in. So we just try and maintain that. And that's, you know, with a cool fermentation, not letting all the aromatics escape.
0: Sure.
1: That's where we go with it.
0: My guest is Mary McDermott. She's a winemaker here at Township 7 Vineyards. And we're talking about two new releases, two rosés. We're going to go through them. We're going to start with the rosé.
1: Yes.
0: On the label, it says Township 7 Rosé because the other one is a Pinot Noir Rosé. So,
1: correct.
0: So the rosé is, the first one is a blend.
1: Yes. It's a blend of predominantly Syrah. And then we have a German varietal called Rotberger, which a lot of people aren't particularly familiar with, but it is a pink grape.
0: Yep.
1: Makes really nice rosé. And then it's just got a few other bits and pieces of Pinot Gris, Pinot Meunier, Pinot Noir in
0: it. I've been tasting it earlier, again, the two together. This is, for me, the slightly fruitier style. Really nice, just barely fruity with barely any color. Like, it's barely Provence. So I think you got it in the right direction. What can you tell us about the wine? How did it work out in the end?
1: Oh, I think it's really good. This was really, while these grapes were fermenting or the juice was fermenting, it was really my favorite. so much fruit in it. The Rotburger was a big surprise to me because that was the first time I'd really ever worked with it. And the Syrah, just lovely. You got a little bit of spice from it, as you normally would, but a lot of the fruit was there. You know, and those classic strawberry rhubarb kind of notes that you get in rosé because it's a little bit, the fruit's a little bit younger, really showed in that. So to me, it was more of a southern French style as opposed to the one that we're going to taste next, which is the Pinot Noir. So, but really meticulously trying to take care of these and get the best out of the fruit that we can.
0: I spent quite a bit of time in the Languedoc recently, and it's really interesting what they're doing with rosé down there. Like, they're very focused on it, and they're all trying to be Provence, and so that means it's lighter, fresher, all the things that you found in these two wines. Honestly, these two wines, staring at them, if you're tasting these wines blind, you'd have a hell of a time trying to figure out where they came from. If you were thinking about France. In fact, they're from British Columbia and really showing well. So that's great. I love that. Will you continue that blend, do you think?
1: I think so. My intention is to. We have, we've had to replant some of our Syrah based upon coal damage back a couple of years ago. So we have some young fruit coming online, which will be perfect for the rosé. And then we still have the Rotburger. And Pinot Noir from we're going to be getting from Skaha Bench this year.
0: Well, that's good. The second wine, which is a Pinot Noir rosé, so you're telling the story right on the label that's made from Pinot.
1: Yes.
0: But above it, it says Provenance Series. Some people ask me what that means at Township 7. What does that mean when they see that on the label?
1: So Provenance Series, it's our provenance. It's where we came from. It's our beginning. So we have always made these varieties and these wines from the start of our winery, you know, 26 years ago now. So we've always had rosé and Sauvignon Blanc and Chardonnay, Cabernet Sauvignon and Merlot. So these are all the ones in our Provenance series.
0: All right.
1: Yeah.
0: Okay, so 100% Pinot Noir. Where does the Pinot grow?
1: The Pinot is from the Naramata Bench, a little vineyard on Hillside Avenue just off Upper Bench for any of you that know where we are. This vineyard was new to us last year. We got both Chardonnay and Pinot Noir from it, predominantly for our sparkling program, and then we left a little additional amount just for rosé.
0: Delicious. It's quite subtle.
1: Yes, it's a little bit more refined. You know, it's a little bit more elegant, and it's I would say reserved a bit.
0: They're both kind of classy wines. The first wine for me was I was thinking, okay, maybe I'll have this on the patio with some food and friends. And but the rosé for sure, or the Pinot Noir rosé, I think I would take to the dinner table and experiment a bit with that.
1: Yeah, it seems a little more classic food pairing type.
0: Slightly slightly drier, not much, but just a slightly different angle on rosé.
1: I think, you know, in fact, sometimes you get with Syrah and Pinot Noir, there's some things that are similar about the two of them.
0: Yeah.
1: Like growing, and, you know, they're both heartbreak grapes, kind of, and they, you know, test us to no end. But the Pinot Noir just has a little more subtlety, a little softer, and doesn't have those potentially spiced notes that you can get with the Syrah.
0: Yeah. So these wines are available. Are they? You can get them at both wineries. Is that how it works? So
1: yeah,
0: people come here to Langley. It's available.
1: Everything we have in the wineries, we have at each location in Naramata and in South Langley.
0: Wow, those are lovely wines. And now released, the two wines are available, as we say, at both properties. $28.97 for the rosé and $32.97 for the Pinot Noir rosé, slightly more.
1: Yes, slightly more.
0: Well, it's great to talk to you about these wines.
1: I'm glad that we had the chance to
0: talk. You seem very relaxed at the moment. Is it the weather, or the season's going the way you want it so far?
1: You know, it's been a good year. Last year, I actually got a vineyard manager after a few years, and I'd been doing all of those things on my own.
0: Right.
1: And we hired Steve Latchford, and he's made a big difference and helped me with my workload tremendously. So that's probably a result.
0: It's a huge job working in the vineyards.
1: It is.
0: Let alone making wine.
1: Doing all the viticulture and the winemaking and all the other things that come with it.
0: Great to see you. People should keep an eye out now for the next sparkling wine that will be released later this year. What will that be for?
1: We're going to bring out the 2023 Vega, Seven Stars Vega, which is our Viognier-based wine.
0: Okay.
1: And then hopefully 2022 Seven Stars Polaris is not far after that.
0: Great. Thanks, Mom.
1: Okay.
0: Great to see you.
1: Good to see you, too.
0: That was Mary McDermott. She's a winemaker here at Township 7 Vineyards and Winery in Langley. 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Gary Zagallo and Brian Ensor from the winery are going to talk about what's going on over there. They've got a big anniversary coming up.
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0: Hello, everyone. Welcome back to the show. You know, if you're unaware, this year marks the major milestone for Chambertin Estate Winery in Langley. They were founded by French immigrants Claude and Inga Viollet back in 1991 as a farm gate winery, and they've helped to establish the Fraser Valley as a very serious wine region, and they're currently celebrating their 35th anniversary, and the winery remains a cornerstone here of British Columbia's wine industry. They've been combining pioneering spirit, cool climate viticulture, and probably most of all, community hospitality. Joining us now to talk about all that is Gary Zagay. Hello, he's the winemaker, and Brian Enser, the general manager. Gentlemen, welcome to the show.
1: Hello, Anthony.
2: Yeah, thanks for having us.
0: Great to have you. 35 years, that's something to crow about.
2: Yeah, I wish it was my birthday, but...
0: yeah. These things take time.

0: Then slowly, slowly,
1: yeah.
0: In the last couple of years, maybe five, it has been dry.
1: Yeah.
0: And I think it's getting better and better.
1: It changes the way you have to work, too.
0: Yeah, we have to adjust a little bit to culture. Yeah. We don't have irrigation on our vineyard yet. Our vines are pretty old and have a very good developed root system. But if it goes like that, we'll have to get irrigation for sure in the future. Yeah.
1: Yeah. A lot of old vines in the vineyard now. That's one of your pluses.
0: Yeah. Yeah. Our youngest block was planted in 2005.
1: Yeah.
0: And the first one in sometime in ages.
1: Yeah.
0: Yeah.
1: That's excellent to have that old age. That's what the Europeans always crow about, and you've got it. Way to go. I did want to mention, you guys had fantastic results at the National Wine Awards. You just come off that. You entered, I think, 8 wines. You medaled in all 8 wines. You got a couple of super high scores in the 90s. Actually, 4 in the 90s, which is amazing. You got to be happy about
0: that. Yes, we're really happy with this result, yes.
1: Yeah. I think it's great. People sometimes think, well, you know, BC, this and that, but really things have changed a lot. The quality of the wine is really jumped up. Well, I think it's fun for people to discover now that we're not so far behind all the great wines of the world. In fact, we're even with a lot of them. So there you go.
0: Yeah.
1: You brought a couple of wines today that we want to talk about. Shall we start with the Sigiriba?
0: Yes. we have 2024 Sigiriba. This wine was extremely successful on all wine competition. We got silver on decanter this year, and local competition also. We got double platinum in one of the American competition. So Sigiriba, it's our variety grown here in Fraser Valley in our vineyard. We have 2 blocks, both of them self-rooted, there is no rootstock.
1: Yeah.
0: They were planted in 90s, so pretty old blocks.
1: Yep. Very aromatic variety.
0: Yes, very aromatic. So this is aromatic style of wine with a lot of notes of lychee, stone fruit, peach yogurt. Acidity is fresh because it's Fraser Valley grapes, so we always have really fresh, nice acidity.
1: Yeah.
0: The balance is good.
1: It's very clean, too. I like the freshness in it.
0: Yeah, the volume is nice.
1: Yeah. You have a big restaurant presence at the winery.
0: Yes,
1: because you can never get in. How do these wines sell at the restaurant?
0: Very well.
1: And do you match them up, or can you give us a match for Sigiriba that people might want to have? Or
2: yeah, our chef is he really understands that it's a winery based bistro style. So it's French cuisine made with more local ingredients, fresher ingredients.
1: Yeah.
2: And he always pairs them up with our wines. Like he takes our wine into consideration when he constructs the menu.
1: Yeah.
2: Right now, what's going really well, he's got a fresh burrata on heirloom tomatoes, locally grown.
1: Oh, wow.
2: It's kind of working through with some crostini.
1: Yeah.
2: And selling really well. The Sigiriba seems to pair so well with the younger, fresher salads or the lighter, fresher salads.
1: Sure.
2: And he really seems to take advantage of the local ingredients and, like I say, pairing it with the wines just for maximum flavor.
1: And you mean local ingredients, like just down the road, a few steps where you can get your... I think that's a big advantage, too. Some people forget that a winery restaurant in the Fraser Valley is like in the middle of where all the food is grown.
2: Yeah, Ashley is unrelenting. He'll show up in the morning with a car and he'll grab a couple of people to help him unload. He'll have visited farmers markets, buying produce, buying things. We even get some local growers that drive by.
1: Yeah.
2: And take the tailgate down on the pickup truck, and
1: nice.
2: I got garlic escapes today. I got this.
1: Wow.
2: I
1: would like to work there. Right on. So this wine is available now. This is the 2024, the award-winning wine. It's $20, $21. It seems to be quite a great buy.
2: Yeah, we're really conscious of the pricing in the marketplace. Mm-hmm. We're also very lucky that our owners don't live or die by the sale
1: the
2: of a single
1: of the
2: bottle.
1: Wine.
2: Exactly.
1: Yeah.
2: They're more interested in just continuing to make a quality product. And this takes us back to the days where the VOAs had the winery that we really believe that we need to over-deliver.
1: Yeah. Okay, let's just talk a little bit about the style of the wines at Chambertin. Maybe you could, you know, what's the ethos there? What is the range of wines?
0: Mm-hmm. So here

0: Chambertin will make different styles of wines, different varieties. We well known for our aromatic varietals, like Zigriebe, Gewürztraminer, Bacchus. We have two Bacchus, one dry Bacchus, one reserve
1: really
0: Bacchus.
1: Really good dry Bacchus.
0: We have two rosés. We have some Bordeaux-style red wines, like Cabsav, Meritage, and Merlot. We have Gamay, which is lighter red, like more Burgundy style. So we have a lot of different varieties.
1: Yeah.
0: But our aromatic wines, they kind of stand up, that people know them.
1: Yep.
0: That the people come for these wines, and that's why we have this Zigriebe, beautiful Zigriebe today for our tasting. So the Zigriebe, so all the varietals, all the aromatic whites, we like to give a little bit of skin contact to extract those aromatic components.
1: Yeah.
0: Just tiny bit aging on lees, just simple simple making, stainless steel fermentation. Sometimes we destamp, sometimes we do a whole bunch press, depending on the vintage.
1: So the Gewürztraminer, the 2025 Gewürztraminer we have in our glass now, what can you tell us about that?
0: So, 2025 Gewürztraminer, this wine, we got double gold All-Canadian Championship and gold and All-Canadian Championship. So this wine was made from three blocks. They, for 50% of the blend was grown in Oliver, 25% in Summerlin, 25% in Culloden. Half of the grapes were whole bunch pressed, that the hull was destemmed with a short skin contact, 2-3 hours.
1: Yeah.
0: And then we combined and did the fermentation. Fermentation in stainless steel, there is no oak. Aged on lees for 2-3 months with the batonnage, and that's
1: very
0: it.
1: Good.
0: Simple.
1: Do you add the lychee fruit on top of the grapes, or how do you get that flavor?
0: That's the terroir. That's the grapes, the vineyards.
1: Yeah.
0: Yeah.
1: These are two wonderful wines. Sip and Stroll, so people can come by now, and you take them out into the vineyard. How does that work?
2: Yeah, by reservation. We take reservations for the tasting, because it involves a little more setup and everything on our part, preparation.
1: Right.
2: But what they do is we take them for a walk around the winery, and they start in the vineyard into the Bacchus. I mean, you can actually try the Bacchus wine while you're standing amongst 40-year-old vines, which is kind of cool to see. To see the growth and everything going through.
1: Yeah.
2: Then we wander out a little further into the blocks of Zigriebe, and you get to try the Zigriebe standing again. Those vines are probably 35 or 38 years old, and to see the growth and the progression, it makes it quite cool. And then we wander into the Gamay and the Madeleine Savannah.
1: Yeah. Well, it sounds really good to me. I love being in the vineyard and tasting beside the vines. It's great to catch up with you guys. Now, the winery's open 7 days a week.
2: 7 days a week.
1: And how can I get in the restaurant? Is it 7 weeks ahead now? Or
2: no, actually, lunchtime's not too bad.
1: Okay.
2: Wednesday through Sunday for lunch, and Thursday, Friday, Saturday nights for dinner. Friday and Saturday nights, I usually recommend a reservation, a week in advance. But lunches aren't too bad.
1: Thanks so much, gentlemen.
2: Thank you for having us.
1: Thanks for the wine. Good luck, and congratulations on your recent accolades. Gary Zagalo, he's the winemaker at Chambertin Estate Winery. 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
1: Welcome back to the show. We're joined by Karen Leung. She's a winemaker and viticulturalist at Gate 22 Winery and Adega on 45th Estate Winery, one here, of course, in Fraser Valley, the other in the Okanagan. Karen, great to see you. I haven't seen you in a while.
6: Yeah, it's been a few years.
1: It's not like you haven't been working.
6: No, we've keep been busy.
1: Yeah, very busy. You've been around for a while now, in the Okanagan. What about in the Fraser Valley? What do you know about the Fraser Valley?
6: Only what I've learned the past couple of years.
1: Yeah. And what have you learned about Fraser Valley?
6: Well,
1: what is it that makes it tick?
6: Mary's taught me a lot.
1: Yeah.
6: From her experiences at Township.
1: Yeah.
6: But it's a great little spot. It's kind of a hidden gem here. Definitely a little more humid than I'm used to in the Okanagan.
1: Right.
6: But there's some great growing conditions and some great land here that's good for farming.
1: Can you compare it to anything in the Okanagan in terms of regions or places, or is it completely different?
6: To me, it's fairly different. I'm not here often enough to be able to do the nuances, but it's definitely, you know, a little warmer with cooler nights than I expected it to be.
1: Yeah. You don't seem like you get fazed by too much anyway, so you're pretty chill.
6: It's Mother Nature. You don't get to control it, so you better roll with it.
1: Yeah, there you go. Okay, so how does it work with Gate 22? So it's the same ownership?
6: Yes.
1: As Adega?
6: Correct.
1: And so you've taken it over now, and what are the plans, or how will it move forward?
6: Well, Gate 22... has always been a heavy red brand, and so when we purchased Adega on 45th, there was a big red presence as well, so there's a lot of similarities in both wineries, and where I wanted to focus a little bit more was in a white portfolio and moving that to a domestic content, because we have such a great ability to supply some amazing Chardonnays and Pinot Gris and Viogniers, which we never had in the Gate 22 lineup before.
1: Right. And they were making wines from out of the country as well.
6: Correct, yes.
1: Yeah.
6: So the fruit comes from typically Napa in California.
1: Yeah.
6: It's brought up to the winery here in Surrey, and from there it's processed, fermented, barrel-aged, and bottled.
1: Yeah, which I guess was helpful during the deep freeze, but maybe it's time to move on.
6: We'll see how it goes.
1: Yeah.
6: We certainly have a big following for both styles of wine, so...
1: Yeah, why not?
6: It works for us.
1: Yeah. Okay, and now you brought a couple of wines today. We're going to start with a wine from Gate 22. This is a 2025. But what about that vintage? I'm finding good stuff and not so good stuff in terms of, like, there seems like there's less intensity in a lot of the wines that I've been tasting in 25.
6: But sure.
1: What can you tell us about it?
6: Well, I think 25 was a lot about trying to give the vineyard an opportunity to rest. And grow the way it needs to grow.
1: Right.
6: And so not trying to manipulate or stress the vines and just giving it the opportunity to recover, I think, is the healthiest approach for people's vineyards.
1: Right.
6: There was a lot of crop that pushed.
1: Yep.
6: Unexpectedly so. And so there was some balancing that needed to happen. And we had such a I'm going to say a mild summer.
1: Yeah.
6: That nothing ever really stressed it out. And so it just continued to thrive and grow. And I think that's where you see the mixed blessings of intensity and concentration in different areas.
1: Thank you for that. That's a very good explanation. Okay, so what about this wine? This is a 25 Chardonnay. What's the source of the fruit?
6: So the fruit from this comes from Hollenbach Vineyards, which is a vineyard that I've worked with for well over 25 years. Their Chardonnay has always been beautiful, and I wanted to do a traditional barrel-fermented, barrel-aged Chardonnay that wasn't extremely in-your-face punchy with oak, but respected both the French oak barrels as well as the Chardonnay, the fruit that we get from this Caja bench.
1: Wow. It's really good. It's just, it's kind of the right, like it has a bit of juiciness up front, and then it has some, you know, more weight and texture on the mid palate. So it's a nice combination of the two, and it really presents well. Drinking well right now, and it's such a young wine.
6: It's pretty tasty.
1: Are you a fan of Chardonnay? Or?
6: I am a fan of Chardonnay.
1: Yeah.
6: I
1: don't. It seems like it's on the rise. Like I've never left it, but you know, people, anything but or whatever.
6: Yeah.
1: But I like this wine.
6: I used to be a huge fan back in the day of McWilliams Chard when it was like 2x4 and super punchy, and you'd have that with spaghetti sauce, and it was amazing. And not that I want to recreate the spaghetti sauce pairing, but
1: I'm over the 2x4 too.
6: This is a nice approach.
1: When I think of some of the Napa wines that we used to drink, and we thought they were really, really good, but we had no idea what could be done. And now we see in BC, BC Chardonnay now is world class, some of it. It's really interesting.
6: Mm-hmm.
1: Yeah. Okay. Gate 22, what happens if you go there? Can you visit?
6: Do
1: people get to meet you when you're there?
6: Or? On occasion, I am there.
1: Yeah.
6: Not every day. I do split my time between Surrey and Soyuz. So
1: yeah.
6: Most of my time is spent closer to the vineyards.
1: Mm-hmm.
6: And then as needed, I'm in the winery in Surrey. We're located just off 192nd on 22nd Avenue in Campbell Heights. It's a great tasting room with make-your-own little charcuterie boards and wine tastings. And there's the barrel cellar that occasionally we have events in. So it's a pretty special spot. I'd say it's a little bit of a hidden gem because you're in the middle of a warehouse district. And all of a sudden, you're there.
1: You've got wine to drink at 5 o'clock.
6: Yep.
1: You work with Krista Lee McWaters at Adega.
6: Correct.
1: And at Gate 22 now.
6: Yep.
1: So she's going to be involved in some of, I guess, all the extracurricular activities.
6: Oh, she's always involved in coming up with a good time and a way to get our products in people's mouths.
1: Yeah. Well, that's a good mix, I think. Do you have more fun in the vineyard or in the winery?
6: I don't think I can pick one. I really don't think you can make great wine without being in the vineyard and vice versa. And to me, it's being able to do both that brings me joy.
1: Yeah. Yeah, I think knowing, like just watching them grow the whole season, I think is probably one of the most interesting things that attaches you to the wine because you've seen it from start to finish, sort of.
6: Or the stress.
1: Okay. Yeah,
6: but it's you know watching that first burst from spring and hoping that it turns out to be what you're expecting in your mind and to be able to harvest that is something truly spectacular.
1: But then you know you talk about the stress, but the product that you make reduces other people's stress. So
6: yeah, it's not bad.
1: 50-50 thing.
6: Well, and there's always something in the cellar that can help reduce mine.
1: Yeah. All right. There you go. Okay. This needs a bit of explanation. So the Gate 22, this is a 2020 Cabernet Sauvignon.
6: Correct.
1: Comes from California. Yeah. From the Great Napa Valley?
6: From the Great Napa Valley.
1: Mm-hmm.
6: It's, I think, three different clones of Napa Cab. I couldn't tell you all of them. Couldn't remember.
1: Doesn't matter.
6: It doesn't really matter.
1: No.
6: It's 2020. It's delicious. We have 35 barrels of it. And so I specially selected these barrels to go into this blend. And I think it showcases Napa, but not in a in-your-face kind of way.
1: No.
6: It's got some acidity to it. There's that
1: it's almost
6: ripe
1: elegant.
6: Fruit.
1: Yeah.
6: Almost elegant. Thanks, Tony.
1: Well, I mean, you know, it's more, it's kind of Centimillion-like for me.
6: Nice.
1: Yeah, really nice. Well, you weren't there, obviously, at the start, so you were involved in finishing it, blending the wine.
6: Correct.
1: Yeah. Is it hard to do that, to take someone else's wine or wine that's shipped up and then blend it? Or?
6: I think it can be, but, you know, my background, I came from big, and I got the opportunity to play with all the different things. And so, you know, you learn to put your mind to something and create something beautiful from what you have. And so, like you said, that I don't stress too much, and I think if you...
1: You don't.
6: If you, you know, take that approach, you got what you got.
1: Yeah.
6: Deal with it.
1: You sound a bit like Howard Soon when I talk to you, when you say those things.
6: Well, he did teach me.
1: Yeah. Disciple, maybe. Very chill. I like this wine, though. I'm actually surprised by this wine. How much is it, and can we buy it at the winery, or how does that work?
6: You can buy it at the winery. Yeah. I tell you what it costs, but I can't remember, because I almost forgot to bring the wine to the show. So.
1: It's $45. Yeah.
6: Thank you.
1: So for a Napa Valley Cabernet Sauvignon at this age, that's a pretty reasonable price. Yeah, really nice. From Atlas Peak ABA.
6: Yeah, there's it's crazy. That the source of this fruit is...
1: Yeah, that's the Antinories are up there. They like that climate up there.
6: Yeah.
1: It's cooler, it's better for the style of the wine, yeah. And all-American oak.
6: All-American oak. Big, big American oak.
1: Yeah.
6: But it's still quite refined, you know, like you get the oak, but there's a good fruit presence there.
1: Yeah. Well, it's been great to talk to you, Karen. Karen Leung is a winemaker and viticulture at Gate 22 Winery. Now, people can visit there most days of the week, or how does that work?
6: I believe it's we're open Thursday, Friday, Saturday, Sunday from 11 to 7 p.m.
1: Okay.
6: And if you go on the website, you can make a reservation or look for events that happen. Buy the wine.
1: Yeah.
6: Come visit. There's great comfy couches to sit and enjoy. And
1: yeah. Sounds like there's much more to come, too.
6: We're hoping.
1: Like next winter when you sit around all winter with Crystal
6: with some wines that are cooking in our kitchen.
1: Yeah, exactly. Great to see you, Karen.
6: Thanks for having us.
1: Yeah, take care and look after 22. Let's get her going, Gate 22. That's an airport reference?
6: It is. Our owner really enjoys aviation, and so being on 22nd Avenue and right trying on. To come up with a name, we decided to take the best of both worlds.
1: Right on, Karen Leung. She's a winemaker and viticulturist at Gate 22 Winery in Adegon, 45th Estate in Osuyus. 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
1: Hello, we're back, and welcome British Columbia-wide on the radio and globally on our podcast as we welcome Tim LaHaye. He's a member of the Tourism Langley's Board of Directors, also the owner of Barley Merchant. Tim, welcome back to the show. Good to see you.
8: It's truly great to be back.
1: Yeah, it's fun to see you. We're going to talk a little bit about beer as we get through this segment. Let's start with Langley. We've been coming for a number of years now. Things have really got established here. It seems like there's a structure now. What can you tell us about what's going on with all the libation scene?
8: Yeah, I mean, down here in South Langley with the wineries that, you know, have been, you know, growing grapes and making incredible wine for quite some time, they sort of started the foundation of it all. Mm-hmm. And then along came Trading Post Brewing to land in the Langley community here to really kick off that aspect of things on the brewery side.
1: Yeah.
8: And now we're, I've lost track of the number of wineries. There's a couple that are just open in the area.
1: Yeah.
8: There's
1: cideries.
8: Cideries, brand new cidery that actually just opened.
1: Yeah.
8: So we have two cideries, a bunch of wineries, and eight breweries, and even a brewing university.
1: Yeah. Sounds like everybody's drinking in Langley.
8: Well, you know, it's a pretty fun pastime, I'm not going to lie. I'm a fan.
1: Yeah. Well, it's great. I mean, you know, the original thought, I don't know if it's still, it probably doesn't work that way now, but the original thought was that this will get people out of Vancouver to come out to the valley. But in fact, they all live in the valley now, so it's you're surrounded by a lot of people.
8: Yeah, absolutely. Langley's growing exponentially, especially in the heart of the Willoughby area, which kind of is, you know, right. It is kind of in the heart of everything. With it growing so quickly, the proximity to the highway, people love that. Like you said, people that are from Vancouver are finding homes out here. Yes,
1: Surrey's pretty giant.
8: It is. Yeah. It is.
1: Lots of people there. Yeah, it's great. I wanted to talk about some of the reasons to visit maybe year-round, but right now it's kind of fun because a lot of stuff's growing.
8: Oh, absolutely. Yeah, the libation scene, being outdoors in Langley, this is prime time, you know, between the wineries and the outdoor experiences they have. You know, we have places like Locality Brewing, which is also a beautiful farm-based facility.
1: Yeah.
8: The Fraser Valley Cidery and the new one, Manor's Cidery. Really, really incredible outdoor spaces. Yeah.
1: How do farmers markets in that work? Like, I don't know if the regulations have softened up, but can you, for instance, sell your stuff there?
8: So I'm a purveyor and a promoter of everything that's being made by these incredible people, but I don't actually manufacture any of it myself.
1: Yeah.
8: However, I do know, like, Fort Langley has a great farmers market, and they do pop up elsewhere, but the local distillers, breweries, cideries, they can set up a booth there, offer samples of their product, and I believe offer a packaged product to go.
1: Yeah. And Tourism Langley also showcases a lot of these things. They have things going on like Burger Month.
8: Yeah, that was actually something I kicked off last year.
1: It sounds like a great idea to me.
8: I've always been inspired by the collaboration in the various industries, whether it be the wine industry, where they all come together and create something like the Wine Passport, which I'm sure we'll talk about.
1: Sure.
8: And also, you know, the craft breweries, we band together for Langley Craft Beverage Week. They do collab beers like we're going to taste later, like the one that we made with Camp. Mm-hmm. And it's really just, it's a wonderful collaborative event here.
1: When will Beverage Week be? Was that later in the summer or in the fall?
8: So we just had Langley Craft Beverage Week at the beginning of June, and then the Burger Month will come up in the month of October. So that was something I kicked off with a bunch of local independent restaurants where we all made a burger to the style of our restaurant and promoted it for a month, raised some money for charity, and got people out of the house and supporting small business.
1: Yeah, which is great. And you recently were involved with a dinner with Township 7.
8: Oh, my gosh, yes. So that was our event during Langley Craft Beverage Week. Yeah. We brought Mary and Erica out from the winery. We myself and my executive chef, Haran Pereira, we tasted through some of their wines. My chef is classically trained in Paris, is where he got his culinary education, and he was really excited to create kind of a French-inspired dinner. So we chose the you know, French varietals of the wines that that the folks here make incredibly at Township 7. And he developed a menu, and we sold out our patio without a single social media post. 70 seats on the patio.
1: Oh,
8: and
1: wow.
8: It was a 5-course plated dinner, and we were serving everything from, like, you know, like a scallop, Hokkaido scallop gratiné on the half shell. We did halibut roulade. We did tenderloin with a Bordelaise sauce.
1: Wow.
8: Each one of these paired with the incredible wines from Township 7.
1: I wonder what the barley merchant would be in French now.
8: I won't even take a stab at it.
1: Yeah. Well, let's talk. You brought along something called the Merchants of Barley. This is from the Camp Beer Company?
8: Yeah. So
1: what is this? Because it looks gigantic. First of all, it's a 16-ounce can.
8: Oh, yeah. That's how you got to drink, especially a 10% beer that you're sharing, of course.
1: Okay. Well, let's share that, because we have to taste it. Not that I know much about beer, but It looks substantial.
8: There you go.
1: Wow,
8: so
1: look
8: this
1: at the color
8: is
1: of that.
8: An American barley wine is the name of the style, but we made it with 100% Canadian ingredients.
1: Okay.
8: Because, you know, tariffs and all that stuff.
1: Sure.
8: So.
1: Yeah.
8: So, yeah, it's a very malt-forward, boozy, delicious beer. It's got a nice little sweetness. You're going to get toffee and caramel in there, some bready notes. And this particular one actually spent... this beer was released a year ago, and they reserved some of it, and they held it in whiskey barrels. And so you're going to get a little bit of the whiskey barrel influence, a little bit of the wood.
1: Wow.
8: So it's a lot of fun when it comes to drinking beer.
1: Does it sort of look like a famous English beer or Irish beer, maybe?
8: Mainly just because of the color. Those styles of beers are known for being like malt forward and a little darker, a little...
1: Yeah.
8: Little haze, but yeah, this is just like...
1: Wow, that's a big beer.
8: Yeah.
1: Yeah.
8: Yeah, yummy toffee notes for sure.
1: I'm afraid to ask what the alcohol is in that. But...
8: It's just a mild 10% alcohol.
1: Wow.
8: And I think that when you age it in the whiskey barrel, sometimes if they left with a little bit of the drabs in the bottom of the barrel, you can pick up a little bit of ABV too.
1: Right on. Okay, you touched on it earlier, but we should talk about the Fraser Valley Wine Passport and how that works.
8: Yeah, so doing the work that I do with the Langley Loop, we had just come fresh last year out of Langley Craft Beverage Week, and the wineries reached out and said, hey, you know what, we think it's really cool what you guys are doing, how you guys are all working together, let's get together. So I sat down with Shauna, our executive director from Tourism Langley, and we sat down at Backyard Wines, and Township 7 was at the table there as well, and we just kind of brainstormed how they could all work collaboratively, and then... You know, they really wanted to have a pretty good reach, so they connected with Tourism Abbotsford, and the alignment, they just kind of took it and ran from there. And I was blown away when I saw the numbers that they did, the amount that they sold out. I know that we had to reprint multiple passports because it was so popular.
1: Yeah.
8: And on the last day of the event, I was with my wife out at Roots and Wings Distilling, who was also included in the trail. And they were so packed, and I was like, why is it so busy today? And it turned out it was the last day of the wine passport, and I guess everybody saved the distillery to last and get their last stamp. But we spoke with a handful of people that were there, and they just absolutely loved it and can't wait for it to happen again.
1: And they visit everything, get the stamp everywhere, and what do they do with all that?
8: You buy the card, and it's good for a tasting at all of the included wineries for like a very reasonable price.
1: Yeah.
8: I can't remember. I think it was $30.
1: Yeah, for the passport. But then they drink free or taste free wherever they go.
8: Yeah, all the way around town.
1: Yeah.
8: So, and it spanned over, you know, 6 weeks or so, and it allowed people to, you know, take their time with it instead of trying to cram it all in like a festival.
1: So you haven't missed it. There was one in the spring. There's going to be one coming up now in the fall.
8: I just learned of this, to be honest, but I'm very excited. I'll personally be picking up a passport myself and getting my crew out there because it really is incredible, the quality of the wines that are being made out here in the Fraser Valley and the experiences that you get when you're at the different wineries because they're all so unique in their own way. They're all gorgeous facilities, and each one of them in their own way is a wonderful place to spend an afternoon.
1: Yeah. Thanks so much. That was a great explanation of why people should get out of your house, get out and visit locally, support local and drink local, and everybody can profit from that.
8: There you go.
1: Tim LaHaye, member of the Tourism Langley Board of Directors and owner of Barley Merchant. 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
8: Hell yeah.
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11: From the National Newsroom of the Canadian Press, I'm Lisa Laporte. A Canadian intern at NATO has been arrested on suspicions of espionage.
12: Belgium's federal prosecutor says the female intern of Chinese origin is suspected of spying on behalf of a third country. She is also suspected of being a member of a criminal organization. The Canadian intern had been working at NATO's strategic headquarters of the Allied Powers Europe, which is in southwestern Belgium. The suspect was arrested Friday. Brenda Molina Navidad, The Canadian Press.
11: The community of Clinton in BC's interior is largely still standing after residents there were ordered to leave on Friday due to wildfire. A representative from the Village Emergencies Operations Center says he believes most of Clinton's residential area has survived the encroaching flames. Brian Doddridge says officials believe some structures have been lost in the fire as efforts to hold it at bay continue. The Pear Lake blaze is one of three fires that make up the Big Bar wildfire complex. Meantime, the length of the final leg of the Tour de France tomorrow has been cut due to raging wildfires in that country. More than 250,000 people have been forced from their homes in southern Europe this week due to wildfire. Advocates say the federal government's decision to halt Ontario's plan for a major expansion of Billy Bishop Airport will spare Toronto's waterfront from a serious rollback on rehabilitation. Environmental Defense Executive Director Tim Gray says the project would involve massive destruction of the Toronto Islands after billions of dollars was invested in waterfront rehab over the past couple of decades.
13: The impacts were wide-ranging and very serious, and impacted many of the areas of which our organization has significant expertise.
11: Conference Board of Canada's former CEO, Anne Golden, says she supports greater air connectivity, but a regional airport near downtown Toronto was not the spot to pursue it. And U.S. President Donald Trump joked about his rocky relationship with the press at the rescheduled White House Correspondents' Dinner on Friday. Here's ABC's Stephen Portnoy in Washington.
14: You can be very difficult. You can be very, very difficult people.
15: Trump was seen congratulating the journalists who were honored by the association for work he blasted when it was published, and even filed a lawsuit over in a case a judge dismissed.
14: This has not been an easy evening, all these awards. Do I have a say?
15: The president ended his speech donning a Trump 2028 cap.
11: The White House Correspondents' Dinner Association had been rescheduled following a shooting that interrupted it a few months ago. This is the Canadian Press. In sports, the Toronto Blue Jays and Boston Red Sox are in action this hour in Major League Baseball. Boston is 24-6 in its last 30 games, including a 6-4 win over Toronto last night. Backup quarterback Chase Bryce will lead the BC Lions in tonight's game against the Toronto Argonauts, with starter Nathan Rourke injured in the CFL. All three Canadian teams are in action in Major League Soccer tonight. Toronto FC visits DC United. Minnesota United hosts the Vancouver Whitecaps, and Inter Miami visits CF Montreal. Meantime, Vancouver Whitecaps defensive midfielder Andreas Kubas has been named to the MLS's All-Star team. The mid-season exhibition is next Wednesday. Play is underway at the ISPS Handa Women's Scottish Open at Dundonald Links. There are no Canadians left in the mix. From the Canadian Press, I'm Lisa Laporte.
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16: How do you like to travel? 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
16: For astronaut Chris Hadfield, the view from 250 miles out in space shook up how he saw the Earth. He explains what taking photographs from the space station showed him.
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16: 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As you stroll the streets of Florence, tour guide Anna Piperato points out how the achievements of the 15th century influence who we are today.
19: And it's not just a beautiful building, but the function of the Hospital of the Innocents really embodies the humanistic spirit that is now running through Florence.
16: From Amtrak to the space station and Renaissance Florence, come along for the hour ahead. It's Travel with Rick Steves.
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16: Some of the greatest views on Earth are from 250 miles out in space. In just a bit, astronaut Chris Hadfield tells us how he photographed the Earth going 17,000 miles an hour, where the challenges of light and clouds take on a whole new dimension. And we'll explore some of humanity's greatest cultural achievements on the streets of Renaissance Florence. Let's start today's Travel with Rick Steves with author Eric Weiner. He recommends seeing the USA from a long-distance train ride on Amtrak. When we travel, it's fun to see the world from a different perspective. Eric Weiner believes travel by train offers a rare combination of expansiveness and coziness. He spent a lot of time traveling by train while reading the work of great philosophers, and for him, it goes together beautifully. Eric, thanks for joining us.
23: Happy to be here.
16: So you actually took the train from Washington, D.C. to Portland. That's 64 hours. You could have flown in about 5 hours. There's just nothing rational about that.
23: No, it makes no sense. It makes no sense from a time point of view, obviously. It makes no sense from a financial point of view. It really doesn't make sense from a mental health point of view either. But I loved it. What can I say? I loved every minute of it, every hour of it. You know, it wasn't always, it's not the most glamorous way to travel, but there's just something awfully compelling about it.
16: Well, you made a very good case of that. First of all, you talked about the people you shared the platform with. I mean, okay, you're standing on the platform with surrounded by 20 or 30 people waiting to get onto that train. Who are they?
23: Ah, okay. I'm going to do this quickly. There are four, I just determined there are four categories of long-distance Amtrak travelers. Okay. Number one is retired people with lots of time on their hands. Number two is people who are afraid of flying. These are my compatriots, too. They take the train. Number three are foamers. A foamer is a rail enthusiast who gets very excited about locomotives and other things like that.
16: You mean, so they foam at the mouth? They're so excited?
23: They foam at the mouth. That's the idea.
16: Okay.
23: You care to take a guess at what the fourth category is? You'll never guess. So I'll tell you, it's Mennonites. Mennonites. Lots of Mennonites. On
16: Mennonites.
23: The train.
16: You mean like yes, like Luddites or people that don't want modern technology?
23: Well, they apparently can not fly, but they can travel by train long distances.
16: Okay.
23: So these are the four categories. And then there was me, and I don't fit any of those categories. I was a category unto myself.
16: But you're kind of the opposite because you mentioned you have chronophobia, which is a fear of lack of time, and you did
23: yes.
16: just the opposite. Is that some kind of therapy?
23: It was. It was sort of this, you desensitize yourself to it. Well, I always, you know, feel that you know, time is valuable and I need to be making the best use of it. And when you're on the train for some 60 plus hours, you're forced to slow down. I mean, you either go crazy or you slow down. Those are your two choices. And I decided to slow down because that train is going to get to Portland at its own pace. And there's nothing you can do about it. And it will stop occasionally for an hour or two for no apparent reason whatsoever. And then start up again for no apparent reason. And I would ask my fellow passengers, well, why have we stopped? And they would just laugh at me like, huh, we got a new one. We got a rookie here.
16: We got a rookie.
23: In Amtrakistan, you do not ask why.
16: You think human beings are more important than freight.
23: Right. We do. We wait for freight trains because Amtrak does not own most of the tracks across the country. The freight trains.
16: Every time I go to Portland, Eric, from Seattle on the train, I think I'm doing something nice for the environment and so on, or it's just kind of a cool thing to do. And it's frustrating because I have chronophobia also, and I don't know why we're waiting here. And somebody reminded me, yeah, freight trains get priority over humans in the United States. That's not the case in Europe, but in the United States, that's the case. But for those of us who, like you and me, have a fear of lack of time where we schedule things, it's pedal to the metal. It's interesting how a long trip on a train, you mentioned it was like you hit a motherload of time. Suddenly, you had this big gift that I guess you got more time just by slowing down.
23: Right, and it's forced, right? Because you can't go off and say, well, I'm going to go into town and fire up the laptop and get some work done. I mean, you're on the train, and you stay on the train, and it's and you go through it. I went through an interesting cycle. At first, I thought, oh, this is great. I've got all this time. This is really good. I should do something. And then I just got antsy, and I started rearranging my little roomette and moving things around, and I started to go a little bonkers, like I needed to do something. And eventually I came to acceptance that it was going to take a really long time to get to Portland, and I needed to just go with the flow. And it took me a while. I think somewhere around Montana I hit acceptance, and it was there.
16: So talk about, you wrote about that so beautifully, roomette number 009.
23: That was it. Yep. You remember. Good. Good memory. And it, you know, they pack in into, this is about the size of like the back seat of a Honda Accord. Okay. Roughly the interior of a Honda Accord.
16: Right.
23: You know, they've got a table with two chairs and two beds and a little closet that I didn't notice until Illinois. And they've got reading lamps and a chess table and coat hangers and waste baskets, and they squeeze it all in. And I have to give Amtrak credit. It's a great feat of engineering that Roomette 009 had so much going on.
16: So that's your home base. And then you're on this train for, what, 64 hours. So that's...
23: So it's 4 days and three nights.
16: 4 days and three nights. You found creative ways to pass the time. I mean, a pastime. A lot of people, they knit. That's their pastime. What was your pastime to spend 3 days on the train?
23: Well, I read, of course, and I would just gaze out the window in a kind of, I call it an Amtrance. It's, you're just looking out the window, and you're not judging, and you're not looking for anything in particular. And I enjoyed that, and I enjoyed sort of chatting with my fellow passengers who always fit into one of these four categories that we talked about earlier. And you have these conversations with people that you just wouldn't have at 30,000 feet. Like this woman named Denise, who was on her way to North Dakota and had her two kids with her. You know, I learned more about Denise on that train than I think I've ever learned from a fellow airline passenger. I mean, you just, there's sort of an unspoken rule. You don't talk.
16: There's
23: right,
16: something
23: talk
16: different about being on a train with somebody than being stuck in a seat next to somebody on an airplane. And Eric, when you think about the scenery, you wrote about all of a sudden you decided, I'm going to be a connoisseur of graffiti. And you looked at a lot of graffiti. Your room at number 009 was right by the very back of the train. And you had that beautiful view out the back window as the tracks stretch into the horizon as you're zooming in the other direction.
23: Like a movie that's always ending but never does.
16: Yeah.
23: And it was nice. I was the caboose of the caboose. I said, the very last car in the very last roomette on the very last car in the train. No, it's a shame. I think more people should experience this. And it is good for the environment. You mentioned that. By going across country in a train, my carbon footprint was smaller than if I had flown across the country or driven across.
16: This is Travel with Rick Steves. We're talking with Eric Weiner. And Eric takes us traveling in creative ways through his writing. He recommends that we learn from the great philosophers and even travel to the places where the philosophers lived in order to learn what they have to teach us for coping with the din of modern life. Eric describes his own adventures in doing just that in his book, The Socrates Express. Eric also shares what he's learned in his world of travels in books called The Geography of Genius and The Geography of Bliss. And today we're talking about his article from Afar magazine, which is called Amtrakistan. You can listen to the earlier interviews we've had from Eric, and you can check out the article I just mentioned from a link we provide with this week's show at ricksteves.com/radio. I don't know what it is about a train, but I really find myself thinking more and thinking better. I, like you, I do a lot of writing on the road, and the train's my choice of transportation when it comes to writing and traveling at the same time. And it is interesting because you wrote a whole book about how philosophers and train travel, and which is often the case, train travel, go together. Your Socrates Express is about that. Talk about how philosophy and train travel are good partners.
23: Well, they pair well, to put it in wine terms, because When we're traveling, what are we doing? We're trying to enlarge our world. We're trying to see the world with fresh eyes. And that's what all philosophers, from Socrates all the way up to, you know, the French existentialists, the good ones at least, this is what they're doing, is they're saying, question your assumptions. You think you know what you're looking at, maybe you don't. You think you know what courage is, what justice is, what love is. Maybe you don't. And likewise with the traveler. Oh, you think you know Paris? You think you know London? You think you know Berlin? No, you don't. You haven't seen this. You haven't looked at it this way. You know, I realize it's a subtle thing we're talking about, but I think it's, I know it's real. and I've experienced it, that looking at the world with fresh eyes that both philosophy and travel encourage.
16: Eric Weiner was a foreign correspondent for NPR and now posts often on Substack. He offers creative writing workshops in Bhutan and Thailand. He wrote about Amtrakistan for Afar magazine. Eric's books look at the smartest and happiest societies on Earth in The Geography of Genius and The Geography of Bliss. He examines the life of Benjamin Franklin in Ben and Me, and there's more at ericweinerbooks.com. And Eric, you've done this 60-hour train ride. You went from Washington, D.C. all the way to Portland, Oregon. You step off the train, and I would imagine, like a sailor, you got to kind of get used to solid land again. When you step off the train in Portland, what was it like? How, had you changed? What was your thought when you finally got to your destination?
23: Well, I, out of habit, started to twist my wrist to look at my watch, which I do compulsively. And I stopped myself. I'm like, no. What difference does it make what time it is, whether it's 9:20 or 9:40 or 10:50? So I caught myself. And I also felt that I had traveled somewhere, that I had traversed the land between Washington, D.C. and Portland, Oregon, and, you know, had that sense that I had somehow earned the arrival. We have all these unearned arrivals on an airplane when you fly across the country. I didn't really earn being in New York. I was in L.A. a few hours ago. But I felt like, darn it, I earned that arrival into Portland, Oregon. Wow. Because, you know, it's not the smoothest country, Amtrakistan. It can be jolting and alarming and not always easy. So when you arrive, you feel like, yes, I've traveled. You know, the root word for travel comes from the same word, travail. To travel was to travail. That's the way it has been through most of history. And Amtrakistan reminded me of that in a good way, though. I was happy to be in Portland. In a way, I would not have had the same feeling if I had just disembarked, you know, the stale air of a 737 and hopped in an Uber to my hotel. I would not have had the same sensation. How we travel to some place determines how we feel about the place and how we experience it.
16: And in our modern insistence of being efficient and comfortable and not stressed, sometimes that overrides the opportunity for travel to be transformational. And good travel should be transformational. And on a train, it's slower, but it's certainly more likely to be transformational if you're taking it like a philosopher.
23: Absolutely.
16: Eric Weiner, thanks so much for taking us to Amtrakistan. Happy travels.
23: Hope to see you on the rails, Rick. Thank you.
16: Still to come, we get an up-close look at the glories of the Renaissance from the streets of Florence in Italy. But next, Canadian astronaut Chris Hadfield reveals what the windows on the International Space Station showed him about planet Earth.
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16: Imagine being able to take a single photograph of the entire Nile River. One can show the whole thing from its source in Central Africa all the way to the Delta on the Mediterranean. Or how might the way you view international politics change if you could get a good, clear view that included both Havana and Washington, D.C.? Astronaut Chris Hadfield is one of the few people who've been able to enjoy these views of the Earth from 250 miles away on the International Space Station. He was commander of Expedition No. 34 in 2012 and 13, and he shares what working in space has taught him in his memoir called An Astronaut's Guide to Life on Earth. Among his other works, Chris has published his favorite photographs of Earth from the thousands of close-ups he took from the space station. They're featured in You Are Here, Around the World in 92 Minutes. Chris Hadfield, welcome to Travel with Rick Steves.
18: It is my pleasure, Rick. Thanks.
16: So you go around the world in 92 minutes. How long? You were up in the space station for what, 5 months or something like that?
18: Yeah, if you do the math, it's like 2,400 times around or something like that. A lot around the world tours.
16: That is amazing. What drove you to become an astronaut?
18: I don't think drove is the right word. It's more like what pulled me to be an astronaut. And it was watching the first two people walk on the moon. I was a kid. I watched Neil and Buzz on the surface of the moon, and that night walked outside right afterwards and looked up at the moon itself. And it sort of just clicked in my mind that impossible things can happen. Mm. And they happen when they just barely can. And so I just decided that night, wow, impossible things happen. Okay, I want to do that. How do I do that? And then it just became a pull or a draw through rest of my life, just helping me make decisions what I was going to do next. And amazingly enough, flew in space three times.
16: But you're Canadian, aren't you?
18: Yeah, when good point. When Neil and Buzz walked on the moon, there was no Canadian astronaut program, but no one had walked on the moon before that morning either. It was like permission. You know,
16: That's pretty gutsy. Like, I mean, Canada didn't even have a space program, and there you are, some little kid, and you go, I can do that.
18: Well, they were gutsy, too. And it was immensely invitational, Rick. You know, it was like when people really turn their minds to something and where the technology just barely lets them, magnificent things can happen.
16: I was in Norway when Neil and Buzz walked on the moon. I was just a little kid. I was just a teeny bopper. And what it occurred to me there was actually, I think in retrospect, pretty profound. It occurred to me this is not an American, exclusively American accomplishment. This is a human accomplishment. And I think a lot of Americans might forget that.
18: Yeah, it was the original reality TV. It inspired billions of people. It changed the thinking of billions of people simultaneously. Yeah. There was never anything like it before. Yeah, it was a worldwide event.
16: Speaking of billions of people, you produced a video that really went viral on YouTube. It's David Bowie's Space Odyssey as an astronaut.
8: Ground control to Major Tom. Ground control to Major Tom. Lock your Soyuz hatch and put your helmet on.
16: That is such a beautiful production. How did you do that? I mean, did you have to get permission to do that, both from NASA and from David Bowie or his gang?
18: Well, it started just as a project with my son. My son said, hey, a lot of people, we were emailing back and forth, and he was helping me with social media. He said, Dad, everybody's asking for Space Oddity. You got to record Space Oddity. And I was like, why would I do that? The astronaut dies at the end and nobody covers Bowie. But he convinced me to do it and I got him to rewrite the words so the astronaut lived. I made it was just a father-son remote project. Like I was on a business trip somewhere and we were emailing stuff back and forth. But when I recorded the vocal to it, just like a karaoke thing with Bowie in one ear, the vocal sounded far more evocative than I expected it to. It sounded much more interesting than I thought it would. And it just grew from there, and I got a couple of friends on Earth to put the instrumentals underneath, and then my son weighed back in and said, it's got to be video. So then one Saturday for an hour or two, I went around and made the video. And then the Canadian Space Agency helped get all the video together, but they gave it to my son, who then edited it into that final product. And I don't think it's billions yet, but it's hundreds of millions of people around the world have seen that video through rebroadcast. It's amazing.
16: You've had an impact with that video.
18: I thought about it afterwards, you know, Rick, because when I did it, it was just, you know, I'm a musician. I recorded lots of music up there. But I think it tied art to the science of what's going on. People have trouble understanding a space station or the 200 scientific experiments on board. Huh. But when they saw the iconic music, sort of the almost prescient music and very well-known tune by David Bowie, suddenly in a new human place, in a new place that we have built, it made it, I think, more real for people, or at least they understood it intuitively better. And it's just been amazing to see the reaction.

0: that's the way it is.
1: That relates to something I learned by reading your new book, You Are Here. The whole notion of which way is up. You know, in my work, I'm always working with people's ethnocentricity. You know, the British don't drive on the wrong side of the road. You're just looking at it from an American point of view. They drive on the other side of the road, right? Now, you've got something that's related to that, but it's even more fundamental. It's that what is really up and what is really down. And you challenge people to enjoy this photograph that looks upside down to us and resisting the impulse to turn it over.
0: We want the world to look like a two-dimensional, north-up, clearly defined collection where each country is a different color.
1: Right. That's
0: how everybody sees the world for whatever reason. And, of course, it doesn't look anything like that. and it's always orthogonal. You're always looking at, when you look at a piece of paper, it's a straight-on view. But when you're actually looking at the ball of the Earth itself, almost everything is on the oblique. It's at an angle. And so things are distorted. And north is never up. But I would send a picture to the ground, and immediately there'd be this hubbub on Twitter of saying, "Well, you got the picture sideways," as if I was completely in the wrong, and it just made me laugh every time.
1: This is Travel with Rick Stevenson. We're traveling beyond orthogonality, and we're talking to Commander Chris Hadfield, who's spent, well, how many times? You went around the world 2,336 times in 146 days.
0: On my third flight, all told, 2,593, I think, over the three space flights.
1: Oh, you show off. I haven't even been around the world once. And you do it in 92 minutes.
0: Now, 92 minutes.
1: Do you ever think that 500 years ago, the 500th anniversary of Magellan sailing around the planet, you make 16 round trips in one day. Magellan spent a lifetime. He died halfway through, and it was still a success, you know.
0: Yeah. Some of his crew made it the whole way. Yeah. You think about that, actually, Rick, all the time. You look down. As you come across the Sahara, if you look right, you can see all the way down to the Great Rift and Lake Victoria. And if you look left, you can see all the way to Cairo and the Mediterranean. Mm. You can see the whole length of the Nile just by sweeping your head left and right. And when you think of the thousands of years of history along that river and the explorers and trying to find the source of the Nile and Blue Nile and all that, and you just move your chin and it's right there. And, and you cross the Atlantic in just a few minutes. And the all-pervasive feeling of the historic struggles that have allowed us to understand our planet, they're right with you the whole time. You really see a global perspective, but with a huge respect for the history that got us where we are.
1: You talk about just how your perspective changes, you know, how small we are, but also just the slice in time, too, to kind of appreciate geological time as well as how little we are in the big scheme of things.
0: The geology of the world... You know, we live in the little pockets of cities, and almost everybody lives in a city. So you forget the vast swaths of the world that are harder to live in, but that are mostly exposed rock or exposed sand or someplace it's really hard to build a septic system in a house.
1: Yeah,
0: and
1: really.
0: But those ones are the ones you're constantly looking at when you're in a spaceship. You see the huge barren swept rock that is on the edge of say, the Sahara or by the Gobi Desert as you're coming down out of the Himalayas, or the empty quarter down on the peninsula. It's vast and it's surreal looking at when the sculpture is time and wind and an immense dryness has turned it into shapes that are otherworldly. And that's most of what you see of the world is the nature of it. And only occasionally do you see a pocket of a bunch of people living together.
1: Oh, man. And to think of it as the sculpture is nature, not Michelangelo, but nature. We're time traveling in the Travel with Rick Steves show archives with a conversation we had with Colonel Chris Hadfield back when he had just published his remarkable close-up photos of Earth from the International Space Station. The book is called You Are Here. And Chris, you're talking about the sweep of things. I love the way you commented and you proved it with a photograph, a beautiful photograph, that you can see Havana in Cuba and Washington, D.C. at the same time from, 250 miles up in the air?
0: Sometimes you get really enamored with something that's straight below you. But the beauty of the space station is we built this huge, big, bulging blister of a window. And so it's got a great big window that faces square down to the Earth like a glass-bottom boat, but it's got windows all around the side. And you need to remind yourself to raise your eyes to the horizon because that's when suddenly you can see from Havana all the way to D.C. or you see from the Yucatan all the way up the coast. You can follow the San Andreas Fault its whole length just by tracing it with your eye as you see so much of the world in just a careless glance.
1: Chris, in your book, you talked as a photographer about kind of getting all excited. The weather's going to be good and we're going to see the Nile way up at its source, or we're going to check out Ayers Rock in Australia. If we get a glimpse of it, the weather's good, we're in the right track. And then

0: you're going at 17,000 miles an hour, right? So if you don't get it right, not only do you have to go around the world again, but you have to wait for the weather and the right trajectory and all that sort of stuff. It must have been really fun for you to be aware of what's coming up and anticipating with your camera, but then realizing if you blink, you miss it. What's it like going 17,000 miles an hour?
1: I'd wake up in the morning and I'd have a look at our ground track for the day. I'd look at where the 16 orbits, because the world turns underneath you. So every time you come around, it's a new part of the world. Mm-hmm. And I would look and see, oh, today we're going right smack dab over top of whatever, the Panama Canal. Everyone wants to get a picture of the Panama Canal on a sunny day because it's almost always cloudy somewhere there. And so I would wait and I'd come around, I'd set my alarm on my wristwatch. And so somewhere about Hawaii, you'd go ripping over to the window and you'd get the camera, you'd be looking and you'd come down crossing Central America and you look ahead and you go, ugh, it's cloudy again. And then so you'd wait another week. But we've been living on the space station for 14 years. And the beauty of being up there for months and months at a time is you can say, oh, I didn't get it today, but I'll get it next month when things line up right.
0: Chris, when you were taking this beautiful photographs that fill your book, who owns these photographs? Does NASA just let you take the photographs and do with them what you like? What kind of legalities are there?
1: We all own those photographs. They belong to everybody. And that's, in fact, my wife and my profit from the book all goes to charity because those pictures belong to everybody.
0: Is that because you're a nice guy or is that because requirement?
1: I was a government employee using government equipment on government time. But in truth, they ought to belong to everybody. Imagine if, you know, those pictures that the guys on the way back from the moon where they saw the whole globe for the first time, that's not a personal photo. That's a photo for every person that exists.
0: I like this book even more.
1: And there's no difference.
0: I just suddenly like this book even more. This is beautiful. Even before Chris Hadfield's video of Space Oddity went viral on the internet, he was a member of an all-astronaut rock and roll band. He's got dozens of space videos up on his own YouTube channel. And even the airport in his hometown of Sarnia in Ontario is named after him. Colonel Hadfield's book of Earth close-ups from the International Space Station is called You Are Here, Around the World in 92 Minutes. Now, the title of your other book is The Astronaut's Guide to Life on Earth, and then the subtitle is What Going to Space Taught Me About Ingenuity, Determination, and Being Prepared for Anything. Of course, you can look out that beautiful window and enjoy the view and ponder the world, but this other book deals with something even broader. Talk about the value of going to space from just being back on Earth and better understanding life.
1: In order to do something as complex and as challenging and as right on the edge of our capability, but also as dangerous as flying in space, you can't just do that using regular ideas and regular behaviors and regular ways of dealing with stuff. You kind of need to exaggerate and change how you do things. I observed over the 20 years, especially speaking in schools and to groups over those 20 years, I observed that the things that we have had to learn how to change have practical application for everybody. How do you separate danger and fear? How do you prepare for something that is one chance only and optimize your chances of success? How do you do all that stuff? And so the purpose of that book was really to be useful, to try and tell some space stories, but use them really to let people maybe pick out some behaviors or ideas for themselves that might help them then face life on Earth more successfully.
0: Wow. So it occurs to me, this is a travel show on the radio and we're talking to one of the ultimate travelers, a man who's lived in the space station. And just like travel on Earth gives you different perspective, traveling over Earth gives you even more of a different perspective. And then when you get back down into the rest of your life, you've got skills that you learn from that travel that can help you live better.
1: I think it gives you not just the visual perspective, but visual perspective is important, of course. I think it helps you appreciate the finer points of everything that you look at, but also more of a temporal perspective, a perspective of time, a perspective of distance, maybe an increased feeling of contentment. And oddly enough, Rick, to go around the world 100 times, it increases your optimism. You see the world for what it truly is, the immensity of it and the age of it and the patience of it and the inherent beauty of it. And it pulls away your focus from the little nitnoy day-to-day stuff that's going on in your household, on your street or in your little town or whatever, which of course is important, but it's often blown way out of importance. And travel helps, I think, settle things into their proper settings, and the amount of travel that we do on the space station, suddenly you see the whole world that way, as one place with all of us together on it. And you come back with a great sense of calm and optimism about the future of the whole thing together.
0: You see things in a more true perspective.
1: In an honest perspective, not as distorted by a television camera or an excited reporter, right, or a transient impression of it. And that was really the motivation in my second book. Yeah, I took 45,000 pictures, mm-hmm, and I tried to choose the 190 that just showed the world without telling people what to think. Just say, this is actually how varied and interesting and magnificent and ugly and beautiful and complete our world is. And think about it. And where you are is just a part of that one long joined continuum.

0: Chris Hadfield's photos are published in You Are Here, Around the World in 92 Minutes. His autobiography is An Astronaut's Guide to Life on Earth. Colonel Hadfield's also written a children's book about facing your fears called The Darkest Dark, and a series of space thrillers set in the Cold War era. He hosts a podcast called Chris Hadfield on Energy, and his website is chrishadfield.ca. And we come down to earth, to the heart of the Italian Renaissance, on the streets of Florence, next on Travel with Rick Steves.
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0: It was the right time and the right place. Florence, Italy in 1401. That's when the decorative brass baptistry doors were dedicated at the cathedral in the center of town. And it tells us that the classical ideals of the Greek and Roman world were being reawakened in what today we call the Renaissance. To help us explore the sites connected to the greatest achievements of the Renaissance as we stroll the streets of Florence, we're joined by tour guide and art history scholar Anna Piperato. Anna's an American from Massachusetts who studied art history in Italy. Her studies awakened a love of the stories and art of this period, so she makes her home now in Tuscany. Anna, thanks for being here.
10: Thank you, Rick. Buongiorno.
0: So what is the Renaissance?
10: Well, the Renaissance is a period of time that the word itself means rebirth, but it's a rebirth of classical culture in a very specific time and place. Florence in the 15th century.
0: So it'd be the 1400s. And, yeah. And why Italy? Why Florence?
10: Well, gosh, there was something in the water, perhaps. Well, I should say the wine.
0: The wine, right.
10: Yes, but it was really a time of economic prosperity under that family that we've all heard about, the Medici. And when you have a town that's in a period of relative peace with relative economic prosperity, then you have the time to make art.
0: So you got this big banking family that has lots of money and art is cool. And they hire, I guess if you pay money for artists, you get more people becoming artists and more focus on that.
10: Yes. And then, of course, you get competition and competition breeds creativity.
0: Well, speaking about competition, so they have the new baptistry and the leaders of the city say, well, they don't just say, have Pedro do it. They say, let's have a competition.
10: Exactly. And in the year 1401, the baptistry is a much, much more ancient building. It's huge in the center of Florence, right by the cathedral. And they wanted to make doors. They said, well, what kind of doors shall we make? Let's have a competition. And the best metalsmiths in Florence and in Siena in Tuscany entered this contest to make a quatrefoil with the scene of the sacrifice of Isaac. And we have two panels remaining, so you can be the judge, but I'll tell you who won. It was Lorenzo Ghiberti.
0: What's a quatrefoil? You're an art historian. You lost me there.
10: Well, kwacha means four, so a four-leaf kind of this, oh gosh.
0: What like is a four-leaf clover of art or something like
10: yes,
0: that?
10: Yes, inside of which you have to make a scene.
0: Oh, okay. So it's
10: a gothic quatrefoil, we call it.
0: And there, the big deal was Ghiberti was merging mathematics with art in order to show three-dimensionality on a two-dimensional surface.
10: Yes. I mean, so they were relief panels on the door, so there's not a lot of three-dimensional space, but he mm-hmm. was able to show the scene, the sacrifice of Isaac from the Old Testament, in a very dramatic way. And also, the Florentines are known for being a little bit stingy, and he was able to cast this bronze quatrefoil in only two casts, as opposed to seven, which is the other panel that...
0: Oh, so part of the reason he won is it would save the city money.
10: Of course.
0: Wow.
10: Okay. A banking city is very aware of these
0: things.
10: So we
0: got this Ghiberti baptistry doors and so on, and they say that kicked off the Renaissance. How could that event kick off the Renaissance?
10: Well, it's hard, with all of these movements, it's hard to say when something begins or ends. And of course, we could say the Renaissance began even at the end of the 1200s, early 1300s, but then, you know, 1348, some little rats went by, fleas actually, and the Black Death kind of just put a pause on everything.
0: So they're on the verge of having this cultural explosion,
10: this
0: new smart age.
10: Yes.
0: And then the plague hit, and it knocked everybody back.
10: Exactly.
0: And it was impoverished, and then we don't have any money or concern for great art here. We got to survive.
10: Right. So when Florence especially was able to pick itself back up again, some cities like Siena never fully recovered, but Florence did, and they went far ahead, shall we say, than where they were before.
0: Wow. Okay. Well, this is Travel with Rick Steves. We're talking with Annette Piperato. She's a guide from Italy, and her specialty is Florentine art and Renaissance art, and we're going to go on a Florentine Renaissance walk now. And Anna, if you're going to take a walk across town, let's just do a little short walk and we can piece it together. Where should we start?
10: Well, I think a great place to start would be the Piazza Santissima Annunziata.
0: Ooh, say that again. I love that word.
10: Piazza Santissima Annunziata, the piazza, the square of the Most Holy Annunciation.
0: Okay, so this is the square of the Holy Annunciation, and why would we start there?
10: Well, it's a great place to start, because we've just talked about the doors, and I mentioned that another panel survived. It was by a guy called Brunelleschi. Uh-huh. He lost the competition, and rather than say, I'm going to become a better metalsmith in Florence, he's like, I'm out of here. Ciao, ciao. And he leaves. He goes to Rome, he goes on a walkabout, and he discovers the classical orders of ancient Rome, and he comes back to Florence. And in 1419, he is commissioned by the Silk Guild, which also employed metalsmiths to make the Hospital of the Innocents. And the Hospital of the Innocents is the first example of Renaissance architecture that we have in Florence. And it's not just a beautiful building, but the function of the Hospital of the Innocents really embodies the humanistic spirit that is now running through Florence.
0: Humanism.
10: Yes.
0: Because I love this term humanism. It's part of the Renaissance. It's part of the birth of the modern world.
10: Yes.
0: Before, it was the opposite of humanism. We're just little worthless creatures at God's mercy, you know. And now there's a sort of a pride and a dignity. It's not anti-religious, but it's a new way to look at things. What is humanism?
10: Well, it kind of does what it says on the tin, right? Human. Yeah. If God made us in his image, then surely some part of us must be divine.
0: Right.
10: And the perfect shapes, of course, you know, the triangle, and that represents the Trinity. But if you look at the Piazza Santissima Annunziata and the Hospital of the Innocents, you have the square and the circle. And just think of the Vitruvian man. If you go to Italy, look at your €1 coin. Because there's a man who fits perfectly in a square, which is finite but perfect, mortal, and a man also fits perfectly in the circle, which is infinite and divine. We are both human and divine.
0: I love it. I love the way you teach that. Now, from there, you look down the street and you see this dome that just towers like a monster over the city. It's just like, it's massive compared to the architecture. And you think, 500 years ago, that was really massive. Yeah. So let's walk to the dome and tell us about that.
10: So it's wonderful. From that piazza, you walk down Via dei Servi and you see that imposing dome, which was by Brunelleschi again. So he leaves. He's not a metalsmith. He becomes the greatest architect of Renaissance Florence. And his style goes throughout the centuries, really. He's classic. And the dome was a feat of Renaissance architecture.
0: Uh-huh.
10: The cathedral itself is the second cathedral on that same site.
0: And that was Gothic, basically, wasn't it?
10: Yes, it was Gothic. Started in 1296. And it was enlarged when the Florentines heard the scene. Wanted to make a larger cathedral. They said, no, we're going to make a larger cathedral. But problem, we have this massive church and a massive hole, and we don't know how to make the massive dome that will cover it.
0: So they built the church with the hole, not putting a Gothic spire on it, but waiting until they could do something more modern.
10: Yes. And we even have a 14th century fresco that shows the dome that the Florentines knew they wanted. And it wasn't until Brunelleschi, after he did the Hospital of the Innocents in 1420, he said, I know how to do this.
0: Now, that dome was quite a, it had quite an impact, because I remember when Michelangelo was building the dome in Rome for the Vatican, for the Pope.
10: Yes.
0: And Michelangelo was a Florentine. He said, I can build you a bigger dome, but it's not going to be more beautiful than its sister in Florence, in my hometown, the Dome of Brunelleschi.
10: And Michelangelo, you have to imagine, when you're taking this Renaissance walk, Michelangelo took the same walk. Florence was his teacher. All the architects and the artists that we see, he saw as well.
0: So he'd be inspired. And right, the dome is this medieval or this this Christian sort of ensemble. You've always got the church, you've got the baptistry, and you've got the bell tower.
10: Yes.
0: And this is quite a bell tower, Giotto's tower.
10: Yes, Giotto started the bell tower in the 1300s, and then, of course, he died, as people sometimes do, and it was continued, and it's this massive, massive bell tower that was then finished at the end of the 1300s, and in the 1400s, decorated by the likes of Andrea Pisano in the 1300s and Donatello in the 1400s.
0: So people don't realize it, but they're walking under an outdoor art gallery. Each niche is with a statue by a very important sculptor. Probably today they're modern replacements to get them out of the acidic air. And one thing we should mention is just behind that Duomo, there's an amazing museum, the Museo del Duomo, the museum of the cathedral, where the original art from that great church and the bell tower is kept.
10: And they've just redone it, and it's absolutely spectacular. And that's where the original doors of the baptistry are located, the original statues from the bell tower, and all sorts of wonderful things that show you how Brunelleschi made that dome, including simple inventions like pulleys with gears in them so that the pack animals wouldn't have to be taken off, you know, to go up and down.
0: It's a fascinating, intimate look at that amazing cathedral. And the amazing thing to me is half of the tourists are lining up to get into the Uffizi Gallery and the Academia to see David. And the Museo del Duomo, the museum of the cathedral, I mean, there's people there, but it's never a long line to get in.
10: No, and
0: it's wide open.
10: Absolutely worth your time to go there. I highly recommend it.
0: This is Travel with Rick Steves, and we are taking a Renaissance walk, and our guide is Anna Piperato. Anna lives in Siena. She guides all over Italy, and her specialty is Italian art. Now, from the Duomo, we're going to walk down to the river. And as we walk, we find sort of the main pedestrian drag of old Florence. And it happens to be an old Roman road, doesn't it?
10: Yes. In fact, part of the foundations of the cathedral lie on the old Roman walls. So the road that we're going to go down now from the cathedral is called Via dei Calzaiuoli.
0: Wow.
10: Calzaiuoli. It's very difficult to say with all those vowels.
0: I just call it Celts. Via Celts.
10: You can call it what you want to call it.
0: Calzaiuoli. Okay.
10: Calzaiuoli.
0: So we're walking down from the cathedral on an old Roman road. This is a grid plan.
10: Yes.
0: Because the Romans always had the same kind of rectangular fortified town with two streets that cut through it, and on the middle would probably be the Forum.
10: Exactly. That's exactly where it was.
0: And in a matter of fact, you come to the Forum.
10: Yeah. So if you go down the Via dei Calzaiuoli, you would go down Via Roma to get to the Forum. That makes sense, doesn't it? But basically, the Forum is right where the Cardus and the Decumanus would meet, the east-west road and the north-south roads. And up until the 19th century, you could see the old Roman Forum. But they decided to redo everything after unification and make, you know, Florence modern.
0: Because Florence was the capital of newly united Italy, and they needed something grand.
10: Exactly.
0: So they cleared that out, and you've got this huge sort of modern triumphal arch there today. And it's a cool square where everybody gets together. There's a carousel. There's strolling thieves.
10: Yeah.
0: There's outdoor cafes. It's quite a place to see and be seen. And a little Roman column reminding
10: us.
0: I think it's the only Roman thing you see when you walk around town.
10: Yeah, pretty much so. Yeah.
0: But there's a church right a little farther down the Via Calzaiuoli, which is very important for art historians. It's in every art textbook.
10: Oh, it's a fantastic building that surprisingly some people often miss.
0: Right.
10: It's called Or San Michele. Or San Michele, and it's this huge rectangular building filled with niches with statues on them. And that was really a place for the guilds of Florence, because we had the Republic of Florence that was ruled by the guilds, these mercantile
0: Like unions, like labor unions.
10: Unions, thank you very much. Labor unions.
0: So the guys that make the shoes and the guys that were the carpenters and the guys that were the roofers. And they wanted to advertise.
10: Yeah, they wanted to advertise, you know, what they did, who their patron saint was. And so they had this idea that the niche would be dedicated to the patron saint of the guild. So, for example, the Armorers Guild, their patron saint is Saint George. And Donatello made a wonderful Saint George. And he originally would have had a helmet and a sword, so you could see what the Armorers Guild was capable of making.
0: So a few steps past that church, we get to the big square, and in front of it is the palace.
10: Yes, we come to Piazza della Signoria, where there was the Palazzo della Signoria, which we now call Palazzo Vecchio, which is still the town hall of Florence today. And you'll recognize Michelangelo's David right in front of it, and it's a copy today. It's ugly, if I may say, because the real David is in the academia.
9: You know, it's funny because it wouldn't seem ugly on its own.
10: No.
9: But you all know what the real David looks like. And then you look at this thing and it looks like somebody's spit it out of a little toy.
10: I know. The real David breathes. He's got blood coursing through those veins. But the David was a symbol of the Republic of Florence, right? The little guy against the big enemy. And so he protected the Republic of Florence for many, many years.
9: So that was an apt mascot for Florence,
10: Absolutely.
9: Wasn't it? I mean, it was Florence against the other city-states. Back then, it was city-state against city-state.
10: Yes.
9: And they had their own pride. And David, the shepherd boy that slayed the giant, because God was on his side.
10: Exactly. And what's funny is we talked about humanism before, and of course David is an Old Testament hero. On the other side of the door of the Palazzo Vecchio, we have Hercules, who's
9: right.
10: a pagan symbol, but he relates to Christianity because he's also half man and half divine.
0: We're exploring the birthplace of the Renaissance, Florence, Italy, with art history tour guide Anna Piperato. Anna includes a list of upcoming events in Tuscany on her website, SienaItalyTours.com. Our show archives include conversations about Florence and the Renaissance with author Salman Rushdie and historians William E. Wallace and Miles J. Unger, plus more street tours of Florence. You can hear them from the Travel with Rick Steves archives at ricksteves.com/radio. So Anna, we've got the Palace of the Medici family. That's the banking family that kind of paid for all this stuff to a certain degree. And now just a few steps away is the river. What are we going to find when we go from the Medici Palace down to the Arno River?
10: Okay, so then you're going to follow David's gaze, as it were, and kind of walk through this big piazza that's the Piazza of the Uffizi. Uffizi means offices, but it, of course, is now the greatest collection of Renaissance art in the world.
9: So that was the offices of the city government.
10: Yes,
9: then.
10: The offices of the Medici and of the government.
9: Okay.
10: And then one of the first art collections in the world, which now, thankfully, is open to the public.
9: It's in the running for my favorite art collection anywhere because I love Italian paintings.
10: That's and
9: you've got
10: something.
9: It. And that's just filling the whole courtyard up on the high floor.
10: Exactly.
9: But we're going to keep walking through that courtyard now.
10: And you're going to pass through a lot of, statues of famous men, famous Tuscan men staring down at you because the Renaissance is not just art. It's not just the four Ninja Turtles, Michelangelo, Donatello, and Leonardo, and Raphael. But you also have these magnificent patrons of the arts like Lorenzo the Magnificent, name, right?
9: And a guy with quite a no problem with his ego.
10: Exactly. And political science, Niccolò Machiavelli. We all know that word Machiavellian,
9: okay.
10: right? The ends justify the means.
9: He was Florentine.
10: He was Florentine in the 15th century.
9: Right.
10: He knew Lorenzo the Magnificent and his family. You also have, of course, later scientists and inventors.
9: You got Dante,
10: the father of the Italian language.
9: Right,
10: Dante Alighieri.
9: And Amerigo Vespucci.
10: I've never heard of him. Exactly. And so this stuff is not just Italian. This is part of our American history as well. Because when Amerigo Vespucci went to the States, it wasn't the States then.
9: Right.
10: But when he went to the New World, and in fact, our continents were named after this Florentine.
9: Yeah. So we finally, Jen, passed that courtyard and we belly up to the banister and ahead of us is the Arno River. And we look to our right and we see that the bridge that people just love to see, the Ponte Vecchio.
10: Yes, and Ponte Vecchio, the name doesn't actually mean anything interesting. It just means old bridge because there would have been many more bridges along the Arno River. But of course, during the Second World War, it was the Germans, they destroyed the train station and the bridges because they had to destroy all means of communication, as it were. But even the German general said, no, this bridge is too beautiful to destroy. So they had the buildings on either side bombed so the bridge itself was preserved. But as a means of passage, it was no longer viable.
9: So I'm not used to thanking Nazi generals, but there's one guy we can say, Danke. Or let's say grazie.
10: Had some good taste in art anyway.
9: But. Okay, good. So that really is a short walk, and
10: Very
9: it covers really so much of the art that really inspired us to move forward into the modern age.
10: Indeed, indeed. And it's a very pleasurable walk. And if I may, do it first thing in the morning and watch the city wake up with you and you can have all those things to yourself. And again, imagine yourself back 500 years seeing these things come up for the first time.
9: And everything we saw was out of doors. You could do it after dinner, too.
10: Totally
9: when everybody's
10: free.
9: Back in their hotels, it's cool. And you can review all of these great, great souvenirs of the city that really kicked off the modern world as far as art and high culture goes, Florence. Anna, it is just exhilarating. Your enthusiasm and your passion for this is contagious. I want to go to Florence. And if I was with you and you wanted to take me to one little moment, one site, indoors or out, where I could really be inspired by how important the Renaissance was, how beautiful it was for civilization, where would you take me?
10: This might be one of the hardest questions anyone's ever asked me, but I love the Bargello. The Bargello is a sculpture museum, and there's a statue in there by Donatello, the greatest 15th century sculptor, and it's one of his Davids. It's the bronze David, so you have this little boy who has just defeated the giant. He's naked except for boots and a hat, and he is the most Italian David you've ever seen because he's just full of confidence and, yeah, I did that. And the statue is not perfect. There are
9: holes
10: in it.
9: He's a little bit feminine, and
10: yeah,
9: he's still confident.
10: But he's prepubescent, and
9: he's just sort of exquisite.
10: He's exquisite, even though he's not perfect. He's perfectly imperfect because Donatello was someone who was taking risks with his bronze casting. It's the symbol of the city. It was commissioned by the Medici. It was meant to be seen in the courtyard of the Medici Palace, a symbol of Republican Florence, a symbol of the rebirth of classical culture, and just a really gorgeous thing to look at because life, as messy as it can be, is also beautiful. And the Medici did actually really believe in that.
9: And this is art for art's sake. It's a celebration of what exactly what you said,
10: yeah.
9: Humanism.
10: Humanism. Okay, it is also propagandistic. We're talking about a major family here in the 15th century, but we can also look at it art for art's sake. It's fantastic. The message is there and the beauty is there.
9: David by Donatello in the Bargello.
10: Yes.
11: There's artistic treasure none can measure here in Florence. Great is every statue looking at you here in Florence.
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2: With the shoulder is, you know, it's amazing how quickly it will get better. But as you say, you don't want to take chances. You don't want to rush a guy into a situation that he's not ready for. And in this day and age, it doesn't happen anymore. Medically, he's got to go through a whole bunch of parameters in order to get cleared to play. The doctors are going to make that choice. Sometimes nowadays it's nice that you take it out of the players' hands because they always want to play. But it is a very positive sign to see him throwing the way that he is, and hopefully the pain in that left shoulder will go away a lot quicker and he can get himself back on the field.
3: This is the Able Auctions pregame show. 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It's the Moj, Bob Marjanovic, along with Julio Caravetta. And let's talk about this Lions team. Julio, when you look at it, 1-4, I don't want to say it's a must win.
2: Oh, God.
3: But the thing is, they've got to play with, I guess they got to play with urgency rather than desperation.
2: Yeah, but
3: that makes sense.
2: In essence, it is a must win. You mean, if you want to keep up, you mean, Calgary wins yesterday, looked very good against Winnipeg.
3: Well, I mean, like, not a must win from a mathematical perspective,
2: but
3: from a psychological perspective.
2: You can't dig yourself that kind of a hole. And especially in the Western Division, man, oh man, does it look like it's going to be tight all the way down. I know Edmonton at 6-1 has taken care of business, and Saskatchewan is still very good. But, you watch all the games like I watch all the games. I mean, I still think and believe that this whole division is going to go down to the wire. So still a ton of football left to be played. And as we've seen, things can change very, very quickly for each and every team with injuries. So Chase Bryce is going to get his first CFL start here this afternoon. And I know, having talked to him and a number of times, he feels really good about this system and his knowledge of the offense. And clearly with what happened last week, getting thrust into the game with no reps, and he throws three passes he probably shouldn't have thrown. And it's one thing now to learn from those mistakes and go out there and prove that he can play at this level.
3: It's interesting watching him practice this week, watching the Lions at practice, and you were there as well, just how much pressure he was facing during practice.
2: Oh, yeah, they came at him.
3: Blitzing like crazy against Chase Bryce just to get him used to making the right reads, going through the right progression in those situations.
2: It's funny you say that, right, because it is the one thing that teams, and most people say, oh, it's a young quarterback or an inexperienced quarterback, blitz him. Well, sometimes that's not the smartest thing to do, because when you blitz, you normally are going to play man-to-man behind that, and from a quarterback standpoint, you can really kind of cut the game down when you got those one-on-one matchups, right? You can say, hey, I know I got one-on-one here and one-on-one there, and I've got an out or I've got a quick out or whatever it is, and I can concentrate on that throw. So it is something that, defensively, you run the risk, even with a young quarterback, because you leave yourself vulnerable to the big play. And the last thing you want to do is give a young quarterback a lot of confidence. And Chase has been around. We'll talk about his path to the pros. And, here's a guy, he played in a national championship winning team in the United States at Clemson. He backed up Trevor Lawrence. He's come into big pressure situations. He knows what pressure is. So it's going to be exciting to see him get this opportunity.
3: Speaking of opportunities, someone who has stepped up and made himself a name with the Lions with the opportunity given is rookie corner Stanley Thomas-Oliver, part of a defense that only allowed 19 points against the Elks last time out. We talked to him on what the biggest adjustment has been to the Canadian game.
4: The waggle. Never experienced the waggle before. How the receivers get to, get a chance to manipulate, their splits and their routes and everything else. But as with Coach RP, he's one of the best in the business. He done helped me a lot, just helped me with film study, helped me just understand the game and just how everything is different from, American football to now.
3: I don't know if you remember a guy named Browner. He used to play in the NFL, Legion of Boom with the Seahawks.
4: Yeah.
3: He played in Calgary for a bunch of years. Mm-hmm. And we talked about his experience in the Canadian League. He said he never would have made it back to the NFL if it wasn't for the CFL. Biggest reason why? The waggle really taught him how to use his feet. I imagine that's a big thing for you as well.
4: Definitely. I was actually talking about that this morning, especially with how wide the field is, how big the end zone is, with them being able to use the waggle. To be honest, you can't say you can't cover if you can't play in the CFL. Guys who can cover in the CFL, you can cover anybody anywhere. The way they can use the waggle, manipulate everything, if you can cover this, you can cover anything. So CFL definitely can prep you for going back down south if that's the decision you decide to make.
3: Defense played their best game of the year last time out against Edmonton. What do you have to do to keep it going?
4: Stay consistent. Stay true to us. Believing in what we know we can do. And just no matter what happens on the field, just keep your brothers up and just keep playing. We know what we can do. We know our standard. We just got to keep elevating.
3: Stowe, best of luck.
4: Thank you.
3: That's what he told me to call him, Stowe. It's not S-T-O, like I said. I said, when using S-T-O, Stowe? He goes Stowe. No, it's Stowe. Everybody just calls him Stowe.
5: Nice.
3: So Stanley Thomas Oliver. ICBC countdown to kickoff continues. We're 58 minutes away from kickoff. We're big fans of getting home safe. If you're drinking in the game, make a post-game plan. We'll take a quick break on the other side. Dwayne Ford from TSN will stop by as we break down the Argos and the Lions. 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
3: Lions and the Argos today at BC Place. This is the Able Auctions pregame show. It's the Moach, Bob Marjanovic with the Hall of Famer, Julio Caravetta. Speaking of Hall of Famers, member of the Mississauga Sports Hall of Fame, Western Ontario's Hall of Fame.
2: You could probably add a few more to that list pretty quickly.
3: You guys are all Hall of Famers.
2: Oh, God. That's what happens when you're around long enough.
3: I'm just a plumber. I've been around a long time, but I'm just a plumber. Dwayne Ford from TSN stops by. Dwayne, welcome.
16: Thank you for having me. Always good
2: nice to see
16: you.
2: It's nice to see you.
3: By the way, for people that don't know, you're repping Western today because you got the purple montage going with the tie and the shirt.
16: Yeah, there is more to it. Honestly, I mean, obviously, I'm very proud of where I played my university years and do like to represent the Mustangs in any way that I can. But, you know, one of the things on the television side is fans think that if you happen to be wearing the colors of one of the team's players, that there is an assumption made, right? Oh, he's clearly cheering
2: for
16: whomever.
2: Yes, yes.
16: And the fact is that I do happen to have a disproportionate amount of blue in my wardrobe. Like, I just have a lot of blue suits and shirts and ties, and it's just
2: the way it is.
16: It's the way many men's wardrobes go. And so, you know, as I look at the calendar and I see I've got an Argos game, I have to wear something that's
2: nice,
16: that's not blue. So that's part of the consideration here. But yeah, go Stags.
2: All right, my friend. Well, it was good to see you. Because is this the first time that we've seen you?
16: This is my first chance this year to see the Lions in person.
2: Well, it's too bad that obviously Nathan's not going to be dressed, but you get a chance to see Chase Price, and we talked a little bit about this off the air, but you know, it was interesting to hear your perspective because I was saying about how exciting the games are and how high scoring and how and I said, what do you think about the high scoring? And you know, I mean, we both said, hey, I think it's that the offensive philosophy's kind of caught up, and your perspective I think was pretty good about, you know, how conservative teams were.
16: Like, I think what the trend has been for the last number of years has been just the way games have been coached in general. When you talk about complementary football, but it's been about risk management, right? Teams have played a lot for field position and ball control, and we've seen one of the big trends in offenses has been so much around the receiver screens and so on, right?
2: Yeah.
16: The short passing game that's almost an extension of the running game. And I think that as the defenses have adjusted and that has become their mindset, is that, yeah, we're coming downhill to make plays on all this short stuff. I think that this year, all of a sudden, I think that the offenses have been a little bit more aggressive in taking their shots, where it used to be that they were very patient and picked their spots about when they were going to try and throw the ball deep and try and create those explosive plays. It's like now they're, you know, I don't want to use the word force as a negative, but now the offenses are kind of trying to force those big plays to happen. They're just looking to make the explosives. And it's interesting to me when we talk about analytics and football and stuff and the statistics that lead to wins and losses. And for so many years, you know, we've always said turnovers are the number one stat in terms of lining up like being the greatest predictor of who's going to win and lose games is winning that turnover battle. But I think teams are starting to think a little bit that maybe a close second is explosive plays in the course of a game, and you're seeing offenses become, as I said, very aggressive as a result.
2: And you know, when you mentioned that whole part about being conservative, right? If you don't get those explosive plays, then you're talking about, you know, going out on the field on your between your 25 and 35 and saying, okay, here you go, drive the field.
16: Yeah.
2: And a lot of teams just it's hard to do.
16: Yeah.
2: And especially against really good defenses.
16: Yeah. Well, Rich Stubler made a career.
2: Exactly right. I was just about to say
16: that whole premise.
2: Yeah.
16: Right?
2: He said, okay, go ahead.
16: Yeah.
2: You want to run the ball 30 times a game? I dare you. Because you're not going to do it.
16: It's very, very difficult to put together 10, 12, 15 perfect plays in a row together. To drive all the way down the field.
2: Yeah.
16: That was so much his premise, is that eventually they're going to get impatient. Offenses are going to get impatient, try to make a big play. And
2: you're going to be there to benefit from it. And I mean, here is going to be a perfect example, you know, with Chase making his first start. And I think that's going to be one of the real keys for him is staying out of those situations. Because I think he wants to, I don't know, like, given what happened last week and having to force the ball downfield, I think he wants to just play within the system. And you talk about risk management. I think he wants to say to himself, hey, listen, I'm going to give the ball to Hatcher and Butler and Horvath and whoever else and let them try to do it rather than just me try to do it.
16: Yeah, and I think that's probably the formula for success for Chase Bryce, is to not do too much. I think that as a quarterback, when you look at his experience as a relatively young quarterback, obviously as a new starter in the Canadian Football League, in terms of what his resume has been, in terms of what his path has been, you know, I like that in terms of, I guess, a model or a template for success.
2: Mm-hmm.
16: You've got a good veteran quarterback in front of you as a mentor that you've been learning from. You've had good, established, successful coordinators that have been kind of laying out the path for you. And so in that sense, I think that the table is set for Chase Bryce to develop well. Obviously, we'll get a better idea here today.
2: This.
16: Yeah, tough to judge, and playing time obviously is a big part of development, getting those live reps.
2: There's no substitute.
16: In meaningful situations.
2: Yeah.
16: Yeah, I think that that playing over three quarters of the game last week, I think, is an important thing for him at this stage of his career, and you hope that there's a step forward here today.
3: Absolutely. This is the Able Auctions pregame show, closing your business anywhere in BC. Assets to sell, email sales@ableauctions.ca. Last one before we let you go, Dwayne, what are some of the questions you want to see answered today?
16: Well, I think one of them, probably the biggest one from a BC Lions point of view, is where is Chase Bryce on that development scale? And you know, one of the things we had talked about off air is just the fact that a lot of the success of quarterbacks and offenses this season, I think, has been based on the high experience level of so many of the quarterbacks. Like, if you look at just the resumes of the 9 quarterbacks who started in the Canadian Football League week one this season,
2: it was
16: pretty freaking impressive.
2: Yeah.
16: And, you know, but the question for me that it leads to, particularly when you look at how long many of those guys have been in the league, is, okay, how are we making sure that the next guys are ready? Davis Alexander, for example, is a young guy who was brought along
2: followed that path,
16: ready to jump in. And so the question is kind of, is Chase Bryce on that kind of path, or what path is he on? Where is he at in his development? And until you see a guy play in meaningful situations, you don't get to judge that.
3: Well, Dwayne, we appreciate you stopping by. Have a great call with that guy from Queens that you do the games with.
16: Yeah, I'll try to get through with him.
2: Is the big fella here too?
16: Yes, Rod Smith is joining me in the
2: booth. Nice, awesome.
3: Thanks for stopping by, Dwayne. Appreciate it.
16: My pleasure. Always good to see you guys.
3: Dwayne Ford to see you, buddy. From TSN. Cheers. He's got the call today along with Rod Smith on television. All right, before we get to break, we're going to hear from... Well, Patrice Rene, back in the lineup. We talked to Patrice about having a new special teams coordinator in Dennis McKnight and the impact that Coach McKnight has had with the specials.
4: First thing that jumps off is just his energy, his enthusiasm, and the love for the game. Coach McKnight's a guy that has a lot of experience, played a lot of football, been around a lot of football, and you know, you can tell he just really loves the game of football, and it's great to be around. It's fun to be around, and it brings a very positive energy to the team, and it's great.
3: Statistically speaking, special teams at the bottom half in a lot of categories. What do you got to do to turn it around?
4: I think just focusing on our scheme, trying to find our identity, you know, getting some guys back too, some key guys. I know for myself, you know, missed a couple games this year and haven't been able to help out the team as much as I wanted to in terms of special teams, and coming back this week and hopefully come and bring up a little bit of a spark, a bit of a juice to our units, but also just trying to find our identity. I think, you know, with all the changes that we've had throughout the year and you know, the up and downs that we've had so far, we're finally starting to gel together with Coach McKnight coming in and kind of building that identity of who we are and how we like to attack when we get on the field.
3: And the other thing too, imagine investment. You're one of the guys that's invested. You just got to get everybody else to buy in, right?
4: 100%. It's a team game. You know, there's 12 guys on the field. It's not a one man thing, and we all need everybody to be locked in, dialed in, know their assignment, and that's the main thing. We know with football, you don't have to do too much. Just do your job. That's the main thing. Try to get everybody to understand and to buy in and to go out there and produce.
3: Reese, best of luck.
4: Thank you. Appreciate it.
3: Patrice Rene of the BC Lions. And Julie, you know, you're always kind of looking for a boost, and Patrice Rene, as we mentioned, mainly a special teams player. He's in on certain packages on defense, but he's one of the better special teams players in the league. And if you're looking for a boost for your specials, hopefully they get a little bit from Patrice Rene.
5: Well, that's going to be one of the, you know, one of my keys. They need to have more of an impact on the game.
3: Yeah.
5: There's just no getting around it, right? Whether it's coverage or whether it's with returns. They need to find a way to be more impactful on the game because it is such a big part. You know, offense and defense, we can talk all day, but special teams needs to really step it up. And getting Patrice back is a big step forward because he is an impact player out there.
3: All right, ICBC countdown to kickoff continues. The scoreboard says we're 42 minutes and 52 seconds away from kickoff. We're big fans of getting home safe. If you're drinking at the game, make a post-game plan. We will take a quick break. On the other side, we will continue with the Able Auctions pregame show. You're going to hear from head coach Buck Pierce. You're also going to hear from Nathan Rourke. And we'll get to the starting lineups presented by Sandman. You're listening to the Able Auctions BC Lions pregame show on 730 CKNW and the BC Lions Radio Network.
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16: Coaches are all creatures of habit and routine. How is it this week to be in the routine of being back at BC Place?
17: It's great. I mean, as soon as you walk back in here, it feels like home for us. So, and it's a great thing. Just seeing the guys as they're trickling in now before the game, just, you know, they know where their locker is. They're going to their locker. They're out here on the field warming up. And I think, you know, for coaches as well, you walk back into this building and you feel the energy that we captured last year as well.
16: The big story, of course, no Nathan Rourke this week. He got Chase Brice. How does that alter the playbook? How does that alter the play calling? But it's clearly two different skill sets.
17: Yeah, they are two different skill sets. Obviously, you know, Nathan's skill set lends to a lot of really, really good things. You know, Chase is able to play from the pocket really well. He sees the game well. You know, he's got a live arm. He can push the ball down the field a little bit. But the reality is, in the CFL, whether it's, you know, Nathan or Chase or any quarterbacks, you've got to be able to establish the line of scrimmage. And we're going to, you know, really focus tonight on being able to run the football.
16: You know, you talk about the line of scrimmage. One of the things I looked, even defensively, teams last in sacks, and you talk about offense as well. I mean, to me, football games are won and lost in the line of scrimmage. Is that where it starts with this team?
17: Yeah, you know, and you got to be able to play complementary football, right? You know, if you want to run the football, you got to be able to get production, right? And that's the name of the game, first down production, and being able to be in those second shorts where you can have multiple running plays. You know, not everything's going to be, you know, a hard downhill run, but you got to be able to mix that up. So, yeah, I mean,

0: This game's built on physicality. It's built on who wins the line of scrimmage for the duration of the game. And we have to do that tonight.
1: You have some lineup changes, probably the biggest one. Dejon Allen released this week. You got Donovan playing right tackle. What do you want to see from him?
0: I want to see, some physicality out of him. I think he's patient. I think his natural position is right tackle. He's played for a little bit for us everywhere on the offensive line, throughout training camp and practice. But we really liked his progression as he's gone. And our offensive line coach, Paul Charbonneau, really likes him a lot. So, play with poise. And when you have the ability to lean on somebody, go ahead and lean on him.
1: Of course, Toronto's the opposition tonight. What are some of the challenges you face in going up against the Argonaut team?
0: Yeah, I mean, they're able to put points on the board, right? They're gonna push the ball down the field. They got dynamic receivers. They have a great return game. When you look at Janarian Grant, you really got to make sure that we're in our coverage lanes and we're disciplined. And then you look on the offensive side of the ball. For us, we got to make sure that we're able to stay on the field and put points in the end zone when we're in those opportunities to put points on the end zone. We can't give their offense short fields.
1: Coach, best of luck.
0: Thank you so much.
1: Head coach Buck Pierce of your BC Lions. One of the topics of discussion with Pierce was Josh Donovan, the starting right tackle in for Dejon Allen. And, Julio, before we get to the starting lineups, talk about that transaction. Dejon Allen, former outstanding offensive lineman in the Canadian Football League, three-time All-Star, but just in BC.
2: Just didn't work.
1: I will just say this. The negatives outweighed the positives.
2: Yeah, we've both heard the same things, and all you can say is I wish him all the best. He has a ton of talent, and I don't think he's going to be walking on the street very long. But it just didn't work out here. So, as you said, Donovan's going to get his opportunity here, and it's one thing that Ryan McMahon and Buck have done is they've loaded up on American offensive linemen. They've got a bunch of them still hanging around. And I think about a guy like, Josh Coker, who's, was very good in Calgary and, hurt his knee. But he's progressing the way that they want. And they're thinking probably by Labor Day that he's going to be ready to go. So lots of depth there. But for right now, Josh Donovan's going to get his opportunity. And hopefully he can really solidify that right side.
1: 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It's the Moj, Bob Arjanovich, along with Julio Caravetta, prepping you for the Lions and the Argos today at BC Place. Time now for the Sandman Hotel starting lineups. Let's get to them. For your BC Lions, we touched on the offensive line from left to right. Woodruff, Yates, Couture, Slugger, and Josh Donovan. The receiving core will feature Hatcher, Jackson, Poisson, McInnes, and Senecal. Butler's your running back. Pickett's your fullback. And as Julio mentioned, Chase Bryce is that quarterback. For the Argonauts, some changes up front for them with some injuries on their defensive line. So guess who's back? Sean Lemon. Yes, he'll be wearing jersey number 42 for the Argos. He will be coming off the flanks along with DeMarcus Johnson, Parrish Shand, and another former line, and Jonathan Kongbo up the middle. They're going to have Holly, Henry, and Tuea. Meanwhile, their linebacking core, D'Arcangelo in the middle, Goss at one linebacker, Darius Pickett, the other, Bubba Bolden is the safety. The boundary tandem is Franklin at corner, Caesar at the half. On the other side, it's the McFadden at the corner, and Deshaun Amos, the former Stampeder, at the half. Flipping it over.
2: Well, hey, before you go, I just want to point out something. Owen Goss is going to start at their will linebacker. Cameron Judge not in, right? Goss is a DB, 6 foot, 200 pounds. Playing weak side linebacker. We'll see whether or not Buck tries to go after that.
1: Good point. Meanwhile, for the Argonauts on the offensive line from left to right, Bland, Hunter, Piazza. Is he Italian? Nicastro?
2: No.
1: Piazza,
2: Domenico.
1: Huh?
2: Domenico.
1: Kemp. A couple of your paisans there. Wide receiving core, Ulm, Polk, Mattal, Ungerer, and Common. And meanwhile, your quarterback is Chad Kelly. Fullback is Jack Cassar. And your running backs will be Isaiah Smith and Sam Hicks. One thing to note. All five Argo receivers are on pace for 1,000-yard seasons.
2: Five in the top 20, three in the top 10.
1: Crazy.
2: Yeah.
1: Meanwhile, BC Lions defensively in the interior. Rotation will see Tavai, Sales, Dubai, and Cherry off the edges. You're going to see Taylor, Harris, and Betts. Sankey's your middle linebacker. Williams is the nickel. McKenna is the linebacker on the other side. Jackson Finley's your safety. Your boundary tandem, as we mentioned, Stowe, Stanley Thomas, Oliver, cornerback. And we're going to have T.J. Lee at the half on the wide side. C.J. Colden is your corner. And Ronald Kent Jr. is your half. 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And, Julio, when you look at those starting lineups, as we mentioned, Sean Lemon getting the start for the...
2: Is he starting?
1: Well, he'll be playing, I
2: yeah,
1: guess.
2: Yeah,
1: he'll be coming off the edge. And the other thing, too, should mention Hendricks.
2: Yeah, Dwayne Hendricks.
1: Getting activated by the Argos as well. So a couple of former Lions getting in because of the injuries that they had, particularly to Chatfield.
2: Yeah, well, they were both signed on Monday and are playing,
1: yeah.
2: Right? So they really were desperate. But one of the other parts, too, I want to make sure we talk about, because I think it could have a pretty big effect on tonight's game. Brady Lidster, who was an eighth-round pick of the Winnipeg Blue Bombers this year, is a kicker at the University of Windsor. He is going to take the spot of Liram Hirilahu, who last week missed a 31-yard field goal. He's on the non-injury...
1: To win the game.
2: He's on the non-injury-related list or player list, so he's not playing today. And the other thing is John Haggerty, their punter, regular punter, who averages over 50 yards a punt, is not going to be playing either. He's got a hamstring issue. James Burnup, who was recently traded from Ottawa to Toronto for an eighth-round pick, is going to punt here. So you got two inexperienced kickers that are going to, you know, play here today. We'll see whether or not that has a factor in this game.
1: 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All right, we touched on Josh Donovan, 26-year-old out of Arizona, starting at tackle for the BC Lions, a former member of the Argos. Asked him about going up against his former team.
3: I'm very excited to be back and on the lineup in my element out at right tackle. So I feel most comfortable at. So I'm ready to go.
1: Going up against Toronto as well, kind of like a little extra juice in the tank?
3: Yes, sir. A whole lot of juice. I could say it's just another game, but this one means a little bit more to me. And so I feel like I got to play at my best and just be physical up front. I mean, obviously I was on Toronto last year and then things didn't work out during training camp. That's the way life goes. Things don't go your way. And so I got my opportunity this week to be the best version of myself and show what I can do at right tackle.
1: What do you have to do on offense to be successful?
3: We have to come out physical, punch them in the mouth early and set the tone and just maintain that tone. And even if we battle against adversity, we have to overcome it and just stick together. And then we'll win this game.
1: Josh, best of luck.
3: Thank you.
1: Josh Donovan of the Lions. ICBC countdown to kickoff continues. We're 28 minutes away from kickoff. We're big fans of getting home safe. If you're drinking at the game, make a post-game plan. We will take a quick break. On the other side, we will hear the starting quarterback for the Lions tonight, Chase Brice, in conversation with Julio Caravetta, plus the highly anticipated, critically acclaimed Keys to the Game, brought to you by the West Coast Auto Group. 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
12: Chase, as you get ready for your first start as a BC Lion, what are some of your thoughts as you head towards kickoff here?
13: Yeah, we had a really good week of practice, good week of prep. Everybody is on the same page. A lot of confidence going into this game, and just excited to go out there for our fans and put on a good show.
12: As you get ready, obviously you watched the film last week. As you head into this week, what are some of the things that kind of jumped out at you? Say, hey, this is what I need to do better for this week.
13: Yeah, obviously just protect the ball better, not put it in harm's way. Give my guys a chance, put it in their area, they'll come down with it. Like I've said before, we've got talented guys. We're feeling really, really good about our plan, and just play my game.
12: Yeah.
13: Not try to do anything out of the ordinary.
12: Yeah, I was just about to say, I think that's probably one of the keys too, right? Is you don't want to try to do too much, right? You just want to stay within your game plan, and then, like you say, you're surrounded with great athletes, letting them go out and play.
13: Yeah, manage the game well. End with a kick. as much as we can, and be smart with the ball. Our defense has really done well, And, you know, I'm excited to, you know, just go out there and play well.
12: As you get ready for Toronto, you know, I think probably the feelings probably are like most defenses when you're playing a quarterback that probably hasn't played, the idea is that, hey, let's maybe put some pressure on them. And is that something that you're preparing for?
13: I've prepared for every little thing that could come. They're pretty exotic, and they do a lot of good things. They're talented as well. A lot of great athletes on the field. They make it difficult front wise and coverage wise. So, you know, just trusting my eyes and you know, getting the ball out.
12: Good luck, my friend.
13: Yes, sir.
1: 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Key number one.
2: Well, first off, I want to tell you that Chase's parents are going to be here. Did you know that?
1: No.
2: They happened to be, they scheduled to come up here for a game, and this is the game that they scheduled to be here.
1: Pretty
2: How's
1: good
2: that
1: timing.
2: For, that's pretty good for
1: that's
2: timing.
1: Good timing.
2: Eh? All right, key number one. Well, we talked about this. I mean, if Chase is going to have success, if the BC Lions are going to have success, they have got to have first down success. However you get there, whether it's a quick game, whether it's the running game, I'd love to see that running game get going. With both Xander Horvath and Jane Butler, it would take so much pressure. And knowing Buck, the way he wants to call a game, he wants to utilize that running game. So it'll be interesting to see how he's designed this game plan to work for Chase Bryce. Last week, he prepared all week as if it was going to be Nathan Rourke's game plan and had to change after the second play. Now he's had a whole week to develop a game plan around Chase. So let's see what that game plan involves. But I'm anticipating that they're going to need to be able to run the football. And again, that first down success, stay away from second and longs. And if you do get into those situations, and I think one of the things that we talked about and he's learned from is that you don't have to get it all back, right? There are times when you're second and 10 or second and 9 or second and 11, and you're just going to throw the check down. And even if you don't get the first down, what you haven't done is force the ball downfield and force a turnover, which are so critical in this game, right? Your defense, the way that they're playing, let your kicker come out there, let him punt it, and let your defense play, right? Live to play another down, and I think that's going to be real, real key for him today, is not forcing anything downfield.
1: Key number two.
2: Well, you're playing against one of the elite quarterbacks in the league, and that's Chad Kelly. Kelly is your true gunslinger. He loves to throw the football. His statistics don't lie. He's got over 2,000 yards. At the rate he's going, I mean, he's going to be well over 6,000 yards passing. So, and the one thing about him is that he's mobile enough that once he gets out of the pocket, that he's looking to make a big play, and he leads the league in the number of big plays. Like he's throwing the ball downfield, so it puts a lot of pressure on your secondary. But what most importantly is, keep him contained. Don't allow him to get outside where he can really break down a play and then really exploit the defense by getting outside the pocket. Because once a quarterback gets out of that pocket, your defensive scheme is thrown right out the window, because everything has to break down, because someone has to come to the quarterback. If you don't, then the quarterback's running. So it throws everything out the window. But if you can keep them contained, make them beat you from the pocket, I think they're going to have a better chance with that.
1: Key number three.
2: Well, we talked about this earlier, Moj, and the one thing that we constantly talk about, but given where this team is right now, we talk about offense, we talk about defense, special teams needs to be better. They need to be game changers. You're talking about a guy in Janarian Grant on the other side who is the quintessential game changer. I mean, every time he touches the ball, he's got a chance to take it to the house. If you look at the rest of this league, the few teams that are doing really, really well have that explosive returner that's doing something dangerous every single game. They need to get some of those results here today.
1: 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It's long. So here we go. Out with a knee. ACL from last year. He is limited in practice, is Christoph Boyu. Levi Bell has a hip injury. Stanley Berryhill with a thigh. Javon Katoy with a thigh. Nate DeMontagnac with a shoulder. Ben Hladek has an ankle injury. Mark McNamee, the kicker, is listed with a hip injury. Andrew Pearson is still out of the lineup with a shoulder injury. Gary Peters rehabbing that knee. Dawson Pierre, talked to him before the game. He's going to be out for a while with an ACL meniscus injury. Nathan Rourke, as we touched on, with the left shoulder. And Matt Spatney, defensive lineman, has a foot injury. So, whole slew of guys
2: there. Yeah, but here's the thing, though, too, Moj. A whole bunch of those guys are slated to come off the sixth game, are they not?
1: True.
2: Katoy, yeah. So Berryhill, Peters, DeMontagnac. So, you know, I mean, this team could get healthy, really, you know, I mean, get a lot of key members back, which is going to make Buck Pierce's job tough, but that's what you want. You want to have to make those tough decisions.
1: Well, I mean, two guys that I kind of look back and am excited to see what happens when they do return are Christoph Boyu and Gary Peters.
2: Yeah.
1: Right? I mean, two guys are going to help the secondary out. You know, you touched on the receivers with Katoy and Berryhill.
2: Yeah, well, Katoy's another big one, right? He brings a lot to this team.
1: Well,
2: the thing is, with
1: a guy like Katoy, you know, much like David Mackey in the day, a guy who can play multiple positions.
2: Yeah.
1: He can be a tight end, H-back, wideout. So you don't have to change your personnel and give away what you're doing because you have that flexibility with a guy like
2: Katoy. Well, and the other part of that, too, is that when he comes in and blocks, now all of a sudden, when he chips out of there, if he's helping blocking whoever, that was one of the things. Like, you know, I mean, he's 6'6". Like, he's a big man. And so all of a sudden, you get that help, but then he's releasing out into a road. And as those linebackers get back, I mean, he's, you know, one of those great, you know, check down guys that, you know, can really, really bring a lot to your offense.
1: Yeah, and that's one of the things, too. Like, you know, again, you look at a guy like Katoy, multifaceted, can do a whole bunch of things. The more players you have on your roster like that, oh, man, the more things you can do and the more situations you can exploit.
2: And the packages, right? He brings an element to the running game because of his blocking, and he brings that element of that ability to catch those passes over the middle and into the flats where, you know, he's been making a living.
1: All right. ICBC countdown to kickoff continues. We are 13 minutes away from kickoff. We're big fans of getting home safe. If you're drinking at the game, make a post-game plan. So one of the things I want to touch on before we get to break, Julio, is you look at this Argos offense and what they've done. But defensively, I mean, they put up some monster numbers. You touched on it earlier in terms of the passing. But defensively, this is a team that is giving up 34 points a game, seventh in the league, seventh in yards, 423. Passing yards, 348 per game, eighth.
2: Yeah.
1: They only have 9 sacks, which is seventh. This is a defense that I don't want to say can be taken advantage of, but it's not one of the league's stellar defenses. So for the Lions, that's good news, considering they'll have Chase Price in the game going up against an Argos defense that's had its problems.
2: Yeah, and they've had their problems with the pass, but they're second in the league against the run at 85 yards. So I think maybe because teams know that they can pass against them, don't have to worry about the run. But I know that Buck is going to want to be able to run the football. So it'll be interesting to see how he tries to attack that defense.
1: And, you know, you look at the yardage. Here's the thing, how crazy the offense has been this year. I looked at the Lions' yards. 405 yards per game. Fourth best. That's fourth best in the league.
2: I know. That's crazy.
1: You're averaging 400 yards a game. That's not even in the top three.
2: I know. That's nuts.
1: Right? So it tells you, like,
2: the guys are slinging it, man.
1: It's just the firepower that they have had this year. All right. Lions and the Argos. Lions desperately looking for a win this afternoon. They come into this game with a 1-4 record. The Argos, well, they're not much better. They're at 2-4. And they're looking to get back on the winning track after losing a football game last week. We're going to have kickoff for you coming up in a couple of minutes' time. So we invite you to stick around and enjoy this one. Should be a heck of a game today at BC Place. 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
12: Last week in Edmonton, the Lions were dealt a major blow on the second play of the game.
13: Rourke has time. He's in the pocket looking. He's under pressure, and he's going to go down. Quarterback sack brought to the turf by Noah Taylor.
14: Oh, and Nathan's slow to get up, too.
12: After a loss to the Elks, the Lions find themselves at 1-4. But what they do have going for them is a game at BC Place for the first time this season.
15: Oh, it'll be great. 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I feel like we've been on the road for 9 weeks, you know, two byes and all of that. And so I'm excited to, you know, play in front of our fan base and be back in BC Place.
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11: 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Now, with the opening kickoff, here's Julio Caravada and your voice of the BC Lions, Bob the Moj Marjanovic.
12: 1-4 Lions taking on the 2-4 Argos today at BC Place. Lions being introduced to the faithful as we speak. Meanwhile, the Argos on the far sideline, led by Coach Mike Miller, 2-4 in his first season as the head man of the good ship Argonaut. Argos in their all whites today. They got the white pants with the blue stripe. They got the white tops with the blue numbers. And, of course, the baby blue helmet. Meanwhile, the Lions in their home unis. The All Blacks, black pants with the orange stripe, the black tops with the orange numbers, the black helmet with the BC Lions logo in orange. As for the referee today, it's going to be Justin McInnes and his crew. They will be the officials. The weather today in BC, well, kind of cold, actually. It was in the mid, probably about, what, Julio, 32, 33 on Wednesday?
16: Yeah.
12: Today it's cooled down at 19 degrees. It was cloudy. There was some rain as well. So it doesn't matter because the roof is closed, sir, in the words of Brooke Ward here at BC Place. So no matter in terms of the weather. They do have the flag unfurled between the 40s here at BC Place today. They have a color guard as well as they get set for the anthem. But it's going to be the Lions in desperation mode, as we talked about earlier, Julio. Desperate for a victory at 1-4.
16: Absolutely. And essentially, you got two desperate teams because Toronto has lost three games in a row as well. That was a heartbreaking loss last week, missing that 31-yard field goal to win the game. But these are two desperate teams early in the season, so we should there should be a lot on the line here tonight.
12: Well, it should be, and it should be a great football game between the Lions and the Argonauts here at BC Place Stadium. Not a great crowd today. They're probably anticipating high teens, maybe if they can crack 20, I think they'll be happy. But for the most part, a slight crowd at BC Place. A lot of people with that World Cup hangover. All right, kickoff coming up next. 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
23: Lions logo is tails. Toronto, you're the visiting team. Heads or tails? Heads is the call. It is a tail.
24: We want the ball.
23: Which side do you guys want to kick from? BC receives. Have a great game.
12: So the Lions win the toss. They will receive. They will be going from left to right. The Argos will be going from right to left. So we'll see what the Lions can do right off the get-go with Chase Bryce at quarterback.
16: Yeah, I mean, they've been, what, is that three in a row now, Moj, that they've won?
12: I think so, toss? Yeah. They're on a streak when it comes to tosses.
16: Yeah, now they just got to capitalize. And one of the things, too, that we've talked about, we failed to talk about, I think, here is, you mean, that ability to get out of the gate, right, and start fast. It seems like they've been chasing the game a little bit the last little while, so they need to, you know, get off to a good, fast start. And that's going to give Chase some confidence and the rest of the team some confidence.
12: All right, the opening kickoff brought to you by Sentinel Storage. 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Score a touchdown with Sentinel Storage and try 4 weeks free at sentinelstorage.ca, proud partner of the BC Lions. So the Argos huddled up on the far sideline. The Lions on their sideline. And we'll see what the Lions can do on offense to start this game. Chase Bryce and company getting opportunity. The Lions will have Jaden Williams back to return along with Jermaine Jackson. Williams, 6 returns this year for 24.8 average. Meanwhile, Jackson has yet to return a kick, although he has been back there for the most part this season. And as Julio mentioned, no Liram Hirilahu this week. He has been benched in favor of rookie Brady Lidster, who was an 8th-round pick of the Bombers, spent the preseason with them, got cut, and was picked up by the Argos a little over a week ago. Remember Doug Lidster, played in the National Hockey League?
0: No. Really?
12: No relation.
0: I was going to say.
12: Gotcha, didn't I?
0: Yeah, you did. You did.
12: The crazy thing with Lidster, he spent all those years in Vancouver, and he winds up winning a cup with the Rangers in 94. Oh, painful. All right, we wait for referee Justin McInnes to lower his right arm, blow that whistle, and signify that the TV timeout is over. Your buddy Howard Becker's out at the midfield stripe. He's got the left hand up. Now he waves the orange flag, walks off the field. McInnes blows the whistle, and we're getting set to start here at BC Place. As Lidster looks over the Lions' kickoff return configuration, looks to his left, looks to his right, begins his approach, and we are underway at BC Place Stadium. This is going to be Williams at the BC 13, 15, 20, cuts to his right, crosses the 25, and that's where he's going to be stopped by Louis-Philippe Gauthier. Backup DB out of Montreal, so the Lions will have the ball. They're going to spot it. What looks like the 28-yard line to start.
0: Yeah, and here comes Chase Bryce. After last week's performance, he wants to improve on those turnovers, right? You don't want to be making those mistakes, especially early on.
12: Canadian Tire first down for the Lions at their own 28. Ball's on the near hash. McInnes to the near side with Poisant. Hatcher to the far side. Two back set with Butler and Horvath in the backfield. Bryce takes the snap. Handoff Butler, left side, tries to find a hole. He'll cross the 30, and he's brought down by Dark Angelo and Tuea.
0: Yeah, and they were going weak. So they were going, as I said earlier, Owen Goss is playing for the injured Cameron Judge, who's normally patrolling that weak side, and Goss is a true defensive back, not a linebacker.
12: Gain of 2, 2nd and 8 at the 30-yard line. Senecal to the wide side with McInnes and Hatcher. Poisant to the near side with Jackson. Toronto, 6 at the line of scrimmage. Come with 4. Bryce drops back, fires far side. Incomplete. Intended target appeared to be Hatcher, but they didn't seem to be on the same page there.
0: Yeah, I mean, it looked like there was 2 guys out there. Nick Senecal was out there running a route right at the first down stick, and Hatcher was running a quick out, so it looked like he was leading him more towards the out, and Hatcher sat down.
12: Carl Meyer back at the BC 15-yard line. Meyer averaging 48.5 yards per punt with a net of 36.1. Janarian Grant, the ever-dangerous former Bomber, at about the Winnipeg, or pardon me, the Toronto 25, drifts back, catches on the far side of the 20, cuts to the middle of the field.
0: Watch
12: and
0: out.
12: He's going to cross the 25. He's got the 30, the 35, the 40. And he gets tripped up by Carl Meyer, the punter, who tripped him up at the 45. Grant kept his feet, and he got about to the 51-yard line, but a nice return there by Janarian Grant.
0: And that's Carl Meyer's 5th special teams tackle. 5th. I think that puts him 1 behind the leader, and that's not a good sign when you're a punter.
12: So Argos 1st and 10 of the Toronto 51-yard line, directly in front of our broadcast location here at BC Place. Just underway, Lions with a 2 and out. See what Toronto does here. Kelly looks over the defense, has three receivers to the far side. Now he has Ungerer over there with Common as they have a little motion, two-back set. Kelly rolls out. No, it's going to be a running play up the middle and crossing the midfield stripe for the Argos, being brought down by Parker McKenna. See who the running back was as they brought in a receiver. Can't even see who it was. As we didn't get a replay on it. But they did pick up 7 yards to the Argos. Makes it second and a short three at the BC 53. Coxey to the far side with Ungerer. Vital, Common, poked to the near side. Kelly drops back looking for a quick hitch. Nothing there. Rolls out to the far side. And he's going to throw downfield. And he's going to find a receiver. It's Coxey, who shoved out of bounds by Ronald Kent Jr., but not before he picks up a first down.
0: Yeah.
12: Gain of 21 to the BC 32.
0: And that's what makes him so dangerous, right? He's looking to his left initially, wants to get rid of the ball quickly, but gets out of the pocket, and then it finds that receiver downfield.
12: Argos go tempo, the BC 32, first and 10. Kelly RPO, far side, fires, finds Coxey down to the 20-yard line, and he's brought down by a couple of lines, but not before he picks up another first down for the Argos.
0: He gets outside to his right after that run fake as he rolls to his right. Lots of options receiver-wise.
12: Gain of 14. They go tempo again. Three receivers far side, two to the near side. Argos should have procedure, and they will. It was against the right tackle. I believe that was Kemp.
23: Number 61. 5-yard penalty. Remains first down.
12: And it is Brandon Kemp, who slows things down for the Argos offense, which has come out on fire here in the first quarter.
0: Yeah, Chad Kelly looks good early on here as they're moving at will.
12: So first and 15 at the BC 23. Ungerer to the near side with Common and Mittal. Coxey to the far side with Polk. Kelly takes the snap, fires, finds Coxey on a slant, and he's going to be pushed back to about the 20. But now he's being pushed forward, so he'll get back across the 20. Let's see where they spot this.
0: Looks like at about the 19.
12: So that'll be a gain of 4, makes it 2nd and 6. And again, as we mentioned, Argos coming into this game, 5 receivers on pace to crack 1,000 yards. That's crazy.
0: Yeah, they're dangerous, man. They've got right across the board, all 5 of them.
12: Coxey to the far side with Polk, 3 receivers near side. Now Mittal sets up in the backfield with Smith. Kelly drops back, fires down to the goal line. Touchdown, Argonauts.
0: Wow.
12: It's Makai Polk who caught a pass between 2 BC defenders, and a 19-yard strike has given the Argos a 6-0 lead.
0: Well, I mean, this is just an absolute rocket from Chad Kelly. TJ Lee's got his head towards the receiver, so his back is facing, and he threw that right off of his ear. He had no chance of finding this football. I mean, he throws this ball on a rope.
12: That ball looked like it just whizzed by TJ's
0: head. It
12: did.
0: It did.
12: Yeah. So Litzer comes up for the extra point. Kick is up. And the kick is good. And with that, the Argos take a 7-0 lead with 10:34 left to go in the first quarter here at BC Place. 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
12: Toronto Argonauts on a 16-yard touchdown reception by Mekhi Polk have taken a 7-0 lead over the BC Lions early in the first quarter here at BC Place Stadium. It's the Moach, Bob Marjanovic, along with Julio Caravetta. Welcome you to today's broadcast. Not the start the Lions wanted, Julio. Wow. 2 and out and then giving up a touchdown on a drive.
0: But what did they give up before that? You give up a 32-yard return. Toronto gets the ball at their own 51. They don't have to do very much in order to get, at least three in this. And he makes you pay, and he goes right down and, puts it in the end zone. You can't make it that easy for him.
12: All three facets, basically.
0: Yeah.
12: You talk about complementary football right there.
0: Perfect example.
12: Three facets all failing. Bad return, nothing on offense, and your defense can't make a stop. You got to get somebody to pick somebody up. Lidster watches his kickoff unit disband from the huddle. Getting set to kick off for the second time here. Gets this one. It's going to be a short kick. This is going to be Williams coming up to the 20. Catches it right by the numbers. Cuts to the middle of the field. Crosses the 25-30. And he's met there. Great special teams tackle by Jack Kassar, the former linebacker turned fullback, who wrapped up Williams and just threw him to the turf like John Cena.
0: Yeah, it was a really good open field tackle. They tried to take that return from their right corner and go all the way across the field.
12: Lions with the Canadian Tire first down at their own 36. 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Proudly Canadian. McInnes to the far side with Senecal. Hatcher to the near side with Jackson. He motions now to the far side. Butler in the backfield. And they'll hand it off. Butler goes up the middle. He'll be brought down just over the 40 by Pickett. But a nice gain on first down by James Butler.
0: Now here's where they've got to start converting, right? They've got to start. And here's the other thing. Even though it's, we're really, really early in this game, but, you keep your defense. Let them rest, right? Like, you can't be 2 and out, and then go back out there with that track meet that's starting to develop.
12: Second and four at the BC 42. McInnes to the near side. Four receivers to the far side for Chase Price. Toronto with five at the line of scrimmage. Come with four. Price fires near side. Quick hitter out of the hands of Butler, who was running towards the sideline on the near flat. Would have had the first down, but couldn't bring it in. Lions will be forced to punt.
0: Yeah, just a little bit too far outside for James Butler.
12: And we have an injured Lion down on the turf.
0: Is that, I think it's Donovan.
12: So one of the Lions is being attended to face down on the turf and did not look good as he slammed. I saw him slam his fist into the turf. So when you see that happening, it's not a good sign.
0: Yeah, he did it. He did it again. Yeah. So this is gonna cause some change now, because most likely if it is the right tackle, that means Slugger's gonna have to go to tackle, and then Anauna's gonna have to come in at right guard.
12: With that, we'll take a break. 9:32 left to go in the first quarter. BC Place Stadium. Argos lead the Lions by a score of 7-0. 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
12: Toronto Argonauts lead the BC Lions by a score of 7-0. 9:32 left to go in the first quarter. BC Place. It's the Moj, Bob Marjanovic, along with Julio Caravetta, and a definite break in the action here as the Lions training and medical staff attends to injured offensive lineman Josh Donovan. It appears to be a lower left leg injury. So he is being attended to. They're bringing the car down onto the field. So not a good sign for the Lions. And, Julio, you mentioned there's going to be some reshuffling with that offensive line.
0: So already early on here, I mean, this is a big, big blow, right? Josh Donovan coming in and getting that opportunity to start at right tackle where he feels most comfortable. And we're in a second series, and he's getting carted off. And as you said, I mean... whether it's his left or his right, we're not 100% sure, but it is something in his lower body that has happened as guys are racing out onto the field now to try to help him out.
12: A lot of Lions have made their way onto the field, both players from offense and defense, to check on their teammate. Well, we do have some time for the out-of-town scoreboard brought to you by the BC Federation of Labor. The BC Federation of Labor has been standing up for workers and communities since 1956. By working together, we can break the silence on gender-based violence.
0: Well, what a week it's been. My goodness. Started off on Thursday with that big win by the Edmonton Elk over Saskatchewan with the Vincent Blanchard 57-yard field goal to walk it off for the Edmonton Elk in a very entertaining game. And then that was followed up on Friday with another entertaining game, Calgary, all over the Winnipeg Blue Bombers, 52-30. My goodness, is there scoring happening in this league? And here, the Toronto Argonauts are up early 7-0 over the BC Lions. And tomorrow, Hamilton is in Montreal.
12: That was the out-of-town scoreboard brought to you by the BC Federation of Labor. You're sticking with that elk thing, aren't you?
0: Well, I'm trying.
12: My good buddy, ChatGPT, one of my best friends now, says either or.
0: Either or is good.
12: So elk or elks is fine either way.
0: This is sad.
12: Josh Donovan on the cart being wheeled.
0: And this, yeah, you heard him in your pregame when you interviewed him, you know, how big a game this was for him, a former Argonaut.
12: And excited to play his position. As you heard, as you mentioned, he'd been up and down the offensive line, but he was going to play right tackle, his natural position. He was excited to get back in there against his former team. And here we are, 4 minutes and change into the football game, and looks like he's going to be out for a while with the way it's looking as he's being carted off the field as we speak. So Carl Meyer back out to punt for the Lions. He's setting up shop at the BC 27. Janarian Grant awaits at the Toronto 17. Punts away. Nice punt by Meyer towards the near side. Grant's going to catch it right at the numbers at the 10 on the near side. Bates one tackle, 15, 20, and he's brought down by Pickett.
0: You see what happens?
12: 28-yard line.
0: They got three guys down there, and that's great. Great hustle, Patrice Rainey. But when you're going 100 miles an hour down there with a guy like Janarian Grant, what he does is that he makes that first guy miss, and then he's right through the three of them into that second level.
12: Injured Argonaut on that play is James Caesar, their starting halfback on the boundary side. Slow to get up, and he is limping off the field. So we'll see if that impacts the Argo defense the next time they come out. Toronto will have a first and 10 at their own 28-yard line. They break the huddle, do the Argos. Coaxy to the near side with Polk. Three receivers to the far side for Chad Kelly. Fakes the handoff. RPO from Smith. Fires far side. Ungerer out of bounds. And he'll pick up a first down, a gain of close to 12 or 13.
0: Yeah, that's just too easy for him. I mean, that's a second time he's done that RPO going to his right and sitting on the sidelines, wide receiver. It's wide open.
12: Again, the Argos go tempo. Two receivers to the far side, three to the near side. Smith in the backfield. Kelly RPO, fires a slant, almost intercepted. It was deflected at the line of scrimmage by one of the Lions' D linemen, kind of hung up there.
0: Is that Sales? It might have been Casey Sales, because if it is, that's his fifth knockdown.
12: And it was Williams who had an opportunity for the interception, made a diving attempt, but couldn't come up with it.
0: Well, he fakes the handoff going inside and wants to throw to his left, a quick slant. And as you said, the ball gets tipped.
12: Second and 10 now for the Argos. Two receivers to the far side, three to the near side, including Common. Lions bring five. Kelly in the pocket, fires down the field, looking on that far sideline, overthrows Coxie, the intended target. Finley was one of the two Lions defenders back there with Lee, and the Argos will be forced to punt.
0: Yeah, that's one thing you got to be really careful with. T.J. Lee and Finley. Finley with the coverage underneath, T.J. with the coverage over.

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6: You had any of those?
5: No.
6: They're dangerous.
5: Julio, look at this body. This is a temple now.
6: Oh, God.
5: I can't just start throwing pizzas and hamburgers and alcohol into it. I'm not getting back to that stage.
6: Push them my way, then. I'll have them for you.
5: I know that. Meanwhile, Linda tells me, don't give them that. Hey, the other day at practice, ice cream bar. Boom. You almost hit me because I didn't give you an ice cream bar.
7: The Haagen-Dazs was good.
6: No, they're really good.
5: Bryce looks over the defense. Canadian Tire first down for the Lions at their own 18. Takes the snap. Hand off Butler. Far side, and he'll cross the 25. Good hard run there before being brought down by Bubba Bolden, the safety.
6: All three runs that they've attempted, I believe that's their third running attempt, have all been to that weak side.
5: So a gain of 9 makes it 2nd and 1 now for the Lions at their own 27. And, Julio, you talked about it. Favorable second down and distances. This is one of them here.
6: Well,
5: maybe
6: you just
5: want to take a shot.
6: Well, you just want to get your first down, right?
5: Yeah. So Horvath comes up behind Coach Herr. Takes the step, goes left side. And, again, the Lions try that left side. And, again, they pick up the first down. So, being successful running the football on the left side. Canadian Tire first down for the Lions after a gain of 1.5.
6: Sean Lemon is in there now at their right defensive end. Lions off their left side. Jonathan Kongbo, who was briefly a Lion there a few years back.
5: Local kid.
6: Yeah.
5: With played the
6: his
5: kids.
6: Oh, no, and yeah. They played his played at Holy Cross for my buddy Ken Buchan.
5: Canadian Tire first down for the Lions at their own 29. Three receivers near side. Poisson to the far side with Mayala. Bryce fires. Poisson on a slant. He's going to have a first down, and Moore crosses the 40. Nice effort by Kieran Poisson after the catch. Drags a couple of Argos defenders and his Canadian Tire first down.
6: And there's that blitz off the edge. Pickett coming clean off the quarterback's right side. But the quick throw from Chase.
5: Gain of 14. Lions go empty set. Three receivers both side. Argos bring four play zone. Bryce under pressure fires. He was hit as he was thrown. And it was Jonathan Kongbo, I believe. Might have got a piece of Chase.
6: Yeah, just off the backside. Just as he was about to release it, hit him on the back. That forced the ball down into the receiver's feet. This is the one thing about him too, right? Is, I mean, he's not as mobile as Nathan is.
5: So 2nd and 10, 5:27 left to go in the first quarter. Argos lead it 7-0. Hatcher to the near side with Jackson. Three receivers to the far side. McInnis the slot. Senecal the wideout. Poisson number 2. Argos bring 3. Bryce has time. Steps up in the pocket. And he tries to cross the 45. He does, but he's going to be well short of the first down. Lions will be forced to punt.
6: Well, that's one of the things that he didn't do well enough last week, was climb the pocket versus three-man pressure. And what I mean by that, when you

0: that three-man pressure, you got two guys off the edge and the one guy in the middle. You read the guy off the middle. If he goes to his left or to his right, you can climb up inside that pocket.
1: But that was more of a, like, he was trying to run
0: at
1: Julia.
0: He wasn't looking to pass. He was just running to try to get whatever he could.
1: Hawley brought him down. Meyer with the punt, wobbly punt. It's going to land at the 20. Grant watches it roll past him and out of bounds. And this will be spotted at the Toronto 11-yard line. Yeah. With that, we'll take a break. 4:32 left to go in the first quarter at BC Play Stadium. Argos lead the Lions 7-0. 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
1: 4:32 left to go in the first quarter. BC Play Stadium. Argos lead the Lions 7-0. It's the Moj, Bomber Janovich, Julio Caravetta, Justin Kwaner, producer, executive producer Mike Whittingham on hand today is our good friend Trevor Martange. Guess where he is tonight?
0: He's at the Gorge.
1: Watching Chris Stapleton.
0: Yeah. You got a chance to see the concert this week?
1: Yeah, Wednesday at Rogers Arena. Great concert, great performance. Had a lot of fun. Chris Stapleton entertaining a packed house at Rogers Arena. You didn't think I was a country guy, did you?
0: I know why you're a country guy. You want me to tell everybody why you're a country guy?
1: It's my significant other.
0: Yeah, it's a country fan. So you all of a sudden have become a country fan.
1: There you go. 1st and 10 for the Argos at their own 11. Coaxed it to the near side with Common. A couple of receivers to the far side. Kelly slings one to Common, and he's brought down by TJ Lee. As he crossed the 15, changed the arm angle there.
0: Yeah,
1: Sankey
0: had to get
1: on the tackle as well.
0: And Sankey right there to smash him as he makes that catch.
1: So gain of 5 by Tyler Common makes it 2nd and 5 for the Argos at their own, say, the 17, just shy of it, maybe by about the length of the football. Argos haven't really run the football that much, but when they have, they've been effective. Sam Hicks is in the backfield now. Lions bring 5, flag on the play. Kelly under pressure, brought down, quarterback sack. The Lions get to...
0: Is that Harris?
1: It's Betts, I believe, who will get credit for the sack, and Matthew Betts with his 4th sack of the season.
0: Were they offside? Well, there's a penalty flag.
1: I think it's against Toronto.
0: That's what I thought it was. So they're giving that. Are they giving it
6: offside,
0: to
6: Toronto, number 83. Penalty is declined. 3rd down.
0: Yeah, it's Betts. That's his 4th of the year. So, nicely done by that off of that defense. To you get them trapped deep in their own end, 2 and out. Now you should get some decent field position here.
1: So Burnup is about 5 yards deep in the end zone. Williams awaits at the BC 50. Punts away. High punt. This guy gets it up there, doesn't he? Williams catches it at the midfield stripe. Little stutter step, crosses the 50, down to the 45, and he's brought down by a couple of Argos there. So
0: he gets it high, but yep. Sometimes that's not the best thing in this league, right? Because you're going to invite that no yards, but nice job by Williams to get what he can and get the ball into Toronto territory.
1: Nice tackle by Pickett on specials. Darius Pickett's one of those guys that if you're playing at the park, you'd want him on your team because he can do so many things,
0: I've
1: seen him return kicks,
0: yeah,
1: Julio.
0: It's crazy.
1: Canadian Tire 1st down for the Lions at the Toronto 43. Probably the best field position the Lions have had in a long time. 2 receivers far side, 2 to the near side. Handoff Butler right up the middle, runs into a massive humanity, kind of bounces off a couple of people and crosses the 40. Nice run by Butler. Looked like he lost his momentum, but then second effort. And the Lions pick up close to five.
0: Yeah, Pickett is down on a knee. Nice second effort from James Butler. As you said, he looked like he was going to get stopped and was able to kind of bounce off a defender and pick up a few extra yards, valuable yards.
1: So Darius Pickett has taken a knee at the Toronto 35. And the Toronto medical staff out there to take a look at him.
0: They're looking at his left shoulder, Moj. I
1: wonder if he might have heard it on the previous play. Sometimes that's the case. And they continue to look at Darius Pickett. Lions will have a second and five now at the Toronto 38 with 2:55 left to go here in the first quarter. Lions are getting close to entering that Fire Smart red zone. Are you Fire Smart ready? Learn how to Fire Smart your home at firesmartbc.ca. And Pickett now jogs off the field. No worse for wear. And the Lions looking to convert here on second and five. Hatcher to the far side with McInnes. Jackson, Poussaint, and Senecal to the near side. Toronto with five at the line of scrimmage. Butler to the left of Bryce in the backfield. They come with four. Bryce looking, fires far side, finds Hatcher, turns, and he's going to pick up a Canadian Tire first down. A couple of Toronto defenders were there to bring him down, Benji Franklin and Owen Goss, but not before Hatcher picks up seven and a first.
0: So this is a really good throw because what he's doing is he's throwing the ball away from the defender. And Hatcher, with those great hands, just goes up and stabs it.
1: Canadian Tire first down for the Lions at the Toronto 32, their best field position of the day. Poussaint to the near side with McInnes and Hatcher. Horvath in the game as well. He's in the backfield with the lead blocker for Butler as he goes up the middle. And he's brought down at about the 30-yard line. So Butler will pick up a couple.
0: Yeah, they've got both Horvath and Pickett in the game. Horvath was leading Butler up into that off the left side of the offensive line. It's one thing about Horvath at his size. I mean, he can take on a defensive end in this league.
1: Second and eight for the Lions at the Toronto 30. Hatcher to the far side with McInnes. Senecal, Poussaint, and Jackson in the near side. Toronto with seven near the line. Are they going to come? Yes, they do. They come with six. Quick hitter. Bryce finds Jackson on the slant. There's flags.
0: Well, they were offside. I mean, that's what I saw anyways. I don't know whether or not they would take this. You're going to be pretty close with this when they look at where the spot of the ball is.
1: Looked like about an 8-yard gain.
0: Yeah, it was really close to that first down marker. So
1: we'll see if they give the Lions the first or at least have a measurement and let them know if they're short. Get the call from referee Justin McInnes.
6: Offside, Toronto, defensive line. Penalty is declined. First down.
0: There you go.
1: So they give him the Canadian Tire first down of the Toronto 22.
0: So Pickett coming into the game, Kieran Poussaint coming out.
1: .116 left to go in the first quarter. Lions looking to convert their best field position of the day. Hatcher and McInnes to the far side. Pickett the tight end on that far side. Two receivers near side. Motion now with the receivers coming to the near side. Handoff Butler up the middle. He went left and cuts it back up behind Couture. And he gets down about the 13-yard line. Nice run by Butler on first.
0: Yeah, showing a lot of motion in the backfield. And then going right up the gut with Butler as, again, the big team comes in. Nathan Cherry comes into this. I'm sure that substitution is because of some of the injuries early on here. Horvath in the game.
1: Gain of nine, second and one at the Toronto 13. Bryce comes up behind the center. Two backs behind him. Hands it off. This is Horvath. He will pick up a Canadian Tire first down. Gain of one and a half.
0: That's old school football right there. Smash mouth over the left side, hand it to the fullback. You can hear the smacking of the shoulder pads and helmets all the way up here.
1: 2 seconds remain on the clock. Get this final play in. They give them the first down.
0: Well, and here's the thing. Lions are 15 of 23 for 65% in the red zone. And this is where you get these opportunities. You want to capitalize, obviously. Get the ball in the end zone.
1: So, Canadian Tire first down. They spotted at the Toronto 12. This will be the final play of the first quarter, barring penalty. Lions break the huddle. Cynical to the near side with Jackson. McInnes to the far side with Poussant and Hatcher. Now Hatcher and Poussant to the near side as they motion. RPO. Butler goes left. Now he cuts back inside. Nothing there. He was met in the backfield by Lemon, who missed him, but he did slow him up.
0: Now he got, what is it, 3 yards? That looked like it was going nowhere.
1: Yeah, Lemon had him for a loss.
0: Yeah, he did.
1: Slowed him up, but they do pick up, as you mentioned, Julio. They'll give it, 3 yards that they spotted at the 10, so give him a couple at least. And that marks the end of the first quarter. After 15 minutes of play, BC Place Stadium Argos lead the Lions by a score of 7-0. 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
1: One quarter in the books at BC Place Stadium. Argos lead the Lions by a score of 7-0. It's the Moj, Bob Marjanovic, and Julio Caravetta with you. Lions will have a 2nd and 8 as we start the second quarter at the Toronto 10. So Lions obviously in the Fire Smart red zone. Hopefully looking to get 7 points out of this with Chase Price and company.
0: Kadarius Pickett back in the game.
1: So an opportunity here for the Lions to tie this game up, hopefully.
0: We got quite a discussion with the referees, don't
1: we? Conference at the 15.
0: Yeah.
1: Or partly the 10. As we wait for the TV timeout to be finished. Both training staff now jogging off the field after that water break. So here we go. Lions huddled up at about the 15, going from right to left now. Argos left to right here in the second quarter. Cynical to the far side with McInnes. Poussant to the near side with Hatcher. Two back set with Butler and Horvath. Butler to Bryce's left, Horvath to his right. Toronto brings five. Bryce has time, goes end zone, overthrows the intended target, McInnes. Double coverage on the play by Amos and Pickett. So the Lions will be forced into a field goal.
0: Yeah, those are those dangerous ones. Right down there in the red zone, he overthrows McInnes, but you're right. He was double coverage. This is where I'd love to see him, you know, be patient. As Horvath released out of the backfield, going into the right flat, he was wide open.
1: Hmm. So White comes out. This will be a 17-yard attempt. He is 11 for 12 on the season, is Sean White, native of White Rock. Kick is up, and he hooked it, but it did get through. So Sean White, you can see him shake his head as he turned. Wasn't necessarily happy with that one, but the kick is good, and the Lions are on the board. A 17-yard field goal by Sean White narrows the score to Toronto 7, BC 3, early in the second quarter.
0: Well, We talk about that compliment. The sack by Betts leads to the punt. They get their first drive inside Toronto territory at their 43. They drive the field. Nine plays, 33 yards, and come away with 3 points.
1: Argos first and 10 at their own 40. Ball on the far hash. Kelly takes the snap. He's going to fire downfield. Ball is deflected, and it's caught. No, it's not. In and out of the hands of Makai Polk. There's a flag on the play. It was a great defensive play by Parker McKenna, who came up and knocked the ball out of his hands. See what the flag's about.
0: Contact, but the ball was tipped.
1: And that's the key to this, with the ball being tipped. One of the linemen managed to deflect that football and hung up there forever. Polk came back to it, but McKenna knocked it out of his hands. We'll see what Justin McKinnis and his crew come up with here after their conference.
0: And we're still talking. They're still talking out there. As Betts comes around the corner. Yeah, he gets his right hand up there and is able to knock that ball out.
1: So
0: what's the flag, though? I mean, was it illegal contact? Was it?
1: Well, at the 45 from the sideline, from the side judge, so that would probably indicate maybe either an offside, but it wouldn't be that much conference. So they're obviously talking about the ball being deflected and how it impacts that illegal contact, Julio.
0: Yeah, absolutely. Matthew Betts doing a nice job here early on.
1: See, this is the one thing I do not like about the CFL. This is taking way too long.
0: Yeah, I mean, it should be pretty simple, isn't it? You get the replay, you see that it's tipped.
1: You get the call from Justin McKinnis finally after this lengthy delay. So they're moving the ball up for the Argos.
6: Illegal substitution, BC, number 42. It's a 10-yard penalty, first down.
1: So there's your
0: call. Oh, so he came in late.
1: But then why did that take so long?
0: Exactly.
1: So first down for the Argos at their own 50-yard line. Pope, Ungerer, Mittal to the near side, Coxie to the far side. Going to swing a little quick hitch to Ungerer on the near side, and he's going to be bumped out of bounds as he crosses the midfield stripe. Good hustle on the play by Ronald Kent Jr.
0: Yeah, good blocking downfield, too, by Polk, the receiver, to get Unger around the corner on that quick little bubble screen out to his right.
1: So a gain of 8 makes it 2nd and 2 at the BC 52. Isaiah Smith in the backfield. Maybe he gets the ball here. 3 receivers to the far side, 2 to the near side. Maybe they take a shot. Lions bring 4, quick hitter, and he's going to find Mittal, who's tackled immediately on the play by Finley, but not before he picks up a first down. As he gets to the BC, where are they going to spot this now? To BC 46, so a gain of 6.
0: Yeah, Kevin Mittal out of Laval. He's in his third year. He's really become that go-to guy for the Argonauts.
1: Smith in the backfield to the left of Kelly. 3 receivers near side, 2 to the far side. Kelly goes right down the middle. A nice catch by Makai Polk, who went up and snagged it right out of the air with Sankey lurking, but not before he picks up 16 and a first down to the BC 30.
0: You got to have a certain level of courage in this league if you're an inside slot coming across the middle.
1: Argos again go tempo. 3 receivers near side. Coxie, Common, and Mittal to the near side. 2 receivers to the far side. Ungerer and Polk. A little swing pass to Mittal on the near side, and he's going to be brought down. Nice play there by Deontay Williams, who wrestles him out at the 30, so no gain on the play.
0: Yeah, they tried the bubble screen again, this time with Mittal coming out of there. And a nice job by Williams to get down there and really limit him to, what, about a half a yard.
1: Saw Deontay Williams yesterday shopping downtown.
0: Really?
1: With his wife, yeah. And guess who was babysitting their kids? He's got his kids in town. Obviously, his family's here. Guess who was babysitting the kids? Gary Peters.
0: No way.
1: Yep, kindergarten cop, Gary Peters. 2nd and 10, Argos, 3 receivers near side, 2 to the far side. Kelly fires near side. He's going to find Mittal, and he's brought down by a trio of Lions.
0: Nice.
1: And they will be well short of the first down. Great job by Parker McKenna and a couple of other Leos as they negate the Argos from picking up a first down. picked up close to five. And out comes the field goal unit for the Argos.
0: Yeah, and Brady Lidster, who was signed this week and put on the practice roster and gets his first attempt at a field goal. Be the first of his CFL career.
1: So Guillemette, the snapper. Holder is the punter, Burnup. And now there's flags all over the place.
0: Time count.
1: So we'll back up the Argos 5 yards.
6: Time count violation, Toronto, number 14. 5 yard penalty, remains third down.
0: Interesting, eh? How, like, look at their field goal team. So just with that 5 yard penalty, now he's going to be kicking it from the 40. They made four substitutions because the field goal gets longer. So if something happens or they miss, they're going to have a more athletic team out there to cover.
1: So this will be a 37-yard attempt now by Brady Lidster. His first of his CFL career in his first game, eighth-round pick of the Bombers. This year, kick is up, and the kick is good. So Brady Lidster hits from 37, and the Argos extend their lead to 10-3 with 11:03 left to go in the second quarter here at BC Play Stadium. 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
1: Toronto Argonauts lead the BC Lions by a score of 10-3. 11:03 left to go in the second quarter. BC Play Stadium. It's the Boats. Bob Marjanovic along with Julio Caravetta. Lions will have a first and 10 at their own 40 when we resume play. Of course, the Argos just finishing that drive with a Brady Lidster 37-yard field goal.
0: Yeah, nicely done by the Lions defense to hold them to three.
1: Lions offense showed some signs of life on their last drive. 9 plays, 33 yards. That resulted in a Sean White 17-yard field goal. But, Julio, you touched on it in the pregame show. Red zone efficiency, right?
0: Yeah. You got to take advantage of your opportunities.
1: Get that deep. Canadian Tire first down for the Lions at their own 40. Hatcher to the near side with Poussaint. Double tights as McInnes is the lone receiver to the far side. Butler right behind Bryce. Play action. Bryce takes the snap, looking, fires downfield, wide open. Down to the Toronto 34. Ball comes loose. Is it loose?
0: He's down by
1: contact. That's Horvath with the catch. And coming up with the football is Benji Franklin, but apparently he will be down by contact.
0: And that's a defensive player. You can hear on the mic there that.
1: So he
0: you know, it's a great throw from Chase Bryce to Horvath, but he went right for his knees and flipped Horvath right over.
1: Just watch the replay. Yeah, he turned around.
0: But he was down by contact. It was the ground that caused the fumble.
1: Benji Franklin was the player you mentioned, and you see the replay, Horvath.
6: Is the BC receiver was down by contact at the 38-yard line. It's going to be first down, BC.
0: I don't like that hit. I know they're trying to. That's a cheap, I think.
1: 32-yard pickup. So Canadian Tire first down at the Toronto 38. Again, a two-back set with Butler and Horvath in the backfield. Butler to the left, Horvath to the right. And little RPOs are going to hit Hatcher in the near side flat. And again, it's Franklin who goes low, Julio, to send Hatcher flying.
0: I mean, I don't mind that because he's facing you. But when you got a guy who's, you know, making a catch like that, he turns his back and he turns around. I don't know. I don't like it.
1: Gain of, call it four, makes it second and six at the Toronto 34. Senecal to the far side with McInnes. Jackson, Hatcher, and Poussaint to the near side. Horvath to the right of Bryce in the backfield. Toronto with a four-man front. Bryce takes the snap a little low, looking near side. Now he's going to run. Now he's going to fire. He's going to find Jackson, crosses the 25.
13: Nice. Duck
1: underneath a Toronto defender as Bolden was bearing down on Jermaine Jackson. Ducked underneath him, but he picks up enough for a Canadian Tire first down.
0: And what I love about this is Jermaine Jackson, when he comes back to the football, he's running just like a hitch pattern out to quarterback's left, but he comes back to it. He knows exactly where the defender is coming from, so he steps back inside and is able to pick up another 7-8 yards after the catch.
1: Sluka that was coming out after him, as you mentioned, Julio, came right back underneath him and picked up a Canadian Tire first down with a pickup of six. Two receivers to the far side. Hatcher, the lone receiver to the near side, as Jackson motions to that far side. Handoff, Horvath up the middle, not much there. As Sewanee Tuea was one of the first Argos there to meet him. So no gain, second and 10. 8:50 left to go in the half. Argos lead it 10-3.
0: And really clogging up the middle of that offensive line. I'd like to see Chase maybe keep a couple of those and get outside and really stretch that defensive line.
1: Hatcher and Jackson to the far side. Three receivers near side. McInnes, Senecal, and Poussaint. Horvath in the backfield. Toronto comes with the blitz. They bring in about five. Bryce goes corner. He had Poussaint, but he just couldn't get the ball to him. Poussaint had the defender beat by a couple of steps, but...
0: Well, and the thing about it, too, is that Chase had to throw it because they were coming with pressure, so he was throwing to a spot. And it just is a little bit too far from Kieran Poussaint, who's running that corner to his left side.
1: So Sean White comes out for a 30-yard field goal attempt. White is hit from 17. This to make the score 10-6 if successful. Kick is up, and the kick is good. And with that, the Lions bring it to within four. Toronto 10, BC 6, 7:51 left to go in the half here at BC Place.
0: Six plays, 48 yards, culminated with that 30-yard field goal by Sean White.
1: With that, we'll take a break. Argos lead the Lions by a score of 10-6. 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
1: 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Makai Pope, the only receiver, to the far side. Lions bring four. Kelly drops back. They're going to run a screen, and this is going to be Sam Hicks, who's brought down at the 42-yard line.